0: undue hardship to his family. Witness D's sister was in court and broke down when she heard the bail judgment. The ANC Women's League has placed its president Sisisi Dolashe on leave of absence. The league says this will allow Dolashe to focus on the ANC's disciplinary process. Over the past few weeks, she has faced several allegations of misconduct, including claims that she may have breached her oath of office and violated Parliament's code of ethics. It is alleged that Dolashe received two luxury vehicles from Chinese officials without declaring them to Parliament and claimed that the vehicles were donated to the Women's League. Motorists have been spared even bigger fuel price increases this month, despite government reducing its temporary fuel levy relief. The National Treasury is partially rolling back the fuel levy relief introduced earlier this year, adding back 1.50 rand per litre on petrol and 1.96 rand a litre on diesel from this month. The Department of Mineral and Petroleum Resources says the move comes as government begins phasing out the relief measures announced by Finance Minister. Even with the interventions, all grades of petrol will increase by 1.43 rand a litre from tomorrow. Diesel users will get some relief though, with prices dropping by between 2.62 rand and 3.25 rand a litre. Department spokesperson Robert Market says the price of illuminating paraffin will also decrease by 5.96 rand a litre.
1: The amount of general fuel levy relief has been reduced by 1.50 rand per litre for petrol and by 1.96 rand per litre for diesel, in line with the announcement by the Minister of Finance. The slate levy increased by 0.35 per litre from 122.7 to 157.74 cents per litre in the price structures of both petrol and diesel.
0: And the Western Cape Premier Alan Windey says electricity has been restored to 92% of areas affected by last month's severe weather. Windy has been holding daily meetings with Eskom to monitor the progress with reconnecting the hardest hit communities across the province. While restoration process are continuing, some residents still remain without power. The Premier says the government understands their frustration and has apologized for the prolonged outages. Windy has also condemned ongoing cable theft in affected areas, warning that the criminal activities hampering the repair work and delaying restoration of electricity to communities.
2: I must also at this stage really condemn those criminals that in the midst of us trying to get power back onto communities across the province, these criminals that are still involved in cable theft, and this must be condemned absolutely. And I again ask for eyes and ears. Let's catch these criminals and let's get them put away, because this is just totally unacceptable.
0: A look at your weather. A partly cloudy Tuesday in store for Gauteng today. Joburg dropping to overnight lows of 7 degrees, peaking at 21. Pretoria 6 and 20. Vereeniging at 5 and 18 degrees. And cloudy skies for the mother city today, along with light to moderate northwesterly winds, becoming moderate southeaster from the afternoon at a low of 13, peaking at 20 degrees. The top story in EWN. Rais Mzansi's Makashule Kana has been elected to chair Parliament's impeachment committee that will consider allegations against President Cyril Ramaphosa linked to his Parapara farm. And that's a wrap of your Eyewitness News.
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5: I was reading about a study which has been published in a journal called Open Heart, which suggests that you should exercise at the time of day that your chronotype determines will be the optimal time for you to exercise. This was research done on 134 adults, so not a particularly large study. But everybody in the study got fitter. But the biggest improvements came from those who matched their exercise time, that's morning or afternoon, evening, to their internal body clock, known as their chronotype. So if you are a lark and you're exercising at lark times, then your fitness benefits from exercise are improved than if you're a lark exercising at the time that owls, or owls exercising at the time that larks should. Sports scientist Dr. Ross Tucker joins us now. Hello, Ross.
6: Hey, John.
5: Is this something which is sort of widely accepted in sports science, that exercise time and chronotype go hand in hand for positive outcomes?
6: Yeah, and the reverse also. So disrupting your, or misaligning, maybe is a better word than disrupting, misaligning your exercise time with your chronotype can have certain health consequences. And there are also performance implications. There are people who study how some people perform better in the mornings than in the evenings, and vice versa. And that's also linked to chronotype. So it's pretty well established. It's an interesting study, though, because I think it really makes people go, hang on a moment, maybe I'm not getting my money's worth or my time's worth for that hour that I force myself to get out of bed early, or vice versa.
5: What's the theory here? Why, if I'm a lark, and I think I'm an owl, sometimes I think I'm a lark, but mostly I think I'm an owl, so I should be exercising in the evening, and I don't, because I get home, if I'm lucky, at 7 o'clock. I suppose I could exercise around work when I finish at 6 o'clock, but the first thing I want to do is get home. And so I exercise in the morning. And what's the theory about why that misalignment makes the health outcome worse for me?
6: So in short, and then we can unpack it, but it's basically because when we sleep, the body undergoes various stages and hormone cycles that are really, really important for how we recover, how we regenerate, and then how we develop and grow, and for eventually our metabolic health. So for example, just before we wake up, we get an increase in cortisol. It's called this cortisol awakening release, and that's kind of responsible for getting us ready for the day. When we disrupt our sleep pattern, and this all has to do a little bit with melatonin, which is the master control, as it were, of our light and dark cycle, then we disrupt the phases that those hormones work and function in, and that has metabolic consequences. Now, just on what you mentioned, it's important to understand people don't fall perfectly and conveniently into a lark or an owl. There's a spectrum between them. And probably most people, more than half, fit somewhere in the middle. So they're neither. And your report there that sometimes you're one, sometimes the other, suggests that you might be more towards the owl end of the spectrum, but you can also, because of social requirements, adjust and function in the morning, because you can't do certain things in the evening because of your work. And it's the same for some of your colleagues in the opposite direction. Think about the person who's doing the shows at 5 a.m. They're forced to wake up very early. They can't exercise then. They have to do evening. So we can adapt because of social calendars. It's called social jet lag. But our genes and our chronotype are probably pulling us more in one direction than another. And the reason it then affects biology is because it has an impact on how those hormones and our sleep affect our biology.
5: How do I know what my chronotype is?
6: So in this particular study that you referenced, and it's kind of the accepted way of doing it, there are questionnaires, and actually literally 50 years old. The one is called the Morningness Eveningness Questionnaire, and it was developed in 1976. And it asks you a whole bunch of questions. And it's quite nuanced, because our lifestyle, having to wake up early to beat traffic, get to the office, we have a morning driven society, has forced more people to have to do early morning things and less at nighttime. So what this questionnaire tries to do is ask you, if you had a preference, if there was no obligation to get up, what time would you wake up? What time do you prefer to go to bed? And it kind of asks you to evaluate on a scale. You could probably find examples and some of the questions online. It's called the Morningness Eveningness Questionnaire.
5: Can I just morningness? So morning with any double S after it, and evening with Loch Ness without the lock afterwards.
6: Exactly. Morningness, eveningness. Made up words for the sake of science.
5: and in your experience, it's a relatively accurate predictor.
6: Relatively, with the understanding that people are fluid and we change. And so in summer, we might be morning people more than we are in winter, because it's lighter and it's warmer and we can get out of bed. People who work night shifts for 3 months at a time, they can shift between them. So we're quite adaptable, as you know. And so, yes, it's relatively accurate, but it's not putting us into a straight, clear binary of you're either an owl or a lark. And as long as you understand that, I think it gives you a good guide. Most people know, though, you know when you're not a morning person or vice versa.
5: And the scale of the impact, if you are exercising at a time misaligned with your chronotype, is that a significant impact, or is it measurable but really, not something to get too excited about?
6: So this is the crux of it, I think. Having said all these, I think what are interesting elements about morning, evening, owls, larks, I think the effect is less profound than the convenience of doing it when you can. And by that, what I mean is many people listening to this might think, hang on, I'm a morning person, but my routine doesn't allow me to exercise in the morning. I've got kids to take to school. I've got to get to the office, et cetera, et cetera. I can only exercise in the afternoon or vice versa. The benefit you would have gotten, theoretically, from exercising in the morning is not so large that you have to force that into an inconvenient lifestyle that it would create, if that makes sense. And the same the other way around. You spoke about you can't exercise in the afternoons and so forth. If you did and you had this theoretical benefit, that benefit is not large enough that you have to reshuffle your entire life to try and find it. In this particular study, they measured things like the systolic and the diastolic blood pressure, cholesterol levels, oxygen consumption, glucose, all important for health. The only one that was significant and substantially different was systolic blood pressure. All the others were slightly down, but not so much that you should change your life. And I guess the point I'm trying to emphasize is the best exercise you do is the one you do. And it's not really worth creating massive stress to try and optimize it for the sake of a few percent.
5: Okay, but if you have a reasonable degree of choice, then try and establish your chronotype and align your exercise time with that chronotype. But if your life doesn't allow that, then as long as you're exercising, you're better off than not exercising.
6: Exactly, that's the key. Always start at the back there. Just find a way to exercise. And if you can align it, absolutely. But there are other things also. You might be, for instance, fancying 3 walks on the mountain every week, and you find a group that does it in the afternoon. That is worth more than forcing it and going on your own in the mornings. So there's a lot more to getting value out of exercise than just morning, evening. But if all other things are equal and you can exercise when you prefer, you'll get better benefits from it than if you don't prefer that time of day.
5: Thank you very much to sports scientist Dr. Ross Tucker.
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14: You've been watching the BBC channels on DSTV. This is a tourism-focused show which is going to air on BBC Lifestyle. And it's a pleasure to have one of the series producers on the line with us via Zoom to chat about making this show. It's a warm welcome back to Nick O'Neill from PD Productions. Welcome back because we've spoken to them previously about their work on series like Listing Cape Town. Nico, great to have you with us again. Welcome.
15: Thank you for your warm welcome.
14: The sun's shining on many of the spots featured in the series Hidden Gems, it has to be said, because you certainly managed to shoot them at their best possible showcasing. Let's, before we talk about the making of the show, why don't you just start by introducing our listeners to the concept and how the format of the series works.
16: Fantastic. So Hidden Gem South Africa is essentially a travel show, but we've taken it one step further and throwing five social media travel influencers in the dark, and they sort of discover all of these hidden gems that we had predetermined for them all across the country, all based on specific themes. So they open up an envelope, it's either a mountain theme or an eco theme or a water theme. And then they and a plus one set off to go and discover these hidden gems located all over our beautiful country.
14: And they are all sort of under the radar gems, if I can put it that way. There might be locations, destinations that you're familiar with, but the place they go to in the greater area, for example, is a little known gem. And I mean, you have found some absolutely stunning locations. Nico, I noticed that Lekker Slaap was sponsoring the series, and obviously they're known as an online platform that's got thousands and thousands of hidden away venues. How did you actually go about sourcing the places that would feature in the show and whittling down the list? Because I would imagine you must have had a lot to choose from.
16: Yeah, I don't think for these gems are going to remain hidden for very much longer.
14: That's for sure.
16: But for us, the idea was to curate, I think, very unique experiences. Obviously, South Africans, all of our budgets are all over the place. So we're trying to find hidden gems from the most luxurious, opulent boutique hotel you could find to the little eco cabin 4 hours out of Cape Town type of stuff. So I think the variety of the hidden gems that we feature are quite impressive. And also for us, the hidden gem sort of has three elements to it. So one is obviously the accommodation experience. So obviously luxury accommodation, whether you're glamping, but then also a little bit of a dining experience. You know, you want to be experiencing local cuisine, and then also something that you can do, activity associated close by. So I think holistically, that sort of is what our criteria was when we were sourcing all of these little experiences.
14: Yeah. So, for example, I'm going to speak very broadly here because I don't want to put any spoilers into the mix. But if there is a particular West Coast town that they visit, you might know the town, but the little accommodation that they stay in is something that wasn't particularly well publicized. And the kind of the beachfront horse ride, for example, was something I wasn't aware that you could do in that part of the country. So I mean, lots of inspiration. And Nico, as you say, these places are going to remain hidden for exactly as long as it takes that episode to air. And then I'm sure people are going to be rushing to try and book their own getaways. The other thing you had to choose, of course, is the influencers themselves. How did you go about finding them? Because you've got a really lovely mix, a huge variety of different kinds of South Africans from different parts of the country, of different age groups. So you're going to cover quite a sort of variety of profile of followers, I would imagine. How did you find them?
16: Again, this is also, again, the variety of it. You know, we obviously try to steer clear from the gazillion million followers, all of the people that has so many followers. We wanted to find the influencers, again, not necessarily undiscovered, but also people that are working hard at building profiles. And I think what the show also shows is how these influencers curate their content. Firstly, how they produce their own content while we're on set with filming some of these hidden gems as well. Again, the variety from travel bloggers to photographers to researchers, the pool of influencers that we've managed to find and showcase are phenomenal, and all with their own unique little twists and flavors. I think being South African, you know, there's so many different personalities and strengths that each one would showcase on a show like this.
14: Yeah. Nico, you've touched on something there. They're trying to curate content on camera, as you know, so you've got this sort of double layer of filming happening, that you're filming them, filming their content to put onto their blogs and the like. Was that a challenge for you? I mean, did you have to kind of work around each other because, you know, they want their own experience that doesn't necessarily include a team of cameramen in the background, but at the same time, you're trying to create a series that needs those cameramen to be there. How did you juggle those two, and how difficult was it?
16: At some stages, we obviously filmed a lot of dining experiences, and I think the golden rule, as always, the big cameras eat first. So we had to film the food first before the influencers start picking at it, and firstly even eating it before they start getting all their shots. So it was quite interesting, and we coming from it completely different. You know, we rock up with our big camera rigs and they all selfie sticks and cell phones and that type of stuff. So, but the way that I think both parties managed to capture the content forms this whole holistic thing where it actually makes for a quite pleasant experience watching it on television as well.
14: And I'm guessing it's going to be a kind of a 360 experience, because you'll be able to watch the episode when it airs on BBC Lifestyle. No doubt those who've enjoyed the content and enjoyed the personalities they've seen on screen will then go and look for those influencers on their social media platforms and experience the venue from a different perspective there. Nico, you've also added an extra layer of sort of interactivity with the audience, haven't you? Won't you tell us what the twist is for viewers who enjoy the show?
16: As the format suggests, you know, Hidden Gems, I think it's also subjective. What you would think consists of a perfect Hidden Gem getaway might not be something your spouse or your family member or whatever would consider the same. So we've given the opportunity to the viewer to, at the end of each episode, go to the BBC website and vote for their favorite Hidden Gems from that experience. And then we're curating all of those votes. And then at the end of the series, we would be announcing a winner as voted for the South African public, the Hidden Gem of the season. So I think that interactivity makes it quite a healthy viewing experience. You know, again, it's something you would sit while watching the episode. You and your family members might, you know, argue what consists of your perfect. Is it the dining? Is it the experience? Is it the accommodation? So I think that also gives the voice back to the viewer and have them partake in the episode and the series as well.
14: It's quite fun. Just for anybody coming in midway to this conversation, on the line via Zoom, Nick O'Neill from PD Production, who are behind the new series called Hidden Gems, featuring two different destinations. And am I right in thinking it's six in total in the series, Nico?
16: So 10 gems in total, so five episodes with two gems each, and then episode six will air a month after episode five so that we can curate all of the votes. And then episode six, I think at this stage, we will be announcing the winner in the final season finale episode.
14: Okay, so one episode a week then, a little bit later on the finale, announcing the winner. Now, last thing I want to ask, I mean, this is obviously a wonderful showcase for South African tourism generally, because as much as you're focusing on an individual lodge or cabin or whatever it may be, you know, you get the impact of the broader region that they're driving through to get there, the vistas of, you know, whether it's a valley in the Drakensberg or the coastline of the West Coast. It's a fabulous advert for South African tourism. Are you hoping to get legs for the series internationally so that international potential visitors might be convinced to come and look for these hidden gems?
16: We were so amazed by this. So imagine driving 4.5 hours outside of Cape Town. The hot last 2 hours is probably a dirt road. And you arrive at this lodge that you've never heard of in your life, and it's full of international travelers already. You know, so that, I think, is what we discovered, that, you know, South Africa is such a unique gem in itself for international travelers. So a lot of the international travelers already know more about our country than we do as well. So we're really hoping that first and foremost, South Africans get to experience all of these hidden gems. You know, all of a sudden becomes a little bit more approachable going away for a holiday. You know, we don't need to be traveling international for all these beautiful destinations. We do have the turquoise beach or ocean or lagoons or whatever the case is that you spend so much money traveling internationally. So we've got it all, and hopefully with a show like this, we can showcase all of that and potentially feature more going forward.
14: Well, from the bits I've already seen on preview, I just want to go and see all of them and try them for myself. So job done in that respect. Nico, thank you so much for making time to chat to us, then wishing you and the team all the best as Hidden Gems hits the ground. It's been great to chat to you.
16: I appreciate it. Thanks so much. Take care.
14: Thank you. You too. Nico Nell of PD Productions.
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4: Recapping the moments worth listening to again.
17: When you think of industries that are changing at the moment in lots of different ways, the car industry is absolutely one of those. I mean, think of things that are happening. So you've got the move from kind of fossil fuel, petrol, diesel to electric through hybrid through, I don't know, hydrogen, someone tells me. You've also got the idea that software is kind of defining the car. You've got other ideas. So you heard on Friday the idea of a fractional ownership of a car. I mean, I grew up and still kind of live by a model where you buy a car for yourself, one for your partner, you have a car each. When the kids get old enough, you manage to share, or you find another one or something. But you don't share a car with someone else. But that's what's beginning to happen. And someone at the center of all of that is Grant Block. He's the managing director of Volvo Cars South Africa. He's also been involved in the Volvo's international financing division, in fact, in Sweden. He's with me now. Grant, and I might be the last person to say this, but welcome back home.
18: Thank you, Stephen. It's good to be here.
17: I do want to just start a little bit about you, because you worked in finance first. Before that, you were, I think, UKZN.
18: Yeah.
17: Are you a Durban boy? Did you grow up supporting the Sharks?
18: More of a Midlands boy, hey? So went to Pietermaritzburg, finished university at Pietermaritzburg, spent 1 year at UCT and finished up in Maritzburg, and then sort of did the trek from PMB through the Midlands back to Joburg to start my career at Standard Bank.
17: And you were in finance for quite a while. You were in London. You worked at Schroders, which is a big sort of investment house, places like that.
18: Yeah, I think I kind of fell into finance. I think most people fall into finance, and started out in banking. And then in 2006, my wife and I emigrated to the UK, as many, many people do. And I was lucky enough to start at Schroders. And Schroders is, at that stage was one of the world's, or one of the Europe's, or the UK at least, its largest listed asset managers. And it was a phenomenal grounding in understanding how the markets work, because I started there in 2006. It was 2 years before the credit crash.
17: Yeah.
18: So I literally was starting my career and sort of looking up and learning about how the capital markets work, learning how funds work, fund management, asset management, portfolio construction. And I was doing a professional qualification at the same time. And lo and behold, September 2008, Lehman Brothers falls. And, you know, you're sitting in your office in Gresham Street in London, and just probably, I don't know, it's not even a kilometer away, just near St. Paul's, there are people packing up and walking out in the fall of Lehman Brothers. And then, you know, during that time, it's sort of the fallout. You know, you've got this news story that arrives. And in the financial markets, because it's not tangible, you're suddenly starting to, okay, well, what was it? And then you figure out it's a credit default swap, and then first you've got to understand what a credit default swap is.
17: I mean, even now I'm still not sure. It's been explained to me a million times, but there are times
18: that you just don't know. And then you're starting to, then in the asset management world, really, it's so responsive to the financial markets, because, you know, the fees are generally charged on the amount of money in assets under management. So when the markets fall, the revenue falls in an asset management company. And, of course, the markets fell a lot in 2008. So the revenue of those companies fell. And then also it was the trust element around for your customers. So, you know, it was really a baptism of fire. But also, you know, I developed a deep fascination of how the markets work and the asset management industry in general. But it was a more general grounding in understanding business and trust. You know, that for me was the thing.
17: So you do that, and then you end up working for Volvo, and you were basically, as I understand it, running their sort of international finances, or the financing of cars. What role were you playing?
18: Yeah, so, you know, fast forward about 10 years, and I spent, you know, 9 years in South Africa building a financial technology business. And after that business was sold, I received a...
17: Are you allowed to tell us which one it was?
18: Yeah, it was Outvest.
17: Okay, yes, of course.
18: Yeah, so that business was sold to Alex Forbes, a phenomenal, so proud of that business. Anyway, and after that business was sold, I received a what can only be described as a once-in-a-lifetime, never-to-be-repeated offer to suddenly go and join Volvo Cars in Sweden in the finance industry. You know, and so my family and I, after the sale of the business, packed up our bags and you know, I think the deal closed on the 1st of February 2024, and 15 days later, I walked into an office in Stockholm completely none the wiser and started out. And my role was basically to help them develop their internal operating lease business. They ran a sort of a very, very, very clever operating lease business and help look after the financial services aspects of Volvo Cars globally. And that role quickly morphed into something that was, you know, much more... I mean, dramatic in a way. And within a very short order of time, I was looking after global financial services at Volvo Cars. And that was a, you know, at the same time, getting the family to adjust to Sweden, getting the kids into school.
17: I mean, you can't think of a different, more different climate, eh?
18: Yeah, I like to say that I changed everything. I changed my geography, my industry, my language, my country. I literally changed my entire life in the spirit of 15 days, and I didn't stop to think about it. But, you know, it's amazing how resilient people can be. And I think, you know, moving the family over there, it gave me an opportunity to see, to watch my children develop and grow some sort of resilience, and also for myself as well. I mean, I didn't know that I could do it. And I think what it taught me was, you know, I changed those industries, but the fundamentals of business remain. And the cornerstone of most of that is actually just trust. And I was put into some situations where, and, you know, that I had to go and literally negotiate on behalf of Volvo Cars globally on some very interesting transactions. And I think the way that they worked out was just the idea that, and it almost goes back to what your earlier caller said, is, you know, say what you mean and make sure that you don't overpromise and just be as ethical and as honest as possible. And that's seen me through a lot of my life. Yeah.
17: It's interesting how often I still see people who are successful in this society, despite all of the obstacles in front of them. And it's often because they've been honest, and people appoint them to jobs because of that. You know, because they've been honest when other people around them haven't been, you can sort of see, oh, this person's going to go far, because actually they can stay honest, and sometimes it can be a hard thing. So you're doing this kind of very financial job. Running Volvo Cars South Africa, obviously heavily financial, but I kind of see it as a slightly different role.
18: It's very different.
17: Yeah.
18: So about June 2025, I got made another never-to-be-repeated, once-in-a-lifetime offer. And the net result was that we emigrated from Sweden to Stockholm in 2024, and then we emigrated from Stockholm – sorry, we emigrated from Centurion to Stockholm in 2024, and then we emigrated from Stockholm to Centurion all the way back again just, you know, 16 months later. So it was quite a crazy, crazy journey. And then landing up in Volvo Cars South Africa. And the way that they work in terms of a local OEM importer is effectively it's a wholly owned company of Volvo Car globally. And it's responsible for the importation of Volvo Cars in South Africa and the managing of the dealer network and the marketing and, of course, the products and the pricing. So, again, it goes back to the fundamentals of business, partly trust, but also the relationship of the functions of marketing, the functions of operations, the functions of product and pricing. All of those things actually hang together in the same way, shape, and form. And I think that's been the biggest lesson over the past 4 years is, you know, you can change someone's entire industry, but as long as they understand the fundamentals of how the various functions of a business work together, they work like levers. And if you understand them and you do it in a trustworthy and ethical way, most of the time, hopefully, probably going to be okay.
17: I mean, I always found honest is just simpler.
18: <laughs> You know? Yeah, it is.
17: I always think of people who lie and think you must be quite clever.
18: I don't know how you remember all that.
17: Yeah. Okay, so Volvo in South Africa, now I made the point at the start that the car industry is going through several changes, quite a few big changes, more than many other industries, actually. How do you see that for Volvo in South Africa specifically? Because, I mean, 5-10 years ago, almost all of your cars, certainly 10 years ago, would have been petrol or diesel. And they were kind of, let me use a few non-scientific words, they're kind of fancy, a bit expensive maybe, very nice, wouldn't mind driving my children around them. Maybe my friends who did BCOMs instead of journalism would have one. And in fact, one did. My brother who did law too. But now I see Volvo more as one of the companies that's doing things almost before other people are, and particularly with electric cars, in a market which hasn't quite embraced that yet.
18: No, and I think there's still a long way to go. But I think, just going back to Volvo, I think, you know, in global context, Volvo is not a large global manufacturer.
17: Yeah.
18: It's fairly boutique in the way that it operates. And it's still predominantly, and at the heart of it, it is a Swedish company. The management team is Swedish. The product design is engineered in Sweden. It's all, they're mostly actually Swedish cars. And what has happened, though, in that sort of nature is really going back to some of the ethos of it's almost around sustainability. So there is a picture around the value of electrification, but it also stems back into a feeling of global responsibility that is very, I mean, you know, when I spent 2 years in Sweden, we can talk about it in a sort of an almost a ethereal sort of way, but in reality, at the Gothenburg headquarters of Volvo Cars, it's actually embedded in the culture along with safety. And so what they did was they didn't have the opportunity in the early days to engineer all powertrains, diesels and petrols and electric cars in the same way. They had to take a chance. And that chance was electrification. So they started a while ago, the first ever plug-in hybrid, that the mass market one that I can think of at the moment was the XC90, the true plug-in hybrid XC90 launched in 2014, I think it is, in South Africa and globally. And then they really went on a strong drive to continue that process and dropping the diesels in 2019 in South Africa. Whilst it was a major hit to the sales numbers of Volvo Cars, in reality, the mindset was more 20 years in the future. And I think now, it's only really now that after all of those years of engineering that you're starting to see the true result of the products coming through. And so the product range at the moment is sort of evolving the maturity of EVs. If you think about it, they started on relatively low ranges. They were quite inefficient. Mm. You know, the software was difficult to operate sometimes. That is maturing at such a rapid rate. It's unbelievable. And it's not just Volvo.
17: No, it's, I mean, we're going to see a lot more BYD electric cars.
18: Yeah.
17: You know, I see them on the roads now. I didn't see them a year ago.
18: But this is the exciting thing about South Africa, right? So if you looked at the total market share of EVs in South Africa, it's almost ignorable. It's very, very small. But I think what people are missing is the rate of change. And the rate of change is not just being driven by consumer behavior. I mean, the fuel prices at the moment are causing interest. Maybe not necessarily switching yet, but certainly the rate of change is being driven also by the manufacturers. If you looked at the number of models that are coming to South Africa that are full EV, that number is significant. And that marketing budget and that product experiences, and then you see one driving around the road around where you live, suddenly you think about it. And that, I think, will increase the rate of change of EV adoption. And the problem is that, well, the benefit is I think it'll happen sooner than people think.
17: So, I mean, I tend to agree with you only because it's going to be cheaper. At first, only for people with solar installations, which is quite a few people in some parts of the country, and certainly in suburban areas. But people who rely on Eskom is probably still going to be quite an expensive thing, for the moment at least. The other issue, of course, is long distance. Mm. Now, I probably shouldn't tell you this, but my family likes camping. And I'm not convinced that an electric car is such a good idea for going, you know, hundreds of Ks away with the trailer and bicycles.
18: I think I can change your mind right now. I'm going to change your mind right now.
17: I'm not going to accept a freebie from
18: you. No. But one of the things that electric vehicles now offer, a lot of them offer, is what's called vehicle to load.
17: Yeah.
18: So you go, you camp, and then you plug your car, you plug all your appliances into your car. So that's a tiny little feature, I want to get back to almost the daily use. And I think I drive an EV every day. Mm. And I mean, I don't necessarily use the solar so much. What I do is I charge overnight.
17: Yeah.
18: And I charge overnight on the lower tariffs that Eskom offers. Mm. And so if you're only doing 60 kilometers a day or 70 kilometers a day of daily traveling, you get home at night, you plug in your electric car. You don't even have to have a fancy wall box. You can get a temporary charger that charges the car two kilowatts. And then the next day, all of your range and more is replenished. And if you just continue to do that, the way that you utilize your time changes. And that's the important bit. And the other thing, and it's a small thing, and I know it's a small thing, but I really, this is a personal thing, is every time I leave the house early in the morning to catch a flight or something like that, and I get into the electric car, it doesn't make a sound. It doesn't disturb anyone. And I think those kind of, it's a very soft social benefit. But in my view, that, when you couple with the charging, is sort of becoming more and more accepted. And I think the last thing is, when I joined in August last year, I needed to prove to myself, now I'm not going to be the ambassador for Volvo EVs in South Africa. So what I did was I got one of Volvo's EVs and I drove it all over South Africa. I did over 7,500 kilometers, Joburg to KZN, KZN through Bloemfontein, Colesberg, Graaf-Reinet, PE, then all the way up to Cape Town, then back through the Eastern Cape, back to KZN, then Joburg. And not once did I have an issue where I ran out of charge.
17: Okay, so the problem that I think people might see is that, yes, I might be able to find electricity, but no one wants to be stuck at Three Sisters in the middle of the Karoo because there is a petrol station there, or there was the last time I checked, and you could fill up in 10 minutes and be on your way. I doubt they have a fast charger, which means that if you need to charge there, you're going to wait an hour. And it's hot in Three Sisters.
18: It is hot in Three Sisters, but I think the technology at the moment is such that when you when you plan a journey in an EV now, and I don't know if people know this, but what the EVs do is they actually go through and plan your route through the charging stops, and it's becoming even checked whether the charging stops are online or not, or whether they were active and last used. So now you're starting to have the journeys planned for you and the charging on the long stops. I mean, I'm driving tomorrow, actually, all the way to the Eastern Cape on an EV. So if you see me, please wave. Hopefully I'll get there easily enough, but I'm pretty confident.
17: We're speaking to Gary Locke, the Managing Director of Volvo Cars South Africa. Gary, you mentioned something as we were going to the break, which I thought was very interesting, about how the car will plan your route for you through charging stations. Now, all of my life, when I bought a car, and my father, who is a real petrol head, and before me, you'd talk, the things you would think about would be the model, that you'd probably start with the make, then the model, and then the engine size, and then how many gears, and then automatic or whatever. Are we going to move to an era, do you think, where one of the big factors we'll consider is the software? How old is the software? How updatable is it? Which car maker has the best software, rather than which car maker makes the best engine?
18: Yes, in a way.
17: I'm scared now.
18: In a way. But I think we've still got the fun part of looking at the size of the battery and the power output of the car as well. So we've still got all of those things that we all used to love as petrol heads as well. But I think what's happening, I think the benefits of having a vehicle defined by software is that it can continuously be updated and fixed. And I think that's really the tough part that all, and I believe this, but all OEMs will start to get to a point where they will start to create software-defined vehicles. And it's very difficult for a manufacturer to do this. It's not necessarily always in their DNA. They have to shift a big portion of how they build products, design, and think about these things. But the benefits of having a software-defined vehicle are, all of a sudden, you can start to learn from traffic accidents or other sorts of aspects on the road environment that the car can now become aware of, take that context and provide you more safe inputs to your driving. It's a key input into learning about autonomous driving. So software-defined vehicles are absolutely critical, but it's not necessarily, it's got a very well-defined purpose in safety, almost more than anything else in my view.
17: So long as you don't ever need to press Control, Alt, and Delete at the same time. Mr. Wi-Fi, Desmond has messaged saying, Stephen, please ask your guest, why all the hype around the Volvo ES90 with twin motors and all-wheel drive, and then Volvo released the ES90 with only a single engine, a single motor, I presume, and no all-wheel drive?
18: That's just the model we've brought into the country in the launch model. But of course, in the future, we will aim to bring in the twin engines and the all-wheel drive platform. I think the single motor extended ranges of the ES90 give a phenomenal range of about 750 kilometers.
17: Sure.
18: And that for us was really...
17: For an electric charge.
18: Yeah, that was really the main point for us. But of course, there's nothing stopping us from bringing the twin engines in the future. At the moment, we've got the sister of that car is the EX90, which is the big SUV. It's the 7-seat SUV. That comes in a twin engine out the box, available to customers today. And I think if you looked at the model ranges across, just to take a point for all electric cars, you're looking at single motors and twin motors, and sometimes three motors, plus the size of the battery will give you an idea of the amount of power that that car can put down, and it's significant.
17: One of the things that I think you're going to face, as I see it, as Volvo, is that South Africa is a very price-conscious market.
18: Very.
17: Especially at the moment. There are I'm sure you know this, lots of cars that are cheaper than yours, and there will only be more of them. And mm-hmm. they will be electric, they'll have great ranges, they'll have updated Wi-Fi, this, they'll have things I can't even begin to understand. How are you going to stand out in that market? Because we all know how big China's China's car complex is at the moment, and that's because your cars are made there too, he says very quietly.

0: start to become more well-known amongst consumers, that they'll start to better understand how that impacts their buying choices. That's really where I think Volvo stands out globally from that perspective. The second element is that we're actually also owned by Geely. Mm. And I think one of the key elements that was announced in the strategy update was that we all start to partner with Geely, and we have before, on some of the product development and benefit from the scale that it brings. And I think that is a key element for us.
1: I think we actually have one or two other questions coming through on voice notes on 072-702-1702.
2: Hi, my name is Nick. I recently had an unfortunate incident with my Volvo, and the person that called me while I was on scene waiting for some assistance was actually Grant Locke. And all I can say is, oh wow, he was very empathetic and sympathetic with my situation. And the customer service I've received has basically made me a customer for life. They arranged me a courtesy car, and I'm actually still driving it while the insurance is busy finalizing my claim. So well done to Volvo. Well done to Grant.
1: Grant, we get messages about corporates all the time. Very few of them are that positive, I have to say.
0: I know exactly who that is. Mm-hmm. You know, one of the benefits of being a small brand is that I can get involved at the customer level. And especially when something like that happens to that customer, I think at the end of the day, and I promise you it's not just Volvo.
1: Sure.
0: You'll find that a lot of people just care. And they try.
1: Grant Locke, thanks so much for coming in. Really appreciate the time. Managing Director of Volvo Cars Assault.
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4: As we talk about the real cost of drinking and driving, we're joined by Christelle Coleman, CEO of AMI Underwriting Managers. Christelle, welcome to the show. Thank you so much for joining us.
5: Oh, it's great to be back. Thanks for having me.
4: I just listened
5: to your previous
4: interviews,
5: I must just say, and our topic is right on trend because I have a family member
4: that
5: was driving under the influence of alcohol, and that has caused huge problems for the, you know, the repercussions of that. So, yes.
4: Oh my goodness. Yeah, I think it's things that people don't necessarily speak about openly because it comes with a lot of shame. But yeah, that is the reality. So then let's talk about the real cost of drinking and driving.
5: Mm. So, you know, you always just think about, oh, I'll lose my license. Maybe I won't be able to renew my license or whatever. But the circles of how this affects people's lives are just, it's really, really, and everything just gets worse and worse and worse. So the first thing is if you drink and drive and you're arrested at the scene of the accident under the influence, you will be taken to the police station. You will either get left off with a warning or you will get a criminal record, depending on the circumstances. So whether this person caused damage to another car or property or whether someone was injured or killed in that accident. So the levels of, you know, how serious this is will determine the outcome. Secondly, if you were arrested with alcohol or drugs in your blood, your insurance policy will not pay out. It won't pay out your damages, and it will not pay out the damages of the person that you drove into or the number of people that you drove into. So you will have to pay for your own car to be repaired or replaced and for the damages to the third parties. And then finally, you could end up with a criminal record, depending on the seriousness of the accident, and you can end up losing your job. So people think it's just about getting into the car, having a lack of drink on their way to the coast or whatever, but the repercussions of that decision can be so far-reaching, and I just thought it's important that we talk about that.
4: Let's go line by line. I think the first one that you, the first thing that you mentioned is how the mentality will kind of be like, well, it's not that big of a deal, right? A person will think, I might just get a slap on the wrist or whatever the case may be. Do you think that there is a mentality that if you have insurance, you can get away with a bit more?
5: Oh, without a doubt. I'm dealing with a claim right now with a client who was arrested at the scene of the accident, caused damage to his own car and a third party, was under the influence, and we're waiting 6 to 8 months in a good year for the blood test results to come out. So they took his blood. That client is phoning nonstop for us to pay that claim out because he thinks we're being...

0: been paying his insurance premium for so many years, and, you know, we should pay the claim. That is not how it works. If you are under the influence, it's against the law, and insurance policies can't respond to anything that is against the law. So driving under the influence is something that you will never get a claim paid up, especially if blood was drawn, and it's shown with lab tests that you were over the legal limit.
1: So,
0: and it's quick to get over that limit, huh? Quick.
1: Yes, because isn't it, and I stand to be corrected, it's 2 glasses of wine.
0: No, but just, can we just talk about these glasses of wine? 175 millilitres of wine is what a glass of wine is. Most
1: yes.
0: of us drink more than that in one glass. So it is, and it's also how much you weigh and over what period of time you've consumed this alcohol that will affect your blood counts, the alcohol counts in your blood.
1: Mm.
0: So don't think you can just have a glass of wine. You just had one glass of wine. You could be over the limit. And by act, you know, what could happen is you just had one glass of wine. You drive home and a child jumps in front of your car on a bicycle or whatever, and you hit that child, you'll go to jail because you would be, if you're over the limit. And we see this in insurance happen all the time, these drunk driving incidents. And getting your claim rejected is the least of your problems. It's the legal ramifications and the impact on your life going forward that you should be concerned about.
1: Mm. Okay, now to get to the parts, and I'm glad you touched on the glasses, that a person needs to take into consideration so many things. Why is there such a backlog with waiting for bloods when it comes to cases like this? Because in the context, of course, of insurance, you need that proof to now officially reject a claim, I would assume.
0: I don't know. I wish I could give you that answer.
1: I love the honesty.
0: We are insurers, so we are at the receiving end of, you know, the backlog of, you know, the blood tests. And we can't, so how the process works is we suspect that the insurance, the policyholder was under the influence of alcohol, there's blood drawn, it goes away. And then for the 6 to 8 months, we can't accept or reject the claim until we know what the blood what the blood outcome is. So during that time, the car has to be stored at a storage yard. We incur daily storage fees. We've got clients jumping up and down, very anxious because they can't move forward because everyone's waiting for the blood results. So it's really frustrating, and I feel very sorry for clients, you know, who are caught in the crossfires and they actually haven't, you know, been drinking because they also have to wait. It's really, really difficult, but we have to deal with this. This is, you know, this is day-to-day working in South Africa. But people normally know, the policyholders normally know how much they've had to drink and how long they've been drinking, you know, whether it was from lunchtime and then this thing happened at 11:30 at night. The chances are that they're over the limit and that the policy will not be able to respond.
1: Okay, so in terms of the cost of drinking, we actually have a voice note.
2: Just listening to this issue with regards to driving under the influence. And I just want to add another point. If you've got life insurance and you pass away due to driving under the influence, then the life insurance also becomes invalid and you will get paid nothing. We had it, one of our employees was drunk when he had an accident in Zimbabwe, and the company life policy refused to pay anything to him, and his young family got nothing from the insurance company. So it's very serious. If you are driving drunk, there are massive consequences to this situation. Thank you. Bye.
1: Sure. I wasn't even aware of that, Christelle, just in terms of the non-short-term insurance. So there you have it. Your family could find themselves in a position where they don't get a payout. Yo, Christelle, thank you so much for your time.
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5: 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This 10.3 billion rand for Samwo. 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
5: Noyiso Masuku, the MMC of Finance.
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1: With the rip of your eyewitness news, I'm Buleng Maake. Rise Mzanzi's Makashule Kana has been elected to chair Parliament's impeachment committee that will consider allegations against President Cyril Ramaphosa linked to his Phalaphala farm. In a surprise move, the ANC preempted the intention of its GNU partners to nominate Kana as an alternative to an ANC candidate by nominating him themselves. Kana won the vote against the United Africans Transformation's Wonder Boy Mahlatsi by 19 votes to 12. Mahlatsi was nominated by the EFF on behalf of the Progressive Caucus. Kana says it is important that this committee is not chaired by the ANC.
2: Just for people's trust in the process, that you have someone that's not in the ANC, that is not shade either in the ANC or any of the parties, whether it's the ANC, the DA. So for me, it was to let's get someone it's not from the bigger parties, but I appreciate the support.
1: The family of slain witness D, Marius van der Merwe, has welcomed the Brakpan Magistrates Court decision to deny his alleged killer bail. His sister, Natasha van der Merwe, says this has been a difficult time for the family. Van der Merwe was gunned down in December last year, shortly after giving evidence at the Madlanga Commission. Matipandile Soteni is charged with van der Merwe's murder. In a strongly worded judgment, the court found Soteni could evade trial, interfere with witnesses, and tamper with evidence if released on bail. The court also rejected Soteni's claim that his continued detention would cause undue hardship to his family. Witness D's sister was in court and broke down when she heard the bail judgment. The ANC Women's League has placed its president, Sisisi Dolashe, on leave of absence. The league says this will allow Dolashe to focus on the ANC's disciplinary process. Over the past few weeks, she has faced several allegations of misconduct, including claims that she may have breached her oath of office and violated Parliament's code of ethics. It is alleged that Dolashe received two luxury vehicles from Chinese officials without declaring them to Parliament and claimed that the vehicles were donated to the Women's League. Motorists have been spared even bigger fuel price increases this month, despite government reducing its temporary fuel levy relief. The National Treasury is partially rolling back the fuel levy relief introduced earlier this year, adding back 1.50 per litre on petrol and 1.96

0: two-third, it's going to come from somewhere, and the question is where.
1: Well, that's it too. You know, the desperation, I think, is to go into more debt and then try and, you know, overcome the cost of that debt down the road. And invariably, if you don't deal with the right problem as to how you got into debt, first of all, you're just digging a deeper hole for yourself down the road. So it's kind of like an immediate gratification or immediate way out. But there's a consequence, a severe one down the road, because when it comes to income and expenses, if you're not generating enough income to cover those expenses and you now go further into a higher cost of debt, it's inevitable what's going to happen. You're not treating the cause, you're treating a symptom. But the two-thirds side of the equation now, which is now on the table, it does come with certainly, I would say, if they're coming to take my house away, Gugu, and I've got a retirement fund, I'm certainly going to consider, you know, using that money to keep the roof over my head. But it comes with a consequence. The first one is, obviously, it's not going to be tax-free. And I should imagine that it will be applying the tax tables for retirement and withdrawal to it, which has a maximum level of 36%. So if you do have some money in a two-thirds and you do qualify, don't expect it to come out tax-free. It would be great if they did, because that would really be helping desperate households. But that's not the way the system works. The system says, no, hang on a moment. You can't have your cake and eat it. We gave you a tax deduction on all those retirement fund contributions whilst you were saving up for it. Now we want our tax money back. And as I say, the tax scales at the moment have a maximum rate of 36%.
0: We have Mabato on the line from Pretoria, who actually has a question for us. Mabato, thank you for holding.
2: I have a question that I think other pensioners may also have issues with. I'm over 70 years old, and I've had an issue with my pension issue payment. Up to now, I had not received my pension payout. And we've been back and forth with the fund and so on. But I'm also curious about what Rolf mentioned about the bond, having access to your money while you have while you have problems with your bond. And I've also had the same issue. So I'm trying to see how he can assist in terms of advising whether when you have issues with your bond and in the meantime you're already over retirement age but don't have access to that money yet. So how can one maneuver around that? The second question I have is about when you have not received your pension, as in my case, and how does one do calculation to make sure that you get what is due to you?
0: Thank you for the question, Mabato. Paul?
1: Well, that certainly is a desperate call, and I really understand that, you know, when you get to a point in your life, a 70-year-old, you're relying on a pension that isn't that reliable in the terms of delivery. Let's address that first of all, Gugu. You've got to go back to the service provider who is providing that pension and get some clear answers to it. If it's not satisfactory, and I'm going to suggest that you get it in writing, because if you are going to take it further, you've got to have a record of it. And then take it straight to the pension funds adjudicator or the FSCA, and lay your claim or complaint down on their table, and they will react. They will. They're inundated, unfortunately, so the time frame of getting a response isn't that quick. But the point is that there is a recourse, and I think you should explore that. I'm curious to see why your pension is being held back, and the service provider will have to have some very good reasons, or at least explain why they're not that reliable. But the first recourse always is to the service provider. But get it in writing. Send them an email and get a response from them, clearly indicating that if it's not satisfactory enough, you're going to take it further. And you generally get a better reaction that way. But the second side of it is a very tricky one. We would need a lot more detail to see what that bond is, how much is outstanding. Unfortunately, it doesn't sound as if you're going to be one of the candidates for these retirement proposals where we can access the two-thirds, because you already are in your pension. If you still have some retirement funds that you haven't

0: emphasized just yet, then obviously that's where we can point to in terms of accessibility. But you've already passed the 55-year minimum age limit. And this really speaks to anyone who's below that, because after 55, you can actually retire on your pension funds, your retirement annuities, preservation, provident funds. All of them have a retirement minimum age of 55, and you're already past that. So I'm thinking that without any further detail, it's difficult to give you some sound advice, but I would say that you're probably not going to be in a position where you can go to a fund and extract this two-thirds. Mm. You've passed that stage already. Yeah. More importantly, I want your pension to arrive on time, all the time, every time. And this is a matter you've got to take up with that provider. But as I say, get it in writing. And then that becomes the platform for further complaints. And there are certainly courses for you to follow to make sure that they, you know, they get up to speed with that vital amount of income that you need.
1: Right. Paul, as always, a great pleasure having you on the show. Thank you so much for your time.
0: Thanks, Guru. Have a great day.
1: Thank you, too. That's our resident certified financial advisor, Paul Rulofsen.
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2: You're listening to the best of talk.
8: Daniel, John Martin in the studio with us. Welcome. It's good to have you.
9: Thank you for having me.
8: This is an introduction for me, but I'm a big fan of the kind of music that you represent.
9: Well, thank you very much. Just to say, though, that Pardon My French, as indicated in its title, is a bit out of the way of the usual language that I use, which is gypsy jazz. On this particular record, it's what I used to write in my youth when I was still a student. And
8: so you're saying it's English rather than Senegalese or Parisian French?
9: Quite well, yeah. Why not?
8: Okay.
9: I just rewrote string quartet arrangements for all the pieces, but the pieces are mainly from the early 2000s or late 1900s.
8: Okay, so you are saying you are identifying as a musician differently now than you did 26 years ago?
9: No, I'm saying that I'm going back. Yes, yeah, you can say it that way.
8: There's influences that came to bear.
9: I'm better known today for my involvement in the gypsy jazz scene.
8: I get you.
9: And this is a recording I did with one of my heroes, Robin Ford, who played with Miles Davis, recorded with Miles.
8: Oh, stop it.
9: and founded the great Yellow Jackets group.
8: And then there's DJ Lockwood. You're going to be dropping a lot of names on us today, aren't you?
9: I was one of DJ's first students.
8: I know.
9: And we were patroned by Stefan Grappani. And we'll...
8: We're talking about the violin first and foremostly.
9: Yes, that's the voice I love.
8: And I think you are known for your charismatic stage presence and that virtuosic technique. So let's take a
9: whatever they say.
8: Yeah, it's what we hear ultimately, not what they say. So you be the judge. Let's take a listen to Daniel John Martin. Wow. So there we go. Now you be the judge. We're chatting with Daniel John Martin. Of course, he is a violinist. And that was the early part of his career. That's before he became a gypsy jazz violinist, right. Before he was mentored by Didio Lockwood. So we're gonna get into that new kind of sound. But I'd like to know, you've spent a lot of time in Cape Town. You've spent a lot of time in Senegal.
9: Yes,
8: in Paris.
9: I grew up firstly in Senegal, then in South Africa in Joburg, and then we moved to Paris, which is my father's country. I was born in England. But I come back to South Africa. I try to come back every year. I've met wonderful musicians here. And I'm trying to... I'd like to produce something here with Andrew Lilly on the piano. Oh, great pianist who...
8: Absolutely.
9: Who's at the Cape Town University and a bass player. And I've written some... I've tried to write some South African sounding music.
8: I was gonna say, Senegal must have kind of left... an indelible mark there, and so through South Africa.
9: Very vivid souvenirs of my early childhood. And I still have a diaporama of images that marked me, as a young kid.
8: Mm. Okay, so your recent projects, you've been working on a high-profile album featuring blues guitar icon Robin Ford.
9: Which we just heard,
8: Yes, okay, and pianist Oliver Huttman, is that the same one?
9: Yeah.
8: Okay, that's 2025.
9: Yeah, right. Okay. I'm working on a new modern gypsy project that we'll be recording this year with the same label in Paris. We'll be playing with this group in London, so it's an ongoing project. And I also have the project of helping upcoming artists, mainly guitarists and violinists, that are interested in the style, and I accompany them and record with them and tour with them just to help them get into... Well, elder musicians did that with me, so I try to give back some of the presents I've received.
8: I was fortunate too, and I think I was mesmerized, seduced by gypsy jazz in Berlin.
9: Oh, yeah, they have great musicians.
8: I was also, I think, completely mesmerized and seduced by gypsy jazz in Paris, maybe at that very club that you performed in. Yeah. Chances are I may have seen you there.
9: Oh, well,
8: what is it that makes gypsy jazz so magnetic, you think?
9: Well, it's very difficult to fathom the depth of the genius of Django Reinhardt. Stefan Grappelli was a great violinist.
8: There goes the names.
9: Stefan Grappelli was a great violinist, and I think the Hot Club of France wouldn't have been the same had he not been present. However, we have to recognize that Django Reinhardt was a musical genius in his own right, being a man who couldn't read or write. He has produced some of the most amazing music that is still amazing and very modern to this day. I'm constantly amazed by the pieces he has written. So in Paris, this movement is constantly taken up again by the younger musicians because it has a certain, it's got a young vibe to it. I mean, people can dance to it, and it's basically an intergenerational music that, like none we've had before.
8: So recently, and I get the sense that you are currently under construction, seeking out and eking out influence and inspiration. But I'm told that you change your posture, your bowing technique as well. Why would you do that?
9: Oh, well, because it's a constant research for any violinist, because we, to make things easier at the beginning, we were taught the wrong way, actually. So I went through the COVID period by deciding to study Paganini, who was one of the greatest and still is the greatest violinist who ever lived, and has written amazing music that is was for a long time considered unplayable, but we all play a lot of it now. A technique has evolved, and I started to read, I think I read about 26 or 27 biographies in a row, tried to try and find out his secrets, because they say he had a secret. And in one of those 27 books, there is an observer who says something that was quite enlightening.
8: A light bulb moment for you.
9: Right.
8: And you changed your entire style as a consequence.
9: Yeah, I've changed it, and I'm still working on it. It's a constant. It's like standing up. I mean, if you want to stand up, you have to be loose enough for balance to work. That means you're constantly moving to and fro, and you're not. If you were staying really strictly in the same position, you would fall down. So it's the same thing with any technique, I believe.
8: Are you finding new sounds with that new posture?
9: I wouldn't go to that extent, but it's
8: more comfortable.
9: It's making things much easier.
8: That is fascinating. So I wanted to ask you about, in fact, yeah, let's tell us about the next track. What era in your life as a musician does this represent?
9: Oh, this is, the next track is a blues that I wrote for Robin. And it's called Pardon My French, because Robin often says, you know, we met a few years ago back in Paris. We had a jam together, and then I asked him if he would accept to record with me, which he did. And then he invited me to play at the Sunset Jazz Club in Paris with him. And I'll be playing with him in Italy this summer. So he's a fantastic guy. I often hang out with whenever it's possible, of course, because he's got a very tight schedule. But whenever we were at table, dining, drinking wine, he would often say, oh, pardon my French this, or pardon my French that. So I decided to call this blues Pardon My French. It's one of the only tracks that I wrote, as we always write blues quite quickly. I suppose any musician would agree with that. But it was thinking of Robin.
8: Okay, we're going to listen to it. Just tell us, is Theodora a better pianist than you are a violinist? And what does, what's so special about the violin? I can hear it absolutely clearly, but what makes it special for you? Who's Theodora? It's your wife, isn't it?
9: Theodora?
8: Oh, okay.
9: No, my wife is called Savine.
8: Okay, no, Vaughan says his wife, Theodora, is an equally... I think he's talking about Kevin Drummond. An excellent South African guitarist is Kevin Drummond, and his wife Theodora is...
9: Oh, people are talking online, are they?
8: Yeah, they are talking.
9: Oh,
8: so
9: I'm sorry.
8: I'm thinking it's referring to our conversation. Clearly not. If you don't know Kevin Drummond and you don't know Theodora, I assume...
9: Oh, I should know Kevin Drummond, but I'm sorry. I hope to know Kevin, and if he wants to come and jam with us at the Blue Room, he's more than welcome.
8: Well, no, that was Vaughan suggesting maybe just that jam session happens. Let's take a listen then to Daniel John Martin. Excuse my French. This is Cape Talk. Oh, that solo couldn't... Why, you can't... That is... You're going to be tarred and feathered. That's sacrilege. That's the violin solo there. You're killing it. I was just getting into it. That was wonderful. But we're not allowed to play music. We're talk radio stations. So we can only whet the appetite, and whetting your appetite for Daniel John Martin on the violin. Nearly time to say goodbye. You are playing tonight. And I would imagine you're playing on other nights as well. But where can people find you?
9: Tonight I'll be at the Blue Room for the second time. I was there last week.
8: And you're assuming everybody knows where the Blue Room is?
9: It's on Bree Street, which is one of my next pieces on a record, on Bree Street.
8: Oh, wow. Okay, so it's on Bree Street. It's a wonderful space. It's a small space, though, so you're probably going to need to book kind of early. We're going to have to wrap it there because we've got to go to Joburg for news at 12 o'clock.
9: Thank you so much for having me,
8: it's
9: Clarence.
8: Such a privilege. Thank you. Thank you for bringing that violin into the studio.
9: Thank you.
8: I have now encountered the music of Daniel John Martin, and I am sold.
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10: We're going to be breaking down, talking different car topics, but also some of the brands within the group. And one of the group members that is joining us is Head of Marketing and Sales for Leap Motor at Stellantis, Yannis Janse van Rensburg. You know, I had to practice because the Yannis Janse is the tongue tripper, Yannis Janse van Rensburg. Welcome to the show. How are you doing?
11: Thank you so much. You're doing great. Thank you. It's a privilege to be here. Thanks for having me.
10: So maybe you can help us recap about all the other brands in Stellantis, because these are your sister and brother companies, similar to 947 is just across the passage from us, and you fly to Cape Town, there's KFM and Cape Talk. Who else is in the Stellantis brand?
11: So within our brand house, we have Citroen, which is our main volume brand, and then we have Peugeot, Opel, a German brand, and then we would have this Leap Motor brand, Jeep, Alfa Romeo, and Fiat. That's our brands within the brand house.
10: You said something about Citroen. You said something, and I'm trying to understand the lingo. You said it's your major?
11: So it's our main volume brand.
10: Main volume, as in that's the one that gets the most orders?
11: Yes. Our main focus, and that's where we see also in South Africa the biggest opportunity from a pricing and positioning perspective.
10: I got you. Okay, so Leap Motor, not many people know the brand. I've had an opportunity to already test drive it. I think I'm getting it again soon. What would you share about this brand? Because there are so many new brands on the market that you go around and you're like, huh? What is that? Where does it, like, where half the time you don't know the brand? And I think Leap Motor is slowly coming into people knowing it.
11: Yeah, so the Leap Motor brand only introduced into South Africa. But the brand has been around since 2015 in China.
10: Yes.
11: And it is today the third biggest startup brand on electric vehicles or new technology vehicles in China, producing over 1 million cars.
10: Oh, wow.
11: So it's a massive brand. We've got amazing technologies that we're introducing globally. And for South African market, you know, we focus on the technology that makes sense specific to our market needs and our environment.
10: What I absolutely love is how the Stellantis group really has a bit of everything. You can go to Germany, you can go to China, or you can keep it French with the other brands, because they have and Italian as well, because there's so much to offer. In terms of Leap Motor, I mean, what would you say is one of the key reasons that Stellantis felt that this brand would work for the South African market?
11: Look, we want to introduce new technologies to the mainstream global users or audience, a new technology to a new audience where it's accessible. So we're looking at positioning these cars affordably keeping in mind that we're looking at electric vehicles, range-extended electric vehicles, plug-in hybrids. So that's where our focus lies, and we want to also be part of the Chinese revolution at the moment in terms of the automotive industry. So that's where we want to position ourselves.
10: What's the difference between range extended electric vehicles and hybrid?
11: So, for instance, you get mild hybrid, which is a car that just by itself changes between a petrol engine and electric motor. But you can't dictate whether it runs on one or the other. It decides by itself.
10: If you're traveling and it's charged and it's you've got some gas in it, it will just decide what it needs when.
11: Yeah, look, it uses a lot of inputs. So basically your throttle position, so how much of the acceleration you're using. If it goes on a full throttle, for instance, it will start up the petrol engine and also use the electric motor to give you the most power out of the combination of the two. And then when you're coasting, for instance, when you're going downhill, you're not really so much on the throttle, it will also then switch over to electric, where it wants to save. So a plug-in hybrid is different. So you need to physically stop, plug in the car to charge the battery to a capacity. But normally those batteries are quite small.
10: Mm.
11: So you have a very limited range, 40 to 60 to 80 kilometers, depending on the car.
10: So that's sort of like just running around in your neighborhood. You're not trying to drive to
11: it can be quite fuel efficient. Where ours are different, our car, our base propulsion is electric compared to where a hybrid, your base propulsion is an internal combustion engine. Our drive is always electric. Then we have an onboard generator that just feeds the battery. So
10: I got you.
11: Generator is not used for moving. It's just used for charging.
10: So in the event that you don't have power, I just discovered I don't have power at home. You don't have power at home and you need to move. Does that mean the petrol in the vehicle will not get you to move because it's rollless charging, or it will charge and move?
11: It will. So the generator can run at any time based also on certain inputs from you as the driver, but you're not dependent on electric only.
10: I got you.
11: The base cars run with electric, but the battery will also will always keep a certain state of charge in the car so that you can move. So the generator, you just need to then supplement the fuel tank.
10: I got you. That's all it is. Yeah.
11: The benefit of having no power is these cars have vehicle to load. So you can actually run some accessories from home or appliances from the car.
10: Oh.
11: Yes.
10: So give an example of what you could do beyond like charging your phone. I don't know if you had the same experience, but there was a period of load shedding where I spoke to a lot of people in cars. They were in their cars because we all needed to just charge devices.
11: Yeah, you can run a phone or a plug connector, and you can charge phones. You can run certain small appliances from home, like lights and stuff, from the car itself.
10: Not a kettle.
11: Not advisable.
10: Okay, we're not going to test the car that far. You've spoken about the C10. Please tell us a little bit more about that one, because that's the one that is currently here. And then we can chat about the ones that you are looking to introduce to the South African market.
11: Sure. The C10 is a large size SUV, not your size of the big maybe more premium brands, but it's a D-segment SUV. So you've got a massive...
10: Sorry, repeat that, a D?
11: D-segment SUV.
10: What is D-segment?
11: So that's a car that's just, let's call it 4.7 meters long.
10: Okay, I got you.
11: So it's quite a sizable vehicle.
10: Yes.
11: A lot of leg room, a lot of head space, a lot of loading capacity in the boot. It comes with all the bells and whistles. It's got a fully integrated a system that you can actually also access with your phone. And it's really like a sort of a tablet on wheels, if I can call it that.
10: It really is. The screen is huge.
11: Yeah.
10: You get it. I actually think it is like a 13-inch laptop screen.
11: It's actually a 14-inch.
10: Oh, my gosh. That's exactly what I was like, the screen is so big. Yeah.
11: So this is a family vehicle, and where the range extended electric vehicle comes into a benefit for the South African market is you can travel up to 970 kilometers on a full charge in a full tank.
10: Yes.
11: Which is amazing. So you can have all the benefits of electric vehicle without the range anxiety, without worrying to charge. You don't have to charge. You can plug in if you want, but there's an onboard generator. So there's really a lot of benefits in this car for our local market environment.
10: And I think that is such a positive. And then you've spoken a lot about the tech and the digital aspects. What are some of the things that this vehicle has that maybe are not so known on the market? I do know the Leap Motor in particular is a car where it wasn't so easy to just jump in and move like other cars. And you can imagine I test drive a lot of cars. It did need me to learn it. And once I was like, oh, okay, this is actually really cool.
11: Yeah, so, you know, us as South Africans are sort of hesitant to change, you know. So this is your first perhaps interaction with the car might be a little bit overwhelming because it's very simplistic, which creates a little bit of complexity. Because you want certain buttons as, for instance, just volume or fan control and the fan speed for the blower unit to be there, but you need to access this via the screen. Once you get used to it, which actually happens not too long after you've onboarded the car, it actually makes sense. And it starts getting easier to live. Recently, we launched a Leapmotor app from your smartphone, which now you can integrate with the car. You can see what your state of charge is. You can actually plan your charging if it's plugged in at home from your lounge area. You can pre-cool, pre-heat the car. You can, even if you don't know where you parked, you can get it to beep or hoot, you know, so you can actually find your car. So
10: this is so smart. It's like find my iPhone, but for your car.
11: Exactly, yes. So we're trying to elevate that whole experience to the end consumer. And the more time you spend with it, the more you love this car.
10: Okay, and can this be something that's intimidating? I'm thinking about the listeners who are like, I'm a little bit not so tech savvy, and this sounds very intimidating. Let me just stick to analog, the analog world. Chat to us about why it is simple and not something that people should shy away from because of how tech savvy the car is.
11: Look, we all live with smartphones. So this is just an extension of that experience into your vehicle. So it sounds maybe a little bit, for an older generation, it could be challenging. But the more you embrace it, the more you see the value in it. And again, as I said, it's like a smartphone, and the integration can be so powerful if you embrace it.
10: Yes.
11: So we actually entice people to come and see the cars and you know, experience what this car can offer. It's really amazing.
10: And then just in closing, really, people get nervous whenever there's a new car because they're like, let me wait and see what happens to the value. Let me wait and see if people are complaining about parts. Share with us where the brand is at in terms of being ready to service everybody.
11: Look, when we introduce this brand in the country, we rely heavily on the extensive Stellantis network, which is a national footprint. At the moment, we're just sitting over 30 dealers on a national basis, and we're expanding that within this year to just below, just over 40 dealers, and we'll expand that further in the coming 2027 and as we grow the brands. This was also launched with warranties in place, with backup service, roadside assist, you know, same as what you find on any other car.
10: Mm.
11: So we are proud to say that we've got the backing of Stellantis for the Leapmotor brand. Parts will be available, service expertise will be available at the Stellantis dealers, and specific the Leapmotor retail and service dealers. And that's how we look after our clients. We also offer quite a few options in terms of getting into the brand.
10: Mm.
11: So we've got monthly installment options. We've got guaranteed future values, finance options, and then also a campaign that we launched recently, More Money to Move.
10: Yes.
11: And this is where we actually put quite a lot of investment into a customer in terms of a payment holiday. So you can buy the car now, you pay only in June.
10: Yes.
11: And we offer you also a charging facility, extended warranty to show our faith in the product.
10: Thank you so much for chatting to us around the Leapmotor. And as we continue our conversations with Stellantis, I'm sure we'll hear so much more. So look out for it on the road, or maybe even go through and get a test drive.
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12: It's a story that I think has been debated much in recent weeks. But what happens when something goes wrong in your bank account? Your funds are depleted in an instant. The assumption is that it must have been your fault. You did something wrong. You clicked the wrong link. You shared the wrong code. You made a mistake. You gave access to somebody you shouldn't have. But what if that isn't necessarily the full story? The Daily Maverick's Rebecca Davis has been doing an investigation challenging narratives about the South African banking system. The idea that digital fraud is almost always the customer's fault. She's drawn on court records, internal processes and cases from ordinary South Africans banking with all the major banking groups. And it raises questions about transparency, accountability, and where there could be vulnerabilities inside the system. Rebecca Davis, a pleasure to have you on our show. Thank you for your time. All right, so talk to me. What prompted this investigation on your part?
10: the fact that we were going through the latest crime statistics, which obviously are released every 4 months, and the work that the police are doing is definitely paying off, because we do see these tentative improvements in practically every major crime area, except for two. One is kidnapping, which, as you'll know, is on the rise in a truly alarming way. But the second is commercial crime, a very vaguely defined crime category, which nonetheless has doubled, according to Daily Maverick's analysis, over the past 10 years. And we wanted to know, what is that crime and what are the drivers causing it to explode in this manner, contrary to the trajectory of the rest of the crime situation?
12: You've got a three-part series, and I was interested in how you framed it. The first one you've called the invisible heist. And it's, of course, the idea that this kind of fraud is happening increasingly in South Africa, and often it's digital.
10: The only area of commercial crime for which we have some numbers, Bongani, is digital bank fraud. For everything else, it's impossible, basically, to get disaggregated data on what commercial crime actually looks like. But we do know that digital bank fraud is exploding. In fact, the numbers collected by the South African Banking Risk Information Center for 2024 alone would double those of 2023. So it's not just increasing, it's increasing exponentially year on year. And one of the obvious reasons why we've seen the sudden acceleration is the advent of AI, right? Because previously, in order, for instance, to carry out certain types of scams, you would at least have to be able to draft a sort of official sounding letter from the bank or an SMS, etc., yourself in reasonable English, perhaps up to a certain standard. Now LLMs can automate a lot of this process, and there are also LLMs available on the dark web, which take away all the normal protections of the AIs we tend to use every day in, at work or whatever, which allow you to plan and execute a scam from beginning to end.
12: Gosh, and I suppose the prevalence issue is relevant, because often, you know, when it happens to you as a victim, you are confused. Obviously, the impact financially is substantial, but you think it's only happened to you.
10: And one of the reasons for that is that we have so little data on this. So the banks do not release individual figures for the fraud they've experienced, or their customers have experienced, rather, in a year. They don't say their losses. There's just the general industry data that we can draw from to see just how often this is happening. But one of the reasons why it's incredibly difficult for the media and the public to get a firm sense of the scale of the issue is that a lot of the time when the banks offer to pay you back at least some of your money, it comes with a confidentiality agreement, I discovered. So the banks pair particularly large settlements. If they're reimbursing you for millions lost from your account, they will generally pair it with a non-disclosure agreement, which means that you're just happy to have your money back, but the rest of us never find out exactly what happened or why.
12: All right, I'll reframe that old adage. I mean, is the customer always right in this case?
10: So what I realized is that there's this gulf between the perception that ordinary South Africans have, which is almost always, you'll find, that they believe the fraud that happened on their account could not have taken place without at least the facilitation in some way of a bank employee, even if they weren't acting alone. The bank's position is by default the opposite. They say this never happens. It's impossible. Bank employees don't have the necessary access to accounts to do things like add beneficiaries to your account or raise account limits, etc. So there's this gulf between what people think is happening and what the banks insist is happening. And the reality, I think, is that neither of those pictures is 100% correct. Because we filtered through scores and scores of accounts people sent us about the frauds that happened on their accounts. And in a lot of cases, unfortunately, it is easy to see that even though the victims themselves didn't realize it, they had compromised the security of their account. Normally, in a way, they were completely unaware of. You know, you click on a link, you gave some details to someone in some confusing manner months before, and unfortunately, that is how your account got compromised. But there were cases we looked at where it was really hard to see how this customer could be responsible for the fraud that happened on their account. And those are the cases in particular that banks aren't that keen to talk about.
12: What are some of the worst horror stories you encountered?
13: Well, Gani, I can't tell you how depressing it's been. I mean, I'm just getting cases and cases sent to my email address every day, because the problem is also people are absolutely desperate. I think you hear commercial crime and you think this is a problem mainly affecting corporates. I think the scale of this is actually catastrophic. We're having people every day who are having tens of thousands, sometimes millions of rands transferred out of their accounts, whether they are responsible, and I'm using that word in air quotes, or not. The point is the money has gone from their accounts and they're not getting it back necessarily. And we've looked at cases where people lost their life savings, where grandmothers lost their entire pensions, you know, where people who are already on the breadline had credit card debt run up for them. So now they're paying back money they at no point spent, and it's accruing interest every month. Those cases, to me, I think, are particularly cruel.
12: How much of this, because the banks will say whatever may go wrong, even within their systems, this is obviously not official policy. They don't benefit from this necessarily. So how much does all of this involve internal vulnerabilities or inside jobs, as it were?
13: That's the question we can't answer. And certainly the fraud experts I spoke to said in the vast majority of cases, they will not involve bank insiders. It just seems to the rest of us who are pretty ignorant about tech and safety stuff often that it couldn't have happened without a hack of the bank's internal systems, when what's actually happened is a hack of the customer's system in some way. So for instance, many people don't realize that the one-time pins that get sent to your cell number, sometimes on your bank settings, you will have a default option, which is to send those to email. If a hacker is able to take control of your email address, then they're able to redirect or approve the adding of beneficiaries and so on. And this is something that the public, I think, often doesn't realize is possible. At the same time, nobody would deny the fact that in particular, there are syndicates which send people into the banks and which target bank employees as collaborators, so that you'll have a situation where someone on the inside of the bank might indeed be working, but with someone on the outside who's doing the sort of actual scamming.
12: So banks, predictably, I suppose, would be reluctant to fully disclose information around their internal processes. I'd imagine that compounds some of the difficulties for victims.
13: Yes, it does. The issue is that if the bank investigates your case and tells you, we've determined that your login details were used, your login and your password were used to facilitate this fraud, then basically there's very little you can do. You can argue that, you know, you never used those credentials, that the authorizations didn't come for your devices. It's very unusual that the bank will actually inspect your devices, because obviously this would take time and there are so many fraudulent transactions happening every day. So that's unlikely to happen. What is most likely to happen is that the bank will simply tell you their own investigation has concluded that there was no liability on the bank's part, and that's the end of it. And then you might say, well, I don't know, I'm not happy with that. Can I please see the evidence that you used to come to that conclusion? What is the movement on my account? And you will be told that you cannot access the bank's internal forensic reports, because it's the bank's proprietary information, and also that it contains personal details. And you might well protest, but it's my personal details. It doesn't make a difference. And this is something I brought to the information regulator. Is it acceptable for the banks to be refusing to submit information about your own account to the client? The information regulator wasn't convinced. They said that their legal opinion was that the banks should be redacting any sensitive information, but still giving the necessary information for you to, in order for you to be able to access or protect your own rights. But in practice at the moment, it's not happening. And that's really a dead end for a lot of people.
12: Sorry for you. I mean, simply that's what they say. Rebecca Davis, you can never be too careful. Appreciate your time. Senior Daily Maverick journalist. With a series on commercial crimes, particularly when it comes to digital banking fraud. You really can never be too careful.
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1: With the wrap of your eyewitness news, I'm Puleng Maake. Rise Mzanzi's Makashule Kana has been elected to chair Parliament's impeachment committee that will consider allegations against President Cyril Ramaphosa linked to his Phalaphala farm. In a surprise move, the ANC preempted the intention of its GNU partners to nominate Kana as an alternative to an ANC candidate by nominating him themselves. Kana won the vote against the United Africans Transformation's Wonder Boy Mahlatsi by 19 votes to 12. Mahlatsi was nominated by the EFF on behalf of the Progressive Caucus. Kana says it is important that this committee is not chaired by the ANC.
2: Just for people's trust in the process, that you have someone that's not in the ANC, that is not shade either in the ANC or any of the parties, whether it's the ANC, the DA. So for me, it was to let's get someone that is not from the bigger parties, but I appreciate the support.
1: The family of slain witness D, Marius van der Merwe, has welcomed the Brakpan Magistrates Court decision to deny his alleged killer bail. His sister, Natasha van der Merwe, says this has been a difficult time for the family. Van der Merwe was gunned down in December last year, shortly after giving evidence at the Madlanga Commission. Matipandile Soteni is charged with van der Merwe's murder. In a strongly worded judgment, the court found Soteni could evade trial, interfere with witnesses, and tamper with evidence if released on bail. The court also rejected Soteni's claim that his continued detention would cause undue hardship to his family. Witness D's sister was in court and broke down when she heard the bail judgment. The ANC Women's League has placed its president, Sisisi Dolashe, on leave of absence. The league says this will allow Dolashe to focus on the ANC's disciplinary process. Over the past few weeks, she has faced several allegations of misconduct, including claims that she may have breached her oath of office and violated Parliament's code of ethics. It is alleged that Dolashe received two luxury vehicles from Chinese officials without declaring them to Parliament and claimed that the vehicles were donated to the Women's League. Motorists have been spared even bigger fuel price increases this month, despite government reducing its temporary fuel levy relief. The National Treasury is partially rolling back the fuel levy relief introduced earlier this year, adding back 1.50 rand per litre on petrol and 1.96 rand a litre on diesel from this month. The Department of Mineral and Petroleum Resources says the move comes as government begins phasing out the relief measures announced by Finance Minister. Even with the interventions, all grades of petrol will increase by 1.43 rand a litre from tomorrow. Diesel users will get some relief, though, with prices dropping by between 2.62 rand and 3.25 rand a litre. Department spokesperson Robert Market says the price of illuminating paraffin will also decrease by 5.96 rand a litre.
3: The amount of general fuel levy relief has been reduced by 1.50 rand per litre for petrol and by 1.96 rand per litre for diesel, in line with the announcement by the Minister of Finance. The slag levy increased by 0.35 per litre from 122.7 to 157.74 cents per litre in the price structures of both petrol and diesel.
1: And the Western Cape Premier Alan Windey says electricity has been restored to 92% of areas affected by last month's severe weather. Windey has been holding daily meetings with Eskom to monitor the progress with reconnecting the hardest hit communities across the province. While restoration process are continuing, some residents still remain without power. The Premier says the government understands their frustration and has apologized for the prolonged outages. Windey has also condemned ongoing cable theft in affected areas, warning that the criminal activities hampering the repair work and delaying restoration of electricity to communities.
4: I must also at this stage really condemn those criminals that in the midst of us trying to get power back onto communities across the province, these criminals that are still involved in cable theft, and this must be condemned absolutely. And I again ask for eyes and ears. Let's catch these criminals and let's get them put away, because this is just totally unacceptable.
1: A look at your weather, a partly cloudy Tuesday in store for Gauteng today. Joburg dropping to overnight lows of 7 degrees, peaking at 21. Pretoria 6 and 20, Vereeniging at 5 and 18 degrees. And cloudy skies for the mother city today, along with light to moderate northwesterly winds, becoming moderate southeaster from the afternoon at a low of 13, peaking at 20 degrees. The top story in EWN, Rise Mzansi's Makashule Kana has been elected to chair Parliament's impeachment committee that will consider allegations against President Cyril Ramaphosa linked to his Parapara farm. And that's a wrap of your Eyewitness News.
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7: It's 5 minutes past four. Good morning and welcome to Early Breakfast on Cape Talk 567 AM and 702. It's Tuesday, the 2nd of June 2026, and you've made the right choice. You're listening, of course, to Early Breakfast with Wasanga Mayan. I'm standing in this morning and tomorrow for Africa Milan, Mr. Cape Town himself. As usual, you can get in touch with us on 021-446-0567. I'd love to hear your beautiful voices as well if you're calling in from Johannesburg on 011-883-0702. And our WhatsApp line, as always, we are a multi-platform diverse organization. Whoa, Wasanga, it's a bit too early. What do all those group of words mean? It just means that you can send us, pop us a WhatsApp. It's a bit early. You might be driving to work or burning that midnight oil. I'd love to hear some of your comments. You might have been looking at the Bafana Bafana debacle or some of the happenings with our weather. We'll have those conversations as usual on our WhatsApp line on 072-567-1567. That's for our Cape Talk listeners. I'll repeat that. It's 072-567-1567. And then for our 702 listeners in Johannesburg or Joe Bizzle, 072-702-1702. That's 072-702-1702. We are, of course, on X at Cape Talk and at Radio 702. And we'll be taking you through some of the interesting things that are coming in the show. And, of course, some of those things that are going to be coming up include a discussion we'll be having in the first half of the show, where we'll be talking about fitness, a guide to combat sports. I think one of my favorite movies is Fight Club. I always say Soap Club. But yeah, we'll be talking to Brendan Katz, owner of Fight Sports Center Fitness, at 20 minutes before 5 a.m. And then at 10 minutes before 5 in our travel segment, we'll talk about how much of our data is kept through visa applications. And FYI, you can claim from your travel insurance if your visa is denied or delayed. We'll have a conversation with Paula Martin, who's an author and owner of Co-Travel. And then at 5:15, the significance of Leon Jacobs' return to the DA. Professor Ntsikelelo Breakfast, who's a political analyst, will give us an understanding about switching sides. Is it something that, you know, does it matter which political affiliation you have? Of course, we know they do, the manifesto, what they stand for. And I'm a fan of Mr. Leon Jacobs, but I want to understand, if you switch sides, can you still serve the best interests of South Africans? Does it mean anything to switch sides so early? And then at 10 minutes before 6, we'll wrap up with a conversation with Professor Rudolf Berger, who's a climatologist at Northwest University. It is getting a bit cold. I've been reading up on some very, very concerning articles regarding an El Nino. Our climate and weather doesn't seem to be the same. El Nino itself has transpired historically, but what we're looking at now with all the various instances and changes in our climate, do we have a Godzilla El Nino on the way? Professor Rudolf Berger will allay some of our fears and give us a bit more clarity. He's a climatologist, as I mentioned, at Northwest University. That's at 10 minutes before 6 a.m.
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7: Looking at some historical evidence before we move into the future. This day in SA history, in 1989, Sandra Smith is the last woman to be executed in South Africa. And also this day in history, in 1953, coronation of Queen Elizabeth II in Westminster Abbey, London, England. And of course, it's a special day today because it's the International Leave the Office Early Day. It's a controversial one. I'm wondering if some of our listeners have the ability to have that level of flexibility. Are you an employer who's open-ended when it comes to what time your employees leave? And I think it's a personal one. It could be an official one, but it is, of course, International Leave the Office Early Day. Are you going to be leaving the office early today? Is that something that is celebrated? I know a lot of the content marketers are ahead of this one. 011-883-0702. Got taking your SMSs as well on 31702. That's for our Joburg listeners. If you are listening in from Cape Talk, 021-446-0567, as well as your WhatsApps on 072-567-1567. And some of the conversations that have been coming up, I'm a bit sad. I'm past middle age. So there's a lot of reflection that happens after 35. And I was talking about taking life seriously and how you can enjoy life. I know that taking yourself too seriously can be very boring, but how can you be serious about life, and how do you switch from that casual to professional aspect? And in that conversation, it's maybe aligned with International Leave the Office Early Day. It's part of that professionalism and trust that you gain before you gain that autonomy. And another discussion I'd love to have with our listeners, if you are in the dating realm, you might be a return warrior or someone who's more youthful. I was talking to my colleague about the economics of dating post 35 and being middle-aged. What is the biggest priority before you commit to someone? What are some of those considerations that you have? The reason I'm asking is because he made me reflect on something interesting between how you treat yourself and a relationship when a wife versus girlfriend. How do you treat them? And how casual is it before it's formalized? Because he said to me something interesting. He says compromise is something that you keep more when the relationship is formal. But when it's a bit more casual, there's not too many expectations and there's no entitlement and what level of commitment you owe each other. But I thought it was quite interesting what he shared with me. He's like, no, man. Compromise and all those kind of things. But how do you get to know someone before you then start to have these compromises? So just looking at that conversation around the economics of dating. I'm not sure if you've been aware of the Cannabis Expo, but earlier on, John Maytham was joined by Professor Corne Valbjerg, who's a professor at UCT School of Economics and director of the Research Unit on the Economics of Excisable Products, REEP.

0: and directed in South Africa, where basically 24% of South African adults were smoking cigarettes. That's not including vapes, not including heated tobacco products, just cigarettes, either manufactured or roll your own cigarettes.
1: And do you understand what made the trend go upwards at around the time that it did start to do so?
0: Absolutely. We've got pretty good idea. I would say like 99% certainty that it's driven primarily by changes in the price. So again, taking a long-term perspective, between the early 1990s through to 2010, cigarette prices were increasing very, very rapidly over that period, driven by two factors. The first one, of course, is an increase in the excise tax. But at the same time, the tobacco industry was also what we call in economics terms, overshifting the tax. So that meant that if the excise tax goes up by 1 rand, they would increase the retail price by, say, 1 rand 50. And that sort of accumulated over time and made cigarettes go become very, very expensive over that more or less 15-year period. Since 2010, the market has become very, very strange. And it's become strange in the sense that you have a legal market, which currently comprises about 40% of the market, but you also have an illicit market, which comprises about 60% of the market, where cigarettes are sold at very, very low prices. When I mean very low prices, well below the excise tax that is being levied. So at the moment, the excise tax on cigarettes is rounded to 23 rand per pack of cigarettes, and it is quite possible and quite easy for people to buy cigarettes at a price of 20 rand, 25 rand, which clearly indicates that the excise tax has not been paid. And we know from Economics 101 that people respond to prices, even if the product is addictive. And we see that then in the case of tobacco and specifically in cigarettes, if it is easy and accessible to buy relatively cheap cigarettes, people are going to respond, and they're going to respond by then buying more of those cigarettes. The challenge for South Africa is to curb the illicit market. Curbing the illicit market is going to have two very good consequences. The first one is the government gets more money. The government needs more money, and this is a way of collecting more money. The second very positive consequence of curbing the illicit market is you get rid of these cheap illicit cigarettes, and that's going to mean that cigarettes are going to increase in price on average, and that's going to dissuade some people to actually buy these cigarettes that are currently buying them because they are cheap. But if they were to increase to 35, 40 or 50 rand per pack, many people are going to reconsider and they're going to say, I think I can do something better with my money.
2: That is a discussion with John Maytham, who's joined by Professor Corne van Walbeek, professor at UCT's School of Economics and director of the research unit on the economics of excisable products. So that comes after the 31st of May, which was the world's observation of World No Tobacco Day. Didn't hear much about that, did you? I don't know if we are aware, but it's a reminder that tobacco still causes about 7 million premature deaths globally each year. Behind every one of those deaths is a family left wondering why their loved one could not stop smoking in time. The answer almost always comes back to the same thing, addiction. And I think it goes back to, it's crazy if the vapes themselves, there's an endearing term that is used called choof. Everyone has a choof. My mom was telling me about choofs before I even knew about it. I'm a bit over the hill, I'm middle-aged, so I wasn't familiar with this choof thing. I'm like, these kids are smoking choof. So she stays with my younger nephew who was in high school at the time. So I'm like wondering, what is my mom talking about? So these vapes, I feel they're pervasive. Even the marketing, as a marketer, I think there's a huge responsibility to not make them seem like toys. And if you look at them, they're colorful, they look harmless. But if you look at approximately about 21% of learners in grades 8 to 12, they reported to use tobacco products, while 12.7% smoke cigarettes. Most recent studies also found that 16.8% of high school learners use e-cigarettes, with many showing signs of nicotine dependence. How do we curb the illicit market, and how do we ensure we don't sell tobacco to those who are underaged? It's, if you look at the whole vape, it's so... I might sound so ignorant, but there's juices, there's flavors, it's gamified, there's caricatures on it. Does your child have a vape? Are you aware of the effects it has? I would love to hear from our listeners. It was

0: on the 31st of May, it was the observation of World No Tobacco Day. A reminder that tobacco still causes about 7 million premature deaths globally each year. I'd love to hear your views on our open line on 021-446-0567 if you're in Cape Town. 011-883-0702 for our 702 listeners. You may want to pop us a WhatsApp or a voice note from Cape Talk listeners. 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That's for our Cape Talk listeners on our WhatsApp line. And then if you are in Joe Bizzle, please pop us through your comments on 072-702-1702.
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3: Good morning to you, Masanga. I'm really disappointed. Ungena kwakho ungazithakazeleli ungazitsho zakuni. Ndiqhele xa uthetha kanjalo, Wasanga. Please, Wasanga, give me that vibe. Give me that vavavum. Give me that Tuesday, Wasanga. Thank you.
0: Oh, my tata nguthangane lona ukhilapho dlimjanko mosibomvu namathole azo. I am so sorry. It's been a while. I'm rubbing away the cobwebs. That was one of our listeners, of course, who's more familiar with me. Thank you for reminding me. I'll make sure that I remember the protocol and I observe protocols. But if you are listening in or if you've just joined us, I'd love to hear from you. Are you aware of the current challenges that we are having with vapes? With the addiction as well. How do we manage it? There's an educator who I love on the socials. He basically takes the vapes and he smashes them. And I love it so much. it's a series where he takes he confiscates school children's or pupils' vapes and he smashes them or e-cigarettes. And he almost delights in it. He's got this huge sledgehammer. It's very performative. I love it. I watch it every time. I don't follow him, but the algorithm clearly knows what I like. So every time he comes up and he's smashing these vapes with a huge hammer, say, "Pula le vape, kweche, kweche, kweche." I'm like, yes, break that thing. But behind that, you know, I think performatism and spectacles is the fact that he's trying to look after these young children's lungs that are underdeveloped. Let's talk to Umko in Soweto. Pramko,
4: Stinlap.
0: What would you like to talk to us about this morning?
4: Yeah, our government is there to be blamed. Reason being that you government do it. Uziyekile izinto zazagcwala yonke indawo and uma uya ngapha abantwana ona under 16 utshaya le nto and ina charcoal and charcoal on its own it's a problem. Charcoal on its own besides the flavor or what, charcoal on its own, just imagine pulling it from a huge pipe, not from a smaller pipe but a huge pipe. How much smoke are you consuming for?
0: Are you talking about the hawker pipes? Hawker pipes.
4: Yeah, electric cigarettes and hawker pipes. Yeah,
0: sorry, my brother, just a correction. The e-cigarettes don't contain any charcoal. So they have nicotine, propylene, glycol, vegetable glycerin, and flavoring. So the e-cigarettes don't actually contain charcoal. Just a correction there, my brother.
4: Okay. So now... But our government is the one to be blamed. He was supposed to bring these things in order so that they can have a certain order to be bought, not to be everywhere.
0: Okay. No, I hear
4: but
0: you.
4: The problem is that they are everywhere right now. You can find them anywhere, anytime. That's the problem. And now the kids are dying out of these things.
0: What about the parents, Mto? Don't the parents have a responsibility to educate and warn the kids?
4: You can show the kids, but now the problem when the kid goes outside, the peer pressure from the friends and your kid will learn from what you are teaching him or her on the dangers of the smoking.
0: No, I hear. So is it government and then the parents also must teach the children? Is that the solution?
4: Yes, that's a solution. We need to work hand in hand with our government. The government needs to bring stricter restrictions and the parents, they need to make sure that they search their bags from and to school.
0: Thank you, my brother. Let's chat to Scott in Cape Town. Scott, good morning, sir.
5: Good morning, sir. How are you doing?
0: I'm very well, thank you. What is piquing your interest? I see you also want to chat about the vapes.
5: Yeah, look, I think it's a epidemic that's taking over our younger generation. I mean, I've got a 19-year-old nephew who's been vaping for 2 years now, has already been to the doctor who and told him that he needs to stop because it's bad for his chest and his stomach, but still carries on. I was at his birthday party over the weekend, and there was, probably 17, 18, 19-year-olds there, and I'd say 95% of them were all vaping. All you see was this cloud of smoke. So it's a scary thing that kids don't understand the damage that it does. And it doesn't matter how much we educate them, how much the schools educate them. The fact of the matter that it is as widely available as it is a problem that's going to keep going the way it is.
0: Is it availability? Because I'm wondering, because you don't want to blame the parents, Scott, and say the parents didn't tell the child. Because I feel like it's almost... It seems harmless. It's electronic. The smoke is white, so you don't really know the harmful effects of it. Is it a case of maybe, I don't know, discipline? Because peer pressure is a thing. I don't care how much of a good child you raise. Everyone wants to belong, right?
5: 100%, yeah. It's a mixture of everything. Because, I mean, for example, with my nephew, I've got strict rules. He lives in KZN. And when he comes to visit me, the minute he walks into my door, for however long he's staying with me, it doesn't happen. But then when you're around your friends, you kind of think, oh, well, that peer pressure isn't going to be so bad because I'm with friends and nobody's going to stop me. So I think it's a bit of everything. It's discipline. And you can't blame the schools because the schools don't exactly have the authority to do anything nowadays. So it definitely comes with parents. It comes with society. And what people are seeing is, fun, I guess, if you want to put it that way.
0: Would you say, sorry, it's the last question. I was saying that there's a series of a gent that I watch, or let me say an educator who smashes vapes. And I don't know to that aspect. Would you endorse something like that?
5: I would definitely endorse something like that. Just, yeah. It's not something for me. I don't think vapes is a thing. But yeah, I'll definitely say if somebody's doing that, if that's the way it gets through to kids, because social media is out there, I'd say go for it. It's the best way for it to be done.
0: Scott, thank you so much for your call. Have a great day.
5: You too, my friend. Have a good day.
0: Cheers. Let's talk to Shayton in Orange Farm. Shayton, good morning.
6: Good morning, Africa. How are you?
0: I'm good, my good sir. What is on your mind this morning? We're talking about vaping. I see you are you leaning towards smoking and parenting?
6: Yeah, me, I'm a shady smoker. I smoked long back in 1989. Yeah, but I've got a 19-year-old son here. My message. I sat down with him. I told him the effect of smoking and I'm smoking because of my generation. I'm coming from those people who were from war, whom I went to school with, who are older than me, who taught me to smoke. And I told him that if you smoke, you get problems. Like one day when I went to the clinic, I saw another boy suffering from the stomachache because of the flavor. I told him the story. I took the picture and I brought it to him. So my boy is doing well as far as smoking is concerned. I said, drinking beer, I don't mind, but smoking.
0: So if I'm hearing you correctly, Shayton, you said that you smoke and you are warning your child about vaping. It sounds like you're saying, do as I say, not as I do.
6: Yes, I told him the reason why I am smoking. I went to school when I was doing grade one with someone who was 17 years old, sitting together on the bench. We walked from home every day to school, coming back, and he was a smoker. So I ended up smoking as well because I was thinking it's a good thing to do. So I told him all those stories why I fell into that pit. I don't like smoking. I'm trying to quit it.
0: Wouldn't the best example be you, Shayton?
6: Yeah, it will be me, but I'm struggling to stop smoking. I'm struggling.
0: No, I hear you, Shayton.
6: I told him that you must don't do like as I did. I fell into the wrong pit.
0: I hear you, Shayton. Thank you so much for calling in. That's Shayton calling in, talking about smoking and parenting. Hey, listen, I fell into this thing. Don't do it. And my question here is it not easier for the child maybe to not smoke if he doesn't smoke? And I appreciate and respect the fact that he's like, listen, I smoke, but I don't want my child to smoke.
2: 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It's a new day.
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0: The South African Weather Service has issued an orange level 8 warning for disruptive rain leading to danger to life, widespread flooding, displacement of settlements and mudslides. This is expected in places along the coast and adjacent interior between Mossel Bay and Plettenberg Bay in the Western Cape on Wednesday and Thursday. In Gauteng, residents of Gauteng can expect partly cloudy and cool weather. Pretoria can expect clear skies with a low of 6 degrees and a high of 20 degrees. Johannesburg will also experience clear skies with a low of 7 degrees and a high of 21 degrees. Sunrise this morning will be at 12 minutes before 7 a.m. In the Western Cape, residents can expect cloudy to partly cloudy and cool weather with isolated scattered rain and showers over the southern parts from mid-morning. Cape Town can expect a partly cloudy day with sunrise at 16 minutes before 8. A cool day is expected as temperatures hit a low of 13 degrees and a high of 20 degrees. Please do stay warm.
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1: This is Early Breakfast.
0: Yes, indeed. It's just a few ticks before 4:30. And of course, I get to chat to my fellow slummies, I would say colleague, and we take a look at what is happening in Gauteng. And Rowan joins us on the line this morning. Rowan, I hope you're warm, my brother. You've got a cup of warm coffee or tea, whatever warm beverage you enjoy. How are you, sir?
7: I am very well. Back in Cape Town after a week away. I'm very well, Wasanga. How are you, my brother?
0: I'm good. I just always enjoy talking to you. You've got such a happy disposition. But let's talk and look at what is happening in Gauteng.
7: 100%. Well, Johannesburg Metro Police have arrested 161 motorists for drunk driving in just 1 week, Wasanga, during these intensified road safety operations across the city. The highest number of arrests were recorded in the Johannesburg CBD with 29 motorists, followed by Soweto with 25. Authorities are urging motorists to use e-hailing services or arrange a sober driver if they do plan to drink.
0: And we're also looking at what is happening on 702 Breakfast with Bongani. He'll be on, of course, at 6 a.m. What can we expect there?
7: Yes, he will be chatting to Professor Mark Swilling, a professor of sustainable development in the School of Public Leadership at the University of Stellenbosch. Quite a provocative question Bongani will pose to Prof, asking whether Joburg should scrap City Power, Joburg Water, and pick it up. So definitely looking forward to that conversation at about 7:15 this morning.
0: Yeah, sparks are going to be flying there. And of course, residents of Hanover Park in Cape Town are backing a proposed 6 p.m. community curfew aimed at curbing a surge in gang-linked stone-throwing incidents.
7: Yes, that's taking place here in the Western Cape. That caught my eye. The initiative put forward by Deline James, encouraging those parents to keep children indoors from 6 as a way to kind of grapple with those ongoing gang attacks and gang violence here in Cape Town.
0: And of course, good morning, Cape Town, with a fellow Manchester United fan. One of the best people I know, Lester Kivik, will be hosting. Good morning, Cape Town. What can we expect there? What a wonderful man.
7: 100%. Wasanga. He will chat to Prof. Martin van Doesburg, Cape Peninsula University of Technology's head of economics, about why are we seeing petrol and diesel prices rising and fluctuating at different rates that obviously announced by the Department of Petroleum and Mineral Resource.
0: So, Rowan, I also had a discussion about, or a little birdie told me that you were celebrating your father's birthday. Have you got in East London or Buffalo City or Kugombo? Which one are you using currently?
7: Sadly, they've actually moved to PE. So I was in Kobeha.
0: Okay, for the week.
7: Yes, 100%. I had to catch myself there.
0: So, are you used to Kugombo, Buffalo City, East London? What are you? Do you use them interchangeably?
7: I haven't been in East London in quite a while, but I this Kugombo City, it just doesn't sit well. This renaming thing, it just doesn't sit well on the tongue, friend.
0: I hope that your dad celebrated his birthday and you enjoyed your time with your family, and we'll chat again tomorrow.
7: Oh, man, bless you, my brother. Cheers.
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4: Very good morning, 702 and the team. Yeah, Mr. Wazanga. Myself, I don't smoke at all, and I've never smoked in my entire life. So I get to teach my children on a daily basis that smoking holds some negative connotation, you know, or smoking has got negative impact on the health, you know. So they mustn't even give a try, you know, in smoking. Yeah, this is Maxwell and Kim.
0: 25 minutes before 5 a.m. If you've just joined us, you are with Wasanga Meana, standing in for Africa Milan. We are talking about e-cigarettes or vaping, the devastating effects it has. And we don't want to condemn parents, but we're looking at how we can... Is there a proactive way to arm your child? Maybe some parents have children who are quite convicted and they can say no to vapes. Vapes look very harmless. Let's talk to Tula Sizwe in Tembisa. Tula Sizwe, how are you, sir?
10: I'm the Konampondin. And you?
0: I'm very good, thank you. Just a bit concerned about these vapes.
10: Yes.
0: And how they're affecting the lungs of our...
10: Children. So... What really concerns me, a parent came on the line and said, it's the government, okay? And it just hit me. I'm an old man with very little education. It just concerns me that for whatever wrong that happens in our midst, especially us black people, we very quickly look for someone else to blame. It doesn't happen that we very quickly look for solutions.
0: Yes.
10: You don't have a toilet, it's the government. It's the government. We always look for someone to blame. But in most cases, we do shoot ourselves in the foot. You know, I mean, you look at the violence. If you go right back when before even the necklaces started, it was us that started that introduced violence into our communities, and that taught our people that we could break into cars, that we could destroy property, and now we look back and say the government. Why don't we try, especially when it comes to kids, since you? We're talking about this smoking. We as parents can get together, maybe in sections, for instance, if you live in a township, and just think about solutions. Think about what you can do for the children as communities. You know, this pointing of the finger.
0: I agree with that. I'm sorry to cut in, because I always talk about we used to have in our high school, some even in primary school, teenagers against drug abuse youth association. It was TEDEA. I don't know if schools still have those kind of organizations. And they used to present to us why drugs are bad. We had this dramatization of a person who was addicted. And you see, and you're like, yo, I'm not touching that. Do we have more proactive programs in schools?
10: I don't know. I'm not aware that they still do. But I remember that, you know, and kids would stay away from whatever had the potential to destroy their lives and stuff. And they grew up. If we can get back to the culture of finding solutions for our lives, of taking charge of our lives, instead of always looking for someone to blame, always. Well, maybe there is someone to blame, but must we always look for someone to blame in order to fix things in our midst? No, please, man.
0: That people, let's wake up. Thank you. That's Bratula Sizwe Intembiso. Thank you so much. Have a great day, sir. So we're talking, and I love what he said. And as a marketer, there's something very dangerous that is happening. It's called desirability marketing, where we are placing fantasy as a replacement for normal human interactions. It's so pervasive because you create an entirely different paradigm and universe where children get stuck into it and they get it intimately addicted to it. If you look at, there's something called a mental disorder of having a relationship with an AI personality. Can you imagine? Those are the challenges facing our youth these days. And hopping on that discussion we've just had, what kind of conversations do we need to start having? I mentioned TEDEA. It's something from my childhood. I can still remember that long acronym, Teenagers Against Drug Abuse Youth Association. Do we still have those kind of communities?
1: Welcome to your new day.
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0: 20 minutes before 6, and we're joined in our fitness segment today by Brendan Katz, who's the owner of Fight Sport Center Fitness. It's our guide to combat sports this morning. And combat sports has grown significantly in popularity in recent years, attracting people looking for a more engaging alternative to traditional gym workouts. These disciplines combine fitness, skill development, and mental focus, offering a full-body workout that challenges both the body and mind. Brendan, thank you so much for joining us this morning. How are you, sir?
11: Yeah, pleasure to be here. Thanks for having me.
0: Have you had your protein shake yet, or is it still too early?
11: I'm drinking my coffee, Putty.
0: Sorry, I just had to take that one. But nonetheless, Brendan, I'm really interested. I was speaking about how my dad used to be a boxer. I don't know how useful he was, but boxing remains one of the most popular combat sports, known for its emphasis on cardiovascular endurance, footwork, and striking technique. But we're looking at key differences now between boxing, kickboxing, and Brazilian jiu-jitsu, wrestling, and MMA. Whew, it's quite a slurry of things there. Some oaks are like, yeah, if I take you to the car park, all of that doesn't matter.
11: So... That's a great way to start this off. I'm glad you did that. So look, the reality is fighting is fighting, right? And so it's not the rules of a sport that determine the skills. It's the skill of the sport. And, you know, as far as fighting goes, that stuff like timing, like distancing, like positioning, that applies across sports. And the reason that it applies across sports is because it bows to the rules of the universe, right? So if you get good at boxing, even though you're only using your hands and you're not using your legs, if you get good at timing, at distancing, and so on in boxing, then the rules don't matter because you're good at timing and distancing. And so if you have to defend yourself, you can. You have the skills.
0: Mm. And I like that. I think that's probably the more proactive term we should be using here for our listeners. We're talking about self-defense. It's quite important. And I recently joined, when was it last year? I enjoyed a boxing club. It was quite exciting for me. And the parallels between it being a sort of self-defense and fun and social aspect, we do it for different reasons, right?
11: Right. Yeah, absolutely.
0: And of course, I think for me, it's the confidence aspect that I see in young kids. Someone, if you look at what typically happens, of course, I'm a Karate Kid fan. You get bullied, you learn how to box, and then you become this more holistic person. Is there more to let's say, martial arts than just being able to defend yourself? And I think the mental aspects of discipline are quite important.
11: Right. Yeah, there most definitely is. You know, the way that martial arts, they talk about how martial arts develops discipline and confidence and humility and restraint and all of that sort of thing, but no one ever explains why, right? Mm-hmm. And so, you know, what I'll say to you is that if you come into the gym and, you know, you start drilling, you're doing your thing, and you become emotional, let's say the coach lands a punch on you, right? Doesn't have to be hard necessarily, but if there's contact on you, you have an emotional response to it. You get angry, you get scared, and then there's a physical consequence to that. Maybe you shell up, maybe you start lunging out, whatever, and then the coach hits you again. And then your body learns to follow the direction of the mind and to not just respond and to not be carried away with situations. And that's the beginning of discipline, you know. And right, so that's as far as discipline goes. Then if you want to talk about confidence, if you consider Maslow's hierarchy of needs, down at the bottom you got safety, right? And most people look in the mirror and they know they're not actually capable of defending themselves because they've never been in a fight for the same reason that I know I'm not good at hockey because I've never played it in my life. You know what I mean? Right? And so when you learn how to fight, it changes you, but it doesn't change you in the same way it does when you go and buy new clothes and you look in the mirror and you think, hey, I look good. Right? It doesn't work from the top down. It works from the bottom up. When you feel safe, when you feel capable, you develop a very innate sense of confidence, right? And it actually, we've seen it come through in our clients in their body language and their posture, in the way they speak. We see their confidence changing before they're actually aware that it's changed. Does that make sense?
0: Is it like, yeah, it does. I use the example of Fight Club. I always try not to call it Soap Club because of the famous, you know, image. Yeah. But for our listeners, we are talking to our guest this morning in our fitness segments, Brendan Katz, owner of Fight Sports Center Fitness. So we went through a couple of arts here: boxing, kickboxing, Brazilian jiu-jitsu, wrestling, and MMA. Which combat sports tend to be best suited for people focused primarily on fitness and weight loss?
11: So I would, honestly, I would recommend either boxing or kickboxing. A couple of reasons for that. You know, boxing, with both of them, everyone talks about the cardio benefits, but you don't actually realize the resistance training benefits that come with it. Every time you hit a bag, bag's at least 60 kilos. So every time you hit a bag, you're essentially pushing that 60 kilos away from you. You're just doing it very explosively. Does it make sense?
0: So, 100%.
11: Right. So the reason that I point that out is because that only hit me last year, around the middle of last year, just how much boxing and kickboxing and MMA and Brazilian Jiu-Jitsu, combat sports in general, how much resistance there is in it. Because I had two high-level athletes. One of them was a professional athlete in another sport. And if I tell you, these guys, they're good athletes, very coachable, good coordination, but from a resistance point of view, their level was, from a physical strength point of view, their level was very low. Because there's not the resistance in their sports, and there was basketball and soccer. You know, there's no resistance training there. Whereas with boxing or kickboxing, it is actually quite a big component, and that's why toning comes with boxing and kickboxing. You know, that's why bodies change when you start doing this, because it is a balance of cardio and resistance and so on. And then on top of that, you know, you talk about the mental side. We've already discussed confidence and so on. Because striking is complex, because there's a lot of moving parts, and because we can coach it in a way that'll make sense to you so that you'll speak the language of fighting, so to speak, you're able to think it through and engage with it and feel yourself improving. And that's massive as far as consistency goes, feeling that you're making progress all the time. And then you start doing the art for its own sake, and the physical improvements come as like a sideline benefit.
0: I think we've got the striking part. I think it's a full body exercise. I think I'm thinking about your tricep when you punch, even your leg. I think for me, one of the interesting parts, I think the joke is when someone just almost lies on their back. It's obviously it's a bit exaggerated. So the grappling aspect. Some oaks you just don't let grab you. Can you explain that?
11: Yeah. I mean, if you want to be able to say that you can fight, you have to be able to fight on the ground. That's just how it is. You know, for the same reason, even if you don't like it, you know, for the same reason that you have to learn to swim to avoid drowning. You can't just try to avoid the water. You know, that's the thing. But there's a lot of nonsense around grappling. You know, 80% of fights go to the ground. That's rubbish. You know, that's just flat out nonsense that people have started and beaten until, you know, maybe it becomes true. It doesn't work that way.
0: Yeah, I respect jiu-jitsu. I had a mate who got taken down by a pretty... He's huge, and then, I just respect fighting in general. But what should beginners consider when choosing a combat sport that matches their goals and personality?
11: Right. That's a good question. So you need to... So the first thing is to make sure you stay safe, right? So you don't want to go straight into a class environment for two reasons. Number one, because honestly, you're wasting your time. If your training and the trainer or the coach doesn't have a plan specifically for you, you know, if it's a general, like come in and sweat, how are you ever going to make progress? You know, and if everyone in the class is starting at different places and they want to get to different places, how does the trainer lay out a plan? You with me?
0: I think 100% with you, Brennan. I think this has been such a important discussion. I often see a lot of office fights. Perhaps they can turn into something more substantial. But thank you so much for your time this morning.
11: Before we go, one more thing there. You know, from a relationship building point of view, it's unbelievably good for building really strong relationships. So, you know, that joke about couples that punch each other stay together. No, sorry, that's not the joke. Something along those lines. But we have couples that train together, and they love training together, and it strengthens their relationship because you have that physical outlet, you know?
0: It's amazing. Thank you so much. That's Brendan Katz, owner of Fight Sports Center Fitness, in our fitness guide to combat sports. All the best, Brendan.
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0: 10 minutes before 5 a.m. and we travel across to our next segment with Paula Martini, author and owner of Co-Travel. We're chatting about how much of our data is kept through visa applications. And FYI, you can claim from your travel insurance if your visa is denied or delayed. Paula, thank you so much for joining us this morning. How are you?
12: Well, I'm good, and yourself? Thank you so much for having me on air this morning.
0: Oh, love your energy. The last time I traveled, and I was very fortunate to travel with the UJ Choir, we had Schengen visas, and we've recently seen the debacle around the Bafana Bafana team, and I think that has been sorted out. But can you just let us know a bit more about visas? I know the data, especially through applications, and being able to claim from your travel insurance if your visa is denied or delayed, because there is that fear. It's quite a lot of investment to just forego.
12: Definitely. I think Leicester's show the other day with the statistics that have come out recently with regards to the number of denials and the value that's sitting in that. I mean, it's so crazy. I even struggle to remember the number, but something like 157 million euros in total rejection costs for the EU and Schengen, and 67 million of those rejection costs are sitting with African countries. Mm. And I think that just shows you the value sitting in the money that's been earned by companies like VFS Global that are processing those amounts, and money that's actually being generated by the EU, as well as other countries for travelers that are paying visa costs and are getting denied. I think it's becoming one of those income streams that it goes into that endless abyss, you know, which we all call the cloud, you know, that money goes somewhere and nobody ever sees it again, and there's no recourse with regard to that. And I think one of the things that I thought about as a travel professional, listening to Lester's interview that was so informative the other day, is the fact that many people don't know that when it comes to an excellent, comprehensive travel insurance, and the thing with the Schengen visa is it is mandatory to have travel insurance. So So if you're going to travel to a Schengen state, you have to have a minimum of 30,000 euros for medical insurance if you are applying for that visa. And one of the insurance companies that the VFS Global themselves promote, if you don't have insurance, you can purchase it through the site. So for those travelers that are doing it themselves, which can be a challenge, and I must say, any person who is wanting to apply for a visa, I definitely would seek the advice of a travel professional when it comes to that, because it definitely assists with alleviating loss of costs. And you can actually claim through a couple of South African travel insurance companies. So the one that I use personally and have for the last 31 years is Santam TIC. And if you're taking out, I always, depending on budget, but my first go-to is the Comprehensive Plus, you are covered for visa delay or visa denied. And the amount is up to 20,000 Rand on a Comprehensive Plus. And it's important to note, you know, it has to be no fault of yours. You have to have applied in time, and there are, you know, always in insurance, there's the fine print and things that you need to take note of. But in general, if your visa is denied through no fault of your own and it is not issued in time, so for example, the Irish visas that are taking forever, the Canadians, or, you know, any of those, the Schengens, you've applied in time, but the visa hasn't come out and you're scheduled to travel tonight, for example. Look at Bafana Bafana, right? they submitted their visas. It wasn't issued in time. All their plans were delayed.
0: Yes.
12: They weren't able to leave. They are covered for, if any of the players' visas were denied, for example, they can claim up to 20,000 Rand for loss of costs.
0: Which makes me wonder, Paula, were they insured?
12: Well, you know, one would question that. And I mean, the first thing, and I must say, I belong to 549 travel agent group on WhatsApp. And the moment that news hit, the group was going ballistic. And the first question was, who was their travel agent? Because, you know, something like that, even if you, I mean, I've got my own opinion on that. I mean, if you've got a group of players and they're possibly all going to travel, or only half, you apply for all of them so that everybody's covered anyway, and you have a, you know, you've got backups. But that's a whole nother story. So with regards to this, I think your visa delay, visa denied, is something that would help you recoup those costs. And even if your visa is denied, because you'd be amazed the things that get rejected. You know, you didn't have all the travelers' names on the hotel voucher. Your business letter wasn't worded correctly. You know, all of these kinds of things. And then when it comes to these extra services that these companies are charging, you know, literally for a stale Danish and a cup of coffee and an SMS, you know, honestly, they are, you know, those bells and whistles that are added for those that are none the wiser, to add on, that are completely unnecessary. And you know, people, when it comes to travel, people will negotiate a hotel rate, and you'll end up searching for one hotel for an entire week to reduce it by 300 Rand or 400 Rand. But when it comes to a visa, you know, you think that if you take all these added extras that are completely unnecessary, it secures you the visa. It doesn't. It really, really doesn't. So, you know, visas are one of those things. And I must say, out of 51,000 conversations on a WhatsApp group over 2 years, the number one bugbear in travel is visas. And is South African Home Affairs is the next one. Yeah. But, you know, it's a constant. It's something that doesn't ever end. And I think as we look at the European summer with a new electronic biometrics that they're even implementing for British passport holders, you know, it's only getting worse, because I think as countries try to clamp down on people overstaying visas, you know, all these people that are job seekers, you know, people wanting to get out of their countries that are not economically stable, it's going to get worse.
0: 100%. And I think that's an important lesson for our listeners. We've just got about 2 minutes left. I think the key things that we want here, Paula, is understanding, because data is the new currency. How concerned 100%. Should travelers be about the security of that data, and then just a follow-up on what practical steps that travelers can take to reduce the risk of identity theft or misuse of personal information during the application process.
12: I think it's very important to make sure that you are checking and there again, using a travel professional who knows the correct websites. You know, the Somalian e-visa portal has already been hacked. Tanzania's had issues with their e-visa platform. I think it's very, very important to make sure that you are not using a phishing site versus an actual approved channel. I think it's, you know, the amount of data that VFS Global is sitting with, for one, I mean, that just, if bookings.com can get hacked, I don't want to know what could happen with this company should something happen. So making sure you're using a verified site and a verified travel professional who can help you navigate this, because you are sharing everything but your DNA when it comes to a visa application. And you
0: thank you so much. That's Paula Martin, travel journalist and owner of Co-Travel, talking about how much of our data is kept through visa applications and if you know that you can claim for your travel insurance if your visa is denied. Thank you so much, Paula Martini, author and co-owner of Co-Travel.
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16: The ANC Women's League puts Sisisi Dolasha on special leave, and the Western Cape faces more severe weather warnings. Good morning, I'm Sfiso Zulu. ANC Women's League Secretary General Nokuthula Nqaba will take over the responsibilities of president now that Sisisi Dolasha is on a leave of absence. Dolasha has been temporarily relieved of her duties as the leader of the Women's League while allegations of corruption and unethical conduct hang over her head. There are claims she breached her oath of office and contravened Parliament's code of ethics. This relates to her allegedly not declaring two luxury cars from Chinese officials, which she says were donated to the Women's League. Alfra Mushwana reports.
17: ANC Women's League President Sisisi Dolasha has suffered another blow, with the Women's League's National Executive Committee ordering her to take leave of absence. This comes just 2 weeks after President Cyril Ramaphosa fired her as Social Development Minister. The League's Secretary General Nokuthula Nqaba says Dolasha will step away from her duties as president while she undergoes the ANC's disciplinary process.
18: The special NEC therefore resolved that Comrade Sisisi Dolasha should take a leave of absence to focus on the ANC disciplinary process. In line with the ANC Women's League Constitution, the Secretary General will assume the functions of the president in the interim.
17: Among the latest allegations is that Dolasha forced a parliament-funded household assistant to share her 15,000 rand monthly salary with her daughter. Alfa Ramshwana, Eyewitness News.
16: The Mhlanga Commission has heard how a senior narcotics officer was pushed out of the drug unit by KwaZulu-Natal Hawks boss Lesetsha Senona. Carl Sander testified at the commission yesterday about his toxic relationship with Senona. His testimony forms part of the commission's probe into a large consignment of cocaine that was stolen in 2021 from a Hawks' storage facility in Port Shepstone. Thabiso Koba reports.
19: Warrant officer Carl Sander has worked as a policeman for over 40 years. Most of that time was spent at several drug units. In February 2024, Sander received a letter from KZN Hawks head Lesetsha Senona, informing him he would be moved from the SA Narcotics Enforcement Bureau to an office-based assignment.
20: I was told that an email had been sent to the national head office that I was accused of supplying or facilitating the supply of narcotics to the Florida Road nightclub syndicates.
21: And did you ever get an outcome of what the investigation?
20: No, Commissioner.
19: Sander also testified Senona once ordered him to be polygraphed for a missing coffee machine. Sander continues with his testimony today. Thabiso Koba, Eyewitness News.
16: There's a warning of possible infrastructure damage as another cold front brings disruptive weather in parts of the Western Cape. The South African Weather Service says the Garden Route and Central Karoo will be affected by a cut-off low system expected to make landfall from tomorrow. The province is still recovering from last month's damaging conditions caused by floods and strong winds. Forecaster Ilani Heineker says more rain can be expected across the Western Cape.
22: Flooding of roads, formal and informal settlements, which may lead to damage to infrastructure and displacement of vulnerable communities, danger to life due to fast-flowing streams, and large communities may not be accessible or even cut off for a prolonged period.
16: And U.S. President Donald Trump has announced that Israel and Iran-backed militant group Hezbollah have agreed to stop fighting. Trump says he spoke to Israeli Prime Minister Benjamin Netanyahu and had a very good call. Trump posted on his Truth social network that Netanyahu agreed to call off a military raid on Beirut, while Hezbollah agreed all shooting will stop. But there were fresh signs of tensions between the U.S. and Israel over the situation in the Middle East, with Netanyahu appearing to cast doubts on any truce with Hezbollah. Netanyahu confirmed the agreement, but warned strikes on Beirut would go ahead if Hezbollah does not stop attacking. Trump's comments came after Iran's news agency Tasnim reported that Tehran had suspended dialogue with mediators in protest of Israel's expanding offensive in Lebanon against Iran's ally Hezbollah. The Israeli military has struck Beirut twice since the ceasefire between Israel and Lebanon came into force on the 16th of April, most recently on Thursday. Gold's trading at $4,479.45 an ounce. The rand is at 16.31 to the dollar, 21.94 to the pound, 18.97 to the euro. Brent crude oil is at $94.54 a barrel. A partly cloudy day in store for Gauteng. Johannesburg starting at 7 degrees, peaking at 21. Pretoria, 8 and 20. Vereeniging, 4 and 18 degrees. Cape Town's expected to be cloudy with isolated rain later, along with a southeasterly breeze, a low of 13 and a high of 20. The top story in EWN this hour, ANC Women's League Secretary General Nokuthula Nqaba will take over the responsibilities of president now that CCC Dolashe is on a leave of absence.
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0: 6 minutes past five. Good morning and welcome to Early Breakfast with Wasanga. Meana ngithangana ukhila podlinja ngomosibomvu nomathole yazo. Standing in, of course, for Mr. Cape Town and the voice of Cape Town himself, Africa Milane. And in the second hour of the show, we will be looking at a political discussion. But before that, at 20 minutes past five, our weather with South African Weather Services, Leshono La Tobela, at 20 past five. And then at 25 past five, our business crossing. At half past the hour, we catch our eyewitness news, EWN Sports and Traffic. And then at 26 minutes before, around about 26 minutes or 25 minutes before 6 a.m., Our 702 breakfast throw forward with Bongani being well followed by Good Morning Cape Town with Lester Givit. And then it's an opportunity to claim your bragging rights at 16 minutes before 5. And then we have our traffic report with Amo Ramela, letting you know how to get to your various works of institution today. And then our bragging rights answer. And then a very important discussion. If you've been looking at the weather, we climbed into our vehicles all wrapped up. But Professor Rudolf Berger, climatologist at Northwest University, will let us know if we have a Godzilla El Nino on the way at 10 minutes before 6.
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0: And of course, it's that time where we look at top five things that you should be taking notice of this morning. SA has fourth highest suicide rate in Africa, WHO reports. South Africa has been ranked fourth in Africa for suicide rates, according to the latest World Health Economic Organization's Global Health Observatory data, highlighting the growing strain of mental health challenges in the country. The data shows South Africa records 21.1 suicide deaths per 100,000 people, placing it behind Lesotho, Eswatini, and Zimbabwe. The figures come amid increasing concerns about the wider social and economic impact of mental health conditions. Reports suggest untreated mental illness costs the South African economy hundreds of billions of rands each year, including major losses in productivity and work hours. South Africa has vaccinated around 4.4 million animals against foot and mouth disease as government accelerates efforts to contain the outbreak and protect the country's livestock industry. Agriculture Minister John Steenhuisen says the state has now secured about 13.5 million vaccine doses, enough to cover the national cattle population twice by the end of the year. He says the focus has shifted from sourcing vaccines to speeding up the rollout on the ground, with additional animal health technicians deployed and industry groups brought in to assist with mass vaccinations. So the SAHRC under fire. A petition calling for disbandment of the South African Human Rights Commission is gaining momentum, with claims that Chapter 9 institution has become biased in its handling of undocumented migration issues. One of the petition's organizers, activist Lwazi Kwejane, argues that the SAHRC has failed to address illegal immigration concerns and is instead perceived as siding with undocumented foreign nationals. The petition has reportedly attracted around 30,000 signatures. The South African Human Rights Council has rejected the criticism, saying it remains committed to protecting constitutional rights and holding power to account. Ebola recoveries as outbreak response expands in eastern Congo. The World Health Organization says five patients have now recovered from a rare strain of Ebola in Eastern Democratic Republic of Congo, where a new treatment center has been opened in Bunia. According to reports, and patients were discharged on the same day, with another released earlier this week, marking a small but important sign of progress in the outbreak response. Health authorities have reported more than 130 confirmed cases across the DRC and neighboring Uganda, with at least 18 deaths linked to the virus. The World Health Organization says while vaccines and treatments are still under development for the strain, patients are recovering through supportive care, such as fluid replacement and symptom management. World Cup bans vuvuzelas. South Africans heading to the 2026 FIFA World Cup are being warned to expect strict stadium rules, with several familiar items now officially banned. According to FIFA's Stadium Code of Conduct, vuvuzelas, once a defining sound of the 2010 tournament, will not be allowed inside venues, alongside other noise-making devices like air horns. Vapes and e-cigarettes are also prohibited, with even stricter laws in Mexico, where bringing these devices into the country is illegal. Experts are urging traveling supporters to plan ahead and be aware of local regulations. Bafana Bafana are set to kick off their campaign against Mexico in Mexico City on 11th of June, marking South Africa's return to the global stage for the first time since 2010.
3: So I was looking to sell my car, and I was worried I'd get ripped off.
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1: 13 minutes before 5, we've got Zuki on the line in Cape Town, Bloburg. Cape Zuki, good morning.
2: Morning, fellow old Hudsonian. How are you?
1: I'm so happy. You know, you always make sure once you remind the people where I'm from.
2: I'm good, thanks.
1: Listen, I wish the Hudson Park rugby side was as good as it is now. We used to get pummeled. These kids are even playing for the Lions. There's a guy who just made it, Umahashe. I don't know if you've been watching him, but he's going to make it into the Springboks. Can you imagine having a side that beats Selborne Queens consistently?
2: Wait, we've got the Twins. That was my era when the Twins played for Hudson.
1: The Ndungane Twins.
2: Yes.
1: Yeah, Zukias Veza. For man, did you see Simos?
2: Yeah, no, I'm very old. But we won't go there.
1: No, listen. Akona, no. Maniti put Akona. No, put Odwa Ndungane. And then he had his younger brother as well.
2: Yes.
1: It was a talented family, absolutely talented
2: 100%.
1: Family. So thank you for reminding me about that. But we wanted to talk about vaping, Zuki, and leaning close about regulation around vaping. Do you have any children or nephews you worry about when it comes to vaping?
2: No, my nephew's like a proper smoker. So well, I've got bigger fish to fry here. I think a start would be to, if it's possible, regulate the flavoring and all those funky colors they have. Because I won't lie, when I go to a convenience store and I see that stuff, I'm so curious. I'm like, oh my gosh, that looks so cool. That looks so funky. And I think that goes a long way to inciting, especially to enticing the little children. So I think if they could do what they tried to do or did do with cigarettes and just make things bland, make it as unattractive as possible, then they won't even start. Then we shouldn't have the problem that we're having now.
1: Would you then say educators or schools are allowed to confiscate or even, I would say, break vapes? Because I mentioned there's a social media video, and he's probably going to get in trouble. I think maybe there's an agreement in that school that you can break the vapes, because some parents may say, hey, this is my money. You're messing with my
2: 100%.
1: Cash. But would you agree that if, with this statement, that either the vapes should be confiscated or even destroyed?
2: I think in an ideal world, yes, they should. But again, that's people's personal property. So I'm not sure what the legality says about that. But, I mean, it makes sense. But also sometimes, like, if the parents are helping the kids buy the vapes, then I think that's kind of pointless.
1: Yeah. And then I was talking about Tadea, and I was like revealing my age there again. I hadn't heard about it. I don't know if it still happens. Teenagers Against Drug Abuse Youth Association. I heard that since primary school, when I was crossing my legs listening to Mr. Prentice. There was always, until high school, there was always a at least an initiative which sticks in my mind, where you see someone who's had or been a drug addict or has recovered, and they have this kind of awareness. Do you think today and that kind of social awareness, and it used to be there, I don't know if it's still there, I don't have kids, but I feel like it was so... The fact that I'm 38 and I'm still talking about TADEA, Teenagers Against Drug Youth, and I remember the acronym, is clearly something that was effective. Do you think it's something, is it available? Could it improve the situation?
2: I think it could, because we cannot underestimate the effect of peer pressure. So if more kids are turning away from it and making it, quote unquote, cool to not vape, then that's what's going to drive the other kids to not do it. But it's also personality dependent, in my opinion. It's also about rebelliousness. There's a whole lot to this.
1: Thank you so much for your time this morning, and have a great day further.
2: Thank you, you too.
1: Cheers. Yeah, so it is Wasanga with you for the next 22 minutes. Let me try that again. It's about for the next, I'd say, 42 minutes or so. I'd love to hear from you regarding some of the topics that we have discussed this morning. If you did miss the first hour, we had a very interesting conversation with Brendan Katz, owner of Fight Sports Center Fitness. In our fitness segments, a guide to combat sports. You can check that out on our podcast. And then we also had a chat with Paula Martini, very insightful chat. She's the author and owner of Co-Travel. We talked about how much of our data is kept through visa applications, and if you know that you can claim for your travel insurance if your visa is denied or delayed.

0: And one of the conversations, it's a talk that has really sparked many discussions, is the vaping, electric e-cigarettes, and the smoking rates that are going up in South Africa. Cole mentioned that peer pressure is at hand, and we must work hard to dismantle that. And then we had a conversation with Scott in Cape Town, who talked about vaping, and his 19-year-old nephew has been to hospital. Oak has stomach and lung cancer, but he still continues. It's persistent. And yeah, just looking at how we can curb e-cigarettes and vaping. Are you aware of the damage that it can have? Is it a case of, I think about Peter's, do you remember the old Peter Stuyvesant adverts? The old quarterly advert. It was so glamorous. And I think that's where we moved with alcohol. Is it time now to look at e-cigarettes with the same eye or view? Because you've got many respiratory issues that are coming up. When you talk about young children's lungs that are still developing, is there a way in which we can have people or children who are positively against the vapes?
1: Good morning, Wafanka. The problem is we have normalized vaping. We seem to think that it's funny as a society to allow children to vape. It is most harmful. It's more addictive than cigarettes. The tar is actually causing young people to have heart attacks. So when a healthy 20-something collapses and dies, why do we not open our eyes? To me, it's a case of, you know what, ban all of these things, take it out of the country. It is more dangerous than drinking and getting behind the wheel of a car.
0: Are we normalizing vapes and putting our children's lives at danger? How do we curb the rise of vapes? It seems the health effects and the disastrous effects it has on children isn't apparent. Are parents aware?
2: Cape Talk. Call 021-446-0567.
0: We're joined by Lehlonolo Tobela, forecaster at South African Weather Services. Lehlonolo, how are you, sir?
3: Good morning. I'm well. Thanks for asking. How are you doing, brother?
0: Hey, I'm concerned, Lehlonolo. I've been reading a lot about this El Nino. It's already cold enough. During these times, I often think about people who don't have shelter and the shack fires that persist as well. But looking at some of the concerns, we're going to be talking later to a climatologist about that. But please, can you give us a view of what we can expect today?
3: Right. So I think what should be of concern for this week, there's a cutoff low that's expected to result in cold conditions, rain, as well as windy conditions over the garden route of the Western Cape, as well as impacting the Eastern Cape. It may also result in a drop in temperatures, as well as decreasing some freezing levels, which may result in a possibility of some light snow over the high-lying areas of the Eastern Cape into Lesotho. This is expected to also result in disruptive rainfall over the eastern part of the Western Cape, especially around the garden route. It would also include George all the way into Plettenberg Bay. That's what we're expecting rainfall. This is expected from tomorrow into the evening, as well as moving into the 4th, and we're expecting more of rain along the garden route into the western half of the Eastern Cape. So do take caution and make sure that you don't drive into flooded streams or anywhere where you've seen the floods. But let's get to our weather for today. Gauteng is expecting a partly cloudy day into the afternoon. Cool temperatures are expected in Gauteng. Pretoria's minimum is 6 this morning with a maximum of 20 in the afternoon. Johannesburg 7 and 21. Vereeniging 5 and 18 degrees. In the Western Cape though, you can expect a cloudy day along the coastal areas. Otherwise, it will be a partly cloudy day with cool temperatures, but we're still expecting a 30 to 60% chance of rain and showers along the south coast into the adjacent interior in the afternoon. Cape Town's minimum is 13 with a maximum of 20 in the afternoon. Fredendale 12 and 22. Riversdale is 12 and 18 rather, with George reaching a maximum of 19 degrees in the afternoon with a minimum of 14 degrees. Now, on our weather for tomorrow, There is a warning for disruptive rain. There is a low likelihood of severe impacts that are expected to impact the Garden Route area, and the level 4, which is also a low likelihood of significant impact of disruptive rain. We also have damaging winds and waves that are expected along the south coast for tomorrow, so make sure that you are aware of that, as it can result in navigation at sea to be difficult. So if you have any coastal activities tomorrow along the south coast of the Western Cape, be aware of those conditions. It will be a cloudy day tomorrow with cold temperatures in the Western Cape, with an isolated to scattered chance of showers and thunder showers for the central and the eastern parts of the province. But we're expecting an 80% chance of rain along the Garden Route, which may result in some flooding into the afternoon. There is also a possibility of some light snow over the high-lying areas of the Western Cape, especially over the northeastern parts of the province. If you'll be in Gauteng tomorrow, expect a partly cloudy day with cool temperatures into the afternoon. And that's our weather for today. Into tomorrow.
0: Thank you so much, Lehlonolo, forecasting from South African Weather Services. All the best, brother. Let's chat tomorrow.
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0: Political defections and returns are a regular feature of South African politics, but they can carry particular significance when they involve young, high-profile figures seen as future leaders. Liam Jacobs has announced his return to the Democratic Alliance less than a year after leaving the party to join the Patriotic Alliance in a move that surprised political observers. Jacobs initially rose through the ranks of the DA student structures before becoming one of the party's youngest members of Parliament following the 2024 general election. His departure to the PA in 2025 was viewed as a major coup for Gayton McKenzie's party, particularly because Jacobs had been one of the DA's most visible young leaders. A question that I'd like to put to our listeners before we go into our business news: how politically significant is Liam's Jacob return to the DA, and does it strengthen the party in any meaningful way?
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5: Masanga, we talk about vaping. My question would be, why was it allowed to be sold in the first place? Why was it allowed to be legal and then be cry after? The government is happy to take taxes from vaping, from cigarette, from alcohol. At the same time, it says, now we should not let our young kids do 1, 2, 3. They do it in front of them. Even in a police station, you can find somebody vaping. So we are a reactive country. We should ban it completely. All the stores that are selling vaping and herbal must be banned. Or you put a serious restriction of saying, under 21, you find vaping, you are in trouble. Or anybody who sells it to a young child, including alcohol, that has been happening all this time. Cindy.
0: Yes, indeed. That's our conversation regarding some of the vaping.
4: EWN Business.
0: Yes, indeed. You heard correctly. It's just 27 minutes past 5, and we do have Muteo Hwarepe with our latest business news. Muteo, we're looking at Tiger Grip brands and famous brands. I think the story with famous brands is an inspirational one. It seems they've been able to grow in a somewhat, stagnant economy.
6: Yeah, look, famous brands obviously relies on us to buy on the fast food type, you know, go out and spend money or even order in when you're at home. But I think the biggest economic indicator for South Africa is definitely Tiger Brands, because they're in the food business, providing bread, maize meal, rice, all the staples that are needed in the country. So whenever they release results, we tend to pay more attention. Tiger Brands has delivered positive results with higher sales volumes, improved profitability, and an increased dividend for shareholders. However, the company does expect trading conditions in the country to become more challenging in the second half of 2026. This is due to global uncertainty around The strangling of the Strait of Hormuz and that war between the US, Israel and Iran. Revenue at the company rose at 17.9 billion rand, essentially 18 billion, supported by 4.5% increase in sales volumes. This growth was achieved despite average product prices declining, reflecting lower input costs in some categories, something, of course, as consumers, we would have enjoyed the lower food inflation. Headline earnings per share for total operations rose by 6.5%. Tiger Brands produces products like Albany Bread, Koo Beans, All Gold, Tomato Sauce, and Tastic Rice. Now, on the ongoing listeriosis class action lawsuit that the company has faced, Tiger Brands says progress has been made there following a high court ruling in April that allows access to relevant data from the National Institute of Communicable Diseases. That information will provide it with just a better scope and understanding of the number of potential claimants, the severity of illnesses caused by Tiger Brands' listeriosis, and any related losses, so they can, of course, issue out the payouts as the court has instructed. Then in other news, looking at South Africa's manufacturing sector now, down 50.8 in May. I guess the positive thing there is it's still above the 50-point mark. Of course, any point above 50 is seen as a positive, as a point above below 50 is seen as a contraction. So South Africa's manufacturing sector slowed in May after a stronger performance in April. The Purchasing Managers Index, a key measure of manufacturing activity, fell from 52.6 in April to 50.8 in May. The reading remains above the 50-point mark. Many manufacturers are benefiting in April as customers place orders earlier than usual ahead of expected price increases because, of course, fuel is going up in the market. And speaking on fuel, and how it's affecting the rest of the markets, the JSE yesterday down 2,600 points, down 2%, essentially. That fragility between the US and Iran in terms of negotiations and what Israel is doing in Lebanon to hamper that particular negotiation has really hit the markets. Industrials down more than 1% yesterday. Banking stocks down 2% with mining shares down 2.5% yesterday. Rand this morning, very marginal, 16.31 against the US dollar, 18 Rand 92 against the euro, and 21 Rand 93 cents against the British pound. Price of gold, $4,486 an ounce, while platinum is at $1,942. Brent crude now at $94 a barrel. More business after 6.
0: It's just after half past five. Spiso Zulu has your latest eyewitness news.
7: Thanks, Wasanga. Good morning. The MK Party says it's disappointed at the election of Rise Mzansi's Makashule Ghana to chair Parliament's impeachment inquiry, labelling the party a project of the ANC. Despite banding together, opposition parties yesterday failed to get their candidate Wonderboy Mahlatsi from the United Africans Transformation elected to oversee the inquiry into President Cyril Ramaphosa's Palapala saga. The MK's John Lopez says he doesn't believe Ghana will be an objective chairperson and that he's being used by the ANC to shield the president from accountability. ANC Women's League Secretary General Nokuthula Nqaba will take over the responsibilities of president now that Sisisi Dolashe is on a leave of absence. Dolashe has been temporarily relieved of her duties as the leader of the Women's League while allegations of corruption and unethical conduct hang over her head. There are claims she breached her oath of office and contravened Parliament's code of ethics. And U.S. President Donald Trump has announced that Israel and Iran-backed militant group Hezbollah have agreed to stop fighting. Trump says he spoke to Israeli Prime Minister Benjamin Netanyahu and had a very good call. Trump posted on his Truth social network that Netanyahu agreed to call off a military raid on Beirut while Hezbollah agreed all shooting will stop. But there were fresh signs of tensions between the US and Israel over the situation in the Middle East, with Netanyahu appearing to cast doubts on any truce with Hezbollah. A partly cloudy day in store for Gauteng, Johannesburg, starting at 7 degrees, peaking at 21, Pretoria 8 and 20, for the Vereeniging 4 and 18 degrees. Cape Town's expected to be cloudy today with isolated showers later, along with a southeasterly breeze, a low of 13 and a high of 20.
8: And in the traffic on the N2 incoming, there's a vehicle broken down in the left lane at Airport Approach Road. This is in Cape Town, so please be on the lookout there. While traveling on the N12 East leaving Benoni, do expect some delays. This is due to a car stuck on the road on the left shoulder. Please be on the lookout there.
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4: EWN Sport.
0: Yes, indeed. It's that time again. We have Mwande Mateza, otherwise sitting Wake Sky One with our EWN Sport. Wakes, grand on
9: 100%. Good morning, Wasanga. So good to see you.
0: Always good to see you, my brother. I'm seeing some strange things here, darling. Indoni, Mexico. Kaiser Chiefs, Mexico. What is that?
9: Kaiser Chiefs, Mexico.
0: There's a Kaiser Chiefs, Mexico. Apparently, Kaiser Chiefs fans are livid that Brandon Peterson didn't get picked.
9: Sure.
0: And their support, if you look at the comments of all the Mexico matches, they're giving insight into how to beat Bafana. That's apparently how mad Kaiser Chiefs fans are. They don't care, and they are completely belligerent towards
9: them. Yeah, I sort of understand. It's the way that South African football culture has almost worked out. That we don't always put our club rivalries aside for the national team.
0: But he's not even starting. He wasn't going to start ahead of Rowan.
9: That is the thing that confuses me. He would have been third choice at best, and he would have just occupied a place in the squad, really. And I sort of do understand Coach Hugo Bruce's sentiment towards that. I'm not saying it's a satisfactory reason for saying I don't know the guy well enough, but your third goalkeeper is the guy who brings the vibes to the team. He's the guy that you almost trust. You remember Veli Mota was very famous for it a couple of tournaments ago at the AFCON 2 years ago or so. I sort of do understand, but it would be nice for everybody to put their club rivalries aside and support the national team.
0: What else can you expect?
9: Well, Sanga, I'll tell you about the Bafana Bafana World Cup squad, and they're currently on their way to Mexico for the upcoming tournament. However, that visa bungled, that delayed their trip is not over yet. The team departed from OR Tambo International yesterday afternoon without assistant coach Helman Kalele, who's still waiting to receive his visa. While the Bafana squad is expected to land in Mexico at around midday. Former world number one Serena Williams has confirmed that she'll return to professional tennis after almost 4 years out retired. The 23-time Grand Slam champion will make her comeback in the doubles at the Queen's Club Championships later this month. Williams's return had been expected since it was revealed in December that she'd re-entered the anti-doping program, which is a prerequisite to play on tour again. While in results from the fourth round at Roland Garros, current world number one Irina Sabalenka made it into the quarterfinals. That's after she beat Naomi Osaka in straight sets. Diana Schneider, Anna Kalinskaya and Maya Kvalinska also made it into the quarters, which get underway today. And in the men's singles, Flavio Cobolli, Matteo Arnaldi, Matteo Berrettini and Phoenix Auger Aliassime booked their places in the quarterfinals. Mawande Mateza, Eyewitness News Sport.
4: Coming up on 702 Breakfast with Bongani Bingwa.
0: Yes, indeed, you heard correctly. We have the esteemed, my esteemed colleague Bongani Bingwa for our 702 Breakfast throw forward. Mr. Bingwa, how are you, sir?
10: I'm very well, thank you. Always assume I'm well, and there the story ends. I have this thing about people asking me if I'm well. I'm well. I'm at work. You hear me on the speaker. I am well. Good to see you, Wasanga. It's been a moment. Welcome back to the land of milk and honey, because you've been in Cape Town for quite some time, have you not?
0: Yes, on the
10: show today, we start with the investigative journalist at News 24, Sikonathi Mantshantsha, who is essentially, who has uncovered, rather, the luxury, the opulent lifestyle of one of South Africa's top union leaders. And I've seen this kind of thing before. I remember interviewing one trade unionist some years ago. This is when I still worked for a television current affairs program. And so we had our cameras at his house, and he had a lounge set from a rather well-known luxury furniture brand. And he was so nervous of being filmed in his own lounge that he insisted, rather we go and do so and conduct the interview in the garden, because he didn't want television viewers, more specifically, he didn't want his union members to see just how he was living. And so there's two sides to the story. A, it is the fact that you've got these trade unionists who essentially are meant to only receive income from the membership fees of the workers they represent. And so you have to ask the question, are these people, or can union leaders live large off the back of their membership? But as far as this specific story is concerned, there are also allegations of wealthy benefactors who are not elected members of the trade union who have undue influence. And is that because the leaders are living in opulence and in the way that Konati Manjanja describes. We'll have that conversation with him. And of course, as we head towards the local government elections and following last week's Joburg budget, there are questions being asked about, hang on a minute, how do modern cities work? Johannesburg, as you all know, has various entities that are mandated to deal with specific issues in the city. Joburg Water provides you water. City Power is meant to give you electricity. Pick It Up is responsible for your refuse removal. There's Parks and Zoo and different entities that provide various services. Each of these has their own board. They've got their own teams of executives. They've got their own premises. They've got their own marketing budgets. They've got their own branding. Are we really saying whatever the intention was in terms of perhaps efficiency when these entities were first created, are we getting bang for buck, or could these be properly brought back under one entity, the city of Johannesburg? We're going to have that conversation with Professor Mark Swilling, who is a distinguished professor of sustainable development in the School of Public Leadership at the University of Stellenbosch. We meet the latest contestant to exit the MasterChef kitchen, and the Drakensberg Boys Choir will be telling us about a return to Johannesburg as part of their global celebration of music heritage and community. And I promise you, this was not with you in mind, but our shout out is a question we ask every morning, and it's to illustrate something that's in the news that we think you ought to know about. And the question this morning is, have you been part of an organization that you left and that you returned to? And how difficult was that transition in terms of coming back?
0: No, I'm pretty much a loyalist. So when I join a place, I'm pretty convicted. So I don't do back and forth.
10: You don't do back and forth. You don't come back.
0: Mm-mm.
10: Once you leave, you leave.
0: Done.
10: You had me the first time.
0: Yep.
10: You lost your chance to be with me. What's that? That's what's on the show.
0: Thank you so much, Bongani. Looking forward to it. And of course, on the Cape Town side of things, my other esteemed colleague, and I think a good man, a fantastic man, Lester Kivita. How are you, sir?
11: These decisions that you make when you are 11 years old, I remember the day. It was a Monday. It was first interval. It was Lester, Devon, yes, Wesley, and Lyle. Mm-hmm. And we decided, hey, we need a football team. Who played at the weekend? And I remember we were at Wesley's house. Remember, I'm 11 years old.
0: Yes.
11: And his uncles were there. And on the TV was Manchester United. And on that Monday, first interval, maybe around about 1995, we decided, let's be Manchester United fans. And you live with that for the rest of your life.
0: Exactly. That's all back and forth. I was talking to Mogani just now, but what can we expect?
9: And you can never leave. Okay, coming up, we're already seeing the election posters popping up around Cape Town. We're talking about that local government election voter registration week, and we'll speak to Michael Hendricks, provincial electoral officer at the IEC. It's our regular What the Hack with Arthur Goldstock at 6:40. We'll talk about the petrol price. We do know that petrol goes up, but the diesel price, that comes down. And we ask the logical question, if they're both coming from the same source, the same barrel of oil. We speak to economics head at CPUT, Martin van Doesburg, at 7 o'clock about why is that exactly. And then the rest of the show, it is the Africa Report with the Continent. And I'll again speak to Christine Mungai, who is the news editor at the Continent, and all that and more between 6 and 9.
0: Much less, looking forward to it.

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5: 15 minutes before 6 a.m. Yes, indeed, it's time for your bragging rights. Hey, it seems the gremlins are trying to get at us. But nonetheless, we are here, we are back, and you're with Wasanga May, understanding in, of course, for Africa Milan. I'll be back with you tomorrow again. But right now, I need you to call in. 011-883-0702 for our 702 listeners. In Cape Town, 021-446-0567. And today's question, this English band fronted by Tony Hadley became one of the biggest names of the 1980s. Tony turns 66 today, and his band gave us hits like they gave us the iconic ballad True, a song that still pops up in movies today. We're asking you, what name of the band is this morning?

0: I'm sure you've heard it somewhere. Claim your bragging rights this morning, 021-446-0567 if you're calling in from the Cape Tizzle. Gamo, of course, will join us as well, and she's going to read the latest weather. Gamo, I'm sure you know that one as well.
1: Yeah, I do.
2: EWN Traffic.
0: Yeah, I'm bringing it. Don't say it, Gamo, please. Yeah. But nonetheless, we do have our traffic news. Gamo, I was talking about, you know, the roads and, of course, the Cocomelon still being on the roads. What's the best route to take this morning?
1: Well, at this particular moment, we don't have any delays, particularly on the highways. But if you are traveling and you'll be using the N3 North, please be on the lookout because we'll be having roadworks taking place along the N3 North. This is between the Earlands turn off and Van Buren Road. Please be on the lookout there. These are long-term roadworks, and they're bound to cause some issues. And then if you are traveling in Cape Town, we do have some issues on the N1 incoming. This is due to a car stuck on the road, the N2 rather. This is right near Rand Airport Approach Road. And then in Mitchell's Plain at Elsburn Road and Highlands Drive, traffic lights are out of order there. Please be on the lookout and approach with care. Anyway, I wanted to say that the song in a movie, it makes me feel like something good is happening for just a little moment, right? And then it's about to end.
0: The main character is in love.
1: And then something just destructive happens. Like, I think I've heard the song on Con Air. Mm-hmm. Then right after that, yes, the movie Con Air, then something just goes wrong. So, yeah, anyway, maybe that's a clue that can help.
0: Yes, indeed. That's our traffic news. Thank you so much.
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0: Yes, indeed. It's an iconic one. And Henk in Meyerton is going to be our winner this morning. Henk, how are you, sir?
1: Good, and you, Mr. Sanga.
0: You are here to claim your bragging rights. In the office, you'll be shouting and screaming if you get this one right, Henk.
1: Yeah, it's Spandau Ballet.
0: Yes, indeed. And Spandau Ballet. I've heard that song so many times, and I didn't even know the artist. But you are the winner, Henk. Thank you so much. I hope you have a fantastic day.
1: Oh, thank you. Same to you. Thank you. Bye.
2: Early Breakfast. Monday to Friday. 4 a.m. to 6 a.m. on 702 and Cape Talk.
0: Southern Africa is once again facing growing concerns over the possible return of a powerful El Nino weather pattern, with some climate scientists warning it could become one of the strongest on record. El Nino is a naturally occurring climate phenomenon linked to unusually warm sea surface temperatures in the equatorial Pacific Ocean, and it is typically associated with hotter and drier conditions across much of Southern Africa. On the line with us is Professor Rudolf Berger, climatologist at Northwest University. Professor, thank you so much for joining us. How are you this morning?
3: I'm very cold here in the center of South Africa, morning.
0: Yeah, we're climbing out into fridges to get into our offices this morning. But I'm a huge tree hugger, Prof, and I tend to overthink, and a lot of time I'm concerned. I look at a lot of the conservation happening. And for listeners unfamiliar with the science, what exactly is El Nino, and why does it have such a significant influence on weather patterns in Southern Africa?
3: Okay, so El Nino is basically what we call a blob of warm water that accumulates in the eastern Pacific. And this has been shown to cause these global disruption of weather pattern. So what happens is the easterly winds over South America weakens a little bit, and then we get more of this warm water bubbling up from the subsurface of the ocean. And that then has a secondary impact on the weather system. So we get more uplift in that region, and that spirals and impacts weather globally.
0: And some scientists have suggested that this could be a super or even Godzilla El Nino. What are they seeing in the data that has prompted such strong warnings?
3: So basically, is the speed of development. So these days we have satellites that can very accurately observe how much heat there is in the oceans. So they've been seeing this buildup of warm water underneath the surface in that area of the ocean. And then for the last month or two, we see this rapid increase in the temperatures. So on average, we look at how much more the water is warm in that area. And when it's warmer than about two degrees Celsius,
0: yes,
3: than the mean, we would typically call it this super El Nino. Now, at the moment, it's just about 0.5 degrees warmer. But what is indicating this forecast is the rapid increase in the temperature, and then this build energy that has seemingly been built up. So all the models are forecasting this to develop here by November, December. And it does seem, if we look at the trajectory, it does seem like it will be a very strong one.
0: So it's not our first rodeo, as you've mentioned, Prof. And historically, these events have often brought drought, crop losses, and water shortages to the region. How concerned should South Africans be about agriculture and security over the next 12 or 8 to 18 months?
3: Sure. So one thing that is particular about this upcoming season is that we've had very good rains this year. And the soil moisture will be not that dry. So what we've seen in recent El Niños is the combination of longer-term droughts and then the heating is the thing that should concern us. Now, the heating is concerning because the last 3 years is the warmest three on record. So, and it seems like it's going to continue. So there is quite a bit of concern. Our big El Niños was the 24 season, then 2015, 2016, and then 98. Now, 98 wasn't that bad for us, but the 2016 one, we saw maize production drop by 50% in South Africa.
0: Sure.
3: And then the last one, 2023-24, we saw 20% drop. So it's not a given that it will be that bad, but all indications is that there is some concern.
0: And it seems the C word, climate change, is frequently mentioned alongside El Nino. How does a warming planet potentially alter or amplify the impacts of an already powerful El Nino event?
3: What we've seen in years, right, like people that's been around for decades in the field, 20 years ago, there was these predictions that climate change will increase weather and climate variability. And what, that is what we're living through. This seesaw pattern seems to be becoming worse. So what the main prediction is that we will see more extreme El Nino and La Niñas, which is the colding event. And, you know, if we look at the last 5 to 10 years, it does seem so. The record is not that long, but it does seem that we're getting this seesaw pattern is becoming more extreme.
0: I was looking at some of the developments, and I think it's positive progress being made by the Agriculture Minister, Mr. John Steenhuisen. And given that not every strong El Nino produces the same outcomes, what are the key indicators climatologists will be watching in the coming months, and what practical preparations should governments, farmers, and ordinary South Africans be making now?
3: Sure. So I mentioned the soil moisture is a very important one, which is counting in our favor. And then the second one is the mean temperatures. So we are predicting a warmer than normal winter. And then as the El Nino develops, that is the thing that we have to monitor. If it swings back fairly soon and we only have 1 year of this extreme El Nino, things might not be so bad, but we have to revisit this issue in 3 to 6 months and then see if there's a persistence in this one, concern should be higher.
0: Thank you so much, Prof. It's been an absolute pleasure talking to you and just ameliorating some of those concerns we have. Just as a parting shot, Prof, I know you've given us quite an exhaustive insight. What should we be paying attention to? As South Africans, you mentioned this from an agriculture perspective. As an ordinary person, outside of this conversation, what else should we be looking at? Because a lot of the time, we don't pay attention. What we are guilty of is not paying attention.
3: Sure. So one of the big misnomers is we talk about this thing called natural disasters. And of course, a disaster is man-made. So we have these natural hazards, but it's how we respond and prepare that turns things into disasters. And right, as you rightly say, we should be prepared for weather that changes and climate variability. And if we approach this problem correctly, then the impacts won't be that bad.
0: And I think from the natural, I didn't want to go to this aspect, but the National Disaster Management Act, how do we work cohesively, because there's proactive ways to look at these kind of disasters with regards to that. And then from an insurance perspective, I'm thinking, is it maybe not a good idea to have conversations about what happens, does my insurance cover natural disasters?
3: Yeah, so the one thing that we, and it is there in the discipline of disaster reduction and also in our act, the big thing is don't respond, right? Prepare. Diversify our economy. Farmers must diversify so that they don't put all their eggs in one basket. Like if there is a basket like maize, we know is a crop that will be sensitive to these specific weather phenomena. We have to make sure that we've diversified. And get away from this response mindset. Let's get into building resilience in communities. And everything that we do and everything that we don't do, right? Like if we don't have services that work, we increase the vulnerability of these communities. So it's not one particular thing. It's everything that we do. We have to do in a sustainable and resilience building way.
0: I love those terms, disaster reduction and resistance building, because what concerns me, Prof, is when I look at, for example, informal settlements that are, for example, being established on loose land, you can see literally the soil is eroded. And it's a difficult conversation between, obviously, there's housing issues and those kind of things, but you want to implore the community and say, you're actually not safe here.
3: Yes, and it's very difficult when you're poor. You don't have that luxury of foresight, right? And that's when the government should be stepping in and protecting communities with the future in mind. When it's dry, people encroach on these wetland and unstable areas. And when the next cycle of rain comes, they will be exposed. So that's when we have to be planning and thinking and making sure that we approach the problem carefully.
0: Thank you so much, Professor Roelof Burger, climatologist at Northwest University, giving us more foresight and insight regarding the El Nino, which is apparently on the way or not. Prof, thank you so much for your time and entertaining us so extensively this morning. And to our listeners as well, I've received some wonderful messages from old and new listeners. It's been absolutely wonderful being with you this morning. Wasangame and Alona, I'll be back with you again. Africa returns on Wednesday. I see there's lovely messages and WhatsApps here. It's been an absolute pleasure. As usual, we've got Bongani Bingwa coming up on the 702 Breakfast Show, as well as Lester Kivit. That's it from me, Wasanga Meana. Thank you so much to our listeners and also our producers and technical producers. It's 6 a.m. right now and time for your latest news.
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4: Government works to maintain meat markets amid the foot and mouth disease outbreak, and another witness before the Madlanga Commission. Good morning, I'm Natalie Malchas. As government ramps up its foot and mouth disease response, Agriculture Minister John Steenhuisen says negotiations continue to maintain existing red meat export markets and to expand to new ones. 13.5 million doses of the vaccine have now arrived in the country, with 4.4 million animals having received at least one dose of the biannual vaccine. Steenhuisen says while KwaZulu-Natal remains the epicenter of the disease, with more than a million animals having to be vaccinated, it's time for a regional approach to getting foot and mouth disease under control, including in neighboring countries. Lindsay Dentlinger has more.
5: Government has now spent almost R500 million to procure vaccines to stem foot and mouth disease. Minister John Steenhuisen says the latest consignment of 3.5 million vaccines, which arrived last week, will again be split across the sector, with the feed lots getting the lion's share of 1.5 million doses and red meat producers a further 500,000 doses. Steenhuisen says with the disease having had a devastating impact on the red meat industry, it is time to get the industry fully functional again.
6: As many people would know, the feedlots have not been operating at the desired outputs, and that has meant that there's a knock-on reduction in cattle being purchased into the value chain.
5: Steenhuisen says trade talks are ongoing to ensure markets for South African products and to maintain confidence in the country's animal health systems. Steenhuisen says government will this week formally engage a number of strategically important markets, including Tunisia, Lebanon, Egypt, Bahrain, Oman and Saudi Arabia. Lindsay Dentlinger, Eyewitness News, Parliament.
4: A border security officer is set to testify behind closed doors at the Madlanga Commission. The officer, whose identity cannot be disclosed, has made an application for only his voice to be broadcast today. Evidence leaders at the commission have not objected to this, as Tabiso Gorba reports.
7: In their in-camera application, the officer says they hold the rank of captain and work in border security crime intelligence based in KwaZulu-Natal. The officer says part of their job is to collect intelligence for SAPS. This work includes covert missions, meeting with informants and agents. The officer says the broadcasting of their face could place them in danger, along with those they work with. The officer is expected to testify on a large consignment of cocaine stolen in November 2021 from a Hawk storage facility in Port Shepstone. Tabiso Gorba, Eyewitness News.
4: The family of a KwaZulu-Natal crime intelligence officer killed in an ambush while on duty believes it was all orchestrated. Sergeant Mandla Kutsweo was laid to rest in an official police funeral over the weekend. Nhlanhla Mabaso has more.
8: The Kutsweo family is still without answers about what led to their son's attack, which later claimed his life, describing the incident as something that was planned. Kutsweo's mother, who cannot be named, says crime intelligence operations are often secret and very covert. She says whoever is behind the attack had intel on whatever operation her son was part of.
9: It was a well-planned thing, way ahead. Unmarked car, who will know what they are carrying there? No, there is something behind this thing, but I won't blame the outsiders, if it's the outsiders where they got the information, what they're going to collect. That's where clarity must be.
8: While mourning his death, she hopes justice will be served and urges authorities to ensure that those behind his killing are held to account. Nhlanhla Mabaso, Eyewitness News, KwaMashu, north of Durban.
4: Discovery Insurer CEO Robert Atwell says while motorists can't control the fuel prices, they can take steps to reduce the impact on their wallets. This as petrol price is expected to increase by 1.43 rand a litre from tomorrow. Diesel will decrease by between 2.62 rand and 3.25 rand a litre. Atwell advises drivers to cut unnecessary trips, combine errands where possible, plan routes carefully and to make use of delivery services. He says motorists should also take advantage of fuel rewards programs and adopt fuel-efficient driving habits. Atwell adds that small changes can add up to meaningful savings as the fuel price pressure continues.
10: South Africans are continuing to cut back on fuel spending. Discovery Insurance telematics and fuel card data show that motorists bought 23% less fuel in May. However, despite buying less fuel, overall spending is still 15% higher than it was in January and February. Historically, we've really seen changes of more than 1% in fuel demand and driving behavior. So what we're seeing in the data now really highlights the financial pressure consumers are under.
4: Moving to international news now, a severe tropical storm has battered the southwestern parts of Japan. At least 9 people have been injured in Okinawa. The Japanese Meteorological Agency has issued an alert for high waves, landslide and flooding in some low-lying areas. The storm, which was downgraded from a typhoon, rumbles the northwestern parts of the region after bearing down on the subtropical island of Okinawa yesterday. Tens of thousands of people are still without power and even air travel has been affected. A combined 600 flights at Japan's 2 biggest airports have been grounded until tomorrow. Moving to the markets now, gold is trading at $4,451.13 an ounce. The rand's 16.37 to the dollar, 21.95 to the pound, 19.01 to the euro, and Brent crude is trading at $93.25 a barrel.
11: On the N2 outgoing, there's an accident at Jan Smuts Drive. The centre and left lanes have been closed, and on the M5 south, there's an accident in the left lane at Ottery Road.
12: And in sport, Bafana Bafana are finally on their way to Mexico, but without assistant coach Herman Kalele. 23-time Grand Slam champion Serena Williams returns to professional tennis this month for the first time in 4 years. And world number one Aryna Sabalenka advances to the quarterfinals at Roland Garros.
4: There's a 30% chance of light rain forecast for this morning with a moderate southeaster, a low of 13 and a high of 20 degrees. The top story this hour, as government ramps up its foot and mouth disease response, Agriculture Minister John Steenhuisen says negotiations continue to maintain existing red meat export markets.
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15: It is 7 minutes past 6 o'clock. It's Tuesday, the 2nd of June. Good morning, Cape Town. My name is Lester Kivett. Bruce and Rowan this morning is ready to take your call. 021-446-0567. The topics of conversation this morning. Are you registered for the 2026 local government elections? If not, why not? We're going to be speaking to Michael Hendricks. Hendricks, he's the provincial electoral officer at the IEC. We talk about the upcoming June 20th registration weekend. At 6:40, it's What That with Arthur Goldstuck. And at 7 o'clock, we'll reflect on the petrol and diesel prices. They all come from the same place, a barrel of crude oil. So why does one go up and one price go down? I'll speak to Martin van Doesburg. He's the head of economics at CPUT. But lines will be open throughout the course of the show. Mario will also play your voice notes. 072-567-1567.
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15: 8 minutes past 6 o'clock. Mario raised a very interesting question right now. Do you know where your vuvuzela is? Remember, in 2010, everyone had two vuvuzelas. The older people, the children, even the pets. They had vuvuzelas. They're like cell phones in South Africa. Do you know that there are more than double the amount of cell phones in South Africa than there are people? There's about 150 million cell phones floating around. Only, what, 60 million people in South Africa? And that's exactly what vuvuzelas were. They were everywhere. And I was listening, Mario, to, not listening, I was watching, but it was the sound that caught me. I was watching a highlights reel of the 2010 World Cup. And I realized I missed the sound, I missed the drone, I missed

0: telling you it's the nostalgia that kills you, eh? It's the nostalgia that kills you. Where is your vuvuzela? Do you still have one? Mario has two. He'll bring it next week. Opening game for the 2026 Football World Cup. That's the question this morning. Do you miss the vuvuzela? Because I do for some reason. Mario mentioned it and I thought, gosh, that's a familiar sound. Where's your vuvuzela? 021-446-0567.
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0: They've been banned from subsequent World Cups, eh? 2014 in Brazil, 2018 in Russia, of course, Qatar in 2022, and now 2026. I know that in Brazil, they had what was like a mini vuvuzela. It was a little mini mouth trumpet, probably not as much larger than your hand. They had tried to introduce that. It never really took on. I'm looking forward, and we'll play some vuvuzela. There was even a vuvuzela orchestra in 2010. Pedro Espy Sanchez, remember him, Pedro the Music Man. I remember covering a story where he had actually organized a vuvuzela orchestra. Vuvuzelas cut to certain lengths to be different pitches, and they actually tried, and I underscore the word tried, to make music. But my other question for this morning, if you were an HR person, HC as we call it, be honest, if a CV landed on your desk showing someone had changed jobs often this year, would you hire them? Would you keep scrolling? Would you throw the CV into the discarded pile? How many job changes on a CV before you stop reading and start wondering whether the problem might not be the employer? If someone told you they had four employers, three offices and two political homes in 12 months, would you call it seeking experience, instability? And I'm of course referring to one Liam Jacobs, the former DA. No, he started with the ANC. He was an ANC Youth League member before going to the Democratic Alliance, where he was an MP. And just in this year, in 1 year, Liam Jacobs left the DA and Parliament. He then joined the Patriotic Alliance. He then served in the Tshwane Metro Council. He then served in the Joburg Metro Council. He then traveled 1,400 kilometers, and then he served in the Cape Town Metro Council, where he was first announced the Patriotic Alliance's mayoral candidate. And then they said, now nix that, sent him back to Parliament. He's now left the Patriotic Alliance. He's now rejoined the Democratic Alliance. And as our good friend Tara Ruhr says, and you know what? You have to respect the hustle. And the social media jokes about Liam Jacobs write themselves. One post suggests that at the rate that he's going, within a year, he will have left the DA, joined the PA, rejoined the DA, and would have worked in every major metro in the country. And the joke is funny because Liam Jacobs has become one of South Africa's most visible political party hoppers. I don't know what Liam Jacobs has done.

0: Liam Jacobs. The real story is the battle in local government elections for the Cape Metro. It's for the so-called coloured vote. The DA is facing increasing pressure from the Patriotic Alliance in the so-called coloured constituency, particularly here in the Western Cape. They're knocking down on what is called the blue wall. The Patriotic Alliance making some significant gains in by-elections and positioning itself as this serious contender for voters who have traditionally supported the DA. And that's why Liam Jacobs' return matters politically. The DA doesn't need another politician. It has plenty of councillors, MPLs, members of parliament. What it does want is to strengthen its appeal among voters who may be drifting towards the narrow, identity-based, nationalistic, coloured party. And that's the Patriotic Alliance. And so his recruitment by the PA last year was all about the symbolism. It was all about that we can attract young, prominent DA figures who are willing to leave the party. But now his return allows the DA now to send a message of its own. So while the headlines, I think, may be about Liam Jacobs, who again I ask, what has he actually done? It is a contest between the DA and the PA, and who can win the support of the so-called coloured vote. I don't like the term. I don't vote. I'm not part of a monolith. My political thoughts, identities, and what I want for my ward, my city, for my country, it's not based on a nationalistic, narrow view. I weigh up the merits of political parties' options. But in this case, for many people, it is. So my question for you, Liam Jacobs, his return to the DA, does it change your view on him or the parties, the various parties, and about this question that political parties will seek out people simply, in my view, to strengthen their case with voters? In this case, it is the seeking of the so-called coloured vote. 021-446-0567. You can drop me a WhatsApp. 072-567-1567.
1: 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Cape Talk.
0: 17 minutes past 6 o'clock. Do you know where your vuvuzela is?
2: Lisa, I'm almost embarrassed to say I never owned a vuvuzela.
0: You never had the vuvuzela lips?
2: Not even... Yeah, and that was a free way of doing what people now have surgery to fix.
0: Exactly.
2: No, yeah. I never owned one, Lisa, not even in 2010.
0: You've missed out. You've missed out. So your task next week, Thursday, Bafana Bafana's opening game against Mexico at 6 o'clock in the morning. We will play vuvuzelas in studio.
2: Okay.
0: The balcony here at Prime Media.
2: I mean,
0: place.
2: You are my biggest influencer here. You say, wear your Bafana jersey, and I wear my Bafana jersey. You say, bring a vuvuzela. I will find one.
0: I'm not a big enough influencer to have worked in 3 metros across the country, being a mayoral candidate, and has gone to Parliament twice in the space of 12 months. What's on the front pages of our morning papers?
2: It's actually quite funny because that story doesn't even feature in either Business Day or Die Burger today, but it is one that has been doing the rounds on social media, and there have been some very interesting comments. But jumping to the front page of the Business Day, they're taking a look at a story about Ozempic. The maker of Ozempic takes on a local firm, Novo Nordisk, goes to court over illegal injections is the headline. A high-stakes legal battle between the Danish drug maker Novo Nordisk and a compounding pharmacy, Adexis, over the weight loss jabs is set to be heard in the High Court in Pretoria on the 10th of June. The Danish manufacturer has asked the court to interdict Idexis from manufacturing, advertising, and distributing products containing the kind of chemicals in Ozempic. So that's a story that we will, of course, track on EWN as well. The other big story that the Business Day is following up on is pressure at the pumps from Wednesday. More petrol price pain after fuel levy relief is cut is the headline on the front page that they delve deeper into.

0: on page 2. Die Burger also taking a look at die petrolprys wat die hoogste nog is, maar die laer dieselprys bring verligting. That's the big story on the front page of the Afrikaans Press.
1: And that will be our main interview today at 7 o'clock. We'll speak to Martin van Doesburg, he's the head of economics at CPUTY. If it comes from the same place, the same barrel of crude oil, why is there an increase in the price of petrol but a decrease in the price of diesel? Natalie, back in 11 minutes time, 19 minutes past 6 o'clock. And where's your vuvuzela, Charlene?
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3: I think I'm with Natalie on this one. I don't think I ever had one. Maybe attempted to blow vuvuzela once or twice.
1: You've not lived. So
3: Next week. We're getting a tutorial from Lester on how to do the vuvuzela. Oh, it sounds like it's going to be a mission. But then again, we heard so much in 2010.
1: It's been 16 years. I mean, 16
3: years. Okay. That's up to you, Lester. You the guy. On the N2 outgoing, there's that earlier accident at just after Jan Smuts Drive, the center and left lanes, that's closed at the moment. It is causing delays, so add some extra time if you're heading out of the CBD and heading into town. That's also affecting traffic, and traffic slow moving from Dana Fontaine Road. And if you're on the M5 South, there's an accident in the left lane at Otrey Road. And in Otrey, traffic lights faulty at Strandfontein Road and Otrey Road, and in Mitchell's Plain at Eisleben Highlands Drive. More Eyewitness News traffic in 15 minutes.
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1: We will be keeping an eye on that cutoff low that will hit the Garden Route over the next 24 hours. In fact, there's a weather warning by the SA Weather Service of rainfall that could lead to flooding of roads and bridges in parts of the Garden Route district over Wednesday and Thursday. But for the Cape Metro, there's a 30% probability of some light rain this morning for Cape Town and the surrounding regions, followed by cloudy skies in the afternoon. The metro with an overnight low of 13, reaching a high of 20 degrees, along with a moderate south-southeasterly. Sunrise at 17 minutes to 8, sunset at 15 minutes to 6 this evening. But heading inland, Paarl with a high of 21, same for Stellenbosch, Worcester, expecting a maximum of 20, same for Malmesbury. Out in the Cedarburg, Clan William 21, 22 for Frendal on the west coast, Langebaan, high of 19, with some mist in the morning, partly cloudy skies late in the afternoon. In the Overstrand, Hermanus will expect a maximum of 18. There's a 60% probability of some rain there this morning. The wind a moderate southeasterly. But your outlook for tomorrow for the Cape Metro, no rain expected, but an overnight low of 13, a high of 16, partly cloudy skies, and a wind a strong southeasterly. Sunrise at 16 minutes to 8. But other parts of your country, Johannesburg 21, Pretoria 20, Durban 26, and Gqeberha with a maximum of 20 degrees.
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8: Hi, South Africa. I'm Michael Owen. If you appreciate world-class sport and a great occasion, the Hollywood Bets Durban July is the place to be. 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
1: 25 minutes past 6 o'clock. We're well and truly into electoral season. I've seen the first of the election posters go up. The first of which are probably firstly highlighting, of course, the party. There are a couple of DA posters around the Greenpoint area by us calling on people to register for the 2026 local government elections that may not get the same attention as national elections, but arguably have the biggest daily impact on our lives, from water, sanitation, roads, refuse collection, local safety. Voter turnout in the 2021 local government elections was at 46%. We are heading to a local government election or a general voter registration weekend towards the end of the month, over the weekend of the 20th and the 21st of June. Michael Hendricks is the provincial electoral officer for the IEC. Good morning, Michael. Hope you are well. I note that your engines are rearing to go for this year's November election.
12: Good morning, Lester and everybody. Yes, we definitely are. We are so glad that we actually have a date. You know, we've been working on the assumption of possible dates, but now that we know that it's the 4th of November, we could literally get into it. We've been planning for this for a long time. We've been making changes and upgrades. We're good to go.
1: A voter turnout in 2021 of 46% over national elections. Voter turnout was at 58.6%. It really is a call for South Africans to say, if you want to make an impact in your ward, in your metro, in your municipality, go out and register to vote. Of course, if you have registered before, maybe the best you should do is to go and simply just check on the IEC's website whether you're still registered. Give us some of the details of what happens if people have moved.
12: Yeah, look, the important thing is we do not deregister people, but if you have moved, you need to change your address on our system, because with local government elections, you can only vote at the voting district where you are registered. There's no sort of like you did in 2024, I can vote in a different town or even out of the country, etc. This time around, you need to vote where you are registered. And it's important that even if you've moved down the road, go onto our website or go on that weekend of the 2021 and just go to the IEC and say, listen, my address has changed. I'm now at this particular address. And we'll update you there and there. If you do it online, you go and you're in complete control. You can do it within 5 minutes. We give you an OTP to verify you. And then you can, even going forward, once you've got a profile on the IEC, whenever you change, because remember the elections are on the 4th of November, you will have opportunity to register or update until the date of proclamation. Mm. Once the minister proclaims that you cannot change, you cannot register. So get out there now and do the thing.
1: We are particularly focused on youth voting patterns over the last few election cycles. In 2019, just over half of the eligible 20 to 29-year-olds were in fact registered. What is the IEC doing to get out these register to vote campaigns, particularly for young South Africans?
12: Yeah. So two things, Lester. We've been doing what we have, an annual schools democracy program where we go to schools and concentrate especially on learners from grade 10 upwards, because they normally would be 16 and are entitled to register and have an ID. So we work with the Department of Home Affairs mobile units going to schools, making sure that we offer the registration at the schools. And then secondly, we go to all the tertiary campuses, whether it's your colleges or universities, and we do what we call a tertiary registration campaign. We've done this in the last 3 months, we actually get young people who are on campus. We contract them to go out and register their fellows. So it's almost like we're giving them a stipend and they work temporarily for us. And that has been awesome. I think young people respond better to young people than to somebody like me coming on campus.
1: You're not that old, Michael. Michael Hendricks, a provincial electoral officer. That voter registration date on the 20th and the 21st of June. The statistics are quite stark. 76% of young people don't care about party politics, 75% according to the Human Science Research Council, not interested in politics at all. Youth turnout in the 2019 election, 66%. And it goes downhill from there. In the 2021 voter turnout, 46%. Youth registration is below 50%. So how do we have interest from particularly young people in registering to vote and voting at all? 021-446-0567. Just after 6:30 now. Time now for your Eyewitness News. And Natalie Marcus from the Eyewitness News team. Natalie, talk to me about the displacement of some foreign nationals after protests in Mossel Bay.
0: Tensions have been rising in the Garden Route town over the last few days, Lester, with unrest since Friday in Mossel Bay. Now we've seen some foreign nationals who were displaced during those protests in KwaNongaba over the weekend. They've now returned to their countries of origin. Mossel Bay Municipality's Community Safety Portfolio Chairperson, Leon van Dijk, says after violence broke out on Friday evening and they provided temporary shelter to more than 400 foreign nationals, many have decided to return home.
11: We are now moving into the new phase of response and the next phase of response. Some displaced persons have already been relocated through the relevant authorities and transport arrangements are being implemented.
0: The trial of alleged underworld boss Nafees Modak and 14 co-accused was delayed again yesterday with a sharp rebuke from the presiding judge about time wasting. Proceedings in the Western Cape High Court were postponed on Monday after accused number 3, Ziyad Poole, reportedly fell ill. The alleged gang fixer was set to be cross-examined by the prosecution yesterday, but proceedings were stalled because he indicated he was suffering from stomach cramps. But Judge Robert Henney has warned Poole not to delay the trial. Staying in the courts, the legal challenge about offshore seismic surveys along the West Coast continues in the Western Cape High Court today. The civil society groups and small-scale fishers are challenging government's approval of the surveys, which use powerful air guns to map the seabed for oil and gas. Carlo Peterson has more.
13: The applicants argue government's decision was flawed, saying the seismic blast could harm marine life and threaten livelihoods. Natural Justice, who are representing the applicants, argue environmental and socioeconomic impacts were not fully considered. Lawyer for Natural Justice, Melissa Groening-Groves.
14: There's a number of aspects that we say were not included in the information in the basic assessment report, and as a result, not all relevant information was before those decision makers.
13: Government's legal team maintains there's no evidence the surveys will negatively affect fishing communities. Arguments are set to continue today for the court to decide whether to set aside the approval. Carlo Peterson, Eyewitness News.
0: And Lester, it's another day and another weather warning for the Western Cape. The Weather Service has warned of possible infrastructure damage as another cold front bringing disruptive weather approaches parts of the province. Forecaster Eleni Heineke says the Garden Route and the Central Karoo are expected to be the worst affected by a cut-off low system expected to make landfall from tomorrow.
15: Flooding of roads, formal and informal settlements, which may lead to damage to infrastructure and displacement of vulnerable communities, danger to life due to fast-flowing streams, and large communities may not be accessible or even cut off for a prolonged period.
0: There's a 30% chance of light rain forecast for the day and a moderate south-southeasterly breeze, a low of 13 and a high of 20 degrees. The top story this hour, some foreign nationals displaced during unrest in Mossel Bay over the weekend have returned to their countries of origin.
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1: It's 26 minutes to 7 o'clock and this Eyewitness Traffic. 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
3: Thank you, Lester. On the end to Outgoing, officials still busy with the earlier accident scene. That's just before Jan Smuts Drive. That's backing up traffic to the M5, so allow for extra travelling time leaving the CBD. Heading into town on the N2, traffic slowing down at Dana Fontaine Road. To that accident scene will take you about 40 minutes. And if you are on the N1 incoming, traffic slowing down at Mike Pinar Boulevard. And travel time there is about 35 minutes to reach the N7. On the M5 South, there's an accident that's at Autry Road. So you can expect delays, not much at the moment. And traffic lights faulty in Autry at Strandfontein and Autry Road and in Mitchell's Plain at Eisleben and Highlands Drive. More Eyewitness News traffic in 15 minutes.
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1: The Outsurance pointsmen get the traffic flowing smoothly because when you're late for the school drop-off, you're rushed. 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
1: Our morning question, Mwande Mateza, do you know where your 2010 Vuvuzela is?
16: Good morning, Lester,
1: everyone,
16: and
1: had
16: good
1: a
16: morning,
1: Vuvuzela. Everyone, we had two Vuvuzelas each.
16: In different colors. I have no idea where mine is.
1: Well, Keith asks, I have a Vuvuzela and a Makaraba. Mwande, yes, must not forget his.
16: I still have one of those. It's back at home in my mom's house.
1: I want to see the pictures. I want to see you on the telly. I want to see you on social media with a Makaraba and a Vuvuzela in Mexico.
16: Hopefully, I'll make sure to make a plan to have those over there. But yeah, we'll begin with the Bafana Bafana World Cup squad, and it's finally on its way to Mexico for the upcoming tournament. However, the visa debacle that delayed their trip by 30 hours is not over yet. The team departed from OR Tambo International Airport yesterday afternoon. However, they were without coach Hugo Bruce's trusted assistant, Helman Kalele, as well as the head of security, Mdumbata, who are still waiting to receive their visas. Despite the mess, coach Bruce was pleased to be finally heading to the tournament.
17: Well, now we are very happy and everybody's happy that we can go to Mexico. So the past days it was a little bit stressy, also with all the problems we had. But again, those problems are behind us now, and now we focus on what is going, what's coming.
16: The team is expected to land at around midday South African time. Former world number one Serena Williams has confirmed she'll return to professional tennis after almost 4 years out due to retirement. The 23-time Grand Slam champion will make her comeback in the doubles at the Queen's Club Championships later this month. Williams' return has been expected since it was revealed in December that she'd re-entered the anti-doping program, a prerequisite to play on the tour again. While in results from the fourth round at Roland Garros, current world number one Arina Sabalenka made it into the quarterfinals with a 7-5 and 6-3 win over Naomi Osaka. Sabalenka will continue her bid for a maiden clay court slam when she plays Diana Schneider on Wednesday. Here's Arina Sabalenka.
18: I think the key was that I really stayed aggressive no matter what, and I was serving pretty well. if they would come back to me and ask, would you like to play in a session? I would say, yes, definitely, yes. The atmosphere was really cool. But at the same time, I have nothing against playing the first match or the second match, because then you have more time to rest and to recover.
16: Anna Kalinskaya and Maya Kvalinska also advanced to the quarters, which get underway later today. While in the men's singles, Flavio Cobolli, Matteo Arnaldi, Matteo Berrettini and Felix Auger-Aliassime all booked their places in the quarters. Mawande Mateza, Eyewitness News Sport.
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1: 19 minutes to 7 o'clock. Alison asks, but where can I get a vuvuzela? Alison says on her messenger, she was at the Panama game. Where can I buy a vuvuzela? When at the Panama game, my friend brought hers from 2010, and the young guy asked where she got it, because he said he had tried to buy one and couldn't find one. I was in fact at a sports store at the weekend in the Access Park area, and they had one or two vuvuzelas, more than just on display. And of course, you could maybe just search online. Timu, I probably would guess, would find one, or maybe on Takealot. I'm sure they would. Yeah, Takealot, Mario says he found on for vuvuzela, so we will have in studio next week. 18 minutes to 7 o'clock. Time now for What the Hack with Arthur Goldstock, CEO of Worldwide Works and editor-in-chief of gadget.co.za. Where is your vuvuzela, Arthur? Do you still know where your vuvuzela is?
23: Lester, I still have my vuvuzela. I still have my makarapa as well. But the bad news is you're not going to be allowed to take a vuvuzela into the stadium in Mexico.
1: Yeah, it's been
23: we're
1: banned.
23: Actually working on it.
1: It's been banned from World Cup stadiums since 2014, since Brazil.
23: Correct. And we're actually working on a story for our Gadget Wing section on what you are and are not allowed to take into the stadium in Mexico City. And vuvuzelas are specifically banned. Sorry, guys.
1: Well, I can't wait to hear from you from that next week. But of course, we ask, where in the world is Arthur? And what do dairy cows have to do with AI?
23: Well, I'm at the South African Large Herds Conference in Zimbali in KZN. And yes, I'm going to be telling dairy farmers how to use AI. But what I discovered quickly at the exhibit at the conference last night was that there are a lot of AI stands. Artificial insemination is a big deal in the dairy world, but I'll be giving them a farmer's artificial intelligence toolkit. And it's going to be quite a challenge because I'm speaking just before Jane Holliday, who's an animal and grassland scientist. She has an MSc in that category, and she's going to be talking about getting the technology right. But of course, it's not the same technology I'll be talking about.
1: Last week, we saw the launch of an American tech support company in South Africa. That's not very unusual, but what was unusual was that instead of talking the language of shiny new things, Spinnaker support, how are they helping companies keeping the aging enterprise systems alive?
23: This is a fascinating entry into the market because Spinnaker launched in Johannesburg with a message that companies want to still keep their old enterprise systems alive. So they want modernization, they want emerging technology capability, but they're not enthusiastic about tearing apart the operational systems that already work. This company was founded 18 years ago in the United States by a gentleman by the name of Matt Starver, and he was in Johannesburg for the launch, and I had a great interview with him where he asked this question. He said, there are companies down here that are frustrated with these software vendors. So what can we do to really help them find an alternative to the roadmap that the vendors are forcing them down? So it's giving an alternative, but it's also keeping the old technology going. The companies that installed big systems years ago are abandoning those systems, but Spinnaker support have found ways to keep them going. So they say it's whether it's AI solutions, supply chain, best of breed, customers are looking less and less at the software vendors to provide that innovation and more at support companies that are not going to abandon them.
1: And then, Arthur, due to the shift from a manual to a computerized or digital testing system, the national pass rate for learner's license in South Africa plummeting to 40%. The Road Traffic Management Corporation saying that 60% who are writing the online tests are in fact failing. But how is Google helping you where you can park?
23: This is probably the most interesting thing that came out of the Google I.O. conference last month in Mountain View in California. It was actually a very boring conference in terms of what they announced. I'm sure you didn't see any real big headlines come out of it, except for the new version of this and the new version of that. But one of the technologies they showcased was how Gemini, the AI alternative to the likes of ChatGPT and Claude, how it'll power driving features in the onboard Google system on cars beyond Android Auto, which a lot of us are aware of. They will have Google directly built into cars, like, for example, Volvo. They are probably the leaders in integrating Google into their dashboards. But now Gemini is being integrated into Google on the Volvo cars. And you'll be able to actually ask the car if you can park somewhere. It doesn't even have to integrate with the mapping system that shows you where parking spots are, but it will actually look at the surroundings. It'll use its cameras. It will interpret road signs, lane markings, landmarks, parking restrictions in real time. It'll combine what it has on its maps with what it sees around it, and it'll guide you in how to respond. So parking is just one example. So by reading and interpreting the parking signs, it helps drivers very quickly understand the restrictions and changing rules. So you hopefully no longer have to second guess where you can and can't park.
1: And then finally, for your gadget of the week, it is a return of the Motorola series when it comes to smartphones to the South African market.
23: The Motorola came back last year, but on a very limited level, and people tended to not notice it. But this time round, hopefully, they're going to really notice it, if they look closely, of course, because the new Motorola Edge 70 is so thin you might miss it if you look at it sideways. And in fact, that's what I had to look at very carefully when I turned it sideways to check whether the battery pack had been removed, because it was so thin. It's officially 5.99 millimeters thick, but let's call it 6 millimeters. And it feels like a concept phone, but in fact, it's a mainstream smartphone coming to the market, and it's not even at the high end. The pricing is kind of crazy. It's just under 10,000 Rand, which in the world of high-end smartphones, and especially absurdly thin smartphones, that's an absurdly good deal for such a slim device.
1: Arthur Goldstock is back with us next week. He's the CEO of Worldwide Works and Editor-in-Chief of Gadget.co.za. I'll chat to you then, Arthur. It's 11 minutes to 7 o'clock, and this EWN traffic is brought to you by GWM, class-leading vehicles that help you navigate your journey.
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3: Thanks, Lester. On the end, two outgoing officials busy clearing that earlier accident just before Jan Smuts Drive. The centre and left lane still closed, so you can expect delays from the M5. And the M5 South, that earlier accident still obstructing the left lane at Ottery Road. Travelling on the M3, traffic slowing down at Constantia Main and delays from Durban Road on the N1. And traffic lies still faulty in Ottery at Strandfontein and Ottery Road, and in Mitchell's Plain at the intersection of Eisleben and Highlands Drive. More Eyewitness News traffic in 15 minutes.
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1: 10 minutes to 7 o'clock, and Mateo Quaripe, consumers taking advantage of the lower food price inflation, and the company Tiger Brands, they're reporting stronger first half performance. Good morning.
7: Yeah, good morning, Lester. It is results season on the JSE, and it's a good way to look at how the rest of the economy is going, especially in the private sector. Tiger Brands, one of the largest food producers in the country, reporting results. They were positive yesterday. Higher sales volumes, improved profitability, and an increased dividend for shareholders. However, the company still expects trading conditions to worsen in the second part of 2026. This is due, of course, to global uncertainty affecting supply chains and consumer spending. Revenue at the company rose to 18 billion rand, supported by a 4.5% increase in sales volumes. This growth was achieved despite average product prices going down, reflecting lower input costs in some categories. Headline earnings per share from total operations rose by 6.5%, so that's good for profits. Tiger Brands produces products like Albany bread, Aku beans, All Gold tomato sauce, and Tastic rice. So a lot of these South African staples, and it's good to see that consumers were still willing to spend, though the company has warned that prices may go up in the second part of the year. On its ongoing listeriosis class action lawsuit, Tiger Brands said it's seen a lot of progress, and a lot of progress has been made following a high court ruling in April that allows access to relevant data from the National Institute for Communicable Diseases. Now, they needed the information to help all parties better understand the number of potential claimants, the severity of illnesses caused by the listeriosis outbreak, and any related losses, basically tallying the numbers before they make those payouts to some of those victims. Then now looking at the rest of the economy, we had data out for the manufacturing sector yesterday, not looking good at all. South Africa's manufacturing sector slowed in May after a stronger performance in April, suggesting that some of the recent improvement may have been temporary. The Purchasing Managers Index, a key measure of the manufacturing activity in the country, falling from 52.6 in April to 50.8 in May. The reading remains above the critical 50-point mark level that separates growth from contraction. So any number above 50 is seen as positive. Any number below 50 is seen as a contraction. The latest survey points to weakening demand and softer business activity, likely also affected by the higher oil prices and geopolitical tensions happening between the US, Israel, and Iran. Many manufacturers are benefited in April as customers place orders earlier than usual ahead of the expected price increases. Then looking at the markets and how they played out on the JSE yesterday, not a great start to the week for the local market, down 2,600 points. Industrials were weaker by 1%, banking stocks down 2%, mining shares down 3.5%. So a complete bloodbath then on Monday. This, of course, caused by the sentiment that Iran was willing to walk out of the negotiations with the U.S. because Israel had decided to go further into Lebanon in terms of that war front. And that meant that crucial but very fragile agreement between the three countries had fallen out, and U.S. President Donald Trump saying he doesn't really care what happens with the negotiation now. So no one really knows where this is going to end up, and we're back at square one again. Thungela up 5.9%, Bytes Technology up more than 5%, Momentum enjoying gains of 3.5%. I'll tell you why at around 7:30. Tiger Brands after their results up more than 2%, with Glencore up more than 1%. The rand strong this morning, 16 rand 29 against the US dollar, 18 rand 95 against the euro, and 21 rand 91 cents against the British pound. Commodities also looking good this morning, up 0.5%. That's gold, $4,508 an ounce. Platinum is also up 0.5% at $1,950. Brent crude still low this morning, $94 a barrel. More business after 7:30.
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8: Graham correcting my pronunciation of Colcacchio. I will die on that hill. Double C-H is pronounced C-K in Italian. Colcacchio. And Solly says, I previously told him I'll die on the hill about the correct pronunciation of Sauvignon Blanc. You see, if you're French, you say Sauvignon Blanc. I'm not French. I'm South African. And the correct way to pronounce the grape in South Africa is Sauvignon Blanc. And that is a hill I will die on.
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1: 3 minutes to 7 o'clock. You can't be serious that nearly 40% of only 40% of people fail the learners. And I do have a theory, and largely been proven by the Road Traffic Management Corporation. for years, preparing for a learner's license was simply about memorizing the answers. I remember when I was of the age to start writing a learner's, I went to a class and the instructor went through memorizing the standardized testing papers, and you got to learn the symbols simply through the color coding and not exactly what they meant. So that's how people used to prepare for a learner's license test. They learned the expected responses and until they got to recognize the answer. And since the Road Traffic Management Corporation has introduced online license testing, what happens is that instead of a standardized testing paper, there are 1,200 questions that are then randomly selected for when you write this paper. So no more memorizing. You have to essentially memorize the code, the K52 books. Some testing centers are reporting pass rates as low as 25%. Many candidates saying, and they're complaining that the language is technical and it's confusing questions. So I ask you, if you're one of the many people who have written a license test, did you learn the entire K53 book? No, you didn't. You simply learned how to pass, and that is being changed. We are going to be talking about licenses and testing when it comes to truck drivers after Eyewitness News. Going to be speaking to accident specialist Stan Besaidenhout up next.
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0: Another inclement weather warning for the Cape, and Mpumalanga's chief magistrate retires. Good morning, I'm Natalie Malchas. The Western Cape government has urged residents, businesses, farmers and municipalities to prepare for severe weather expected to hit parts of the Cape this week. The Weather Service has warned of possible infrastructure damage as another cut-off low pressure system moves over the central Karoo and eastern parts of the Garden Route on Wednesday and Thursday. Forecasters say this could bring heavy rain, strong winds, rough seas and very cold conditions. Ntuthuzelo Nene has more.
11: Municipalities including Beto, Knysna and George could receive up to 200 millimeters of rain over the two-day period. The risk is heightened because many of the affected areas are still recovering from last month's storms. Some communities remain isolated due to damaged roads and collapsed bridges. The Weather Service has issued a level 8 warning for disruptive rain over the eastern Garden Route. A level 4 warning is in place for parts of the central including Lanesburg and Swellendam. Residents are being urged to take precautionary measures before the storm arrives. The Western Cape government says provincial and municipal disaster management teams have been activated while emergency services remain on high alert. Ndutuzelo Nene, Eyewitness News.
0: Mpumalanga's chief magistrate, Toleti Tunjaini, has retired. This as questions continue over her handling of the extortion case involving taxi boss Josie Banyone. Tunjeni retired last Friday, just days after the MPA filed a complaint against her with the Magistrates Commission. The objection relates to Tunjeni removing the matter against Banyone, Bafana Sindane and two others from the court roll last month in the Kwaggafontein Magistrates Court. Mongezi Koko has that story.
13: The National Prosecuting Authority's complaint stems from proceedings in which Tunjeni found prosecutor Mkuseli Ndaba in contempt of court, authorized a warrant for his arrest and later struck the case off the roll. During a prior sitting, former presiding magistrate DJ Erasmus told the court that Tunjeni insisted on taking over the matter herself. Tunjeni delivered her ruling in the absence of the NPA. The NPA has since re-enrolled the extortion and money laundering case against Sibanyoni, Bafana Sindane and their co-accused in the Dalmas Magistrates Court.
14: Monke Zikoko, Eyewitness News.
0: Newly elected leader of Parliament's impeachment committee, Mashule Ghana, says he's unlikely to support a call from opposition parties for National Assembly Speaker Toko Dodiza to recuse herself from her watchdog role over this committee. Razem Zansi's Ghana, who was yesterday nominated by the ANC and elected by GNU parties to chair the committee, says the call is tantamount to suggesting all ANC members should recuse themselves too. ATM leader Vuyo Zungula has argued that by virtue of Dodiza having previously voted against the Section 89 panel report that gave rise to the impeachment committee, her impartiality is in doubt. Lindsay Dentlinger has more.
15: In 2022, Speaker Toko Dodiza was among government ministers and ANC MPs who rejected an independent panel report on the events at the President's Palapala farm in 2020. The ATM's Vuyo Zungula says the Deputy Speaker, Annelie Lotrich, should exercise oversight over the committee instead.
16: We are not calling for the Speaker to remove the Speaker. That was not what we decided on, but we just moved that we are over the process of the impeachment. The Speaker must not have oversight over that process.
15: But Committee Chairperson Mashule Ghana says the call appears nonsensical to him.
17: Then in that case, are we going to exclude all the members of the ANC who sits in the committee that voted in the last term? I think that's a lazy or pedestrian argument. I will not support it.
15: Ghana says he will immediately work with Parliament's committee staff to get the information needed to begin the committee's work. Lindsay Dentlinger, Eyewitness News. Parliament.
0: Moving to international news now, at least 9 people have been killed and dozens more wounded after Russia launched a major overnight assault on cities across Ukraine. The mayor of Kyiv, Vitaly Klitschko, says 2 high-rise apartment buildings have been struck in the city and there are fears of people being trapped under the rubble. Moscow last week warned that it would launch systematic strikes on Ukraine in response to a drone launch last month on a dormitory in Ukraine's Russian-held Lunch region, which killed 21 people. Moving to the markets now, gold is trading at $4,451.13 an ounce. The rand's 16.37 to the dollar, 21.95 to the pound, 19.01 to the euro, and Brent crude is trading at $93.25 a barrel.
3: On the N2 outgoing, the early accident before Jan Smuts Drive, that's been cleared, as well as the accident on the M5 South at Ottery Road.
18: And in sport, Bafana Bafana are finally on their way to Mexico, but without assistant coach Herman Kalele. 23-time Grand Slam champion Serena Williams returns to professional tennis this month for the first time in 4 years. And world number one Aryna Sabalenka advances to the quarterfinals at Roland Garros.
0: There's a 30% chance of light rain this morning with a moderate south-southeasterly breeze, a low of 13 and a high of 20 degrees. The top story this hour, the Western Cape government has urged residents, businesses, farmers and municipalities to prepare for severe weather expected to hit parts of the Cape this week.
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1: 6 minutes past 7 o'clock. Good morning, Cape Town. My name's Lester Kivett. Lines are open, 021-446-0567. If you'd like to comment on any of the conversations that we'll be having in this hour, we start with Martin van Doesburg, who is the head of economics at the Cape Peninsula University of Technology. We talk about why it's good news for those who consume diesel and bad news for petrol users as the DMRE announces the increase and some decrease when it comes to the fuel price. And then at 7:20, I'll talk about the increasing number of trucks on suburban roads. I'll speak to Stan Besaidenhout, who is a transport risk and accident specialist. And then at 7:45, it's the World View Live from London with Adam Gilchrist.
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1: 7 minutes past 7 o'clock, as expected. Well, mixed expectations, really. But for petrol users, the DMRE announcing yesterday that petrol 93 and 95 will increase by 1.43 rand per litre. Diesel actually drops, the 0.05% diesel drops by 3.25 rand per litre, while illuminating paraffin goes down by 5.96 rand. LPG also sees a decrease by 0.17 per kilogram. What this will mean for motorists at the coast is that a typical 50-litre petrol tank will now cost you 71.50 rand more per fill up. For someone filling up a 50-litre tank maybe four times a month, that's about 286 rand extra per month. But you will probably ask, why is there this difference between an increase in petrol price while there's a decrease in the drop of diesel? You probably asking the obvious question, if fuel comes from the same barrel of crude oil, why are they moving in completely different directions? Martin van Doesburg is the head of economics at CEPUT. Good morning, Martin. That basic question many listeners will be asking, if petrol and diesel both come from the same barrel of crude oil, why is petrol going up while diesel is coming down?
6: Good morning, Lester. Good morning. Thank you. I'll try and simplify it. It is quite simple. So there are two things we must look at. One, as you rightly said, is the price of crude. But we also rely on refined fuel. And there's a market in the international market for refined petrol and refined diesel. And the short answer is that in the world markets, the price of refined diesel has come down significantly more than the price of refined petrol. The main reason, to give you an insight into it, is that as the Northern Hemisphere goes into its summer, there's less demand for diesel. And the reason being, let's just unpack that for a moment, petrol demand is essentially based on consumer vehicles, cars, motorbikes, etc., whereas diesel is predominantly agriculture, business, and freight. So as the Northern Hemisphere moves into summer, the demand for diesel decreases, and at much greater rate than petrol. So you can find, and you do find very often, regardless of what's happening to the crude price, is that the price of petrol in refined petrol in international markets can be significantly different to refined petrol to diesel. And that's the long and the short. And we've seen a significant, I've put some numbers behind it. So diesel in the market has dropped more than 5 rand a litre, or around about 5 rand a litre, whereas petrol in the open international market has only dropped about 45 cents. And that's the main thrust. I can talk about the levies as well, because they have had a slight impact.
1: That's where I want to go to, where government has begun reversing part of that temporary fuel levy relief introduced last month. The finance minister saying that government cannot afford to continue with that levy relief beyond June. And this is largely as a result of the geopolitical conflict, but this is of course impacting on motorists, it's impacting on households, and we're seeing the knock-on effects in the other parts of the country. Where would relief come for what is a stressed South African economy and stressed South African households? Martin van Doesburg, are you with me? Martin is not there. Okay, we'll try and get him on a better line. Focusing on the petrol price, what has been happening over the last few months has been a bit of a roller coaster. Government temporarily cutting fuel levies in April and May to cushion motorists from soaring oil prices, global oil prices surging above the $100 a barrel mark because of the war in Iran. The rand, though, has strengthened slightly over the last month, so that has gone some way to at least buffer South Africans, but it is largely set to continue until we have a real peace deal on the table between the US, Iran, and Israel. Are we going to have Martin on a better line? Bruce is not giving me an answer just yet. 021-446-0567. But again, why is petrol rising while diesel is falling? And the answer lies in the different, as Martin says, the different international markets for petrol and diesel. Try and get Martin back on the line, but first let's go here. 13 minutes past 7 o'clock, EWN traffic. 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The all-new Citroen Basalt is here. Book a test drive at citroen.co.za.
2: EWN traffic.
3: Thanks, Lisa. On the N2 outgoing, that early accident before Jan Smuts Drive, that's been cleared, and the accident on the M5 South at Ottery Road. Just slow-moving traffic heading into the CBD. If you're on the N2, traffic is slowing down at Dana Fontaine Road all the way through to Mowbray Main Road. And on the N1, incoming delays from Mike Pienaar Boulevard to the N7. There's still heavy traffic on the R300 North heading onto the N1 incoming. And if you're traveling on the M3, there's delays from Constantia Main all the way through to Rhodes Avenue. And on the M5, traffic slows down just after Racecourse Road. And in Ottery, those traffic lights still faulty at Strandfontein Road in Ottery and Eisleben and Highlands Drive in Mitchell.

0: clearly.
1: I can. Apologies for that. I'm not sure what happened.
0: Let's talk about government reversing part of that, what was temporary relief when it comes to the fuel levy. How is that being adjusted?
1: So, in fact, petrol has received a bigger benefit because the diesel clawback is R1.96 a litre versus petrol of R1.50. So one would have expected that, again, to have a more positive effect on the petrol price. But as I said earlier, the significant drop in the refined diesel international markets of around about R5 is what's given us the combined effect of diesel coming down so significantly as opposed to petrol.
0: And I think it would be very fair to say that without the levy adjustments, motorists would actually have seen fuel decreases across the board this month?
1: Yeah, around about another R2 on average per litre. So you're 100% correct on that.
0: What then support is there? I see Kasatu has called on Treasury to extend some relief for motorists at the pump. Does the South African fiscus have the flexibility to do that?
1: Yes, the reality is, short answer is no. We were always expecting this only to last up until June, because that money needs to be clawed back again. And then you've got to look at other methods for government. We're already in a deficit, as we know. So in terms of the overall tax situation, government would somehow need to recover that in taxes elsewhere.
0: Martin,
1: so unlikely.
0: Martin van Doesburg, he is the head of economics at the Cape Peninsula University of Technology at 16 minutes past 7 o'clock.
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0: Rediscover Cape Town through the stories that shape it. Catch Good Morning Cape Town with me, Lester Givett, live from the Cape Town City Hall. 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

0: bring the city to life and discover how Cape Town tourism is inspiring locals and visitors to connect with the city in a more meaningful way. 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
0: 20 minutes past 7 o'clock. Do you live in a suburb that has seen an increase in freight transport trucks over the last while? I don't know if you saw at the weekend a video from Milnerton where a truck lost control, careered into a suburban home. It was a container truck crashing into the kitchen of a home in the Milnerton area. One person was injured, and of course, residents still shaken. And so this incident reigniting concerns about heavy vehicles traveling through residential areas. Cape Town has experienced several high-profile truck crashes in recent years, particularly on Kloof Neck Road. Now, heavy vehicles cause significant road damage, surface damage. It's the potholes. It creates more traffic disruptions. The city of Cape Town itself, in a freight assessment report, finding that road freight volumes are growing significantly due to the increase in the demand for consumer goods, but also in the decline of rail freight over the last 10 years or so, putting more trucks on the road. Stan Besaidenhout joins me now. He's an accident specialist. And this is a result primarily of the declining rail, seeing an increase in road freight, and particularly in parts of Cape Town, we're seeing more trucks having to travel through suburban roads, Stan.
2: Yes, good morning, Lester. Always a pleasure to be with you, and good morning to your listeners. And funny, as I was anticipating this call, I was preparing to say almost exactly everything you just said. But to reiterate what you said, it's definitely my first concern is the fact that it's always a good idea to try and so-called create jobs and to have an environment where there's more people with employment opportunities, etc. But when you suspend the entire rail network and you start moving heavy cargo in built-up areas, in residential areas, especially in densely populated cities like Cape Town, because Cape Town is essentially trapped in a corner, then at the end of the day, you would see an increase in risk in the environments where those trucks operate. And it's almost as if the pattern is emerging that it's not delivery trucks coming to houses to deliver furniture, etc. It's always the sector of rail industry that's under pressure for time. And my big concern is that many truck operators in South Africa seem to have come from what I would deem to be the taxi industry, where they're driving a truck as if it's a car and not considering the fact that this massive 30, 40, 50 or 60 ton thing cannot just stop on a penny like a normal car.
0: Where does driver or education and training come in when you have more freight vehicles on our roads traveling through suburban areas? Are we seeing drivers who, particularly in a suburban area, think that they're still driving a passenger vehicle? Where does the training of motorists, of drivers, truck drivers come in when it comes to diverting and deviating through areas that aren't traditionally designed for freight transport?
2: Unfortunately, on the wrong side of budgets. Only the large corporations, the major trucking corporations with multinational hubs and with international affiliations commit a lot of time and effort on the training of their drivers. The smaller the organization gets, or the more, let's call it, questionable their practices become, the less time they spend on training. Remember, it's very, in fact, it is impossible to convert the cost of training into a direct profit. There's no upside. It's a cost of operation. And if you run an operation where your truck is already not properly maintained, or you only have three or four trucks, where you only have a couple of drivers, or maybe even where you're an owner driver, you only have your own truck and one trailer, you don't really have the time or the financial capacity to train. So it's definitely a major concern. And in my mind, the standard driving license test as it stands today is simply not adequate for the purpose of training people. And people like to now call their drivers professional bulk vehicle operators. But they are not really professional drivers. They just hold a driving license for the cost called a professional driving license.
0: Already messages that say, well, it's simple. ban freight transport during daytime hours when we see a whole lot more passenger vehicles. But ports, logistics, they are 24-hour operations. It's not as simple as saying, well, passenger vehicles during the day, freight vehicles at night.
2: And I can tell you right now that a large percentage of my truck crashes I attend, I do at night anyway. And if you look at this particular incident as an example, at least for the catalyst for this conversation, the day or night wouldn't have made the difference. The same dynamics would have prevailed. And in my mind, yes, you can ban trucks out of areas, but then you're going to create other corridors that are going to... The only way to improve this is to then have dedicated roads for trucks where cars are not allowed to go, and it's only trucks that operate there. But if it's up to the driver to take a shortcut, he's going to go the wrong way anyway.
0: Look, we can blame the decline of rail freight purely on government over the last 10 years with the decline of Transnet. But we also know that road freight has a particular impact on our roads. It's an increase in the surface. So while it's an increase in potholes, it's a decline of that road surface. Of course, the blame is carried by government, but we're seeing more road freight transport. Who should be carrying then the costs also to help maintain the road surface if more and more companies are using road freight, Stan?
2: Yeah, that's a very, very good point. You see, in South Africa, we don't have a single transport organization where you can say everybody has a, let's call it a roads insurance infrastructure, where you record all the trucks that operate on the road over a period of time, since Cape Town likes to have so many cameras, and that you can then say, okay, all the trucks from this particular organization, we can hold accountable for the damages to the road. And what happens is, unfortunately, it falls onto the shoulders of general consumers and road users, because our fuel taxes, our fines and levies, or whatever you want to call it, for the purpose of generating the income to maintain those roads, fall onto the general public, not those who actually cause the damage.
0: Stan Besaidenhout, really appreciate your time. He is an accident specialist, transport risk and accident specialist at IBF Investigations. Do you live in a suburb where you have seen an increase in road freight trucks? If you live in a part of Cape Town where over the last few years more and more trucks have been using suburban roads or main roads as the corridor of transport, let me know. 021-446-0567. I have seen an increase in truck transport on the R27 just over the last few years, turning off to use Coburg Road as well. 072-567-1567.
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0: Seven o'clock. I've been keeping an eye on places like Inova Park, Manenberg, where over the last while we've seen an increase, not just in gang violence, but also in unappetizing youth behavior, young boys being attracted to gangs, forming child gangs and engaged in stone throwing. Some residents of Inova Park backing a community-driven proposal encouraging parents to keep children off the street after 6 p.m. Amid the ongoing gang-linked stone-throwing incidents. In fact, it's been a call that's been banked by Darylene James of Action SA. She sits on Parliament's Police Committee. She's suggesting a 6 p.m. lockdown for children after many residents complain that many stone throwers are minors. Police have been rejecting the claims that children can't be arrested, that they can't be held accountable, saying minors have been arrested before. They've been processed through the legal system. But there are also those within the Inova Park Community Policing Forum saying that they've actually not been consulted on this proposal. If gangs are using children, teenagers, to commit crimes, would you support, if you live in an area affected by primarily gang violence, but also this epidemic now of child gangs throwing stones. Would you support a community curfew in areas like Anova Park to protect residents, to restore order? Or does asking young people to stay off the streets by 6 p.m. does it cross a line when it comes to not only just the personal freedoms, but we also live in areas that were designed as dormitory communities? We have crowded households in many areas. Children stay out of their homes as late as possible because homes are crowded. There's an appetizing and unsavory environment in many a household. At what point does public safety justify restricting the movement of children? Of course, if it's dark, if it's late, children should be indoors. But in many households, and particularly during summer, where it gets dark only after, 8:30, many children spend their time outdoors. 021-446-0567. It's just gone 7:30. Time now for your Eyewitness News. And this EWN News is brought to you by OutSurance in partnership with Cape Talk. And Natalie, President Cyril Ramaphosa returning to Parliament today to table the presidency's budget.
5: And he delivers this budget vote address amid heightened political tensions about his presidency, Lester, and his pending Section 89 impeachment inquiry. The presidency budget will cover various programs that support Ramaphosa, the deputy president, and his cabinet in governing the country. Pabalo Ndenze has more.
6: President Cyril Ramaphosa returns to the National Assembly not long after his most recent question and answer session, which took place on the 14th of May. While Ramaphosa won't face any questions from MPs this time around, the different political parties will scrutinize his budget and the state of his administration and the presidency. Ramaphosa can also expect his current political challenge in the form of the Section 89 impeachment inquiry to be a major talking point during the debate. The committee has already started its work, electing Rise Mzansi MP Makashule Ghana as chairperson yesterday. While parties aligned to the Progressive Caucus, like the MK Party and the EFF, walked out of his May appearance, they haven't indicated whether they will boycott today's budget vote. Ramaphosa will respond to the debate tomorrow. Babalo Ndenze, Eyewitness News, Parliament.
5: Western Cape Premier Alan Windey says cable theft is delaying efforts to restore electricity to communities affected by the recent storms that hit the province. Windey says power has now been restored to 92% of the areas affected by the inclement weather 2 weeks ago. The Premier adds criminals stealing electricity cables have hampered restoration efforts and delay the return of power to these affected areas.
7: This is just totally unacceptable that while people are so vulnerable, it's criminals that actually keep those dates moving out further and further. We will continue to meet with Eskom regularly and support them wherever necessary so we get the power up and running.
5: And drunk driving remains a major threat on Cape Town's roads, with 99 motorists arrested for driving under the influence in the past week. The arrests were made by the city's traffic and metro police officers across the metro. Traffic officers also arrested 3 motorists for reckless and negligent driving, while 4 others were taken into custody on various other charges. Authorities impounded 215 public transport vehicles and executed 803 outstanding warrants of arrest. Here's the city's safety chief, JP Smith.
8: Month-end inebriation that spills onto our roads remains one of our biggest concerns. As expected, drunk driving arrests increased again. Getting behind the wheel while intoxicated carries severe repercussions, which are often irreversible. Beyond the immediate danger of fatal crashes and potential convictions that can result in criminal records, there is also the personal emotional toll on the driver and his loved ones.
5: There's a 30% chance of light rain forecast for the city, with a low of 13 and a high of 20 degrees. The top story this hour. President Cyril Ramaphosa returns to Parliament today to table the presidency budget, which will outline his office's funding priorities and the administration's key initiatives.
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5: Thanks, Lisa. On the R300 South, there has been an accident just before the N2. The left and centre lanes obstructed, so you can expect delays. And heading out of town on the N1, be on the lookout for an accident that's just after Plattekloof Road Bridge. The vehicles are on the right shoulder. And if you're out in Stellenbosch, there's an accident on Adamtas Road at Oda Libertas, and traffic still slow moving from Danefontein Road on the N2, and traffic lights faulty at Strandfontein Road and Autry Road in Autry, and in Mitchell's Plain at Eisleben and Highlands Drive. More Eyewitness News traffic in 15 minutes.
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0: EWN Sport. Good morning, Mwande Mateza. Bafana Bafana Land start the 2026 World Cup campaign about midday today. But Hugo Bruce trying to get as much field time as possible for the boys.
14: Yeah, absolutely. You're right, Lester. There are now just 9 days to kick off at this year's World Cup, and the Bafana Bafana squad will be landing in Mexico a little later today. Their trip, of course, was delayed by SAFA's failure to secure visas for the team and support staff ahead of their departure, costing them valuable time to acclimatize and prepare for their warm-up game against Jamaica later this week. Now, prior to their departure yesterday, Coach Hugo Bruce insisted that they could not afford to waste any more time.
15: Yes, and those 10 days will go in very quick. I'm sure of it. Once we are there, we are starting working, focusing on the game, the first game against Mexico. So time will pass very, very quickly. So it's 10 days, but it's short. And again, I think everybody is looking forward to play the game and to start the World Cup.
14: Assistant coach Helman Kalele and head of security Mdumbata are still waiting to receive their visas and didn't travel with the rest of the team. The Proteas women will also be playing in the T20 World Cup starting this month. The team is currently in England and beat Australia by 7 runs in their first warm-up game over the weekend, and will continue their preparations with another warm-up against Ireland on Saturday. And ahead of that, all-rounder Annerie Dirksen is confident that the team will be ready and says they just need to polish on their individual performances.
16: I think by now it's pretty personalised to everyone's what they need to go into the World Cup. I think we've done a lot of work over the last couple of months, and now it's just what everyone needs to perform. I think the World Cup's around the corner, and we've fortunately got about 5 warm-up games before that first game. So I think everyone will sort of be looking at their own prep and like really make a statement in that first game.
14: Former world number one Serena Williams has confirmed she'll return to professional tennis after almost 4 years out after she retired. The 23-time Grand Slam champion will make her comeback in the doubles at the Queen's Club Championships later this month. Williams' return had been expected since it was revealed in December that she'd re-entered the anti-doping program, which is a prerequisite to play on the tour again. Mawande Mateza, Eyewitness News Sport.
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17: Good morning, Lester. You know I'm on the road the whole day, right? I drive through Maitland, Brooklyn, all of those areas, and the trucks are really a problem. I got my driver's license in 1992, and now everybody knows how old I am. And I remember even because you had to go to driving school, it was the start of K53. And even my driving instructor told me that, you know, a bus driver will always give you a gap. A truck driver will always give you a gap. And when I started driving, the most courteous drivers on the road were the bus drivers and the truck drivers. Today, that's not true. They are actually worse than the taxi drivers. You know, I've seen Superlinks try to make like a 3-point turn in Royal Road in Maitland. It's not possible. You know, they come sometimes, you've got apartment blocks there where I pick up kids. You've got apartment blocks there with children running across the road, because look, that's what kids do. I'm not saying it's right. But they speeding there down that road. And they don't, they block intersections. They just the worst. And even the My City drivers, not much better than the Golden Arrow. I mean, we know the Golden Arrow drivers are on the scoff. You know, they're going to block that intersection. You know, especially about Beach Road and Fort Trekker Road, they're going to block those intersections. And you're trying to go the other side, and they just like, they don't care.
0: Andrew says blaming trucks for road deterioration is like blaming foreigners for unemployment. I think that there is a significant contribution of trucks to the deterioration of our roads that has been reported. Andrew Sunral repeatedly stating that overloaded trucks cause significant road damage. It has shortened pavement life, if I can recall a Sunral report that I have seen. And they also report that 30% of trucks in South Africa are in fact overloaded. So I think we can draw a particular correlation between the decline of rail freight, the increase in the number of road freight, and then also the impact that it has had on our roads. It's 19 minutes to 8 o'clock time now for the World View, live from London.
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0: 16 minutes to 8 o'clock and it is now time for The World View live from London. Good morning, Adam. Let's start with Ukraine's abducted children claims that they're being groomed to fight in this ongoing Ukraine-Russia war.
2: We know there have been claims for the last 4+ years that children, Ukrainian children, have been abducted and taken across to Belarus, or in particular into Mother Russia. But there's evidence now, according to Volodymyr Zelensky, that some of those children have been indoctrinated, trained to hate their homeland, and as he puts it, to fight against their countrymen. We're talking potentially thousands. If they were abducted 4 years ago, aged 11, 12, now aged 15, 16, he says they are absolutely being drafted into the Russian army. He didn't provide any documentary evidence, but nonetheless, we know that the International Court has already talked about the abduction of these kids as being a war crime. So President Zelensky is looking to revive peace talks with Russia. He's also looking to bolster support in the event of Plan B. And frankly, Plan B looks like what it is. Overnight, there were unbelievably massive Russian strikes across Ukraine, at least 10 people dead and a lot of damage done. But this is ongoing damage. This is legacy damage to future generations, isn't it, when we're talking about the kids of Ukraine?
0: There's, of course, the grooming of children to fight, but what we're hearing more and more of in South Africa and in parts of Africa is what could be human trafficking and the offering of bogus jobs in Russia. Next thing you know, yeah, you're on the front line. There have been a number of reports coming from this country, as well as East Africa, Kenya, that people have been offered jobs, come work in a factory and do A, B, and C, and then you end up working in an arms manufacturing plant, or even ending up on the front line. So we keep our eye on that.
2: Frightening.
0: And then, Adam, the world moves so fast. It was not too long ago where the UK had a plan to send asylum seekers to Rwanda. The world has moved on, but the UK will not have to pay Rwanda something like £100 million over that failed asylum scheme.
2: Yeah, interesting, isn't it? Yeah, so £100 million, what are we talking, 2 and something billion rand. So interesting that it's the International Court, again, that has stepped in here and said that a change of policy because of a change of government does absolutely make the old deal null and void. This might be a relief to all sorts of regime changes and government changes and democratic processes around the world. I'm not sure if it helps Rwanda terribly much. They had a scheme whereby, yes, absolutely, they were going to take in UK asylum seekers on a one-way ticket to Rwanda. And the idea was people would then either learn to live in Rwanda and help that country grow, or would move on from there, potentially. Although no one was ever sent, much to Rishi Sunak's consternation, and before him, Boris Johnson, and very briefly, Liz Truss. So lawyers, during a three-day hearing in the court in The Hague, argued it was entirely logical the plan would be scrapped, that because, after all, the Conservative government went out, the Labour government came in, and it was simple common sense to think that everything, all bets were off, which is, I suppose, as I say, a bit of a relief. You think about those drastic U-turns and policy changes, even from, say, one American president. So it doesn't make him legally responsible internationally. Should all those tariffs then get turned around, I guess the International Court is saying, yeah, it's fine, because politicians are allowed to change their minds.
0: And then Poland's controversial highway to hell, bus number 666, has been revived.
2: That's the one. Yeah, gloriously satanic highway to hell, with one L. But anyway, everyone takes it as highway to hell. And the fact that it had the number of the beast, it was not lost on Catholics in a Catholic country. So it was banned 3 years ago, I think it was. A religious group particularly got on to a bus company saying they were spreading Satanism by running this bus service to what I gather is a lovely place. Hell is a seaside resort with sandy beaches and ancient architecture and a seal sanctuary, and it is good for Poles and other tourists to go. But of course, without the bus service, it was harder to get there, shall we put it like that. Back it comes, though. Flixbus is reintroducing bus service 666. I bet it's nice and warm in hell, don't you think? Although maybe the screaming will keep you awake at night. Hey, Satan, paying my dues, playing in a rock band, something, something, something, to the promised land. We're on a highway to hell.
0: I once had dinner with, I did a story on the South African Satanic Church. And lovely people. I just found, and I wanted to, and I was doing a story on who they were and what they were doing. It was just post the COVID period, where the South African Satanic Church was actually doing a fair bit of welfare work. Strangely enough, they were saving cats instead of swinging them at midnight in graveyards. And I found it like many religions are quite performative. And I ended up having a lovely evening, and then sitting in the lounge with a record player, along with the head of the South African Satanic Church, listening to Barbara Streisand records. So
2: not Beatles songs backwards, then. Phew.
0: Adam Gilchrist, the pleasure as always. I'll chat to you again tomorrow, live from London.
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5: On the R300 South, you can expect delays from Stellenbosch arterial. That's due to an accident that's just before the N2. The left and center lanes are still obstructed, so allow for extra traveling time. And if you are heading out of town on the N1, just after Platkloof Road Bridge, there's an accident, but the vehicles are on the right shoulder. And in Stellenbosch on Adam Tass Road, there's also an accident at Oda Libertas Road, so you can expect delays. And traffic lines still faulty at Strandfontein Road and Otterie Road in Otterie, and in Mitchell's Plain at the intersection of Sleben and Highlands Drive. More Eyewitness News traffic in 15 minutes.
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0: And it is an expected price increase when it comes to petrol, and then a decrease when it comes to diesel, Mateo Quaripe. But the June fuel price adjustments revealing that we are expected for a much more belt-tightening period if you are filling up your vehicle with either 93 or 95.
6: Lester, do you have any belt left? I mean...
0: There's nothing.
6: I don't know what to do anymore, man. There's been so much cutting, but it just seems like there's one thing after the other for South African consumers. Not much space to move. The Department of Mineral Resources and Petroleum and Energies has announced a mixed bag of adjustments in fuel costs for the month of June. Petrol will rise by 43 cents a litre from Wednesday. Diesel will drop by R2.61 a litre following a sharp rise over the past few months due to the impact of the Middle East conflict. Now, the difference there between the two is the demand for diesel are dropping in the northern hemisphere. It is their summer currently. Paraffin will also go down by R5.96 as rand strength has been cited as a positive buffer against higher prices as well. South Africa's temporary general fuel levy is set to end at the end of June, and currently though petrol at R1.50 per litre and diesel at R1.97 is still the cushion for South Africans. This relief will be fully scrapped at the end of June, bringing the record high fuel prices as at the pumps across the country by the end of June. So we're likely to feel the full hit and the pinch of the petrol prices come the end of this month. Then looking at other economic indicators, manufacturing activity are falling to 50.8 in May. South Africa's manufacturing sector slowed in May, down from 52.6 in April. The reading still remains above the 50-point level, psychologically used as a level to decide between growth and contraction. So any number above 50 is still seen as a positive, while a number below 50 is seen as a contraction. Many manufacturers are benefited in April as customers place orders earlier than usual ahead of expected price increases. The boost appears to have faded, though, with some businesses warning that weaker demand could continue in the months ahead. Then looking at the markets, the JSE down by more than 2,600 points yesterday. Mining shares down 3.8%, while banking stocks were down more than 2%. Some of the biggest losers included Pan African Resources. They were down 16%. Anglo Gold down 6.7%. Goldfields down 5.5%, with Harmony down 5%. 5% on the day. Boxer, the budget retailer, down 4%. Sibanye Stillwater down 4%, with Netcare, the private hospital group, also down on Monday. Then looking at the rand, very, very strong this morning against the US dollar. 16 rand 25 cents against the US unit, 18 rand 91 against the euro, and 21 rand 88 cents rather against the British pound. And that rand, of course, boosted by stronger commodity prices this morning. Gold up close to 1% at $4,523 an ounce, while platinum is up 1.5% at $1,970. The price of Brent crude, though, that fragile truce between the US and Iran being affected really by Israel's advance into Lebanon. They both countries are off the negotiation table now. The price of oil at $94 a barrel. That's your morning business. More analysis this afternoon with Stephen Kroetis.
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7: 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This 10.3 billion rand for SAMWU. Is it not an option to cut costs rather than raise tariffs?
8: 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So there's a moratorium on filling those vacancies so that we utilize resources internally in terms of the work that we need to do.
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0: Melissa says Durbanville has seen a huge increase in trucks. These are mining type trucks with trailers carrying rock from the quarries and then shortcutting through the center of Durbanville. Lester, the massive trucks from the breweries in Newlands thunder along Maid Road. With the improvement in rail, will they go back to use the siding in Newlands? Where Steve says the massive increase of heavy-duty trucks on the road over the past 20 years. The mining trucks are destroying our roads. Say very thank you to the state and to Transnet Structures. Melissa then also says Dwaskersbos and Faldruf have seen a massive increase in mining trucks traveling from the West Coast mines. They use the road through Faldruf, the R27, to avoid the way bridges on the N7. 021-446-0567. You can drop me a WhatsApp, 072-567-1567. Message here that asks, has any other country experienced what South Africa has experienced, or Bafana Bafana, largely self-inflicted, and that's the issue around visas. I don't know if any other country has had the tardiness or the logistical nonsense to apply late, not to check if their players and technical staff have their visas or not. I think Bafana Bafana's visa saga has been a headache, but they may not even take the trophy for the most logistically challenging World Cup campaign. And that honour will go to the Iranian national football team. So, as you know, they have qualified for the World Cup. They will play all three their group matches in the United States, of which the US and Iran and Israel still technically at war, even though it's not a Congress-sanctioned war. But Iran won't be based in the US. Instead, they will stay in Tijuana in Mexico, and they will fly across the border for every match before returning to Mexico afterwards. And this arrangement was put together by the Mexican government after the US had said that they won't give the Iranian team the legal right to stay in the US, even though they are playing in the US. So every single match they'll fly in, play their football, and then fly out. Coming up after Eyewitness News, we'll talk about how using AI tools like ChatGPT could expose confidential business information and maybe even weaken legal privilege.
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12: Another storm headed for the Karoo and Garden route, and Mpumalanga's chief magistrate retires. Good morning, I'm Natalie Malchas. The Western Cape government has advised Karoo and Garden Route residents, businesses, farmers and municipalities to prepare for the severe weather expected to hit the province this week. The Weather Service has warned of possible infrastructure damage as another cut-off low-pressure system moves over the central Karoo and eastern parts of the Garden Route on Wednesday and Thursday. Forecasters say this will bring with it heavy rains, strong winds and rough seas. Ntuduzelo Nene has more.
13: Municipalities including Beto, Naizna and George could receive up to 200 millimeters of rain over the two-day period. The risk is heightened because many of the affected areas are still recovering from last month's storms. Some communities remain isolated due to damaged roads and collapsed bridges. The Weather Service has issued a level 8 warning for disruptive rain over the eastern Garden Route. A level 4 warning is in place for parts of the central Karoo, including Lanesburg and Swellendam. Residents are being urged to take precautionary measures before the storm arrives. The Western Cape government says provincial and municipal disaster management teams have been activated, while emergency services remain on high alert. Ndutuzelo Nene, Eyewitness News.
12: Forecaster Elena Heineke has also warned of major traffic disruptions as a result of inclement weather.
15: Major disruption of traffic flow due to major roads being flooded and damaged could lead to increased travel time. Mudslides and rock falls, especially along mountain passes, is also possible.
12: The trial of alleged underworld gang boss Nafiz Modak and 14 co-accused was delayed in court with a sharp rebuke from the presiding judge over possible time wasting. Proceedings in the Western Cape High Court were postponed yesterday after the accused number 3, Ziad Poole, reportedly fell ill. Poole, who is alleged to be a key fixer for Modak, was meant to be cross-examined yesterday in connection with the attempted murder of attorney William Booth. Carlo Peterson has more.
16: Ziad Poole was set to be cross-examined by the prosecution yesterday, but proceedings were delayed yet again after he indicated he was suffering with stomach cramps. Presiding Judge Robert Yenny raised concerns, warning Poole not to unduly delay the trial. Hini went on to grant the postponement before referring Poole for treatment at Paulsmoor Prison's hospital section. The matter is set to proceed today. Carlo Peterson, Eyewitness News.
12: Mpumalanga's chief magistrate, Toletu Tonjeni, has retired. This as questions continue over her handling of the extortion case involving taxi boss Josie Benyoni. Tonjeni retired last Friday, just days after the MPA filed a complaint against her with the magistrate's commission. The objection relates to Tonjeni's removal of the matter against Sibanyoni, Bafana Sindane and two others from the court roll last month in the Kwaggafontein Magistrates Court. Mongezi Koko has the details.
14: The National Prosecuting Authority's complaint stems from proceedings in which Tonjeni found prosecutor Mkuseli Ndaba in contempt of court, authorized a warrant for his arrest, and later struck the case off the roll. During a prior sitting, former presiding magistrate DJ Erasmus told the court that Tonjeni insisted on taking over the matter herself. Tonjeni delivered her ruling in the absence of the NPA. The NPA has since re-enrolled the extortion and money laundering case against Sibanyoni, Bafana Sindane and their co-accused in the Dalmas Magistrates Court. Mungi Zikoko, Eyewitness News.
12: ANC Women's League Secretary General Nokutula Qaba will take over the responsibilities of president following Sosisi Tolashe's leave of absence. Tolashe has been temporarily relieved of her duties as the Women's League president following allegations of corruption and unethical conduct. In recent months, she's been at the center of several misconduct allegations, including claims that she breached her oath of office and contravened Parliament's code of ethics. Alpha Ramashwana takes a look.
17: ANC Women's League President Sisisi Tolashe has suffered another blow, with the Women's League's National Executive Committee ordering her to take leave of absence. This comes just 2 weeks after President Cyril Ramaphosa fired her as Social Development Minister. The League's Secretary General Nokutula Qaba says Tolashe will step away from her duties as President while she undergoes the ANC's disciplinary process.
18: The special NEC therefore resolved that Comrade Sisisi Tolashe should take a leave of absence to focus on the ANC disciplinary process. In line with the ANC Women's League Constitution, the Secretary General will assume the functions of the president in the interim.
17: Among the latest allegations is that Tolashe forced a parliament-funded household assistant to share her 15,000 rand monthly salary with her daughter. Alpha Ramshwana, Eyewitness News.
12: Taking a look at the markets now, gold is trading at $4,451.13 an ounce. The rand 16.37 to the dollar, 21.95 to the pound, 19.01 to the euro, and Brent crude is trading at $93.25 a barrel.
19: On the R300 South, there's an accident before the N2 with the left and center lanes obstructed. That's backing up traffic to Stellenbosch Arterial. And on the N1 outgang, there's an accident after Platcliff Road Bridge. The vehicle's on the right shoulder.
20: And in sport, the Department of Sport lays the blame for Bafana Bafana's disjointed World Cup travel plans at SAFA's door. The Proteas are confident ahead of their T20 World Cup starting later this month. And four-time Grand Slam champion Naomi Osaka is optimistic despite her exit at Roland Garros.
12: There's a 30% chance of light rain forecast for the city this morning, with a moderate south-southeasterly breeze, a low of 13 and a high of 20 degrees. The top story this hour: the Western Cape government has advised Karoo and Garden Route residents, businesses, farmers and municipalities to prepare for the severe weather expected to hit later this week.
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0: 8 minutes past 8 o'clock. Good morning, Cape Town. Coming up in this third and final hour, I'll talk to a professional support lawyer, Cliff Decker-Hoffmeyer, talking about AI tools like ChatGPT. Is it exposing confidential business information, and is it weakening legal privilege? At 8:20, there's also Christine Mungai, who is the news editor at The Continent, for the latest political, economic and social developments making headlines in the Africa Report. And then at 8:45, I speak again to Cape Talk style and design correspondent Bianca Reznikov, where we're talking about why Val de Vie has been recognized as one of the world's leading wellness estates. But lines are open, 021-446-0567. You can drop me a WhatsApp, 072-567-1567.
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0: Question here, Nessa, I don't know who should be more embarrassed. Liam Jacobs, who badmouthed the DA for a year, or the DA, who were desperate with zero shame to accept him back. The man has, over the course of the last year, left the DA in Parliament, joined the Patriotic Alliance. He has served in three metro councils. He was, in fact, the mayoral candidate for the Patriotic Alliance, but then was shifted back to Parliament, and then yesterday announcing he again leaving the Patriotic Alliance and then rejoining the DA. I don't think the story is about Liam Jacobs at all. I think the story... Firstly, the story is, what has Liam Jacobs done to attract so much attention besides doing the work that should be done by MPs in Parliament, and that's holding agencies and SEOs accountable? Only thing he did different was put that on TikTok and recorded himself. But the story is about the fight for the coloured vote, the so-called coloured vote. And I think this is, it's the fight, it's the contestation of particularly this province and this metro and the other municipalities in this province. The DA facing increasing pressure from the Patriotic Alliance in coloured communities here in the Western Cape. The Patriotic Alliance has made significant gains in by-elections. They're positioning themselves as a serious contender when it comes to elections, challenging for voters originally or traditionally supported by the DA. And I think this is what it's all about. So while the headlines may be about Liam Jacobs, the biggest contest here is between the DA and the Patriotic Alliance, and who can win support of the so-called, I don't like the term, I don't support the term, I don't see myself as part of a monolith, myself also identifies as a coloured South African, but that is what it is all about. Joe says, what if Liam was a plant within the Patriotic Alliance? Okay, I think we're getting too much in the weeds here. It is political flip-flopping. What it is transactionalism. It is, what can you offer me and what can I offer you? And that seat-hopping, floor-crossing, flip-flopping politician in South Africa, well, that is as South African as Nkosi Sikelel.
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0: 021-446-0567 if you have a thought on that. But let's go here now. Artificial intelligence tools are becoming so very much embedded in our workspace, from drafting contracts to summarizing meetings to, in the legal space, even analyzing legal documents. But there's a growing concern that businesses may unknowingly be putting themselves at risk and putting sensitive information at risk, because while AI can save time, improve efficiency, there's some legal opinion out warning that uploading confidential, legally privileged information into a public AI platform could potentially amount to sharing that information with a third party may have some serious consequences. Safi Nasiddiqui is a professional support lawyer in knowledge management at Cliff Decker Hoffmeyer. We're talking about publicly accessible AI platforms, but talk to me firstly of how AI has been integrated in legal practice. There are a couple of trusted drafting tools. There's the Lexis AI tool. There's the Sabinet NetLaw. Just how is AI being drafted within a firm legal space? Safi, good morning.
5: Good morning, Lester. And so that's actually a really interesting question and one of my favorites, because like you said, there are so many AI tools.
6: and different people have different definitions of trust. At CDH, we deploy Harvey and Legora, which are top-tier legal specialist AI tools, and those, like you said, are slightly different than the commercially available LLMs. What sets apart the tools that we use are, firstly, there are confidentiality mechanisms that are in place. So we've got certain ISO certifications and undertakings from the provider. We also negotiate with them directly. And as you can imagine, it's a law firm. So when we get an agreement, we don't just sign it off. It's not ChatGPT, click the box and you accept the terms of use. These agreements are vetted very carefully. We pilot before we roll out. We know exactly what they're doing with our data, and then we sign.
0: When we talk about

0: potentially exposing your information to the online entire world?
1: So those are both very interesting questions. And I'm going to start with the second part, which is how does this happen, right? So you, Lester, have a strategy document that you need to complete for work. You want to consider last year's document. Maybe you want to consider the financial statements and you want a really slick PowerPoint presentation so you can impress management. But writing isn't your strong suit and neither is designing. So you take all of that information and you plug it into ChatGPT, Claude, Grok, whatever it may be. Stop there. Some of that information that you uploaded, forget about being privileged, which yes, is a bit of a technical legal term. Some of that may be confidential. In another circumstance, you might be having a rough time with your wife, and you go on to this AI assistant that seems so helpful, and you share really personal details, not just about yourself, but about your wife or your child. And this information somehow finds its way out into the public domain, and that can happen in one of two ways. The first way, there are more ways, but to keep it simple, the first way is that it's passive, in that this data could well be used to train ChatGPT's models. I remember there was a bit of a rumor that a different law firm had begun seeing their house style templates on ChatGPT results because people had uploaded it into ChatGPT so many times, other people now had access to those templates. So we're not just talking about financial statements, we're talking about IP, we're talking about trade secrets, and then, yes, we're talking about privilege. So what privilege is, in really simple terms, is information that you don't need to reveal to the court because it would be harmful to your case.
0: I'm joking. Okay. I'm going to put you on hold so you can have a good cough. Safi Naz Siddiqui, she's a professional support lawyer in knowledge management, and Cliff Decker Hoffmeyer. Bruce, is Safi okay? Can we take her back? Please have her back. Thank you very much, Bruce.
1: Water.
0: Okay, are you okay?
1: 20 seconds,
0: okay. Let's give us some more time. 18 minutes past 8 o'clock. I hope Safi is okay, and we'll give her some time. Let's go to a break, and we'll hopefully can have Safi back after.
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4: On the R300 South, officials still busy with the earlier accident just before the N2. Traffic slow moving from Stellenbosch arterial with the left and centre lane still obstructed. Received a WhatsApp from Julian that there's an accident on the N2 outgoing just before Somerset West Weybridge and the left lane's obstructed, so you can expect delays. And on the N1 outgoing, there's also an accident just after Platteclough Road Bridge, but the vehicles are still on the right shoulder. If you're still heading into town using the N2, you can expect delays from Jake's Havel Drive, from Weinberg Hill on the M3 and Mike Pinal Boulevard on the N1 incoming. More Eyewitness News traffic in 15 minutes.
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2: Safi Nasidiki, are you well? A number of listeners asked, are you okay?
5: Thank you. No, I was... You know what happened? A fruit fly flew into my mouth. That is what happened. It was disgusting. And you know what else? It would never happen to AI. So, if I was a robot, we'd be going smoothly.
2: And
5: anyway,
2: it would happen while you're on radio. Okay, so maybe let's now go here. What information should you not be loading into a public AI platform? I have a business contract. I have my lease agreement. Maybe I have my antenuptial agreement. I want to make some tweaks before I go to a lawyer. Let me put it in ChatGPT. What should you not be uploading?
5: I would say don't upload anything that you wouldn't hand over to a stranger in public. Don't upload anything that you wouldn't upload on social media. Don't upload anything that you don't want people to know about you. But more importantly, when you're an employee and you're dealing with a business's information, keep proprietary information away. Keep information that you wouldn't share with a competitor away. And most importantly, don't share anything that is privileged. And before the fruit fly attacked my throat, you had asked what legal professional privilege was in lay terms. And I do want to get stuck into that because it's quite important. So when you have a lawyer, it's usually for a specific reason. Oftentimes it's because you're involved in a dispute. You're suing someone or you're being sued or you might be sued, and so you need a lawyer's help. The confidential information that you share with that lawyer, anything that you communicate with them, those things are privileged. It includes strategy about about your case. It would include communication that speaks to decisions that you need to make, thought processes within your organization, so on and so forth. Things that you tell your lawyer because you trust them, because that information is privileged, which means it doesn't have to be disclosed at court. But as soon as you start putting in things like legal strategy or communications that should only be meant for your lawyers because they're safe into a publicly available LLM, it can be accessed by a third party, potentially through formal request, although we haven't seen that in South Africa yet. And they could notionally see what you have not just prompted ChatGPT, but also its output. Mm. And giving away your strategy in litigation is tantamount to losing the case. Mm. So that is something that can happen before you get to court, before you even decide you're going to court. And it happens without people being aware.
2: Safi Nasiddiqui, I promise you we'll have you back on here, but we've run out of time. And best of luck to you. Thanks. You can go to the office and say, I was on a national radio show and I choked on a fly.
5: I can't wait. I honestly can't.
2: Safi Nasiddiqui, really appreciate your time. It's 25 minutes past 8 o'clock.
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2: I've never sneezed on air for some reason. I felt the urge to once upon a time sneeze on air. Have you seen Africa sneeze on air? Yes? Something. Sneezing and hiccups, I hope I never to experience while on air. And touch wood, it won't happen. Or fruit fly flying down my throat. 26 minutes past 8 o'clock. Christine Munga is the news editor at The Continent. It's one problem that print journalists don't have. Is it, Christine? Good morning.
6: Morning, Lester. Except when they come on a show like yours. I'm now furiously scanning my environment.
2: Let's hope it doesn't happen. Okay, let's see what stories the Continent is covering. There's an election challenger in Ethiopia.
6: Ethiopia went to the polls yesterday, and analysts are calling this the least competitive election in the past 35 years since multi-party elections were introduced in the early 90s. Which is a big statement for Ethiopia, because the ruling party has had mandates of upwards of 90%. But even in that context, folks are saying that this is actually the least competitive one because of how much the opposition has been suppressed. The ruling party is going unopposed in several constituencies. And in that context, one election opposition challenger, her name is Mr. Selassie Tamarat. She's in her early 20s. And she is running, and she's in her words, she says, simply so that the ruling party does not get an uncontested mandate. Essentially, she knows that, it's not going to be a victory for her or even for the opposition, but it's just for the record. It's finding purpose in a lost cause, as we called it.
2: And then the Nigerian government have been targeting militants in the north of the country. They've been struggling on the ground, and so the army turned to the skies. But what's been happening, strikes have been killing more and more civilians, and there doesn't seem to be much accountability here.
6: Lester, since 2017, the army has killed more than 300 civilians in airstrikes that either missed their target or were based on faulty intelligence. So this has been happening increasingly so as the Nigerian military is depending more and more on drones and on airstrikes because of how mixed their success has been on the ground in fighting militants. As you know, Nigeria is in the grips of an insecurity crisis. But this is an aspect that is actually quite worrying because you expect that the army is interested in protecting civilian lives. That's why armies exist. But, the Nigerian military strategy is actually coming at a very high cost for civilians. The director of Amnesty International in Nigeria called it a reckless use of deadly force.
2: And then jailed football fans receive a royal pardon in Senegal.
6: Yes. Our listeners might know that with the AFCON final in January, it was quite let's use the word chaotic. And we know how that played out even months later with Senegal winning the game, but Morocco being awarded the trophy 2 months later. But in the aftermath of the game, a group of Senegalese football fans were actually jailed. They were charged with violence and hooliganism in Morocco. But King Mohammed VI this week pardoned them, and they returned home to Senegal. The royal court said that their release was for humanitarian reasons because it was Eid. It was Eid al-Adha last week, and so the king had, a moment of, changing his mind about this and granted the pardon to the fans and they went back home.
2: Christine Mungai, she talks to us from Nairobi, Kenya. She is the news editor of The Continent, and you can get quality African journalism delivered to your device every Saturday morning. I read over The Continent on my phone with a cup of coffee. You can go to thecontinent.org and you can click on the subscribe link. It's just after 6:30, time now for your eyewitness news. And Natalie, more news coming out of the Madlanga Commission. The commission hearing how a senior narcotics officer was pushed out of the drug unit in KZN.
7: That's right, yes. In fact, things got really animated. Warrant Officer Carl Sundert testified before the commission yesterday about his toxic relationship with KwaZulu-Natal Hawks boss Lesetja Senona. His testimony forms part of the commission's probe into a large consignment of cocaine that was stolen from the Hawks storage facility in November 2021. Tabiso Gorba has more.
8: Warrant Officer Carl Sander has worked as a policeman for over 40 years. Most of that time was spent at several drug units. In February 2024, Sander received a letter from KZN Hawkshead, Lesetja Senona, informing him he would be moved from the SA Narcotics Enforcement Bureau to an office-based assignment.
9: I was told that an email had been sent to the national head office that I was accused of supplying or facilitating the supply of narcotics to the Florida Road nightclub syndicates.
10: And did you ever get an outcome of the investigation?
9: No, Commissioner.
8: Sander also testified Senona once ordered him to be polygraphed for a missing coffee machine. Sander continues with his testimony today. Tabiso Gorba, Eyewitness News.
7: Meanwhile, the Brakpan Regional Court has found that the man charged with the murder of a witness who testified before the Madlanga Commission had conveniently shifted the blame to a dead person in an attempt to explain the ammunition found at his house. Matapandile Soteni has been denied bail after it was found that he would likely evade trial, interfere with witnesses, or tamper with evidence if released on bail. The court rejected his claim that the large ammunition found at his house during a search belonged to Viandre Pretorius, who later took his own life. Soteni is facing gun and ammunition charges, along with the more serious charges of murder, conspiracy to commit murder, and attempted murder in relation to the murder of Marius van der Merwe, witness D. In refusing him bail, magistrate Takale Tsekeke says there is a prima facie case against Soteni.
11: He makes an allegation for the first time in his replying affidavit that the said ammunition was brought by Mr. Pretorius. It is convenient shift of blame on a dead person.
7: The court says Soteni also poses a serious risk to witnesses.
11: The court knows that if the applicant is prima facie here, as the evidence suggests, capable of inflicting fatal injury or death on a witness in a case where he is not said to be implicated, the danger is clear and real in being directed at witnesses in a case against him.
7: Discovery Insure CEO Robert Atwell says while motorists can't control the fuel prices, they can take steps to reduce the impact on their wallets. Petrol prices are set to increase by 1.43 rand a litre from tomorrow. Diesel will decrease by between 2.62 rand and 3.25 rand a litre. Atwell advises drivers to cut unnecessary trips, combine errands where possible, plan routes carefully, and make use of delivery services. He says motorists should also take advantage of fuel reward programs and adopt fuel-efficient driving habits.
12: South Africans are continuing to cut back on fuel spending. Discovery Insure's telematics and fuel card data show that motorists bought 23% less fuel in May. However, despite buying less fuel, overall spending is still 15% higher than it was in January and February. Historically, we've really seen changes of more than 1% in fuel demand and driving behavior. So what we're seeing in the data now really highlights the financial pressure consumers are under.
7: There's a 30% chance of light rain forecast for the city with a moderate south-southeasterly breeze, a low of 13 and a high of 20 degrees. The top story this hour, the Madlanga Commission has heard how a senior narcotics officer was pushed out of the drug unit in KwaZulu-Natal.
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2: And this Eyewitness Traffic, it's brought to you by OutSurance in partnership with Cape Talk. I'm looking outside the window, Charlene. I don't know if this is a thick mist or fog or whether this is rain. I see Sue says it's been raining in Constantia from 6:30 and this morning, and that's obviously affecting what we're seeing and what people are experiencing in traffic this morning.
4: That is correct, Lester. Also looking out the window earlier, there is the rain happening in Greenpoint as well, and that's causing some delays and incidents on the road. On Nelson Mandela Boulevard incoming, there's an accident at Roodebloem Road. That's backing up traffic to Hospital Bend. That earlier accident on the R300 south before the N2, that's still obstructing the left and centre lanes. No delays at the moment, but please be on the lookout for that. On the N1 outgoing, that early accident after Plattekloof Road Bridge, that's still on the right shoulder. And on the N2 outgoing, there's an accident in the left lane just before Broadway Boulevard. And if you are heading into town, traffic is still slow moving from Jake's Havel Drive, from Constantia Main on the M3, and from Plattekloof Road on the N1 incoming. And then those traffic lights still faulty at Strandfontein Road and Autry Road in Autry, and in Mitchell's Plain at Eisleben and Highlands Drive. More Eyewitness News traffic in 20 minutes.
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13: Things people stress about in traffic. Number 47.
14: Did I turn the iron off?
13: Oh, the inner turmoil. 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The OutSurance Pointsman have been easing traffic congestion so we all get to where we need to be quickly and safely for the past 20 years. With OutSurance, you really always get something out. 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
2: Mwande Mateza with Bafana. Bafana expected to land in Mexico around noon midday today. We're still without the team's head of security and the assistant coach, Helman Makalele.
15: Yeah, absolutely. Good morning once again, Lester. And it still boggles the mind because those are people who were dead certainties to be on the trip and part of the touring party and should have had their visas a lot sooner than some of the players as well. So, yeah, absolutely doesn't make sense. But yeah, the Department of Sport has laid the blame for Bafana Bafana's disjointed World Cup travel plans at SAFA's door. The team had to postpone their trip to Mexico by 30 hours after it emerged that the Football Association had failed to secure visas for all players and support staff in time ahead of their departure. The team is currently in transit and is expected to land in Mexico at around midday South African time. Here's Deputy Minister of Sport, Peace Mabe, speaking to Anele and the club on 947.
16: We can blame it to the management of SAFA. We can blame it to executive of SAFA. Because when you are about to embark on such a serious journey, you must at least have a committee that reports at least on daily basis. Because there's a lot of logistics that comes to the traveling of the soccer team.
15: Well, Mabe added that they're unable to hold SAFA accountable as FIFA strictly prohibits government interference in football matters. The Proteas women are confident of their chances at the upcoming T20 World Cup later this month. The team has come close in each of the last two tournaments, losing in the 2023 and 2024 finals. All-rounder Annery Dirksen says they're keen to show that they can get the job done this time around.
17: Getting to the final, I think we've now gotten over that semi-final hurdle, and I think from a mental aspect, that's probably a nice thing to have done. I guess getting into three finals says something about our character and sort of resilience in tournaments like this. We'd definitely like to go that one step further and I guess lift the trophy at the end of this.
15: Four-time Grand Slam winner Naomi Osaka's run at Roland Garros came to an end with a 7-5 and 6-3 loss to world number one Aryna Sabalenka. This was her best performance in Paris, as Osaka had previously never made it past the third round. Here's Naomi Osaka.
18: I don't know if you knew me before. I would be very disappointed in myself after matches like these, but I kind of realized that it doesn't matter at all. I've played her multiple times and I've sadly to say lost multiple times, but the only thing I can keep doing is trying my best, and maybe hopefully it'll work out in my favor one day, but I can't let myself be discouraged every time I lose to someone.
15: The quarterfinals at Roland Garros get underway later today. In the women's singles, Mira Andreeva will be up against Sorana Kostea, while Elina Svitolina will take on Marta Kostyuk. And in the men's singles, it'll be Alexander Zverev against Rafael Hoda, and Jakub Menchik takes on João Fonseca. Mawande Mateza, Eyewitness News Sport.
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21: Good morning to you, Lester. At 10:30, we talk about men's mental health story. One in five men experience anxiety. We're going to unpack that anxiety, the causes thereof. 10:30. We're going to look at Africa's multinationals and a real significant geopolitical shock that they are navigating. At 11:00, just after the news, Professor Albert Awoki, faculty lead at Gibbs, will join us for that conversation. We'll also at 11:30 talk about the Department of Basic Education considering guidelines on screen time for ages 2 to 6. As such, guidance on its way. Marie Payne, Senior Director, Education and Programs at the Sesame Workshop, joins us at 11:30. Just some of the things on Views and News till 12.
2: Clarence Ford, looking forward. Keith asks, will any of the SABC channels or ETV show any of the World Cup games? 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ETV does not hold, I think, any of the broadcasting rights, but SABC will be broadcasting 34 games, and I'm quite sure, dead certain, all 104 matches will be broadcast on SuperSport on DSTV. But if you do not have access to any of the digital satellite or one major digital satellite bouquet, at least Bafana games and 34 other, or shall I say 30 other games, 31 other games, yes, a total of 34 games, including the three Bafana games, that will be broadcast on SABC3.
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2: 18 minutes to 9 o'clock. Time now for the luxury lowdown with Bianca Reznikoff. Good morning, Bianca. You're far too young to be thinking about any form of retirement complex, retirement estate. No, you're still very much hardworking, young and energetic, aren't you?
22: Thank you, Lester. You too. Right back at you. Lovely to be with you.
2: Because we're talking about the Val d'Avis estate being named one among the world's leading wellness-focused estates. It makes the only African estate featured in the Global Wellness Institute's 2026 Wellness Real Estate Atlas. So what is significant about the listing of Val d'Avis estate here in this list?
22: Well, I mean, I think it's important to note that this organization takes an in-depth, holistic approach and analysis on community living and how it promotes wellness. So it's not just about value, but more the luxury of wellness. And as you said, it was included in the publication's top-tier category of 15 global projects, making it the only African estate ever to receive recognition at this level. And the estate's retirement village was also recognized in the Atlas second tier and has over 700 residents who form part of the 6,000-strong community that lives at Val d'Avis. And the retirement home is situated in the center of the estate. It's not sort of tucked away on the side, as you might imagine other retirement homes to be. It is a central focus and forms part of the community's wellness program, a sort of multi-generational model that makes this estate quite unique. And it was developed by Martin Fenter in 2006 on a neglected wine farm when estates in Cape Town weren't really very popular yet, kind of more of a Joburg thing, right?
2: And they've become quite a feature of the Cape Winelands. But I've been to Val d'Avis once. I had a lunch there in some of the hospitality facilities. So I've only been there once. But tell us, what about Val d'Avis in terms of its facilities, access, places it on this list?
22: Okay, so I spoke to their marketing and brand director yesterday. Some of our listeners might have heard his name before, Olympian gold medalist and world record-breaking swimmer, Rake Niertling, who also lives on the estate where he runs a swim school for beginners, plays polo on one of the three polo fields on site. Of the 600-hectare grounds, you'll also find show jumping and dressage courses, as well as 200 horses stabled and a pony club, as well as a vet, clinics, spas, doctor's rooms, a preschool, two pools, one of which, of course, is Olympic in size. There are four restaurants, three delis, a wine cellar, 13 lakes, which I found interesting, as well as vegetable farms, orchards, a sheep farm, and access to the Pearl Valley Jack Nicklaus approved golf course. It also offers 42 kilometers of walking and cycling trails, as well as environmental sustainability and ecological development projects, which is another key factor in the estate's recognition, including water smart systems and biodiversity conservation. The estate has its own borehole, for example. I think this accolade truly reflects the rise in trend in the luxury property market for estate living in Cape Town. And how investing in a property on an estate like this has future growth.
2: So about investing, what does it actually cost to live on a luxury super estate like this?
22: Okay, fasten your seatbelt. Here it comes. Here are the numbers. A house. Of course, houses range in size and price, of course, but starting at 8 million rand for the smallest house of about 144 squares, up to 120 million for a farm. And the median amount ranges from 16 to 25 million. And of course, there's a set monthly levy of 5,500 rand for all residents respectively. And this will allow you access to all the facilities, including the two gyms, paddle courts, use of the communal sustainable solar power generators, and security, which is intricately high-tech. Rake mentioned that the parameter fences have never been broken to date.
2: It's nice to see how the other half live, but no, it's not the other half. It's the other 1% and then the rest of us. But why do you think we have seen such growth in this trend of estate living in Cape Town in the last decade or so?
22: Yeah, I mean, that is interesting. And the stats show that estate living in Cape Town, and not just luxury estate, you know, each estate is made differently. And the stats show that estate living in Cape Town is one of the city's fastest growing real estate trends, driven for a strong demand for security, eco-friendly living, and shared lifestyle amenities. Luxury estates are consistently commanding premium prices, as we've discussed, and are appreciating faster than traditional freestanding homes. Of course, crime is unfortunately a major factor, but it's not the primary motivation. Estates can offer residents with peace of mind when it comes to estate living. Backup electricity cover that you don't have to worry about, shared water solutions, as well as professional management of shared services and resources, as well as multi-generational living, which research has shown to benefit healthier communities. The elders are more visited. They're more included in your lifestyle when they are on the same property. So there's a strong ethos of healthy living, as well as sustainability, and a strong focus on outdoor living, green spaces, getting off screen and sort of contributing to the community. Valdivie also has an amazing foundation that has spent over 60 million rand on surrounding communities where it comes to upskilling and education.
2: Bianca Resnikoff, just the couple of thousands of levies a month means it's a bit too rich for me. But Bianca Resnikoff, really appreciate your time as always. I'll chat to you again next week. Cape Talk design and lifestyle correspondent with the Luxury Lowdown.
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2: Rediscover Cape Town through the stories that shape it. 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
2: No, Eric, not a infomercial at all. It was, it is Bianca's purview to look at things that are generally out of our reach. And I could think of nothing. And I say this with tongue firmly in cheek, nothing as community building and exciting and fulfilling as living on an estate. Nothing. I want to roll into an estate and simply just wave in the security at the boom. I don't want to experience any other part of Cape Town or my country. I don't want to see anything that may turn my nose the other way. No, I don't want to experience that. I want to feel community. I want to know that there are people that are, of course, more fortunate than me, and there are many people who are not as privileged as I am. That is simply how I want to experience life and work towards a betterment of life for everyone. I don't see myself living in an estate. I want to know my neighbors. I want to know what's on my streets. I want to greet, and I have the Wednesday tradition that if I'm at home early enough, and they generally come around midday, between midday and lunchtime in my neck of Parklands, the municipal refuse collectors, I want to go outside and I want to greet them, I want to say hi. That's what I want to experience. That's how I experience a city. But if you live in an estate, tell me why. How have you experienced your life? Is there community? I've been to a few visited people. I've used some of the facilities, the hospitality functions. I don't know if there's community there. Do you live in one? Do you feel community? 021-446-0567. Drop me a WhatsApp, 072-567-1567. E, somebody says, wow, how the rich love. We have a voice note.
6: Morning, Lester. The most frustrating thing about trucks is at Kubuk Interchange, where the light is red, they got a double trailer, they still go across the intersection. You can see they're not going to make it, and then they stand in the intersection. Your light is green, you cannot go. So they block the intersections. They don't care about traffic flow. They really inconsiderate drivers.
2: And also the fact that, particularly, and I've experienced it on Kuberg Road, trucks requiring two lanes to make a turn, and that has seen a significant impact on not my daily commute but a regular commute in that area. Have another voice now?
9: Yes, my friend. And then our government still supports Russia and stands with Russia, smiles with Russia, and yet these atrocities with Ukraine that Russia is doing on them, by abducting the kids, turning them against their own country, is still carrying on.
2: Barbara says on the conversation around Liam Jacobs, he's the on-again, off-again DA Patriotic Alliance member, MP. In fact, he started his political career as with the ANC, or the ANC Youth League. He then went to the Democratic Alliance. He became an MP. He then left the DA for the PA, where he was a councillor in the Tshwane City Metro Council, in the Joburg City Council. He was in the Cape Town Metro. He was once upon a time the Patriotic Alliance's mayoral candidate. He then was then seconded back to Parliament, and he was no longer the mayoral candidate, and he's now left the Patriotic Alliance, and he has now joined the DA. Again, all that in the space of 1 year. You know a hustle when you see one. But Barbara says, when are we ever going to move beyond racial referencing? 30 years on, and we cannot keep on separating our racial groups, and these parties who persist are so not building the country, but are further separating us. Can we please build to just be proud South Africans together to build this country? Unfortunately, for many people's lot, it is still very based on the legacy of racial segregation in this country. Poverty is still very much a metric that we can see. It influences and it affects and primarily in the majority of black South Africans. So that there is an argument that, say, we still have to recognize. If you are consider yourself colorblind, you then do not see the impact on codified segregation as a result of the apartheid government. There's that respect. But to your point that you're making of there still being blocks that political parties try to attract, it's very much my opinion that the story isn't about Liam Jacobs and his on-again, off-again, then on-again relationship with the DA or the Patriotic Alliance. It's what political parties want to attract, and especially here in Cape Town and the Western Cape. And this is the idea of the so-called coloured vote. Liam Jacobs' return to the DA is because the DA is facing increasing pressure from the Patriotic Alliance in so-called coloured communities. They're starting to knock on the Democratic Alliance's blue wall, particularly in the Western Cape. They've made huge gains in by-elections. And the DA doesn't need another politician. There's plenty of councillors. There's plenty of representatives. What it wants is to strengthen its appeal amongst voters who may be drifting towards the Patriotic Alliance. I think that is the story. Yeah. But that's the show. Clarence Ford is up next with Views and News. Do attempt to stay warm and particularly dry. A 30% chance of rain today. Oh, still falling down here in Greenpoint area. But stay well, and I'll chat to you tomorrow at 6 a.m. Bye-bye.
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8: Good morning, I'm Natalie Malchas. The Weather Service has warned of possible infrastructure damage as another cold front brings disruptive weather approaching the parts of the Western Cape. Forecaster Ilani Heineker says the Garden Route in the central Karoo will be worst affected by this cut-off low system, expected to make landfall from tomorrow.
10: Flooding of roads, formal and informal settlements, which may lead to damage to infrastructure and displacement of vulnerable communities, danger to life due to fast-flowing streams, and large communities may not be accessible or even cut off for a prolonged period.
8: Meanwhile, Western Cape Premier Alan Windey says cable theft has delayed the efforts to restore electricity to communities affected by the storms in the province 2 weeks ago. Windey says power has now been restored to 92% of the areas hit by last month's inclement weather. However, some residents are still without electricity. The Premier adds government understands their frustration and has apologized for these prolonged outages. He says criminals stealing electricity cables have hampered the restoration efforts.
11: This is just totally unacceptable that while people are so vulnerable, it's criminals that actually keep those dates moving out further and further. We will continue to meet with Eskom regularly and support them wherever necessary so we get the power up and running.
8: Rise Mzansi leader Songezo Zibi says his party was not aware that the Electoral Commission had concerns about a 30 million rand donation that was converted from a loan. Zibi has also clarified that it's only one donation transaction of the 1 million rand that seems to be at issue and not the entire amount of 30 million rand. He's also dismissed the DA's statement calling for the donation to be closely scrutinized as nothing more than political point scoring. Babalo Ndenze reports.
23: The Electoral Commission said on Sunday that it's expecting more clarity on a 30 million rand donation to Rise Mzansi that was converted from a loan. The commission now says it will be engaging with the party about the donation to ensure it's in compliance with the Political Funding Act. But Rise Mzansi leader Songezo Zibi says they were not aware that the commission took issue with the donation.
24: So all that has happened is that the loans have been written off. There is one where they needed to see specific paperwork. That is still in process. So when they issued a statement, we were like, okay, why would you issue a statement without telling us that there is a problem?
23: He says these were loans that were written off, and only one of them needs clarification.
24: I think there were four or five. One needs clarification. That's to the value of 1 million. It's not the whole amount.
23: Babalo Ndenze, Eyewitness News, Parliament.
8: Meanwhile, the MK party says it's disappointed at the election of Rise Mzansi's Makashule Ghana as the chair of Parliament's impeachment inquiry, labelling the party a project of the ANC. Despite banding together, opposition parties yesterday failed to get their candidate, the UAT's Wonderboy Matlatsi, elected to oversee the inquiry into President Cyril Ramaphosa's Pala Pala saga. Lindsay Dentlinger has the details.
25: Despite an objection to the Speaker about the MK party's John Schlope sitting on the impeachment committee, National Assembly Secretary Masibulele Khaso says there was no legal impediment prohibiting this. Parliament impeached Schlope as a judge of the High Court in 2024. Following Makashule Ghana's election to chair President Cyril Ramaphosa's impeachment inquiry, Schlope said he believed Ghana would help the ANC to protect the president.
26: As far as we are concerned, in order for the process to have any credibility, it must be chaired by an independent person. And we do not believe, with due respect, that Honorable Ghana is independent.
25: After being congratulated by GNU parties who voted for him at the meeting, Schlope criticized Ghana for not also approaching opposition MPs.
26: That's a clear sign that the circus is about to begin.
25: Schlope has also accused the DA of misleading the opposition caucus, saying it believed the party would back their nomination for chairperson after participating in its lobby talks. Lindsay Dentlinger, Eyewitness News. Parliament.
8: In a look at the Matlanga Commission today, a border security officer set to testify behind closed doors. The officer, whose identity cannot be disclosed, has made an application for only his voice to be broadcast. Evidence leaders at the commission have not objected to this, as Tabisa Gorba reports.
4: In their in-camera application, the officer says they hold the rank of captain and work in border security crime intelligence based in KwaZulu-Natal. The officer says part of their job is to collect intelligence for SAPS. This work includes covert missions, meeting with informants and agents. The officer says the broadcasting of their face could place them in danger, along with those they work with. The officer is expected to testify on a large consignment of cocaine stolen in November 2021 from a Hawk storage facility in Port Shepstone. Tabiso Koba, Eyewitness News.
8: And a police captain accused of tampering with evidence linked to the murder of Armand Swart is expected to apply for bail in the Pretoria Magistrates Court today. Timokatse Leshoro has more.
7: The state alleges that firearms and ammunition linked to the murder were submitted to Lawrence Makgotla for ballistic testing. Investigators claim he produced inaccurate reports, later withdrew them and removed exhibits to prevent further forensic analysis. The exhibits were allegedly never returned. During his first appearance at the Pretoria Magistrates Court, it was revealed that a second independent forensic review significantly expanded the investigation after concerns were raised about the reliability of the original ballistic report. Police say the firearms were re-examined at the Eastern Cape Forensic Science Laboratory, where experts confirmed they were linked to 30 serious and violent crimes, most of them murders and attempted murders. The firearms have allegedly been linked to several high-profile cases, including the murders of DJ Somebody, DJ Vintos, Don Tindleni, and Ahmad Swart. Dimakatsa Leshoro, Eyewitness News.
8: Moving to international news now, a severe tropical storm has battered the southwestern parts of Japan. At least 9 people have been injured in Okinawa. The Japan Meteorological Agency has issued an alert for high waves, landslides and flooding as the storm Gajimi, which was downgraded from a typhoon, rumbles northwards after bearing down on the subtropical island of Okinawa since yesterday. Tens of thousands of homes are still without power and even air travel has been affected. A combined 600 flights at Japan's 2 biggest airlines have been grounded for the next 24 hours. Taking a look at the markets now, gold is trading at $4,533.83 an ounce. The rand's 16.22 to the dollar, 21.86 to the pound, 18.89 to the euro, and Brent crude is trading at $94.22 a barrel.
12: On Robert Sobukwe, there's an accident at King Air Boulevard. You can expect delays if you're heading towards Bellville. And on the R300 South, officials still busy with the earlier accident before the N2, and on the N2 outgoing before Broadway Boulevard, the left lane's obstructed.
8: A 30% chance of rain is forecast for the city with a moderate south-southeasterly breeze, a low of 13 and a high of 20 degrees. The top story this hour, the Weather Service has warned of possible infrastructure damage as another cold front makes landfall in parts of the Western Cape.
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21: And a very good morning to you. It is 8 minutes past 9 o'clock, and it's, well, some dark skies in the mother city. I know that there's a very significant storm coming our way, but we're going to miss it. We're going to be missing that one. It's going to be impacting the Overberg and certainly the Southern Cape coastline. Again, very significant wind and rain projected for especially at George area and then north towards Kabarga on that coastline. Very significant weather tomorrow and the next day. I'll tell you more about that a little later on. But on a wintry Tuesday morning, can I bid you a hearty welcome to Views and News. My name is Clarence, and we will talk till 12.
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21: At 9 minutes past 9 o'clock, we'll be touching base with our colleagues at Community News, and specifically the People's Post in a short while. Namkhla Monakali will tell us, will take us to Hout Bay. Imizanu Yetu residents have been marching over the ongoing electricity outage caused by a devastating fire on the 24th of Feb. That's a long while. And it has literally destroyed 175 homes and left nearly 1,000 people displaced. Residents are up in arms. And Namkhla will tell us more about that challenge, their challenge, at 9:15. But we'll also look at Africa's multinationals navigating live geopolitical shock. There's a whole lot happening. The U.S.-Iran conflict is not an abstract geopolitical event. Maybe we would view it as a theater playing out thousands, tens of thousands of kilometers away. Our African multinationals are suffering as a consequence. Nigeria, Angola, Libya, seeing a huge demand for oil because of the closure of the Strait of Hormuz. There is conflict severing fertilizer supplies. There's currency pressure, a whole lot of stuff. So we're going to look at all the issues impacting African multinationals at this time at about 1100, just after the news bulletin. Then Professor Albert Vicker, a faculty lead at Gibbs, he's got an MPhil in international business. He will talk to us then, and we'll also talk about the Department of Basic Education's guidelines. They're considering guidelines on screen time for ages 2 to 6. We've seen some other countries come out with it. Maybe they've taken the stock of the positions that other countries have taken, the view that they've taken on screen time for ages 2 to 6. And some of that is going to come to bear in the form of laws, and I think sooner rather than later. That conversation after 11:30 this morning. Some of the things we talk about right here on Views and News.
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21: Yeah, so it's 11 minutes past 9 o'clock, and I've been doing some research, and I thought it would come in handy for you. There's a lot of research that you must do, but I think times are tough, and maybe just you are not kind of planning a winter escape. And a lot of South Africans actually get onto a plane and they go elsewhere. They go to the Northern Hemisphere in search of some sunshine and some beach time. And with the rand, well, not the rand necessarily, but with the petrol energy prices doing what they are at this moment in time, a lot of people may have suspended that pastime. And it's a regular pastime for many, especially Europe and even North America at this particular time. Lots of people think about. And it may not be a bad time to actually think about it, because I'm due to fly out next week and Tuesday, and I've been looking at prices. Airline prices, European carriers are expensive, and that's got a lot to do with the availability and the cost of jet fuel, but also the Gulf carriers that a lot of, European passengers would kind of use in the past are not too easy an option, given, of course, the geopolitical tensions in that Gulf region. So they are opting instead to, of course, get onto their own kind of planes, their own carriers, British Airways, the KLMs, the Lufthansas of this world, and then doing their little holidays. And that's put a lot of demand on available seats. And those prices are just absolutely crazy. So if your destination was Europe and you're looking to use maybe a European carrier that you normally use, it's going to come in a little more expensive, if not a lot more expensive than it did in the past. So my destination is Russia. And it's not necessarily a destination that I would have chosen at this moment in time. It just happens to be a very compelling opportunity. And I'm needing to go, and I'm leaving on Tuesday next week. And it's a 16,000 rand return journey. I couldn't believe that. That's Cape Town via the Gulf to Moscow and back for 16,000 rand. Now, that's completely unheard of. It is wow. I think there's a lot of value in the rand kind of strengthening. And it's great value that you can have as well. Southeast Asia is well positioned for your rand at this particular moment in time. It looks as if the rand is strengthened against the local currencies there. I'm thinking about the baht in Thailand. That is at nearly 2 baht to the rand. And I haven't seen that since before COVID.
13: And of course, in South America as well, there's some really great opportunities there as well. And of course, Africa always has some compelling little getaways. So maybe you should rethink and maybe that knee-jerk recoil with the Gulf War and the impact on the energy crisis. You need to revisit that. Think about it. There's some incredible bargains. And if you go through the Gulf, of course, the demand there has dropped very significantly because of the war out on that side. So the availability is up and the costs are down. Maybe you want to take five? Take another five?

0: most songs are written in common time, 4-4. There's four beats the measure. Take five is written in the unusual 5-4 time signature. And let me just tell you, while you give me that little look, while you pull your face in the manner that you do, it was the first jazz song to sell a million albums. Yeah. How's that? Dave Brubeck. Quartet, take five. Take another five at 16 past nine. And Natalie Malchas in the studio with us for a look at the diary, the important stories she'll share with us on the newsbeat.
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2: Good morning, Clarence. I come with another really juicy diary today. I'll start with Weather Watch. And as you mentioned at the top of your show, we are bracing for more inclement weather. This time it's isolated to the central Karoo and parts of the eastern part of the Garden Route. So the towns you mentioned, George, Wilderness, into Plettenberg Bay, all on standby for the inclement weather, heavy rain, strong winds, and really rough seas. The warning does include some terrible sea conditions. So we'll bring you all the details and all the advisories as they come out during the course of the day. And while we talk about Weather Watch and the impact of the storm, we're still counting the cost of the last storm that hit the Western Cape. In fact, we're hearing from the provincial administration that Eskom, while they've pretty much restored 90% of areas that needed repair work to the power lines, what's delayed some areas is cable theft. It's criminality that has held back some of the work that Eskom technicians intended to do in some towns and in some neighborhoods of the Western Cape. So we'll continue to track the progress on the restore and the patch up, because that was a significant patch up effort that was required after the last storm in the Western Cape. We've got another busy day at the Madlanga Commission that is still taking a look at the alleged mismanagement of drugs at various state facilities. There's been a lot of attention placed on the Hawks facility in Port Shepstone after 500 kilograms of cocaine just vanished into thin air in November 2021. Today we'll hear from a witness, a border security witness, who's testifying in camera for security reasons, shedding more light on that drug bust and the missing cocaine and other incidents. We're also at the MODAC trial in the Western Cape High Court, and hopefully things will get off the ground today. We heard from the presiding judge yesterday. He's not going to tolerate any more delays, and if any of the other accused pull a I'm getting sick stunt, or all of a sudden are needing medical attention because of stomach cramps, he's not going to tolerate that. In fact, his exact words were, he's been around the block a few times and this is the oldest trick in the book. So we're hoping things get off the ground in the Western Cape High Court. Staying in court, we are tracking a case in Pretoria in the local magistrate's court in the capital of a police officer accused of tampering with evidence in the Armand Swart assassination. Now, you may remember Armand Swart was killed outside his Q-Tech company a few years ago now. This was in a case of mistaken identity. We heard from Witness B in the Madlanga Commission a while back that the intended target was a whistleblower who had shed light on inflated prices linked to a company and contracts by Katisi Mulefe. And that resulted in a hit out for that whistleblower, but the shooters got it wrong and killed Armand Swart. We now have another twist in this tale with a police officer who was supposed to have been handling the evidence, the ballistics and fingerprint, etc., forensic evidence in this case, who the state now alleges was working for the dark side and was actually tampering with that evidence that had been submitted. We'll bring you more as that case kicks off in court. In a quick look at politics, we've got the ANC's chief whip in Parliament briefing the media on a number of issues, including the impeachment committee that sat for the first time and elected its chairperson yesterday. And the president will deliver his budget vote in Parliament. And our correspondents, Babalo Ndenze and Lindsay Dentlinger, will be tracking that for us.
0: Nadi Malchas on the newsbeat today, through till 12 o'clock, and some of those stories.

0: I was watching Langa Commission last night, just reading between the lines. Very, very interesting. The politics of drugs out in KwaZulu-Natal. And I think a lot more is going to be revealed. Of course, we're only going to see what conclusions the commission has come to once they've written their report, and that is due for July. Or is it August? I think it's due for August. So right now, we've got to read between the lines and anticipate what's going to be in there. And sometimes I think it is so easy to read between the lines. I think a really important commission. We've seen a lot of commissions, and maybe we've responded to all of them in this way. Important commissions, but only if, of course, the findings of these commissions are really kind of implemented. And we've not necessarily seen that kind of implementation to the nth. The actions, and especially the actions of the MPA, always kind of lagging distantly behind. And that is the frustration. Commissions, South Africa. It is 9:22. I can tell you, Jason says, Clarence, thank you. You brought back memories of my dad with the Four Sounds. And the Four Sounds was a quartet, essentially. They formed in the, I think it was 1960, in fact. 1960 in District 6. And they made absolutely beautiful music. And Jason said his dad played the drums. Now, I'm not sure. Jason, maybe you should help me. Just tell me who your dad was. I know the founding drummer of the band was Billy Dolly, wasn't it? Or Billy Bowers. Billy Dolly was his nickname, but Billy Bowers. But I know that Monty Weber played there. I know Denver Furness played there. I've seen quite a couple of drummers with, of course, the Moses brothers, Cliffy and Basil. Moses, Basil on double bass, Cliffy on lead guitar and vocals. There was Richard Skilder as well, the eldest of the famous Skilder musical brothers. Richard was on piano. But Ibrahim Khalil Shihab was also there at one particular stage. Chris Skilder. There was Roy Nolly. Roy Nolly was there as well on cello at one point in time. And Basil Malibu could see on that flute and alto saxophone. Oh, Van Blumenstein. I've got it. Okay. You see, now there was Willie Van Blumenstein on drums there as well. But what a great band, the Four Sounds. And I remember booking them a couple of times, actually, often. In fact, they would play at a club that we started in 1994. It was called Manenberg's. And we had some really good times in their company. And of course, in the company of their music. Okay, 9:23 of these. Let's find out what, where the local buzz is. And we're going to go to, Imizamo Yetu, in Hout Bay. Namhla Monakali joins us, People's Post journalist, and essentially Imizamo Yetu residents have been braving the winter without power, and they're calling for immediate action, and it appears as if they've been lacking power since the 24th of Feb. Maybe immediate action is desperately necessary. Namhla, great to have you back. Good morning.
1: Morning, Karen. Good to be here.
0: Tell us how this prolonged electricity outage actually came about. Why is it taking so long?
1: Sure. The outage has really had a significant impact on daily life. Residents have told me that even simple tasks such as really cooking, heating the water, and preparing the children for school have become much more difficult, with winter also coming and temperatures dropping. So many families are really struggling to keep warm. Community leaders are also raised concerns about elderly residents and people with health conditions who are particularly vulnerable during the colder months. And yes, it has been over 3 months since they were without electricity. And because of the fire that happened in February that destroyed homes and displaced nearly 1,000, plus minus 1,000 people. So they were marching to demand answers and a timeline for restoration, really.
0: What do people do when they don't have power? How do they cook? How do they heat? How do they light their homes? How do young people study?
1: Yeah, and it's really a frustration and a concern that because residents have been saying that they've been relying on charcoal and other alternative fuel sources for cooking and also heating water. Some are also using candles when it's light, when it's nighttime, and when it's too light and to when it gets dark at night. And these, as we all know, that these alternatives can be also costly and are often less safe than having access to electricity.
0: Costly in so many ways, from a safety perspective, charcoal and other fuel sources can be really hazardous.
1: They definitely can. And one of the major concerns that was raised by the residents during the march was the use of charcoal inside poorly ventilated structures. Residents really stressed that they fear that this could increase the risk of fires and pose health risks, particularly for children and older people with respiratory conditions.
0: Now, what does the city of Cape Town say? Because power there, that grid belongs to them, does it not?
1: It does. It does. It definitely does. And according to Ward 74 Councillor Roberto Quantas, he stated several factors contributing to the delay. He says that the city first has to complete a disaster management verification process. He also included confirming affected residents and electricity connections. Quintus also said severe weather events, the storm had an impact in Cape Town that affected the contractor being available while disputes around local labor allocations also further delay the progress as well.
0: Okay, let's wrap it up there. Where can we find this entire story?
1: You can get the story on www.peoplespost.co.za for or grab our latest edition. And you'll also find our 8 editions on that webpage.
0: And thank you to the team from Novus Media for enabling an interaction with Namhla Monakali today of the People's Post. They have quite a number of publications, 37 local community newspaper editions, from People's Post to City Vision to Swartland Gazette, that keeps the communities of Cape Town well informed and consequently us well informed about the conversations that are being had in these communities. And that's the relationship that we have with Novus Media. As often as we can, we pull in their journalists and get that perspective and ideally go on, read all about it. And if we can, of course, intervene in a good way. Now, let's go to the WhatsApp line. I didn't even tell you. 0725671567. That's the WhatsApp number. If you want to be part of the conversation at any time, you want to throw a barb at us, you're welcome. 0725671567. Throw a barb at us. Yeah. 1567. You can call anytime at 021-446-0567. And we'll prioritize your call. Your voice is important. Malcolm writes, are you aware that there are not many golf courses or clubs in communist countries? Well, I mean, Malcolm, I did say I really didn't have a little trip to Moscow on my agenda at this time. I mean, there's a lot of, again, geopolitical tension out on that particular side. So it wasn't on my horizon. But let's just say things were normalized. I would have looked if there were golf courses. And then if there aren't any golf courses, I wouldn't prioritize it as a destination for me. But there is jazz. And that is compelling. And there are going to be 1,500 jazz people like me from all over the world gathered there. And I want to go and share our little voice, our little plea for peace there. Because that essentially is what the genre is all about. The genre is about a universal language. It is about an emotional language that does not escape anybody, regardless of wealth or skin color. It is a universal language. And I think it can be used as a tool. Graham says, Moscow, we are so envious. Yeah, the sun doesn't set at this time of the year. It's going to be a bit of a culture shock on that front for me as well. At 9:30, it is time for Eyewitness News headlines. And we have Natalie Marshall standing by.
2: Thank you, Clarence. Good morning. President Cyril Ramaphosa returns to Parliament today to table the presidency budget, which will outline his office's funding priorities and the administration's key initiatives. Ramaphosa will deliver this budget vote address amid heightened political tension about his presidency and his pending Section 89 impeachment inquiry. The presidency budget will cover various programs that support Ramaphosa and the deputy president, along with his cabinet in governing the country. The Matlanga Commission has heard how a senior narcotics officer was pushed out of the drug unit in KwaZulu-Natal by Hawks boss Lesetja Sinona. Warrant Officer Carl Stunder testified at the commission yesterday about a toxic relationship with Sinona. His testimony forms part of the commission's probe into a large consignment of cocaine that was stolen from the Hawks storage facility in Port Shepson in November 2021. And staying with the commission, a border security officer is set to testify behind closed doors today. The officer, whose identity has not been disclosed, made an application for only his voice to be broadcast. Evidence leaders at the commission have not objected to this. We'll have more on these and other stories at 10 or as it happens.
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2: On the N1 incoming, there's an accident in the left lane at Kuburg Interchange. Traffic is slow moving from Sable Road, and on Robert Sabukwe, there's an accident at King Air Boulevard. You can expect delays towards Bulville. And on the N2 outgoing, there's an accident in the left lane before Broadway Boulevard. On the N2, traffic incoming is slow moving from Jake's Gerville Drive. A reminder of faulty traffic lights in Mitchell's Plain on Eisleben and Highlands Drive, and in Ottery at Stamfontein Road and Ottery Road. Natalie Malchas, Eyewitness News, traffic.
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0: Welcome back. It is very nearly 9:33. And of course, Bob's Y in a short while. But a message in from T. It reads, "Hi, Clarence, you've touched on two of my dad's favorite things today, Russia and Dave Brubeck." That's very interesting. "I'm sure you know that Brubeck played for Reagan and Gorbachev in 1988 at the gala dinner in Spasa House in Moscow. I do recall that. And of course, there was a whole lot of things that happened thereafter, including Russia declaring independence on the 12th of June, 1990. So it's Russia Day on the 12th of June. And I'm going to be there slap bang in the middle of all of that revelry. And there's going to be a lot of jazz happening as well. Interesting comment that. Was your dad actually there? Was he there at Spasa House when Reagan and Gorbachev did that big meeting? It was, what was his name? I forget now. Not Zelensky. Oh my goodness, no. It wasn't Brezhnev. I'm trying to get to the guy. Yeltsin. It was Perestroika and Glasnost. That was such an exciting time in our life when, of course, the Cold War came to an end and the Berlin Wall fell. Barbara, you'll remember that time.
6: Oh, it was very, I remember that Perestroika book, that blue book with Gorbachev's face on the cover, I think. We all, like, read it. And yeah, I mean, look, I think things haven't quite turned out anywhere the way one might have idealized them, but here we are.
0: Yeah, no, for sure.
6: I mean, it was such an amazing moment, and, you know, but anyway.
0: And I constantly remind people about that little perspective, that little vantage point that we have, our generation has, just to be able to see such miraculous change. There was no ways that we would have thought that the USSR would fall.
6: Yeah, not after what had been going, the Cold War, in all its intensity for so long. Well, it's weird intensity. Yeah. I mean, there were no bombs. There was no, you know, it wasn't that kind of war. But it was the storyline of a million books and a million movies, and it was, you know, we grew up on that.
0: Glasnost and Perestroika. Well, I would never expect
6: that. No, it was amazing that that all turned around.
0: So yeah, miracles happen, I think.
6: I think Russ is. I have my own view on that. I don't think it's. Yeah, it's a mess.
0: Okay, Barbara, you don't have a mess for us today. You're going to take us out of the mess.
6: Well, I mean, it's always a bit of a mess. But the first story is. A Bluetooth device name was enough to turn a transatlantic flight around, A United Airlines flight, which was flying from Newark to Palma de Mallorca, made a mid-air U-turn after a passenger's discoverable device name, Bluetooth device name, reportedly triggered a security alert. So all the headlines are saying it was a four-letter word, and you're kind of thinking, what four-letter word would have scared the airline enough to turn it around? It's a kind of digital prank, I suppose, on the part of the person who had the device, but it has real-life aviation consequences because, and I'm going to say it without anyone panicking, the word on the device that they picked up, that everyone's was turned off except for two, the one, it was bomb, B-O-M-B, was the name on the device that didn't switch off. The two devices remained active. And so they saw one of them was B-O-M-B. So they started searching the passengers. They were rescreened. They turned the flight around. They disembarked everyone. They were searched. They had to re-embark. It's a lot, you know, because maybe some kid had a device and thought that was funny.
0: Yeah.
6: And the consequences are that this plane did a U-turn, went all the way back to New York and had to start all over again. I thought that was quite an interesting story, that kind of little thing can have such consequences.
0: At 35,000 feet, I
6: not a joke.
0: I would on the side of caution.
6: But exactly, when your Bluetooth name is not that funny.
0: Yeah, but that kid is going to be in the naughty corner for the rest of his life.
6: Assume so. I mean, I'm assuming somehow it's a teen of some kind, but who knows? Maybe it's a grown-up.
0: Yeah, very many like grown-ups.
6: Yes.
0: Well, childlike grown-ups are healthy, right? Childish grown-ups.
6: Yeah. But, I mean, I don't think that is funny. I think in this day and age, I think you know better, right?
0: Crazy.
6: Than to use some kind of a security trigger word for your Bluetooth device. So please, nobody do that going forward.
0: Not right.
6: And the second story is actually very interesting. So it's been quite widely reported about how these micro-budget movies, basically these made by YouTubers, you know, get a lot of flack, they've made these movies that are actually out in the box office on the proper movie houses in America, and they're basically eating Hollywood's box office lunch. One of the movies is called Back Rooms. I don't know if you've heard of it. It's been going quite viral online. And the other one's called Obsession. Those two in particular, they opened at number one in North America this past weekend, and I think the one with $81 million and the other with $81 million in America, $118 million globally. And this was a sort of internet-born horror film directed by this 20-year-old, considered to be the youngest director ever, Kane Parsons. And he made the first sort of version on YouTube. It's all this very micro low budget, creepy horror movie stuff. I mean, it's not my scene. I don't like horror movies, but I'm just saying. They say Gen Zers were flocking there to the movie houses in a way that normal movies haven't been seen to be doing. But more telling was that movies like Backrooms and Obsession managed to outshine the new Star Wars movie, The Mandalorian, and Grogu. And it's basically suggesting that younger audiences are turning up for this fresh, kind of weird, a bit like the Blair Witch Project, I suppose, back in the day with the handheld camera and the student vibes. And, you know, tiny budgets of making this really large large cultural footprint. And, you know, there was always this talk of how YouTube is killing Hollywood. You remember, there's this idea that people sit on YouTube rather than going to the movies. Now we're seeing that these YouTubers are making Hollywood movies, and they're actually maybe going to save Hollywood. So I think it's a really interesting story. I mean, listen, they're not exactly my kind of speed in terms of movies. Even Blair Witch Project wasn't my vibe. But interesting that they are at the top of the box office this past opening weekend.
0: Yeah, and we're talking cinemas, right?
6: Yeah, at the proper cinemas.
0: Yeah, and you're saying that Gen Zs have not been kind of frequenting those spaces.
6: I'm assuming they have been, but not to this extent.
0: So and the content there hasn't spoken to...
6: Obviously some have, but this is definitely speaking to a particular audience. It's the YouTuber audience who probably love and follow this guy and others. Mm. And they're like, wow, he's put out a movie in the movie house. Let's go. Interesting, because it's bringing new eyes to new... To new audiences.
0: Yep.
6: So that's definitely something to take note of. I'm sure that the Hollywood people are taking note of that. And then finally, a really sweet story. There was a performance of La La Land. It's a concert performance from that movie La La Land, and it took place in Sydney. And just before it began, the orchestra's lead keyboardist fell ill during interval. And the composer, Oscar-winning composer and conductor Justin Hurwitz, asked the 2,000-strong audience if there was an amazing sight reader in the audience. And a 21-year-old called Sterling Nasser got up from his seat in the audience, and he went up to the stage. And sight reading, he played a keyboard he'd never used before from this complex score he'd never rehearsed. It included an intricate synthesizer solo, and it was a great, I mean, the audience were just completely amazed by the fact, and I mean, and we have got the video clip lined up. You're going to hear the conductor asking the audience if anyone can help, and then the guy walks up to the stage, and then it begins.
7: He's gotten sick. The keyboard. Anybody like an amazing sight reader? You can sight read? Sight read? Okay. You want to join us?

0: Yeah, and now they've also done follow-up. So the Sydney Morning Herald has a little piece about the 21-year-old who saved the day, Sterling Nasser. And he said, the only one that caught me a little off guard was the synth solo in Start a Fire. He said, I saw it on the page and I thought, I'm not going to be able to sight read this. But he said he improvised and it all turned out fine.
1: What a great improvisation then. Well done. Yeah. Well done, Barbara Friedman. Bob's Wire Things trending on social media. Her top three picks she brings to our attention every morning just after 9:30.
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1: Welcome back. It is 9:46. This is Views and News. An important conversation we'll have next about smoking and about vaping. South Africans are smoking more and vaping is unchecked. In fact, my guest is an absolute authority on the economics of tobacco and nicotine in South Africa. He is the director of the research unit on economics of excisable products. So he looks at issues through data, tax policies, and industry tactics. And he calls what we are confronting in South Africa as a double defeat. the rest of the world, successfully driving smoking numbers down. South Africa is moving backwards on both traditional smoking and on youth vaping. And what is more, a staggering 60% of total cigarette, of the total cigarette market in South Africa is illicit. And I would imagine, Prof. Courtney van Walbeurk, that means 60% of all cigarettes are not accruing any value to the South African economy.
12: Yes, you said it very well, Clarence, and thank you for having me on your show. We do have a very significant problem in South Africa. It's been coming along for about 15 years. This is not something that started in 2020, although it was greatly exacerbated in 2020 when we had the 20-week sales ban. And during this period, the government banned the sales of cigarettes and all other tobacco products. And pretty much all tobacco companies, but especially the non-multinationals, they really took advantage of the situation and they really exploited it and greatly expanded the illicit market. And sadly, since 2020, even though the ban was lifted in August of 2020, the government has been unable to really check the illicit trade in cigarettes. So our best estimates are that about 60% of cigarettes in South Africa do not pay any tax to the government, and that comes at major cost to the government. So different organizations, ourselves included, we've estimated what is the amount of money that the government has lost. Our conservative estimates suggest that it's in the order of about 15 billion rand per year, just in excise taxes. That doesn't include the VAT that is included in the sale of cigarettes as well. That's another 3 billion roughly. And so that's approximately 18 billion rand each year since at least 2020, and even well before that, that the government is losing in terms of revenue that it should have gotten.
1: Yeah, I can't even fathom the volume of cigarettes that we are talking about, this illicit trade. I'm proposing that logistics around its movement must be conspicuous, and it shouldn't be too difficult to source, of course, the origins thereof.
12: Absolutely. And we've done the research. We have looked at the Global Adult Tobacco Survey, a survey that was conducted under the auspices of the South African Medical Research Council. That survey was conducted in 2021. And one of the questions that they asked is, what brand do you buy? And then what did you pay? And on the basis of how much people paid for a brand, we can be pretty confident whether a pack of cigarettes is legal or not. At this point in time, not in 2021, but now in 2026, if a pack of cigarettes sells below 37 or 38 rand, you can be fairly confident, not 100%, but like 95 to 99% confident that the excise tax has not been paid on that amount, because the excise tax in itself is 23 rand per pack of cigarettes. So if you add to that the VAT, if you add to that a bit of a margin, production cost and a margin and so on, you easily get to 37 or 38 rand. So any cigarette that people buy that is below that price, you can know that that is an illicit cigarette, and that's a problem. You don't want to buy these types of illicit cigarettes.
1: I get you, but I also said it's conspicuous. It must be conspicuous. It is such a huge volume that it cannot happen without purposefully not noticing it. That's what
12: Absolutely.
1: I'm proposing.
12: And some brands are more prone to be illicit than others. So I can even mention them. Brands like RG, brands like Savannah, Pacific, etc. Those are brands that are typically manufactured by companies within South Africa, not even outside of South Africa. Some of those brands are being produced within South Africa, and somehow these companies are getting away with not paying the tax. And that, I think, is a terrible shame. In the state capture era, when SARS was significantly compromised, now I'm talking about the period from 2014 to 2018, that was to some extent understandable, and there was a lot of problems within SARS. But over the past 7 or so years since Mr. Moyane was removed from being the commissioner of SARS, we've seen significant improvements in SARS. But at the same time, we have not seen significant improvements in keeping these producers of illicit cigarettes, keeping them to account.
1: Yeah. Okay, so I'm actually suggesting it should be easy to turn off the taps. Are you saying it is easy to turn off the taps and there's no political will to enable this? What is it that you're saying?
12: So I'll be the first to admit I live in an ivory tower. I work for the university, so I don't have the precise technical knowledge on how to do this. However, what we do know is that the cigarettes in South Africa are manufactured by 20 or 30 companies, some large, some smaller, and the revenue authorities should have a good handle on these particular companies. It's no use going after the small retailers that are selling 200 cigarettes a day. That is not the way where you want to attack this. You don't want to attack your retail outlets. You want to attack the source. And the source are in the factories that are producing these cigarettes within South Africa. And some of those cigarettes also, of course, are coming in from outside of South Africa. There is a silver lining in this whole situation, and that is that the new commissioner of SARS has indicated very clearly that he wants to potentially adopt a track and trace system.
1: Okay.
12: A track and trace system means that each and every pack of cigarettes has got a stamp on it. We call it a tax stamp. And that tax stamp has got a unique code and some other characteristics that allow one to actually track where it's going to, in the same way that when you get a package from DHL, they will tell you where it's going to and where it sits at the moment. And importantly, also trace back where it came from. So in other words, you as a individual can, if you've got some or other app on your phone, you can scan that tax stamp and you can see, this pack of cigarettes came through this retail outlet, through this wholesaler. It was produced on this particular date, on that particular line, etc. So that in principle is what we are hoping to achieve with this track and trace system. This idea has been around for a number of years.
1: For a long time,
12: in 2019.
1: Yes.
12: In fact, in 2019, SARS also came up with the idea to implement a track and trace system. Sadly, it was abolished in 2020, the whole idea. So the hope is that this new attempt at implementing a track and trace system is going to do something significant about illicit trade in cigarettes.
1: Yeah, I think that's my question around political will. My guest is Prof. Corne van Walbeek, Research Unit on the Economics of Excisable Products. REAP. Now, the elephant in the room, and Dani reminds us about a very big elephant in the room. So many people have warned that if excise goes too high, illicit will take over. Your response to Dani, Prof?
12: So I don't know what Dani exactly said, but I can sort of try and address what...
1: He says excise duties are making it unaffordable, and therefore, because I guess it is an addiction, you're going to find it from a cheaper source, I guess.
12: That is a argument that is often made. In many countries, excise taxes are much, much higher than what they are in South Africa. And in fact, in South Africa for the past 15 years, since 2010, we have seen minimal, absolutely minimal increases in the excise tax. So as economists, we talk about real and nominal. And if I can quickly explain, a real increase means that if you take out the effect of inflation, has the excise tax increased and it has become effectively more expensive? And the answer is, since 2010, the excise taxes in South Africa have remained more or less the same. However, at the same time, there's been a huge increase in illicit trade from less than 10% in 2010 to about 60% at the moment. So the question is, what has happened? It's not that the excise taxes have increased dramatically, but what has happened is we have allowed, and I'm talking specifically about the authorities, we have allowed criminal elements to essentially take over the market. And that is a very significant problem. So the question is, who are these criminal elements? Well, in many instances, there are actual tobacco companies that are producing these products that have got political cover, and where the authorities of the day are providing them with that political cover, basically making them immune to prosecution. And we know that there are some of these tobacco companies that are very, very tight with some political parties and are able to use that political cover to their advantage. So I would strongly dispute the idea that if there's going to be an increase in the excise tax, that necessarily is going to result in an increase in illicit trade. What you need is a good tax administration system backed up with a good
1: policing.
12: The system where you are able to go after people that are breaking the law, because not paying the tax essentially is breaking the law.
1: It's something that we speak about often, but we've got to wrap it there. Prof. Corneille van Walbeek, thank you very much for your contribution. And then, of course, the other thing that we didn't quite get to, a massive school study revealed that 17% of high school learners are currently vaping. 17%. And those addiction markers are stark. Nearly 47% of those students vape within the first hour of vaping, of waking up, rather. And the other half have tried and failed to quit. And, of course, just how dangerous these vapors are has still not been determined. It is nearly 2 minutes to 10 o'clock. News coming your way at the top of the hour. Natalie Malcha standing by.
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17: Good morning, I'm Natalie Malchas. A grieving mother has spoken of her heartbreak after her teenage son was allegedly murdered by anti-immigration mobs in Mossel Bay. 19-year-old Hlumulo Sambo, a South African citizen from Giani in Limpopo, was allegedly attacked and killed by people who believed he was a foreign national. His body will be laid to rest in his hometown on Saturday. In an emotional Facebook video, his mother, Patricia Sambo, described the pain of losing her son in such a brutal manner. Fighting back tears, she says she's devastated that her child was killed simply because of being mistaken for a foreigner. She's appealed to South Africans to protect one another and to reject violence.
18: They killed my son like a dog, saying that he's a foreigner, whereas my child is a Tsonga, a South African citizen of Limpopo. I am very painful and hurt as I'm speaking now, because here I am right now, I'm not working. They killed my child. Now I should take the body home to Limpopo. I should bury my child on Saturday. Please, South Africa, help the fellow South African.
17: Meanwhile, some foreign nationals displaced in that unrest in the Garden Route town have since returned to their countries of origin. Mossel Bay's municipality's community safety portfolio chairperson, Leon van Dijk, says after the violence broke out on Friday evening, the municipality provided temporary shelter for approximately 400 foreign nationals. He adds the repatriation process started yesterday and saw some individuals return to their home countries through arrangements made by the relevant consulates.
19: We are now moving into the new phase of response and the next phase of response. Some displaced persons have already been relocated through the relevant authorities and transport arrangements are being implemented.
17: President Cyril Ramaphosa returns to Parliament today to table the presidency budget, which will outline his office's funding priorities and the administration's key initiatives. Ramaphosa will deliver this budget vote address amid heightened political tensions about his presidency and his pending Section 89 impeachment inquiry. Baba Londenze has more.
20: President Cyril Ramaphosa returns to the National Assembly not long after his most recent question and answer session, which took place on the 14th of May. While Ramaphosa won't face any questions from MPs this time around, the different political parties will scrutinize his budget and the state of his administration and the presidency. Ramaphosa can also expect his current political challenge in the form of the Section 89 impeachment inquiry to be a major talking point during the debate. The committee has already started its work, electing Rise Mzansi MP Makashule Ghana as chairperson yesterday. While parties aligned to the Progressive Caucus, like the MK Party and the EFF, walked out of his May appearance, they haven't indicated whether they will boycott today's budget vote. Ramaphosa will respond to the debate tomorrow. Baba Londenze, Eyewitness News, Parliament.
17: The Matlanga Commission has heard how a senior narcotics officer was pushed out of the drug unit in KwaZulu-Natal by the KZN Hawks boss Lesetia Senona. Warrant Officer Carl Stunder testified at the commission yesterday about his toxic relationship with Senona. His testimony forms part of the commission's probe into a large consignment of cocaine stolen in November 2021 from a Hawks storage facility in Port Shepson. Tabiso Goba has more.
21: Warrant Officer Carl Sander has worked as a policeman for over 40 years. Most of that time was spent at several drug units. In February 2024, Sander received a letter from KZN Hawkshead, Lesetja Senona, informing him he would be moved from the SA Narcotics Enforcement Bureau to an office-based assignment.
22: I was told that an email had been sent to the national head office that I was accused of supplying or facilitating the supply of narcotics to the Florida Road nightclub syndicates.
23: And did you ever get an outcome of what the investigation?
22: No, Commissioner.
21: Sander also testified Senona once ordered him to be polygraphed for a missing coffee machine. Sander continues with his testimony today. Tabiso Goba, Eyewitness News.
17: Staying with the commission a little later today, a border security officer is set to testify behind closed doors. The officer, whose identity cannot be revealed, made an application for only his voice to be broadcast, and the evidence leaders at the commission have not objected to this. And as government ramps up its foot and mouth disease response, Agriculture Minister John Steenhuisen says negotiations continue to maintain existing red meat export markets and to expand new ones. 13.5 million doses of the vaccine have now arrived in the country, with 4.4 million animals having received at least one dose of the biannual jab. Steenhuisen says while KwaZulu-Natal remains the epicenter of the disease, more than a million animals have been vaccinated, and it's time for a regional approach to getting foot and mouth disease under control, including in neighboring countries. Lindsay Dentlinger has more.
24: Government has now spent almost R500 million to procure vaccines to stem foot and mouth disease. Minister John Steenhuisen says the latest consignment of 3.5 million vaccines, which arrived last week, will again be split across the sector, with the feedlots getting the lion's share of 1.5 million doses and red meat producers a further 500,000 doses. Steenhuisen says with the disease having had a devastating impact on the red meat industry, it is time to get the industry fully functional again.
0: As many people would know, the feedlots have not been operating at the desired outputs, and that has meant that there's a knock-on reduction in cattle being purchased into the value chain.
24: Steenhuisen says trade talks are ongoing to ensure markets for South African products and to maintain confidence in the country's animal health systems. Steenhuisen says government will this week formally engage a number of strategically important markets, including Tunisia, Lebanon, Egypt, Bahrain, Oman and Saudi Arabia. Lindsay Dentlinger, Eyewitness News, Parliament.
17: Taking a look at the markets now, gold is trading at $4,533.83 an ounce. The rand 16.22 to the dollar, 21.86 to the pound, 18.89 to the euro. And Brent crude is trading at $94.22 a barrel. In your traffic on the N7 South, there's an accident involving a truck. It's in the left lane at the N1. And on the N1 incoming, there's an accident in the left lane at Coburg Interchange. On the N2 outgoing, there's an accident in the left lane. That's before Broadway Boulevard, and faulty traffic lights have been reported in Mitchell's Plain on Eisleben and Highlands Drive. There's a 30% chance of light rain forecast for the city today with a moderate south-southeasterly breeze, a low of 13 and a high of 20 degrees. The top story this hour, a grieving mother has spoken of her heartbreak after her teen son was allegedly murdered by anti-immigration mobs in Mossel Bay.
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1: Welcome back. It is Views and News at 8 minutes past 10 o'clock. What remains in our time together? We will, just after 1100, talk to Prof. Albert Wauke, professor and a permanent faculty member at Gordon Institute of Business. That's in Pretoria, University of Pretoria. He serves as the faculty lead for the MPhil in Business Management, specializing in international business. So we are going to be talking about Africa's multinationals and the geopolitical shock that they are navigating in real time. We are going to talk about the issues, the shocks hitting African operations now. We're going to talk about the US-Iran conflict and a whole lot more. So get a sense of where African multinationals are at in respect of, a polycrisis of sorts after 1100. At 11:30, we also talk about the Department of Basic Education. They're considering guidelines on screen time, and it's never too late. We got to get going on that particular front. And Marie Payne, a senior director, education and programs at Sesame Workshop, will join us then. But before we go there, Money Sense, we talked to Brian Nickel of Dosh Guide, and we're going to ask if property is still a really good investment. There's been some very interesting international trends that maybe is going to shake conventional wisdom on the issue. I don't know. But I know New Zealand is suffering on that particular front, and Miami also significantly suffering on that particular front. Are there things that we need to factor in the equation? It is 10:10. It's Views and News. My name's Clarence. Let's talk.
11: Views and News with Clarence Ford.
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1: And your WhatsApp messages on 072-567-1567. And your calls anytime at 021-446-0567. You may have some questions that you want to put to Brian Nickel, a certified financial planner. We looking at property specifically. And does it remain that great kind of investment that has served us for generations? We'll find out in a short while. Good morning, Brian. Always good to have you.
3: Thanks for having me back. I appreciate it.
1: Is it fair to conclude that capital growth has been sluggish in real terms? And we're talking outside of specific nodes like the Western Cape or Cape Town, for South Africa in general. Would you conclude that it has been sluggish?
3: Yeah, when it comes to properties, it definitely has. You know, just before this call, I had a planning meeting with a client, and he's now selling three of his properties in his portfolio. And he lives in Gauteng, and the average growth rate we worked out over the last 15 years of his properties, he's being generous, but he said it's probably 1.5% a year in the growth rate of the underlying value of the property. So the property produces a yield, like income, which is great. But at the end of the day, if you do dispose of it, you want some growth in the capital value. And unfortunately, it hasn't really grown. And so that is something we're seeing in the residential side. I'm not too clued up on the commercial side, factories and so on. But when it comes to the residential side, properties that you purchase to rent out, we have, and then also just your residence as well. We have seen that in South Africa, growth has been quite poor over the last decade or more.
1: Okay, so what would be a fair growth expectation on a property investment?
3: Well, I think every time I come onto this show, I answer you, well, at least one question with the two words, it depends. And so it depends on quite a few factors. You mentioned, let's exclude certain nodes like Western Cape, but I am aware that this is 567 Cape Talk. And so with that in mind, the Western Cape, generally the properties perform a lot better. So the outside of the Western Cape, you will generally see, we generally see clients' portfolios where they have residential properties. We see it as a bit of drag on the value of their portfolios in general. But in the Western Cape, it does uplift the value of their overall net worth. But you must remember that we've had a long period of good times when it comes to the financial markets, when it comes to property, especially in the Western Cape. We've had this emigration. There's been an increase in demand. And so if you owned property for investment purposes, it's been quite good because people are paying a lot more than they used to for the same thing. However, when you own it to live in, it's been a bit painful because the valuation goes up, which means nothing if you're living in it. It really doesn't mean anything. What it does do, though, is increases rates, which can kind of hurt you. So it's a double-edged sword to have a strong property market can be a little painful for a lot of us who maybe aren't dabbling in property investing.
1: Okay, so should we expect at least an inflationary kind of growth on property? I think historically that is what we could expect.
3: Yeah, in the Western Cape, I would say definitely something inflationary. You know, we tend to find a lot of our clients are very experienced property investors. And for some of their local Capetonian properties, especially Atlantic Seaboard and that, they've got assumptions from independent evaluators of 6 to 8% a year growth in the value of the underlying property. Other areas, suburbs and that, we've looked at something like, we model something like between 3 and 6%, depending on the area. So that is, I'm comfortable with that assumption. Outside of the Western Cape, I'm going to be honest with you, we assume zero.
1: Oh, okay. Now, on the other hand, rental yields have been remarkably high. Is that a national takeout of the situation, or is it, again, Western Cape related?
3: Yeah, so rental in itself in Western Cape is high. There's just a lack of supply. So if a lot of people live here, we're surrounded by ocean, so we can't just expand outwards unless we do like some sort of a Dubai situation where we build an island. And so at the end of the day, there's a limit on the amount of property we have in the Western Cape, or at least Cape Town Peninsula. But when you look at other sides of the country, so for listeners who are listening who are outside of the Western Cape, the rental, especially during COVID, it kind of re-rated. And what we found is that our clients who have property portfolios, sometimes between 12 and 20 properties that they get rental from, they had to re-rate the rental. And what I mean by that is they had to reduce it quite a lot.

0: comes down to where it's based, the demand for that kind of property at the time. And so the yield on the rental in the Western Cape is high. If you're paying rental, you know you're paying a lot, but it's not like that in the rest of the country.
1: Noted. Okay, so it's important then for us, I think, to partition the emotional versus the rational side of money. And for decades, I guess, owning a home or building a property portfolio was the hallmark of financial security for South Africans. So in today's economic climate, the question is then, is brick and mortar still that wealth creator, or has it become a wealth trap? And we're certainly hearing the argument favoring the latter, who are trapped in a rate spiral related to their homes that are accruing in value.
0: Yeah, I would say though that it's more positive for the Western Cape than the rest of the country. So in terms of the value you're creating, but I just want to take a step back quickly and just help the listeners understand a few things. What we hear a lot is when people say, I'm buying a home, it's a very good investment. Those two concepts don't live together. And the reason I say that is because if you live in the thing that you're buying, it's not producing anything for you. It's a lifestyle asset. In my opinion, a lifestyle asset is a car, it's your caravan, it's your house, the one that is your primary residence.
2: Yeah.
0: One day you might sell it, but you can't necessarily think of this house that you're living in as something I'm going to make a lot of money on one day, because you're feathering your nest. You know, you're making a home that you want to feel, make you feel comfortable, and so you're going to spend a lot of money on it, and I wouldn't see it as an investment. When you buy property to rent out, or sometimes people flip properties by buying them cheap, renovating, and then selling them again, that is a different conversation. And so that is when it can be extremely lucrative for people. But once again, you've got to pick the area, and you've got to pick the type of clientele, the type of tenant that you want. And in South Africa, tenancy is quite a touchy subject. Almost all landlords or landladies have dealt with people who have defaulted on payments for rental. And it's very difficult to deal with that issue. And so it can be a trap. It can be a trap if the area that you have bought in has now gone down, sure, so to speak. It can be a trap if you are stuck with tenants who aren't paying. There are many things to consider. And so the one trap it can be is a lifestyle trap. Because, and what I mean by that, Clarence, is running a property portfolio is a job.
2: Yeah.
0: It is a business. There's no such thing as passive property income. That's a myth that people need to get over, because a lot of people say, you know what, I'm kind of interested in properties. I drive around the suburb on a Sunday and I check a few places out. Managing tenants, it's not for the faint-hearted. And sometimes you've got to be quite a ruthless business person to be able to make sure that you protect your investment and your interests. So it can be a trap, not just financially, it can be a trap for your lifestyle. And sure, it can be something you would, at the end of the day, want to just flee from.
1: Henrine writes on the WhatsApp line, and you can write there too if you want a piece of him. Our guest is Brian Nicol of the Dosh Guide. And exploring the value that property brings to your investment portfolio in 2026. That WhatsApp number 0725671567. Hendrine writes, I bought an entry level 2-bedroom, 1-bathroom flat in a complex in Johannesburg for 1 million in 2018. I will struggle to sell it for 950,000 currently. I'm renting it out. That is a real kind of example then that we are dealing with. Some people need numbers to make sense of it. And similarly, I also want to talk about that person that bought the lifestyle investment, the home, not the house, the lifestyle, 20 years ago. The house is accruing in value to the extent that the rates are no longer affordable to this, you know, for this place of safety that he invested in a long, long time ago. That, I would imagine, is a trap as well, a wealth trap as well.
0: Mm. Yes, it definitely can be. And then you've got to, if you can't afford it or you don't want to afford it, and those are two different things, then you can decide, well, do I still want to own property? And so the conversation often comes up, the question rather comes up, do I buy or do I rent? And I think you've probably heard that many times before. Someone says, is it a good idea to buy or a good idea to rent? And so some of the finfluencers on TikTok and that, they will say, don't buy in South Africa.

0: it's a trap, and rather just rent. Now, renting can be a very good wealth generation strategy, but if you do something else with it. And what I mean by that is, I'll use some numbers now, Clarence, to make sense of this. Let's just say, for example, you found a nice apartment and it costs $10,000 a month to rent. Now you decide, well, we've been living here, it's nice. I actually want to potentially buy it. Is it a good decision to buy this now and to get a bond and pay it off, or to keep renting? Now, let's just say you do the math and the bond will cost you, and everything else included, will cost you, say, $15 a month. Now, the rental was $10. So now you've got an extra $5,000 a month that you are prepared to spend and you can afford to spend for the privilege of owning your own home. Now, you might, that is the information we're dealing with. And now you can say, well, do I buy or do I rent? If you rent and you don't do something else with that 5,000 rand, you've made a terrible decision. So if you're going to rent, work out what it would cost to buy in the type of place you want to buy. Then look at what you save by renting, if you do save anything. And if you invested that in a, for example, 20-year portfolio, because your bond takes 20 years to pay off, maybe. So if you take 20 years worth of growth on that, then you compare the numbers afterwards and you see for yourself, would I be in a better position financially or a worse position financially? Then you can actually make a decision. At least you got the numbers to help you make what will inevitably be an emotional decision about whether I should buy or rent. But a lot of people, they go on vibes. And so they're like, I'm going to buy or I'm going to rent because it feels right. And at the end of the day, it's not actually just an emotional decision. You have to look at the numbers. And so I can't conclusively say to someone, is it a good decision to buy or rent? What we need to do is to understand the inputs. What are the numbers? And what is your purpose for this? How long do you plan on staying here? And are you going to do something with that extra money if you rent? And if you don't do something with that extra money that generates more wealth, then you may as well just buy, because the outcome will be the same.
1: Okay, two matters, I think, emerging from this conversation. The first one is, what is your advice? I come to you with 2 million rand right now. I'm itching to buy an investment property in South Africa. What? For whatever reason. Do I sign the deed? What's your advice? Or do you point me in a different direction, maybe a tax-optimized global equity portfolio? Whatever the case may be, where is the math pointing?
0: Okay, cool. So the math will point to where you, to the purpose of that money. And what I mean by that is, if you came to me with that question, what I would immediately to come is I would ask you a few more questions and I'd say, why do you want to buy a property in South Africa? So you might tell me, I had dinner with a friend, you know, in Europe, and he was telling me he's got a property in South Africa and he's doing extremely well. I was like, okay, fine. Now, what do you regard as a good return? And then what we do is we find out exactly what this money is meant to do for you. And so if you're sitting now, someone's listening, and they do have money and they think, what am I going to do with this money? If you invested over 20 years in a property, you must be prepared to work to get that money back in the form of rental. And you must be prepared to take the risk of not having tenants or to having tenants that default. Conversely, if you look at that money and you say, fine, let me now look at the financial markets. If I can, over 20 years, get an average of 12% in growth on my investment, 12% a year, maybe, then what you're going to have is a situation where you're going to have some data to work with, because you'll know what your rental income might start off as. Then you can compare the two. If you're planning on accessing that money at some point within the next 20 years to fund something in your life, well, you know, a property is not an ATM. It's a brick and mortar. You just can't make a withdrawal from it. And so we generally would default to something more liquid that gives you more options. However, you do get some people who need a stable income or a relatively stable income because of their life situation. And in that situation, maybe just getting something that produces a good yield is worthwhile. But I wouldn't say property is the first thing you go to. I think it is something you diversify with. What you first need is control. And what we tend to find with property is when you buy a property that's for investing, you're taking a bet on that suburb, on that economy, on the market segment you're targeting. You're taking a bet of at least a decade or two. You've got to know enough about all of those to decide if you're going to put that 2 million rand in. And if you can't confidently say you know enough about those, then I don't think you really have any business giving that those factors 2 million rand.
1: Okay, a big challenge that we're dealing with these days is a lament, and it's coming from younger South Africans about affordability of houses they can't afford to buy. I also want to look at the boom times, and I specifically want to look at Miami, and I want to look at New Zealand as well in the context of the Western Cape. So if you... We're talking about Western Cape property, which you've spoken about the semi-migration kind of boom. And the question is that a sustainable microclimate? Or are we putting too many eggs in one geographic basket?
0: Yeah, look, the property market's a funny thing in that there's always going to be an opportunity to come in and buy. And so for young people who are listening now, just to come back to your first part of the question, my advice would be, if they're wanting to buy, they're going to be paying top premium now for anything they buy in the Western Cape. Unfortunately, or fortunately, markets are cyclical. And what I mean by that is they go up and down. Now, we haven't had a down property market for quite a while, but interest rates are starting to go up now. And so what that means is if interest rates continue to go up, it'll be more difficult to secure financing for a house, which means more people might be selling. And furthermore, I think we saw this with COVID, Clarence. People bought houses on finance when the interest rate was low. And as the interest rate increased, they could no longer afford it. So I would say to people, be patient, bide your time, and wait for the next financial reset, the next market crash. There will be opportunities to buy again at a discount. So, you know, fortune favors the patient. And so you're going to have to wait for that. When it comes to the boom in the Western Cape, I can't speak to Miami and New Zealand. I'm not au fait with their economies. But what I do know is that it is just a result, I think, of the governance we have here, the desirability of living here. It is just the outcome of the climate in South Africa. And so at the end of the day, there's not much we can do about that. However, the worst thing you can do is try to buy property in an area that's hyped up when the hype is at a climax, because you'll be paying a lot. Rather look elsewhere for a new upcoming area if you want to get into property investing. But first and foremost, get mentors and meet with people who are property bulls, who know a lot about it. Learn from them and then take your time to dip your toe into it, because it's a very difficult transaction to reverse. It's very difficult to get out of property investing, but just don't get swept up in the hype.
1: I get you, and we're running out of time, but I want to play Mike's voice note. I think it's important to the conversation and important to all of us listening. Mike's voice note, please, Joe.
2: Morning, Clarence. Great show, great topic. If you may ask your guest a question, please. What happens to a renter when he gets to retirement age, because he would have to rent into perpetuity? How does he plan for that? Because obviously his pension fund won't be enough, and he needs extra funding to fund his renting. And I mean, this is not only for renters now, but also renters that the millennials who don't want to buy property, they're going to have to rent until they pass on.
1: A quick response, if you don't mind, please.
0: No problem. So firstly, that is 100% correct. You would probably rent until the day you pass away. And so you would have to budget for that. And so that is why I said, if you're going to rent now and not buy, make sure you're saving enough money or keeping enough money aside to invest, to build up enough capital to provide you with the income to be able to rent. Because at old age homes as well, remember, you do kind of end up renting there for the most part. So I would say, don't squander the opportunity now if you are renting. If you're going to rent, put money aside, invest it. If not, you may as well just buy the place you're living in.
1: Very interesting stuff. And the reason why, and you may want to go and cross-reference it, look at Miami house prices, look at New Zealand as well. Of course, it is also playing out in Dubai, but that is a bit of a shock to the system that has brought that about. But Miami and New Zealand maybe suggests that the historical stature of a fixed asset like a home That stature may be eroding, and that, again, maybe we must revisit the fundamental wisdoms that have applied. It is 10:31, though. It is time for Eyewitness News headlines. Natalie Marcha standing by.
3: Thank you, Clarence. Good morning. The trial of alleged underworld gang boss Nafeez Modak and 14 co-accused was delayed in court with a sharp rebuke from the presiding judge about possible time wasting. Proceedings in the Western Cape High Court were postponed yesterday after the accused number three, Ziyad Poole, reportedly fell ill. Poole, who is alleged to have been a key fixer for Modak, was meant to continue with cross-examination in connection with the 2022 attempted murder of attorney William Booth. Staying in the Western Cape High Court, a legal challenge about offshore seismic surveys along the West Coast continues today. Civil society groups and small-scale fishers are challenging government's approval of these surveys, which use powerful air guns to map the seabed for oil and gas. About 80 demonstrators supporting small-scale fishers and fishing communities staged a picket outside the courthouse yesterday. Ras Mzanzi leader Songezo Zibi says his party was not aware of the Electoral Commission, the IEC's, concerns about a 30 million rand donation that was converted from a loan. Zibi has also clarified that it's only one donation transaction of 1 million rand that seems to be at issue and not the entire amount of 30 million rand. He's also dismissed the DA statement calling for the donation to be closely scrutinized as nothing more than political point scoring. We'll have more on these and other stories at 11 or as it happens.
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3: On the N7 South, there's still that accident being tended to. It involves a truck. It's on the left lane at the N1. On the N2 outgoing, there's the accident on the left lane. That's before Broadway Boulevard. And traffic is slow moving on the elevated freeway incoming. Natalie Malchas, Eyewitness News, traffic.
4: 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WhatsApp Clarence.
5: 072-567-1567.
1: Yeah, welcome back. It is nearly 10:34. This is Views and News. And I think a lot to make sense of. And that New Zealand market that I mentioned, but in disarray at this moment in time. In fact, people are fundamentally shook by what's happening in their property portfolio specifically. But let me welcome you back at 10:34 to Views and News. My name is Clarence, and you're welcome to be part of the conversation 072-567-1567. That's the WhatsApp number. Essentially, for decades, the New Zealand property market was underpinned by what they call a perfect storm of structural scarcity and aggressive financial incentives. So essentially, a rapidly growing population driven by high immigration, similar to what we have here, semigration, and also restrictive urban planning laws that choked housing development. I don't think necessarily we have that, or do we have that in Cape Town? I think we've got, there's a lot of private housing being rolled out. You may not be aware of it, but all you need to do is, of course, look at the N2 and how it is mushrooming all the way to the mountain. And so too, of course, the Parklands area mushrooming in the direction of the West Coast and beyond Atlanta, certainly. So they are not seeing the kind of return on their investment, their lifetime investment they have seen in the past. And there's a bit of a fallout, a property slump. And yeah, you got to look at that, and something similar playing out in Miami. Of course, it's not one shoe fits all kind of situation, but it does help us to get a pretty firm understanding of where our property market is at, and to what extent is it a boom, to what extent is it a bubble maybe, and to what extent are we going to be disappointed if our 8% growth in value doesn't kind of persist for forever. I think a lot of people are basing their investment decision on what has been achieved of late. Can it be sustained? Fundamentally, I think, is the question that must inform that decision. I know that Dale has got a message in as well. Let's take a listen to Dale's voice note on investing and renting.
6: Hi, Clarence. Great subject matter. My 4.5 cents worth is that I think it's important to have both. Rather, it's often there's a conversation around with your guest around which is better. And I think, you know, I'm lucky I've got properties in the Western Cape, but I've got also a share portfolio and whatever else. So for me, and if I look at the idea, a bit of building renovation, and I look at the cost of building, and the old saying that I learned from an old man years ago was, safest houses. Is that, as bricks and mortar, yes, there'll be cycles in it, but it's a solid investment. Some people I know had RAs, at the point of maturation, the market has softened and they've had a really poor return, and they were, they were quite kind of disillusioned when they went for the RA route rather than investing in developing a property portfolio. I think it's definitely important to have a balance of both rather than feeling like you have to choose either or. Thanks.
1: Yeah. Again, I think it's coming through the nuance there. Maybe it was a little more unequivocal in the not too distant past that you can bank on owning a home. Maybe there's a little more consideration that must go into that decision. There's a lot of messages in. Is it a good idea to buy a property for your aging parents? I think it's the best piece of mind. But that's an emotional conversation. And in any event, by now you should know that my heart has got the extra vote on my brain. Heidi writes, if you rent, your rent will go up every year. It's a bit more expensive to buy initially. But if I rented my house, I would be paying 25,000 rent instead of my 12,500 bond. And at the end, I own an asset. That's kind of logic that would move me as well, Heidi. I think there's something to it there. Sue, we're going to visit your message a little later. I think it's an important message. It does involve the death of a very young person. In the xenophobic violence that has swept through Mossel Bay of late. And I'll share your voice note shortly.
5: Hey, Clarence, it's Ed here. Every now and again, despite the way that we are anesthetized and numbed to the things that we hear on the news and we see on television and social media, every now and again, a story just breaks through my defenses and hits me right in the guts. And this story of this kid who got killed in Mossel Bay because he just looked slightly different and spoke a different language and maybe spoke with a different accent is ripping me apart. I don't know why, but I'm imagining that happening to my child. And, we listen to stories like this and we don't ask ourselves, what if that was me? What if that were my kid? This is really, really, really bad. This is like domestic terrorism. This is, I don't even want to use the word, but when you have mobs running through a neighborhood arbitrarily killing people, that is not a normal society. What do we need? A state of emergency? We just have to protect. We have to protect innocent people, and we are not. And it's bloody scary because tomorrow, it could be you and me. It can happen. We need to get on top of this.
1: Yeah, and that's exactly, of course, what Sue was commenting on. I was a little busy during the news bulletin, but I have no doubt I would have been impacted to the extent that Ed is impacted, and certainly Sue as well. Sue writes, not only must his mother be given help, funeral costs, including traveling, but long-term assistance and memorialization, there we go, is necessary. I absolutely agree with you. And you know what I'm thinking at this moment in time is that I know that township very, very well. I've walked those streets. I've literally walked those streets. I've had drinks in the tavern. I know the people. I do some work out in Mitchell's, in Mossel Bay. And I cannot reconcile this outcome to what I have encountered there. I'm surprised how easy it is to kind of spark that kind of that kind of violence. I'm really surprised. But I've not only seen it, I've not only heard it in the news bulletin, I've actually seen it. I've seen it in the South Park. And it is in Holland. It was a festival, and all of a sudden people just started fighting. And I'm like, how is it possible for what was a peaceful little concert to turn into absolute strangers having a go at each other? What is it that can turn a human being into an animal in a flash like that? And it's that thing that sparks these things that we've got to identify and snuff out. And the rhetoric from politicians is often also the cause of these kind of things. It is 10:42. We're going to go on to something completely different. We are going to talk to Dr. Richard Latchman. And when I say we, it is John Matham, in fact, who speaks to Dr. Richard Latchman, professor in the RTA School of Media at Toronto Metropolitan University. We're going to talk about something completely different. We're going to talk about digital wisdom. We're going to talk about searching for agency in the age of AI. And essentially, the discussion is about AI and whether AI is manipulating you. Be very mindful, and I think some really great content, as always, from our very own John Matham. Let's take a listen to that interaction when we come back.
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3: The Western Cape government has urged residents, businesses, farmers and municipalities to prepare for severe weather expected to hit parts of the Cape this week. Forecasters say this could bring heavy rain, strong winds, rough seas and very cold conditions.
8: The Weather Service has issued a level 8 warning for disruptive rain over the Eastern Garden Route. A level 4 warning is in place for parts of the central Karoo, including Laingsburg and Swellendam. Residents are being urged to take precautionary measures before the storm arrives.
7: 24 hours a day, Eyewitness News. 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
11: I was caught by an article, Chatbot Control, How AI May Be Shaping Your Opinions. I'm joined by the author, Dr. Richard Lachman, a professor in the RTA School of Media at Toronto Metropolitan University and author of Digital Wisdom, Searching for Agency in the Age of AI. Richard, what makes this risk something which is real?
12: Sure. So I'm sure your listeners are well aware, every time we interact with the media, it's trying to convince us of something. We're trying to read maybe a newspaper article. It's trying to convey some information. And we're used to knowing there may be a point of view behind the author or the publication. And so we have some barriers up. We're sort of looking to see, we want to learn what we can, but we're aware that someone maybe has a point of view. The difference in AI chatbots, which I'm sure most of your users have probably spent some time chatting with, is if there is that same point of view, a chatbot is much better than a single article which was written for a large number of people, and you read the same article I read, and my kids read. So there's a way to, you know, sort of the convincing that's there in the article is not tailored to me. It's the same one that we all read. And you might read a different newspaper than I do, but that's the limit of it. What a chatbot can do is what a human can do. It knows something about you, and maybe because you've had conversations over a long period of time, it knows your education level, it knows your political leanings, it knows your romantic status, it knows, in some cases, if you, you know, how much sleep you had last night because you just asked it a couple of questions about that. So if it were trying to convince you of a point of view, it's better at it. It can customize the language to exactly what your weak points might be, a psychological representation. It's as if, you know, sort of in a positive way, it's very good at convincing me maybe to get more exercise. But from a negative way, it's like a con man, potentially, that can kind of manipulate me more subtly with sort of psychological tricks.
11: And is this at the moment something which is a notional risk, that the technology and the levels of engagement are going to get to the point where there will be enough information, there will perhaps be enough trust in the chatbot that you engage with for you to allow that influence, or is it already happening and perhaps to a concerning degree?
12: I mean, it is something which what's happening with the wide and quick adoption of chatbots is that we're conducting a giant experiment, a social experiment at scale across the world in real time. So, yes, this absolutely is something which we're seeing evidence of, not necessarily nefarious uses, but certainly how vulnerable we are. So in studies in academic institutions, they've checked how convincing is a human to you about maybe changing a political point of view on a topic compared to a chatbot? And the chatbots can be up to 65% more convincing because maybe they take time, they don't get angry if you disagree about some political point. They can pay attention and find different examples to maybe, you know, convince you of something. So they're better than humans because they feel very human-like, but they're more patient than any human. They can pay attention more. So we are seeing evidence that this is possible. And then the other place where we've seen some dynamics of this in mental health. It's not uncommon for people to ask, you know, sort of relationship advice, but even mental health advice from a chatbot because it's expensive or there's a long waiting time to actually talk to a therapist or they're embarrassed to talk to a human being. So they ask the questions of a chatbot. And this we've seen this case with young people around the world. Spending a lot of time in conversation with chatbots about their problems, their worries, their anxieties. And in some cases, the chatbots have responded in ways that encourage things like self-harm, suicide. There are a number of lawsuits happening in the U.S. against OpenAI and a number of the other makers of chatbots, my parents, who are saying, we've reviewed the logs on my son's computer after a suicide attempt or after a serious self-harm attempt. And we're seeing a chatbot engage in what a human would never do, a therapist would never do, kind of behavior that's not, that's encouraging them to, you know, in delusions, encouraging them in negative behavior, encouraging them in negative thoughts. And it's because the chatbot has no morals. It has no ethics. It just responds based on statistics and trying to figure out what a user wanted to say. That's what the chatbots are really good at, and that's useful. But that's not what human-to-human interaction should be. So I think the real risks are evident, and they're only growing. The problem, of course, is that all of the chatbots' records are usually private. The companies don't share them. The only times we've seen what's happened is if an individual user shares the records of their own conversation. But it's very hard for government, a regulatory body, to see exactly what's happening there. So the only evidence we have are these academic studies or court cases where something, a transcript was forced to be turned over.
11: But I mean, what is making the chatbot drive you to a particular position? So you enter into a conversation with a chatbot with a slightly left of center or slightly right of center view, and the risk is that that chatbot might drive to you an extremist leftist point of view, extremist right point of view. So I mean, I'm not sure that you can talk about motivation with the chatbot. But if I have a particular view of politics and I'm talking to somebody, then I have a motivation. I want them to think like me. But a chatbot is an agglomeration of what world people around the world think or not.
12: That's a fantastic question. And I think you're right. It strikes through a really different element at the heart of this than, you know, I might say a newspaper or something else that has a point of view, and maybe implicit or explicit, but I can tell what maybe a right-leaning newspaper or website might be versus left-leaning. In this case, there's maybe two elements here that are a bit different. One is that the chatbots are built, yes, to sort of statistically analyze all of the internet and then calculate what's the next likely thing I should say in response to your question. But part of the dynamic of that is they are very, it's called sycophantic. They try to please you. And we don't really understand fully why this is. And some chatbots are more self-pleasing of users than others. If you ask a question of a chatbot, it will often say, that's a great question. That's a great point of view. And it will continue then outputting things. And some of the thinking is that's because that's how conversation on the internet sometimes can happen. They've learned these behaviors. OpenAI is more sycophantic, it's more pleasing of users than, say, Claude or one of the other chatbots. But it is a dynamic where it tries to keep you around, and it tries to reinforce what you're already saying or say something like that it thinks you want to hear. That's not necessarily something a newspaper would do. That's not necessarily your best friend might call you on something, might tell you that's a terrible idea. In this case, the chatbots are just following your ideas. So again, in studies, we found when a user says something that maybe is violent behavior or antisocial in a point of view, the chatbot reinforces that rather than saying, that's crazy. You shouldn't say that. A little of that, again, is the internet's not always a very nice place. So some of the, if it's trained on Reddit, there are places with racist conversations, there are places with really sort of retrograde conversations in the vast internet. That may be what it's learned from in statistical terms rather than saying morally and ethically, here's how I should respond. The second part of this is companies themselves have a point of view. So Grok is put out by Elon Musk's company, and it's put out as a free speech absolutist. So it has a political point of view, which is okay with maybe racist points of view, is okay with different language than Claude or ChatGPT. So it's possible for a company to instruct their chatbot to have a particular stance. And that may be subtle in terms of how it converses or answers my questions.
1: Oh, that's so very fascinating. So these various AI brands could possibly be, what, representing a narrative? I think it just further informs that conviction, that conclusion that we need to come to. Now, we mustn't accept that first answer, that we must interrogate and, of course, meet AI somewhere in the middle, sufficiently empowered to engage it, at least. I guess that is what is incumbent on us right now. Let's take a listen to a voice note. And, of course, we're talking about a killing of a young man in Mossel Bay that certainly has stirred you into very many WhatsApp responses. Let's take a listen to this one voice note.
13: No, Clarence, we're not behaving like animals. I mean, animals can be violent in their different species for the reasons they are. I just get so upset when this is mentioned, because actually we are human beings. Human beings are inherently violent and evil. You know, it just seems to, you can see it over and over again. Normal citizens just becoming to the lowest denominator of the mob and killing and murdering. That's what it is. It's humans. That's what we are. That's what we do. Why do we continue to be shocked when every single day we're getting examples of this? Thank you.
1: Bye. Yeah, again, I'm quite interested in understanding the trigger. It was South Park, it was in Rotterdam, and there was wonderful people enjoying a concert, and all of a sudden something happened and perfect strangers start fighting with each other. This plays out in muscle play. I'm trying to understand that trigger because I know the space very intimately. I said I walk those kind of streets, and I can't reconcile this little action with a community that I maybe know a little better than some others. So what is the trigger? What is this mob mentality all about? And then Ernest says the cause is poverty and hopelessness. A hungry stomach cannot think rational, does not excuse the behavior. And again, Ernest, I was very fortunate to hitchhike through the continent of Africa for a wonderful journey that took me from here to, well, over the equator. So, and poverty is not unique to South Africa, I have no doubt about it. But I've encountered dignity in the kind of very poverty that we are talking about. So I don't necessarily believe that poverty in itself is at the heart of these kind of things. There's a lot more to this kind of action, and the anger, I guess, that is there. It is just there under the skin, and it is so easily just kind of triggered. I don't know. What I do know is it's 2 minutes to 11 o'clock, and Natalie Malchus is standing by with Eyewitness News at the top of the hour.
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3: Good morning, I'm Natalie Malchas. Four people have been shot and killed in Nyanga in what police suspect to be the latest taxi-related attack in the city. The shooting happened at around 8 o'clock this morning on the corner of Moonwood Drive and Sheffield Road. Police say unknown gunmen opened fire on a group of men, leaving four dead and two others critically wounded. The attack comes amid ongoing taxi feuds in Nyanga, where several taxi owners and drivers have been killed in recent months. The police's Andre Trout says they've launched a manhunt for the suspects.
0: And detectives are following up on all leads to identify and arrest those responsible. Additional police resources have been deployed to the area, and anyone with information is urged to contact Crime Stop on 08600 10111 or use the MySAPS mobile application anonymously.
3: Rise Mzansi leader Songhezo Zibi says his party was not aware that the Electoral Commission has concerns about its 30 million rand donation that was converted from a loan. Zibi has also clarified that it's only one donation transaction of 1 million rand that seems to be at issue and not the entire amount of 30 million rand. He's also dismissed the DA's statement calling for the donation to be closely scrutinized as nothing more than political point scoring. Babalu Ndenze has more.
2: The Electoral Commission said on Sunday that it's expecting more clarity on a 30 million rand donation to Rise Mzansi that was converted from a loan. The commission now says it will be engaging with the party about the donation to ensure it's in compliance with the Political Funding Act. But Rise Mzansi leader Songhezo Zibi says they were not aware that the commission took issue with the donation.
6: So all that has happened is that the loans have been written off. There is one where they needed to see specific paperwork. That is still in process. So when they issued a statement, we're like, okay, why would you issue a statement without telling us that there is a problem?
2: He says these were loans that were written off, and only one of them needs clarification.
6: I think there were four or five. One needs clarification, that's to the value of 1 million. It's not the whole amount.
2: Babalu Ndenze, Eyewitness News, Parliament.
3: The MK party says it's disappointed at the election of Rise Mzansi's Makashule Ghana as the chair of parliament's impeachment inquiry, labelling the party as a project of the ANC. Despite banding together, opposition parties yesterday failed to get their candidate, the UAT's Wonderboy Matlatsi, elected to oversee the inquiry into President Cyril Ramaphosa's Phalaphala saga. MKP parliamentary leader John Hlophe says he doesn't believe Ghana will be an objective person and that he's been used by the ANC to shield the president from accountability. Lindsay Dentlinger has the details.
23: Despite an objection to the speaker about the MK party's John Hlophe sitting on the impeachment committee, National Assembly Secretary Masibulele Khaso says there was no legal impediment prohibiting this. Parliament impeached Hlophe as a judge of the High Court in 2024. Following Makashule Ghana's election to chair President Cyril Ramaphosa's impeachment inquiry, Hlophe said he believed Ghana would help the ANC to protect the president.
24: As far as we are concerned, in order for the process to have any credibility, it must be chaired by an independent person. And we do not believe, with due respect, that Honorable Ghana is independent.
23: After being congratulated by GNU parties who voted for him at the meeting, Hlophe criticized Ghana for not also approaching opposition MPs.
24: That's a clear sign that the circus is about to begin.
23: Hlophe has also accused the DA of misleading the opposition caucus, saying it believed the party would back their nomination for chairperson after participating in its lobby talks. Lindsay Dentlinger, Eyewitness News, Parliament.
3: Staying with the story, the newly elected leader of Parliament's impeachment committee, Makashule Ghana, says he's unlikely to support a call from opposition parties for National Assembly Speaker Tokodaziza to recuse herself from her watchdog role over this committee. Rise Mzansi's Ghana, who was yesterday nominated by the ANC and elected by GNU parties to chair the committee, says the call is tantamount to suggesting all ANC members should recuse themselves too. ATM leader Vuyo Zungula has argued that by virtue of Didiza having previously voted against a Section 89 panel report that gave rise to the impeachment committee, her impartiality is in doubt. A legal challenge about offshore seismic surveys along the West Coast continues in the Western Cape High Court today. Civil society groups and small-scale fishers are challenging government's approval of these surveys. Carlo Peterson has the details.
5: The applicants argue government's decision was flawed, saying the seismic blast could harm marine life and threaten livelihoods. Natural Justice, who are representing the applicants, argue environmental and socio-economic impacts were not fully considered. Lawyer for Natural Justice, Melissa Groening-Groves.
8: There's a number of aspects that we say were not included in the information in the basic assessment report, and as a result, not all relevant information was before those decision makers.
5: Government's legal team maintains there's no evidence the surveys will negatively affect fishing communities. Arguments are set to continue today for the court to decide whether to set aside the approval. Carlo Peterson, Eyewitness News.
3: And finally, animal welfare organization, the SPCA, has urged pet owners to prepare now and keep their animals safe as severe weather is expected to hit parts of the Western Cape this week. The Weather Office has issued an orange level 8 weather warning for disruptive rainfall in parts of the Garden Route and Central Karoo. The warning comes just weeks after devastating floods swept through the region, claiming 11 lives across the Cape. Forecasters say the approaching cutoff low pressure system could bring heavy rain, strong winds, rough seas, and bitterly cold conditions. Here's the Garden Route SPCA animal carer and education officer, Vuyo Klaassen.
9: Please, this time around, guys, provide proper shelter for your animals and chain dogs, because it's going to be raining cats and dogs, pun intended. But yes, please, man, just remove the dogs out of the chains. Just try to get more dry blankets and put the dogs in a proper place, or cats, that is, or any other animal that is, whether it's a horse or anything. Just try to provide proper shelter for them.
3: A look at the markets now. Gold is trading at $4,533.83 an ounce. The rand's 16.22 to the dollar, 21.86 to the pound, 18.89 to the euro, and Brent crude is trading at $94.22 a barrel. In your traffic on the N2 outgoing, you saw that accident is in the left lane before Broadway Boulevard. And on the N7 south, that accident being tended to, it involves a truck. It's on the left lane at the N1. There's a 30% chance of rain forecast for the city this morning, with a moderate south-southeasterly breeze, a low of 13 and a high of 20 degrees. The top story this hour, four people have been killed in the latest bout of taxi-related violence in Nyanga.
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1: It is 9 minutes past 11 o'clock. Welcome back. The final hour of Views and News. We'll be talking about African multinationals taking a look at how they are dealing with multiple crises. Of course, it's playing out all over the world. It manifests in different ways. South African firms, I guess they need to navigate a tug of war between Western interests, Chinese investment, maybe local nationalist kind of policies as well. Lot to navigate. And how are they navigating? I think the conclusion that we can draw is that African multinationals, and I guess we are looking at the likes of MTN, maybe their ShopRite, Standard Bank, they are born in volatile kind of circumstances and maybe a little more resilient. But we'll unpack all of that with Professor Albert Wicker, faculty lead for Gibbs. He's got an MPhil in international business, Africa's multinational navigating a live geopolitical shock. What is that live geopolitical shock and how are they dealing? And then we'll take a look at the Department of Basic Education and what they are considering in terms of guidelines for screen time for ages 2 to 6. That conversation in the second part of our hour on Views and News.
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1: Before we go to that conversation with the prof, a couple of comments on WhatsApp, 0725671567. This one reads, hating one group today, hating another group tomorrow. The government shouldn't be beating the xenophobic drum. They should deal with deportations, etc., at a government law enforcement level and not stoke the fire of mob mentality. We have illegal foreigners because our borders are corrupt like everything else. Fix the systems if you want better results. Don't hurt the people. And I think that's the issue. You don't have a job because we have undocumented migrants. They are taking your job. Yeah, why do we have undocumented migrants? It's because you're not doing your job. And why do we not have jobs? Because you are not doing your job. So you're deflecting and it's translating into really ugly scenes, like we've heard in that news bulletin. Ernest suggests, violence is inherent to our nature in South Africa. We have become desensitized because of what we have become accustomed to, given our past history and colonial rule. And Janine writes, you can't blame poverty when the richest man on earth joyfully shouted chainsaw before he facilitated the deaths of millions of the poorest people by cutting funding to them. Mixed views on this issue. And keep your thoughts coming through via WhatsApp at 0725671567. Your calls anytime at 0214460567. As we welcome Prof. Albert Woke. Am I pronouncing it correctly, Prof?
10: No, it's Woke.
1: Woke
10: will be great. Thanks for that.
1: I thought I spotted umlaut.
10: It's Albert, yeah.
1: An umlaut on the O, and I wasn't quite sure what to do with it. But
10: yes.
1: Woke is...
10: It's Woke. Woke, if we're correct, yeah.
1: Okay, thank you for that, Prof. Prof, we're talking Africa's multinationals. I suggested a couple of brands there just to make it real in people's minds. I don't know if there are other brands that you may want to bring to our attention so that we know exactly who we're talking about.
10: Oh, yeah, you're absolutely correct. You've got Vodacom, you've got MTN, you've got ShopRite Checkers. We've got all our banks. Our big four banks are operating across the continent. We've got a whole lot of mining companies that are also operating across the continent, and companies like Barlow World and the like. We've got some big hotel groups also. So pretty much Africa is very, very comfortable for South African companies.
1: I think we also proposed that maybe they're just they're resilient because doing business on the continent is not necessarily easy.
10: No, it's absolutely tough, especially if you take it from a Western perspective of the world. In doing business on this continent is very, very interesting. But we've learned how to operate in how you call pioneer markets. So we've got companies that have learned how to sell into townships, sell into dual markets, a Western style market and an emerging type of market, base of the pyramid, they call that. And they've managed to make money out of it. And South African companies, multinationals, are pretty good at it. What's interesting about our multinationals is that when you speak to the executives, to the great business people that we've got, you speak to them, you say, so you're coming from an emerging market. Is there something you need to learn? What do you need to learn to be as good as those from North America and Western Europe? And our managers realize there's nothing they need to learn. They are as good as anybody from the North. But they can operate in this very, very volatile environment. And what's making it more volatile, if I may, is we're in a stage of deglobalization. So after the Cold War, we had globalization, where the world was becoming more and more integrated. Now, since about 2017, Trump won, we are in a world where there's deglobalization. In other words, the world is becoming less integrated, and you've got three blocks that are essentially competing with each other. You've got the hegemon, which is the United States, you've got China, and you've got Europe, the EU in particular, that are coming into play. And their politics are spilling out onto the African continent and influencing the way businesses operate on this continent. So it's a very tricky environment, but our companies have done it before, they'll do it again.
1: So when a live geopolitical shock hits us, and maybe we should understand, what is a live geopolitical shock? Let us understand exactly what we are dealing with.
10: Yeah, absolutely. A live geopolitical shock earlier this year would have been Trump's tariffs. That would have been a live political shock. So what that would do is, you're an export business, you're selling wine, for instance. Suddenly, your wine is priced at 30% higher than wine from France, or than it was a month or two ago. That would be a live shock. And then, of course,

0: have to work with. And on the continent, you've got country political shocks. Yeah. So if you see what's happening in Western Africa, you've got a tension between rebels and the government, and complicated by European countries and Russian involvement there, and US involvement. So that those are the type of things that will be influencing how a company operates in those environments.
1: Okay, and you have, in the case of tariffs, you have an institutional void, I would imagine. On an international scale, you would want a mediator, or better still, an arbiter in the World Trade Organization to settle such disputes. But now you don't have that any longer. You got nothing left in terms of institution.
0: Absolutely. So you've got a hustle. So what you'd see is that, so if you want to look at the big trends, you'd be looking at how governments are supporting their multinationals. We're not doing it as much as we could. The South African governments, in fact, sometimes depending on where you're positioned, a bit more challenging. So we're seeing a thing called resource imperialism. Now, you'll see the US and China are great at this. And you'll see they get themselves involved in the DRC, Eastern DRC, and involve themselves in the political tensions there, military tensions. And the next thing, we see US interests expanding there. We see the US getting involved on the East Coast of Africa and the West Coast of Africa. And South African interests, we suddenly have a whole bunch of more additional competitors in that space. So those are the type of things that are playing out.
1: Let's unpack that further, because yes, you've got that traditional presence of let's say Western nations, colonial powers and their historical interests on the continent. You've got new players. You got China wooing the continent, certainly financing infrastructure and capital projects on a huge scale. You got Germany. You got everybody else wanting a piece of this particular continent.
0: Yeah.
1: And then you got, in the middle of that, your own little government maybe having its kind of a view of who the ideal partnership in the world is. How do you navigate that as an African multinational?
0: As an African multinational, you downplay your origins when you need to. So
1: it's politics.
0: Exactly. India is playing it beautifully. And that's what we should be looking at. BRICS is but one of the multiple tools available. But just look carefully how India is navigating this. And Brazil, of course.
1: So are they selling the value of their products and services? Is that what you're saying?
0: Absolutely, and they're not alienating the big three players. They're using them in different ways. What also doesn't help us is xenophobia. Xenophobia, sure. And a South African company, it's poison. It really makes it unbelievably difficult to operate, because governments on the continent also have to respond to that. They're also under pressure to take a stand on xenophobia.
1: We're chatting to Prof. Albert Vokka, and I love the fact that there's of course Gibbs International Business Strategy, and he's got all the qualifications to talk to us about international business and African multinationals, but your early roots in labor and NEDLAC as well. I always thought never the twain will meet, but is there common ground, especially in the kind of crises that we are navigating at this moment in time? Is it easier to find the kind of common ground?
0: Yeah. At a high level, you can pick the indicators. But you've got to be very careful to look through the noise and pick up the longer trends. Yeah, my background, I'm originally a political scientist by training. I was a trade unionist for many years, and I've been at Gibbs and working and published extensively in HR and international business. So I look at big trends, and and you

0: you've just got to be very cautious in this AI world that you're not getting yourself into a echo chamber, because that's what AI does. That said, so if we're talking about big trends, something that very interesting, every year you've got to read the UN UNCTAD World Investment Report just to pick those big trends up. Big trends at the moment, which are going to make life a bit tricky for us, is the big trends are foreign direct investment has come down in emerging economies and is mainly concentrated in the United States and Europe. Even China's not getting much foreign direct investment over the last 3 years. It's been declining. And most of the foreign direct investment these days is in data centers, AI, and silicon chips. So that Africa, we've got to start thinking longer term, and we've got to start finding ways of attracting that type of investment, because that's the big hot investment at the moment. And of course, critical minerals.
1: Let's just look at strategy and survival.
0: Yeah, I've said a lot.
1: I want to come back to that. I'm going to mull that over. Because what we are seeing is a lot of investment on the African continent in capital projects in infrastructure. So I'm surprised that you're saying we're not seeing the kind of foreign direct investment.
0: Not since 2024. It's declined since 2024.
1: I wanted to ask you before we get back to that point about formal. When formal institutions break down at a time of crisis, and especially when the egos are so big, what does a business rely on? Is it political connections, or is there something deeper on the ground that it goes to?
0: Okay, so it really depends on which country you're operating in. We've got a paper under review at the moment on business elites in emerging markets. So we've interviewed Shaka Sisulu and myself, Dr. Shaka Sisulu these days. His PhD was in this space. Interviewed business elites in South Africa, Eswatini, the DRC, and Cote d'Ivoire. And it really depends on the context very, very much. You were speaking about institutional voids. They absolutely play a role there. So one size doesn't fit all. You're not going to be able to generalize to that extent. So if you're operating in some of these countries, the DRC, as a for instance, you've got essentially bureaucrats who look like warlords or governors of an area. And because there's not much infrastructure, they are able to collect taxes and they're able to guarantee your security and all of the rest. They assume the role of government. You have to behave in a different way towards them, to the national government, as an example.
1: And in the South African instance, we are, I would imagine, looking to consolidate the presence of the Global South, or at least consolidate the solidarity there, and impact our business decisions accordingly when maybe, bang for buck is going to be found outside of BRICS. You're saying it's pure value, it's pure bang for buck that you're seeking in a business. There isn't kind of strategic allegiance to some kind of future model.
0: I think that's not quite. It's a bit more nuanced than that. We're all South Africans. We are very proud of South Africans. We're patriotic. We want to see this country work. We are, and so we want South Africa's interests first. In the deglobalized world, that's what we should be looking at. Take a look at the countries that are maneuvering in the deglobalized world very, very well. Countries like India, they're looking at it that way. Non-aligned is a very, very smart move, but you've got to manage your non-alignment very, very carefully. Of course,
1: is it even possible?
0: You have to have a value system.
1: Is it
0: very,
1: possible?
0: Very important.
1: Yeah, is it possible? I think that's the question. Even Switzerland has shown now that it's not possible.
0: Yeah. So the world is changing very, very quickly. It hasn't stabilized yet. We'll see maybe at the end of the year when after the midterm elections what how it plays out. We'll see how Congress influences US foreign policy. But essentially the genie's out of the bottle, if you know what I mean. Mm. We're in deglobalization. There are three main centers of power, and they're all and we've got to manage our way around those. They're setting the rules, and it's them first. And those three centers of power are, of course, the US, which as the hegemon is being displaced, and it's China and, of course, the EU. So, and they're pretty much determining the trade relations. Africa is very, very important, mainly for the critical minerals list, and to a second, it's a potential source of labor, because if you look over the longer term, the world population has aged, and everywhere except pretty much Africa and parts of Southeast Asia.
1: Absolutely.
0: That's over a longer term.
1: And
0: so we're the future.
1: Absolutely. Certainly the fastest growing middle class out in Southeast Asia at this moment in time. I'm really surprised to see that you don't factor BRICS into that equation. It's Europe, it's the USA, and it's China, essentially.
0: BRICS, so if you look, BRICS is very important, but BRICS has severe limitations. And you can see how India and China use and operate with BRICS, and Brazil to that extent. BRICS is not as coherent as one would think. India and China are, in fact, economic rivals, and there's continuous tension on their borders. So that's an uneasy relationship. I'm speaking from a business perspective. And Indian companies and Chinese companies are rivals in this world. So seeing them operating like a block as a Europe is not realistic. The expanded BRICS is also interesting.
1: Yeah.
0: If you see how the UAE is positioning itself in the Iran context, you're also seeing that. Yeah, UAE is also navigating this in an interesting way. So BRICS, it has its place.
1: Maybe just in closing, can you point to a really an African multinational that has really succeeded or maybe flopped in terms of walking this tightrope?
0: Anglo-American was, to a large extent. Glencore, do we call that a South African business? It's got a lot of South Africans in it. They do incredibly well. MTN, of course, is doing well. Vodacom is really a company to look at. They are doing phenomenal work. The banks are doing very, very well. I would still be very excited about a Standard Bank and FNB, or First Rand rather, and Nedbank. They are great if we're talking the African continent. We've got some great businesses.
1: Okay,
0: and then there's smaller businesses below the radar that are doing unbelievably well, that are exporting. We've got a lot of businesses that are in the IT sector and doing a lot of those kind of services.
1: We're going to have to wrap it there, but we do appreciate your time, Professor Albert.
0: Yeah, thank you.
1: Faculty lead for Gibbs. And just getting a sense of all of the many crises in the world and how our multinationals are dealing, it's as if we are doing well. It is 11:31, time for Eyewitness News headlines. Natalie Malcha standing by.
2: Thank you, Clarence. Good morning. Four people have been killed in the latest taxi-related shooting in Nyanga in Cape Town. The shooting happened at around 8 o'clock this morning. Police say unknown gunmen opened fire on a group of men at the taxi rank. No arrests have yet been made. The newly elected leader of Parliament's impeachment committee, Mashashule Ghana, says he's unlikely to support a call from opposition parties for National Assembly Speaker Toko Didiza to recuse herself from her watchdog role over this committee. Raisa Msanzi's Ghana, who was yesterday nominated by the ANC and elected by GNU parties to chair the committee, says the call is tantamount to suggesting all ANC members should recuse themselves too. ATM leader Vuyo Zungula has argued that by virtue of Didiza having previously voted against a Section 89 panel report that gave rise to the impeachment committee, her impartiality is in doubt. And Animal Welfare Association, the SPCA, has urged pet owners to prepare now and keep their animals safe as severe weather is expected to hit parts of the Western Cape. The Weather Office has issued an Orange Level 8 warning for disruptive rain in parts of the Garden Route and the Central Karoo from tomorrow. The warning comes just weeks after devastating floods swept through the region, claiming 11 lives across the Cape. We'll have more on these and other stories at noon or as it happens.
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2: A reminder of those defective traffic lights reported in Balville on Robert Sobukwe and Symphony Way and in Ottery at Stramfontein Road and Ottery Road. And there's still that accident being tended to on the N2 outgoing. That's in the left lane before Broadway Boulevard. Natalie Malchas, Eyewitness News, Traffic.
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10: So petrol going up, diesel going down. 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
11: 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The Reserve Bank saying that they've seen some evidence of pass-on. But clearly, if the inflation rate moves from the current 4% to 5%, then there's likely to be further pass-on or second-round effects.
10: Kevin Links is Chief Economist.
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13: Cape Talk is your thinking space.
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1: Welcome back. It is 11:37. Let me get that out of my mouth. It is the final hour of a final lap of views and news through till 12 o'clock. And we are talking on social media, especially on WhatsApp. We are talking about what we are seeing. We are seeing lots of organizations. There's March and March movements. Called March and March. There's also verification processes that are out there. We can see that it's highly coordinated, at least. And we've seen it in the past as well. And there's a pattern as well. The pattern happens over election seasons. And we're talking about the xenophobic or the Afrophobic rhetoric. When we should be dealing, we should be addressing the inefficiencies of local government. In fact, local government collapsing. We should be looking at that, why the economy isn't growing, why we're not creating jobs. Of course, there are political figures find it much easier to point the finger and to ride the wave of that anti-immigrant sentiment for that electoral leverage. That is the issue. It's not that because we haven't done our jobs. It's not because we have stolen this municipality dry. It is the foreigners, the illegal foreigners. You don't have a job because they've stolen your job. And that is where we are at. And Sue makes that point in her WhatsApp text note to us. What we fail to talk about is the coincidence of xenophobia protesting an upcoming election. There, we see that pattern. Our government is not countering the xenophobia because it serves their politicking. And I would even suggest there are factions behind it. Absolutely correct. That's the conclusion I've come to. And I suspect, Sue, that there are a couple of us that came to that particular conclusion. The conclusion may be solid, but we got to do something about that. We got to counter the kind of craziness that we are witnessing. We are going to talk about the Department of Basic Education. They're considering guidelines on screen time for ages 2 to 6. And we've seen lots of conversations coming out of very many countries. I think Australia was there ahead of the pack. And we're going to be talking guidelines coming from the department, which will serve as recommendations for parents, caregivers, and early childhood development centers. And Marie Payne is going to help us make sense of these guidelines, Senior Director, Education and Programs at Sesame Workshop. Welcome, Marie. Always great to chat with you.
15: Good day. Thank you for having me.
1: Okay, so we're looking at guidelines, advisory, not enforceable. I don't know if I'm so lecker with that. They're not going to be legally binding. How does that help, Marie?
15: Yeah, so... although as advisory guidelines, it can be powerful if they are practical and widely communicated to parents. So it needs to be contextual. It needs to be realistic steps that can shift everyday habits for parents, and that they know where they can get support if they need, you know, if they need support or advice. So it's really around the awareness campaigns coming from trusted voices and really be practical and implementable in the realities of South African families on a day-to-day basis.
1: Let's understand just how unique South African families are to warrant this very close focus on their needs, because we've got benchmarks from the World Health Organization, Australia, Malaysia, the European Union have also, you know, come up with some ideas on the issues. Aren't those international benchmarks maybe enough, or is it necessary for us to invent our own will?
15: I think so, yes. As much as you draw from global benchmarks and global expertise, you must also remember where the benchmarks are coming from. So is it coming from the global north? Is it coming from the global south? Australia, yes, that can be applicable to South Africa. So that's one thing you need to consider. And then, of course, it's not a one-size-fits-all. South Africa has unique challenges. We have unique opportunities, but we also have unique family structures and our own economic barriers to access. So there's a lot of things to consider. So it's very relevant to draw from international expertise, but you do need to contextualize it for your own country and your own people.
1: I get that. Forgive me, Maria. I need to understand it a little more so. Because the brain of a young person aged 2 to 6 is the same regardless of where they are in the world. Is it not the brain that we're looking to protect from some kind of overexposure, maybe overstimulation?
15: Absolutely. So child development's universal. Every child everywhere, doesn't matter in which country they live, they do develop at the same, or supposed to develop at the same rate, and they do need to meet developmental milestones at the same time. So no argue with that. That is absolutely true. It is a universal concept, doesn't matter where you live. But when it comes to access to devices, so in South Africa, you would find households that share devices. And we don't always find classrooms where digital technology is used as much as it would have been in the US, for example, or in Europe. So there's a lot of contextual things that you need to unpack for South African families. We also have a lot of, I think there's a lot of unknown as well in terms of social media, where my child needs to go to, how do I know if it's safe or not? Because there hasn't been a benchmark or guideline for this in South Africa up until this day. I think it's really important to at least have something to ground us in. And if you start with 2 to 6 year olds, then you can gradually build that into all the children, you know, about the harms of social media, bullying, mental health, and all of those components. But I think the 2 to 6 is a good start. And you really need to take the contextual factors into reality for South Africa. We are unique. And also in South Africa, it's also not a one-size-fits-all. You would find different provinces, different communities, and different villages with different challenges and different circumstances that you might not find in Johannesburg, for example.
1: I guess that then, and I guess to a certain extent, you've spoken to the narrow scope when you see those global benchmarks maybe going into the teen years. You call this a start. And you justify the start as proposed by the Department of Basic Education. Tell us, what then is the eventual objective? Is it a law that governs consumption of online media?
15: So I can't speak on behalf of the Department of Basic Education or the minister and what their intent is with this guideline, ultimately. We know she mentioned to Parliament that she do want to put together this guideline, starting with 2 to 6 year olds. And so there is no guideline yet. It's a process that will unfold as we move forward. And so the guideline will be drawn up. Whether that guideline will go into a policy or law, I don't know. That is for the Department of Basic Education to comment on that. But I do think the start of a guideline is a good place to start. And we will support them in the development of that should we need to.
1: Yeah, I know that this is part of broader kind of tech reform within DBE. I don't know if you're familiar with that broader tech reform and if you can maybe alert us to other elements thereof.
15: I'm not entirely up to speed with the Department of Basic Education's tech reform policies or processes. I'm not employed by the Department of Basic Education, so we do support them in work that they do, but unfortunately I cannot comment on behalf of their tech policies and where they're moving to with that. But from Sesame Workshop side, I can say that we look at this as a more broader term of digital well-being. So it's not only about the screen, because screens are everywhere and you can't take that away from children. They grow up in a rapidly developing digital world. And so you really need to look at what are they consuming, is it safe, and we advocate for parents' involvement in that watch time and viewing where they interact with content online. And for us, it's really about digital well-being. It's around safety, it's about safeguarding, it's about protection, it's about using the content. Is it educational, is it helping, is it learning, is it contributing to their overall development? So for us, that is how we frame it, and that is the broader lens that we look at technology and when it comes to children.
1: I get you, and I think maybe we should just look at how we then roll out these guidelines. How do they reach vulnerable communities? How will DBE support ECD centers Is that still in the process of being fleshed out?
15: Absolutely. So I think it comes down to good communication plans and advocacy plans. And the department do collaborate with a lot of NGOs that works in the early childhood development space, which they have been doing with the whole Banapile campaign and all the other efforts that they have in community. So they do partner with NGOs, people that do work on the ground, partner organizations, implementing partners and organizations that have access to ECD centers, ECD communities across the country. They also partner with civil society, corporate. So they do, and that's part of their Banapile blueprint, is to have these multi-stakeholder relations and really get private sector and civil society to work alongside them to be able to get the news and communication and key messages out there. So I would think it would be the same here, to partner with other relevant organizations that do have access to all these other communities that work on the ground. But it's really how you communicate, and it's a multitude of communication channels. It's face-to-face, it's online, it's social media, it's in-person, it's wherever you can find a channel, you know, to reach as much parents as possible.
1: I get you. I think also one of the things that I have, the roadblock in my head, because you can't just talk about an hour of screen time, for example. It can be a really meaningful hour of screen time, or a really meaningless hour of screen time. How do we qualify, let's call it constructive screen time?
15: Yes, absolutely. So we promote not the screen time itself, that's not the issue for us, but it is what is being consumed on that screen and for how long. And so for us, it's really for parents to ask the question, what is my child on the screen? Is it just passive scrolling, looking at frivolous videos of people doing funny things? Or is it really learning? Are they connecting with the content? Are they creating something? So a child watching an educational program with a parent or with an older sibling or with an adult is different from hours of unsupervised scrolling, yeah. Right? So you measure not the minutes, but you measure the quality of what's happening with that watch time. And so for us, it's really around co-viewership. So we know that a lot of people do watch Takalani together with an older adult, and it's really engaging with our content. So if that content can trigger a conversation, so let's talk about what we've seen. What do you think is going to happen next? What did you like? What didn't you like? Do you have a meaningful conversation of what they've seen and what they've learned? And afterwards, if that translates into a play activity, right? Let's go make something that we saw on the show. Let's go do something. So it's not passive scrolling of something that's really non-educational, but it's educational content that really sparks creativity, problem-solving, conversation, and it translates into other building blocks of early childhood, like play, whether it's outside or inside, making something little, DIY. So it's a mix. You can see screen time with good educational content as a mixed ingredient into this healthy combination of things that young children need to develop.
1: Maybe an opportunity there for content creators to develop meaningful screen time.
15: Mm-hmm.
1: Mm.
15: Absolutely.
1: Yeah, we see that coming through in physical kind of books and stuff like that. Do you think it's the kind of thing that can be duplicated digitally as well? Okay, it should be, right?
15: Absolutely. So all our content from Sesame Workshop South Africa, so all Takalani content, Takalani Sesame is educational. Every season is developed with a specific purpose and a specific outcome in mind. So at the end of the season, if children watch the episodes, we want them to gain XYZ in terms of their individual child outcomes. So it's purposeful, it's intentful. There goes a ton of research into developing our content. It's tested before and during and after we produce. So it's really being intentional about that learning outcomes, having it playful, having it being safe content, child appropriate, developmentally appropriate, and content that your child can consume on their own while you're cooking in the kitchen, but also facilitates that conversation between the adult and the child that stimulates those other elements of early childhood.
1: If we look at Australia, and I think there's a lot that we can maybe learn and even take from some of these other international benchmarks that we've found of late, especially Australia, they've really shifted the legal and that financial responsibility onto tech giants. Do you have a sense of the responsibility that these tech giants must take in the best interests of our young children?
15: Yeah, I think so. I mean, there's so many platforms out there, and with AI coming into the play, I mean, there are a million AI apps developed on a daily basis, really. So the space out there is just so huge, unregulated at this stage. And I think also a lot of the laws in the country, you know, you just can't keep up with this major, major development that happens on a daily basis. If you look at cyber crimes, online bullying, you know, and if you relate that to the Children's Act and the Child Protection Act and, you know, the Criminal Act, you know, the criminal law in South Africa. So, you know, it's just really hard for the laws and policies to keep up with this rapid pace. And so you need to find a way to be very nimble and efficient in adjusting that as and when needed. But definitely, I mean, YouTube's out there, picks up your algorithm. So if an adult watched on a YouTube channel and it picks up the algorithm, it's going to feed other content to your child that might watch after you. So really advocating to parents as well to make sure the security apps are on, make sure you know what your child is watching on YouTube, because 5 minutes they might be watching that, but 10 minutes later they might be watching something completely different. And so it's very difficult to regulate all of these big platforms, but you as a parent need to make sure you have all your security apps installed, you know what your child is watching, and rather go to other platforms like YouTube Kids or something that's more, a bit more secure in that way, where you can block certain channels, but really just be educated as a parent and make sure you know what your child is doing online and with whom.
1: Yeah, for sure. And I think, again, that's one of the unique features of South Africa. In many households, there's one smartphone, for communication by the parent and for education, for the kid. That phone, single phone in that home plays such a big role. But I've actually seen, I'm chatting to Marie Payne, Senior Director, Education and Programs, at Sesame Workshop. I've actually seen children on their phone and the swings were empty and the roundabouts were empty. I'm kind of thinking we're going to have a challenge taking those phones away from them. I think it may have dopamine. It's a dopamine high. It's going to be difficult to beat.
15: Yes, absolutely. So excessive use of screens can lead to sleep problems and sleep schedules. Reduced physical activity, difficulty in attention, because they're watching shorter and shorter format content, so the attention span is also getting shorter. The more and more they consume, you know, those 30-second clips. So it can also expose children to inappropriate content and risks and etc. So that's why I'm saying that screens is a mix into this ingredients that we're putting together to bake this cake of early childhood development. And so the moment a child shows signs of struggling to separate from the device, so the moment you take a device away it's becoming more and more explosive when you try and do that, then of course, yes, there is a serious issue. You know, the child is becoming, more known to this device and it's becoming like an addiction, really. You know, they want more and more of this content and they struggle to separate from that. So those are warning signs that you really need to look into how much time they spend on screens. And still that the other components and building blocks that make up childhood is not compromised in any way. So, yes, they do watch screen time educational content and we talk about it, but then we go and play, or then we go and make something, or then we go and bake something, or then we go and kick a ball. So it's not that it overtakes the entire day, but it's a component of the day. And it's really, really important to just find that balance. As a parent, yeah, to make sure it doesn't consume the entire day just to scroll.
1: It really it doesn't make sense giving them their phone when they're in a park. That defeats the purpose. And I've actually seen that. But Marie Payne, we're gonna rest it there. I think what you're saying is this is some direction. The blind may be leading the blind in the past. This is some direction, and we seek further consolidation of direction in respect of, the consumption of cell phones by young people. It's very important that we do that, and we do that urgently. And that's where we gotta wrap things for today. Dane, I couldn't get your voice note today. It does involve the xenophobia issue that you were keen to talk about today, and I think it's necessary that we do. Let's see if we can hold it over for tomorrow. It's a two-minute-long voice note, and in 2 minutes' time, we go to news in Joburg. Till tomorrow, then. Take care.
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1: Good afternoon, I'm Bali Dlamini. Durban-based crime intelligence officer Jabulani Duma has now taken the witness stand at the Madlanga Commission. Duma will be testifying partially in camera, with only his voice being broadcast after the commission granted his request. Duma filed an application stating the broadcasting of his face may put him and the people he regularly works with, including informants, agents and other officers, in danger. He is expected to testify about the large consignment of cocaine stolen in November 2021 from a Hawks storage facility in Port Shepstone. Earlier today, Warrant Officer Carl Sander wrapped up his testimony before the commission on the same theft in 2021. Sander also claimed there is a culture of targeting and victimization of whistleblowers within the KZN Hawks department. Tabiso Koba reports.
2: After more than 3 decades working in several drug units, in 2024, Carl Sander was moved to desk duty following allegations of corruption against him. He says those allegations were never proven. However, Sander says a Hawks officer who got arrested for extortion was never reassigned like he was.
3: It's difficult to understand it because here a mere email gets presented and you get moved. Yeah, you've got a person that's in a very confidential environment, classified environment. It's out on bail for a serious offense. Nothing happens. I'm aware of the people. They weren't happy with what happened. They work in the same space and complaints were brought. We can say a whistleblower came forward. The whistleblower got victimized straight away.
2: Sander says the officer in question reported to Hawks KZN boss Lisija Senona. Tabiso Koba, Eyewitness News.
1: Johannesburg Development Agency boss and acting Joburg Social Housing Company CEO Themba Matibe is a free man after his fraud case was struck off the roll. Matibe appeared in the Alexandra Magistrates Court today on charges of fraud and corruption. The 29-year-old ANC Youth League member was arrested by the Special Task Force in January. Police had linked him to procurement irregularities related to his tenure at the Johannesburg Social Housing Company. Alfara Mushwana reports.
4: When Themba Matibe appeared in court for the first time in January, the state asked for additional time to complete the investigations. High on the state's agenda was accessing his electronic devices in a bid to gather evidence for his fraud and corruption case. The NPA was then given 5 months to do so, but the prosecutor informed the court this morning that he needed more time to go through the devices. The court has ruled that 5 months was more than enough to gather evidence and has decided to strike the case off the roll. Matibe now walks free and continues leading one of the city of Johannesburg's most crucial departments. Alfa Ramshwana, Eyewitness News, Johannesburg.
1: In Cape Town, police are investigating the deaths of 4 people killed in a shooting in a suspected taxi violence attack. The shooting happened just after 8 o'clock this morning at the corner of Mood Drive and Sheffield Road. Police say unknown gunmen opened fire on a group of men, leaving 4 dead and 2 others injured. The attack comes amid ongoing taxi violence in Inyanga, where several taxi owners and drivers have been killed in the recent months. Police spokesperson Andre Trout says they've launched a manhunt for the suspects.
5: And detectives are following up on all leads to identify and arrest those responsible. Additional police resources have been deployed to the area, and anyone with information is urged to contact Crime Stop on 08600 10111 or use the MySAPS mobile application anonymously.
1: A grieving mother has broken her silence following the murder of her son, allegedly by an anti-immigration group in Mossel Bay. 19-year-old Ntlamolo Sambo was allegedly attacked by people who believed he was a foreign national at the weekend. Patricia Sambo posted a video on Facebook saying her son was a South African citizen from Giani in Limpopo.
6: They killed my son like a dog, saying that he's a foreigner, whereas my child is a Tsonga, a South African citizen of Limpopo. I am very painful and hurt as I'm speaking now, because here I am right now, I'm not working. They killed my child. Now I should take the body home to Limpopo. I should bury my child on Saturday. Please, South Africa, help the fellow South African.
1: While at the same time, some foreign nationals displaced during that unrest in Mossel Bay at the weekend have now returned to their countries of origin. The municipality's Leon van Dijk says after violence broke out on Friday last week, they had to provide temporary shelter to approximately 400 migrants. Van Dijk says the repatriation process began yesterday following arrangements with the relevant consulates.
7: We are now moving into the new phase of response and the next phase of response. Some displaced persons have already been relocated through the relevant authorities and transport arrangements are being implemented.
1: And a 2016 decision by the Serbian government to ban protest against a visit by China's President Xi Jinping continues to draw mixed reactions. The European Court of Human Rights has now weighed in, condemning that decision. The Serbian Chinese Friendship Association approached the court after being prevented from demonstrating in 2016. The group's demonstrations was in support of the spiritual movement Falun Gong, which is banned in China. The demonstration was banned as a threat to public order, but the court has now ruled that the motive was speculative and that Serbia violated Article 11 of the European Human Rights Convention. Gold is trading at $4,526.06 an ounce. The rand is at 16.20 to the dollar, 21.83 to the pound, 18.87 to the euro, and Brent crude oil is at $93.33 a barrel.
8: Well, at this stage in El Dorado Park, there's bumper-to-bumper traffic. This is on the Golden Highway between the N1 and the N12. Also, still in the El Dorado Park Devland area, there's slow-moving traffic on the N12 westbound between the N1 and the Golden Highway. And there's also slow-moving traffic heading towards Bedford View. That's in the Edenvale area on the N12 westbound between Edenvale Road and the Kidulis Interchange.
1: A partly cloudy afternoon in Gauteng today. Temperatures have peaked at highs of between 18 and 20 degrees, while Cape Town is cloudy with isolated rain expected. Temperatures peaking at a high of 20 degrees. The top story in EWN this hour. Durban-based crime intelligence officer Jabulani Duma has taken the witness stand at the Madlanga Commission, partially in camera.
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10: Coming up on the show today, a Hawks Warrant officer breaks down in tears at the Madlanga Commission. The Joburg Development Agency CEO's case is struck from the roll after a five-month delay. We'll speak to the chairperson of the Impeachment Committee, Makashule Ghana. We'll get the latest on the Joburg water disruptions, and we'll find out how the Bafana Bafana visa mess-up happened. All of that over the next hour.
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10: Good afternoon. Welcome to the Midday Report on 702 and Cape Talk with me, Mandy Wiener. Good to be with you today. And we're watching that situation in Mossel Bay, whether or not that is a xenophobic violence attack or not, as you heard in the Eyewitness News bulletin. The commissioner trying to get more detail there as well. And we'll bring you the latest on that if it does come through as well. I've been watching the Madlanga Commission this morning, and sure, the emotional toll that giving evidence at this commission is taking on some people is really, it's so harrowing. Watching this warrant officer, the Hawks narcotics officer, Carl Sander, wrapping up his testimony today, breaking down in tears as he was told about a lie detector test that he underwent that clearly there was an issue with. He broke down in tears because of the treatment he was subjected to. Really, really sad to watch that. And at the moment, we've got another officer who's giving evidence in camera. But it just goes to show the personal toll that people are enduring in order to testify. It's country duty is really what it is, and we shouldn't lose sight of that. Well, let's find out firstly what the latest is with that. Tabiso Gorba, EWN reporter, joining us on the line. Tabiso, good afternoon to you. Let's start with the evidence of the narcotics officer, Carl Sander, before we move on. Take us through his evidence today.
11: Good afternoon, Mandy. As you just touched on, that by the end of Mr. Sanders' evidence, he was very emotional. And part of the reason is that the evidence he's been giving evidence about, it's regarding that stolen large consignment of cocaine that was stolen from a Hawks premises in Port Shepstone in 2021. Now, Mr. Sanders, despite not working within that premises and despite not having any knowledge of the drugs that they were being stored there, he was one of the people who were questioned by the Hawks, apparently at the instruction of the currently suspended KZN Hawks boss, Lesetsha Senona. So he was one of the suspects who were then subjected to a polygraph test, him and along with many other Hawks officers, around this consignment of cocaine that was stolen from the storage facility. Now, those results from the polygraph test that was conducted a couple of years ago, Mr. Sander did not know the results. The only thing he heard was that he failed the results. And as a result, he's then been sidelined from the Hawks. But the reason he got emotional today, Mandy, is that for the first time ever, he heard that those results have now been declared null and void. This is because the examiners who were conducting the polygraph test, they made a number of errors. And obviously, because they made a number of errors, it's actually the results that they have, which said that Mr. Sander failed it, those results were actually declared null and void. And this was very emotional for Mr. Sander. This is a man, Mandy, who's worked for over 40 years within the police service, yet his highest ranking is warrant officer. He's been a warrant officer for almost 23 years with zero promotions. And part of that reason, you know, what he said is that he's been working in the drug business, and what he has found is that in the drug business, there's a lot of police corruption, and is one of the few people who's been trying to expose this corruption, and for that reason, he's now been sidelined. For the past 3 years, Mandy, he's been working in the supply chain management office. This is a desk duty assignment. This is a man who has extensive experience in narcotics and drug bust, and because, obviously, of some factionalism within the Hawks and some trumped up charges, including this polygraph test, he's now been resigned to desk duty. He's applied for early retirement. He said he's done fighting. So when those results were actually read out, you know, you could actually see the relief from his face, the expression of emotion, you know, some sense of vindication that you can see from him as he obviously prepares to retire from the police force. In terms of his testimony, Mandy, today, it has been sort of peripheral in terms of what he has been testifying about. As we said, that the Madlala Commission for this week is focusing on that 200 million rand of cocaine that was stolen from a Hawks storage facility in Port Shepstone in KZN. And Mr. Carl Sander has just been speaking around the issues around drug bust, how to store drugs, and obviously what are the processes and protocols when it comes to matters like this. And towards the end of his testimony, Mandy, he made a very interesting point around the stolen consignment of drugs, saying that the people or the thieves who stole those drugs, they have some connections with the management of the Hawks. Let's take a listen.
3: Commissioner, I think it will eventually come out that the suspects who stole the drugs are known.
12: Say that again?
3: The suspects who stole the drugs are known.
12: Are known?
3: They are known.
12: Known by who?
3: I was informed by Colonel Jacob personally who they are. But the links to the management are known.
12: Management of DPCI?
3: Correct.
12: The links of the suspects who stole the drugs?
3: Correct.
12: To the management of DPCI?
3: Correct.
12: Yes.
10: So that was testimony earlier, Tabiso. I also want to play another clip of audio for the listeners of the very end of the warrant officer's testimony where he broke down. Let's take a listen to this before we go into who's currently on the stand.
13: The Lieutenant Colonel, Subsection Commander of Polygraph KZN Forensic Science Laboratory, KZN, who has sent us an email to explain the two documents. And the email came at 9:50. We only saw it now. It says the test was conducted by Captain Nell. All polygraph tests are subjected to two quality reviews. The first is the technical review during the polygraph process after the polygraph charts are generated. During this process, the result was a DI, deception indicated. The polygraph result was communicated to the examinee during the post-test interview. The results on the summary were obtained after the tests were done. This is in relation to the first report. Later, during the administrative review process, the reviewer went through all documents and found that the polygraph examiner had made serious errors during the polygraph examination process. Reviewer's report is attached, which is the unsigned one. We will see if it is the signed one now. A non-conformance was opened and investigated against the polygraph examiner. The test was considered invalid so that the examinee was not prejudiced by the errors of the polygraph examiner. The polygraph examiner in question was stopped from conducting any further polygraph examinations thereafter.
14: So, effectively, the warrant officer was exonerated?
13: He was, Chair.
14: All right. That probably means all of those tests were...
13: This relates only to him,
14: yes,
13: and
14: yes,
13: but yes, we will before all the other witnesses come, we will have to do the same exercise, Chair.
14: Thank you. Yeah, thank you. Elena.
13: We are done with the witness, Chair.
14: Warrant officer, you are excused.
15: Thank you, Commissioner.
14: Thank you. Thank you very, very much for your testimony. And at least I'm happy that we are at the point where we are adjourning. I see that you are emotional, so you'll find time to compose yourself now. Thank you very much again, Warrant Officer.
10: Sure. What a thing. And you've got Carl Sunder, who has been a warrant officer for the majority of his career. At his age and for the, after all the years that he's been working, it's a hard thing to watch. Tabiso, just quickly run us through, who's on the stand now?
11: So the man in the stand is an undercover police officer. He's a crime intelligence officer. He's based in Durban. And he will obviously be speaking around. We understand that he's just been going through the nature of his work. Some of his work is obviously intelligence.

0: Social Housing Company CEO Themba Matiba. This matter's been going on for a few months, and he appeared today in the Alexandra Magistrates Court on charges of fraud and corruption. And I think things didn't go quite as everyone expected. Alfred Ramashwana, EWN reporter in court for us, is back in our Joburg studios now. Alfred, good afternoon to you. Take us through what happened in court today.
1: Good afternoon, Mandy. Just for some context, Themba Matiba was arrested in January by the Special Task Force, and he was found with a substantial sum of cash in his house. And he appeared in court in January. And on his first appearance, the magistrate gave them a 5-month postponement to today so that the state can conclude the investigations. The state wanted time to go through his electronic devices to gather evidence into allegations of procurement irregularities during his tenure as the CEO of the Johannesburg Social Housing Company. So when we got to court today, the NPA asked for more time in addition to the 5 months that they were already given to go through the electronic devices and complete the investigations. And the magistrate really wasn't impressed at all, emphasizing that 5 months should have been more than enough for the NPA or the state to go through those devices. And so the case has been struck off the roll because the NPA really did not get things done during the 5 months that they were given, Mandy. So the magistrate really wasn't impressed.
0: So what happens now? Does he just go back to doing his job, I imagine?
1: Yeah, I mean, he's always been doing his job. There was never any form of action against Themba Matiba. So he walks free. He remains at the helm of the Johannesburg Development Agency, where he earns about 3.5 million rand per annum. And so he walks free. So it's up to the NPA now to decide if there is any reason to reinstall the matter or re-enroll the matter. And the judge really wasn't impressed, Mandy. Let's take a listen to what he had to say to the prosecutor today.
2: It seems like we arrest first, then we do the investigation. If there's further issues, unless the accused is a flight risk or he's not granted, or you know, his bail is opposed or whatever, there's no reason at all whatsoever to arrest persons, to put it on the court roll. The court rolls are jam-packed. And that's why I gave a long remand for the state, almost 5 months, to finish its investigation. Now, at this stage, I can't see any reason to keep this case on the roll. The investigations, everything can be finished. I presume the gadgets are in the state's possession.
3: Indeed, Your Worship.
2: So the investigation can be finished. And if there's a case, it can be recharged. The matter is done on the roll.
0: Magistrate Boshoff explaining there why the matter was struck off the roll today in the Alexandra Magistrates Court. Why is the NPA not ready? It had a 5-month break. Now the matter gets struck from the roll. They can, of course, re-enroll it, but it's just not a good look.
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3: 12:23 on the Midday Report. So if you were watching yesterday in Parliament, we had the election taking place of the impeachment committee chairperson, Makashule Ghana from Rise Mzanzi, being elected. And of course, there was a fair amount of horse trading going on behind the scenes. The fact that a member of the Government of National Unity is now going to chair the committee. We've seen calls from ATM, for example, saying that he should not be there. Saying that Toko Didiza, the Speaker of the National Assembly, should also recuse herself. But let's speak to Makashule Ghana now, who's going to be taking on this role of chairperson of the impeachment committee. Makashule, good afternoon to you. I'm not sure, do I say congratulations to you? Is this congratulatory?
4: Good afternoon, Mandy. It's a responsibility that one has to accept and discharge of.
3: I like the way that you've phrased that. It is a responsibility. There are concerns from ATM, for example, some other opposition parties saying that you're there as a stooge of the ANC. What is your response to that?
4: For me, I'm here to serve Parliament, serve the people of South Africa through Parliament, be loyal to the Constitution, loyal to the rules, honest with the people of South Africa, and ensure that the process runs smoothly in accordance with the Constitution, with the rules of Parliament. The result of the elections yesterday, it's now water under the bridge. I'm the elected chairperson. Those that supported other candidates, I'm not going to worry about what they say. Once the committee commences its work, we are all members of committee, and I will direct the committee to ensure that we stay true to the Constitution and the rules of the National Assembly.
3: Does it make a difference that Rise Mzanzi is a member of the Government of National Unity?
4: It does not make a difference, at least to ourselves. We are not in in the executive, so whatever the outcome of the process, we discharge our responsibilities. Will discharge them without fear, favor, or prejudice, in the same way that our leader, Songhe Zozile, is discharging his responsibility as chairperson of SCOPA. The same kind of noises were made after his election, but if you were to ask now whether he has done well as the chairperson of SCOPA, those people that made noises in the beginning, they are no longer making such kind of noises. So it's normal in elections. You can't focus on those kind of pedestrian noises.
3: There are calls from opposition parties for the National Assembly Speaker, Toko Didiza, to recuse herself. Will you be supporting that, or do you not think it's necessary?
4: It's unnecessary. It's the same kind of what I call pedestrian thinking, because if you are to exclude her, you must equally exclude all the members that will have participated in the vote in 2022, and we don't think we are there. If the Constitutional Court wanted to bar any member of Parliament from participating in the processes of this nature, the Constitutional Court would have pronounced themselves on that matter. As far as we are aware, the Constitutional Court has not pronounced themselves on this matter. And if anyone wants to move on that with that kind of thinking, they can then go to court and the court will pronounce themselves on that. But for myself as the chairperson, the work of the committee has commenced right now at 12:30. I will be meeting with the House Chairperson of Committees to start planning for my own induction first, but also to get an indication of the support staff that will come and support the work of the committee. So the work has begun.
3: So are you proceeding as if this committee is going to begin hearings, or are you waiting for the outcome of the court appeal or a potential potential interdict application from the president? Or what is the plan going forward?
4: We are not waiting for anything. We are going to focus on what's in our control. And what is in our control is the preparatory work. So like I said, I'm going to meet with the House Chairperson of Committees now at 12:30 to start that particular work. So there are rules in Parliament in terms of how we are going to at first engage with the panel report of retired Judge Ngobo, and then only then can you then move into the hearing stage. So there's still processes that need to unfold. There are terms of reference that the committee needs to adopt, the appointment of the evidence leader that needs to take place. There's also the terms of engagement in terms of how the process will unfold itself once the hearing starts. So there's still a lot of legwork that needs to be done, and that work has already begun. And it's the meeting that I'm going to have now at 12:30 is part of that work that has started.
3: Makashule, very importantly, I need to ask you, are you still going to have time to run Comrades this year?
4: I'm definitely running Comrades on the 14th of June. For anyone who wants to see me, let's meet in Maritzburg. I'll be there in Maritzburg. I'll finish. I intend to finish Comrades. I'm well prepared for Comrades.
3: Good man, good man. Makashule Ghana, good luck as you take on that responsibility, chairperson of the impeachment committee. So he describes it not as congratulatory, but as a responsibility. And the Rise Mzansi member saying it doesn't make a difference that Rise Mzansi is a member of the Government of National Unity. He's proceeding as if there are no interruptions, so not waiting for the court appeal by the president, also not waiting for a potential interdict from the president as well. What do you think after listening to that?
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5: Mandy, if we trusted politicians to look after dirt and nonsense, I swear tomorrow there would be a dirt and nonsense shortage.
6: Mandy, you know these political parties with their double standards and hypocrisy. I mean, the ad hoc committee on police interference and criminal justice is chaired by an ANC person. Didn't an ANC minister go and testify in front of them or appear in front of them? Why didn't they say, no, the chairperson must excuse themselves because they're from the ANC?
3: Thank you very much. Yeah, those are all the questions coming through. It doesn't make sense because then everybody from the ANC would have to recuse themselves. So that's why Makashule Ghana is saying it doesn't make sense. Thank you very much for all of those WhatsApp voice notes coming through. 12:30, time for Eyewitness News headlines.
7: Thanks, Mandy. Good afternoon. A Durban-based crime intelligence officer has taken the witness stand at the Madlanga Commission today. Duma will be testifying partially in camera, with only his voice being broadcast after the commission granted his request. He filed an application stating the broadcasting of his face may put him and the people he regularly works with, including informants, agents and other officers, in danger. The Special Investigating Unit has laid bare its findings into the Free State Government's questionable bursary scheme. It has found that more than 8.3 billion rand in irregular expenditure in the 2017-2018 financial year. The SIU has been probing the scheme since 2023, following years of claims of maladministration. And Gauteng police have mobilized resources to investigate the murder of a public order police officer. The off-duty officer and a civilian were shot dead last night in Tsakane in Ekurhuleni. According to police, the officer was at a local supermarket when he was attacked by three unknown men. Well, those are the headlines. This EWN and more at 1 or as it happens.
8: EWN Sport. Good afternoon. I'm Mawande Mateza. The Department of Sports has laid the blame for Bafana Bafana's disjointed World Cup travel plans at SAFA's door. The team had to postpone their trip to Mexico by 30 hours after it emerged that the Football Association failed to secure visas for all the players and support staff ahead of their departure. The team is currently in transit and is expected to land in Mexico within the next hour. Here's Deputy Minister of Sport, Peace Mabe, speaking to Anele and the club on 947 this morning.
9: We can blame it to the management of SAFA. We can blame it to executive of SAFA. Because when you are about to embark on such a serious journey, you must at least have a committee that reports at least on daily basis. Because there's a lot of logistics that comes to the traveling of the of the soccer team.
8: Mabe added that they're unable to hold SAFA accountable as FIFA strictly prohibits government interference in football matters. Four-time Grand Slam winner Naomi Osaka's run at Roland Garros came to an end with a 7-5 and 6-3 loss to world number one Aryna Sabalenka in the fourth round. This was her best performance in Paris, as Osaka had previously never made it past the third round. Here's Osaka.
10: I don't know if you knew me before. I would be very disappointed in myself after matches like these, but I kind of realized that it doesn't matter at all. I've played her multiple times and I've sadly to say lost multiple times, but the only thing I can keep doing is trying my best, and maybe hopefully it'll work out in my favor one day, but I can't let myself be discouraged every time I lose to someone.
8: The first of the quarterfinals in the women's singles ended a short while ago, with Mira Andreeva advancing to the semis with a 6-love and 6-3 win over Sorana Kostea. Mawande Mateza, Eyewitness News Sport.
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11: Well, at this stage in Midrand, heading towards Centurion, there's an accident seen N1 northbound near New Road, causing heavy delays all the way from Allendale. While in Bedford View, traffic remains sluggish on the N3 northbound between the Haldenays Interchange and Van Buren due to an earlier accident. In Eldorado Park, heading towards Alanesia, expect some delays. N12 westbound approaching the Golden Highway. And in the Mother City, we still have that accident seen on the N2 outgoing. This is before Broadway Boulevard. If you come across any other traffic issues, kindly WhatsApp us on 072-702-1702.
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14: 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But a four is for the door, or yes. But a 38.

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3: 072-702-1570. Hey, Mandy, great show. Did I just hear now in the news that a person with the surname Duma is going to be speaking on camera with only his voice for his security? If that's the reason, why are we mentioning his surname? Thank you. Bye. Simonville Defiant Party.
4: Afternoon, Mandy and the team. You know, when you speak about the Comrades Marathon with Makasule Ghana, it reminds me that, by the way, this time last year, we were having a postponement at the Senzo Meiwa trial because a certain prosecutor was going to run the Comrades. Has everyone checked in as to what's going on at the Senzo Meiwa trial, or we have completely switched off? Thanks, Mandy.
5: That's a great question. So I must admit, we don't follow it as closely as we were following it. We do get the occasional updates, but sometimes that's how the news cycle works, unfortunately. But it's interesting how your brain works that you connected those two things, and maybe a reminder for us that we need to check up on the Senzo Meiwa trial and what's happening with that. I'll chat to Khumotso Modise and get an update from her on what's happening with that. And also, why are all these people running Comrades? I mean, that's the real question for me. Like, you're all crazy, admirable, but crazy. But thank you so much for all of those WhatsApp voice notes that have come through.
1: 702, the Midday Report, Monday to Friday, 12 to 1 p.m.
5: So as you heard earlier, we did speak with Makasule Ghana, who's the chairperson of the Ramaphosa impeachment committee. Well, let's get some reaction to this now with the ATM parliamentary leader Vuyo Zungula, who joins us to speak about that. Vuyo, good afternoon to you. Thanks for your time. You're not running Comrades, are you?
6: No, I am not running Comrades. I'm not at that level as yet.
5: Me neither, don't worry. Okay, so firstly, what is your reaction to Makasule Ghana being elected as chairperson of this committee?
6: Our principle is that you can't have someone in government presiding over such a process of holding the executive accountable, particularly for the president, because there are going to be split loyalties and a conflict of interest. We've also raised the issue, for example, about the issue of SCOPA, that there was a long established principle that it cannot be chaired by someone that is in government. That is why in the previous parliaments, it has always been chaired by someone from the opposition. You'll also recall that even in the Nkandla ad hoc, opposition parties then, which are also in parliament now, your DAs, your IFPs, and etc., were of the view that you need someone from outside government to chair that process so that it does not become a process of protecting the president. And that is our principle view on the matter.
5: You're also arguing that Toko Didiza, having previously voted against a Section 89 panel report that gave rise to the impeachment committee, should also recuse herself. What is your argument on that?
6: Firstly, and most importantly, the judgment was issued on the 8th of May, and then on the 11th of May, on a Monday, it is reported that the speaker was in Lutuli House with the parliament legal advisors, with the legal advisors of the ANC to discuss the implications of the report and what should happen therefore. So when we met as the parties yesterday, we took a view to say that is a clear conflict of interest because parliament comprises of 18 political parties. You can't have the speaker after a constitutional court judgment meeting with legal advisors of only one party instead of meeting with the 18 different political parties so that as parliament, collectively, we decide how to approach it with, obviously, the legal advisors of the speaker. So it is in that view we said that there's a clear conflict of interest and the fact that her organization has taken a posture that Mr. Ramaphosa must be defended. That is the line of march, and we know the party line which brought us here because in 2022, there was a party line to say they must vote against that report. If it was not for the court, the ANC would have long buried the issue of Palapala. So clearly there's going to be conflict of interest from the speaker as well when it comes to her role in overseeing the process of impeachment.
5: So as things stand at the moment, Makashule Ghana is saying he is proceeding. There was a meeting at 12:30 that he was attending. He's going ahead with getting the work of the commission done. Is ATM going to continue to support the work of this committee, or would you consider a court application potentially?
6: Look, we're going to push and ensure that the committee functions independently from any undue political influence, particularly from parties that have said they want to either prosecute or defend the president. Our view as ATM is that it must be a process of seeking for the truth and ensuring accountability. And one of the things that should have happened long ago was that the speaker should have tabled the independent panel report to the impeachment committee, because in the Concord order, if you read number 7 there, it's very clear what should have happened. Now we're sitting on the 2nd of June, almost a month later, that has not happened. Therefore, we view that as a delay. So we are going to judge Makashule Ghana not on what he says, but on rather what happens, because what happens now is what is important, because we should be having a timetable to say what is going to happen by when. Most importantly, the witnesses and the committee must meet and be informed, and there must be deliberations as to who must be the evidence leader, because that is a critical aspect of this process. We should not be left to Makashule Ghana and the speaker alone. These parties represented there must contribute. So that is the role we are going to be playing.
5: Vuyo, thank you so much. Vuyo Zungula is the ATM parliamentary leader responding there to Makashule Ghana, the chairperson of the Ramaphosa Impeachment Committee.
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2: Join the conversation.
5: So I said we'd try and get some more information about the reports coming out of Mossel Bay about a potential xenophobic violence there. Two Mozambican national aged 27 and 43 being killed, also a South African being killed as well. The Western Cape Police Commissioner has been speaking. Ntuthuzelo Nene, EWN reporter, following that story for us. So Ntuthuzelo, let's start with the facts of what we know about this incident. What are the police saying?
7: Good afternoon, Mandy. So the police are saying that two Mozambican men aged 27 and 43 were killed over the weekend in Mossel Bay in the Asla informal settlement of Kwanongaba Township, where sporadic violence erupted on Friday evening. They were called out to this scene and responded to the actions that were taking place there. And according to the police, the situation was quelled on Friday evening. But on Saturday, in the early hours of Saturday morning, they were called out again to the area where they discovered the body of a 27-year-old man. And then shortly thereafter, they received a call that another person was taken to hospital and was declared deceased on arrival. And upon investigation, they found out that both men were of Mozambican descent, and they were killed following the violence there on Friday evening. So in a way, dispelling the rumors or the reports that came out earlier from the Mozambican government in a statement saying that five Mozambican nationals had been killed in xenophobic violence in Mossel Bay. So the police are saying, you know, the facts are that only two and not five Mozambican nationals were killed over the weekend in Mossel Bay.
5: But are they saying that it's xenophobic or not?
7: They're not specifically saying that it's xenophobic related, but they do say that you know, people who are protesting or doing any kind of action must do it within the confines of the law. The protest or the violence that they responded to on Friday, it was described as a protest against undocumented foreign nationals in the area. But the police are not specifically saying that it was these were xenophobic related attacks. But the statement from the Mozambican government does say that you know, some of its nationals were killed in xenophobic attacks in South Africa in the town of Mossel Bay, Mandy.
5: Okay. And police continuing to monitor that situation, I imagine.
7: Yes, they are continuing to monitor that situation. And they've also dispelled, you know, the reports that came out about the 18-year-old teenager who was killed, who is South African and is from Limpopo, that they're saying that his case is different from what transpired or in that area, as far as the reports that were saying that he was mistaken for a foreign national and was killed. They're saying that according to the investigation so far, the preliminary investigation indicates that in the early hours of Sunday morning at around 3 a.m., also in Kwanongaba, police were called out to the new rest informal settlement where this body of this 18-year-old was discovered with stab wounds. On the scene, Mandy, they say there was a 15-year-old boy who had been with the deceased, and the 15-year-old confirmed to the police that he and the deceased had broken into one of the shacks with an intention to steal when the occupant of the shack walked in on them. The 15-year-old managed to hide inside the shack while the 18-year-old fled. Then the occupant of the shack chased the 18-year-old and caught up with him and allegedly stabbed him. Police are still looking for this suspect. They're saying that it was not related to any, attacks on foreign nationals. This was a alleged robbery gone wrong, Mandy, and he was caught up in that.
5: Gisela, thank you very much. Important clarifications there from the police in the Western Cape relating to that Mossel Bay apparent xenophobic attack. And Gisela Nene, our reporter, covering that story.
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9: 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What's that random warning light that keeps popping up on my car's dashboard? 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
5: 12:50 on the Midday Report with me, Mandy Wiener. I know a lot of people have been affected by water shortages over the weekend because of the maintenance being done. I was certainly one of them as well. We're starting to see water being restored some of those different areas are filling up with water. So let's get an update on where we are. Nombuso Shabalala is the spokesperson for Joburg Water. Nombuso, good afternoon to you. Thanks for your time. Give us an update on the system.
11: Good afternoon, Mandy, and thank you very much for having us. So Rainwater has completed the first phase of its maintenance as scheduled, and Johannesburg Water Systems are now focused on recovery. So in terms of the Sandton and Soweto, Randburg and Roodepoort systems, they really experienced minimal to no impact during the period. Areas in these systems that were affected were quick to recover. However, the systems that are still in recovery where residents are still affected by no water or low pressure are South Hills, Crown Gardens, the Kubanda system, which is Brixton, Crosby and Hurst Hill, within the Midrand system, Deep Sluit, Ruby Ridge and President Park areas are still also in recovery.
5: Can you give us timelines on any of those?
11: Sure. So areas will recover differently. So typically areas in high-lying areas would recover last, and those in low-lying areas would recover first. So full recovery of the system is anticipated to take between 3 to 5 days. So in the interim, we do continue providing alternative water supply through roaming and stationary tankers in the areas that are affected. So in areas where there has been recovery, we are redeploying those tankers to the areas that I've mentioned that are still affected.
5: So we know that this maintenance work was being done by the bulk water supplier, Rand Water, which supplies you with water. Did it achieve what it was intended to achieve? Have they told you that it's actually been successful?
11: They did. So each morning, Johannesburg Water Technical Teams meet with Rand Water Technical Teams, and also ourselves in comms and stakeholder relations, we meet with our counterparts from Rand Water, and they reported that the maintenance was successfully completed, and they did achieve what they had set out to do at the start of the maintenance on Friday.
5: Okay, well, that's good, at least. Nombuso, thank you very much for the updates. I'm sure you'll keep giving us those updates as well. Nombuso Shabalala, spokesperson for Joburg Water. Maybe that will just help you in terms of the timeline. Always unpleasant if you live in one of those areas that is more high-lying, because it takes longer for the system to restore. But that's what it is. At least perhaps the maintenance has done what it was supposed to do.
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5: Well, something like a sports wrap happening now, because Bafana Bafana, of course, jetting off to the United States, where they're going to be participating in the World Cup, but without an assistant manager. And that's because of this absolute debacle about not getting visas in time. Tisetso Malepa, sports journalist at News 24, has been looking at this story and working out what actually went wrong and who was responsible. Tisetso, good afternoon to you. Thank you so much for making time to chat to us. So what have you managed to establish? Whose responsibility ultimately was it to get these visas?
12: Good afternoon, Mende. Good afternoon to the listeners. What we have established so far is that the team manager is solely the one to blame for the visa mess. So there's absolutely no doubt from what I'm hearing, the discussions of the emergency committee that met on Sunday evening, the report was that the team manager was at fault for the delay in the issuing of visas.
5: So this is Vincent Seka. There were debates about whether he should be removed from the position. What was decided ultimately?
12: Yeah, well, absolutely, there were those debates that he should be withdrawn from the traveling party, but the committee eventually decided to allow him to go. Because they were fearing the short turnaround notice with the World Cup kicking off in 10 or 9 days, Bafana involved in the opening game. They were also worried about how FIFA may receive the change of a team manager at such short notice, because you will understand that the team manager is a position, it's an interface where he exchanges. The team manager, Vincent Seka, exchanges a lot of communication with FIFA, and to remove him at this juncture would have further complicated things, according to the deliberations from the emergency committee.
5: Now,
12: so it's just unfortunate.
5: Yeah. Now, it seems as though what may have caused this hiccup is a couple of things. It could have been the fact that he waited until the team was announced before submitting the final list to the U.S. Embassy, but also there was a travel agency that was pulled in that was also involved. So what do we know about what actually happened there?
12: Yeah, that's correct. The first one, we are told that, you know, he waited for the Bafana coach to announce to first announce the final list of 26 players, which was on Wednesday night in Pretoria. And I think they had Thursday and Friday when Bafana played that match in Soweto. I think it was Friday late or Saturday early morning when the news broke. So 2 days for the embassy to process those final list from the team manager. I think that may have been too short a time, and that may have been where things may have got wrong. And secondly, the use of a service provider, a travel agency. We are told that it is an agency that was brought in by team manager Tsweka himself, which is the use of a travel agency is not completely unheard of for organizations as large as SAFA. They use them from time to time to manage the travel and other logistics. But if things go wrong, unfortunately, the fingers will point to the team manager. The backstop with him as the team manager.
5: And this is the same team manager who was responsible for the Tebogo Mokoena yellow card debacle as well.
12: Yes, this is the same manager who was responsible for that Tebogo Mokoena yellow card saga, which was quite costly because in the end the team was docked 3 points from their 2-0 win over Lesotho. Fortunately, the team still managed to finish top of their group and get automatic qualification to the World Cup. So it's not the first time that the team manager is making headlines for all the wrong reasons.
5: Tisetso, thank you so much. Tisetso Malepa, sports journalist at News 24, explaining what went on behind the scenes there.
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5: Well, thank you very much for listening today. This afternoon, the President is in Parliament for the budget debate, and then also a couple of briefings taking place on this impeachment committee and what happens next. So watch out for that. It is 1 o'clock, time for Eyewitness News.
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16: Foreigners found murdered as police probe Mossel Bay unrest and KZN Hawks unit in the spotlight at the Madlanga Commission. Good afternoon, I'm Wesley Peterson. Police have dismissed Mozambique's claim that 5 of its citizens have been killed in xenophobic attacks in Mossel Bay. However, the SAPS has confirmed 2 Mozambicans were found murdered as violence erupted in the Asla Park informal settlement of Kwanonkaba on Friday night. About 55 shacks were set alight, allegedly by a group of people protesting against undocumented foreign nationals. In the early hours of Saturday morning, officers were called out to 2 crime scenes where 2 Mozambican men were attacked and killed. At the Madlanga Commission, The police officer claims there's a culture of targeting and victimization of whistleblowers within the KwaZulu-Natal Hawks Department. Warrant Officer Carl Sanders' testimony forms part of the inquiry's probe into a large consignment of cocaine stolen in November 2021 from Hawks storage facility in Port Shepstone. Tabiso Goba reports.
17: After more than three decades working in several drug units, in 2024, Carl Sander was moved to desk duty following allegations of corruption against him. He says those allegations were never proven. However, Sander says a Hawks officer who got arrested for extortion was never reassigned like he was.
18: It's difficult to understand it because here a mere email gets presented and you get moved. Here you've got a person that's in a very confidential environment, classified environment. It's out on bail for a serious offense. Nothing happens. I'm aware of the people. They weren't happy with what happened. They work in the same space, and complaints were brought. We can say a whistleblower came forward. The whistleblower got victimized straight away.
17: Sanders says the officer in question reported to Hawks KZN boss Lesija Senona. Tabiso Koba, Eyewitness News.
16: The case against the police captain accused of tampering with evidence linked to the murder of Armand Swart has been postponed to Thursday after his lawyer told the Pretoria Magistrates Court he was not ready to proceed. Captain Lawrence Mokgwetlwe, attached to the SAPS Forensic Science Laboratory, faces charges including defeating the ends of justice, accessory after the fact to murder, and possession of ammunition. Mokgwetlwe was scheduled to bring a bail application this morning, but his lawyer, Emil Favers, has told the court he needed time to consult with his client prior amending the affidavit to include the new charge. The state added an additional charge of accessory after the fact to murder that occurred in 2018, not linked to the Armand Swart killing.
19: I was surprised with the added charge in count three. I have not consulted with the applicant on the matter regarding count three and its alternative charge. And I can indicate to the court that I intend to proceed by way of affidavit in this application on behalf of the applicant.
16: Johannesburg Development Agency boss and acting Joburg Social Housing Company CEO Themba Matibe has walked free after his fraud case was struck off the court roll. Matibe appeared in Alexandra Magistrates Court today on charges of fraud and corruption. The 29-year-old ANC Youth League member was arrested by the Special Task Force in January. Police had linked him to procurement irregularities related to his tenure at the Johannesburg Social Housing Company, as Alpha Ramoshwana reports.
20: When Themba Matibe appeared in court for the first time in January, the state asked for additional time to complete the investigations. High on the state's agenda was accessing his electronic devices in a bid to gather evidence for his fraud and corruption case. The NPA was then given 5 months to do so, but the prosecutor informed the court this morning that he needed more time to go through the devices. The court has ruled that 5 months was more than enough to gather evidence and has decided to strike the case off the roll. Matibe now walks free and continues leading one of the city of Johannesburg's most crucial departments. Alpha Ramshwana, Eyewitness News, Johannesburg.
16: And Israel and Iran-backed militant group Hezbollah have clashed overnight despite U.S. President Donald Trump's announcement that both sides agreed to stop fighting ahead of U.S.-hosted talks between Israel and Lebanon. Israel's growing offensive in Lebanon, including strikes and its deepest ground of invasion in two decades, has threatened to scupper a ceasefire in the wider Middle East war between the United States and Iran. Hezbollah drew Lebanon into conflict on the 2nd of March by firing rockets at Israel in retaliation for the U.S.-Israeli killing of Iran's supreme leader, and Tehran has demanded that Lebanon be included in any peace deal with Washington. The overnight clashes came after Lebanon said Hezbollah had accepted a U.S. proposal for a mutual cessation of attacks after Trump said he persuaded the warring sides to de-escalate. However, Israeli Prime Minister Benjamin Netanyahu appeared to cast doubt on any truce if Hezbollah also continued with attacks. Speaking during a UN Security Council meeting yesterday, Assistant Secretary General Marta Poubi said escalation in Lebanon would be intolerable.
21: The populations of Israel and Lebanon have already endured immense suffering. Civilians must be protected. Civilian infrastructure, including cultural heritage sites, must not be targeted.
16: Gold at $4,531.56 an ounce. The rand 16.19 to the dollar, 21.81 to the pound, 18.86 to the euro. Brent crude's $94.09 a barrel. In traffic on the N2 outgoing, an accident in the left lane before Broadway Boulevard. We also have traffic lights defective in Balville at Robert Sobukwe Road and Symphony Way, and in Ottery at Strandfontein and Ottery. Cape Town weather today, cloudy, becoming partly cloudy with a fresh southeaster and a high of 20. The top story this hour, police have dismissed Mozambique's claim that five of its citizens have been killed in xenophobic attacks in Mossel Bay.
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0: It is 7 minutes past one. Great to have you with us for the Tuesday edition of the show. And a big thank you to my colleague Jacob for standing in for me while I took a bit of a long weekend. I hope you enjoyed the show in his company yesterday. I was in the Bainscliff area, to witness the flood damage at first hand. Was quite something, from bridges washed away to flooded fields, dirt roads that have just lost their entire top layers. Our host told us they had experienced 690 millimeters of rain in just 2 days at the heart of that storm. And I'm saying this aware that more stormy weather is heading towards the eastern parts of our province as we speak. So if you are listening to us in the Garden Route or Central Karoo, you're in our thoughts this afternoon, and please keep us posted on any developments that you witness linked to the stormy weather. We're going to start on the couch today, though, with something completely different. A very unsettling story about animal abuse and what we do about it. I'm going to be chatting to the SPCA, not just about the one specific case that has been brought to our attention, but about how they go about investigating animal cruelty in general and what kind of teeth, if any, the law has when it comes to such acts. I hope they'll also share advice on what we should do when we encounter the kind of material on social media that was sent to us last week. So that's our first conversation. After 1:30, we'll give you another quick listen to the sound wheel clues, and then it's time to wander the world. And we're doing so in our own backyard today, taking a closer look at some of the great rock climbs of the Western Cape. My guest, a local climbing guide who's just released a magnificent hardcover book featuring 75 classic routes, and he's going to talk to us about how he got involved in the sport in the first place many, many years ago, and about the publication of this book. After 2 o'clock in Family Matters, we find out more about a recent international study that included South African researchers looking at how healthcare systems respond or fail to respond to people living with Down syndrome. Very, very interesting feedback coming out of this research that too many decisions are being made without consulting them and their families on what they need from our healthcare systems, what they want, what kind of care they are looking for. Looking forward to speaking to the Stellenbosch University project lead on that one. And then in the final half hour, Brian Ingpen with us for the latest shipping news, and we'll catch up with musician Amy Chuzink as we play you her new single. As always, you're invited to join the conversation. You can call us on 021-446-0567, send a WhatsApp to 072-567-1567, or pop an email to pippah@capetalk.co.za.
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4: So petrol going up, diesel going down. Is it possible to work out what kind of impact this slightly mixed picture will have on inflation?
6: By increasing interest rates, you can do nothing about the petrol price directly. So you're only trying to influence the pass-on effect. The Reserve Bank saying that they've seen some evidence of pass-on, but clearly if the inflation rate moves from the current 4% to 5%, then there's likely to be further pass-on or second-round effects.
4: Kevin Links is chief economist.
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0: Right, the conversation turns to the subject of animal abuse today, and I want to touch base with the SPCA about how they investigate complaints and why it is so important to report content on social media that features animal abuse when you come across it. Why are we talking about this today? Well, some very, very disturbing social media posts shared with us a week or so ago by two listeners showing, and I'm just going to summarize because I don't want to go into the details, but just the most awful abuse of what appears to be a mouse or a hamster, a rodent of some type, trapped in a vise and being tortured. Let's call it what it is. The content appears to have been taken down from social media, thankfully, since it was shared with us. But it raises some really important questions about what we do when we encounter such behavior, what we can do to try and stop the perpetrators in their tracks, and whether the law is really up to that job. It's a much broader conversation, of course, than just the aspect of animal cruelty, because we hear so often that cruelty towards animals is often a precursor towards cruelty towards humans later in life. It takes many forms. I know it's something the SPCA sadly deals with regularly, from investigating complaints and gathering evidence to trying to educate children about compassion and responsibility towards animals. This organization plays a vital role in protecting animals and in trying to hold offenders accountable. And I thought we'd take some time today to just dive a little bit into how they do that and what tools are available in their arsenal, whether the law is on their side in this fight, and really what role any of us can play in trying to stem the scourge of cruelty towards animals. It's a pleasure to welcome on the line SPCA, Cape of Good Hope SPCA, that is, spokesperson Belinda Abraham, who is aware of the most recent case that we shared and can also help us understand the broader investigative process. Belinda, it's always a pleasure to have you on the show, although I'm sorry it's in these circumstances. Thank you for joining us.
9: Good afternoon to you, Pippa, and good afternoon to the Cape Talk listeners. It's always lovely to chat to you. Yes, what a pity about the subject matter.
0: Yeah. Well, let me start with a positive. A message already in from Kerry saying the SPCA are angels. They do the work that most of us could never do. The cruelty and sheer depravity of humans is mind-blowing, and it's something they see every day. They are incredible. And I'll second that. Kerry, thank you for that lovely message. Belinda, sadly, this is something your team see almost daily, not so?
9: That is true, Pippa. You know, the particular case that you're speaking about is really worth unpacking very carefully, because it's more disturbing and actually more instructive than it might first appear. So this young person filmed himself burning this rat, as you've explained, literally torturing this poor little rodent, and shared the content online. And our inspector was actually able to trace him right down to his physical address and attended his home, where it emerged that he had found this content online and he'd actually recreated it as his own. So it wasn't him in the video, but he'd found enough value in that, found it entertaining enough to reproduce it for an audience. Sure. And, you know, he was given an a warning, but the incident was closed, legally speaking. I think the question that keeps us awake is not, you know, is how could this be entertaining to anybody, never mind a youngster? And I think that question doesn't necessarily have a legal answer. It has an educational one.
0: How old old are we talking, Belinda? Is this somebody who is in his tweens, and his teens, without obviously identifying him, given that it is a minor? Can you tell us roughly how old he was?
9: Early teens.
0: Early teens, okay. And when you say the case has been closed and with a warning, is that because he was that young?
9: No, it's because he didn't actually perpetrate this act of cruelty.
0: Because he simply shared it. Okay.
9: Yes, he just made it look like it was him. The real problem is, you know, how is this entertaining and worthy of all this effort?
0: As you said, the mind boggles that anybody could find it entertaining in any respect, let alone funny enough to try and do it, you know, reproduce it for their own likes. I mean, Belinda, my immediate thought is, has somebody referred a psychologist to go in, or a social worker at the very least, to go and intervene with this young man? Because my immediate thought is, where does that behavior come from? Where is it learned? What is going on in that child's home that is the level of psychological damage that they've already experienced? Because you have to be damaged to some respect to be involved in something like this. Is that something you're able to do, to refer a case like this to a social worker or a psychologist who can intervene?
9: So you're spot on, Pippa, because when we see a child hurting an animal, our instinct, and I completely understand it, is outrage, you know, prosecution, punishment, but you can't beat compassion into a child. You know, that's a contradiction in terms. So criminalization of children is really the answer, particularly when the child in question is themselves a victim. And it is, you know, it is so true that when we see children violently offending,

0: are doing educational outreach work, Belinda, on an ongoing basis. Does it start that young?
1: It definitely starts that young.
0: Okay.
1: You know, there's a saying in public health and community development that I think about so often, and it says you can keep pulling cattle out of the river, or you can walk upstream and find out why they keep falling in. And that's exactly what humane education is. Mm. It's walking upstream. And our inspectors are extraordinary people. They're responding to cruelty. They're investigating cases. They're removing animals from danger. And that work is vital. It will always be necessary. But if all we ever do is pull cattle out of the river, we're going to be doing that forever. At some point, you have to ask, what's happening upstream? Who's allowing this? What is being taught or not taught in homes, schools, and communities that means keeping animals ending up in that river?
0: Yeah.
1: And unfortunately, the answer more often than not is that compassion was never modeled. Empathy was never taught, and the window to teach it is in the development window that neuroscience and psychology both tell us is most critical, and that's early childhood.
0: Mm-hmm.
1: So we do have some programs. We have our Annapels program that goes into schools, and in the last year we were in 63 schools teaching over 7,000 children via a very playful way. So there's a lot of laughter, there's singing. So it entertains first and then it educates. It's
0: yeah.
1: teaching children the five basic needs of animal care, which is food and water, shelter, exercise, veterinary care, and sterilization. And then every child leaves with a workbook that's endorsed by the Western Cape Department of Education. It just further enhances that learning. And we actually know it works because the program has an expanded mobile clinic component. And that has a direct result of children learning about responsible pet ownership, actually bringing their pets forward for sterilization and primary preventative care through that expanded mobile clinic component. So we see that happening there, which is really great.
0: Yeah.
1: And something we're so excited about is that we very recently, in fact, the program launched only a week ago, are making lesson plans and teacher aids available through Project Lucky, which is our ECD program developed with the wonderful artistic flair of Hero in My Hood
0: mm-hmm.
1: and the academic insights of Grow ECD educators. And it consists of this beautiful A3 illustrated storybook. It's got a comprehensive step-by-step lesson planner. It's got hand puppets, posters, and learner worksheets. And it's all designed to weave compassion into the existing program.
0: We're in conversation with Belinda Abrahams of the Cape of Good Hope SPCA, talking about the issue of animal cruelty and particularly cases where that cruelty is taking place at the hands of young offenders and children who have clearly not had the kind of role models we would want in terms of compassion, empathy, care for the creatures they share the world with. Now, Belinda, to circle back to the particular case that we started with, this terrible video that this boy saw online, found entertaining, decided to recreate and share on his own platforms. Okay, so as you've said, obviously there is something going on in that child's background or home, something that is missing in the way that they have been raised to feel compassion or not be able to feel compassion. My question is, I take your point about not criminalizing a child like that and seeing that as a red flag. How much capacity is there to dig further into that individual's circumstances and look for potential causes of those red flags and be able to intervene? Are you able to offer that family sort of support programs or some kind of counseling for a child like that? Or is he simply let go with a warning to please don't do it again?
1: So this is also exciting, Pippa. We're currently involved in a research collaboration with the University of the Western Cape. And this is a focus group that's bringing together Jelly Beans counselors. It's mm-hmm. got psychologists, social workers, criminologists. There's child law experts on board. And, of course, NICRO, who have a rehabilitation focus. And we're trying to develop diversion programs for young animal offenders.
0: Okay.
1: So alternatives to prosecution. Pathways that include accountability, because accountability does matter, but that leads towards restoration and not just punishment. And that's something that's really exciting, because there currently isn't something like that in South Africa.
0: Okay.
1: You know, there is no program, a real effective diversion program that make use of animal-human bond therapeutically, mm-hmm. that involve psychological support, social work, and restorative justice. And, you know, we're trying to

0: develop a program that could ultimately turn a case that could ruin a child's future into an intervention that changes it. Mm. And without there being this accredited animal cruelty-specific diversion program in South Africa, when a child is diverted for cruelty to an animal, they're currently getting some kind of generic intervention that completely misses the point. And that's the problem. That's the problem that this collaboration exists.
1: I mean, it's incredibly hopeful to hear that that work is in progress. Belinda, several people making the point on our WhatsApp line, and you've referenced it as well, you know, how many studies have pointed to torture of animals being a precursor to later problems in life, psychopathic tendencies, serial killers, etc. comes up often. We hear this, that for many people with severe later adult criminal behavior, one of the things that is traced back in childhood is an early incident of cruelty to animals. So it's certainly not something to be brushed aside, overlooked, or ignored. Very, very difficult, though, for a parent to be confronted with. And I'm thinking of a case we heard about a year or two ago of a young boy in a very prestigious, you know, primary school in the southern suburbs being accused of similar behavior. And I happened to have a conversation a couple of weeks later with somebody who knew the family involved, who said, you know, the parents were absolutely broken by this incident. They were devastated by the fact that this had happened and just had no sense of where to turn for help. So let's maybe broaden the net of this conversation a little bit, Belinda, and talk about where to turn for help if you do see this happening. And let's first talk about children, and then we'll broaden it to talk about intervention around adults behaving in this way. But crucially, I'm hearing the message from you, the earlier we intervene, the earlier we change that thinking, role model the concept of empathy and compassion towards animals, the better the outcome potentially for that child as well as for the animals that they will encounter later on. What advice would you share to somebody who has noticed behavior that's distressing? It's a horrible, hard thing for a parent or a caregiver to confront.
0: It is, absolutely, Pippa. You know, just back one step, that there was actually a South African prison study that was done. So right here in our own context, that surveyed 117 incarcerated men. And of those who had committed violent crimes, 63.3% admitted to a history of cruelty to animals.
1: Sure.
0: Of the non-violent inmates, that figure dropped dramatically. And that's not an American statistic. You know, this is ours. Yeah. And the research also showed that children who witness animal cruelty are 3 to 8 times more likely to abuse animals themselves, because violence is modeled, it's learned. But fortunately, kindness is also learned, and that's where we're hoping to come in. Also, you were referencing sort of population demographic and where is this cruelty happening. And I can actually say, you know, we've put forward a couple of case studies for discussion into this collaboration. And those include, you know, children as young as 5 and 7 years old that videoed themselves torturing and killing a stray dog, which was absolutely horrific. I've seen a lot, but that really made my knees turn to jelly. And then we had that incident happen in Manenberg, but then there was an incident in a very affluent area. And this one's important because it dismantles a narrative that animal cruelty only happens in communities that are, you know, living in states of deprivation. It doesn't. And this case had children with every advantage, catching leopard toads, cable tying them to cool drink bottles, putting fireworks into the bottlenecks, and then cheering as they exploded in the sky. Of course, leopard toads are an endangered species, but that aside, you know, these are children with resources, with education, with parents, and they were doing this for entertainment. So that tells us something critical, because this isn't a poverty problem, it's a values problem. And, you know, values do need to be taught. I could understand as a parent that not knowing where to turn right now is a huge problem. And the SPCA is hoping that by the end of our collaboration with the University of the Western Cape, that we have a proper program, something that treats this holistically as not only an animal cruelty issue, but as something bigger, and is able to address it in different ways, because there isn't a one-size-fits-all response. You know, a curious 5-year-old that didn't understand that pulling a frog's leg off was causing it pain is fundamentally different from a 15-year-old who finds themselves torturing a dog. So both need intervention, but different intervention. There was another case where children, for instance, were stealing dogs for dogfighting purposes. These were children. They were really little. The fact that they're completely desensitized to that type of violence is very disturbing.
1: Yeah.
0: But if their motivation was to make 100 rand so that they could eat today, that requires a different intervention. That requires what do we do to put programs in place that help children to develop ways to earn money.
1: Yeah, I mean, as you say, that's a very different kind of intervention needed to a child who is finding just mindless pleasure in the cruelty. You can understand a completely different approach is needed. Belinda, before we run out of time, several people asking the same thing. If we witness it, and it doesn't have to be only in the context of a child committing animal cruelty, but as several people are saying, children learn it because they see adults do it. What is the best thing to do? Do you phone police? Do you phone the SPCA directly? What do you do if you've witnessed it? And, you know, we hopefully everybody will feel they can't look away. But what's the first phone call to make?
0: To the SPCA, Pippa. You can call us on 021-700-415-829. That's a 24-hour, 7-days-a-week number.
1: Okay.
0: And you can send us a WhatsApp on 021-700-4140.
1: Okay, so you call the SPCA or you send a WhatsApp there to report it. And Belinda, it's a difficult thing to do if you know the people who are involved. Is it possible to report something like that anonymously if that's something that people are concerned about?
0: Absolutely, Pippa. All our complaints are taken anonymously and your information is actually protected by law. So there's no way that the SPCA can voluntarily disclose your identity as a complainant.
1: Okay. Well, Lazario writing in to say he was witness to an incident 2 weeks ago when neighbours of his were abusing a donkey. And he says, thankfully, both the SPCA and a donkey organisation got involved. Lazario, thanks. Firstly, thank you for raising the flag on it. But secondly, wonderful to hear that you saw a response immediately. And that's what one hopes for, Belinda, that obviously we wish we never had to have this conversation, that nobody would ever be witness to such a thing. But isn't it good to know that when you ask for help, help is available to step in. Belinda, before we say goodbye, anything else you'd like our listeners to know about what to do in the case of witnessing an incident of cruelty towards animals, whether it's committed by children or adults?
0: I think it's really valuable, Pippa, because obviously when the SPCA arrives, when an inspector arrives, his investigation is a snapshot in time. So if you can document any kind of evidence, if it's safe to do so, photographic or video evidence, and make sure you keep that original stuff safe with you, and then make those phone calls. And also remember that as an ECD practitioner or a school teacher, we have the resources. We have Project Lucky that gives you everything you need, from the lesson plans, the puppets, the posters, everything, and integrates very easily into what you're already doing. Then give the SPCA a call. If you're a parent, have the conversation at home. You know, speak to your children about how they treated the neighborhood cat or their own pet. Use things as teachable moments. If they're pulling the cat's tail, you need to tell them, you need to tell them that that's unkind. You need to talk about what it means to care for something weaker than yourself. There are conversations that matter. And, of course, to every listener, report cruelty. When you see a child being gentle with an animal, tell them, affirm it. Tell them I saw what you did and it was so kind, because kindness, like cruelty, is learned.
1: That's a beautiful message to end on. Belinda Abrams, thank you so much for your time, and thank you to you and your whole team for the work that you do in this regard. Belinda speaking on behalf of the Cape of Good Hope SPCA. And Eugene's making the point that animal cruelty should be included in the life orientation curriculum, in his opinion. Thanks for that, Eugene. Keep your WhatsApps coming to 072-567-1567. For now, though, we hand over to the Eyewitness News Desk. Wesley Peterson has the latest headlines. Good afternoon.
2: Thanks, Pippa. Good afternoon. Members of Parliament's Basic Education Committee have slammed the Western Cape Education Department for refusing to respond to questions about racial profiling at schools. The provincial department says the matter is still sub judice because they are appealing a Western Cape High Court ruling that's found its learner admission system unconstitutional. However, committee members say they deserve answers on that court ruling and concerns raised by parents about struggling to place their children in schools. The Auditor General's office says the city of Joburg is operating on false assurances about its financial health and making decisions that are not based on credible information. This includes the unfunded budget it tabled last week for the new financial year. Having failed to table financial statements almost a year since the end of the 2024-25 financial year, the Auditor General has told Parliament's Standing Committee on Public Accounts this was due to the city challenging auditors on a number of findings. The AG's office says despite interventions from the National Treasury, the city of Joburg is showing little improvement in turning around its financial situation. And in Japan, the number of people injured in storm-related incidents has now risen to 15. This has resulted in calls for the evacuation of thousands of people due to flooding and landslide risks. Storm Jangmi, which was downgraded from a typhoon, has also knocked out power and grounded hundreds of flights. According to weather experts, the storm is expected to move northeastward to get closer to Tokyo tomorrow. Some schools in Tokyo have announced closures for Wednesday, citing the safety of children during commuting. These and other stories at 2 or as they happen.
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2: On the N2 outgoing, we have an accident in the left lane before Broadway Boulevard. We also have defective traffic lights in Bellville at Robert Sobukwe and Symphony Way and in Ottery at Strandfontein Road and Ottery Road. Wesley Peterson, Eyewitness News, Traffic.
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1: Before we settle in for some armchair travel, let's give you a second listen to the clues in this week's Sound Wheel Challenge. And just a reminder, you are playing to win tickets to the new Cape Town City Ballet production of Orpheus in the Underworld, opening at the Artscape Opera House next week. A fabulously light-hearted production, it's set in the roaring 20s and features everything from flapper girls to can-can dancers and, I'm told, even a hot air balloon. Now, if you want to be in the audience on the evening of Saturday, the 13th of June, this is your chance to win 4 tickets. All you have to do is identify 5 songs with the word girl in the title and tell me who sings them as well. As usual, we're going to give you a total of 5 opportunities to hear these clues before we ask you to call in with the answers on Friday. Here's your second listen.

0: 5 songs in the mix, and on Friday I'm going to ask you to tell us the names of the songs as well as the artists who are singing them in that particular version contained in the sound wheel. If you're not there yet, don't stress. You're going to get another 3 opportunities to listen to those clues before we open the lines. Now, just a reminder, the Cape Town City Ballet production of Orpheus in the Underworld is on at the Artscape Opera House from the 12th to the 21st of June. Tickets are priced from 250 Rand and they are available on web tickets.
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2: The Western Cape government has urged residents, businesses, farmers and municipalities to prepare for severe weather expected to hit parts of the Cape this week. Forecasters say this could bring heavy rain, strong winds, rough seas and very cold conditions.
3: The Weather Service has issued a level 8 warning for disruptive rain over the Eastern Garden Route. A level 4 warning is in place for parts of the Central Karoo, including Laingsburg and Swellendam. Residents are being urged to take precautionary measures before the storm arrives.
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0: It is time to wander the world, and today we're wandering very much in our own backyard because we are exploring some of the most exciting places to go rock climbing in the Western Cape. And before I introduce my guest, I wanted to throw this open to the audience. If it's something that you do that you're passionate about and you want to talk to us about your favorite climbs and the parts of the Western Cape that you think every climber needs to visit, we'd love to hear from you. If you want to share from us your most treasured memory of climbing, anything like that, please do send through a WhatsApp to 072-567-1567. If you are already deeply involved in the climbing community, then my guest is going to be no stranger to you, I suspect, because our guide for this conversation is somebody who knows our mountains very, very well indeed. Tony Lawrence has been involved in climbing and mountaineering for more than 45 years now. He is passionate about everything to do with the sport of climbing. He is the publisher and editor of SA Mountain magazine. He's also a regular contributor to international climbing journals, and just this last month has released the most beautiful new hardcover book called Great Rock Climbs of the Western Cape, which showcases 75 classic routes. And Tony, thanks for popping into studio in the midst of, I know, a frantic schedule of book launches in support of this book. Great to have you with us.
10: Hi, Pippa. And thank you.
0: It's a huge pleasure. Tony, before we talk about the book, let's talk a little bit about your own climbing journey, because I gather you were only 13 years old the first time you got involved.
10: Yes, indeed. I was 13. I was at school.
0: Yeah.
10: I was useless at mainstream sports. So our school had you know, these various clubs, and one of the clubs was a club that took kids up into the, you know, on easy scrambles up into the mountains. It's like, you know, the mountain club.
0: Okay. And that's where the seed was planted.
10: That's where it all started, yeah.
0: With Easy Scrambles, I have to say, looking at some of the photographs in this book, you've gone way beyond Easy Scrambles since then. But, I mean, that's the way to get somebody's interest piqued and let them start with the easier, more approachable routes before they move on to the big stuff. How rapidly did you progress from scrambles in the mountains to climbing up vertical faces?
10: Well, in those days, starting climbing then and starting climbing now is not the same game at all, because in those days we didn't have what we call now sport climbing, which is climbing with bolts on crags, which is not rock walls. In those days we didn't have any of that. So you would start with scrambles and easy rock climbs, mainly with the mountain club, etc., and then you'd go out with people you know, and then you would sort of improve like that. Nowadays, of course, with all the indoor climbing gyms, sport climbing, as they call it, it's a lot simpler to get into, you know, to rock climbing, and also it's a lot easier to improve quickly.
0: Yeah, what else has changed? I mean, I'm thinking of safety mechanisms and harnesses and bolts and ropes, and the way you climb today, I would guess, probably looks quite different from the way you climbed back then.
10: Yeah, sure. When I started climbing, we didn't have harnesses. We didn't really have good shoes to climb in, and the actual gear that we used was very sort of old-fashioned and like limited. Nowadays, of course, the gear is really high-tech. The harnesses that you get these days, the shoes, the rubber is really sticky, and the gear that they've got is very high-tech for like these the camming devices, etc., which we didn't have in those days.
0: So, I mean, 45 years, obviously you're going to see a lot of change and development. And, I mean, it sounds like the sort of safety awareness is on another level now. In all your years of climbing, Tony, have you ever had near misses or injuries or falls or anything like that? Or has safety been something that you've kept on top of?
10: I think, you know, climbing is quite a broad game. So you can like put yourself where you want to in the risk part of climbing. You can top rope, you know, for all your life, and it's really, really safe. You can lead. You can lead on sport. You can lead on trad climbing with gear. You can go alpine climbing. And you can decide where you want to place your risk. So I've never really had any close calls.
0: Okay.
10: You know, what I wanted to say about climbing, that's what I was getting to, like falling. So, you know, when I started climbing, and in the 70s and the 80s and thereabouts, you didn't really want to fall because the gear wasn't really good. But now with sport climbing on bolts, etc., falling is a part of the sport.
0: Okay. So learning to fall way is part of the skill.
10: Exactly, yeah. Sure. Learning to fall right. And not only learning to fall physically, but mentally as well.
0: I was going to ask you about that, because, I mean, there's such an interesting description in the foreword to this book that Andrew
10: de Klerk
0: wrote. Yeah. Where he sort of spoke about that issue, about what makes climbing so compelling and satisfying. And let me just read to you, in fact. It says, it serves no practical purpose. It offers no tangible reward, yet we return to it again and again. And you know, I loved his description of why you do it. And the mental challenge is a huge part of that. It's not just about being able to say, I got to the top of the climb.
10: No,
0: you
10: want
0: to tell us a little bit more about why
10: the mental
0: you do
10: challenge.
0: It?
10: Like, you know, when people ask me about climbing, they always say, "Oh, do you climb? Oh, you've got to be so strong. You don't have to be strong at all to start climbing. Yeah. So anyone can start climbing."
0: Really?
10: But the most important thing is the head. Mm. If you haven't got the head for heights or to get off the ground, you're not going to go anywhere. You know, so it starts in the head and it remains in the head always. So when you climb in on bigger stuff, harder stuff, it's always a mind game.
0: Yeah.
10: So the mind will decide whether it's going to work for you or not.
0: Or not, yeah.
10: And then afterwards, the fitness, the technique, the strength all obviously help. But the mind is the huge, you know, player.
0: The biggest ball that you've got to get over.
10: Exactly.
0: Well, so full confession, my mind is not up to the challenge. I'm terrified of heights. I mean, I drove over Bainscliff this weekend, and just the drive was enough to have me feeling physically nauseous. Is it possible to overcome that kind of fear?
10: You know, I think everyone's is scared of heights. Obviously, you know, it varies. Mm. Some people are completely

0: paralyzed, and that's not a good thing if you, you know, if you want to climb. But I think all climbers have a great respect for height, you know. So if you, you know, if you're on a big wall or even a small wall, 100 meters up or 50 meters up, it feels very high off the ground.
1: Yeah.
0: But if you know how the system works, etc., you are still scared, but you keep it under control.
1: Mm.
0: You know, that's
1: and the fear is, obviously the fear is there for a reason, but yeah. Instinctively, yeah, it's something I think I would struggle with. And then, you know, my daughter's a member of the Mountain Club at UCT and goes off to the gym to climb and, you know, scrambles up as if without a second thought. So thank heavens it wasn't inherited. Now, I mean, Tony, your passion for this sport has taken you all over the world. Before we come home to the Western Cape and talk about some of the routes you've featured in this new book, where have been some of your favorite places that you have climbed or most memorable individual climbs that you would highlight?
0: You know, wherever you go in the world, there's always something good. Like, you know, the UK has got unbelievable climbing. The States as well. Europe, all over, Italy, France, Germany, you name it, they've got fantastic climbing. There's the Alps as well, if you want to take it to a higher level. If you go to the east, there's Thailand, there's Vietnam. Of course, there's the Himalaya, but that's another whole story. That's big mountains. And, yeah, I don't have a particular favorite place because they all have something good.
1: Yeah. So when you plan a holiday, I mean, do you plan around a particular climb or do you go, I'm going to go to country X and then I'll find what climbs I can do there?
0: A bit of both, really. Yeah. So normally when we plan a holiday, it's quite a joke because some of my non-climbing friends, they say, so are you going to go climbing or, you know, are you going to go on holiday?
1: What's the
0: climbing
1: difference?
0: Is a holiday. Right? Okay. So that's a bit of a joke. But yes, we do always plan our holidays around climbing.
1: Okay.
0: Always.
1: Just for anybody coming in midway to this conversation, my guest is Tony Lawrence, who is a long-standing passionate supporter of climbing and mountaineering in this country, over 45 years experience, and is the publisher and editor of SA Mountain magazine, and now has just produced this most beautiful hardcover book called Great Rock Climbs of the Western Cape. Now, the subtitle is 75 Classic Trad Routes, and I heard you reference trad climbing. For the sake of those of us who don't know anything about this sport, can you explain what trad climbing is?
0: Trad climbing is traditional climbing. That's what trad stands for. And it's when you place your own gear in the rock and it's removed when you pass through that section.
1: Okay.
0: As opposed to sport climbing where the bolts are in the rock and they are permanent fixtures.
1: Right.
0: That's the main difference. So this book is only on trad climbing without any bolts.
1: Okay. No. Now, I mean, as I've mentioned, you've been involved in this for so many decades. Tony, you've published countless guides and updates, and you speak in your introduction to the book where there's a lovely section, by the way, on the history of the development of climbing in South Africa. But you mentioned, you know, the difficulty you had as a youngster finding decent maps and guides to the trails and how you want this book to be the book that you were looking for when you went into the library all those years ago. Having said that, how do you possibly begin to condense 45 years of knowledge and experience and locations and decide which ones get included and which ones left out? Shall we talk a bit about the sort of the criteria of the climbs you featured in this book?
0: Yeah, you should have come to the launch. I explained all that.
1: You would have paid to go up a rock. There was no way.
0: So it's basically the quality of the routes that was a big factor.
1: Okay.
0: Look, there are thousands of climbs in the Western Cape, and there are hundreds and hundreds of really good climbs. But you obviously can't put hundreds and hundreds of climbs in a book. It'll be, it's too thick. So I had to shave that down, and I didn't do that alone. I did ask respected climbers, what they thought were their favorite or classic routes, et cetera, et cetera. And then sort of over time, I
1: sort of whittled it down. Okay, and the list takes us, from hikes here in the Cape Peninsula into the Cedarburg, into the Winterhoek, the Bunhoek, to Toyskloof area, the Hex River Mountains. Montague, I know, is a part of the world that you're very fond of, so there are a couple featured there and beyond. Looking at the index and the introduction, what struck me first before anything else in this book was the names of these routes. There is a hike called Champs-Élysées. There is one called Touch and Go. There are hikes called Dracula Frankenstein. Frankenstein, and sorry, climbs, not hikes, emphasis here. There's King Kong. I mean, the names are absolutely delightful. I don't even want to think about what the one called Hallucination must be like. Who gets to name a route?
0: So the people who first climb the route,
1: okay,
0: they get to name it. Or the first person to do it, they get to name it. And it's normally named after their experience,
1: okay,
0: or something that's happened in their life, or music that they really like, or a favorite movie, or whatever the case is. So it's quite broad, the okay reason why they would name it. But the first people to climb the route get to name it.
1: Yeah. Okay. So I think the stories for another day behind the origin of the bull shoot and yeah, the Joker smoker, Die Fledermaus, I'm guessing there must have been bats involved in that one. Okay, I mean, just a marvelous side aside there to check out the names of these hikes. Now, Anne is asking, with all due respect, I think intended, if you've been climbing for 45 years, does age start to become an issue? Do creaky joints make climbing more difficult?
0: Yes, it does. It does. You know, but the nice thing about climbing is that as long as you are healthy and you don't get too big, you can always climb. You just have to bring the grade of the climbing down.
1: Yeah.
0: So you can always walk, you just have to walk slower. You can always climb, you just have to climb easier, a bit slower. But you can still climb as long as you just keep yourself in check and your health stays good.
1: Okay.
0: Yeah.
1: Tony, you mentioned the word grade, and for those who don't know how hikes and climbs are graded by difficulty, it's a numerical scale.
0: Yes.
1: Can you first explain what is the sum total of the grading scale available, and then talk to us about what range is covered in this book?
0: Okay, so in South Africa, we have that scale.
1: Mm-hmm.
0: So if you go to the UK, it'll be a different scale. If you go to America, it'll be a different scale.
1: Okay.
0: If you go to Europe, it'll be a different scale. Every country has their own scale, and normally in guidebooks you'll have a comparison chart.
1: Okay.
0: So people can who come from wherever, they can look at this grading system and say, okay, well it's equivalent
1: yeah
0: to this.
1: Okay.
0: And it is an open-ended scale.
1: Okay.
0: So, but it's like pretty much, I wouldn't say at its absolute end, but it's the graph is very steep right now. It's like running the 100 meters in 9.8. You're not going to get nine. You know, it's going to take a long time for it to get even slightly faster. It's the same with climbing right now.
1: Okay. So what's the most difficult, highest grade climb?
0: So what I've done with that book, and one of the sort of criteria that I used to choose the routes, I didn't want to put any very hard routes in. I wanted all the routes in that book to be climbable by passionate trad climbers. You didn't have to be the world's best trad climbers to climb those books. So I capped it at grade 20.
1: Okay.
0: Which is a respectable grade in trad climbing, but in the big world of trad climbing, it is still a relatively sort of easy grade.
1: Okay.
0: If you compare it to the really hard stuff out there, but it's still quite a respectable grade to climb.
1: Okay. So accessible, but with some more challenging routes.
0: Yes, indeed.
1: I mean, who is your intended user? Is this book intended for those who are already climbing to go out and discover new locations and extend their climbing repertoire, or do you anticipate that a novice will also be able to utilize it?
0: I think it's very broad. I intend it to be a book to be found by kids that want to learn how to climb, and like I found those books in the library, as you mentioned earlier.
1: Yeah.
0: It was just like wonderful for me to find this and wow, look what's going on here.
1: Yeah.
0: That was a big thing that I wanted to to put across, but also for climbers who want to go out and climb the best in the Western Cape. You know, they can be from the Western Cape, they can be from upcountry, they can be from abroad.
1: Yeah, I mean, I mentioned you're in the middle of a very busy book tour, which is taking you all over the country. And I said to Tony when he walked in, why host a book launch in KZN or Joburg for a Western Cape book? And his response was, because the climbers come here specifically to climb our mountains. And, I mean, Tony, do you hope that will apply to increasing international climbing tourism,
0: yes,
1: if I can call it that way?
0: Yes, I think so. I think if you go to the UK, they have a series of books like this one, which also feature the best rock climbs in the UK, which is what I used when I went to the UK to climb as like a Bible tick list. And I'm hoping that this will serve as one for climbers coming here.
1: Yeah. Now, before we run out of time, I have to mention the photography. And I mean, again, my fear of heights makes it difficult for me to even page through some of these extraordinary photographs, capturing some really hard to reach places. How have you collected the illustrations for the book?
0: That was one of the hardest things in the book, is to get those kind of pictures. When I started out, I wanted pictures that reached out of the page and grabbed you. I didn't want mediocre pictures. Yeah. So I did ask around. I asked friends of mine, and I asked guys that went out and girls that went out to who climbed to please take pictures. And I did aim at the ones who I knew were quite handy, you know, with the camera. And I got an amazing, you know, response from quite a lot of people. A lot of people sent in pictures. A lot of people sent in like mediocre pictures. A lot of people sent in fantastic pictures. But one guy who really, went all out was Gareth Bird. His name's on the front cover as well, because he is a pro photographer, and he's one of the finest climbing photographers in the Western Cape.
1: Okay.
0: And he allowed me to use as many of his pics that I wanted, and he actually even went out on some of the climbs to take pictures specifically. So I was blown away, and I was really, really honored to be able to have his pictures in the book. And as you can see, I mean, that front cover is his pic, and that's his wife climbing it. And when she was climbing it, she was pregnant with their child.
1: My goodness.
0: But they didn't know that she was pregnant at the time.
1: Oh, my gosh.
0: So it's a family portrait, you see. It's a bit of a joke.
1: Literally,
0: you know?
1: A family portrait.
0: You took the pic.
1: It's a terrifying family portrait to me, but I get it. And, I mean, it is the most – Gareth and anybody else who contributed, it's extraordinary. This book is – even for somebody like me, I have to say the chances of my actually ever attempting any of these climbs would be slim to nil, because I know what my fear of heights is all about. But to look at these pictures and to marvel at what exists in our province and to know that this is available to those who are made of braver stuff than me is a thing of great beauty. Final thing to ask you, Tony, is where our listeners find a copy of the book. I know you have you gone into the bookstores yet?
0: Yes, the Iron Bookstores.
1: Okay.
0: It's exclusives. It's Wordsworth and in the outdoor stores, the City Rock, Drifters, Patagonia stores, Gone Outdoor. I haven't forgotten what.
1: Okay, so all the outdoor and bookstores online, published by Blue Mountain Publishers. Yeah. It's called The Great Rock Climbs of the Western Cape, 75 Classic Trad Routes. And Tony Lawrence, it's been fabulous having you with us to talk to us about your story and the story of this book. And
0: Thank
1: we
0: you
1: wish
0: very
1: you
0: much.
1: Many, many more years of happy and safe climbing.
0: Thanks, Pippa. Thanks
1: Great
0: very
1: to have
0: much.
1: You with us.
0: Thank you.
1: That's brought the time to 2:00, and Wesley Peterson is standing by with the latest eyewitness news for us. After that, it's Family Matters with a focus on new research looking at how healthcare systems respond to people living with Down syndrome.
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3: Good afternoon. Members of Parliament's Basic Education Committee have slammed the Western Cape Education Department for refusing to respond to questions about racial profiling at schools. The provincial department says the matter is still sub judice because they are appealing a Western Cape High Court ruling that's found its learner admission system unconstitutional. However, committee members say they deserve answers on that court ruling and concerns raised by parents about struggling to place their children in schools. Babalu Ndenze reports.
4: The Basic Education Committee met today to get a follow-up briefing on the department's investigation into allegations of racial profiling in admission criteria for learners. In November last year, the Western Cape High Court found aspects of the admission system unconstitutional. The court ruled that the late application policies indirectly discriminate against black, poor and rural learners. Committee Chairperson Joy Maimela.
5: We said to them, give us the breakdown of the demographics of the learners that are still unplaced. Only 4 out of 227 of the learners were white. The rest were black and coloureds.
4: Western Cape Education MEC David Mania maintains that the issue can't be discussed in detail pending their appeal.
6: And that is why we say that the matter is sub judice.
4: Mania referred to Rule 89 of the National Assembly Rules on the sub judice rule and suggested further legal opinion. Babalu Ndenze, Eyewitness News, Parliament.
3: The Auditor General's office says the city of Joburg is operating on false assurances about its financial health and making decisions that are not based on credible information. This includes the unfunded budget it tabled last week. Having failed to table financial statements almost a year since the end of the 2024-25 financial year, the AG has today told Parliament's Standing Committee on Public Accounts this was due to the Metro challenging auditors on a number of findings. The AG's office says despite interventions from Treasury, the city of Joburg is showing little improvement in turning around its financial situation. Lindsay Dentlinger has more.
7: When considered on its own, the city of Johannesburg has achieved a qualified audit, meaning auditors have expressed concerns about its financial statements. However, in a consolidated set of financial statements that includes its trading and other entities, the city makes the grade for an unqualified audit opinion with findings. The AG's chief auditor for Gauteng, Fumalani Rabonda, says municipal entities such as Johannesburg Water and City Power have been hovering in the unqualified audit status category for more than a decade and are making little to no effort to achieve clean audit results.
8: A culture that has got disregard of legislation, it's a culture that is actually breeding unscrupulous conduct and also wastages.
7: Overall, the city of Johannesburg has regressed in its audit outcome in the 2024-25 financial year. MPs say they remain doubtful that the city can be considered a going concern, arguing that if it were a business, it would almost certainly have been declared bankrupt. Lindsay Dentlinger, Eyewitness News, Parliament.
3: In a major Cape Town gang trial, the prosecution against Nafees Modak has today used evidence to show how the suspected gang boss's alleged fixer, Ziyad Poole, was doing his dirty work. Poole has faced tough questions from the state related to a meeting with another co-accused, Amal Janchis. The state argues he paid her to get information from the anti-gang unit about planned raids on his property. Carlo Peterson has more.
9: State prosecutor Greg Vormerans used evidence extracted from the cell phones of the accused today to cross-examine Ziyad Poole about his meeting with Amal Janchis in November 2021. Evidence shows Poole met Janchis at a Shell petrol station in Bishop Lavis on the 21st of November 2021 to give her an envelope. Poole insists he was acting on instruction from the late Andre Fabing, an associate of Modak's involved in the nightclub security business. However, Vormerans used messages extracted from Janchis's phone to show she met with Poole on Modak's instruction. Presiding Judge Robert Henny questioned Poole about the evidence being presented in court.
10: You went there to deliver an envelope to a bar containing money. I don't know whose money. Well, it seems objectively speaking now. For Mr. Modak's business with the bar, is that what you also did?
11: What looks so you filed a court.
9: The trial continues. Carlo Peterson, Eyewitness News, Western Cape High Court.
3: A 2016 decision by the Serbian government to ban protests against the visit by China's President Xi Jinping continues to draw mixed reaction. The European Court of Human Rights has now weighed in, condemning the decision. The Serbian-Chinese Friendship Association had approached the court after it was prevented from demonstrating in 2016. That was in support of the spiritual movement Falun Gong, which is banned in China. The planned demonstration was banned as a threat to public order, but the court ruling states the motive was speculative and that Serbia violated Article 11 of the European Human Rights Convention. Falun Gong has been banned in China since 1999 for organizing protests against the ruling Communist Party. Gold's at $4,531.56 an ounce, the rand 16.19 to the dollar, 21.81 to the pound, 18.86 to the euro. Brent crude's $94.09 a barrel. In traffic on the N2 outgoing, an accident in the left lane before Broadway Boulevard, also defective traffic lights in Balville at Robert Sobukwe and Symphony Way, and in Ottery at Strandfontein and Ottery. Cape Town weather today, cloudy, becoming partly cloudy with a fresh southeaster and a high of 20. The top story this hour, members of Parliament's Basic Education Committee have slammed the Western Cape Education Department for refusing to respond to questions about racial profiling at schools.
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1: It is 8 minutes past two, and if you are tuning in for the first time this afternoon, a very warm welcome to the second hour of the show. You missed in the first hour a conversation with the SPCA about animal cruelty cases, and particularly how they approach cases in which children are the alleged perpetrators. This off the back of a really horrific video and Facebook shots shared with us a week or two ago, a case the SPCA has investigated where they have whittled their way down to identify exactly who was involved. And the distressing thing to hear is that it was a boy barely into his teens. And we had a very interesting but hard conversation about what do you do and how does a child get to that point, and why it's so important to intervene very early on in life with messages around compassion and care for animals. So if it is something you care about, please go and listen to the podcast on primemediaplus.com. It'll be shared there after the show. You can also listen back to today's Wander the World, an episode exploring rock climbing here in the Western Cape. Tony Lawrence, our guest, and a man who has the courage to do what I could never consider doing, scaling rock faces and cracks, etc., all over the country and all over the world in case. But what he has done is collect 75 of the best classic traditional climbing routes in the Western Cape and compile them into one magnificent hardcover book with just the most extraordinary photography accompanying it as well. A couple of you responding to that interview on the WhatsApp line. I'll share those messages before we dive into the second hour of content. And that second hour includes a talk about some recent research looking into how healthcare systems respond to people living with Down syndrome. University of Stellenbosch staff involved, researchers rather, involved in that interview. National project, and I'm really looking forward to hearing their comments about what they found. After 2:30, what have we got for you? Brian Ingpen in studio with the latest shipping news, and then we'll finish in conversation with a musician called Amy Chuzink, who has a new single to share with us. A wonderful voice. I remember hearing her play as the background to a dinner many, many years ago, and noticing her enough to ask, please tell me what is the name of the artist playing in your restaurant. And here we are probably 10 years later. I'm so looking forward to sharing her new single with you. You can continue to join the conversation on WhatsApp. WhatsApp 072-567-1567. You're also welcome to call us on 021-446-0567.
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1: Interesting how many of you are responding to the climbing conversation with comments about the role of teachers who got you involved. Roger saying, I knew Lionel van den Horst, an avid climber of Table Mountain, back in the 60s when there were two climbing clubs. He was a teacher and used to take his class climbing up the mountain. I climbed when I was very small and never felt afraid. Somebody else picking up on the fact that Gareth Bird has contributed many of the photographs in Tony's book, saying how cool that he is still climbing. I was at school with him 35 years ago, says Brendan, and he was all over the walls then. Okay, well, it sounds like not much has changed, Brendan. And then lovely to hear from Natasha listening to us in Monaco, saying we are avid climbers. We didn't get a chance to talk to our guest about whether he knows the crags at Waterfallbuerfen, but Natasha says we have our very own crags here in the south of France. They are amazing, but nothing like what we have at home. Yeah, and I love the fact that Tony hopes this book might play a role in encouraging climbers from other parts of the world to come and try what we have here in South Africa, because clearly what we have is a huge amount of variety and obviously the most beautiful scenery to go with it. So look out for great rock climbs of the Western Cape in your nearest bookstore or outdoor store, as well as online if you're interested in finding a copy.
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14: It's a mixed bag on Consumer Talk this week. A listener had a five-star experience with the City of Cape Town's Crash Data Bureau. We delve into another listener's query about the use of a form of plastic in mass market tea bags. And we return to the issue of websites which claim to be selling homegrown, upmarket, local clothing and footwear, but are instead getting the stuff shipped from China.
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1: In Family Matters today, I want to take a closer look at some recent research that is coming out, looking at how healthcare systems respond to the needs of people living with Down syndrome. These were international studies, including researchers from our own Stellenbosch University, and the findings have recently been published in the prestigious Lancet journal. And really, they raise questions about how people with Down syndrome are not necessarily having their needs fully met by our healthcare systems because they are not being consulted. They are not being spoken to. They are not being asked what they need or what needs to change to make the systems work better for them. And the phrase that came to mind for me when I first read about this report was nothing about us without us, which is a phrase I've often heard used in the context of autism research. But it struck me that the kind of message coming out of this research speaks into the same space about overcoming stigma and stereotype and people making decisions for those who actually would like to have a role in making those decisions themselves. So it's really a pleasure to welcome on the line via Zoom lead researcher Professor Tracy Smythe, who is from the University of Stellenbosch's Department of Medicine and Health Sciences, where she works within the Division of Physiotherapy. And Tracy, thank you so much for joining us this afternoon. It's great to have you on the show.
17: Thank you, Pippa. It's a pleasure to talk with you today.
1: Thank you. What prompted these studies to happen in the first place? Was it mere curiosity, or have there been calls from those within the Downs community saying, hey, things are not working for us as they should?
17: There have absolutely been calls from the Down syndrome community asking to be involved in healthcare that really affects their own lives. And it also has come from an initial conversation with the Lancet around disability broader and how we view disability in the community and the judgments we make around quality of life and how everyday people view people who are slightly different. And so we then talked to people with disabilities. It was really a partnership with people with Down syndrome, families of children with Down syndrome, researchers at Stellenbosch University in the UK and Canada. And the question we deliberately asked was around solutions. We were really keen to find out, what would you like your doctor to know? And so that's how it started.
1: And some of the responses are as simple as, you know, we would really like a little bit more time for an appointment, a little bit more patience in having the conversation with us. And some of them are much, much more complex than that. Tracy, before we dive into the detail of what you found, you've mentioned the broad variety of people that you spoke to, and those include family members. Do you want to just talk a little bit about the immediate stereotype that I know some listeners might be sitting with? That, well, why would you consult somebody with Down syndrome? They're not going to know what's best for themselves. Which is, I think, half the reason this study needed to happen, isn't it?
17: That's such a great question, Pippa. And maybe what I might do is just take us back a little step to talking a little bit around what Down syndrome is, because it's a genetic condition that people are born with. And what might be interesting to listeners is that we're all made from these tiny instructions within our bodies, like a recipe for building a person. And those instructions are organized into recipe books called chromosomes. And so people with Down syndrome have an extra copy of one of those recipe books. It's chromosome 21. And that extra information affects how their body and their brain develop. And what that means in everyday life is that a child with Down syndrome

0: seeing difficulties, thyroid conditions, celiac disease as well, and dementia as they age. And so young people with Down syndrome have said specifically to us, we know our body. Can you ask me about my body and I'll be able to tell you? And so whilst potentially we might need to change the way we question and provide a slightly more accommodating environment and maybe health appointments that are a little bit longer and slightly more simple words, just because somebody has a diagnosis of Down syndrome doesn't mean that they don't know what's going on with their body. It just might come out in a slightly different way.
1: It's a complex, Tracy. I'm also aware of the fact that there's huge discrepancy in how the symptoms of Down syndrome present, and some might be more severely disabled, if I can use the old framework, versus others. And a lot of people just sort of make assumptions that categorize and lump everybody into one hole and say, if you've been diagnosed with Down syndrome, then we know better because we don't have this condition, for example. There's that kind of sort of almost patriarchal approach. And it comes, I think, from a place of ignorance and from not having been exposed to the nuance within the community for many people, because they've simply not had the opportunity to know somebody living with this condition and to recognize that there are differing degrees of ability and impact from one individual to another. Does that sort of stereotyping extend into the medical community itself?
0: Yes, and I think how we've progressed over the last 200 years or so has been very much when somebody was born as being slightly different or having a condition that was going to be a long term, society generally reacts out of fear or out of pity. And our medical professionals, myself included, grow up in communities that either stigmatize or place judgment on people who are different, including those with disabilities. The medical model that has come out of this over recently has been very much around how do we fix a impairment. And it's only been recently, in the last 20 years or so, where we're seeing disability as this more of a complex condition where somebody might be born with a health condition such as Down syndrome, that which has an effect on their function and structure. So they may have challenges with complex situations. They may have challenges talking. However, communities and healthcare professionals can be disabling in their attitudes and in their actions as well. And so people with Down syndrome may not be able to participate because of the attitudes that we have and the way that we ask questions as healthcare professionals.
1: Interesting. Just for anybody who's coming into this conversation midway, our guest joining us via Zoom is Professor Tracy Smyth from Stellenbosch University's Faculty of Medicine and Health Sciences, who was a lead researcher on the research we're talking about, looking into how healthcare systems respond to people with Down syndrome. Tracy, I think it might be helpful to share a little bit of the feedback you got from the survey participants about what they told you they find challenging or frustrating or difficult about the way sort of systems as they currently exist engage with them. Do you want to share some examples?
0: Thank you. Yes, so one of them is that people with Down syndrome have more complex needs, but just because they're complex doesn't mean it needs to be complicated. And so being able to link in different healthcare professionals, so potentially there might be a need for physiotherapy, there might be a need for more blood tests, knowing when to have which test and how. And then as children age as well, being able to link in with adolescent services, and this transition from adolescent services to adult services is quite difficult. So any of the healthcare transitions, often when teenagers and young people needed the most support, this was when it dropped off. And so parents spoke about the difficulty in being able to help navigate these complex environments. And then as they grew older, people with Down syndrome talked about how difficult it was when doctors talked to the person beside them. And my challenge to listeners might be, can you imagine going to your doctor's appointment and never having somebody make eye contact, but they only talk to the person beside you? And what was wonderful about this was because we engaged with people with Down syndrome and

0: families, they also showed us what good healthcare looked like. And so it wasn't just looking at these traditional clinical data alone that we might miss around fear and exclusion and stigma and exhaustion of navigating these systems, but they showed us that trust and dignity and continuity of care, kindness, and actually participating in decisions around their lives was very important to them. And I wonder what we didn't touch on that, and if I may, one of the points that has come out of this is that we benefit as society from tools that have been created for disability inclusion every day. So captions were created for those who are deaf, and we use these maybe when a baby is sleeping or when we're commuting or our earphones are broken. Audiobooks were created for readers who are partially sighted or blind, and now we listen while multitasking or cooking and electric toothbrushes, shortcuts on keys. And so all of these things benefit us every day. And so imagine we created this now for people with Down syndrome and these health systems were able to respond. We'd be able to, as society, be able to benefit from these small changes in interactions as well. You know, longer appointments, familiar routines, clinicians who take time to build trust. It's not, they're not asking for any particular specific specialized services. They're asking for things that most of us would like.
1: Yeah. I mean, the appointment length is a classic one, Tracy. You know, if you, so many doctors now allow you to book online, and I was doing that last week for a family member, and it really hit me in the face. Your option was 10 o'clock, 10:15, 10:30, 10:45, 11 o'clock. And, you know, the thinking is, if you've got a really complex problem that needs a good long investigation, firstly, how on earth do you do it properly? Secondly, you know, how does the poor medical professional keep on top of appointments of that length and new data sets every 15 minutes? As you said, we would all benefit from perhaps relooking at that system and asking, you know, whether perhaps we need to structure it differently for everybody. But okay, so Tracy, just to circle back again to the studies that have been published in The Lancet, you are sharing the feedback that you've been given by people themselves living with Down syndrome and by their family members and caregivers, saying this is what it's been like for us, this is what we find challenging, this is what we find helpful and would like to see more of. What is your hope for how the medical fraternity and society beyond that sort of receives this information? Do you hope that it might lead to the kind of small but practical changes you've been citing as examples here?
0: I really do. I value the opportunity to amplify voices that are less often heard. And so for me, this is a real treat to be able to share both in The Lancet and then to a broader community around what some of these solutions are. So often we focus on huge system change and all of these difficulties. But within a longer appointment time, for example, people with Down syndrome were saying, well, if we gave enough warning and if we only need to come for an appointment every 3 to 6 months, potentially this could be flagged. And then within the system that these nurses and doctors and health professionals work, which is already stretched, this might be a way of being able to give them some warning that we're coming for a longer appointment. Mm-hmm. And so my hope is that some of these recommendations really are simple, but they are life-changing for what people have said. They can have large effects. And so my hope is that it would build trust in our system.
1: Okay. The one thing that you flagged was a particular pressure point being the point at which somebody with Down syndrome ages out of the sort of the childcare system and into the adult healthcare system. And I know that it's a point of huge stress and for parents in particular, how we continue to care. It's a very difficult one, isn't it? So I mean, if I think about my children who are now young adults, I've had to sort of hand over to say, you know, I can help facilitate, remind you that you need to see the dentist, but you are now the patient. It's your private medical records. You've got to sort of take that step back. I would imagine it must be pretty tricky to navigate that in the context of Down syndrome. And you know, on the one hand, you have somebody who is, like my kids, a young adult wanting to start taking control over independent living. Is that something we still need to do a lot of work on, Tracy?
0: Yes, and that's what parents have told us as well. They've said starting this process of supported decision-making is early is very helpful. So children with Down syndrome need to have more blood tests than children without Down syndrome. And so starting the decision around, well, do you want to sit on mum's lap or dad's lap? Would you like to tell the story? Would you like to read this book within a context of health? Can then, as the children grow older as well, give them opportunities to make decisions that are supported. Being able to explain these in very simple words using visual pictures, potentially cartoons or storybooks are very helpful. But what we find is that health professionals aren't necessarily trained in how to do this. And so an opportunity might be in the CPD points that we will have to do, continuing professional development points around ethics, or this additional learning, because our feedback when we talk to trainers and medical institutions is, well, where do we fit this information? We already have a lot of information within our medical curricula with doctors when they're learning. Where do you want us to put it? And so this is it's a really interesting conversation, where it, I think, fits more around ethics, as you were saying, and the supported decision making as we become more independent but still may need help.
1: Tracy, it's been a fascinating conversation. Thank you so much for making such a big chunk of your time available to chat to us this afternoon. The last thing I want to ask you is what several listeners are asking. Where can they read the research findings? Is the Lancet widely available to a layperson who's interested in this?
0: Well, fantastic. Thank you very much for your interest in this. And yes, it is. We're very excited that these two articles are open access. So you can read it online. And you, I think if you type in Lancet Down syndrome, there will be the two articles that come up. There's also an easy read infographic that we designed with parents. And so it's a one page image of what parents are asking for and what healthcare professionals can do differently as well.
1: Fantastic. Great to know that it's so readily available. And Tracy, I hope you'll have lots of interest and more importantly, impact from releasing these findings. Thank you so much for joining us this afternoon.
0: Thank you, Pippa, for sharing such an interesting conversation.
1: Thank you. We've been chatting there to Professor Tracy Smythe, who is a pediatric physiotherapist and epidemiologist, talking to us as part of as the lead researcher on this international study. And she is at Stellenbosch University's Faculty of Medicine and Health Sciences. Bringing the time to just past 2:30, Wesley Peterson is standing by with the latest news headlines for us. Good afternoon.
2: Thanks, Pippa. Good afternoon. Four people have been shot dead in Yanga in what police suspect is the latest taxi-related attack in Cape Town. The shooting happened just after 8 a.m. at the corner of Moonwood Drive and Sheffield Road. Police say unknown gunmen opened fire on a group of men and two remain critically wounded. The attack comes amid ongoing taxi violence in Yanga, where several taxi owners and drivers have been killed in recent months. Police have dismissed claims that a Limpopo teenager killed in Mossel Bay was targeted during anti-immigration protests. 18-year-old Ndlamulo Sambo was stabbed to death in Kwanonkaba in the early hours of Sunday morning. Initial reports suggested he'd been attacked by residents who believed he was an undocumented foreign national. The incident followed a violent anti-immigration protest in the area on Friday night. However, police say preliminary investigations point to a different motive. And South Korea scrapped last month's proposal to end mandatory gender segregation in hospital inpatient rooms after public backlash over safety. Several countries such as Japan and Canada have introduced gender-neutral facilities, a move that sparked debate and pushback from critics who argue it raises privacy concerns as well as safety risks, including sexual misconduct in shared spaces. The South Korean Health Ministry unveiled the plan last month as part of broader regulatory reforms to make it easier for family members and couples to share hospital rooms. However, a health ministry official has confirmed the withdrawal to AFP today, adding that exceptions will remain in place for intensive care units in which patients require close monitoring regardless of sex, and two bedrooms occupied by family members. Under the now withdrawn proposal, South Korean hospitals would no longer have been required to separate patients by gender in inpatient rooms, a rule currently enforced and punishable by up to 15 days suspension for violations. These and other stories at 3 or as they happen.
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2: On the end to outgoing, an accident in the left lane before Broadway Boulevard. Then in Rondebosch at Main and Clipper, there's been another crash. On the R300 northbound after the N2, an accident, which is the left lane closed. Traffic lights remain defective in Bellville at Robert Sobukwe Road and Symphony Way, and in Ottery at Strandfontein Road and Ottery Road. Wesley Peterson, Eyewitness News, Traffic.
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1: Well, just before we hear what's coming up on the Afternoon Drive show, how lovely to receive this message from Simon, who writes, I have a Down syndrome daughter who's now 16 and still sees a pediatrician who generally holds all of her medical needs and then refers us to specialists when needed. Simon wants to say a big shout out to Dr. Paul Sinclair, who has been phenomenal with us over the last 16 years. More importantly, has been hugely attentive, caring and dedicated to Katie's health journey. He always addresses her in a consultation regardless of the fact that she doesn't communicate very well. Simon, thank you for taking the time to send that and acknowledge that, yes, and perhaps I was remiss in not doing that. It's not to say that the entire medical profession overlooks these things, doesn't think deeply about the impact on the patient, doesn't make this kind of sweeping generalization. And it's wonderful to hear somebody held up as an example of someone getting it so right. So thank you for that. And best wishes to you and to your daughter. Appreciate that WhatsApp. Right. With that, we hand over to Amy McIver, who's standing in for John this afternoon. What have you got lined up for us on the Afternoon Drive?
5: Thanks, Pippa. Good afternoon. A new initiative has been launched in Cape Town called Just Ask Me. And what it is an attempt to keep children, women and vulnerable citizens safer on our streets. We'll find out more about that at 3:20. What does the new petrol price mean for you and your income? Well, it's not good news, but we'll be joined by an economist at the Bureau for Economic Research at 3:40. We're going to bring an inspiring story to air about a mother-daughter team that are transforming small-scale farming in KZN. No farming experience, bought a piece of land, and they really are shaking things up in the rural area of KwaZulu-Natal. So that story just before four. We've seen many cases of ChatGPT, OpenAI being dragged into court for not protecting children and perhaps enabling acts of violence, etc. But this is a first. The entire state of Florida is taking OpenAI to court. Emma Sadlier will join us to discuss that. They're accusing ChatGPT of assisting mass shooters. We've got our RMB Africa focus this afternoon, and today we will be turning our attention to Botswana. Just after 5:00, Ferial Hafiji is going to join me to talk about the impeachment committee. Mm-hmm. We want to know what's behind the man who's the head of it and what the rest of the committee looks like and what this means for the president's future. And then Joburg is struggling with over 500 hijacked buildings. Illegal squatters have moved into over 500 buildings. And the problem, Pippa, is the city is so broke, they cannot afford to move them or relocate them. So what happens next? We'll be joined by a town planning and architecture expert to discuss that.
1: 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Amy McIver driving us home this afternoon between 3 and 6.
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1: It's time to catch up on the latest shipping news as Brian Ingpen joins me in studio. A reminder that he is a highly esteemed maritime writer and educator, and he's with us every Tuesday to talk to us about the ships that are in port, the international maritime industry, and latest news developments. And just how funny to receive a reminder of Brian's long history as a teacher as well, because I believe you taught my previous guest, Tony Lawrence. Ed tells me on the WhatsApp line that he and Tony were privileged to be in your class at Wynberg Boys Junior and High School. Brian.
7: Those poor chaps.
1: Thanks for educating our guests so well and welcome. It's always lovely to have you with us.
7: Thanks.
1: We're talking today about the world of marine engineering. And I think let's start by, am I right in assuming that that means anything to do with the design and the maintenance of marine vessels, or is it more complex than that?
7: At the moment, Pippa, we're just going to have a look at the maintenance of vessels and the force majeure, dry docking of ships, and what Cape Town has to offer. Yep. But also just perhaps as a preface, in port today we've got the Crown Princess, quite a large cruise ship.
1: Yeah.
7: At the cruise terminal, and in the next day or so, we're also going to have another big one called the Mein Schiff 5. So she'll be calling, and I think it's tomorrow that she'll be here. She actually is one of those that got stuck in the Gulf.
1: I remember
7: and
1: you
7: then
1: mentioning her.
7: Made
1: yeah.
7: her way this way, called here, and then went on to Europe, and now she's back. And the good news is that the Mein Schiff vessels are going, or at least one of them, is going to be positioned in Cape Town for part of the cruise season, the coming cruise season, because of their troubles in the Gulf.
1: That's good news for us,
7: absolutely.
1: Obviously. Fantastic.
7: Absolutely wonderful.
1: Okay, so if you're driving past today, it's the Crown Princess you're looking at, and keep an eye open for the German ship Mein Schiff 5 calling later in the week. Brian, you said a force majeure dry docking. Let's start there. So what does that mean to those who have no idea of those terms?
7: Ships do get into trouble occasionally. They may drop a propeller or damage a propeller, a rudder, or crack plating or whatever. And therefore, they might need dry docking quite urgently. And sometimes Cape Town's been in the position to do that and to help with those repairs. But the ship repair industry goes back to the days of the Dutch at the Cape, when they used to haul some of the vessels out onto the beach and careen them, as we call it. But obviously we've moved on since then, and dry docking anyway is part of shipping, and an important part because obviously ships that are surrounded by salt water, getting sea spray on them and so on, are going to be subject to a bit of corrosion unless care is taken. So there's regular maintenance and mandatory dry dockings as well. It's rather like roadworthy in cars.
1: Yeah.
7: But the maintenance of ships is a huge industry, and fortunately Cape Town's got several dry docking facilities. The oldest is the Robinson Dry Dock. Oh, I beg your pardon, there's an even older one. There's a little slipway tucked away next to the NSRI base at the waterfront.
1: Yeah.
7: And that's the oldest slipway in southern Africa. And it's still in use. Obviously, the machinery and the cradles have been replaced over time, but it's still there. Then we have the Robinson Dry Dock that was completed in about 1870. Smallest dry dock in today's standards. And we have the synchro lift, that apparatus that you'll see if you enter the waterfront from the city end of the waterfront. And that's mainly for small ships, fishing craft, a few offshore vessels and so on, and serves a vital purpose in doing that, in lifting the ships totally out of the water and enabling the ship maintenance people to paint and to do whatever they have to do. And then the crown jewel, shall we say, of Cape Town ship repair industry is the Sturrock Dry Dock, which is about 360 metres long, about 40-something metres wide. And it was built in the days, in the closing days of, or finished in the closing days of World War II, but it was designed for the largest ships of the time, like the Queen Elizabeth, that fantastic Cunard vessel that used to shuttle across from Southampton to New York. And she was the largest merchant ship at the time, and the largest warship at the time was the British battleship HMS Vanguard. And South Africans saw her when she brought the royal family here in 1947.
1: Yes.
7: But unfortunately, folks at the time couldn't have foreseen what has happened in shipping these days with these big, big ships that are coming past the Cape. We have vessels nearly four rugby fields in length coming past, more than half a rugby field wide, and there's no hope of them getting into the Sturrock Dry Dock. But Sturrock Dry Dock still plays a very, very important role in ship maintenance and, of course, earning foreign revenue and providing jobs. But my thoughts go back to when I was at Kortbroek, and we saw the world's biggest ship at the time in terms of deadweight. It was called the Universe Leader. She was a tanker of about 82,000 tons deadweight. And her owner was a gent called Daniel Ludwig, who was an American. And he had started to build what in those days was called a supertanker. And he took over a yard in a shipyard in Japan, and he built seven similar ships, and they were of this size. And Universe Leader was the first one to come here for dry docking. And the whole of Cape Town turned out, and we went down to see this huge ship of the time, and in our smoky Austin 10, and there she was. And with us, of course, there was just a huge crowd, because access to the docks in those days was different to what it is today.
1: Yeah.
7: And all of Cape Town turned out, and it was just wonderful to see the interest. And those memories of Universe Leader are still in my mind. And then her sister ships arrived in due course, each for their guaranteed dry docking after their guarantees had were about to expire. And then they came for a routine maintenance dry docking after that. And Daniel Ludwig went on to build the first tanker that was over 100,000 tons deadweight, and then the first one that was over 300,000 tons deadweight. And those were the giants of the mid to late 60s. And since then, we've had even bigger. But Ludwig was an amazing man. He was actually a school dropout who came good and made a lot of money out of his tanker operations.
1: Brian Warren is asking a very good question. You mentioned those massive trawlers out there that are too big to fit into the Sturrock Dry Dock. His question is, what happens if a vessel of that size needs urgent repair and can't be accommodated in dry dock?
7: Yeah, good question, because we can't accommodate them. There's no way that they can come in for dry docking. And the nearest dry dock that into which those vessels can fit is either in Bahrain or Singapore or Lisbon. Sure. And there's no the Sturrock Dry Dock is the biggest dry dock in the Southern Hemisphere and the biggest in Africa. Durban Dry Dock is just slightly smaller, slightly shorter, about the same width. But Sturrock Dry Dock remains the biggest and has been since its construction. Okay. But the dry dock is 81 years old. The machinery, the pumps and so on, have undergone maintenance over the years and replacement of parts. And I understand that they are busy constructing new caissons for the entrance, at the entrance to the Sturrock Dry Dock. But We need a huge dry dock that can accommodate these vessels. And the listener's question is very apt because there's been a lot of discussion just in the last week or so about dry docking and so on in South Africa. And we do need a big dry dock because as we speak, there are over 40 of these big ships that come past the Cape regularly, moving iron ore from Brazil to China. And then they go back to load in Brazil empty. And that's a great time to dry dock.
1: Yeah.
7: So from a commercial point of view, we could get in on the act there. And then there are other big ships. For example, the biggest container ships are now trading between Asia and West Africa, because West Africa has beefed up its port facilities, it's dredged, it's extended. And so some of those ships are now on the West Africa, the Asia-West African trade, and they could inevitably come here for dry docking as well. Now, we'd obviously have to compete internationally for those routine dry dockings. We'd have to watch our price. Mm. We'd have to watch the quality of work. In other words, we'd have to train artisans and other important people to be involved. But nevertheless, the opportunity is here. And, you know, we used to have oil rigs that came in for maintenance.
1: Yeah.
7: And those provided work for hundreds of people, literally hundreds of people. And those people ranged from unskilled people who were scraping barnacles off the legs of the oil rigs to highly trained electronic engineers to attend to the electronics or the engineering on the ships, on their rigs. And so there is this opportunity again to get into that market. But our dry docks simply cannot take oil rigs, and they simply cannot take these big ships that are passing. And even if there are no big ships to be accommodated over a month or whatever, you can put in 2-3 smaller ships into the same dry dock. So I think it would be almost a no-brainer to build one. And my biased opinion perhaps is that Cape Town's the best place for it because it's right on the Great Circle route between South America and Asia. And also it's on the route up to West Africa and even to our own Saldanha Bay. And bulk carriers coming to load at Richards Bay would pass our door as well if they're coming from Europe. So Cape Town, I think, is a great place for it. We've got an existing ship repair and ship maintenance industry here, so it wouldn't take much to develop it. And I just think that's the way to go. And I've identified what I think is a nice spot in Cape Town Harbour to build it. Obviously, it'll cost a lot of money, like billions. But imagine the work opportunities it would create in the building of the thing and thereafter as ships are maintained on a regular basis. And, you know, the big thing also is the foreign exchange earnings. It's said that these oil rigs, when they came, they left about $150 million in the coffers of companies in Cape Town. Yep. And those range from the big engineering companies to people who put new carpets in the mess decks, who replaced the cutlery, who did new curtains in the cabins, and that sort of operation as well. Yeah. So it's a wide range of folks who can benefit from a vibrant ship repair industry. And it has been vibrant. We've just recently had a tanker in here, and she'd changed owners, and new owners wanted her painted from bow to stern, from keel to masthead. And it was a job that was done very well in our Sturrock dry dock. And she was here for about 10 days. And as we speak, she's probably almost in Argentina now to load her next cargo. So it is busy. And but it could become even better if we had a big dry dock. Take years to build, but I think it's the way to go.
1: Brian, always fascinating to listen to you and to learn so much about this industry. Thank you, as always, for being with us. And if you want to engage with Brian further, his email is brian@capeports.co.za. And we look forward to continuing the conversation
7: next
1: week.
7: Just one postscript, Pippa, and that is that I understand a new floating dry dock will be built in Cape Town. 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Thank you.
1: That's so fascinating. Thank you so much, Brian Ingpen.
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1: We finish in musical conversation with an artist I remember hearing for the first time many, many years ago when she was providing the background music in a restaurant I was eating at. And that day, I can tell you, I don't remember anything about what I ate, but I do remember the sound that accompanied the meal. So I'm so thrilled to have Amy Chuzzink back on the show to be able to share her new single release with our audience. Amy, it's great to have you on Cape Talk this afternoon. Welcome.
14: Thank you so much for having me.
1: It's a pleasure.
14: Such a nice intro as well. Thank you.
1: I've never forgotten you and your voice, Amy, so I'm so thrilled at how well things are going for you. Amy, you may last have heard from with her breakout hit called Feels Like Mzanzi not so very long ago. It's been doing very, very well indeed. And she's back with a new single that we wanted to share with you today, not just because it's the lead single from her upcoming album, which is coming up later this year, but because it's got a very special story behind it. And Amy, I believe Shadow of the Sun is a song about your bond with your father. Won't you tell us a bit more?
14: Yes. About 2 years ago, my dad had a stroke. And prior to the stroke, my dad and I were pretty much inseparable. And he was with me at every single gig, every single show, doing my sound, carrying the speakers, listening to all my songs, critiquing them, and we were, really working on this dream. And obviously, the stroke has really changed our lives and the future and how things, are looking. And it's been quite a traumatic phase of our lives. And I wasn't really able to write about it until now. And so I finally managed to write a song about how it's all been feeling, but essentially it is a song of hope. And I'm just so happy that it's out there in the world now.
1: Well, I can't think of a better way to thank your dad for all that support and to pay tribute for the role he's played in your career than, Amy, than to release a song that is all about him and honors that relationship with him. It is the lead single off an album, which I believe is coming up in August. Tell us a little bit more.
14: Yes, so the album is called Valley Girl. It's all about living and growing up in the deep south of Cape Town. And the main theme of the album is hope. It's got a very coastal indie folk sound, and it's very uplifting. So every single song has a very special message and a story about it, and every single song comes from a real experience in my life and real feelings. So if you listen to the album, it's basically like a diary of all of my thoughts. And I'm just really excited about it. And Shadows of the Sun felt like the perfect song to kind of launch the album and give people a taster of what the rest of the album sounds like.
1: Well, I'm looking forward to sharing it with the audience. Amy, if they like what they hear, where should they be following you to await the release of the full album?
14: So they can follow me on Instagram, TikTok, it's Amy Chuzzink. And if you can't spell my name, because I know I've got a difficult surname, just look up the name of my previous song called Feels Like Mzanzi, and then you should find my name, and it will come up. And you can pre-save the album on Spotify and Apple Music. It really does help independent artists when you do those pre-save. And yeah, that's where you can find it all.
1: Thanks for mentioning that, Amy, and all the best to you and to your dad. A huge pleasure to chat to you today, and even more so to be able to share the new song, Shadows of the Sun, with our audience.

0: Her name is Amy Chazink, and for those who are asking how to spell it, the surname is T-J-A-S-I-N-K. Amy Chazink is the artist. That's the new song, Shadows of the Sun, the lead single off her forthcoming album. Now, I'm standing in for John tomorrow afternoon, so I'll be chatting to you after 3 o'clock, but please also lend your ears to the stand-in presenter who will guide you through the lunchtime show, including a look at this year's Encounters Documentary Film Festival and your latest motoring and consumer
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3: Nyanga taxi violence claims 4 lives. And are Mossel Bay murders linked to anti-foreigner sentiment? Good afternoon, I'm Wesley Peterson. 4 people have been shot dead in Nyanga in what police suspect is the latest taxi-related attack in Cape Town. The shooting happened just after 8 a.m. at the corner of Moonwood Drive and Sheffield Road. Police say unknown gunmen opened fire on a group of men and 2 remain critically wounded. The attack comes amid ongoing taxi violence in Nyanga, where several taxi owners and drivers have been killed in recent months. Police spokesperson Andre Trout says they've launched a manhunt for the suspects.
4: And detectives are following up on all leads to identify and arrest those responsible. Additional police resources have been deployed to the area, and anyone with information is urged to contact Crime Stop on 08600 10111 or use the MySAPS mobile application anonymously.
3: Police have dismissed claims that a Limpopo teenager killed in Mossel Bay was targeted during anti-immigration protests. 18-year-old Ndlamulo Sambo was stabbed to death in Kwanonkaba in the early hours of Sunday morning. Initial reports suggested he'd been attacked by residents who believed he was an undocumented foreign national following a violent anti-immigration protest in the area on Friday night. However, police say preliminary investigations point to a different motive, and Western Cape Police Commissioner Thembisile Patakile says Sambo was allegedly confronted while attempting to steal items from a shack.
5: A 15-year-old that was with the deceased, who apparently has hidden himself in the shack. They went into the shack with the purpose of taking some goods, and then they were accosted by the owner of the shack who arrived. And at that time, the owner of the shack then chased the other one, the deceased, which apparently was stabbed, and then was stabbed there on that one.
3: Police have also dismissed Mozambique's claim that 5 of its citizens have been killed in xenophobic attacks in the southern Cape Town. However, the SAPS has confirmed 2 Mozambicans were killed as violence erupted in the Asla Park informal settlement of Kwanonkaba on Friday night. About 55 shacks were set alight, allegedly by a group of people protesting against undocumented foreign nationals. In the early hours of Saturday morning, officers were called out to 2 crime scenes where 2 Mozambican men were attacked and killed. The state intends opposing bail for a police captain accused of tampering with evidence linked to the murder of an engineer mistaken for a Transnet corruption whistleblower. Armand Swart was shot dead in 2024, and today Lawrence Mahotlwe, attached to the police's forensic science laboratory, was scheduled to bring a bail application. Mahotlwe is the first person who's appeared before the Madlanga Commission to be charged with evidence coming out of the inquiry. The charges stem from the murder of 30-year-old Swart, who was shot dead while sitting in his vehicle outside his workplace in Vereniging. Dimakatso Leshoro has more.
6: The state alleges that Mahotlwe, a senior forensic analyst with 21 years' experience, manipulated ballistic evidence linked to Swart's 2024 murder. Prosecutors claim he altered a ballistic report, concealed irregularities from his superiors, and ensured that firearms linked to the killing were not processed through the automated ballistic identification system, which can determine whether weapons were used in other crimes. The state also added a separate charge from a 2018 murder case. It alleges that Mahotlwe used a similar method to shovel suspects after a husband allegedly hired a hitman to kill his wife. According to prosecutors, he produced ballistic analysis that could not withstand scrutiny in court and again prevented the weapon from being checked through the ballistic identification system, allegedly undermining the prosecution's case to benefit the accused. Dimakatso Leshoro, Eyewitness News at the Pretoria Magistrate.
3: The Special Investigating Unit has recommended disciplinary action against 38 Free State government officials for their alleged role in irregularities related to the awarding of bursaries. The SIU has released the findings of a three-year investigation into a bursary scheme that was introduced under former Free State Premier Ace Magashule, finding funds were improperly awarded to several students. SIU acting head Leonard Lekgetho says officials in the provincial government must be held accountable.
7: The SIU has made 36 disciplinary referrals against implicated officials, including human resource officer, administrative clerk, assistant directors, deputy directors and directors for contravening Public Finance Management Act and Free State Bursary Policy.
3: He says some officials have been referred for prosecution.
7: Evidence indicating the commission of criminal offence against 7 individuals has been referred to the National Prosecuting Authority for possible prosecution on charges including fraud, theft, money laundering. These referrals are not symbolic. They represent SIU's unwavering commitment to accountability.
3: And Venezuela's interim president, Delcy Rodriguez, is expected to travel to India today for a 5-day visit. The visit comes as New Delhi scales up crude imports from Caracas. Rodriguez will be accompanied by several ministers and will hold meetings with Prime Minister Narendra Modi. India, the world's third largest oil buyer, has revived crude supplies from Venezuela to deal with a shortfall from the crisis-ridden Middle East. Rodriguez has been in charge of Venezuela since January when U.S. forces captured former socialist President Nicolas Maduro. Gold's at $4,517.02 an ounce, the rand 16.21 to the dollar, 21.84 to the pound, 18.89 to the euro. Brent crude's $93.65 a barrel. In traffic in Rondebosch at Main and Clipper, we have an accident. Then on the R300 northbound after the N2, another crash with the left lane closed. Defective traffic lights in Balville at Robert Sobukwe and Symphony Way and in Ottery at Strandfontein and Ottery. Cape Town weather tomorrow, partly cloudy with a fresh southeaster, a low of 14 and a high of 18. The top story this hour, 4 people have been shot dead in Yanga in what police suspect is the latest taxi-related attack in Cape Town.
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0: Good afternoon. The time is 9.5 minutes after 3 o'clock. My name is Amy McIver, standing in for John Matham today on the Afternoon Drive show, and I'm very happy to be here. Thank you for choosing to listen to Cape Talk this afternoon. Keeping me company in studio are producers George, Riaz and Barry. And the four of us look forward to your calls and messages, so please do join the conversation. We'd love to hear what's on your mind on this Tuesday afternoon in the Mother City. 021-446-0567 if you'd like to give us a call. 072-567-1567 for your voice notes and WhatsApps. 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
0: I'm not actually sure where John is this afternoon, but I do know that he isn't here and he will be here on Thursday. So this afternoon, I'll be with you from now until 6 o'clock, and my colleague Pippa Hudson will be bringing you the show tomorrow afternoon between 3 and 6. There's a lot for us to talk about this afternoon. We're going to take a look at a new initiative aiming to keep children, women and vulnerable people in South Africa safer on our streets. We'll look at the new petrol price increase and what that means for consumers. and the knock-on effect that it's likely to have for us all. And then a mother-daughter team that's transforming small-scale farming in KZN. That story just before 4 o'clock. We'll also look at the fact that nearly 30,000 high-risk parolees are unaccounted for. That's just after 4. Florida, the state of Florida in the U.S., taking OpenAI to court, accusing ChatGPT of assisting mass shooters. Our RMB Africa focus is at 4:30, and today Crystal will be talking to us about what's happening in Botswana. And then at 5:05, President Ramaphosa's future is in the hands of Makashule Ghana. He's been appointed the head of the impeachment committee, and we'll find out what that means for the president from Ferial Hafaji of the Daily Maverick just after 5 o'clock. Over 500 buildings in Johannesburg have been hijacked by illegal squatters, and the problem is Joburg is too broke to do anything about it. They are trying to evict people, but they have no money for relocation or eviction. And what does that mean for the future of the city? We'll find out from town planning and architecture expert at 5:20. And we'll end the show with music, as we always do. So all of that, as well as your thoughts and opinions, coming up in the next 3 hours. I do hope that you will join the conversation. 072-567-1567.
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0: Times Live is reporting that Bafana Bafana have at last landed and disembarked in Mexico City after their day-long delay due to the non-arrival of their visas. Neville Causa writing in the Sowetan yesterday that heads must roll at SAFA, according to the Deputy Sports Minister, Peace Mabe. Peace Mabe told ENCA yesterday that after the visa blunder that saw Bafana Bafana fail to depart for Mexico on Sunday, heads must roll at SAFA, the South African Football Association. She implied that SAFA retained team manager Vincent Tseka despite previous high-profile admin horrors, including failing to book a Dobsonville Stadium training venue for Bafana and the Mokoena yellow card saga, which saw Bafana docked 3 points in the World Cup qualifiers. She said this latest incident points to a complete lack of leadership and accountability in SAFA, suggesting those responsible must face immediate dismissal. It is shocking and embarrassing, she told ENCA. And she went on to say, we are not happy. There are huge financial implications in cancelling flights, and this can negatively affect the psychological state of the players. Well, if you listened to SAFA President Danny Yordan talking to journalists at OR Tambo yesterday afternoon or yesterday evening when the players eventually left, he said the complete opposite. He said, well, in fact, the players will find this delay very motivating. Let's take a listen to that sound.
8: This team will not be affected in any way. We spent 24 hours when we played against Nigeria, 11 hours on the plane. The players didn't get off. They sat on the plane for 11 hours. We arrived in Oyo just the day before the match. And we arrived in the afternoon. And the next day we played against Nigeria. Those players said that experience motivated them and kept them focused. So what you see is a team that is focused, that is determined not to let South Africans down. And I believe in them. These are experienced.
0: There you go. This is a team determined. They're not going to let this get in their way, despite the fact that they've lost a day's training at high altitude, despite that their first match is against the host nation. This delay is going to make them more focused. What do you think about that? News 24 then writing today, it looks like the team manager, Bafana Bafana team manager Vincent Tseka, will get away with it again. He's the one that's reportedly responsible for organizing those visas. He's the one that has reportedly messed up so many times before. And SAFA holding an emergency meeting on Sunday night when all of this came to light. And the overwhelming consensus was that he must go. Tseka must go. He faces immediate dismissal. But the problem was it was too close to the World Cup and they feared too many complications with FIFA and time constraints. So there he is. He's with the team in Mexico and carrying on as usual. Business as usual. His contract comes to an end after the World Cup, so it's likely that he will just walk away unscathed. What are your thoughts? I'd love to hear from you on this issue. 072-567-1567.
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9: Good afternoon, Amy. Taking a look at our roads this afternoon in Rondebosch at Main and Clipper, there's been an accident. We have another accident that's out on the R300 North just after the N2. That left lane is also closed. And as you leave the city on Nelson Mandela Boulevard outbound, traffic is already starting to slow down at Browning Road, the M3 South that's crawling between UCT and Paradise Road. And the M5 North is currently slowing down at Berkeley Road. We also have some traffic lights that are faulty in Belleville at Robert Sobukwe and Symphony Way, as well as in Autry at Strandfontein and Autry Roads. I'm Justine Rinquist, and I'll have more EWN traffic in 20 minutes.
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0: Until a few minutes ago, it was sunny and blue skies here in the Greenpoint area. I'm now looking out of the studio window and it's quite grey and dark. And my husband tells me the wind's absolutely pumping in the southern suburbs. Well, I can tell you tomorrow we're in for very windy conditions, partly cloudy skies, temperatures between 14 and 18, and a southeasterly that'll be blowing at up to 46 kilometres an hour. Thursday, cloudy and cool, 12 and 16 are your temperatures. The southeasterly still pumping, 37 kilometres an hour on Thursday. Friday, the wind drops, but so do the temperatures. We're looking at overnight lows of 9, highs of 16, clear skies and a negligible easterly breeze. Saturday, clear skies, 9 and 17 with a very, very light northwesterly. And then Sunday, the chance of small rain, 30% chance of 3 millimetres of rain, so very minimal at this stage. 9 and 18 are your temperatures. A light north-northeasterly becoming a south-southwesterly wind in the afternoon. That's your five-day forecast, courtesy of the South African Weather Service.
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12: 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And the reason being, petrol demand is essentially based on consumer vehicles, cars.
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3: Let's listen to some of your reaction now on the Bafana Bafana story.
5: I mean, nothing surprises me anymore. It seems the government runs the country according to their own little club. And on the soccer side, I feel sorry for the players having leadership like that. It's exactly the same thing that's happening in all divisions in this country. There's a comfort zone, and they need to get out of that. We've got to get new blood, dedicated sportsmen running the show, dedicated businessmen running politics. This country is on its knees, Andre.
6: I don't know who takes Danny or Don seriously any longer. Who has ever taken him seriously? I mean, he's just another failed, corrupt, cater deployed person. This spinning of how beneficial this delay was for our soccer team is so ridiculous. It doesn't even deserve comment.
3: Thanks for those messages. I mean, I've said this before on this very show. How is Danny Yordan still in charge? And here we sit after another Bafana Bafana bungle saying, how is it that this man is still in charge? Another listener saying, hi, Amy, I think Bafana must do some sightseeing ASAP as they won't be there long. Let's hope that's not the case. Let's hope that they do us proud, and let's hope that they, in the face of adversity, are able to win some of their matches. But yeah, it's a very sad situation. Keep your thoughts coming on 072-567-1567.
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3: A new initiative's been launched to keep women, children and vulnerable people safer in South Africa. It's based on the premise that gender-based violence affects communities across our country. None of us are immune, and each of us has a role to play in creating safer public spaces. Just Ask Me is the name of the organization. And what it aims to do is create a network of trusted, verified sentinels in public spaces who are waiting to assist women, children, and vulnerable people when help is needed. Let's find out more about it now from co-founder Anton Fillion. Anton, good afternoon. Thanks for joining us.
8: Good day to you, Amy. Nice to chat to you again.
3: Tell our listeners a little bit more about your initiative, Just Ask Me. How does it work?
8: Thanks, Amy. I know I've got a time constraint, so I'll try and do it as quickly as concisely as I can. I think everybody knows, particularly women, South Africa is not a safe place. It's people face horrible situations on a daily basis. And I believe if there were people around that could assist to stop any situation from escalating, we would go a long way to make our communities a lot safer. I came up with an idea. I know it's not something that could be done, but if in public we could see security guards on the streets, inside shopping centers, inside restaurants, movie houses, up on hiking trails, basically where

0: wherever you go, our community would be a lot safer. And while that's not possible, I also know in chatting to friends, family, that there are a lot of people that would be willing to assist up to a point. And I came up with a concept to create a sentinel program. So the sentinel themselves would be somebody that would be nominated, vetted, and then given the ability to wear a bright green coded band. Code can be checked at any time, but once a sentinel is out in public and they're wearing a bright green coded band, anybody that felt that they were in a vulnerable position could actually approach one of these sentinels and ask them for assistance. It's not a situation where we would ask a sentinel to engage in any violent or vigilante action. We're just asking them to assist in the small situations, situation where perhaps a woman has to walk to her car. She's parked far away. It's now late in the evening. Her meeting is run over. She feels vulnerable walking to that car. Now, we all know, I don't have to tell anybody what that situation could escalate into. But say for argument's sake, she saw a sentinel. She could approach the sentinel. She could verify the sentinel through a live system. She could ask that sentinel just to walk her to the car. If that sentinel walked her by himself or got a security guard to join them or a friend to join them, something as simple as the sentinel forming a little group, walking the woman to her car, she gets in her car, she drives home safely. We all know that that situation would have sort of been stopped from escalating. And that's really the premise of what a sentinel would be there to do. You know, assist the lost kid, the woman who feels vulnerable in the simple situations. Obviously, if a situation has escalated, the authority groups like police and so on for that. But just to have people around, to have sentinels around, I believe, would make your communities a lot safer.
1: Anton, it sounds like such a simple but obvious solution to a daily problem that we face here in South Africa. But now, what are some of the obstacles that you're finding in terms of rolling this out, not only in Cape Town, but countrywide?
0: Well, strangely enough, I've had calls from the States, I've had calls from France, from the UK, and we're ready to roll everything out. We've registered ourselves as an NPO. We've got our social media sites. The website is up, justaskme.org.za. We're on Instagram at justaskme.sa. We're on Facebook, justaskme.sa. I've got everything ready to go, but, you know, with anything, funding becomes a problem. We've got some amazing initiatives that would be introduced into schools, into corporates, into universities. I've been to the Minister of Safety and Security. I've been to policing forums. I've been to neighborhood watch systems. I've been to all the schools. Everybody loves the initiatives. They want to put it into action. But again, in order to achieve what you need to achieve in terms of live apps that people can check sentinels, education system for children, for parents, for teachers, we require funding. And I think with any initiative, funding is the biggest hurdle to continuing or to progress.
1: Anton, I'm assuming when you refer to these sentinels, they are civilians just willing to do this out of goodwill. So they wouldn't be paid individuals.
0: They wouldn't be paid individuals, but it's quite an important facet is, because women are the most vulnerable in society, I strongly believe that this needs to be a woman-driven initiative. So in order to become a sentinel, you can only be nominated by a woman. And this firmly puts the power of the whole initiative in the hands of women. Mm-hmm. So women will nominate somebody, a trusted friend, and only that trusted friend can become a sentinel once they've been through all the background checks and the vetting processes, excuse me, then they would be in a position where they would get to wear the bright green band when they're in public. Any child or woman or anybody that's feeling vulnerable sees a person wearing this green band, coded band, they can approach them for assistance.
1: I think probably one of the obvious questions that listeners may have, Anton, is what's to prevent anybody putting on a bright green band and potentially luring victims under the auspices of safekeeping?
0: That was the very first thing that I addressed. It was the first thing I came up with as well. And I think because with the ban, there's a sense, once a person becomes a sentinel, they need to sign a code of conduct and they need to read the expectation of sentinels. And in there, it is made well sort of known that once you're wearing a green band, any member of the public can check the code on your band. And when they do, so if you walked up to me, I was a sentinel, you could punch in my code. It will pop up Anton V, a photograph of my face, and it will say verified sentinel. In speaking to the policing forums and the neighborhood watch systems, I have an agreement where the police can check you, the neighborhood watch systems can check you, other sentinels can check you. So you actually draw attention to yourself when you put the green band on, and anybody with nefarious intention who wears a green band is actually going to expose themselves. It would be quite foolish for them to do that.
1: What I think is so clever is that it just doesn't require really any extra effort. You just walk around with your green band, and if you're in the right time at the right place or the wrong time at the wrong place, you are perhaps able to step in and assist somebody.
0: 100%. But I think there's one caveat to that. In if an individual by themselves was asked to assist, they might feel a little bit apprehensive to do so. But if you are walking in a shopping center, you know, you walk into a shopping center, you see 10 or 15 sentinels walking around, you've created a sense of community. Mm. So I, as a sentinel, will start talking to the other sentinels perhaps in my road. I'll get to know my neighbors. I'll get to know when I'm doing the school drop. I'll get to know the other sentinels that I see. And once you've formed that community and you've got people talking, I think people will step up beyond that, I'm just an individual, and they would actually be more willing to assist.
1: Anton,
0: and I think that creates power.
1: I wish we had more time to discuss this, but we do have to
0: Me
1: go
0: too.
1: To news. But if there's a fairy godmother or a corporate or a somebody wonderful listening that would be able to provide some funding or point you in the right direction, how can they get in contact with you?
0: Please go to our website, justaskme.org.za, and all our details on there. We've got an explainer video of how it works. There's more in-depth information. We'd love to hear from them. I think it'd be massive for corporates, particularly shopping centers. You know, if a lost child knew they could walk into XYZ shopping center, go to the big green banner, they'd be assisted by an in-store sentinel. There's just so much benefit that I think large corporations could actually get out of this.
1: Well done, Anton. I really hope you get this off the ground. Thanks for joining us. That's Anton Viljoen, founder of Just Ask Me. What do you Cape Talk listeners think about that? You think the concept could work? I'd love to hear from you. 072-567-1567. Apologies to Wesley Peterson. We are 3 minutes late for the Eyewitness News.
2: Thanks, Amy. Good afternoon. President Cyril Ramaphosa has warned South Africans to prepare for tougher economic times, saying global developments beyond government's control will slow down its gains. Delivering the presidency's budget in the National Assembly this afternoon, he says government has been able to attract investment and improve its international credit rating. However, he adds the US and Israel's war in Iran is likely to continue having a knock-on effect on cash-strapped South Africans. Lindsay Dentlinger reports.
3: President Cyril Ramaphosa has provided Parliament with a status update on promises made in the State of the Nation address. He says the presidency is not an implementing department, but one meant to give strategic direction and to play a coordinating role to ensure service delivery. Ramaphosa says the presidency's sixth investment drive has yielded pledges worth 890 billion rand, many from domestic investors, that will help to create more jobs.
4: When local investors show confidence in the prospects of the economy of our country, international investors follow suit.
3: But Ramaphosa has cautioned that investment does not translate into economic growth and jobs overnight, and the global oil and fertilizer crisis will further delay progress to stimulate the economy.
4: We should anticipate that conditions will be difficult for the next while for our economy.
3: Ramaphosa says despite the global economic turmoil, he remains concerned about the spike in unemployment. Lindsay Dentlinger, Eyewitness News, Parliament.
2: Meanwhile, Israel has warned its U.S. ally will not restrain it from striking Hezbollah's bastions in Beirut suburbs if the Iran-backed group continues to target northern Israeli towns. US President Donald Trump had announced an agreement to halt attacks, but neither side has publicly accepted it. And Israel's defense minister says the Lebanese capital's southern suburbs remain potential targets. The warning came hours after Israel's air defenses intercepted two projectiles that crossed from Lebanon, while Lebanon's national news agency reports Israel has also conducted fresh airstrikes on South Lebanon today. Recent days have seen a dramatic escalation in fighting and bombardment as Israeli troops stage their deepest incursion into Lebanon in two decades. A grade 11 learner from Mitchell's Plain has been selected to represent South Africa at the Global Space Design Competition in the United States. Zayan Abdurrahman from Mondale High School is one of only eight learners nationwide chosen to visit NASA's Kennedy Space Center in July. She secured her place through the South African Space Design Competition, where learners were challenged to design futuristic space settlements. Inspired by years of stargazing with her grandmother, she says she is looking forward to meeting learners from around the world who share her passion for space exploration.
5: I'm extremely excited for this trip. I'm awarded the opportunity to meet students from all around the world and get a tour of Kennedy Space Center. I can't believe that I get a chance to see where Artemis II took off. I'd like to give a well-deserved thank you to all my friends and family that are supporting me in this journey.
2: And the SPCA is urging pet owners to prepare for severe weather that's expected to hit parts of the Western Cape this week. The Weather Service has issued an orange level 8 warning for disruptive rainfall in parts of the Garden Route and Central Karoo districts from tomorrow until Thursday. The warning comes just weeks after devastating floods swept through parts of the province, claiming 11 lives. Forecasters say the approaching cut-off low-pressure system could bring heavy rain, strong winds, rough seas and bitterly cold conditions. The Garden Route SPCA's Vuyo Klassen.
6: Please, this time around, guys, provide proper shelter for your animals and chain dogs, because it's going to be raining cats and dogs, pun intended. But yes, please, man, just remove the dogs out of the chains. Just try get more dry blankets and put the dogs in a proper place, or cats, that it is, or any other animal that is, whether it's a horse or anything. Just try to provide proper shelter for them.
2: Cape Town weather tomorrow, partly cloudy with a fresh southeaster, a low of 14 and a high of 18. The top story this hour, President Cyril Ramaphosa has warned South Africans to prepare for tougher economic times, saying global developments beyond government's control will slow down its gains.
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8: Happening now in Kraaifontein, at Darwin and Brighton, there's been an accident, and officials are still busy with the accident on the R300 North just after the N2. The left lane is affected there. And if you're travelling out on the N1 outbound, traffic is slowing down between the Foreshore and Panorama. The M3 South, it's still backed up between UCT and Paradise Road this afternoon. And if you're on the M5 southbound, do allow for extra travel time at its peak traffic between Maitland and Athlone. And those traffic lights are faulty in Bulwell at Robert Sobukwe and Symphony Way. I'm Justine Rinquist, and I'll have more EWN traffic in 15 minutes.
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9: Just on that orange level 8 storm warning that Wesley referred to in his bulletin in parts of the Western Cape, the Minister of Education in the Western Cape has just released a statement saying that schools in the Eden and Central Karoo Education District will in fact be closed on Wednesday, 3rd of June and Thursday, the 4th of June, in the interests of learner and teacher safety. And after consultation with the Provincial Disaster Management Centre, he says a decision has been taken to close schools in the Eden and Central Karoo Education District on Wednesday, the 3rd of June and Thursday, the 4th of June.
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18: Good afternoon, Cape Talk. I think it's time for Daniel Dunning, his team, and his circle to leave. Now it's high time. They are holding on to power and destroying everything around them.
19: I don't know. I think it's quite vulnerable. I wouldn't want to wear a green band. What if somebody knocked me over the head and stole my green band? There we go.
9: Thanks for those messages. I unfortunately didn't have as much time as I would have liked to ask Anton things like that. What if somebody is attacked for their green band? But I do admire the concept, and I think it's heading in the right direction, and perhaps there will need to be adjustments made along the way. If you'd like to find out more, you can certainly do so on their website, justaskme.org.za. And I'd love to hear your thoughts on whether you think it'll work in terms of protecting vulnerable people in our community. 072-567-1567. Let's turn our attention to economic matters now. And I don't know about you, but I felt sick the last time I had to fill my car. It cost over 2,000 rand. And I'm suddenly thinking about things very differently. My children no longer get picked up and dropped off wherever they would like, whenever they would like. Everything's sort of, streamlined and planned. And I try and tie in my trips as much as possible. Think about driving from Noordhoek to Cape Talk, and I have to weigh up whether it's really worth the cost. But the petrol price continues to go up. In fact, tonight we'll see another increase at the pumps. Fortunately for some of us, diesel will go down a little bit. But that is just the face value of petrol that you deal with when you fill your car up. What about all the knock-on implications? Let's find out what we're in store for now from an economic perspective. Tracy Lee Solomon is an economist at the Bureau for Economic Research, and she specializes in oil and this kind of economics. So Tracy, good afternoon. Thank you very much for joining us.
20: Good afternoon, Amy. Thank you for having me.
9: We know that South African households are already under pressure and now facing another petrol price increase. What does that tell us about the current situation globally?
20: Well, I think that the current situation globally is that it's very uncertain. Mm. I had a look at, just before we got onto this call, I had a look at whether there was any sort of resolution to what's happening in the Middle East. And there just isn't. I mean, that's one of the reasons why oil prices have been remaining so high. Fortunately, we haven't seen a recent increase, which is good for June prices. The rand has also been quite I'd say, resilient, which has been helping oil prices as well. Unfortunately for South Africans, our petrol price isn't just an oil price, a directly oil price influenced commodity. We look at petroleum prices, and there the price increases have been a little bit more variable.
9: When you say it's not just related to oil prices, what are some of the other factors?
20: So because we don't necessarily import oil, mm-hmm. we import a lot of petroleum products, so the final petrol amount. And that is the price that's been impacting our petrol prices at the pump. And then, as you know, it's been made up made a lot about it previously or currently, is the fuel levy. And the fuel levy is actually the main reason why the petrol price is going up tomorrow. If I look at the data for just international product prices, we actually saw a slight decrease in product prices that would have given us about a 10 cents decrease in the fuel price. But because we needed to reverse that R1.50's worth of fuel levy cuts that we received from National Treasury, that takes us to an increase in the fuel price. It's one of those unfortunate things where we benefited a couple of months ago and last month, but we do need to give that benefit back in the next couple of months.
9: Got you. Now, Tracy, for ordinary South Africans, as I mentioned a few minutes ago, you know, the first port of call, the first place you feel it is at the garage when you're filling your tank. But we know there is a knock-on effect of any increase. How long does it take before we typically see these fuel changes feeding into inflation and the cost of living?
20: I mean, it depends on how big the shock is. And in this instance, the South African Reserve Bank has already noted that they've seen what we call second round effects. So you've mentioned it quite nicely. A second round effect is usually the price of other goods that increase as a result of increased fuel prices. And we've already seen a little bit of second round effects, and that's just because of the magnitude of this increase. I had a look at what the Reserve Bank is forecasting for inflation, and they've made significant adjustments. So they expect, if I look at their forecast, they expect, as I mentioned, they've already penciled in a little bit now. But in the second half of the year, they also expect that to come through.
9: And then, Tracy, on this mixed movement, so petrol going up, diesel going down, is that something we should expect to continue in the coming months, or is that just ironing out a temporary imbalance?
20: So the way I mentioned that petrol is calculated using petroleum product prices, diesel is also calculated using diesel product prices. However, we get these two things from different sources, and the calculation is slightly different. Importantly for diesel, we take into consideration the Middle East price. And previously, the Middle East price was trading at a significant premium to everything else. And that's why we saw, I mean, I don't know if you drive a bucky, but diesel prices just shot through the roof by a lot more than petrol did.
9: Yeah.
20: And now we're seeing a bit of this reversal as some of the Middle East prices have come down, and the premium isn't as large as it was in the previous couple of months. So it is very much the Middle East relative to the rest of the world premium that we need to watch, and that tells us what's going to happen to diesel.
9: And then you did mention a few minutes ago the resilience of the rand lately. How important is that in protecting us almost from a worse fuel hike?
20: It's incredibly important. If I look at the oil price, for instance, last month or in May, it was actually averaging higher in May than it was in April, but the rand was stronger in May than it was in April. And that helped cushion some of this increased oil price that we experienced. So it's very significant. If we see a continuation, I mean, prior to this, the rand was quite strong already at the beginning of the year. If we see some a continuation of the current strength, that will help quite significantly.
9: And Tracy, obviously you don't have a crystal ball in front of you, but what do you anticipate in the next few months?
20: You're right, I don't have a crystal ball. For us in the next few months, we do expect the price to, or the oil price at least, to decline. But we're thinking more and more that it won't be a steep decline as we've originally hoped it would. Okay. Because the war is continuing a lot longer than I think everyone would have wanted it to. We're not only experiencing supply chain disruptions, but we're also now experiencing disruptions to actual production. Mm. And that takes a bit longer to sort itself out than transport problems would. And that means that global supply won't be as liquid as it was at the beginning of the year. So we don't expect prices to go down to where they were at the beginning of the year. I looked at the Reserve Bank's forecasts for this year, for instance. Prior to this, I think it was in March, they forecasted oil to average at $78 per barrel for 2026. They lifted their forecast recently to $91 per barrel. Sure. So they also expect this these high prices to continue. They don't see an escalation, nor do we. Mm. But again, the situation is very fluid at the moment.
9: Tracy, thank you for your time this afternoon. It sounds like we'll all need to continue tightening our belts for a bit longer. Tracy Lee Solomon is an economist at the Bureau for Economic Research. Wonder how you've managed to adjust to the increased fuel prices. You can share your thoughts with us on 0725671567.
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9: And speaking of fuel, are there as many cars on the road this afternoon, Justine?
8: Yes, Amy, and we've got quite a few accidents. We've just had one in about an accident in Westlake at Steenberg Road and Westlake Drive, so do approach with caution. And then in Kraaifontein at Darwin and Brighton Road, there's also been a crash there. Officials are still busy with that accident on the R300 North, just after the N2. The left lane is obstructed there. And if you're travelling on the M5 South, traffic is backed up between Maitland and Athlone this afternoon. It's normal peak traffic as you travel out on the N2 outbound between Mowbray Main and Bunga Avenue. And on Nelson Mandela Boulevard outbound, that's leaving the city, traffic is heavily backed up from Seoul Street. I'm Justine Rinquist, and I'll have more EWN traffic in 15 minutes.
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9: It's 6 minutes to 4 o'clock, and we thought we'd end this first hour together with a really inspiring story coming out of the farmlands of KwaZulu-Natal. Bethel Estate has become a symbol of resilience and growth. On this farm, two women have built a booming business from scratch and now support hundreds of livelihoods. The farm is led by 58-year-old Gugu Dlamini and her daughter Lungi Ndelo, who together manage production operations and market access. Their journey began without any formal farming experience, but today they supply major retail markets and support a growing network of emerging farmers. The estate began in 2016 when Gugu purchased the land with no background in agriculture but a belief in its potential. She left her corporate career and decided to learn how to farm. 4 years after purchasing the property, the first 5 hectares of lettuce were planted, marking the start of commercial production. She joins us on the line now to tell us more about her journey. Gugu, good afternoon. Thank you so much for joining us.
1: Thank you so much, Amy, for having me.
9: When you quit your corporate career to buy a farm, what did your family and friends think?
1: They thought that I was completely crazy because it's something that I had never done before.
9: And yet you felt this passion and this calling. You call it a calling, don't you?
1: Yes. I'm going to call it a calling because I have, you know, I had had a lot of corporate experience and this was completely different. And it was going to deal with probably one of the most challenging area in our country. It has to do with finding reconciliation and restoration in land and agriculture. And it's something that felt like a heavier weight. The normal, your normal job that I would take, but it was something necessary for us to start building our nation.
9: And your daughter was doing a postgraduate degree in accounting, I believe, and didn't think that farming was ever something that she was going to be involved in until she was almost forced into it. Tell us about that.
1: Yes, Amy, she was forced into it because I had to get off the farm because my husband fell ill. Right when I started the farming operation, he had a brain aneurysm. So my daughter had to step in and she started redirecting the farm to what it is today, which is really a growth story. She started bringing in both the emerging farmers to be part of our supply chain as well as the commercial farmers. And we're so excited that, you know, ShopRite is open-minded in terms of how they work. And they have enabled us to really grow.
9: So are you telling me, Gugu, that you bought a farm with no farm experience, started from scratch, and now along with emerging farmers in your area, you're supplying a chain as big as ShopRite?
1: Absolutely. I mean, that's what I'm telling you. But what is lovely in farming is that your commercial farmers and the people that have experience in the sector are very willing to share information, technical know-how, and even provide support. So the commercial farmers around us were very upcoming with the information. They were very supportive. And of course, the reason and the rationale for us driving an agenda of helping emerging farmers was much more profound and had to do with us dealing with this question of poverty and also just giving families in rural areas an opportunity to really get out of feeling that they are left out of the economic story of South Africa.
9: Mm. And how is it that you are mentoring and bringing other small-scale farmers into your fold? I understand that many of them are also women.
1: Yes. So this year we have a special project. It's a women initiative project that is supported by MasterCard. We have 80 young women, all below the ages of 35, between the ages of 18 and 35. And then we have 20 men also in that age group. And the strategy behind that is really dealing with the most challenging problems in rural areas, which is women who are really not at the best receiving end for economic justice. So we wanted to work with them and support these women. And thankfully, the partnership with ShopRite has worked beautifully in enabling us to supply through these young women and men into their stores.
9: Is it just lettuce that you supply the ShopRite group with?
1: No. We supply quite a bit of the vegetable menu. So we do cabbage, we do spinach, we do danya or coriander. Mm-hmm. We do sweet potatoes as well.
9: You must feel incredibly proud when you go into a ShopRite store and walk past the fruit and vegetable counter and knowing that a lot of that comes from something that you started ground up.
1: Absolutely. It's very exciting, but it's also very challenging because the standard at ShopRite is very, very high. And the team at ShopRite, I have found that it is actually a partnership that they've created with us, and they want emerging businesses to really thrive, and they work with us to grow our businesses.
9: And Google, very quickly before we let you go, I mean, we all know that farming is very difficult. You're reliant on things out of your control, such as weather, etc. But you've also faced other difficulties like theft. Can you tell us about that?
1: Yes, Amy. You know, in 2024, our farm was looted. So my daughter and I were off the farm, and we had left one of our lieutenants to look up the farm. It looks like it was an inside story, and they took everything we owned. But we decided, you know what, we're going to go back and restart the farm. And guess what? As I'm speaking to you now, the farm is actually, we're starting to grow actually on Thursday. So we're excited about the new restart again.
9: Well, Gugu Dlamini, well done to you. It really is such an inspiring story, and I take my hat off to you. I hope more people and more women can follow in your footsteps. And thank you for joining us this afternoon. I do hope your operation goes from strength to strength. Gugu Dlamini there talking to us on the line from KZN. It is time for the 4 o'clock Eyewitness News. Coming up afterwards, we'll talk to Professor Lucas Munting about the nearly 30,000 high-risk parolees that are missing.
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2: Concern over more taxi conflict in Cape Town and police react to unrest in Mossel Bay. Good afternoon, I'm Wesley Peterson. The South Africa National Taxi Council is urging calm following another taxi-related shooting in Cape Town. Four men were killed and two others were wounded when gunmen opened fire on a group of people in Hazeldean near Brown's Farm this morning. The attack happened at the corner of Moonwood Drive and Sheffield Road. Nduduzelo Nene reports.
22: The shooting is the latest in a string of taxi-related attacks, particularly in Nyanga, where several taxi owners and drivers have been killed in recent months. It also comes just weeks after rival taxi associations Kata and Kodeta committed themselves to peace talks aimed at ending violence in the industry. Santaco Western Cape spokesperson Makosandile Tumana is calling on the taxi industry to let the law take its course.
23: It would therefore be inappropriate to speculate on the motive, the individuals involved, or the event that may have led to the shooting.
22: Dumana says Santaco will continue engaging operators and associations to ensure disputes are resolved through proper channels and not through violence. Nduduzelo Nene, Eyewitness News.
2: Western Cape Police Commissioner Thembisile Patakile has today been in Mossel Bay, where police remain on high alert following violent protests, apparently against illegal immigration. On Friday, there was a protest against undocumented foreign nationals during which more than 50 shacks were set alight. Hundreds are being bused to their countries of origin, while others are being accommodated at a place of safety in the southern Cape Town. Police have also launched a manhunt for those responsible for the murders of two Mozambicans found dead in the Asla Park informal settlement in KwaNongkraba. However, they've dismissed Mozambique's claim that five of its citizens were killed in xenophobic violence. Patakile says the SAPS will remain on site to ensure calm and order.
24: As SAPS, we wish to reiterate our stance on respecting the rights of citizens to protest. However, those who embarked on such action have to carry their terms within the confines of the law. No acts of violence or intimidation or incitement of violence would be tolerated.
2: The NPA wants to re-enroll the fraud case against the Johannesburg Development Agency CEO after it was struck off the roll. Themba Matibe has today walked free after the Alexandra Magistrates Court denied the state's request for additional time to conclude investigations. He was arrested in January when police found a substantial sum of cash at his home, and his case is linked to the procurement irregularities at the Johannesburg Social Housing Company, where he previously served as chief operating officer. Alpha Ramoshwana has more.
5: The NPA was given 5 months to search the electronic devices of Johannesburg Development Agency CEO Themba Matibe and finalize his investigation. When the matter returned to court today, the state requested more time. However, Magistrate Reina Boshoff rejected the application and struck the case off the roll.
6: It seems like we arrest first, then we do the investigation. And that's why I gave a long remand for the state, almost 5 months, to finish its investigation.
5: But NPA spokesperson Abraham Mushatole says this is not the end.
11: The NPA is working closely with the police to expedite the outstanding investigations following the decision of the Alexandra Magistrates Court.
5: The NPA also says it's concerning that no formal inquiry was made to ascertain the reasons for the delays. Alpha Ramshwana, Eyewitness News.
2: Kenya's president has defended the opening of an Ebola quarantine center for U.S. nationals after a court halted the plan and security forces tear gassed protesters fearing the deadly virus could spread in the country. The U.S.-built facility at Kenya's Laikipia Air Base was due to open last week, according to U.S. officials, to quarantine Americans arriving from the Democratic Republic of Congo, which is battling a major Ebola outbreak. The center, about 200 kilometers from the capital, Nairobi, was said to have 50 isolation beds and be managed by U.S. medical staff. Violent protests broke out near the facility yesterday, with the demonstrators angry at the U.S. using Kenyan soil and bringing Ebola patients to the country. Police, emergency services, and the Red Cross could not confirm reports of deaths during the protest. The court says the government has 7 days to disclose all agreements related to the facility. Gold's at $4,505.63 an ounce. The rand, $16.23 to the dollar, $21.86 to the pound, $18.90 to the euro. Brent crude's $94.28 a barrel.
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12: In the world of sport, a trio of South African Scoop individual URC awards. We'll hear from the Stormers camp as they make their way to Dublin, and Bafana Bafana have officially touched down in Mexico City.
2: Cape Town weather tomorrow, partly cloudy with a fresh southeaster, a low of 14 and a high of 18. The top story this hour, the South African National Taxi Council is urging calm following another taxi-related shooting in Cape Town.
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9: It's 8 minutes after 4 o'clock. You're listening to Afternoon Drive with me, Amy McIver. John taking a few days break today and tomorrow. He will be back with you on Thursday. I'm with you till 6 o'clock, and my colleague Pippa Hudson will be standing in for John tomorrow afternoon between 3 and 6. Producers Barry, Riaz and George are enjoying taking your calls and messages, so please do keep them coming. Some of the things we're talking about this afternoon include Bafana Bafana and their visa delay. Danny Jordan spinning the story, saying in fact it'll motivate them to play even better, and a new safety initiative rolling out in Cape Town. 072-567-1567, 021-446-0567 if you'd like to give us a call, or 31567 on SMS.
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9: The unacceptably high number of high-risk parolees, which are unaccounted for, the state of Florida taking ChatGPT to court, and the RMB Africa focus on Botswana are some of the things we're going to be talking about in the next hour. But first, I wanted to ask you when the last time was that you went to the movies. A lot of my friends have seen the Michael Jackson movie, Michael, and I am dying to go see it. I'd like my children to see it too. I feel like it's one of those movies that they should see as part of their life education. But boy, to go to the movies as a family of four costs an absolute fortune. There's several new and good movies coming out this year. The Toy Story 5 installment, I'd love to see that. Taylor Swift writing the song to go with that movie. The Avengers movie latest this year, much anticipated. But you have to be a lot more selective about what you go to the cinema for these days. That's certainly the case in my household. I asked George the last time he went to the movies. He said late last year, and he went under duress, apparently. Justine, during the news bulletin, telling me she went and saw the Michael movie on Friday at the waterfront. She said it was spectacular. And Kieran saying he also went to the movies last year sometime, he thinks in about September. Love to hear from you, Cape Talk listeners. Do you still go to the movies? And if you do, do you go often? It's a wonderful experience enjoying a movie on the big screen. But sometimes the tickets alone can cost about 800 rand if you're going as a family of four. And never mind the snacks, those cost as much, sometimes more than the tickets. So you're looking at well over 1,000 rand to go and see a movie, when in fact you could just watch one on your couch, streaming on Netflix for a fraction of the price. Let me know, 072-567-1567.
7: Cape Talk.
4: WhatsApp 072-567-1567.
9: South Africa's parole system is facing renewed scrutiny after it emerged that the Department of Correctional Services cannot account for nearly 28,000 high-risk parolees who've absconded while serving the remainder of their sentences in the community. The missing parolees include individuals convicted of serious offences such as murder, rape, kidnapping and armed robbery. More than 15,000 of these cases are classified as archived absconders dating back to between 1991 and 2004, with many of them having evaded authorities for decades. Joining me on the line to explain how this can possibly happen is Professor Lucas Minting, Director of the Dulla Omar Institute. Prof, good afternoon. Thanks for joining us. How do nearly 30,000 parolees just go missing?
13: It's a very good question. I was very surprised when I saw those reports in the media, because just the day before I was looking at the Correctional Services annual report, where it stated in no uncertain terms that there was 99% compliance with parole and community corrections conditions. So one of the two figures must be wrong. And if it's the 99%, then there's a serious issue, because then false information is submitted to Parliament and to the public, and we have a right to ask questions then.
9: Prof, some of the things we've read in the media suggest that there are major breakdowns between correctional services and SAPS when it comes to tracking absconders. How serious is this institutional failure, and what impact does it have on public safety? I mean, surely these departments should not be operating as silos when they are so closely interlinked.
13: My understanding was that parole supervision and also the supervision of people placed under correctional supervision, which is also the Department of Correctional Services responsibility, the monitoring of those individuals are the responsibility of the Department of Correctional Services. My understanding was not that SAPS is involved there, so unless there is a different agreement, I find it odd.
9: Okay, so that is solely the responsibility of correctional services, and it is that department then that is failing?
13: Yes, because it is the responsibility of correctional services to implement the sentence of the court. It says very clearly in the Correctional Services Act. And parole or correctional supervision remains a sentence of the court. It's purely an administrative decision that correctional services took to release this person conditionally on parole. They still have the responsibility of the Department of Correctional Services. They are unless there's a completely different crime that was committed, and it's not correctional services' responsibility to investigate that crime, but a parole violation remains the responsibility of the Department of Correctional Services.
9: Now, I understand that initially, when a person is released from prison, they are always classified as high risk. Is that correct?
13: Yes, parole works in a graded system. Okay. So an individual would start at a high level of supervision, and the amount of free time, as it's referred to, that they are afforded to is very little. So, for example, on a Saturday, they can be at work from, let's say, 8 o'clock in the morning to 5 o'clock in the afternoon, and then they must come home. And on Saturdays, they can go out for 2 hours to go shopping, and on Sunday, they can go to church or something like that. But over time, if compliance is good and there aren't any other problems, then the parolee is afforded more free time. For example, they can now go stay out in the evening until 9 o'clock, and on Saturdays, they only have to be back at home at 6 o'clock and so on. So it's a graded system.
9: Okay. And do we know at what stage in the process these parolees are disappearing, or is it across all the stages?
13: I haven't seen data on that. I've seen reports down in media that sometimes it happens within the first 6 months. But no, I haven't seen accurate data in that regard.
9: Prof, there have been calls for years for major parole reform. What practical changes would make the biggest difference, do you think, in minimizing this problem?
13: I've also heard of these reform proposals. I'm not entirely sure what it is that they want to address. I think the objective must remain to exercise proper and diligent supervision and to report violations and deal with them at the first opportunity, because when correctional services act immediately, then it is more likely to ensure compliance over the longer term. Mm. So for me, it's about the nuts and bolts. I think the other important thing that one has to mention in this debate around parole administration is that over the last 10 to 15 years, the correctional services budget has shrunk significantly in real terms. And this has also had an impact on the number of people employed in the Department of Correctional Services. So there's little doubt that has had an impact on the ability of the department to exercise proper supervision over parolees. We've also seen an increase in the awaiting trial population, and they require more intensive resources from a security point of view, more staff and so forth. So it's not a singular problem. This is a problem that is sitting within a department that is facing a number of challenges. But I think it is nonetheless extremely alarming that this large number of people cannot be accounted for.
9: As you say there, Prof, it sounds like there are numerous factors which are causing the system to buckle.
13: Yes. I think what is perhaps even more disconcerting in the long term is that our ability to convict dangerous and repeat offenders successfully is diminishing, and the sentence population is in fact in decline, which tells us that the criminal justice system is increasingly unable to deal with the crime and safety problem we are facing.
9: Professor Lucas Minteng, thank you very much for your time this afternoon. Director of the Dalla Omar Institute. Those are certainly worrying facts brought to us by the prof this afternoon. Let's find out what's happening on the roads as you make your way home.
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8: Thanks, Amy. Happening now in Deep River at Boundary and Old Kendall. There's just a report of an accident in there. And then in Westlake at Steenberg Road and Westlake Drive, there's also a crash. Do proceed with caution if you are in that vicinity. If you're headed to the north on the N1 outbound, traffic is slow moving between the foreshore and Panorama. On Nelson Mandela Boulevard outbound, traffic also slowing down from Seoul Street. The M5 north and south is currently backed up at Berkeley Road, and traffic lights are out in Autry at Strandfontein and Autry Roads. I'm Justine Rinquist, and I'll have more EWN traffic in 15 minutes.
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9: Well, we know there's a rather large storm heading for the Western Cape. Certainly not, though, for the city of Cape Town area directly. We are in store for windy conditions tomorrow. Partly cloudy skies, 14 and 18 are your temperatures. And those southeasterly gusts will reach 46 kilometres an hour.

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1: on Cape Talk.
4: I mentioned earlier there have been court cases against OpenAI in the past, but there is now a first. The state of Florida has become the first U.S. state to launch legal action against OpenAI, accusing the company of designing ChatGPT in ways that endanger children and public safety. The lawsuit alleges that OpenAI prioritized growth and profit over adequate safeguards, and the state claims that the chatbot can encourage harmful behavior, contribute to addiction in young users, and has been linked to cases involving suicide and violent crime. The state's also conducting a criminal investigation into whether ChatGPT played a role in a mass shooting at Florida State University. Here to weigh in on this is our social media and legal expert when it comes to these kind of things, Emma Sadlier, on the line from Johannesburg. Emma, thank you so much for joining us this afternoon.
7: Good afternoon, Amy. Thank you for having me.
4: I'm sure you are not all that surprised to see the state of Florida taking legal action against OpenAI.
7: Yeah, I'm not surprised, but I'm actually thrilled that it's happened, because if we think how long it took for some of these attorneys general to take action against the social media companies, only last week did the first case ever settle between the social media companies

0: and the first AG, which was an AG from an attorney general from a state in Kentucky, where a whole group, 1,200 different attorneys general, are suing social media companies for the harm that they are now having to deal with, that they have caused to children. So it's a very, very interesting development, this, because it's much quicker, actually, if we think about how long it took to take action against the social media companies. And basically what's happened is that the main catalyst for this is that there was a shooting at the University of Florida where a few university students were killed. And the subpoena, the whole conversation between the shooter and the ChatGPT chatbot, which is OpenAI's product, which the attorney general is alleging is really not safe for children to be using, but also saying that it's actually very risky in all sorts of ways, actually coached the shooter in how to do it and answered the most extraordinary questions, Amy. I mean, if I was to commit a shooting at the university, which is the best place to do it to cause the most harm? And the chatbot answered. At what time would it be the most populated so that I could kill as many people as possible? It answered. Which weapon should I use to cause the most harm if I were to commit a mass shooting? Now, not only was that conversation not flagged, it wasn't reported to the police, and it answered. It told this university student where and at what time and what weapon to use to cause the most destruction. So something similar to, because we know that very similar happened in Canada where nine people were killed in that mass shooting, and there's similar action being taken against OpenAI. And then the other big theme that we're seeing, Amy, is how many of these cases relate to suicide, where the chatbot... And it's not just OpenAI, but OpenAI, I think, is probably the most prolific of the chatbots so far cited in these cases, where it's actually coached kids. There was one kid, a kid called Adam Rain, a 14-year-old boy in the U.S., where the ChatGPT actually coached the kid on how to tie a noose. And then a picture was submitted by Adam, and ChatGPT said, "Oh, not too bad. This is how you could improve it." Wrote the suicide note for the kid. And there's, you know, how many parents are coming forward to say that these suicide notes are identical because they're all written by ChatGPT, where their kids have actually completed suicide. So I think it's the quintessential, prioritizing profits over people, particularly children. I think that this race, and it was, you know, really flagged by the Pope last week in his encyclical, which was circulated, how urgent it is that we take steps against these companies before this stuff gets totally out of control.
1: Emma, were these incidents more recent or a long time ago? And the reason I ask is because I can't think of an exact example. It was probably something medical. But I recently asked ChatGPT something, and the bot came back and said, I can't give you an answer to that, or I'm not allowed to give you an answer to that, or something like that.
0: Yeah, so that's been a big development on ChatGPT 5, which is the latest version.
1: Okay.
0: In medical responses, and also where you are asking the chatbot to become a particular character that you want to be in a relationship with. We've seen a huge emergence in the last, I would say, year of people of all ages, from young children. I had a 9-year-old in a talk last week, tell me that her best friend is a chatbot, and she's so nice to her, and she's always available. And she just speaks to her whenever she's lonely. We see it from that age to older people living on their own, having full-on relationships with these chatbots that really convince the users that they are sentient beings. And I think that what we're seeing with this latest version of ChatGPT is maybe a little bit of panic over this, because I do believe that this case is going to be successful, and I would imagine it'll be the beginning of many other cases. And it's a very interesting development, and I think a very welcome one. What this lawsuit cites, Amy, is firstly that it's driven people to suicide, almost acting as a suicide coach, and that it's harming consumers' critical thinking skills. We know that, right? So the people who use ChatGPT prolifically, especially amongst young children, are just losing the ability to think critically, and then addicting young people by feigning human compassion, and that is a very big thing. You know, we've seen kids literally fall in love with chatbots. We see so many kids. I had a talk this morning, and I asked the kids who use ChatGPT as a therapist, 90% of these high school kids put up their hands, maybe even more than 90%. And there's another case where this girl called Victoria, same thing, was using ChatGPT as a therapist, and the chatbot kept telling her, I won't judge you. Suicide is a right. Oh. You have a right to take your own life. Anybody who says you don't is not telling you the truth. You know, those kinds of things. And the idea that we're letting our children loose on these very dangerous platforms I'm hoping that this lawsuit might bring a bit more attention to this very big issue.
1: So scary. And as you say, so many kids doing it. My son asked me to refine. He said, please refine my school oral for me. And when I looked at it, I said, this is written by ChatGPT. This is not yours. And he said, but I put it through a humanizer. How did you know? Not even the humanizer makes it sound human, Evan.
0: Yeah, Amy, I have to tell you, just yesterday, I can't tell you how many inbox messages I got from kids, university students, or from parents of university students saying that their children were being threatened with expulsion from universities because their AI detection software had flagged their coursework, their work as being AI generated. We're seeing it in all areas, seeing the AI hallucinations. I mean, we all even saw it on national policy level. This is an issue that's just going to get significantly bigger. And I think, you know, part of me feels like the law is too slow. It's going to have to just be playing catch up all the time. I think awareness amongst particularly parents is absolutely critical. Know what your children are up to. For children, again and again, it is not the sentient being that they're so obsessed with. And don't let your children fall in love with chatbots.
1: Scary stuff. Emma, thank you so much. Emma Sadlier, social media law expert on the line from Johannesburg. What do you think about that? The state of Florida taking OpenAI to court over ChatGPT and its allowance for children to engage in such harmful behavior. We're 2 minutes late once again for Eyewitness News. My apologies, Wesley Peterson.
2: Thanks, Amy. Good afternoon. All schools in the Eden and Central Karoo districts will be closed over the next 2 days due to a severe weather warning. The Western Cape Education Department has made the call after consultation with disaster management. The Weather Service has issued an orange level 8 warning for disruptive rainfall on Wednesday and Thursday, and forecasters say the approaching cutoff low pressure system could bring heavy rain, strong winds, rough seas, and bitterly cold conditions. Education MEC, David Mania.
3: Our default position is always to keep schools open and only to close schools in exceptional circumstances. But we are mindful of the severity of the warnings in place. All schools are expected to open on Friday, the 5th of June, 2026.
2: The latest weather warning comes just weeks after devastating floods swept through the province, claiming 11 lives. President Cyril Ramaphosa says the work of the Madlanga Commission is already having a notable impact, with arrests and more criminal referrals expected. He's been speaking on the work of the inquiry while delivering the presidency budget in the National Assembly this afternoon. On Friday, the commission handed over its second interim report to the president, but like the first report submitted in December, it will not be made public. Babalu Ndenze reports.
4: President Cyril Ramaphosa says he's looking forward to the release of the Madlanga Commission's latest report, which is expected soon. He says this follows the release of the first interim report in December last year. Ramaphosa says the report has already seen action being taken against those implicated.
5: The work of the Commission is already having an impact. Following the submission of the Commission's first interim report in December of last year,
4: Ramaphosa also had words for those in senior positions who abuse public resources.
5: There will be no tolerance for corruption, regardless of position, status, or political affiliation.
4: President Ramaphosa also says the State Capture Commission has seen 80% of the recommended actions completed, with more than 17 billion rand recovered. Babalu Ndenze, Eyewitness News, Parliament.
2: Meanwhile, the chairperson of Parliament's Presidential Impeachment Committee says he is unlikely to support a call from opposition parties for National Assembly Speaker Toko Didiza to recuse herself as a watchdog over its work. Rais Mzanzi's Makhosule Ghana was yesterday nominated by the ANC and elected by GNU parties to chair the committee. Didiza's impartiality has been questioned because she previously voted against the Section 89 panel report that gave rise to the impeachment committee. But Ghana says such a call is tantamount to suggesting all ANC members should recuse themselves. Lindsay Dentlinger takes a look.
6: In 2022, Speaker Toko Dadiza was among government ministers and ANC MPs who rejected an independent panel report on the events at the president's Palapala farm in 2020. The ATM's Vuyo Zungula says the Deputy Speaker, Annelie Lotrich, should exercise oversight over the committee instead.
7: We are not calling for the Speaker to remove the Speaker. That was not what we decided on, but we just moved that we are over the process of the impeachment. The Speaker must not have oversight over that process.
6: But Committee Chairperson Makashule Ghana says the call appears nonsensical to him.
8: Then in that case, are we going to exclude all the members of the ANC who sits in the committee that voted in the last term? I think that's a lazy or pedestrian argument. I will not support it.
6: Ghana says he will immediately work with Parliament's committee staff to get the information needed to begin the committee's work. Lindsay Dentlinger, Eyewitness News. Parliament.
2: And a Bahraini intelligence officer has been sentenced to life in prison for beating a detainee to death. Authorities were made aware of the detainee's death in March through social media and a report from the General Inspector for Intelligence Service. It's understood the activist was arrested at a checkpoint and had been suspected of spying on behalf of Iran. Iran's attacks on the Gulf following US and Israeli strikes and the killing of its supreme leader have stirred tensions in Bahrain. And since the war began, Bahrain has cracked down on those expressing support or sympathy for Tehran. Cape Town weather tomorrow, partly cloudy with a fresh southeaster, a low of 14 and a high of 18. The top story this hour, all schools in the Eden and Central Karoo districts will be closed over the next 2 days due to a severe weather warning.
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10: Happening now in Deep River at Boundary and Old Kendall, there's been an accident. We still have that accident on the R300 North just after the N2. The left lane is closed there. And if you are travelling on the N1 outbound, traffic is still slow moving between the foreshore and panorama. As you leave the CBD on Nelson Mandela Boulevard outbound, traffic is still heavily backed up from Seoul Street, the M5 North, that's slowing down at Berkeley Road. And those traffic lights are faulty in Belleville at Roberts Buque and Symphony Way. I'm Justine Rehnquist and I have more EWN traffic in 15 minutes.
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1: Two messages responding to the interview I did with Emma Sadlier about the court case against OpenAI and ChatGPT brought by the state of Florida. A listener saying AI is simply turning out to be a tool to make greedy billionaires more greedy. And another saying, hi, Amy, AI is a topic that greatly interests me and I'm not surprised at all about this Florida case against OpenAI. I foresee so many more of these legal cases in the future, sadly. Just more ongoing proof that these big corporates with too much money are far too hasty to release these poorly tested products in the name of profit over all else. Sickening, really. Sadly, Pandora's box was opened a long time ago. Very, very scary, some of those things that Emma Sadlier was saying. I'd love to hear your thoughts on that. 072-567-1567.
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1: RMB Africa Focus is brought to you by RMB, a leading African corporate and investment bank. And today our focus is on Botswana and how the country's positioning itself for growth beyond diamonds. RMB Africa Focus is back for a fifth season to explore Africa's economic resilience and strategic role in global economies. Over the coming weeks, we'll look at how countries across the continent are sustaining momentum, unlocking opportunity, and positioning themselves in a continuously evolving global landscape. This week, the focus to turns to Botswana. For decades, Botswana stood out as a standout success story and an exception to the so-called African resource curse. Botswana has successfully transformed its diamond wealth into economic and political stability, but that model is now under strain as lab-grown synthetic diamonds, which now make up 40% of the global market for stones under 5 carats, disrupt global markets and reduce demand for natural stones. Botswana's economic model faces significant pressure. To help unpack this, we're joined now by award-winning journalist Crystal Orderson, who's standing by via Zoom. Crystal, good afternoon.
14: Good afternoon, Amy.
1: So the key question here is, can the country be more than just diamonds, and how will they reinvent the economy fast enough to sustain growth beyond diamonds?
14: Amy, we really thought that diamonds would be forever, but it's clearly not. So Botswana remains one of the world's leading producer of gem quality diamonds, and it's typically made up to 80% of the country's exports and contributed a quarter of its GDP. And of course, as you mentioned in your intro, it was also famous for bucking the resource curse. It actually ensured that all the money that they made from diamonds actually penetrated down to its population. They paid for education, healthcare, etc. And it was a great success story. And now it has highlighted, Amy, what happens when you only rely on one single resource, because the synthetic diamond market has fundamentally changed how we view diamonds. So a few years ago, it was maybe 1%. Now analysts are saying the two major markets, China and India, account, it could grow up to 300% by 2034. And this will directly impact Botswana. And so, as economists from RMB pointed out, tragically, the diamond era has come to an end. And so now Botswana has to basically fast forward their economic plans, because they now need to look at what else do we have in the country. So, for example, they have copper, and they want this to also contribute significantly to their GDP. So they're looking at developing infrastructure, developing their agriculture, using technology. But of course, Amy, all of this can't happen overnight. But I think what it has shown is that the Botswana economy has to be resilient. It has to be agile, because I don't think 10 years ago the conversation would have happened to say that, oh, synthetic diamonds are going to take over diamonds, and it will fundamentally alter the way Botswana deals or the kind of economy that it wants to create. And so all of this now, Amy, has meant that Botswana has to accelerate all the development plans and all the economic plans that perhaps was a vision for 2050. That vision now has to be Vision 2026, Amy.
1: And Crystal, you mentioned the agriculture there, which is a key sector for the country, but can this sector realistically drive jobs and exports quickly enough?
14: So firstly, at the moment, it's only 2% of the GDP. And so government wants it to be 6%, focusing on particular meat processing crops, livestock and beef. And we know that Botswana beef, they have been renowned for its high quality beef, particularly in the EU market. But unfortunately, that population has declined. But now, again, with the accelerated plans that diamonds are no longer forever, the Ministry of Lands and Agriculture, they're going to invest heavily so that the cattle population expands significantly. Then they are also looking at what to do with different small-scale farmers, because at the moment, the big focus on beef, because of course it's an important contributor to the GDP, but they're also saying, what do we do with small-scale farmers? So for instance, they're setting up special economic zones where there's different incentives for small-scale farmers, but also for farmers, bigger farmers, to actually invest in particular rural areas. They will also benefit from lucrative tax incentives. They're also looking at a crop cultivation expansion. So all of this, Amy, they do know that agriculture can be a key driver. It will never be the same as diamonds, but they do know if they have food security in terms of small-scale farmers, but also support the bigger farmers, then it will be a significant contributor to the GDP in the next few years.
1: Now, Crystal, we know that Botswana is a net importer of power, and the government's move to procure more solar energy is a strategic bid for sovereignty. Tell us about this sector and the opportunities for growth there.
14: So the Botswana Power Corporation is again fast-forwarding its plans to deal with the persistent electricity supply challenges. So you can imagine when we had our own blackouts here in South Africa, it was worse for a small country like Botswana. And this accelerated their own plans to look at renewable energy. And I had an extensive conversation with RMB Botswana's Harriet Malazi to explain to me exactly what investment will be happening in Botswana. Let's have a listen, Amy.
15: Huge opportunity there. He spoke about our highest irradiation levels, second in the world. So that presents already a big opportunity. The first one, obviously, is you would want to grow that sector to fast track the industrialization, you know, growth of the sectors that we spoke to, mining, manufacturing, and the like. But there's an even bigger opportunity of exporting. We do know, I mean, right now with the geopolitical tensions and everything that is playing out, the need for Africa to Africa trade has become even more important. And with our ability to export, we would be able to service countries that have chronic electricity shortage. So very strategic, and it's one where we're seeing a beautiful play where we've started to see private sector participation. Remember, this is an economy that was led by government. Everything was government. So we are seeing a good play there. And so the strategy is positive in that, yes, it's to grow the sector, but also to alleviate pressure from government by having to cover the cost for the infrastructure and all of that. So a very key sector for us, and we've started off very, very well in the last year. I think about more than 100 megawatts has come on stream, and there is opportunity for a lot more.
1: Crystal, we heard Harriet saying there that the private sector is now coming on board when it comes to being a driver for economic development. What's happening on that front?
14: I mean, historically, the Botswana state was the it. It was doing everything. Education, healthcare, power, you name it. The Botswana government was in control of it. That can no longer be the case. And there's a realization that they need to get the private sector involved. So what they have engaging with the private sector, and of course they have their own development plans, is looking at one, widening the mineral base to include the different critical minerals. Also looking specifically at the copper mining hotspots and where they can invest so that it becomes a bigger contributor to the GDP. In 2025, Botswana also renegotiated the agreement with De Beers, increasing the state's allocation to Debswana through the Okavango Diamond Company to about 30%. And so we see all these plans, including looking at tourism, looking at financial sector expansion, and then, of course, the broader economic diversification. So all of this, Amy, you know, Botswana has to fast-track everything. But I think because it's got a small country, there is a buy-in from everyone to say, yes, we had diamonds. Yes, we were blessed by it. It's no longer the key driver, but we all need to work together. And it seems from what I could gather, speaking to RMB experts from Botswana, that there's an accelerated drive to do that.
1: Crystal Alderson, thank you so much for joining us this afternoon. I look forward to hearing your report next week with John. To watch the in-depth RMB Africa Focus video series with new episodes released weekly, go to primemediaplus.com, brought to you by RMB, a leading African corporate and investment bank. 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
1: Good afternoon, Kieran. Thank you for waiting patiently.
16: A very good afternoon to you, Amy. Let's kick things off in the world of football, where Bafana Bafana have officially touched down in Mexico City with the FIFA World Cup set to kick off in just 9 days' time. Can you feel the excitement? So now the South African squad have arrived in Mexico just after midday local time. It was around 12:30, if I'm not mistaken, actually. However, Bafana assistant coach Helman Mkalele was not with the travelling party as a result of his visa being receiving late clearance, but fear not, he'll be there. He'll link up with the team within the next day or two. We stay with international football for a look at some results of last night's World Cup warm-up clashes. Norway scored a 3-1 win over Sweden in Oslo. 10-man Austria got past Tunisia with a 1-0 win thanks to Marcel Sabitzer. It was Luis Diaz who got his name on the score sheet as Colombia claimed a 3-1 win over Costa Rica, while World Cup co-host Canada, they picked up a 2-0 win over Uzbekistan. Sidestepping to rugby now, where a trio of South Africans scooped individual URC awards as the competition announced the first batch of award winners ahead of the semi-finals this coming weekend. Stormers loose forward Evan Roos won the top try scorer award after dotting down 12 times in 18 appearances during the league phase. Lions duo Chris Smith and Kewan Horn were also honoured for their side's run to the quarterfinals. With Horn, he walked away as the Iron Man as a result of playing every single minute in the regular season, which stood at a remarkable 1,440 minutes across 18 games. Jeepers. Meanwhile, my old mate Chris, he claimed the golden boot after finishing as the leading point scorer during the regular season, with 149 points that included 49 conversions and 17 penalties. Staying with the Stormers, they are on their way to Dublin as we speak for their date with Leinster in the semi-finals, and flanker Paul de Villiers will be playing in his very first professional semi-final and is looking forward to that challenge.
17: For players and for the team, that's for what we've been working for the whole season. We've been working to be here and play in a semi-final. And then, of course, to play against Leinster, which is a proper team, makes it just even a bigger of occasion. But to be in a semi-final for us is awesome. We're definitely going there to give our best and hopefully see what happens.
16: And finally, in the cricketing world, Pakistan have elected to bowl first against Australia in the second ODI of their series, with Pakistan currently leading the way 1-0 in that series. With Australia, their current score is 202 for 7, with 3.2 overs still to come. Kieran Thompson, Eyewitness News Sport.
1: EWN Business. Hello, Stephen Curtis.
18: Hello, Amy. I have to say, I miss Philip. Do you remember Philip? Philip is here. You know, the World Philip? Cup is here.
1: Oh, right.
18: Yeah, I just don't get it yet. I mean, maybe it's the time zone. Maybe it's America. Maybe it's because I, too, don't have a visa. I don't know what it is, but I'm just not kind of feeling it yet. I'm kind of hoping that will change.
1: Play a bit of Waka Waka in your car on the way home, Stephen. That's what you need to do.
18: Well, I met her once. Actually, I didn't. I did walk past her at Davos. That's as close as I ever got. Anyway, the JSE All Share is feeling the waka waka. It's up 1.29%, 113,476. A couple of reasons for that, and they're a little bit technical, I'm afraid. So oil prices are slightly softer, just under $95. Financials are down 0.25%. Industrials are up 2.83%, and resources are up over 1.5%. Why are industrials so strong, I can hear you ask me, Amy? And that's because Naspers and Prosus. Naspers is up 9.72%. Prosus is up 7.87%. Bear in mind that Naspers in particular is a really big segment of the JSE nowadays in terms of value. And this is because WeChat, of which they own a third in China. There are various reports today that it is looking at releasing an AI bot. You'll be able to use an AI bot on WeChat in China, in the world's biggest market, pretty much. And you can just imagine how people are viewing that. And so that's why that share price is so high, and one of the reasons the JSE is doing so strongly today. Pick and Pay is up 5.27% after a difficult time for them. And then Bidcore, they are an international supplier of food to the restaurant industry. They're up 4.16%. They said headline earnings per share were up over 7% in the 10 months to the end of April. They released a 10-month update ahead of a capital markets day today. Trading profit was up 7% in constant currency terms. Telkom reporting headline earnings per share up 21.5% in the year to the end of March. Their mobile data revenue is up 10.5%. Group data revenue up 7.6%. Their CEO's on the Money Show tonight. We'll ask him what's happening in the fixed line business, which obviously is declining, but how much longer does he expect that they'll have to keep it going? We're seeing Dis-Chem down nearly 6%. They had their results out on Friday. They weren't great. They're investing a lot of money in the future, but the market a bit concerned about that. British American Tobacco down 4.25% today after saying they expect the global cigarette industry to decline in volume by 2.5% in the current financial year. They're making more money from nicotine patches and Vuse vaping devices. Discovery are down 1.89% as well on the day. In the US, they were just a record-breaking a day yesterday on some of the indices, and so often there's a little bit of a breather after that, and so it seems to be the case here. This is all about AI optimism, by the way. The Dow Jones is down 0.12, the Nasdaq is up 0.08, and the S&P 500 is flat. The gold price, $4,499.02 an ounce. Platinum, $1,937.30. Brent crude, $94.91. The rand to the dollar, 16.22 to the euro, 18.89 to the British pound, 21.86. Stephen Hrutis, EWN Business.
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10: Happening now on the M5 South, just before Berkeley Road, there's been an accident. That right lane is obstructed. You can expect delays if you are in that vicinity. Then we have another accident that's in Westlake at Steenberg Road and Westlake Drive. Please just proceed with caution if you are in that vicinity as well. And as you leave the city on Nelson Mandela Boulevard outbound, traffic slowing down from Seoul Street, the M5 North. Is congested at Berkeley Road, and that's due to the accident. The N2 outbound slowing down between Mowbray Main and Bunga Avenue, and traffic lights are out in Bulville at Robert Sobukwe and Symphony Way. I'm Justine Rinquist, and I'll have more EWN traffic in 10 minutes.
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2: Another mass shooting rocks Cape Town's taxi industry and police top brass in Mossel Bay, where there's been anti-foreigner unrest. Good afternoon, I'm Wesley Peterson. The South African National Taxi Council is urging calm following another taxi-related shooting in Cape Town. Four men were killed and two others were wounded when gunmen opened fire on a group of people in Hazeldean near Brown's Farm this morning. The attack happened at the corner of Moonwood Drive and Sheffield Road. Nduduzelo Nene reports.
23: The shooting is the latest in a string of taxi-related attacks, particularly in Nyanga, where several taxi owners and drivers have been killed in recent months. It also comes just weeks after rival taxi associations Kata and Kodeta committed themselves to peace talks aimed at ending violence in the industry. Santaco Western Cape spokesperson Makosandile Tumana is calling on the taxi industry to let the law take its course.
24: It would therefore be inappropriate to speculate on the motive, the individuals involved, or the event that may have led to the shooting.
23: Tumana says Santaco will continue engaging operators and associations to ensure disputes are resolved through proper channels and not through violence. Nduduzelo Nene, Eyewitness News.
2: Police have dismissed claims that a Limpopo teenager killed in Mossel Bay was targeted during anti-immigration protests. 18-year-old Ntlamulo Sambo was stabbed to death in Kwanonkaba in the early hours of Sunday morning. Initial reports suggested he'd been attacked by residents who believed he was an undocumented foreign national following a violent anti-immigration protest in the area on Friday night. However, police say preliminary investigations point to a different motive, and Western Cape Police Commissioner Tembesile Patakile says Sambo was allegedly confronted while attempting to steal items from a shack.
25: A 15-year-old that was with the deceased, who apparently has hidden himself in the shack. They went into the shack with the purpose of taking some goods, and then they were accosted by the owner of the shack, who arrived. And at that time, the owner of the shack then chased the other one, the deceased, which apparently was stabbed, and then was stabbed there on that one.
2: Police have also dismissed Mozambique's claim that five of its citizens have been killed in xenophobic attacks in the southern Cape Town. However, the SAPS has confirmed two Mozambicans were killed as violence erupted in the Asla Park informal settlement, where about 55 shacks were set alight. In the early hours of Saturday morning, officers were called out to two crime scenes where two Mozambican men were attacked and killed. The prosecution against alleged gang boss Nafis Modak has today set out to show his fixer, Ziyad Poul, lied to court. Poul and Modak are on trial with 13 others for various charges related to operating a criminal enterprise. The state has today cross-examined Poul about a meeting with co-accused Amal Janchis. And it's the state's case that Poul paid Janchis to get information from the anti-gang unit about plans to raid Modak's property. Carlo Peterson has more.
4: State prosecutor Greg Volmerans questioned Ziyad Poul today about why he presented the court with three different versions related to a meeting with co-accused Amal Janchis. Evidence shows Poul met Janchis at a petrol station in Century City in November 2021 to give her an envelope containing 10,000 rand. Messages extracted from Janchis' phone shows Modak was in contact with her during the meeting with Poul. Volmerans questioned Poul about why he gave his previous lawyer, Nazir Pakar, a different version about the meeting.
6: As it stands, your version that you have given this court while sitting there, it is in conflict with what Mr. Pakar said in court.
4: Poul now insists the phone call during the meeting with Janchis came from the late Andre Fabing, a former associate of Modak's. Carlo Peterson, Eyewitness News, Western Cape High Court.
2: Following its investigation into the Free State Government bursary scandal, the Special Investigating Unit says the province is grappling with a deep moral crisis. The SIU has released the findings of its three-year probe into the improper awarding of government bursaries in the Free State. The investigations found several senior officials were involved in irregularly awarding bursaries to students, costing the state millions. Acting SIU head Leonard Lekgetho says corruption appears to have become normalized in parts of government.
7: The SIU investigated is exposed not just maladministration, but moral favor, a collapse in civic duty and ethical leadership. Official turn opportunity into exploitation and service into self-interest. They evaluated the trust of the people and the vision of our democracy.
2: And Venezuela's interim president Delcy Rodriguez is today travelling to India for a five-day visit. It comes as New Delhi scales up crude imports from Caracas. Rodriguez will be accompanied by several ministers and will hold meetings with Prime Minister Narendra Modi. India, the world's third largest oil buyer, has revived crude supplies from Venezuela to deal with a shortfall from the crisis-ridden Middle East. Rodriguez has been in charge of Venezuela since January, when U.S. forces captured former socialist President Nicolas Maduro. Gold's at $4,504.05 an ounce. The rand's 16.22 to the dollar, 21.86 to the pound, 18.89 to the euro. Brent crude's $94.92 a barrel.
10: In your traffic on the M5 South before Berkeley Road, there's been an accident in the right lane and the M3 South is crawling at Paradise Road.
16: In the sporting world, the quarterfinals are up and running at the French Open. Liverpool in advance talks to appoint Arne Slot's successor, and we hear from both Leinster and the Stormers ahead of the URC semi-finals.
2: Cape Town weather tomorrow, partly cloudy with a fresh southeaster, a low of 14 and a high of 18. The top story this hour, the South African National Taxi Council is urging calm following another taxi-related shooting in Cape Town.
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1: Into the third and final hour of today's show with me, Amy McIver, standing in for John Matham. Pippa will be standing in for John tomorrow, and John is back on Thursday. It's 8 minutes after 5 o'clock on this Tuesday afternoon, the 2nd of June. I saw the date written during the ad break, 2626. 2nd of June 2026. That was pretty cool. Coming up at this hour, President Ramaphosa's future in the hands of Makashule Ghana. Over 500 hijacked buildings in Johannesburg. The housing crisis there deepens. Your chance to win a 1,500 Rand Absolute Pets Go Fetch voucher in rapid fire. And music today featuring Jandré Gabriels. 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
1: Still want to hear from you about whether you can still afford to go to the movies and whether you feel it's worth your while. And 0725671567. Quite a few of you have sent messages. We just haven't had the opportunity to read them or play them out yet, but we will do so over the course of the next hour. Let's go straight to our top story now. And Daily Maverick's Ferial Hafaji is written today. Makashule Ghana is the man with President Ramaphosa's head in his hands. Rise Mzansi MP Makashule Ghana will chair the impeachment committee that will decide the president's future. She joins us now on the line from Johannesburg. Ferial, thank you so much for joining us. What do we know about Makashule Ghana?
8: Hi, Amy. Makashule Ghana is a very seasoned politician. He's young, but he has had a long career in politics. And he comes from ANC structures, the SA Student Congress. Very soon after that, he decided to throw his hat in the ring for the DA as a student leader, and then got very, very far up the party ranks. He left when he didn't win a leadership contest. He then joined Rise Mzansi. So he's somebody who connects with people very well. He's a real networker, and he has good relationships across the spectrum. Well, at least that's what he told me in an interview yesterday.
1: What in your opinion, makes him a good choice to be the leader of this impeachment committee?
8: I think you have to have the buy-in of the various parts of the political spectrum, those parties which are in the government of national unity, and also the sizable body of parties which are outside of it. So he won, I thought, with a healthy majority, and it seems like he has learned from the political theatrics we saw on the ad hoc committee at Parliament. That was the committee looking into the very serious allegations made by General Mkhwanazi. So that often took us to 2 o'clock in the morning. I often wondered about how helpful it was, how well it had been chaired, and he says he has learned from those experiences.
1: Does he have a relationship that we know of with the president, Ferial?
8: I think that he would know the president. The president is, because he's often at Parliament, knows many people, and obviously he knows the leadership of Rise Mzansi. I asked him whether he was too close to the ANC, as many opposition parties from outside the GNU parties said, and he said, well, watch my actions. He is able, he said, to be independent.
1: Okay. And then, Ferial, are you able to tell us some of the other names that are on that committee that are worth mentioning?
8: It's a big bang committee. Hey? So obviously you've got the EFF leader, Julius Malema, who's on there. The EFF, as well as the ATM, a much smaller party led by an MP called Vuyo Zungula. They are the two leaders who took the case to the Constitutional Court and won the victory, which now sees the setup of this impeachment committee to hear the Section 89 panel report. So obviously you've got those two. You've got the official leader of the opposition, John Schloppe of the MK party, and then the DA has got its big guns in there, the leader of the party at Parliament, George Mikolakis. I hope I'm saying his name correctly. And then, of course, its chief whip, Glynis Breytenbach. Many other notable MPs on there. So parties have obviously fielded their top candidates.
1: Yeah, yeah. I mean, with these kind of heavyweights as part of the committee, it's obviously everybody's taking this very seriously.
8: Very, very seriously. If you look at the ANC ranks as well, they've brought in Soviet Lekhanyana, who was the chair of that other committee, a very seasoned MP with very good relationships across parties. You've got Cameron Dugmore in there. So really, it's going to be very interesting parliamentary moment, a moment of history in our country, of parliamentary history at least, to watch it carefully.
1: Ferial, in your article you wrote that Ghana says he acknowledges that the process is going to be a lengthy one. What kind of time frame do you imagine we're looking at?
8: I tried to push him quite hard on that, Amy. He wasn't being pushed. He did say that it wasn't going to be over in 2 weeks' time. So I think along with the Madlanga Commission of Inquiry, this committee's work is going to be right up there for Newsmaker of the Year and probably will be with us right through the year. I don't know if Parliament's going to prorogue ahead of the election, so it could even go into next year.
1: Sure. And the President opting to potentially challenge aspects of the process in court, how will that affect their timelines?
8: So I asked Mr. Ghana, I said, what if the president thumps down a huge batch of review papers on your desk? He said that when that happened, then obviously they would take it to the committee and a decision would have to be made. The president has said that he wouldn't interdict proceedings at this point of his legal process, but I guess if it gets into court on an expedited basis, then that would happen.
1: A lot can change, I think. This committee, really, I imagine, could set the precedent for future impeachment proceedings.
8: It's our first one, I remember. So that's what Mahashule Ghana said, that this has to be foundational. It has to establish good practice. It has to ensure that a good evidence leader is employed, that you have a very good team who are supporting this committee's work. So it is foundational, very important, not only for this case, which is make or break for the president, but it is a very important establishing committee.
1: And the issue of transparency obviously will be one that's critical. People will want to know what's going on. Is it likely that this process will be televised, will be public?
8: I think it's going to be like the Madlanga Commission. Okay. It's going to be, and the ad hoc committee, largely live streamed or televised, most of it public. And should it not be, then that I think would be subject to court applications by the media, civil society, etc. I can't see why it wouldn't be, though.
1: And Ferial, one last question from me. With so many of these political parties putting forward very senior figures to serve on this committee, how does that take away from their other jobs and leave vulnerabilities within the parties?
8: I mean, the ones with the bigger caucuses like the ANC and the DA won't be so impacted.
1: Okay.
8: But Rais Mzansi itself, the smaller parties, of which there are many, would be. For example, Mr. Ghana sits on several committees. That's one MP. So the places where he has done his work and done it well will obviously miss his presence, as with a few other people there.
1: Ferial Haffagy, as always, thank you so much for your time
8: this afternoon.
1: Senior Daily Maverick journalist just talking to us about the interview that she conducted, and it is published on today's Daily Maverick with Rais Mzansi's Mahashule Ghana, who is now the chairperson of Parliament's Section 89 Impeachment Committee. What are your thoughts on that committee? Ferial there saying it could take the better part of a year to get down to the bottom of it. Henry on WhatsApp saying, how effective would this committee of 31 be? 31 MPs with their own agenda firing questions at the president, or will it just be another sideshow to entertain us? You can share your thoughts on 072-567-1567.
13: In the last 24 hours, what's happened in your world?
2: The South African National Taxi Council is urging calm following another taxi-related shooting in Cape Town. Four men were killed and two others were wounded when gunmen opened fire on a group of people in Hazeldean.
23: The shooting is the latest in a string of taxi-related attacks, particularly in Nyanga, where several taxi owners and drivers have been killed in recent months. It also comes just weeks after rival taxi associations committed themselves to peace talks aimed at ending violence in the industry.
13: Eyewitness News. In touch. In tune. And independent.
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18: So petrol going up, diesel going down. Is it possible to work out what kind of impact this slightly mixed picture will have on inflation?
15: By increasing interest rates, you can do nothing about the petrol price directly. So you're only trying to influence the pass-on effect. The Reserve Bank saying that they've seen some evidence of pass-on. But clearly, if the inflation rate moves from the current 4% to 5%, then there's likely to be further pass-on or second-round effects.
18: Kevin Lings is chief economist.
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0: highs 14 and 18 will be your temperatures, and a southeasterly blowing at up to 46 kilometres an hour. Thursday, cloudy and cool, temperatures between 12 and 16. The southeasterly, still pumping at 37 kilometres an hour. Friday, wind drops, but so do the temperatures. 9 is the overnight low, 16 is the high, clear skies and a negligible easterly breeze. Saturday, clear skies, 9 again and a high of 17 with a very, very light northwesterly blowing on Saturday. And then on Sunday, a very slight chance of a little bit of rain, 30% chance of 3 millimetres of rain. That, of course, could move out between now and Sunday. Temperatures, once again, 9 and 18 and a light north-northeasterly becoming a south-southwesterly. That's your 5-day forecast, courtesy of the South African Weather Service.
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0: I was reading an article in the Sowetan earlier today about the housing crisis in Johannesburg and how the city is staring down a difficult urban reality. It's too broke to rehouse residents which are being removed from hijacked buildings, even as it pushes ahead with a cleanup campaign targeting more than 500 illegally occupied properties across the CBD and surrounding areas. The city says it has reclaimed dozens of buildings in recent years, but behind each eviction order lies a deeper challenge. There is simply no budget, no land, and no emergency accommodation available to absorb the displaced. What happens in a case like that? Does a city just progressively become an urban slum? I wanted to put that question to an expert, and I'm delighted to say we have one on the line. Professor Maria Hoogsemeyer is joining me on the line from the University of Witwatersrand. Professor, thank you so much for joining us this afternoon. When a city is too broke to rehouse evicted residents, what does that reveal about the state of the urban housing policy?
3: Thanks so much, and good afternoon to you and your listeners. Well, of course, there is a bigger discourse about Johannesburg that you probably also have heard, and it's about the crisis that the city is in. There's a crisis committee of civil society and academics that have been trying to address the city about these issues, but it might also be a crisis of leadership, and we know that has been an issue in the city as a difficult coalition tries to manage the city. It does seem that there isn't a really clear approach that is being followed. Years ago, the city came up with an inner city housing plan that acknowledged these kind of problems already, and that was never implemented. It did come up with a whole lot of possibilities, including a massive number of vacant buildings in the inner city that have been abandoned, that owe the city, and the owners owe the city, so the city could take over ownership and turn them into something lucrative. But it appears as if the city is waiting for the city seems to be waiting for a lucrative way of doing that rather than turning them into emergency accommodation. But it does seem like there definitely are possibilities within that building stock to rehouse people. Each building has to be looked at in its individual, on its basis of its individual merits, including the extent to which the residents are organized, and in many cases, the residents are well enough organized to actually organize or run an upgrading of that building. The situations that would render the building uninhabitable technically can be dealt with. Buildings can be fixed, you know. One has to separate those from the buildings that are structurally unsound, that are, you know, where people are living in really dangerous conditions, but certainly far more detailed expertise needs to be applied to the individual buildings to determine that.
0: But surely, Prof, people cannot be allowed to continue illegally living in a hijacked building. Otherwise, nobody would be forced to pay rent and occupy a space legally if it was an option to just move in anywhere you liked for free.
3: Yeah, I think the other thing that's really needed is a differentiation in terms of how we use that term.

0: Okay.
1: The buildings are, again, there's a typology of different ways in which people are occupying buildings. Hijacked technically would be where a force between a forceful overtake of a building and forceful collection of rents by an illegal person who's making money out of that. That is the hijacked building. But you also get buildings that were once sectional title where the body corporate has collapsed, where people, owners had already been renting out their flats, their individual flats, and suddenly owners have left, tenants don't know who to pay to, and kind of some of these have started to be self-organized, and they are in the city. There's in the City Housing Federation. There's various organizations that where even these occupied buildings that are organized are together in a collective and seeking solutions from the bottom up. So that's one typology. They should not be called hijacked buildings because that has a very negative connotation. Then there's hijacked buildings, and one has to differentiate between who really is the illegal. And it obviously is the person that's illegally extracting rent. And those, you know, who are those individuals? You know, they might well have lavish lifestyles somewhere and are profiting in the wrong way. Apparently, we don't know, but it might well be that SAPS is involved or officials are involved in kind of networks, syndicates. There's been talk about that as well. And so the individual who's living there and renting must kind of not be just swept over with that broom of being a hijacker. And those individuals often don't have alternatives in relation to their livelihood, which might be on the street in the, you know, selling in the informal sector in the city or whatever their livelihoods are.
0: How widespread do you think the problem is in Johannesburg, Prof? Do you think 500 hijacked buildings, as the Sowetan writes, is correct, or do you think it's more than that, in fact?
1: It might be more than that. It depends where they draw the line of where the inner city is, where they draw the line of what type of building counts. But I have heard higher numbers, I think. And so I'm sorry, I haven't read that article. Mm. I also don't know whether they have separated out technically hijacked buildings as opposed to occupied buildings.
0: I don't think they have in that article. If the city of Johannesburg does not have the money to provide alternative accommodation, but still wants to proceed with evicting people that are illegally occupying these buildings, what choices do they have?
1: At the moment, they don't have choices, and there is this uncomfortable reality that Department of Human Settlements is trying to has come up with a bill that would be amending the Prevention of Illegal Eviction and Unlawful Occupation of Land Act. At the moment, it is illegal to evict without providing alternative accommodation and other measures, and this amendment bill reduces the rights of occupiers in those kind of situations, makes it easier to evict, and reduces the kind of, it doesn't make it a blanket requirement to provide this alternative accommodation. But that in itself is not the way to go, because those the checks and balances that are in the current PI Act are really the it's the safety net of people that are occupying informally. But obviously, the conditions have to be taken into consideration in courts. But if it's a vulnerable household, the court will not allow them to be rendered homeless, and that's something that this PI amendment, if it were to be passed, and there's extensive opposition to it being passed. That would just create a new problem of more street homeless, which is certainly not what the city needs.
0: We have to leave it there. Thank you for joining us, Professor Marie Hoeksemeyer. She is an inner city town planning and architecture expert from the University of the Witwatersrand. Coming up after the 5:30 Eyewitness News, we're going to play Rapid Fire. Your chance to win a voucher worth 1,500 Rand to go fetch on the Absolute Pets app, the smartest way to shop for your pet. Start calling in now with your questions, 021-446-0567. For the last time today, it's good afternoon to Wesley Peterson at the Eyewitness News Desk.
2: Thanks, Amy. Good afternoon. All schools in the Eden and Central Karoo districts will be closed over the next 2 days due to an incoming storm. The Weather Service has issued an orange level 8 warning for disruptive rainfall on Wednesday and Thursday, and forecasters say the approaching cut-off low pressure system could bring heavy rain, strong winds, rough seas and bitterly cold conditions. Education MEC David Mania says they made the call after consultation with disaster management.
3: Our default position is always to keep schools open and only to close schools in exceptional circumstances. But we are mindful of the severity of the warnings in place. All schools are expected to open on Friday, the 5th of June, 2026.
2: The latest weather warning comes just weeks after devastating floods swept through parts of the province, claiming 11 lives. Meanwhile, members of Parliament's Basic Education Committee have slammed the Western Cape Education Department for refusing to respond to questions about racial profiling at schools. The provincial department says the matter is still sub judice because they are appealing a Western Cape High Court ruling that's found its learner admission system unconstitutional. However, committee members say they deserve answers on that court ruling and concerns raised by parents about struggling to place their children in schools. Babalo Ndenze reports.
4: The Basic Education Committee met today to get a follow-up briefing on the department's investigation into allegations of racial profiling in admission criteria for learners. In November last year, the Western Cape High Court found aspects of the admission system unconstitutional. The court ruled that the late application policies indirectly discriminate against black, poor and rural learners. Committee Chairperson Joy Maimela.
5: We said to them, give us the breakdown of the demographics of the learners that are still unplaced. Only 4 out of 227 of the learners were white. The rest were black and coloureds.
4: Western Cape Education MEC David Mania maintains that the issue can't be discussed in detail pending their appeal.
6: And that is why we say that the matter is sub judice.
4: Mania referred to Rule 89 of the National Assembly Rules on the sub judice rule and suggested further legal opinion. Mabalo Ndenze, Eyewitness News, Parliament.
2: President Cyril Ramaphosa has warned South Africans to prepare for tougher economic times, saying global developments beyond government's control will slow down its gains. Delivering the presidency's budget in the National Assembly this afternoon, he says government has been able to attract investment and improve its international credit rating. However, he adds the US and Israel's war on Iran is likely to continue having a knock-on effect on cash-strapped South Africans. Lindsay Dentlinger has more.
7: President Cyril Ramaphosa has provided Parliament with a status update on promises made in the State of the Nation address. He says the presidency is not an implementing department, but one meant to give strategic direction and to play a coordinating role to ensure service delivery. Ramaphosa says the presidency's sixth investment drive has yielded pledges worth 890 billion rand, many from domestic investors, that will help to create more jobs.
8: When local investors show confidence in the prospects of the economy of our country, international investors follow suit.
7: But Ramaphosa has cautioned that investment does not translate into economic growth and jobs overnight, and the global oil and fertilizer crisis will further delay progress to stimulate the economy.
8: We should anticipate that conditions will be difficult for the next while for our economy.
7: Ramaphosa says despite the global economic turmoil, he remains concerned about the spike in unemployment. Lindsay Dentlinger, Eyewitness News, Parliament.
2: And 9 suspects have been arrested in connection with the kidnapping of a 51-year-old businessman from Summer Greens. Police say 7 armed suspects allegedly stormed his home last week Monday and robbed him and other occupants of their cell phones and a substantial amount of cash before they kidnapped him. A tracing operation led officers to a house in Khayelitsha on Friday night, where 5 suspects were arrested. Police spokesperson Novella Potalwa says further investigations resulted in the arrest of four more suspects in Saldanha Bay, where the businessman was rescued.
9: The hostage, who was found tied up and injured from possible torture, was taken to a medical facility for treatment.
2: Cape Town weather tomorrow, partly cloudy with a fresh southeaster, a low of 14 and a high of 18. The top story this hour, all schools in the Eden and Central Karoo districts will be closed over the next 2 days due to an incoming storm.
10: 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Rapid fire.
0: It's an all-lady competition tonight. We have Barbara in Thornton and Justine in Rosebank who've called in with their questions to play rapid fire. Let's go to Barbara in Thornton first. She was quickest to call in. Barbara, good evening.
11: Hi. Hi, Amy. How are you?
0: I'm well, thanks. And you?
11: Good, thank you. I'm so excited I got you.
0: Obviously a pet lover, Barbara, a woman after my own heart.
11: What's, yes.
0: What's your question
11: yes,
0: for us
11: I
0: this
11: have
0: afternoon?
11: Four, okay. My question is, when we eat too many chocolates and too many pies, what is the first part of the human body that starts to put on, well, starts to get fat first?
0: Ooh, good question. If it was me, it would probably be my face. George, stomach, Riaz, Barry, come on. Yep. Hips. Okay. Can we have three guesses, Barbara? Can we have
11: sure.
0: Face, stomach, and hips?
11: No, that's actually not true. It's obviously inside the body, visceral fat, but the first part is actually at the back of your tongue, which is really interesting. So when you start putting on weight, the back of your tongue, which is like a pillar of fat, starts getting bigger. So you might notice, like the person that you share your bed with might say to you, but oh, you never snored before, and now all of a sudden you're snoring.
0: No way.
11: Because now the airways, your airways are obviously getting blocked as your tongue becomes thicker. This also can lead to like sleep apnea, and lots of people end up like snorting themselves awake. I haven't had that experience recently, but they've done a lot of tests in Scandinavia.
0: Wow, that's a fascinating question. And yeah. Barbara, I'll just go back to your pets. You've got four
11: cats.
0: Four cats.
11: So this will be, if I win this, it'll be 1 month's supply of food.
0: Fabulous. Well, fingers crossed for you, Barbara. Let's go to Justine in Rosebank. Justine, I'm sure also a pet lover that has hungry animals to feed.
12: Oh, hi, Amy. Definitely. She's a golden retriever, so she's constantly hungry.
0: Oh, bless.
12: My question is, what symbol cast in iron can be seen on Master's Mill that was a symbol of the restoration?
0: Oh, good question. Anybody, any guesses in the studio? Nope. Stephen, should we bring in you? You've got big brains.
13: I don't know where they are. No, I don't. Just explain. Just say it again. I didn't hear it quite clearly.
0: Justine,
13: I
0: got, could you say that a little bit more loudly?
13: Symbol of the Reformation, yeah?
12: Certainly. The question is, what symbol cast in iron can be seen on the end, on Mustard's Mill that was a symbol of the Restoration?
13: Was it a particular design of the cross?
12: No, it's a symbol. It's pet related.
13: It's pet related?
12: Yes.
0: Oh,
13: okay.
0: Paul.
13: Well, it can't be a snake because there are no snakes in Ireland.
0: A paw print, Justine?
12: It's a little Scottish terrier, and it represented John Hammers Scotty, who oversaw the restoration project, and the Scotty's name was Jamie.
0: Oh, this is sweet. Well, both of you ladies have stumped the entire team this evening. Can I have a show of hands? Sorry, apologies, my mic went off. Show of hands, please. Is it going to be Barbara in Thornton or Justine in Rosebank? One or two? Come on, George. Let's see. Barbara in Thornton, you have narrowly won tonight's prize. Congratulations to you. I'm so sorry, Justine in Rosebank. That was a really tough competition tonight. 1,500 Rand voucher goes to you, Barbara, to spend on the Absolute Pets app, the smartest way to shop for your pet. You stand another chance to win tomorrow afternoon with my colleague Pippa Hudson on Rapid Fire. You've just won that 1,500 Rand Absolute Pets Go Fetch voucher to spend on the app, the smartest way to shop for your pet. 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
0: Stephen, you were talking about a snake and I got so excited with my idea of a paw print. I talked right over you. I apologize.
13: No, not at all. I don't think snakes leave paw prints. I've got to think about this. Certainly not in Ireland, because there aren't snakes in Ireland, or so the legend says. It's been an astonishingly strange day on the JSE. I don't think I've ever used that phrase before. The All Share Index is up 1.76%. Let's not get excited. It's got nothing to do with us. Financials are down 0.25%. Industrials are up 3.11%. And then resources are up 2.68% at the end of the day. Now, that's mainly because gold, platinum, and then some coal stocks are doing a little bit nicely. But a couple of strange things happened towards the end. The first was that through much of the day, as we knew, WeChat in China, there are reports that it is looking at releasing an AI bot, an AI agent, if you like, in the Chinese market, which would be a huge story. Naspers and Prosus own a big chunk of WeChat, and so Naspers is up 10.28 and Prosus up 8%. Okay, that makes sense to me. And because Naspers and Prosus is such a big share now of value of the JSE, that helps lift that industrial index up and helps lift the JSE up. Just before the end of the day, Greencoat Renewables, now this is a company that is now trading on the JSE, was on LTX for a while. They are a company based in Europe, and they basically provide carbon-free electricity for companies. They were up 23.54%. Now, there'll be a sort of currency reason for this, I suspect, but that obviously lifted the index. They're not the only ones, because ASP Isotope, which is a company where the mining is here, but the money comes from the US, they're up 7.19%. If I remember, I think they're actually listed on the NASDAQ, and so that'll be the reason for that. Okay, so that lifted the index up. In terms of South African companies, things that we actually care about, Pick and Pay is up 5.33%. Very good news for them after the rough time they've had, particularly last week. Anglo is up 5.18. Glencore is up 5.13 as well. Some of the other miners doing quite nicely. Don't forget, by the way, Telkom, strong results from them today. Headline earnings per share up 21.5% in the year to the end of March. Their CEO will be on The Money Show. There's a nice big price war in prepaid. We'll ask him for the latest on that. The International Food Services Group, Bidcorp, reporting headline earnings per share up over 7% in the 10 months to the end of April. And British American Tobacco saying it expects a global cigarette industry to decline in volume by 2.5% in the current financial year. It's making more money from nicotine patches and Vuse vaping devices in North America. Dis-Chem is down nearly 5% after those results that came out on Friday. British American Tobacco, after that news, down 4.68%. Momentum giving back 2.3% after that strong update yesterday. And Mr. Price and We Buy Cars and the consumer sector both down 1.6%. In the US, record highs again. So the record highs yesterday, things started a little calmer. This is all about AI sentiment. The Dow Jones is up 0.34. The NASDAQ is up 0.25. The S&P 500 also up 0.25. The gold price at the moment, $4,502.66 an ounce. Platinum, $1,952.20. Brent crude, $94.66. And then the rand to the dollar, 16.22. So holding up quite nicely to the euro, 18.88. To the British pound, 21.86. On The Money Show tonight, Telkom. A little bit more on yesterday's cryptocurrency judgment. It's fascinating. There's a lot to look at there. We will talk also about the about how it is that so many of our companies are being hacked. And Amy, what happens to your information when it's stolen? You know, you give it to a company and then it gets stolen from there. Where does it actually go? And then the latest on this massive weight loss drug fight is between Novo Nordisk, the South African compounding pharmacy Edexis, and Sapra. So Novo Nordisk and the Health Products Regulatory Authority are both against Edexis. Edexis says its drugs are safe, but there's a big story here. We'll try and get to the bottom of that as well. We'll speak to Sapra this evening. Stephen Crutis, EWN Business.
0: Thank you, Stephen. He's back with you in 15 minutes with The Money Show, and it sounds like one you don't want to miss.
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14: Where is the initiative at this point in the fight against FMD?
15: We've vaccinated between 3.3 million, much less than what we need to do of the 24 million doses that we need to get done by the end of the year. We are not close to getting herd immunity. The man is delusional. He's sitting with an excess of 10 million doses of vaccines in fridges. There's an active campaign against farmers.
14: Francois Rousseau is the CEO of the South African Agriculture Initiative.
16: Aubrey Masango on Cape Talk.
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19: Thanks, Amy. Lots happening on our roads this evening in Alsies River at Halt and 35th Avenue. There's been an accident. There's also a truck broken down on Kubik Interchange southbound that's going over the N1. The center lane is obstructed there. And there's also a stationary vehicle on the M5 south before Berkeley Road. That right lane is obstructed. And on the R27 at Sunset Beach, there's an unconfirmed report of an accident. Delays are expected in that vicinity. And if you're traveling on Nelson Mandela Boulevard outbound, traffic's all slow moving from Ruderbloom Road. The M3 South, that's also backed up at Paradise Road. And if you're on the M5 North and South, traffic's all heavily backed up at Berkeley Road. And that's due to the incidents and accidents. And traffic lights are out in Balville at Robert Sobukwe and Symphony Way. I'm Justine Rinkus, and there'll be more EWN traffic in 15 minutes.
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0: The OUTsurance pointsmen get the traffic flowing smoothly, because when you're late for your anniversary dinner, you forget to get flowers and then you get the look. Well, you know how that goes. Fortunately, with the OUTsurance pointsmen easing traffic congestion for the past 20 years, everybody can get where they need to be quickly and safely. Just another way you always get something out, in proud partnership with Cape Talk. 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
0: And it's good evening again to Kieran Thompson.
20: Good evening, good afternoon, Amy. Let's get started in rugby, where it's semi-finals week in the United Rugby Championship. Now, the Stormers are on their way to Dublin to take on Leinster at the Aviva Stadium this weekend, and assistant coach Rito Hlungwane, he opened up on how they might be able to topple the defending champions.
21: A very good team, well-coached, like I said, highly experienced team with internationals, with a very little gaps to exploit, to be honest. But yeah, I think the best thing for us now is to just probably study how Bordeaux did it. And that's probably going to give us some good direction.
20: Moving to the Leinster camp now, former Springbok coach Jacques Nienaber is part of that coaching team for the Irish outfit, and he believes the Stormers are a well-rounded side.
1: When teams get to this stage of the season, when there's four left, the majority of them have a very good balance in being good at majority of things. I don't think they have a weakness per se that you can go, listen, they're actually weak in this. Or so yeah, but there's certain area, but definitely certain areas that they are very good at that we will have to make sure that we work on.
20: Speaking of South Africans shining in rugby, we head to Sevens briefly now, where Blitzbox star Tristan Leitz was among the three nominees for the Men's Sevens Player of the Year award. Hopefully he gets that gong to his name. To some breaking news in the cricketing world now. This afternoon's second T20 international training match between the Proteas women and Australia was called off due to persistent rain. Over to the men's game now. Australia posted 231 for 9 in their 50 overs after being sent into bat by Pakistan. That's in the second fixture of their three-match series, where Pakistan lead the way. Captain Josh Inglis and Cameron Green struck 50s to help the Aussies put on a competitive total. And the latest over there from that run, Chase, is that Pakistan are 12 for 2 with one more ball to come in that second over. Up the line to the world of football now, where Liverpool are in advanced talks to appoint Arne Slot's successor. European reports suggest that an agreement has been reached in principle for Andoni Iraola to take charge at Anfield next season. The Spaniard just about led Bournemouth to their highest ever finish in the Premier League, as well as securing European football for the first time in the club's 127-year history. Maybe it's time for me to get excited. Reports suggest that negotiations are at an advanced stage, with an official announcement from the club expected by the end of the week at the very latest. To the international game now. The World Cup warm-ups continue this evening as Croatia battle Belgium in about 8 minutes. Morocco take on Madagascar at 7 p.m. while Georgia and Romania square off at the very same time, and Wales are up against Ghana at 8:45. And finally, in the world of tennis, Marta Kostyuk is set to play in a maiden Grand Slam semi-final after getting past 7th seed Elena Svitolina in 3 sets. Elsewhere, 8th seed Mira Andreeva reached her second semi-final in Paris thanks to a 6-love, 6-3 victory over Serena Castello. While in the men's action, it was Alexander Zverev who beat Rafael Hadar in straight sets. 7-6, 6-1, 6-3 is how it finished. Kieran Thompson, Eyewitness News Sport.
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25: Something I didn't know is that not all the Sturkini cores are the same price. So we found one that was cheaper than the rest. And I know there are different quality versions of all of them, but I mean, it was great. and we used a Vitality discount to get 50% off. And my wife and I watched a movie with all of our popcorn and snacks and everything included, and I think it was around 250 Rand together. Yeah, the 50% helps a lot, but also the slightly cheaper rates at the select Sturkini course also helped a lot.
0: Thanks so much for that voice note. I had no idea either. And there are many other voice notes we unfortunately haven't had a chance to play today. But one message here also about the movie saying, check out the Labia Theatre. Eventually all movies come there in the City Bowl. I've got lots of friends that do go to the Labia. I know it is one of the more affordable cinemas. Such a joy to go to the cinema and watch a movie, but something that has just become so vastly expensive. We're going to check in very quickly now with a Cape Town-based singer-songwriter whose music explores themes of relationships, identity, personal growth, and emotional resilience. She draws from her own life when she writes her music and her own experiences to create honest and reflective songs that connect with listeners on a personal level. Let's say good afternoon now to Jandré Gabriels in Cape Town. Jandré, hi.
4: Hi there.
0: I'm looking forward to playing one of your songs in just a minute or two, but tell us where you draw your inspiration from to write.
4: So when I was 27, I was diagnosed with borderline personality disorder, and it was such a relief to me. I was like, thank the Lord, I can finally call this something. So I've had all this chaos in my head since I was 15. I've been writing it down and writing songs, and now I finally have something to call it, and it's just given me so much more shape to the music, and it's given me this, like, I want to get this message out there that in my song, Borderline, we are borderline to greatness and not to give up yet.
0: I love that. And it's such an inspiring story, Jandré, and I really do wish we had more time to give this interview. Perhaps we can do another one in the future. But for listeners that would like to follow your journey and your progress, what's the best way for them to do that?
4: I'm on Instagram, TikTok, Spotify, Apple Music, all of the music platforms. It's just Jandré Gabriels.
0: Well, Jandré Gabriels, all the best to you. Let's take a listen to your song now, Borderline.

0: Jandre Gables, borderline, making sense of the chaos in her head, she says, and making fantastic sense of it, if I might add. Thanks for listening to Afternoon Drive this afternoon. Stephen Curtis standing by with The Money Show. Pippa is in this slot again between 3 and 6, and John back on Thursday. From me, till next time, take care.
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3: 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In agriculture, smart moves need smart insights. We get it. Good evening. On your Money Show tonight, the latest from the mobile phone prepaid price war. As Telkom reports, it's dramatically increasing its customers. The cryptocurrency community continues to digest that court ruling that crypto is money and capital as traders wait for final regulations from government. We find out what happens to your information if it's stolen by hackers tonight. Also, the CEO of the SA Health Products Regulatory Authority on their fight with IDEXX over weight loss drugs. And as petrol prices go up tonight, how our credit patterns are changing. All of that to come, but first, the very latest Eyewitness News.
4: Good evening, I'm Buleng Mage. All schools in the Eden
3: for
4: and...
3: my wedding, my brothers and I...
4: Good evening, I'm Buleng Mage. All schools in the Eden and Central Karoo districts will be closed over the next 2 days due to a severe weather warning. The Western Cape Education Department has made the call after consultation with the Disaster Management Center. The Weather Service has issued an orange level 8 warning for disruptive rainfall for Wednesday and Thursday, and forecasters say the approaching cut-off low-lying pressure system could bring heavy rain, strong winds, rough seas, and bitterly cold conditions. The latest weather warning comes just weeks after the devastating floods swept through parts of the province, claiming 11 lives. Education MEC David Maynor.
5: Our default position is always to keep schools open and only to close schools in exceptional circumstances. But we are mindful of the severity of the warnings in place. All schools are expected to open on Friday, the 5th of June, 2026.
4: President Cyril Ramaphosa says while the country's migration challenges must be addressed, government won't tolerate violence and xenophobia. He says if well-managed and regulated, migration can help drive growth and opportunity for South Africans. However, the president says government must clamp down on illegal migration by strengthening border security and corruption in the immigration system. Ramaphosa raised the thorny issue while delivering his budget vote, addressing in the National Assembly this afternoon. Lindsay Dentlinger has more.
6: Acknowledging that illegal immigration has put pressure on the country's public services and undermining efforts to create decent work, President Cyril Ramaphosa says government is cracking down on violations of immigration laws.
7: We are increasing our inspections of workplaces and prosecuting employers who violate our labor laws.
6: But Ramaphosa says whether citizens or foreign nationals, the country's laws must be respected and the rights of every person in the country must be upheld.
7: As a society, we must stand against all forms of disinformation, of incitement, of false information being spread around, of racism and ethnic mobilization.
6: Ramaphosa says by strengthening and enforcing the country's laws, government will be able to deal with illegal immigration without people turning against one another. Lindsay Dentlinger, Eyewitness News, Parliament.
4: Meanwhile, organizers of the 30th of June shutdown against undocumented foreign nationals have cautioned those with hidden agendas not to associate themselves with the mass demonstrations. Civic organization March and March, Insizwa Nobunsizwa Foundation and several community members will protest on the migration issue, demanding that those who are in the country illegally leave. The march comes after a number of protests on the issue. Protesters have on several occasions blamed the government for failing to enforce immigration laws. as Nhlanhla Mabaso reports.
8: There's been various social media posts which appear to be inciting violence, claiming to be linked to this month-end's shutdown against undocumented foreigners. In some videos, dangerous weapons are posted with the caption, 30th June, while others show people explaining how they will cover their faces during the demonstration or take over identified businesses when foreign nationals leave the country. But this is not what the organizers say they want to see during the shutdown. One of the organizers, Nkosikhona Ndabandaba, had this to say.
9: I will be leading 1 million men on the day, and nothing is going to happen to this country. No infrastructure is going to be damaged. Akuzukushiswa lutho, akuzukubulawa lutho. We will be showing the government. We will be saying, government, look at us. We are 1 million men. We are saying one and the same thing. We are saying illegal immigrants must leave this country.
8: Ndabandaba has also discouraged claims that phones will not be allowed during the demonstration. Nhlanhla Mabaso, Eyewitness News, Durban.
4: The South African car industry has been hit by yet another recall due to safety concerns. This time it affects certain Hyundai Tucson vehicles. The National Consumer Commission says the recall affects 337 vehicles sold in South Africa in 2023. According to the supplier, the impacted vehicles may experience issues with their forward collision avoidance system. NCC spokesperson Pet Ondaba says that some of the cars may be experiencing unintended emergency braking as a result.
10: We urge consumers to immediately contact their dealerships. Remember, the fix, what they need to do is Hyundai is going to update the system. This is going to be done at no cost to the consumer.
4: And in Bahrain, an intelligence officer has been sentenced to life in prison for beating a detainee to death. Authorities were made aware of the death of the detainee in March through social media and in a report from the General Inspector of the Intelligence Service. It is understood the activist was arrested at a checkpoint and had been suspected of spying on behalf of Iran. Iran's attack on the Gulf following U.S. and Israeli strikes and the killings of its Supreme Leader have stirred tensions in Bahrain. Since the war began, Bahrain has cracked down on those expressing support or sympathy for Tehran. Gold's trading at $4,503.47 an ounce. The rand is at 16.24 to the dollar, 21.87 to the pound, 18.90 to the euro, and Brent crude oil is at $94.98 a barrel.
11: And in your sport, Alexander Zverev on the cusp of making the Roland Garros semi-finals as he's two sets to the good against Rafa Hilda. Meanwhile, the Swiss Football Federation confirmed that Mbolo has been blocked from travelling to the US. And Malcolm Marx, the latest Springbok injury worry.
4: A look at your weather. A partly cloudy Wednesday in store for Gauteng. Tomorrow, Joburg drops to overnight lows of 7 degrees, peaking at 21. Pretoria 8 and 22. Vereeniging 3, peaking at 20. And Cape Town's cloudy and windy tomorrow, along with strong southeasterly winds at a low of 14, peaking at 18 degrees. The top story in Eyewitness News this hour, all schools in the Eden and Central Karoo districts will be closed over the next 2 days due to a severe weather warning.
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12: Bryanston, we still have bumper-to-bumper traffic. This is on the N1 southbound between the Batu Interchange and Winnie Mandela Drive. Pulls off. Also, traffic pressure on Witkopen Road between Main Road and Stonehaven. In Lanesia, expect heavy delays on the N12 westbound between the N1 and Klipspruit Valley Road. While in Protea Glen, traffic is slow. This is on the R559 main road opposite GOG Gardens. While in the Mother City, there's slow moving traffic on the N1 outbound approaching Belleville. Also, bumpity bumper traffic on the M3 southbound. This is approaching Paradise Road. If you come across any other traffic issues, kindly WhatsApp us on 072-702-1702.
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3: The Money Show with Stephen Crutus is brought to you by Absa Business Banking, featuring the Agri Trends 2026 Autumn Edition. In agriculture, smart moves need smart insights. We get it. 9 minutes after six. Good evening. Welcome to the program. I'm Stephen Crutus. Quite a busy day on the corporate front and quite a few things going on. Updates from Bidcorp, Telkom, of course. We'll speak to them in just a couple of moments. Also, some interesting news out of China involving AI, WeChat, Prosus and NASPAS, which I think in the end had quite a big impact on the JSE. The quote of the day that really stuck for me was probably Lesetha Ganiyagul, the Reserve Bank governor, essentially saying he will do whatever he can to keep inflation at 3%. He hasn't got this far to basically give up. And despite fuel prices, petrol prices going up, of course, at midnight tonight, I'm not really expecting that much trouble at the pumps this evening because, as you know, diesel prices are going down. So it kind of depends where you fit in all of that. But I was struck by Ganiyagul's comment that he's going to try and keep inflation at 3%. That's what they will continue to aim for. Because yesterday we had Kevin Ling saying inflation, all things being equal, all things being where they are now, inflation will probably touch 5%, which is a lot higher than what the bank wants. Bear in mind, of course, and Ganiyagul is correct to do this, by the way. This is not a criticism of him. This is also all about inflation expectations. So he's got to talk down inflation expectations, and he's got to keep doing it again and again and again. I wouldn't be surprised if we actually see him doing a few more speeches, maybe Governor Hinton, a few more interviews, basically to keep just banging that drum. We will keep inflation at 3%. Just to remind people that that's really what he's trying to do. I thought that was very interesting. We'll speak to the Telkom Group Chief Financial Officer, Nonkululeko Dlamini, in just a moment about the latest results from Telkom. I do have a question for you about those results because they also talk about fixed line revenue. We're talking landlines, and landlines aren't what they were, you know, when I was growing up. Even landlines have changed. Yes, I'm just old enough to remember phones where you actually had to dial, you know, you actually had to move your hand in a circle, give one of those to a teenager if you want some fun, to see how it actually works. So that was before button phones. I know plenty of people, if they wanted to speak to their relatives, had to actually go to the post office and book a call on a party line if they wanted to sort of have a family chat or something. So there's that. But I would like to know who is the one person in your life, if there is anyone, who still has a landline. And landlines now can look like a landline, but actually have an aerial on them. But they still have a system that people who've used landlines will find very easy to use. Anyone in your life, when was the last time you made a call to a landline that wasn't a company that won't really be on a landline anyway? Can you remember? In your office, do you use a landline phone for anything? I mean, maybe an internal call, WhatsApp chat, you know, WhatsApp calls are free if you're in the office Wi-Fi anyway. 072-702-1702, please. When was the last time you used a landline for anything? We'll talk a bit about cybersecurity. So many companies reporting hacking incidents. Luisa Boyce is the managing director of Clyro4, cybersecurity expert. We'll be in your studio in around 20 minutes from now, half an hour from now, 20 minutes to 7. And then this big fight between the health product, the South African Health Products Regulatory Authority and Novo Nordisk on the one side, and Edexis on the other. They're a compounding pharmacy. They make products to spec, sort of. The claim is that Edexis essentially has been doing the wrong thing and making semi-glutide products, in other words, weight loss products, and they shouldn't be doing that. They deny that, by the way, but we'll speak to the CEO at SAPRA, Dr. Poitumelo Semeta Makokletla. I'm looking forward to that conversation. I think it's going to be quite interesting. Good to hear from you tonight. 011-883-0702, he says, with no trace of irony whatsoever. When was the last time you used a landline? 021-446-0567, and of course, voice notes this evening on 072-702-1702.
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3: Telkom reporting today, headline earnings per share up 21.5% in the year to the end of March. Group data revenue up 7.6%. Mobile data revenue was up 10.5%. The Chief Financial Officer at the Telkom Group is Nonkululeko Dlamini. Nonkululeko, good evening. Thanks for talking to us. It's good to have you back. There's been a bit of a price war in the prepaid segment, and you've been able to increase your number of prepaid customers, I think, by nearly 12%. Your prepaid service revenue is up over 10%. How tough has it been to do that in this environment?
14: Good evening, Steven. Good evening to your listeners as well. And maybe before I go to that, an interesting way to start when you speak about the fixed line, which is actually the kind of business that we are slowly exiting, which we call legacy business, because indeed not many people still use the fixed line. And then our revenue coming through from the data-led approach. And the prepaid part of our business has been actually showing significant growth. In 14 consecutive quarters, we've seen ourselves leading the market in that space. And that talks very directly to our value proposition in terms of pricing, where our customers have seen value in continuing to use our prepaid products, and that has led to this growth that we are seeing. Yes, we've got a very tough competitive market, but I think we've got a good approach that has assisted our revenue growth with the customer seeing value in our propositions.
3: You must be taking market share from your competitors in the prepaid space. I'm sure they've responded and will continue to respond. Could that put more pressure on pricing? Could the competition actually get tougher?
14: So competition continues to be tough, Stephen, both from the peer, obviously trying to gain the market share back where our customer base has been growing, understandably so, but also the space in the economic environment is quite challenging. And we're all competing for the same rent in all these things. And yes, we do see the competition, but I think as I say, propositions for us is where we are making sure we are assisting the last rent or the little that you need to do with the data, the little data that you have. And we've seen the impact of that in the growth in our subscribers as well.
3: The number of homes that you've connected to fiber, it's up by nearly 18% in the period. And that's a big number. And I understand why. We're still at the phase in the country where many people are still to get fiber. So there's still a big market. But how long do you think you'll see growth at that rate? I mean, do you think it'll stay at 18%? Could it start to slow fairly soon? Or is there actually more scope to go a bit higher?
14: I think in the context of our business, we've said that our fiber network is quite a strong and wide footprint with 280,000 kilometers of fiber network. And we think as the economy grows, as there's new developments, there's certainly an opportunity for us to continue growing that part of the business with fiber. And we think that as we move away as well from some of the areas on fixed line and we continue to grow the regional strategy, we will probably see further growth in our fiber business. In fact, we do say in our results that for the first time in 9 years in the OpenServe space, we've seen a revenue growth, which does indicate a growth in the utilization of fiber across our footprint.
3: You referred to landlines, and I started off the show by talking about them, and there was a decline of nearly 22% in fixed voice revenue, which, I mean, we all expect. I don't think anyone can criticize you for that, Nonkululeko. Do you have any idea of how much longer the sort of traditional landline devices will have to keep going? I mean, it's quite a big thing to switch off. On the other hand, the decline is very quick.
14: So it's a journey we intentionally on, where we are basically trying to ensure we transform our business largely towards fiber and use of data. And we've said that we think there's another good 18 months that we'll probably be still on this journey where we'll be going through this transition. And if you look at a lot of the public sector space, Stephen, there's still a bit of work to be done there to transition parts of that space into data-led processes and to move away from copper. So we've progressed quite significantly, but there's still a way to go before we can completely exit that copper-led business.
3: I mean, it'll be quite a moment when the last landline or the last copper landline in the country is switched off.
14: Indeed, but an important transition that is required, because if you look at it, the mobile space has taken off quite strongly, and in a lot of spaces, as you've said it yourself, you're hardly seeing anybody still implementing and utilizing the fixed line. So it's good progress we've seen, but there are still those last remaining areas that we still need to exit the copper space and move. But it is a focus area for us.
3: You say that you're using, we're at the other end of the spectrum now, you say you're using AI to improve the customer experience. How are you doing that? Is it making any difference at the moment to the experience that a customer has?
14: Indeed, if you look at our results, actually, we highlight the fact that our investment in capital expenditure, there's been an increase in us spending money to ensure that we improve the customer experience. And that investment is actually showing results, because if you look at some of the benefits we've seen with the customer experience in the data space is part of the leading performance that we've seen over the period. And I think AI is the way that we're going to be expecting our business to grow into over time, and an investment is going to be required in that regard, but it is the journey we are on as a business as well.
3: I mean, presumably it's also the kind of thing, it's so competitive out there, it's the kind of thing, if you don't stay exactly up to date, if you don't lead in it, you could find yourself in big trouble quite quickly. You could lose customer share quite quickly.
14: Absolutely, absolutely. I mean, AI, if you look at the whole environment, even in the way we're running our business internally, we're continuously looking at ways to relieve the people of the old way of doing things so that they can focus on innovative ways of doing business. And indeed, if you do nothing, you'll be left behind. No doubt about that.

0: obviously things have changed. I don't know what happens to the copper that's in the ground. If you drive around so many cities at the moment and so many towns, you'll still see telephone cables. You'll see the poles. You'll see the cables often in some places, unfortunately, beginning to sort of fall down, not really necessarily being kept up properly. And that does sort of tell a story all on its own. But it does just tell you that all of that infrastructure is still there. And that does mean that we are in a position really where the transition is being managed carefully, obviously. But there's still going to be a lot of infrastructure left. And, you know, you'll have young people saying, what was that pole for? Why is it there? You might find it quite difficult to actually explain. 22 minutes after six.
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0: Marco Savio is the lead specialist investment and trading sales at ABSA CIB. Marco, good evening. You heard much of that telecom conversation. Strong results. We did know on Friday they would have strong results, but still, it's incredibly impressive.
5: Absolutely, Stephen. I mean, I think, you know, a bit of a muted reaction from the stock today, up about 1.6%. But as you said, when they gave the trading range last week, the stock was up more than 10%. So I think the market very happy with where those headline numbers coming in, earnings at 7 Rand a share. And I think the big surprise today was actually that dividend coming in at 2 Rand 70 versus expectations somewhere around 1 Rand 75.
0: They're also doing well where you want to be doing well. You're getting more customers. Once you've got them as your prepaid customers, you can probably get more money from them in other ways. So that's the one thing. They also seem to be investing, they're allocating their capital, to use the technical expression, quite nicely. And they're exposed to the big change in society in lots of different ways.
5: Absolutely, Stephen. I mean, subscriber numbers up to 25.7 million mobile subscribers. I mean, that's a really big jump, 10.8% on the year. As you say, a very competitive environment. They continue to push on in that. We've seen them recycling capital actually over the last few years, you know, sort of selling the properties for the old copper infrastructure, moving towards more investment in the mobile market.
0: Naspers and Prosus, so they're up very strongly on the day, and that's really because of that development out of WeChat and, again, AI.
5: Absolutely. If we've looked over the last few weeks and months even, I mean, I think Tencent has underperformed the bigger tech play in the world. A lot of that has to do with the amount of money they're investing in artificial intelligence. I think the market was a little bit worried. They saw loads of investment, but very little return. So the news we got today actually comes out and potentially gives us something to be able to see them, you know, come up with a product that can show that that investment has actually been a good one.
0: But Corve, they had an update. They had a 10-month update. They had a capital markets day, so they were just getting sort of ahead of themselves a little bit. They don't want to fall foul of the JSE. Really quite strong, you know. I think that is, you know, it was, considering the environment, quite good.
5: Absolutely. I mean, stock up 3.6% on the day, so clearly the market quite liking that one. If we look on the 10 months, I mean, HEPS up about 7.1% in constant currency. You know, Rand a little bit stronger, so if you look in the Rand, 6.6% increase. But earnings look really good, as you say, considering the global tourism disruptions that we've seen because of the oil crisis and the war in the Middle East.

0: I think a very strong result. They also told us consumer demand remains fairly stable. And interestingly, their outlook is sort of cautiously positive for the medium term.
1: I mean, it's interesting that because the kind of food products they produce are not the cheapest things in the market. In almost every market they're in, you will be able to get cheaper things. But they clearly are feeling, look, they're exposed to in different markets around the world. And that gives them a little bit of strength.
0: Absolutely. That portfolio effect is something that is, I guess, you know, if you look at all the businesses listed on the JSE, this is one of the ones that has the widest dispersion of their clients and who they do things for. You know, geography-wise, they continue to make bolt-on acquisitions. And really, you know, despite a tough global tourism environment, I think particularly towards the east, the rest of the world looking okay. And I think they're showing that in terms of their optimism.
1: Dis-Chem down again today. And it was interesting to see Dis-Chem down because they have their results out on Friday. We spoke to Roy Moraes, their CEO. And you would expect that, yes, they were expected to do better. It seems their main problem was that they had invested so much in the future. You would think, well, okay, if I come across a company, it seems well run. We all know how big it is. We all know who its competition is. If they're investing so much in the future, well, then surely the share price would be a little higher.
0: I think the problem with that one, Stephen, is, as you say, investing aggressively to try and take market share for the future. You know, the margin probably a little bit softer than people were hoping for. And I think that has, you know, sort of got people thinking that, you know, potentially we've entered into a price war rather than just taking market share and being able to take that without, you know, having your margins squeezed aggressively. Actually, your margins come under pressure because your competition responds.
1: So, I mean, this then really gets to the heart of what's going to happen in the pharmaceutical industry. Clicks is a relentless competitor. They haven't got to where they are by sitting back and doing nothing. First, to really have a loyalty program, if I remember correctly, in the early 90s. They know their business. They'll know Dis-Chem's business. They'll make it their business to know Dis-Chem's business. A price war in that market would be probably quite good for consumers.
0: Oh, absolutely. I mean, if you look at how many people are involved in offering discounts at Dis-Chem, you know, Clicks has always been in with the suppliers and they sort of split the discounts 50-50. Whereas in the Dis-Chem model, you have Capitec as a third leg on that as well. So using your Capitec card at Dis-Chem means that you get an even bigger discount. And this is where this price war, if you'd like to call it that, is really coming in.
1: One of those strange days on the JSE when the all-share index was up quite strongly, but I'm presuming mainly because of the quite big weighting from Prosus and Naspers, and then Greencoat Renewables, which is a share, yes, it's traded here, but we're a sort of secondary listing. Their main listing is elsewhere. And that maybe skewed the index a little bit, I thought. This wasn't because South Africa Inc. had a good day.
0: Look, we had a decent day in the market, but I mean, when you have the two biggest stocks, you know, big heavyweights, sort of 20-25% of the index up 10% and 8% respectively, you know, that will always drive the market higher.
1: Marco, thanks so much. Really do appreciate you coming in. Marco Stothio is a lead specialist investment and trading sales at Absa CIB, bringing the time to 6:30. Boleng, good evening. So the city of Johannesburg was celebrating yesterday that their JSE had lifted their suspension of trading in bonds. This was all about the Auditor General. The Auditor General saying not so fast.
2: That's right, Stephen. Thanks. Good evening. The Auditor General's office says that the city of Johannesburg is operating on a false assurances about its financial health and making decisions that are not based on credible information. It says this includes the budget it tabled last week for the new financial year. The AGS office says despite interventions from the National Treasury, the city is showing little improvement in turning around its financial situation. Lindsay Dentlinger has more.
3: When considered on its own, the city of Johannesburg has achieved a qualified audit, meaning auditors have expressed concerns about its financial statements. However, in a consolidated set of financial statements that includes its trading and other entities, the city makes the grade for an unqualified audit opinion with findings. The AG's chief auditor for Gauteng, Fumalani Rabonda, says municipal entities such as Johannesburg Water and City Power have been hovering in the unqualified audit status category for more than a decade and are making little to no effort to achieve clean audit results.
4: A culture that has got disregard of legislation, it's a culture that is actually breeding unscrupulous conduct and also wastages.
3: Overall, the city of Johannesburg has regressed in its audit outcome in the 2024-25 financial year. MPs say they remain doubtful that the city can be considered a going concern, arguing that if it were a business, it would almost certainly have been declared bankrupt. Lindsay Dentlinger, Eyewitness News, Parliament.
2: President Cyril Ramaphosa says that the work of the Madlanga Commission is already having a notable impact, with arrests and more criminal referrals expected. Ramaphosa has also warned that they won't tolerate any form of corruption, regardless of people's positions or status. The president addressed the issue before the National Assembly while tabling the presidency budget today, as Baba Londenze reports.
5: President Cyril Ramaphosa says he's looking forward to the release of the Madlanga Commission's latest report, which is expected soon. He says this follows the release of the first interim report in December last year. Ramaphosa says the report has already seen action being taken against those implicated.
6: The work of the commission is already having an impact. Following the submission of the commission's first interim report in December of last year,
5: Ramaphosa also had words for those in senior positions who abuse public resources.
6: There will be no tolerance for corruption, regardless of position, status, or political affiliation.
5: President Ramaphosa also says the State Capture Commission has seen 80% of the recommended actions completed, with more than 17 billion rand recovered. Baba Londenze, Eyewitness News, Parliament.
2: KwaZulu-Natal police say officials who are corrupt are defeating the efforts to fight crime. The department has vowed to continue efforts to rid the service of the bad apples. Ntanta Mabaso reports.
7: The anti-corruption unit has busted several officers for offences ranging from corruption to extortion. In January, police nabbed a SAPS firearms instructor at the Marian Hill Toll Plaza for transporting several firearms and over 800 rounds of ammunition. Weeks later, two officers in Inanda were arrested for extortion, allegedly collecting protection fees from illegal alcohol outlets. And just last month, six police officers were arrested for crimes including corruption, assault of a suspect, extortion, and possession of drugs. Police spokesperson Robert Nechiwunda says they are not isolating the problem.
8: At some point, realized that maybe some of the officers of the operations are compromised because those who are supposed to be executing them are the ones who are telling criminals what to do and how to escape.
7: Nechiwunda says the law must apply no matter the position.
8: We still believe that those who are still inside, who are still doing the same thing, will be arrested. Just 2 weeks ago, a cop was arrested, was found with Dacha. So that shows that the law knows no rank, knows no position.
7: He has warned would-be offenders in the service that they will be dealt with. Nhlanhla Mabaso, Eyewitness News, Durban.
2: And the prosecution in the Nafiz Modek trial has used cell phone evidence to show how alleged underworld fixer Ziad Poole was doing Modek's dirty work. Poole faced tough questions from the state related to a meeting with co-accused Amal Yanjis. It's the state's case. Poole paid Yanjis to get information on the anti-gang unit about planned raids on his property. Carlo Peterson has more.
9: State prosecutor Greg Vormerans used evidence extracted from the cell phones of the accused today to cross-examine Ziad Poole about his meeting with Amal Janchis in November 2021. Evidence shows Poole met Janchis at a Shell petrol station in Bishop Lavis on the 21st of November 2021 to give her an envelope. Poole insists he was acting on instruction from the late Andre Fabing, an associate of Modak's involved in the nightclub security business. However, Vormerans used messages extracted from Janchis's phone to show she met with Poole on Modak's instruction. The trial continues. Carlo Peterson, Eyewitness News, Western Cape High Court.
2: A look at your weather. Partly cloudy Wednesday is in store for Gauteng. Tomorrow, lows are between 3 and 8 degrees and highs are between 20 and 22 degrees. And Cape Town's cloudy and windy tomorrow, along with strong southeasterly winds at a low of 14, peaking at 18 degrees. The top story in Eyewitness News, the Auditor General Office says the city of Johannesburg is operating on false assurances about its financial health and making decisions that are not based on credible information.
10: EWN Traffic. Bryanston heading towards Four Ways. We still have slow-moving traffic on the N1 southbound between the Buccleuch Interchange and Winnie Mandela Drive. There's also slow-moving traffic. That's in the Lanasia area on the N12 westbound between the N1 and Klipspruit Valley Road. If you're heading towards the Joburg CBD, there's about a 20-minute delay on the M1 southbound between Athol Oaklands and the Crown Interchange. While in the Mother City, we still have slow-moving traffic on the N1 outbound approaching Belleville. Also, bumper-to-bumper traffic. This is on the N2 outbound between Marlborough Main and Bunga Avenue. If you come across any other traffic issues, kindly WhatsApp us on 072-702-1702.
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1: Well, I was asking questions this evening. The last time you made a call on a landline, is there anyone in your life who is still using a landline, from whether it's once a month or whether it's, you know, every day? Anyone still using a landline? Some responses on 072 702 1702.
15: Hi there. So my name is Cass and I'm 25, and I still remember having a landline because we had one up until just before COVID. And I actually miss having it because I remember my parents always calling me when I was at home on the landline. So I always knew when the phone rang, it was either my parents or telemarketers. And I actually miss it. We still do have a landline, but it is much softer and we don't really use it. So yeah.
1: How interesting, Cassie. Thank you. You know, the one thing a landline gives you, now that I think about it, is a little bit of control about when you're going to be bothered and when you're not. Because when you've got your cell phone always with you, you're just bothered all the time. A landline, you kind of know, you know, actually, I can put it away, I can walk away from it, I can leave it, I can take it off the hook, all of those things. Memories of a different era. 21 minutes to 7.
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1: Anthony, good evening. Talking of new eras,
16: Alexander Zverev through to the semi-finals as he continues his pursuit of a maiden Grand Slam. He's, of course, a favorite for Roland Garros after we've seen a number of the top seeds fall away throughout this competition. After being pushed in the first set against Rafa Hyorda, he then turned up the style and came out a straight set winner in the quarterfinal. Here is Sasha.
17: I want to keep going, of course. I want to be in the tournament, and I want to win the matches that are ahead of me. And that's my goal, that's my aim. I feel like today was a very tough test against a very good player, and I managed. I won, and of course, I'm happy to be in the semifinals, but okay, for now, that's it.
16: Still to come, Jakub Mencik up against Juan Fonseca this evening. While throughout the day, we did see Marta Kostyuk and Mira Andreeva win their quarterfinals to set up a semi-final showdown. A day late, but Bafana have touched down in Mexico as they now begin the 2026 FIFA World Cup preparations. Assistant coach Haman Kalele, as well as head of security Mdum Bata, will be joining the team after they've obtained their visas. Siyabonga Ngezana, who featured throughout the qualifiers for Bafana, took to social media to wish them luck and to bring it home. The defender confirmed that he's set to undergo knee surgery, which has hampered him this season with Romanian club FCSB. While in warm-up action, Belgium up against Croatia, Georgia face off against Romania. Still to come this evening, Wales play Ghana, While in rugby, the first round of the United Rugby Championship Awards saw three South Africans honoured. Lions fly half Chris Smith, for a second time in his career, collected the golden boot for the most kicking points in a regular season. He successfully punted 17 penalties and 49 conversions for a total of 149 points, 36 points clear of second place Sasha Feinberg and Gomez Zulu. While another two-time winner in the Joburg Rose ranks, Akuan Horn, has walked away with the Iron Man prize for the most minutes played after he started all 18 of their matches. The Stormers have their own award winner. That's Evan Roos, who crossed the white line 12 times to pick up the top try scorer. And the Proteas women had their second T20 World Cup warm-up against Australia called off due to the persistent rain. They'll have another chance as they try to try out combinations against the Aussies Thursday. Anthony Teixeira, Eyewitness News Sport.
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1: 18 minutes to 7 now the time. So you will have heard of all sorts of phrases that certainly scare me when I hear them. Hacking, data being stolen, the dark web. Where does it all go? And over the last few weeks, there have actually been more and more reports of South African companies. So companies that supply you with goods and services. Some of them will have your credit card information on their system being hacked. So your data, your credit card data, your details, all sorts of other information. It becomes more and more vulnerable. Just think, the last few days, there was something at Pick n Pay. There was something at Standard Bank. There was the SA Bureau of Standards. There have been others all in the last few days. Well, Loiso Boyce is the managing director of Clyro4, an expert on cybersecurity. He's sitting in front of me. And Loiso, good evening. You actually have your computer online on the dark web right now.
18: Yes, I do. Good evening, Stephen. Good evening to the listeners.
1: Okay, so you've given me some information. These are printouts that you've been looking at on what credit card information goes for.
18: Correct.
1: Talk me through how this works.
18: So what I've done, Stephen, in preparation for today, I just went online. I'd like you to note the web address, how complex it is. It's not a standard web address, as you can see. So I needed to do prep work because these sites disappear and come online randomly. You just need to know where to find them and when to find them. What I'm showing you, there is a market similar to online shops that people go to. You can log in and then you can purchase credit cards, you can purchase IDs, you can purchase all kinds of things depending on the quality of the information and the value of the credit card that you want to purchase. So there's different prices based on that.
1: So, I mean, this is so similar to a normal e-commerce website. I mean, I could be buying clothes and I want 10 pairs of socks and it's got 10 times cards with credit from 1,000 to 5,000 USD. Sold out.
18: Sold out.
1: Sold out. 50 cards, well, I can buy one now for $350 or Bitcoin, basically.
18: Correct.
1: I mean, it's astonishing.
18: So I check the price in terms of the value of the card. That depends. It also depends on the region of the world. So the price is impacted by that. Also, depending on the website, some of these websites are quite well-serviced.
1: Yeah.
18: You have support. You have training on how to be a scammer also. And based on the quality of the website that you engage with, the price might be higher also. So it basically depends on what you're looking for. And I think what I shared with you there, you can see that a South African bank has been used as one of the examples. I'm not going to mention names, but it's very, very simple and easy to get cards based on region, country, or value. It just depends on what you are looking for.
1: So where do they get the card? This is card information they've stolen. So like the Disney Plus hack a few years ago,
18: correct,
1: things like that. How then is the person who stole it the person who's offered it, or is there a whole chain of people?
18: It's a whole ecosystem. So it's a couple of things. It's not always necessarily that credit card information has been stolen. What they're looking for is our information so that they can create our identities, create fake identities, and then be able to apply for some of these credit cards or debit cards or gift cards. So it's not always that they've stole credit card information. They might have taken our stuff and then applied for the actual credit cards that they're using.
1: Has anyone ever been able to work out how much of this information is available on the dark web at any one time? I mean, it must be a very, if you consider that each hack results in more information being available. That amount of information never goes down. It only grows.
18: You've hit the nail on the head. So it's difficult to quantify because each piece of information is like a Lego. Yes, it might be today, it might be an issue of credit cards, but we always wonder why I'm getting old. I have a new number. I haven't had a job for 6 months. Now I have a job. Now I'm getting calls offering me all kinds of credit extensions. People, so one of the things that people do with this information, they sell it on. So the ecosystem, some of the people run markets like this. What I wasn't able to show you, you did mention that they purchased via Bitcoin. Mm. One of the services that they use is a Tumblr wallet, because you can trace some of these Bitcoin transactions. So there's a service that they provide that if I'm a scammer, I can take my Bitcoin, put it into this website where they'll then jumble it up so that it's difficult for people to track what did I do with my Bitcoin. That's a whole ecosystem on its own, right? The issue of extortion, that remains a massive one. Extortion in the corporate space, we could call it ransomware, where they actually say, I'll give me so much money and I'll give the information back. Sometimes they give it back, but it's not physical goods. Mm. Sometimes they give it back, but they retain a copy and they'll come back again in 6 months to hit you again.
1: So there has to be an element of trust. If I'm buying socks from an e-commerce website, yeah, and I'm buying pairs of socks, I know the brand, right? I know that I'll get the socks. If I go online and order this information, how do I know I'll get it?
18: I would have loved to show you how different some of these websites are. Some of them are quite stringent. You cannot just log into them. You, strange to say, but even in the dark web, you have to authenticate your identity somehow. So some of them are quite stringent in being able to access them, creating accounts, and you keeping that account active. There is a review system. So some of the websites have a review system. There are forums that speak to the ones that scam people. Mm. There are a lot of exit scams in these environments where people run a legitimate shop, and once they've accumulated enough cash flow rather than render services, they just close their website and start something else. So even in the dark web, you need to go in and check who your service provider is.
1: Okay. I mean, this is quite humbling to see how little some of our credit information is worth. We understand that sometimes, so a company will be hacked, information is stolen, and there'll be a negotiation. How does that work?
18: You get brokers. So a couple of things. Some businesses will have within their governance that we don't negotiate with terrorists. We know right? We don't negotiate with hackers. Hackers are smart. They've started to turn it from a corporate thing into a personal thing, because these are individuals running businesses. So if Clarofort does not negotiate with hackers, Luis Opoice as an individual with a wife and kids might be a bit more amiable. Mm. So there's that. There are also brokers that negotiate with these groups to help you make sure that you get your information back or your information is decrypted. Challenge is, you do not know. Some have branches. It's a franchise. So we might call this one Franchise A. You are dealing with me, and I'm well-established and a reputable hacker, where if you give me the Bitcoin, I will give the information back. But my buddy, Mr. Grotes here, is hacker number two. Mm. As soon as you pay me, I take that information and I give it to you, and we run the play again.
1: It certainly, if a company could be hacked, pay a huge amount to get the information back or to get this control of their system back because it's been hacked, but never know for sure that it'll never happen again.
18: 100%. It's so scary how many times when we get involved in a breach, we realize that the hackers have been there for months or years, watching and waiting for their opportune time to act. And a lot of companies are currently undergoing a breach. They have no idea. They're just waiting for the cookie to crumble so they can see their results. It's not an easy space to function in.
1: Has there been a big upsurge in this recently? I mean, it feels like it's certainly just looking at news reports.
18: Massive. We have had some hacktivist activities because people are pushing a political agenda for whatever reason. Recently, it was xenophobic issues. Mm. But South Africa is quite an advanced country. You had a nice interview with the CEO of Telkom earlier talking about AI and how, where their growth is coming from, data. That speaks to a citizenry that's increasingly getting connected, right? And government is pushing more and more online services. So if we're pushing people to an information superhighway and we're not equipping them with digital seatbelts and digital airbags on how do you protect yourself when you are online. We are in cruising for a bruising, as they say.
1: Luis, so I was looking forward to sleeping tonight, but now I won't. Luis, so Boyce, thank you so much. Really appreciate it. Managing Director of Clyro4 and a cybersecurity expert.
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21: 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We get it.
1: 8 minutes now to seven the time. Well, it looks like a court battle between the Danish pharmaceutical company Novo Nordisk and the pharmacy group Edexis is lifting the lid on the weight loss drugs industry in South Africa and showing how big this market is. It's a complicated dispute. At the center of it, as I understand it at least, is a claim by Novo Nordisk that Edexis is selling fake versions of its semi-glutide drugs like Ozempic and Wegovy. Edexis denies this. In its court papers, it claims it's providing its drugs to over 200,000 patients in South Africa. The SA Health Products Regulatory Authority has now said Edexis must stop making these products because they're unsafe. Edexis denies that too and says it's producing drugs that are safe to use. Well, we thought we would start with this story because it is quite complex and there are many moving parts with the CEO of the South African Health Products Regulatory Authority, Dr. Boitumelo Semeta Makoklela. Dr. Semeta Makoklela, good evening to you and thank you for your time tonight. What do you believe Edexis is actually doing?
22: Good evening, Stephen, to you and your listeners. So this is not just a belief that we have. As a regulatory authority, we are mandated to inspect the facilities, any facility in the country that is making health products. And on the back of several, if not many, whistleblowing reports we got, we then inspected the facility of Edexis, specifically the one in Pretoria, and we found some serious non-compliances, which we've communicated to them. And these non-compliances speak to the manufacturing processes, that we're not seeing them comply with good practices, cleaning practices, avoiding contamination, etc. And the other important thing with compounding is that you must demonstrate that there's a prescription that's been issued by a healthcare professional that warrants why you as a compounding pharmacy should make that product. And we didn't find any of these prescriptions, which is completely against what the Medicines Act and the Pharmacy Council say about the need for compounding.
1: Just a few things I want to go through. So just to be clear, you were not just acting on information given to you by Novo Nordisk?
22: Oh, absolutely not. No, certainly not. We had received, as I say, several whistleblowing reports, but also we had healthcare professionals who were reporting Edexis to us saying, you know, they've seen that some of their colleagues, patients are indicating that they got this product from Edexis. There was no scripts available. So we also got reports from the healthcare professionals.
1: Okay. Legally speaking, does Edexis have a right to sell a drug that claims to be a semi-glutide at all, if that's the technical term here? It doesn't own the drug, as I understand it. Does it have the right to sell drugs that claim to be semi-glutides that lead to weight loss?
22: So compounding is rather complex. And maybe if you allow me, let me explain it so that the public understands this. So if a product is registered in the country, like we have in this case, semaglutide, liraglutide, and tirzepatide by Novo Nordisk and Eli Lilly, If a doctor wants a patient to access this product, but in a formulation that any of these registered ones is not available in, that product can be compounded. Secondly, if there's a shortage or anything to that effect, then a compounding pharmacy on a prescription for a specific patient, or if they anticipate that typically they get 10 prescriptions for per week from a doctor, they can then compound. So there's very specific conditions under which the activities that the IDEXX was conducting should be done. And the issue is that they did not comply with those very strict conditions of when can you compound a product. So compounding on its own, it's not illegal. If I can make an example, Stephen, there are some drugs that are not available, say, in a topical formulation. The doctor would prescribe it and say, go to a certain pharmacy. You'll see that they will mix it with, say, an aqueous cream and give you that. So that's allowable because that specific drug is registered, but not in the formulation that's required.
1: Okay, so your case against IDEXX is that it is basically selling these things without proper prescriptions and that the way in which it is making them is unsafe.
22: Absolutely. That is at the core of our concern. And our mandate as a regulatory authority requires that we do that. We need to ensure that every single product that is consumed by anyone in the country, it's a safe product, it's effective, and it's manufactured in a quality facility.
1: Okay. They say, IDEXX says, that they've supplied or are supplying 200,000 people with this drug or these drugs. Do you know if that's true?
22: Well, based on the products that we confiscated when we went to the facility, I'm inclined to believe it. I don't have the actual numbers, so I can't say that with a high level of certainty. But based on what we've confiscated, it is very likely. Because again, we confiscated this from one facility. They've got other facilities in the country.
1: If it's 200,000 people and they've been doing this, as you say, illegally, they've been building up an illegal business for quite a long time, if your version is correct.
22: Yeah, so we are concerned about this. And, you know, your listeners may have also seen the US FDA take a very serious stance on this. Because America is sitting with the same challenge. It is concerning. As I say, compounding on its own is not illegal, but these pharmacies need to do it aligned with these conditions. And hence, this was a joint operation with the Pharmacy Council. So, you know, as a responsible pharmacist, you know exactly what your pharmacy should be making and how they should be making it. And it's clear that there has been non-compliances for years. You know, so I would like to, that this is serious. I mean, you know, on a weekly basis or monthly basis, you get emails of people sending these products. We had whistleblowing reports. Others say in that on their WhatsApp groups, you know, these products are being sold. So it is a serious problem for us.
1: Thank you very much indeed. Dr. Boitumelo Semeta Makoklela is the CEO at the South African Products Health Regulatory Authority. We have not as yet invited IDEXX onto the radio to speak to you. We are aware of a statement they've issued in regard to this. So when I read parts of the statement, it's not just because that's all they sent. It's because we haven't yet invited them onto the radio. But in terms of a statement that they've made publicly, and I'm just going to read parts of it because it's quite lengthy, they say that they're challenging the findings that SAHPRA have come to. They believe their compounding processes comply with all the regulations of the laws. They say they have confirmation of that from an independent regulatory expert and a legal team. They say that their semaglutide and tirzepatide, the things that are used to make them, are sourced from reputable, internationally approved pharmaceutical manufacturers and have been tested in independent analytical laboratories for sterility and quality. They go on to essentially say that they believe that SAHPRA has not treated them fairly. They also say that they're looking forward to a court case on this, which is coming up in the next week or so. I will speak to the Money Show team, but I expect to come back after the 7 o'clock news and say that we have taken a decision to invite them on the Money Show tomorrow evening. Let me check with them first before I say that. Good evening. It's 7 o'clock.
11: This is EWN.
2: Good evening, I am Buleng Maake. Organisers of the June 30th shutdown against undocumented foreign nationals have cautioned those with hidden agendas not to associate themselves with the massed demonstrations. Civic organisation March and March, Insizwa Nobunsizwa Foundation and several community members will protest on the migration issue, demanding that those who are in the country illegally leave. The march comes after a number of protests on the issue. Protesters have on several occasions blamed the government for failing to enforce immigration laws. Ntanta Mabaso reports.
7: There's been various social media posts which appear to be inciting violence, claiming to be linked to this month's shutdown against undocumented foreigners. In some videos, dangerous weapons are posted with the caption, 30th June. While others show people explaining how they will cover their faces during the demonstration or take over identified businesses when foreign nationals leave the country. But this is not what the organizers say they want to see during the shutdown. One of the organizers, Nkosikhona Ndabandaba, had this to say.
0: I will be leading 1 million men on the day, and nothing is going to happen to this country. No infrastructure is going to be damaged. Akuzukushiswa lutho, akuzukubulawa lutho. We will be showing the government. We will be saying, government, look at us. We are 1 million men. We are saying one and the same thing. We are saying illegal immigrants must leave this country.
7: Ndabandaba has also discouraged claims that phones will not be allowed during the demonstration. Nhlanhla Mabaso, Eyewitness News, Durban.
2: Meanwhile, President Cyril Ramaphosa says while the country's migration challenges must be addressed, government won't tolerate violence, vigilantism and xenophobia. He says if well-managed and regulated, migration can help drive growth and opportunity for South Africans. However, Ramaphosa says government must clamp down on illegal migration by strengthening border security and corruption in the immigration system. The president raised the thorny issue while delivering his budget vote address in the National Assembly this afternoon. Lindsay Dentlinger has more.
3: Acknowledging that illegal immigration has put pressure on the country's public services and undermining efforts to create decent work, President Cyril Ramaphosa says government is cracking down on violations of immigration laws.
6: We are increasing our inspections of workplaces and prosecuting employers who violate our labor laws.
3: But Ramaphosa says whether citizens or foreign nationals, the country's laws must be respected and the rights of every person in the country must be upheld.
6: As a society, we must stand against all forms of disinformation, of incitement, of false information being spread around, of racism and ethnic mobilization.
3: Ramaphosa says by strengthening and enforcing the country's laws, government will be able to deal with illegal immigration without people turning against one another. Lindsay Denklinger, Eyewitness News, Parliament.
2: The crime intelligence officer who blew the whistle on a large consignment of cocaine in Durban has been testifying at the Madlanga Commission. In June 2021, police confiscated 541 kilograms of cocaine from a shipping container in the Isipingo depot south of Durban. The cocaine, with an estimated street value of over 200 million rand, was later stolen from a Hawks storage facility a few months later. The theft has been the focus of the commission, with allegations of irregularities and police corruption. Testifying before the commission today, Durban-based crime intelligence officer Jabulani Duma has denied allegations by previous witness that he interfered with a drug bust.
4: I did not play any role in the management of crime scene and handling of exhibits because that would be interference and it was not part of my mandate. I, however, observed in order to prepare my reports for my office. Crime intelligence officers do not get involved in calling off the crime scene, calling off local criminal record center or forensics.
2: The prosecution in the Nafeez Modak trial has used cell phone evidence to show how alleged underworld fixer Ziad Pool was doing Modak's dirty work. Pool faced tough questions from the state related to a meeting with co-accused Amal Janjis. It's the state's case. Pool paid Janjis to get information from the anti-gang unit about planned raids on his property. Carlo Peterson reports.
5: State prosecutor Greg Vormerans used evidence extracted from the cell phones of the accused today to cross-examine Ziyad Pool about his meeting with Amal Chanchis in November 2021. Evidence shows Pool met Chanchis at a Shell petrol station in Bishop Lavis on the 21st of November 2021 to give her an envelope. Pool insists he was acting on instruction from the late Andre Fabing, an associate of MODAX involved in the nightclub security business. However, Vormerans used messages extracted from Chanchis' phone to show she met with Pool on MODAX instruction. The trial continues. Carlo Peterson, Eyewitness News, Western Cape High Court.
2: And Kenya's president has defended plans for a U.S.-built Ebola quarantine center at Laikipia Air Base after a court halted its opening and ordered the government to disclose all related agreements within 7 days. The facility was due to open last week to quarantine American nationals arriving from the Democratic Republic of Congo, which is battling a major Ebola outbreak. It was said to have 50 isolation beds and be managed by U.S. medical staff. Violent protests erupted near the base amid public anger over the U.S. using Kenyan soil and fears that Ebola patients could be brought into the country. Gold's trading at $4,490.81 an ounce. The rand is at 16.25 to the dollar, 21.90 to the pound, 18.90 to the euro. And Brent crude oil is at $94.98 a barrel.
10: Lanasia, you can expect about a 20-minute delay. This is on the N12 westbound between the N1 and Klipspruit Valley Road. While in Roodepoort, heading towards Leratong, also about a 20-minute delay. This is on Randfontein Road between Corlett and Adcock, and in the Mother City, slow-moving traffic on the N2 outbound between Marlborough Main and Bunga Avenue.
2: A look at your weather. A partly cloudy Wednesday in store for Gauteng. Tomorrow, Joburg drops to overnight lows of 7 degrees, peaking at 21. Pretoria, 8 and 22. Vereeniging is at 3, peaking at 20. And Cape Town's cloudy and windy tomorrow, along with strong southeasterly winds at a low of 14, peaking at 18 degrees. The top story in Eyewitness News this hour, organizers of the June 30th shutdown against undocumented foreign nationals have cautioned those with hidden agendas not to associate themselves with a mass demonstration.
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1: 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In agriculture, smart moves need smart insights. We get it. 9 minutes after seven the time. Good evening. I'm Stephen Curtis. So, yeah, consulted with the production team behind The Money Show, and Tsekofatso and Sinjabulo. Unanimity, I thought that would be the case, but I didn't want to preempt. Both suggesting, actually, yes, we should speak to Edexis tomorrow. We'll extend an invitation. We have an email address for the correct person. We'll probably send that out this evening. I'm hoping that it'll be there. And if you work for Edexis, if you'd be so good as to just make sure it arrives in your inbox by tomorrow morning, please. And we can follow up and give you the chance to respond to SAPRA. Court case to come on that. And of course, the thing about weight loss drugs, one way or another, the market is huge. The desire is huge. And we should, and this is not a comment about Edexis in any way, but it is just a warning one way or another that, you know, the market for scams for these kinds of drugs is absolutely massive. Be good to hear from you on that on 072-702-1702. We'll talk about credit trends and what we can see about how you're feeling, what debt is doing to you in our economy in a moment. Andrew Fulton's director at 8020. Also, of course, Rutindo Ndingwe, the prof, will be in to tell us what's happening around Africa. And then how you prepare for tax season. Only the fun stuff in personal finance tonight. How you prepare for tax season with Warren Ingram. And when you get good at tax, it is fun. I wonder what that's like. 011-883-0702-021-446-0567.
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1: All right, voice notes coming in. We were talking, of course, to Lisa Boyce about the issues around the dark web. What happens to your data when it's stolen? The scams that are around. Some response to that.
8: And that's Divovo. Speaking about these scammers, I've noticed I don't have a car registered in my name. I don't own a car in my name. I have a car, yes, but ever since I started going to these estates and I hand them my license and stuff, I get a lot of calls selling me car insurance. And every time I tell them I don't have a car, they tell me, but it shows here that you have a car on our records. So like these people are selling our information.
1: Yeah, I think you must be right, actually. I can't prove that, obviously, but it does make me think, because we do just pass out our information all the time. I mean, the number of people who have my ID number must just be vast. I mean, you give it to people at work sometimes for various things, book a flight ticket or whatever. Very, very interesting. All right, your thoughts on that, please. 11 minutes now after 7.
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1: Just 4 hours and 49 minutes till petrol prices go up again. Diesel prices are coming down, of course, but you can imagine the impact this is all having on just about everybody. And we know from various reports that many people are now using the money they get from the savings pot in their pension to pay back debt, and it just tells you how stark the debt issue is. Andrew Fulton's the director at 8020. They've compiled a new report on credit trends. Andrew, good evening. You've been looking at this. How are you seeing the stress we're under change? It does feel like more and more of us are feeling weighed down by debt at the moment.
23: Yeah, good evening, Stephen. Thanks for having us on the show. Absolutely. And we release a quarterly credit stress report to look at exactly that. We're finding that across all segments of society, people are using credit in order to bridge that gap between their salary or their income and the cost of goods, which has gone up dramatically over the past, post-COVID years. So every quarter we look at a different segment from our 80-20 national segmentation. We actually looked at seniors in our last one. And what's interesting is they used to be a fairly safe credit risk, but they're getting further and further into overdue debt because of exactly what you said. They're often on a fixed income, and the cost of living has just gone up so dramatically. So that is across all segments of society.
1: I mean, it would seem that many people then just get into a hole that they can't get out of. Once you're using your salary to pay debt and then borrowing more money to pay that debt, and you're getting into debt to pay debt, you're in real trouble.
23: Absolutely. And I mean, what I often find interesting is, I mean, what would you rather have, credit stress or stress about feeding your family and putting clothes on their backs? And that's the reality. Previously, it might have been credit stress because you wanted to live in a bigger house or you wanted to fancier car. But the reality now is a lot of these people are they're borrowing for food. And that's where it really gets hard. And to be honest, I'd probably take on credit stress over the stress of seeing my kids hungry.
1: No.
23: So that's one thing to consider in this.
1: Sure. I mean, you see, as you say, different things happening in different sectors. Younger people, students and scholars, from what I saw, 84% of them have retail accounts. So they're borrowing money in some way. What kind of behavior are you seeing there?
23: Yeah, so this quarter we chose to look at the youth of South Africa, obviously because it's Youth Month, Youth Day, and on the 16th. And we have this segmentation that we divide all adult South Africans into 8 segments. One of those segments is called students and scholars, and it's essentially people under the age of 24 who are either in school or just getting into the work world. We found there's about 7 million of them, only 1 million of whom have credit. So what's interesting about this group of people is they're 43% of the population, but less than 5% of credit active and less than 2% of credit by value. And as you mentioned, a lot of that is retail credit, personal loans, the kind of unsecured debt that you can get into fairly easily, but can run away with you and get you into trouble with overdue debt.
1: I mean, does that mean that younger people are also getting quite deep into debt at quite a young age? I mean, if you're a student, you might be thinking, well, I'm going to start working soon, it's going to be fine. But you're starting your working life in debt.
23: Absolutely. Yeah. So we divided those students into less affluent, so average income about $4,300 a month, and about 1 million of those. And then more affluent, who are about 72,000 up in the sort of 25,000 rand income. And we've certainly seen that stress down at the bottom, the less affluent youth. Default rate of 47, which sounds, high. I mean, average default for all South Africans is sitting around 45, 43%. So it's above what the norm is for credit active. But yeah, the overdue balances, less affluent youth, almost a billion in overdue debt. So that is climbing. We've got a credit stress index that we look at that kind of defines how in stress you are, and the less affluent youth group certainly went into severe stress in this past quarter. So post the festive season, that's kind of obviously tipped them into some trouble.
1: So when you look at your trends and you do these reports on such a regular basis, can you see the impact of a fuel price increase or a different period compared to another, you know, to a previous period? You must be able to spot certain patterns. So, I mean, from that, you might be able to see, well, okay, fuel prices are doing this. This is what's likely to happen. I mean, is it as simple as that? A big fuel price increase leads to more inflation, leads to more debt?
23: Yeah, I mean, you always have to be careful with correlation versus causality. So we do see the data, and we do see those two movements correlating, but we have hypotheses around why it's happening. One of the things we are seeing is that credit card stress, you know, the overdue balances on credit cards has been growing by double digits, every quarter for the past sort of 3 years. And that's at the top end of the market. So these are people making, you know, 45,000 plus, you know, up to, you know, a couple hundred thousand rand a month, who are extending themselves not only in their mortgages, but also in their credit cards. So we can only think that you'd be doing that for, you know, once again, to bridge that gap between your income and your expenditure. And that's probably driven by inflation on food. And then now in the past sort of month and a bit, inflation on petrol and diesel, or not inflation, rising costs too.
1: Sure. I mean, Andrew, we've known in South Africa we've had a debt problem, I mean, for as long as I've been conscious, I think, aware of what money is, we've had a debt problem. And there have been various interventions, there were changes in the National Credit Act, I remember, a long time ago now. Apart from just unbelievably massive and strong economic growth, is there anything else, any intervention anyone can make to break the cycle? The cycle just repeats generation after generation after generation. You've got seniors, so grandparents, watching their scholar and student grandchildren growing up in debt.
23: Yeah. I mean, you know, one of the things that's a real tragedy in South Africa is the lack of financial education as well. So we've got good friends at Debt Busters, and always think that they do a great job around doing debt counseling. And you know, if people can get over their egos and get into, say, hey, I've got some trouble here, I need some help. Help can be had. People, they can consolidate your debt, they can bring down your debt repayments. So just learning how it works, you know, understanding the interest rates of these loans you're taking out, that's the first step in my mind, taking on personal responsibility around your situation, given that, yes, we do need massive economic growth to help people raise their income so they can cover the debt burdens that they have. But debt counseling is something that tragically few people in South Africa actually take on and can certainly help.
1: I mean, there are two things I think that happen. The one is in the middle classes, there's an old phrase that we spend too much money buying things we don't need with money we don't have to impress people we don't like. And I think that can be true. I don't have a phrase to put it quite as well, but then there's another very large group of people who, as you say, are borrowing just for food or just to keep their child in a particular school, for example. And that's a tragedy on so many levels.
23: Absolutely. Absolutely. But I mean, you know, and the thing is that I think this stuff is certainly post COVID. When you're looking at the inflation rates we've had, and we've looked at stagnant salaries for the past 5 years. The only growth is really right at the top with the super wealthy in South Africa, and sadly down at the bottom because people in middle class are tumbling down into the bottom. So that sector is growing as well. But that kind of traditional middle class view, I do think is changing in South Africa because these people are under serious burden. I know in my circle of friends, there's people dipping into their mortgages to maintain the school fees for their kids because they want a future for their kids. But it's the same thing. They're building up this debt burden, and that has to, you know, chickens come home to roost at some stage.
1: Andrew Fulton, thanks so much. Director at 8020. As always, you talk about credit in South Africa, debt in South Africa, very sobering.
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1: Confirmation today from the National Treasury that for the third year in a row, we will have a national budget surplus. In other words, we will basically be saving money. We will be spending less money than we brought in as tax, or government will be spending less money than it brought in as tax. When you consider the strain and the stress on the budget, that's actually an incredible thing to do. And there are all sorts of ways that it happens. I must say, some of it I fear is that certain positions and certain provincial departments are not spending money that's been allocated, and the money gets returned. That might be one of the factors. The other factor is just the control of spending. And, you know, when you want to save money, when you want to get out of debt, when you start to do it, it gets easier and easier. So I'm hoping, third year in a row, that that corner is well and truly turned, and now things will get a little easier from now, he says. Optimistically, 21 minutes after 7.
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1: Professor Rotendo Ndingwe is founding director at Tribe Africa Advisory and author of Rumble in the Jungle Reloaded. Rotendo, how's it? The AFDB, the Development Bank, they're going to be a top shareholder in Africa to boost de-risking in a big sort of de-risking push.
16: Indeed, Stephen.

0: say, with regards to investments, especially the ones that were coming through USAID or donor money. So as a result of this, they've had to up their game to give foreign investors as well as sovereign wealth and pension funds from the different countries that participate in ATIDI, which is owned by about 25 African countries. So ultimately, the push for this, Stephen, is to create a platform that allows guarantors and gives assurance to people who are investing on different assets managed by AFDB to promote savings, to promote investments. And I think one key statistic to highlight, Stephen, that one of the key achievements that the AFDB wants to do, Stephen, is that they want to increase the savings percentage of Africa from 18% to go a bit higher, because the average global savings ratings at the moment is about 36%. So it's a great initiative, but it's part of the policies that the new president that has taken forward from President Kinyume Adesina is doing.
1: India, they've cancelled big soy meal export deals and they're importing soybean from Africa. This is a big reverse.
0: It's a big reserve. The upside creates a demand for Africa in terms of its agricultural produce. As we know that Africa has 60%, over 60% of arable land. What's driven this, Stephen, is they used to export, this is India, to North America, South America, and the rest of the Asian countries. But because of the domestic increase of soya meal and items related around it, they've actually changed the policy and they're now importing. They've stopped an import and exportation of the product from their country of about 25,000 metric tons, and they've booked about 80,000 tons worth of imports. Just to give an indication of the price of increase per ton in India, it's gone up by about $200. And when you quantify that, or you look at the total quantum, that's quite significant. There was a 41% year on month on month increase just because of the dynamics of the costs and inflation and all those components coming into play. The upside is that it opens up the product into the Indian market, which has a huge population of a billion people. The downside, though, is that other players like South America and North America, who also export the same products, are able also to participate in the Indian market, Stephen, and they're also going to go in the Asian market. So, but I think it's a reality, Stephen, in terms of with commodities, whether agricultural commodities or mineral commodities, the landscape is significantly changing, and those with the best value chain and most price sensitive and most effective are able to capitalize on huge markets. And India is definitely a market any African player would want to participate in, Steve.
1: And then Moderna and other groups are getting $60 million to develop an Ebola vaccine, and gosh, we need it.
0: Oh, we need it, Stephen. I think you cannot talk of doing business in Africa without the reality of Ebola. I think at this point in time, Stephen, probably about 242 cases, 42 deaths. But Moderna has stepped up. They've injected about 60 million, and they've partnered up with the CEPI, which is one of the vehicles that was created during the COVID pandemic in terms of dealing with issues like this. So it's a positive sign that there's money going in the right direction to save lives and healthier people on the continent. Is a healthy economy. That's what we want to achieve as Africa.
1: And then mountain bongos. These are antelope, right?
0: they're the sheerest antelope. It's a rare species. There are probably about 100 left in the world. These four, and not to be confused with the boys two men, have actually got names, Stephen, and they've been for gene purposes and gene development, they've been grown and they've been born in the European countries, and now they're being brought back into Africa. So the names are Mauve, Fitz, Kudu, and Bond 64. But it's a big thing. They're coming to Kenya, and that's their home. There's a lot of work that has gone just in terms of studying them, just making sure that they're healthy. But ultimately, it's a rare species of mountain goats. That's the other name that are there. And they're coming home. And it's a big thing for the Kenyan conservation network that is there, for the European team that has worked with the local government in looking after this rare breed of mountain goats that are coming home. And obviously, hopefully, we'll see an increase in the number of this rare breed of animals on the continent.
1: And they're also going to be pretty sure that where they're coming to, they'll actually be able to breed and reproduce and grow. So they have to make that entire area safe, but it is where they're from originally.
0: It is where they are from, Regina, Stephen. And I think with things like this, Stephen, the key thing obviously is you have to deal with poachers, you have to deal with the climate and in the environment. But a lot of money has been spent.

0: spent in terms of this project and a lot of thinking around it. Just even the transportation and getting them across has been a huge thing. But ultimately, it's a big celebration, and hopefully, at the end of the day, we'll see more of these mountain goats growing and breeding on the continent, and being obviously attracting tourists. You know, Kenya is a great place for tourism, and this just adds to the touch and the capacity that they'll be delivering on.
1: They're quite big animals as well. Prof, thanks so much. Rutindo Ndwingi, the Prof, founding director at Tribe Africa Advisory and author of the book Rumble in the Jungle Reloaded. 28 minutes after 7.
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3: and Cape Talk.
1: Aubrey, good evening. The Money Show had bongos on it. Do you have any bongos on your show tonight? No.
4: Bongos? What
1: bongos?
4: Are bongos?
1: It's a sort of mountain goat slash deer.
4: Right. No.
1: No, you don't
4: have any.
1: Okay,
4: bongos.
1: Well, that's your
4: night.
1: You should have a word with your. In fact, I'm looking at your producer now.
4: Yeah, we need to have bongos on the show.
1: Bongos on the show.
4: Perhaps for the weird and the wonderful at some
1: no,
4: point.
1: No, man. Shame. They're not weird. They're not, well, I don't know. I've never met one.
4: Let's talk about what's happening.
1: That I know of anyway.
4: Well, you will this evening.
1: Good. What's coming
4: great
1: up tonight?
4: Stuff. So the first hour is legal matters, and I'm going to be speaking to Kenanao Christopher Mashupia. He's a human resources practitioner and director at Mashupia HR Consulting Services. We're talking about the phenomenon of the mutual separation agreement. You know, when you get some sort of golden handshake or whatever
1: yes.
4: the case may be. What
1: you
4: are
1: both
4: the,
1: decide it's time.
4: Yeah, it's time now to separate, and we don't want to fight. And we talk about the legalities of all of that. In the second hour of the show, in our entrepreneurship feature, Mboheng Jack Rapela, owner and director of Mueletsi Solutions, talks about the addiction to indispensability.
1: Ah.
4: Addiction to being needed, he puts it that way. We're going to be talking about that in the second hour of the show. In the third hour of the show, we go into early childhood development. And that's in our education feature. And Mari Payne, who's an ECD specialist, joins us to talk about the Department of Basic Education, which is moving to draft new guidelines on screen time for children aged 2 and 6. I know you've talked
1: sure.
4: about it on your
1: yeah,
4: show.
1: Sure, yeah, yeah, yeah. 2 and 6, just no.
4: 2, 2, 6. Sorry,
1: 2, 2, 6. Yeah, just no screen time.
4: Absolutely. Yeah, so there's a big, big debate about that. And it really goes into all of the issues that have to do with the child's development. And then, of course, the final hour is an open line on the show tonight.
1: You listen with your ears only. You don't need a screen to listen to Aubrey Masango from 8 o'clock. Good evening. It's just gone 7:30. Personal finance is next. Before we get into tax season, Poleng, good evening. The president talking about the Madlanga Commission.
5: That's right, Stephen. Thanks. Good evening. President Cyril Ramaphosa says the work of the Madlanga Commission is already having a notable impact, with arrests and more criminal referrals expected. Ramaphosa has also warned that they won't tolerate any form of corruption, regardless of people's positions or status. The president addressed the issue before the National Assembly while tabling the presidency budget today, as Babalunde reports.
6: President Cyril Ramaphosa says he's looking forward to the release of the Madlanga Commission's latest report, which is expected soon. He says this follows the release of the first interim report in December last year. Ramaphosa says the report has already seen action being taken against those implicated.
7: The work of the commission is already having an impact. Following the submission of the commission's first interim report in December of last year,
6: Ramaphosa also had words for those in senior positions who abuse public resources.
7: There will be no tolerance for corruption, regardless of position, status, or political affiliation.
6: President Ramaphosa also says the State Capture Commission has seen 80% of the recommended actions completed, with more than 17 billion rand recovered. Baba Londenze, Eyewitness News, Parliament.
5: Meanwhile, the state intends to oppose bail, the application of a police captain accused of tampering with evidence. This is in connection with the murder of Vereniging engineer Armand Swart, who was shot dead in his vehicle outside his workplace in Vereniging in April 2024. Captain Lawrence Makhodre, attached to the SAPS Forensic Science Laboratory Services, faces multiple charges in connection to the crime. Makhotle is the first person who has appeared before the Madlanga Commission of Inquiry to be charged linked to evidence out of the commission. Dimakatso Leshoro has more.
8: The state alleges that Makhotle, a senior forensic analyst with 21 years experience, manipulated ballistic evidence linked to Swart's 2024 murder. Prosecutors claim he altered a ballistic report, concealed irregularities from his superiors, and ensured that firearms linked to the killing were not processed through the automated ballistic identification system, which can determine whether weapons were used in other crimes. The state also added a separate charge from a 2018 murder case. It alleges that Mokhotle used a similar method to shield suspects after her husband allegedly hired a hitman to kill his wife. According to prosecutors, he produced ballistic analysis that could not withstand scrutiny in court and again prevented the weapon from being checked through the ballistic identification system, allegedly undermining the prosecution's case to benefit the accused. Dimakatso Leshoro, Eyewitness News at the Pretoria Magistrates Court.
5: And in the Western Cape, the South African National Taxi Council in the province is urging calm following another deadly taxi-related shooting in Cape Town. Four men were killed and two others wounded when gunmen opened fire on a group of people in Hazel Dean near Brown's Farm earlier today. The attack happened at the corner of Moonwood Drive and Sheffield Road. No arrests have been made. Ntutuzelo Nene reports.
9: The shooting is the latest in a string of taxi-related attacks, particularly in Nyanga, where several taxi owners and drivers have been killed in recent months. It also comes just weeks after rival taxi associations Kata and Kodeta committed themselves to peace talks aimed at ending violence in the industry. SANTACO Western Cape spokesperson Makosandile Tumana is calling on the taxi industry to let the law take its course.
10: It would therefore be inappropriate to speculate on the motive, the individuals involved, or the event that may have led to the shooting.
9: Tumana says SANTACO will continue engaging operators and associations to ensure disputes are resolved through proper channels and not through violence. Ntutuzelo Nene, Eyewitness News.
5: A look at your weather. A partly cloudy Wednesday is in store for Gauteng. Tomorrow, lows are between 3 and 8 degrees. Highs are between 20 and 22 degrees in Cape Town's cloudy and windy, along with strong southeasterly winds at a low of 14, peaking at 18 degrees. The top story in Eyewitness News, President Cyril Ramaphosa says the work of the Madlanga Commission is already having a notable impact, with arrests and more criminal referrals expected.
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1: 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Our topic tonight is getting ready for tax season. If you've got questions about preparing for tax season, you want to put to Warren, 011-883-0702 and 021-446-0567. Your voice notes as well, of course, on 072-702-1702. So tax season opens on the 1st of July. And Warren, before I introduce you properly and say good evening, we thought we should just hear a moment from some real experts on the subject.

0: The Beatles on the Money Show tonight. The song is called Taxman. I think you won't be surprised to hear, Warren. Came to us, well, came to Peter, really, in a moment of supreme creativity. I suppose
1: inspiration.
0: Inspiration. It's a kind of song you want to beat your head to for the next couple of months.
1: You do, and it's so interesting. It's one of the things that people really want to hear more about, although none of us want to pay tax, we all want to know a little bit more and making sure that we pay what we owe, but can we legitimately save as much as we possibly can? And so I know it's a painful thing. None of us like doing it, but it is coming tax season. And I think there's a little bit we can do now just to get ourselves ready. And then when tax season opens, you know, get the filing done and get your return submitted as fast as possible, especially if you think that you can get a refund from SARS. And the only way you can make that process quick is if you're ready and prepared with all the information that they want from you.
0: Okay, so I mean, the first big question is always, because the auto assessment that SARS does, so where you look at your tax return, and so much of it is already pre-populated, got information already filled in. That's been getting sort of bigger and better. So should you wait for that?
1: It's one of those things where the answer is yes, but. And the moment I say yes, then the phones go crazy with tax, you know, specialists saying, are you insane? And part of that is that obviously they might not have a job. But I think to give credit to SARS that if people have one salary and they contribute to the company retirement fund and they contribute to a medical aid and that's pretty much their life, then these pre-populated auto assessments actually work pretty well, and so I would say you certainly, you know, if your life is very simple from a tax point of view, then you can probably go with the auto assessment. I have to say though, you like anything in life, make sure you check that auto assessment before you just accept it, because there is always the opportunity that someone's made a mistake or that they've missed something. So I sound like I'm sitting on the fence. It's a very good idea for a very simple position, but please always check. You know, no system is perfect.
0: Okay. Can SARS miss a few things? And if they do, is that bad for you?
1: Yeah. So what will happen is if you earn, let's say you earn a couple of sources of income. So you might, you might have a main job and a side hustle. And so some of the income SARS won't necessarily pick up through an IRP5 or something like that. Then you might find that already that they won't have all the information that they need. And then in addition to that, if you're in the unfortunate position where you had a very expensive year from a medical cost point of view, and your medical aid, for example, hasn't covered all of the medical costs, and you have what they call out of pocket medical expenses, SARS won't know that. And so you absolutely want to make sure that you're populating that information, because that might limit your taxes to some extent. And equally, if you've made an additional retirement fund contribution, maybe outside of your company retirement fund into your personal RA, just check that it's done, because if it's missed somewhere, again, it'll be a tax saving. And then one which doesn't apply to all of us, but I guess with work from home nowadays is a little bit more kind of widely used now, and that will be if you actually run your home office, and it's something that you do spend a lot of time in, then there is the ability for people to actually claim some of those home office expenses. So yes, it's not a critique of SARS's system. None of us want to criticize SARS just before tax season opens, but certainly there will be information that maybe isn't known to SARS, and that might be valuable to you to reduce your taxes.
0: And then the other thing with an auto assessment is you need to check it, right? I mean, machines make mistakes, and you need to check it before you accept it.
1: Yeah, and be diligent. You know, it's one of those times when an extra half an hour to an hour of checking your information against what SARS has got, and making sure that everything is correct. If it is correct, then that's fine. Just accept. But if it's not correct, make sure you edit and submit a full return instead to make sure you're getting the most tax saved that you possibly can.
0: Okay. It hasn't opened yet, but what can we do now? What documents should we be looking at gathering now?
1: So the most important for most of us will be your company needs to provide you with an IRP5. And this is the one that shows you how much you've earned through the year, how much tax, they call it PAYE, pay as you earn, how much tax has been deducted, and any other company contributions to retirement funds as well. And then, as I mentioned, if you have more than one job, making sure that you've got both of those IRP5s. So I think that's one, typically that's probably one of the first things we get. And, your employer should be giving that to you as soon as to the beginning of July as possible. And then the next one will be from the financial institution. So if you were in the position where you had some money on deposit at a bank, then the bank will need to send you something called an IT3B. And that will show you how much, or show you and SARS how much interest you earned and how much your dividend income you received. And that might be a bank. It'll also apply, for example, to a unit trust company or any other kind of investment platform. And then another one, now we get a bit more complicated, an IT3C, which is what you need if you've sold investments and you might have some capital gains or even capital losses in that situation as well. So those are the main kind of tax forms. But then, if you are contributing to retirement annuity and to medical aid, then you are going to get certificates from those companies as well. And that's fairly important, especially the retirement annuity one, because the retirement annuity provider is giving that information to SARS and to you. And so if you're not getting an RA tax certificate, it might be that they haven't completed something that, to SARS as well. And that's how you get, probably the biggest deduction most of us will get, the biggest tax saving we will get is to retirement fund contributions. So those are the big starting points, Stephen.
0: Okay, and you also, and this is where you need to be careful about travel as well, because there's your travel allowance, you can use your car for business. And for that, I mean, this is something I've never kept, Warren, I'm ashamed to say, you need a logbook.
1: Yeah, it's a pain for a lot of people because it's quite specific. SARS needs to know, your total mileage for the year in the car, and then what proportion of all of that mileage was business mileage, because it's pretty obvious that you can't necessarily in your personal car, only drive 100% of the time for work. Sometimes you're going to be driving for personal use as well, and so SARS wants to know, what's the exact mileage that you've done on each trip, so it does become a little bit painful, and then who and what was the purpose? So it's not something that you should be thinking about fudging. You need to have proper data on hand, because that's the kind of stuff that could be checked by SARS. So make sure you've got your logbook ready. Make sure you've got the starting mileage on your car at the beginning of the tax year and at the end of the tax year, and equally, Keep record of any expenses. Make sure you've got all the documents. If you did spend money on the car, maintenance or services, etc., that's important as well. That doesn't necessarily apply to everybody. If you don't get a car allowance or you don't travel for work specifically in generating income, this might not apply to you. But for a lot of people, it is a big expense and a valuable deduction. But just make sure you've got the records. And then for the Good Samaritans, if you do donations to charities that are registered as public benefit organizations, then you are entitled to get what they call a Section 18A certificate, which shows that you made a donation to a public benefit organization, and that's valuable for getting a deduction as well.
0: We have a question coming through for you this evening on tax season, Warren, on 072-702-1702.
2: Hi, Stephen and Warren. I just want to ask, if SARS has identified you as a provisional taxpayer, is there a way where you can unclassify yourself as a provisional taxpayer? Because the whole provisional taxpayer thing does not work for me as such, because now I must pay my tax consultant 3 times. I must pay them for the first period. I must pay them for the second period. And I must still do my annual tax return. Can you please clarify? So I feel like it was better when I was just doing one return annual, I think they call it annual, and then I only pay the fees once. Now it's like three different fees that I have to pay. I know the other one, they said it's optional. I don't have to do the annual one. I think the one that will begin in July. But yeah, I do it anyway because it's pre-populated.
0: Such a good question, actually, because I've come across many people who've asked me that question.
1: Yeah, and the truth is I'm not clear actually whether you can kind of, you know, re-register yourself from being a provisional back to just an you know, normal taxpayer. You know, a lot of the time you become a provisional because you've earned money away from your salary, for example. So you know, let's say you earned rental income or something like that, or you've become a director of a company. So there are a few instances where you are, you are almost obliged to be a provisional taxpayer. But I'm waffling on that one because I can't think I've ever heard of someone switching back, Stephen, from provisional to the other way, unless they've changed jobs or no longer a company director or something. So I don't know that you can voluntarily do it. And you know, there might be someone who can call in to give us a guidance there. But definitely I'm going to say, I don't know.
0: Okay. Look, I mean, we don't get that very often nowadays. I think there is something to that. We're going to come back in a moment with more from Warren on this, getting ready for tax season, just a little bit ahead of things. 0727021702, your questions for Warren Ingram in personal finance this evening. It's 11 minutes now to 8.
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0: We're talking about tax season this evening, what you need to do to prepare. Warren, we have another question from Brian. Brian's WhatsApped us saying, how does one declare a gambling windfall on your SARS submission? Brian, I don't know if I know anyone who's ever had to do that. How do you do that, Warren?
1: I wouldn't be advertising that one, Brian. Otherwise, you might have a few friends knocking on your door for a loan there. I actually don't know, Stephen. It's a great question. I've never come across someone in that position. I'm wondering if it's a windfall as opposed to, if you're a gambler professionally, that's a different game. But if it's a windfall, I'm not sure that's going to classify as income. But I'm just going to say I don't know again. I think it might be an answer to a lot of questions tonight.
0: Dinesh has got in touch, by the way, saying how you can deregister as a provisional taxpayer. You apply to SARS, providing you are not earning sundry income. I'm not entirely sure of the definition of sundry, but I presume it's other income. I remember someone saying to me that 80% of your income has to come from one source for you to not be a provisional taxpayer. I'd need to check that.
1: So I mean, I don't know about the 80%, but the reality is, if you earn a salary and you get, you pay PAYE or it gets deducted from one source, And that's it. Then you're going to be a normal taxpayer. But the moment you earn, let's just say a majority of your income from a few sources or from a place where PAYE is not deducted. In other words, rent or interest or trading profits. If you're you're a trader or a speculator or something like that. So the moment you're not deducting the bulk of your tax as PAYE, then you are going to be a provisional taxpayer, and it's not something you can choose. The law requires you to be provisional, and as I mentioned as well, that if you're a company director, then again you are a provisional. Mm-hmm. So unfortunately, if you've started a business, you are going to be a provisional a taxpayer. But if you were running your own business and you earned a lot of interest income and other stuff, and now you've converted yourself back to being an employee at a company, then that would be the way that you could deregister as a provisional and become a normal taxpayer again.
0: Okay, that makes sense. All right, Warren, for a lot of people, the most important thing about tax season is making sure you get all of the deductions. What are some of the ones that people miss?
1: So we've spoken about retirement funds. So just to highlight that, so 27.5% of your taxable income. So whether you're earning a salary or you're earning rent or interest, 27.5% of that can be contributed to a retirement fund for you to get a tax deduction. There is a limit, and it's not going to apply to a huge amount of people, but that's limited to 430,000 rand a year. So that's the first big one, and it's the one that we should really make sure is right on our tax returns. And then your out-of-pocket medical expenses. So just, again, that means what the medical aid didn't pay on your behalf. Those might well be a deduction as well. And then you can to charities, you can get up to 10% of your taxable salary as a deduction when you contribute to a charity that's registered as a public benefit organization, and they give you that Section 18A certificate. So again, if you want to limit your taxes, you can do that up to a maximum of 10% of your taxable income. And then the Home Office one, this wasn't really a big one before COVID, but there's more and more people are working from home. If you run a home office and you're in there for the bulk of the year, meaning or at least a significant portion of your kind of working week and working year, then you might be able to get a tax deduction there. However, please check the rules around that. They're quite specific, and if it's a home that you own, it does have some long-term implications on capital gains tax benefits as well. So if you are in a home office position, I always think just pay a tax advisor at least for a consultation to see if it's the right tax for you to use the tax break.
0: What happens with a two-pot withdrawal? So when you draw money from your pot, you have to pay tax on it as income because you didn't pay income on it when you earned it. It was part of the allowance. What happens when you make when you remove some of it?
1: Yeah, so this is, I guess it's still relatively new for a lot of people. What will happen is that, if you say I want a portion of my savings pot from my retirement fund, then there should be tax deducted already by the retirement fund on your behalf, and they will look at your previous tax return and see, that let's say your average tax rate was 18% or 20%, and they will then deduct 20% from the amount that you want to withdraw, and they'll pay that 20% to SARS as PAYE, and the balance will get paid to you. And then you'll get an IRP5 to say that this tax has been paid on your behalf. The trick here is that, unfortunately, sometimes that extra money that you've taken out of your savings pot might have pushed you into a new tax bracket. So actually, instead of now being someone who pays tax at 20%, it might now be 22 or 23%. So you will need to be just careful there that you might still actually owe a bit of additional tax. So unfortunately, the retirement fund provider won't know that on your behalf. They can only, go on last year's history.
0: Okay. A big question. A lot of people sort of wonder about this, about whether you should do your own tax or use a tax practitioner. Plenty of people who will advertise themselves as tax practitioners. When should you do your own, and when do you definitely need help?
1: So I mean, just as an example, I'm someone that you would think I've studied all the stuff. I would do my own taxes, and I pay someone to do my tax, and the reason for that is I am a provisional, and you know, sometimes when you're sitting with fairly kind of complex tax stuff where you might be earning some interest, and you're not sure that you're on top of everything, and you don't want to get on the wrong side of SARS, then making sure that you get someone to help you with your tax returns makes a lot of sense to me. If your life is incredibly simple, so let's just say you're earning one salary and you're pretty comfortable with the basic rules that are required of you to, or that you are required to know, and SARS is doing an auto assessment for you, then by all means just check what the auto assessment has done, and perhaps you don't need a tax advisor. But the moment you're a provisional taxpayer and you're not that comfortable with all of the rules and laws around taxes, I think paying someone to help you with your tax return is probably going to be money well spent. That they are certainly going to be a lot more aware of all the deductions that you can legally make, and equally that the legal traps that you might fall into when you might be making an innocent mistake in trying to deduct something that actually isn't right. You know, nowadays the penalties for making mistakes are quite high, and you can't just claim ignorance. You know, so I think happy to pay for that.
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0: Coming out of the U.S. at the moment and obviously watching oil prices, but record highs yesterday, I think, just making people a little nervous. The Dow Jones up 0.29%, the Nasdaq up down 0.01, the S&P 500 up 0.08. We'll be back tomorrow. Good evening. It's 8 o'clock.
6: This is EWN.
8: Good evening, I'm Puleng Maake. Following its investigation into the Free State government's bursary scandal, the Special Investigating Unit says the province is grappling with a deep moral crisis. The SIU has released the findings of its three-year probe into the improper awarding of government bursaries in the province. The investigation found that several officials were involved in irregularly awarding bursaries to students, costing the state millions of rand. Acting SIU head Leonard Lekgetho says corruption appears to have become normalized in parts of government.
9: The SIU investigated is exposed not just maladministration, but moral favor, a collapse in civic duty and ethical leadership. Official turn opportunity into exploitation and service into self-interest. They evaluated the trust of the people and the vision of our democracy.
8: The crime intelligence officer who blew the whistle on the large consignment of cocaine in Durban has been testifying at the Madlanga Commission. In June 2021, police confiscated 541 kilograms of cocaine from a shipping container in the Isipingo depot south of Durban. The cocaine, with an estimated street value of over 200 million rand, was later stolen from a Hawke storage facility a few months later. The theft has been the focus of the commission within allegations of irregularities and police corruption. Testifying before the commission today, Durban-based crime intelligence officer Jabulani Duma has denied allegations by a previous witness that he interfered with a drug bust.
10: I did not play any role in the management of crimes and handling of exhibits because that would be interference and it was not part of my mandate. I, however, observed, in order to prepare my report for my office, crime intelligence officers do not get involved in calling off the crime scene, calling off local criminal record center or forensics.
8: Now, the case against a police captain accused of tampering with evidence linked to the murder of Armand Swart has been postponed to Thursday after his lawyer told the Pretoria Magistrates Court he was not ready to proceed. Captain Lawrence Makhotre, attached to the SAPS Forensic Science Laboratory, faces charges including defeating the ends of justice, accessory after the fact to murder, and possession of ammunition. Makhotre was scheduled to bring a bail application this morning. However, his lawyer told the court he needed more time to consult with his client prior to amending their affidavit to include their new charge. The state added an additional charge of accessory after the fact to murder that occurred in 2018, not linked to the Swart killing.
11: I was surprised with the added charge in count 3. I have not consulted with the applicant on the matter regarding count 3 and its alternative charge. And I can indicate to the court that I intend to proceed by way of affidavit in this application on behalf of the applicant.
8: In the Western Cape, the South African National Taxi Council in the province is urging calm following another deadly taxi-related shooting in Cape Town. 4 men were killed and 2 others wounded when gunmen opened fire on a group of people in Hazeldean near Brown Farms earlier today. The attack happened at the corner of Moonwood Drive and Sheffield Road. No arrests have been made, as Ndutu Zelonene reports.
12: The shooting is the latest in a string of taxi-related attacks, particularly in Nyanga, where several taxi owners and drivers have been killed in recent months. It also comes just weeks after rival taxi associations Kata and Kodeta committed themselves to peace talks aimed at ending violence in the industry. Santaco Western Cape spokesperson Makosandile Tumana is calling on the taxi industry to let the law take its course.
13: It would therefore be inappropriate to speculate on the motive, the individuals involved, or the event that may have led to the shooting.
12: Tumana says Santaco will continue engaging operators and associations to ensure disputes are resolved through proper channels and not through violence. Ndutuzelo Nene, Eyewitness News.
8: And moving further afield, a Bahraini intelligence officer has been sentenced to life in prison for beating a detainee to death in a case that has drawn attention to the Kingdom's security services. Authorities learned of the death in March through social media and a report by the General Inspector of the Intelligence Service. The detainee, an activist, had been arrested at a checkpoint on suspicion of spying for Iran. The case comes amid heightened tensions between Bahrain and Iran, with authorities intensifying a crackdown on individuals accused of expressing support for Tehran following recent regional conflict. Gold's trading at $4,490.81 an ounce. The rand is at $16.25 to the dollar, $21.90 to the pound, $18.90 to the euro. And Brent crude oil is at $94.98 a barrel. A look at your weather. A partly cloudy Wednesday in store for Gauteng. Tomorrow, Joburg drops to overnight lows of 7 degrees, peaking at 21. Pretoria, 8 and 22. Vereeniging, 3, peaking at 20. And Cape Town, cloudy and windy tomorrow, along with strong southeasterly winds at a low of 14, peaking at 18 degrees. The top story in Eyewitness News this hour, following its investigations into the Free State Government's bursary scandal, the Special Investigating Unit says the province is grappling with deep moral crisis.
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14: 7 minutes after 8 o'clock and welcome to the show. My name is Aubrey Masango. I'll be with you until midnight. Tonight I'm really looking forward to a great conversation. I'm already in the studio with Kinana O. Christopher Mashupie, He's a human resources practitioner and director of Mashupia HR Consulting Services, and he just offered me a piece of chocolate. And that's why I'm licking my lips. So good evening to you, and thank you so much for joining us, man. It's such a great honor to have you on the show with us this evening, and I'm really looking forward to some great conversation with you. So much that needs to be discussed. Kenanao is, as I said, a human resources practitioner and director of Mashupia HR Consulting Services. And we're talking about the phenomenon or the concept of mutual separation agreement. Mutual separation agreement, the quick, quiet way to leave a job. No dismissal, no retrenchment process. Just a signed deal and you're out. But that signature comes at a cost. You could be giving up your right to challenge unfair dismissal at the CCMA, forfeiting pension, medical aid or bonuses, and even losing the chance to clear your name if there were allegations against you. For employers, it isn't just a risk-free operation either for them. Think big payouts and future legal challenges. This evening on Legal Matters, we unpack the legal traps, the key labor court rulings, and what both sides must know before signing. Please join us, especially if you're going to be considering an offer, perhaps by an employer, or perhaps you as an employee wants to do things as amiably as possible, and you want to suggest an MSA or an mutual separation agreement with your employer. This is the time for you to be listening, and listening carefully. In the second hour of the show, I'm going to be speaking to Mboheng Jack Rapela, owner and director of Mweletsi Solutions. And he is talking about the addiction to indispensability in business. He's saying the addiction to being needed. And I'm really looking forward to this particular conversation, because I suppose all of us want to be indispensable at some level in our careers. But how is it possible that this can be an addiction and therefore something worth being concerned about and preventing whatever issues that might be detrimental to you with regards to that? And then, of course, in the third hour of the show, we look at education in our Education Matters feature. And tonight we look at the Department of Basic Education, which is currently preparing guidelines for screen time for children and learners aged 2 to 6. And you remember, not too long ago, Australia came out very strongly to say that they are banning screen time for people under the age of 16. I had a conversation with some academic, I think from the University of Pretoria, just soon after that. And there are those who feel that this is a human rights violation until you become a parent. Until you become a parent. Screen time is trouble, folks. It's real trouble. Of course, it has to be done. If it's going to be allowed, it's got to be done under the right supervision. But I sometimes wonder whether we as adults don't need the right supervision when we're talking about screen time. So what more of children who must be guided, supervised by the very people who themselves need guidance? So the screen time debate is a very, very big one. And Mari Payne is going to be joining me in the third hour of the show to discuss it. And what are some of the issues that need to be understood? What are the environments, the digital environments that shape early childhood and the development of a child? And so we're going to be looking at that in the third hour of the show. And then, of course, the final hour of the show is an open line. So much being discussed at the moment in South Africa. And I want to start off by acknowledging what is busy going on in the country at the moment with regards to the announcement of the 30th of June as a seismic, pivotal date in our immigration crisis debate. You know, when you are in a particular vantage point, you may not necessarily see another side of a particular equation. I made it an effort today to try and get in touch with all of my friends, colleagues, and acquaintances who are not South African nationals today, to get a sense of what their feelings are about this issue. Now, there are debates on all sides of this particular issue, and that is a conversation we can have. But there is real fear out there, folks. There's real, real fear out there. People are afraid. Me as a South African, you know, I'm talking about this stuff almost every day. I look at the debates and I have my own opinions about this. But all of that aside, there's fear out there. There's real fear. And I've got to admit and acknowledge that I wasn't aware of the existence of this fear, particularly amongst foreign nationals. The immediate thing, of course, that some have said to me is that, look, man, if you are here legally, your documents are fine, then you should have nothing to worry about. Yeah, sure. I hear that. But in the midst of an angry debate, an emotive debate, how sure are we that those parameters are going to be responsibly respected? And that's the question that keeps coming up from many of the people that I've been talking to. And while I agree that there is an immigration crisis in South Africa and that we do need to deal with the issue of illegal immigration in this country decisively, and that's why I was quite impressed with the president's speech today when he actually acknowledged the fact that this is a problem. When he came out to say, listen, we've got laws in this country, and everybody in this country, citizens and foreign nationals, nationals alike, need to respect that. And that, for me, is the fundamental message. But folks, there's fear out there. When I started to really come out and ask and really dip my mind into what people are going through, people are afraid, man. They are worried about their children and whether or not their children will be able to finish school. And whatever my personal beliefs are about the fundamental debate, there's a real human issue that's taking place here that I think beyond our debates, beyond our positions, we need to be aware of. Because here's the thing. We shouldn't become what we don't want. And so by saying this, I'm saying that I am in support for everything that is being done to make sure that our porous borders are properly secured, that all of the issues that are related to illegal immigration are dealt with decisively, and that all illegality and criminality that arises out of that reality is dealt with decisively. But there are people that are here that are law-abiding, that in fact love South Africa and have decided to make it their home and have done everything that they know how to do to follow the laws of our country in as far as that is concerned, that are truly petrified at the prospect of violence. Secondly, there are people that are in our country that are worried that there are certain ideas that we, even as South Africans, hold about various ethnic groups and the possibility of the othering of people who might not belong to mainstream dominant ethnic groups. People are worried about that. And it's a real thing, folks. It's a real, real thing. We need to keep that in mind. So I suppose this is an appeal from me to say to those that organize marches, debates, conversations, when we talk about these issues, that we remain ever mindful. And I'm not saying that you should change your ideas. I'm not here to come and change your opinions about these issues. I'm not here to do that. I have mine. Mine are well known and they're very strong. They haven't changed. All I'm saying is that we shouldn't forget that after everything is done, after all the debates are done, after all the calls for justice, fairness and legality, we remain human beings and we must never forget that. Just never forget our responsibility to our humanity, our collective humanity. We will always have disagreements. We will always have situations where we perhaps don't see eye to eye on certain things. But let us never, ever, ever, ever, ever get into a situation where we dehumanize another human being to the point that we don't see them as a human being anymore. The call for justice, the call for legality, the call for all that is right is good and it should be encouraged. But it should never, ever, ever, ever be at the expense of your own humanity and the humanity of another. These are difficult times, folks. And I hope that cool heads and wisdom will prevail over this time. But yeah, I did the work. I phoned people. I had conversations and I realized there's another side to the story that perhaps we need to have more conversations about as we discuss these important issues. And then, of course, there is another issue that is brewing, particularly in Kenya. You may have heard that the United States government and the Kenyan government have agreed that they are going to put in place quarantine centers for American citizens who may have contracted the Ebola virus while working in the DRC. A court in Kenya has prohibited this. The president of Kenya is defending the idea, and there are now serious uprisings in certain parts of Kenya with regards to this issue. I think that the Kenyan authorities have betrayed the people of Kenya here. They should not even have entertained the idea. I'm interested to hear your thoughts about that as we continue that conversation. But as I said in the first hour, Kinanao Christopher Mashupie, he's a human resources practitioner and director of Mashupie HR Consulting Services. Really looking forward to this conversation, talking about mutual separation agreement. It's 20 minutes after 8 o'clock.
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14: 22 minutes after 8 o'clock and welcome to the first hour of the show. We are talking about the mutual separation agreement with Kinanao Christopher Mashupie. As I said, he's a human resources practitioner and

0: you are separating from your employer, because the employer has one of the mechanisms that they have is to dismiss you and terminate your contract, and you as an employee, the mechanisms that you have is to resign from your employment. Then in mutual separation is whereby you and your employer, you agree, we are not taking each other further, we are not taking each other to court, I am leaving, and this is the agreement that you and I are going to sign. And with the mutual separation agreement, you lose certain benefits like your UIF. Then you lose your UIF and you lose your right to say, actually, the employer did not treat me well, hence I took this. Once you have signed that, it then says, any future potential litigation that you can have against the employer becomes moot. So now you can't take your employer to court for wrongful termination because you have signed it. Like we have seen in a number of cases in the past, people have signed the mutual separation agreement and they later said, actually, I was not treated fairly there. So, I mean, when they went to the CCMA and when they went to the Labour Court said, you had signed the agreement. The only time whereby a mutual separation agreement can be entertained, it's whereby when there's signs of coercion, whereby you signed an agreement under duress, whereby the employer was saying, if you don't sign this,
1: yes,
0: I am going to, you know, I'm going to harm you, I'm going to do this.
1: Make your life a living hell here, whatever.
0: Make your life a living hell. So now, if there's no signs of that, and you have readily signed and you have agreed, it takes away all the rights of saying, no, this is the agreement, there was faults in the agreement, including even the offer that you may be given. You cannot later say, if they decide to give you a 3-month salary, as a form of mutual separation, then after 3 months, 6 months, you come back and say, no, actually, they gave me 3 months instead of 6 months. A colleague of mine was given 6 months. Why was I given 3 months? And I would say the downside of it for employers is such that when they go on a mutual separation agreement, they create precedent. So whereby in the future, when people transgress and they want to say, we are going to take you through a DC.
1: Yes.
0: Employees may say, but for a similar offense, you let Aubrey go and you had a mutual separation agreement.
1: Yes.
0: I mean, like, those are the downside of it.
1: Let me ask about what's the legislation that has to do with employment?
0: Yes, there is the basic conditions of employment.
1: That's the one I was looking for. The Basic Employment Conditions Act. Does it recognize the MSA, the Mutual Separations Agreement, as an instrument of negotiating?
0: No, it doesn't. There's no way in the BCA where it makes mention of the Mutual Separation Agreement. So it's one of those forms whereby what it says the employer and the employee may severe their terms and agreements mutually so. So that is where the mutual separation comes in. So it doesn't specifically say this is one of the
1: tools
0: that you can use when you and your employee want to part ways.
1: So what are the conditions under which, let's say there is an agreement, there is an understanding from both parties of the possible pitfalls for both sides.
0: Mm-hmm.
1: Who would be invited to such an agreement? What sort of documents would need to be signed in order to legitimize an agreement of that nature?
0: Okay, is the actual mutual separation agreement document whereby the employer and the employee agree on the terms and the conditions? So it's an agreed document of the terms and conditions to say, as of this day, you will not be employed here. These are the benefits that we are going to give you. We will give you 3 months or 6 months. Beyond this, you can take us to court. We will become mute if you were dismissed.

0: of a misconduct or a transgression, we will give you a silent reference. If potential employers are calling to say, how was Aubrey at 702? Then the employer takes a stance of saying, we will give you a good reference, or we will choose not to say anything about why you left the company.
1: Okay. I mean, you've made it very clear that if you enter into this kind of agreement, there are certain things that you might forfeit, certain comebacks that you would probably have under other circumstances of a separation of a relationship between a worker and the company employing them. You know, I've heard conversations amongst legal people, for example, in the conversation around allegations of sexual predation, for example, or a rape. People will say that no, it doesn't matter how long ago it happened, the law should, and I suppose in some instances, allows people to come back and raise issues around that particular issue. But then there are instances where once a case has been dealt with, you can't repeat. I think it's called the double jeopardy. I think the Americans call it something of that nature, the double jeopardy rule. But here's the question that I'm interested in asking. When you sign these documents, where you say, okay, we've got this, because I imagine that there are instances where an MSA is probably a good thing. I imagine there would be, and we'll talk about that. But the idea that if there is a miscarriage of justice or a breaking of the law discovered after the fact, after the signing, that you can't come back, that sounds a little unconstitutional.
0: No, you actually can come back. I mean, if there's elements of, it doesn't hide elements of criminality.
1: Right.
0: It doesn't.
1: Right.
0: If you agreed with your employer that, you know what, I am leaving the institution, then later they find out that you were actually stealing money.
1: Yes.
0: They can actually pursue you legally.
1: Right.
0: For the transgression that you did while employed.
1: Right.
0: It doesn't stop the company from recovering their money or from taking you to task.
1: Yes.
0: Based on the things that you have done.
1: Yeah. Okay. Molefe writes, he says, good evening, Braops. We just heard today that our company has been bought by another company which manufactures the same product we manufacture. But they said they won't change the name or the existing company. So I wanted to understand in terms of the law that the new company won't fire us, bring their own staff, and how would this affect us in terms of our job security, says Molefe. Molefe, I've been in situations like that, bro. It doesn't matter what they say. let me pull that back. I've been in situations where I was told that, no, man, your job is secured. Well, but how do you respond to Molefe? It's not entirely connected to what we're talking about, but is there something that you could say about that?
0: Please repeat the question again, I'm sorry.
1: There's a company that Molefe works for.
0: Mm-hmm.
1: And it has now been acquired by another company.
0: Mm-hmm.
1: A company that is in the same industry. They manufacture the same stuff. They've been told as the staff that, listen, we won't fire anybody. Everybody's staying. And he's worried about his job security under, as I think he should. He's worried about his job security under those conditions. I've been speaking to some people that are working for DSTV at the moment, now that Canal Plus has taken over. They are also asking similar questions. Is there something that you could say to Molefe?
0: Okay.
1: And is he correct to be concerned?
0: He is.
1: Yeah?
0: He is. I mean, when there's a takeover of a business, as part of the agreement, because there will be unions, there will be workers' representative who will be part of those negotiations. And as part of the negotiations, there will be clauses that says, we will take over everybody from the previous company. It's more like you are acquiring the business and its employees. So you'll be taking everything that was theirs. So now what then could happen would be if they want

0: to restructure when they are already inside. Maybe they might change the titles there and there.
1: Yes.
0: But if the agreement is that we are taking them all with the business, they become part of the new business.
1: Yeah.
0: And should they be dismissed, they've got the same type of rights as people who were employed in the new company.
1: Okay. Okay. Okay. So you can hold the new incoming company to their word.
0: To their word.
1: And say, listen, but you said that nobody would be losing their jobs. So, you know, you can't now suddenly say, sorry.
0: No, you can't.
1: But you're saying to me that they can change titles.
0: Yes, titles are just titles.
1: Yeah.
0: But as part of their agreement, if employment was guaranteed,
1: yeah.
0: So you are moving from the previous company with all your benefits and everything.
1: Yeah.
0: Then you become an employee of Company X, which
1: right.
0: has acquired Company Y.
1: Understood. Look, it is a bit of a segue from the main topic. We're talking about the mutually agreed or mutual separation agreement that can take place between an employer and the employing company. The employee. We are just looking at some of the things that you as an employer and the employee need to be aware of. Some of the rights you then forfeit should you then sign an agreement of this nature. Give us a call on 011-883-0702. 021-446-0567. If you found yourself in an agreement of this nature, if you've had this conversation with a possible employer or an employee, who is usually the initiator of a conversation that leads to an MSA?
0: It's mostly the employers. In most cases, the employers are the ones who initiate the MSA. And you normally see it within corporate South Africa where people are holding big titles, whereby you would have transgressed and they say, you know what, we don't want to tarnish your name. We don't want you to have a bad record. Let us agree to separate so that we don't...
1: Amicably. Yeah.
0: So that we are not in a protracted legal battles. I mean, we are taking each other to court. We are you are taking us to the CCMA. It drags on long. And because in the employer-employee relationship, employees sometimes are swayed to take the mutual separation agreement because they know that if I am to take the employer on, it will take forever. It will take forever. They will drag the case for 3, 4, 5 years. And when you look at the backlog of our South African courts, I mean, if you go to the labor court today, you might get a date for 2028.
1: Oh.
0: So now people are just avoiding that protracted legal battle and say, instead of me taking them on, let me...
1: Just walk away with the golden handshake. Huh?
0: Let me walk away with the golden handshake. And I would say within the private sector, the agreed amount of the golden handshake stays like that. I mean, if they decided to give you 3, 4, 5 million, it's your money. But within the public sector, it's a problem. I mean, we've seen cases of the DPP, the NDPP. I mean, we've seen the cases of O'Brien Molefe, whereby your lobby groups came in and said, no, he's not entitled to this money. So
1: yeah,
0: it's a protracted
1: the case of the former public protector and the golden handshake that she was to receive, as I remember, yeah.
0: Yeah, so now it's a messy battle. So, I mean, when you are in the public sector, because there's all these other institutions that are guarding their public purse and the interested parties who will say, no, but you were the NDPP, you didn't deserve this money because your leaving the organization was marred by controversies and you didn't do this and you didn't do that.
1: Sure. So Roger's asking this question. He says, hi, but surely you can't circumvent labor laws by entering into an MSA. Any agreement has to be in accordance with existing labor laws, which are quite strict, says Roger. But then, Roger, if you remember what my guest said, he said that there are instances where you can enter a mutual separation agreement, even stipulated in the basic what is it, the Basic
0: Conditions
1: of Employment Act. So there are instances, maybe the instrument isn't called exactly that, the Mutual Separations Agreement,
0: but yes,
1: there seems to be room for that kind of situation.
0: Yes, there is room for that.
1: I mean, what do you say to what Roger is saying? He's saying that you can't break the law.
0: Yes, but the point, we are not saying that the company and the employee can contract outside the law.
1: Yes.
0: And they cannot use the Mutual Separation Agreement to circumvent the law.
1: Yes.
0: That is not what we are saying. Any contract which is entered outside the law or which is in contravention of the law becomes null and void because it was not based on...
1: on the law.
0: On the law.
1: Okay. Nama says, I'm on a fixed contract and my employer today gave me a letter of permanent absorption. I'm told that my net salary will be reduced as a result of Provident Fund and other deductions. I'm given until Friday to accept the absorption before I can be offered a new contract to sign. Is this law or procedural? Asks Aubrey from Bulukwa.
0: No, it can't be correct. I mean, your agreed terms of absorption should be similar to your previous company's employment conditions. So, I mean, when they are changing it, they are in contravention with what you had agreed upon.
1: Won't they argue that, no, it's still the same agreement, except now there's a Provident Fund and that's going to affect your net salary?
0: Okay, on the Provident Fund part, your salary still remains the same. The only thing that is going to be affected is your take home.
1: Yes.
0: In the actual sense, he or she is not losing any money.
1: Yes.
0: Because they will be preserving a certain portion of the money.
1: Yes.
0: Towards her retirement.
1: Right. So it's actually Aubrey. Aubrey, it appears, based on what I'm hearing from Gananao, that the conditions haven't changed and it's not unlawful nor unprocedural. The only issue now is that your take home, your net salary is going to be different because you're now becoming part of the permanent staff. Mm-hmm. And I imagine that policy then dictates that he has to be part of the Provident Fund.
0: Yes.
1: Yeah. So, but I imagine that the best thing would be to really get a practitioner, either a legal practitioner or an HR practitioner such as yourself, to look at the details of that agreement to give Aubrey the right kind of advice, yeah?
0: Definitely.
1: Right. Lee Joy says, good evening, Bra Ops. Now I've just lost Lee Joy. Let me find Lee Joy again. Yeah. Good evening, Bra Ops. Can an employee directly request for an MSA if they are no longer happy with the company, especially if there was a change of management? The cause is being sidelined, no promotion, forced to work under straining and physical conditions.
0: Okay. It's one of the elements, I mean, that they can look for, or they can file for constructive dismissal.
1: Oh, okay. Yeah.
0: They can file for constructive dismissals and show that they were excluded, I mean, in decision-making platforms where they were usually supposed to be, and show a pattern of their dissatisfaction and how the employer has treated them unfairly.
1: Right.
0: And show that working there had become unbearable.
1: Right.
0: And it should, one thing that I also need to stress, it should not be imaginary. It should be based on real facts to show that this is, I mean, they did this on this day, they did this on this day, they did this on this day. Because issues of constructive dismissal are a bit hard to prove because you need to bring every evidence, I mean, that you can have to say, this is how I was sidelined. This is when I raised the issue and my issues were ignored. And they made my working conditions and my work life very unbearable. Hence, I decided to take this route of
1: resign. But does that mean that the caller or the listener can suggest an MSA?
0: Yes, they can.
1: Okay.
0: They can to say, look, instead of me resigning, I choose to take I wish for me and the employer to enter into a mutual separation agreement whereby I will lose my benefits of claiming the UIF, and you will give me a good reference wherever I am going.
1: Okay, okay, okay. Interesting. And then Anonymous says, hi, Brobs. That's Anonymous here. I know I'm out of the topic, but can you please invite the Provident Fund adjudicator in the studio? Yeah, okay, we'll do that at some point. Good evening, Brobs. Bargaining council is corrupt, says this person. I once lodged a case against my former employer, but I was disappointed by how my case was handled. I end up getting sick and had to leave everything in on the final day. I called them to postpone the date. They refused. These things only favored employers. It's Mrijo from Tsakani. Yeah, Mrijo is unhappy.
0: Yeah, that is always the case. I mean, where you are aggrieved and you feel that you are not being favored, you will feel as if the CCMA has been bought, so the bargaining council has been bought, and you know, I mean, there's always those cases. But since their decision is not final, you can take a matter to the next step to say, no, actually, I'm not happy with the decision here. Then I take it further. Probably somebody with a clearer mind who may not be bought according to him will judge it differently.
1: Right, right. What would the process be if I decided that I want to go into a mutual separation agreement with my employer? What is the correct process to follow if I'm an employer? I'm an employee, by the way. Mm-hmm. An employee, I beg your pardon, and I want to initiate a mutual separation agreement with my employer.
0: So it would be more similar to you when you are terminating your services, like whereby you are resigning. So, I mean, you tell them, guys, on this particular day, can I have a meeting with you? Then you list all your dissatisfactions, you send it to the employer and say, as of this day, I will be terminating my services. Can we enter into a mutual separation agreement?
1: Okay. Okay, there's no legal people that you need to organize.
0: No,
1: there's whole team of legal eagles or something of that nature.
0: No. It's a standard form that you can even download on Google or get a proper legal practitioner who can write it down for you and look at all the loopholes.
1: Right.
0: And the nicer thing is that when you are the one doing it, you come up with favorable terms for you to say, guys, instead of you giving me 3 months, please can you give me a year so that I can live in peace? Because I see that you guys don't like me that much here. I would rather be gone from here. These are the terms that I'm putting on the table. So you are the one who's dictating the terms. So when it's the employer, you are negotiating from a back foot because you are saying, no, but you guys gave me 3. Please, can you add an extra month? Can you add this? Can you add this into the contract? But now when you are the one who's bringing the mutual separation, you are bringing your terms to the table to say, guys, this is what I will prefer.
1: 011-883-0702. Ever been in that situation where perhaps you are thinking about a mutual separation agreement? Well, my guest, Kinanao, Christopher Mashupia, who's a human resources practitioner and director at Mashupia HR Consulting Services, is here to take your questions, to listen to some of your experiences and maybe some of your comments. I know we have a few voice notes and we'll listen to those in a few moments' time. But Max Sbia says, good evening, Orbs. Is the mutual agreement part of the standard in medical onboarding procedure?
0: Medical onboarding procedure, when you are
1: ill,
0: getting the question.
1: Yeah, I think he's basically asking, can you, if you are ill, I imagine. Mm-hmm. Max, please, if we're getting it wrong, please correct us. It'd be great if you'd give us a call. But I get a sense that Max is saying, if I feel that I'm ill and can no longer perform my duties, and perhaps I have the backing of a medical practitioner to say the same, can I go to my employer and say, on those bases, I'd like to arrange a mutual separation agreement on the basis that I'm no longer fit to work?
0: It will be detrimental to him if he was to take that route.
1: Okay.
0: In a sense that because if you are medically incapacitated to work, if you are part of a provident fund or part of those life schemes of the employer,
1: yeah,
0: whereby you are paying where there is a life cover and a disability cover,
1: yeah,
0: you will be forfeiting those rights if you choose to take the mutual separation. I'll give you a practical example. I was employed at Mango Airlines as the HR manager for Mango Airlines. I had a colleague of mine who was involved in a car accident outside the working environment, and she was medically incapacitated to continue working as an air hostess. It was 2 years prior to Mango closing.
1: Yes.
0: And when Mango closed, because she was on a disability cover with that Mango had taken with the insurers, Discovery, I think.
1: Yeah.
0: She continues getting paid up until to this day because she is incapacitated to work. She will continue getting paid up until 65. So if you are incapacitated to work, taking a mutual separation agreement will not be beneficial for you because you will be forfeiting your benefits that you would have.
1: Right. Right. I get it. But is it possible? Can you do it? Can you? I understand that it might not be beneficial for you, but is it something that is permissible in law?
0: Yes, you can do it if you want. I would say a mutual separation is no different from you resigning from your employment. It's no different from you being dismissed. I'd say it's one of the other ways of terminating the employment agreement.
1: Mm-hmm. Mm-hmm.
0: You saying, I'm no longer going to work here, or the employer saying, I no longer want you here in this workplace.
1: Yeah.
0: It's one of those avenues, I mean, that one can explore to leave their employment, or where the employer can use to dismiss an employee without making it adversarial.
1: Gotcha. Let's take a voice note. Joe, if we can play that voice note.
2: But Aubrey, yes, I understand the other Aubrey on with his case is that he's only being told that he must accept the offer prior to the conditions of employment. Shouldn't that be disclosed to him first to know that what is it that he's getting himself to? Because I think the offer should be presented to him first rather than him accepting to something that is not even placed on the table.
1: Let's read what the other Aubrey had to say before. There you go. He says, good evening, Broab. We just heard today. No, that's a different one altogether. I just want to get that because, you know, maybe the caller is correct in the way that they are understanding what they're saying. But my understanding was that the offer was already made, and save for the fact that it is different, his take-home pay is different only because of the fact that he now is going to be having a deduction for his insurance. Now, I just want to quickly get it so that we don't get it wrong. My understanding was that save for the fact that he is going to have a provident fund because he's now a permanent employee, the agreement remains the same. So let's see. I can't find that message. But I mean, how do you respond to the call? I can't find the message from the other Aubrey. Call. Yeah.
0: Yes. If the employer is part of a provident fund,
1: yes,
0: and it is their standard as an employer to have a provident fund,
1: yes,
0: because you cannot elect to be part of a provident fund.
1: Yes.
0: There is a legal requirement that people should be in a provident fund when they are employed.
1: Yes.
0: So now it is going to create a problem for the company to say, we have X amount of people. Let's say we've got 10 people, but only 9 are paying the provident fund.
1: Yes. Yes. Yes.
0: Now, the only option that you have is to say, I would rather pay at 10% or at 15% or at a lower rate than than it is required. So yes. Like you have,
1: so that you can have that
0: election,
1: take
0: yes.
1: home still a little bit better than it
0: better,
1: would be
0: yes.
1: if it was the normal sort of deduction for the Provident Fund, yeah?
0: Yes.
1: Okay, all right. I'm sorry, caller, I can't find Aubrey's message anymore. Can you find it, Joel? Please, if you can, so that we can read it again, so that we can... but Aubrey, if you're listening, please give me a call. Let's see if we can't get a more informed response from my listener. From my guest. My guest is Kenanao Christopher Mashupie, and he's an HR practitioner. And he is obviously breaking the issue of the mutual separation agreement down for all of us. Is that not it? No. There you go. Oh, okay. Okay. I was looking for Aubrey. It's entitled Mnama. Here it is. Here it is, Kenanao, and perhaps you'll respond. Aubrey says, because it's Aubrey from Bulukwane, he says, I am on a fixed contract and my employer today gave me a letter of permanent absorption. I'm told that my net salary will be reduced as a result of Provident Fund and other deductions. Okay. I am told that my net salary will be reduced as a result of Provident Fund and other deductions. Mm-hmm. I'm given until Friday to accept the absorption before I can be offered a new contract to sign. Is this lawful or procedural? And that is from Aubrey Bulukwane. The caller is raising the issue of surely he should be given the contract first and not
0: yes.
1: be told what the contract says. Surely he should be given the contract first, let him peruse the contract and on that basis then make the determination as to whether it is as per what the employer is saying.
0: Right.
1: And I agree with the caller. Mm-hmm. But let us say, for argument's sake, that we take this at face value and say that what Aubrey from Bulukwane is saying is in fact what is on the contract. Please comment on both scenarios.
0: All right. I'll start with the first one. It is permissible, and there's nothing wrong in law, to have a discussion with somebody prior to you employing them, to say, this, like for example, when you come for a job interview, once you are successful, they will call you and say, congratulations, we are going to offer you a job. Then they later send you a contract. So during the call, they may tell you how much you will be earning.
1: Yes.
0: And that gives you a chance to say, I will not be taking that offer. I will not be taking that offer. It is too little or it is not what I expected. Now you have an election to either accept the contract or say, I don't want to sign this contract. It is too low for me. So it is lawful for the employer to have a prior negotiations with the employee prior to them giving them the contract.
1: Right.
0: If it comes out as at the same amount that it is being said, or let me give you another scenario. If on the basis of the phone call or the discussion, the employer says, Aubrey, I'm going to pay you 20,000. On the basis of that, on the call,
1: yes,
0: or face to face,
1: yes.
0: But when the contract comes, it says 15,000. It's a breach of an agreement.
1: Yes,
0: you told me that you are going to pay me 20,000. Now you are paying me 15,000.
1: Yes,
0: it is not what we agreed upon.
1: Yes,
0: you can hold them accountable, and you can take them to the CCMA to say the agreement that we had agreed upon of you saying that you are going to give me 20,000 as a take home. So after all the deductions have been made, you are going to give me 20,000. If it comes back as 15,000,
1: then it's not the original agreement.
0: It's not the original agreement.
1: Right.
0: So it is up to Aubrey to decide to say, have a negotiation prior to them giving him a contract or before signing the contract, raise his concerns to say, look, I am not happy with this salary because you will be deducting Provident Fund. Can you at least slightly raise my salary so that it can accommodate
1: so that I can
0: this.
1: Break even with the agreed upon salary. Mm-hmm. I get you, but I suppose what Max is sort of emphasizing is that it can't be just a matter of a spoken issue.
0: Yes.
1: Surely, Aubrey should be given the opportunity to look at the contract,
0: yes,
1: and on that basis, then make a decision.
0: Yes, it should be expressed in writing
1: right.
0: to say, here's the contract,
1: yeah,
0: here are the terms, here are the conditions, this is what you can do, this is what you cannot do, you know.
1: Do we have another voice note? All right, we don't have another voice note. Here's one message from Natasha. Natasha says, good evening, 702 FM, Aubrey and your guest, I am currently listening. I understand that what is being discussed. I am progressing with my studies and it's going very well, and I'm currently getting a disability grant. What must I do when I am separated? This situation was unattainable where the wrongdoing came from the welfare organization staff. I'm not sure what to do further, and that's from Natasha. Natasha, I think this is perhaps not necessarily part of the topic, but I don't know. Can I know, is there anything that you can...
0: No, that is not my forte.
1: I see this is something that's completely not a part of what we're talking about here. My brother, I want to thank you for coming through and talking to us about this.
0: Inviting me. It was a pleasure being here.
1: Tell me how people get in touch with you if they want to consult with you, if they want to discuss some of these concepts a little bit more with you.
0: Okay. I am found on... My website is www.mchrs.org.za. And I'm found on 072-250-9845. I will repeat the website again. It's www.mchrs.org.za. And I'm found on 072-250-9845.
1: 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Thank you so much, my brother, for joining us.
0: Thank you for inviting me.
1: It is 9 o'clock, time for Eyewitness News.
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7: Good evening, I'm Buleng Maake. Following its investigations into the Free State Government's bursary scandal, the Special Investigating Unit says that the province is grappling with a deep moral crisis. The SIU has released the findings of its three-year probe into the improper awarding of government bursaries in the province. The investigation found that several senior officials were involved in irregularly awarding bursaries to students, costing the state millions of rand. Acting SIU head Leonard Lekgetho says corruption appears to have become normalized in parts of government.
8: But moral favor, a collapse in civic duty and ethical leadership. Official 10 opportunity into exploitation and service into self-interest. They evaluated the trust of the people and the vision of our democracy.
7: The case against a police captain accused of tampering with evidence linked to the murder of Armand Swart has been postponed to Thursday after his lawyer told the Pretoria Magistrates Court he was not ready to proceed. Captain Lawrence Makhotre, attached to the SAPS Forensic Science Laboratory, faces charges including defeating the ends of justice, accessory after the fact to murder and possession of ammunition. Makhotre was scheduled to bring a bail application this morning. However, his lawyer told the court he needed more time to consult with his client prior amending their affidavit to include the new charge. The state added an additional charge of accessory after the fact to murder that occurred in 2018, not linked to the Swart killing.
9: I was surprised with the added charge in count three. I have not consulted with the applicant on the matter regarding count three and its alternative charge. And I can indicate to the court that I intend to proceed by way of affidavit in this application on behalf of the applicant.
7: Basic Education Portfolio Committee members have slammed the Western Cape Department for refusing to respond to questions about racial profiling at schools in the province. The Provincial Education Department says that the matter is still sub judice because they are appealing an earlier Western Cape High Court ruling that found its learner admission system unconstitutional. But committee members say they deserve answers about the court ruling and concerns raised by parents about struggling to place their children in schools. Babalon Denze has more.
10: The Basic Education Committee met today to get a follow-up briefing on the department's investigation into allegations of racial profiling in admission criteria for learners. In November last year, the Western Cape High Court found aspects of the admission system unconstitutional. The court ruled that the late application policies indirectly discriminate against black, poor and rural learners. Committee Chairperson Joy Maimela.
11: We said to them, give us the breakdown of the demographics of the learners that are still unplaced. Only 4 out of 227 of the learners were white. The rest were black and coloured.
10: Western Cape Education MEC David Mania maintains that the issue can't be discussed in detail pending their appeal.
12: And that is why we say that the matter is sub judice.
10: Mania referred to Rule 89 of the National Assembly Rules on the sub judice rule and suggested further legal opinion. Mabalo Ndenze, Eyewitness News, Parliament.
7: And the prosecution in the Nafiz Modak trial today showed alleged underworld fixer Ziyad Pool lied to the court about his version of events related to the charges he faces. Pool is on trial with MODEC and 13 others for various charges related to allegedly operating a criminal enterprise. The state cross-examined Pool today about a meeting with co-accused Amal Janjis. It's the state's case, Pool and Janjis, to get information from the anti-gang unit about plans to raid MODEC's property. Kalu Peterson has more.
13: State prosecutor Greg Volmerans questions Ziyad Pool today about why he presented the court with three different versions related to a meeting with co-accused Amal Janjis. Evidence shows Pool met Janjis at a petrol station in Century City in November 2021 to give her an envelope containing 10,000 rand. Messages extracted from Janjis' phone shows MODAC was in contact with her during the meeting with Pool. Volmerans questioned Pool about why he gave his previous lawyer, Nazir Pakar, a different version about the meeting.
14: As it stands, your version that you have given this court while sitting there, it is in conflict with what Mr. Pakar said in court.
13: Pool now insists the phone call during the meeting with Janjis came from the late Andre Fabing, a former associate of MODAC's. Carlo Peterson, Eyewitness News, Western Cape High Court.
7: Gold's trading at $4,479.76 an ounce. The rand is at 16.26 to the dollar, 21.89 to the pound, 18.90 to the euro. And Brent crude oil is at $94.98 a barrel. A look at your weather, partly cloudy Wednesday in store for Gauteng. Tomorrow, Joburg drops to overnight lows of 7 degrees, peaking at 21. Pretoria 8 and 22, Vereeniging 3 and 20. And Cape Town's cloudy and windy tomorrow, along with strong strong southeasterly winds at a low of 14, peaking at 18 degrees. The top story in Eyewitness News this hour, following its investigation into the Free State Government's bursary scandal, the Special Investigating Unit says the province is grappling with a deep moral crisis.
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15: We're heading up the N2 now for a winter shot left to Caledon. In the heart of the Overberg. It's just a short drive from Cape Town. In fact, I tell you what, I did it in under an hour the other day. We went to a wedding in Caledon and I did it in about 52 minutes at a reasonable... Yeah, it's closer than you think, Vicky. We were not putting foot. We really weren't. It's often passed through on the way to other places, but rarely truly explored. But in the colder months, the town really comes into its own, offering, of course, the warm hot springs, a really rich history, beautiful open landscapes, and as I said earlier, that unmistakable small town calm. Oh, it was just lovely. It was I could have done a good week there. So we're going to be unpacking what makes Caledon such a rewarding weekend escape, and why more of us should be stopping there instead of just driving by. And joining us is longtime resident and the manager of the Caledon Grace Guesthouse and Venue, Lizelle Kimber. Lizelle, good to have you with us. Welcome. Listen, you know Caledon very, very well. Tell us a little bit about yourself and your connection to the town.
16: So I am what you would call a Caledoner, as we are known. I am actually a resident here. I grew up here. So have moved to the city, and then, life happens, and I actually came back. I'm now settled here.
15: For someone who's only ever driven through Caledon on the way to somewhere else, what are they missing?
16: Oh, my hat. Caledon is actually one of the oldest towns in South Africa that few people actually know about. I think we either the fifth or the eighth oldest town in Caledon in South Africa. A lot of people think that we were established around agriculture, but actually Caledon is established around tourism because of the hot water springs in the early 1800s. So we have a deep and rich history that few people actually explore when they do come to the town. They tend to just drive through. What also makes Caledon so unique is that I always refer to us as the wagon wheel. So we smack bang in the middle, and all the other little villages and towns around us are more or less 35 kilometers away. So if you come up for a week, we would be the perfect base camp for you to actually move from here to Greyton and back for a day visit, or to Hermanus for a day visit and come back. Of course, there's places like Hansbaai and Napier and Refusenland that's a little further away. But, I mean, it's not as far as people would think. So Caledon would make for an excellent base camp for exploratory tourism.
15: As you said, Caledon really has got a fascinating history. Just tell us a little bit about maybe some of the stories and the landmarks that give the town its character.
16: Its character. So we unfortunately do not host it anymore, but Caledon was, if we still host it, would have had the oldest wildflower show in the world. Which would have clocked in this year, I think, about 136 years old. So it was started by three friends and a few pennies that was just bored one weekend, and it grew into this worldwide phenomenon where people used to travel 3 days to come and see it. I mean, still the fauna and flora of the area wins Chelsea shows year after year after year at the moment. Now, currently. But, I mean, that is one of the things. We have a natural monument in Defence of the Rock that is in our nature reserve and wildflower garden. We have the natural hot springs, of course, that are here. And, of course, now, modern day, we have the longest zip line in the world, clocking in at 3.2 kilometres.
15: Yes, I saw that. That is something I shall have to do on my next visit. Yeah. We didn't have time for it on this occasion, but it's certainly on my bucket list of things to do. Winter's a great time for a road trip. But what do you think makes Caledon such an appealing getaway during the colder months? And what do visitors love most when they spend a weekend in Caledon? What can you recommend? You mentioned the zip line. What else? Yeah.
16: So we also do have this wonderful museum, which actually houses a extensive collection on the Freemasonry. Because part of our museum, is two houses. One is a Victorian home and the other one is actually a Freemason's lodge. So if there's a lot of people that tend to be interested in the lure of the Freemasonry. And with our expansive collection that we have there, we have quite a few visitors going there. Of course, the zip line, the nature around us, we've got so much fauna, flora, the little rock moss frog that's under conservation here that is nowhere else in the world. I mean, there's so much, but in the winter months itself, it really becomes so pretty with all the colors and the farmland as well. It's the green and yellow and it just feels cozy and, you know, it's that almost English countryside hideaway yep. that you want to go to yeah. and just want to curl up with a good book and a cup of tea and just switch off the busyness of life. And Caledon definitely provides that.
15: If you're just joining us, we are in Caledon for the next few minutes at least, talking to longtime resident and also the manager of the beautiful Caledon Grace Guesthouse and venue, Lizelle Kimber, talking about why we as Capetonians should take a little shot left to the town and what there is on offer. Talk to us a little bit about the Caledon Grace Guesthouse. It's beautifully restored sort of homestead, which dates back to the yeah. to the 1800s. Give us a little bit of a history, the story behind the building and how it's evolved over time.
16: Yeah, so the Caledon Grace was actually built in 1854. So she is an old lady. She does comes with her creaks and her squeaks. She was part of a larger farm that over the years became little homesteads. Now we are quite well known for our weekend wedding accommodation. But with the new ownership that happened 2 years ago, we are also extending into doing small intimate weddings on the venue, some other events. We, as you know, we're busy developing a restaurant and farm store as well. And we are bottling our first Riesling this year. So even for a little guest house and venue, there's quite a lot going on just with us. One of the most beautiful things, and as I mentioned earlier, with the wedding accommodation, there is this one little window pane in our dining room where the first engagement happened in 1881, and they inscribed their signatures onto the window pane with the engagement ring.
15: That is so lovely. That's so lovely. Are you finding the tourist season is getting longer? I mention that because we've had a couple of from very different types of hospitality and different types of accommodation. Mm. From you know the very large one and only hotel here in Cape Town to a slightly smaller hotel in Franschhoek. They came in to see us the other day, and then of course yourself as a guest house. And everyone's been saying that actually the tourist season is lasting a little bit longer, whereas you might see visitors kind of tailing off towards the end of February. There's been quite full capacity. Is that something that you're also finding, Lizelle?
16: We are also finding that as well. And even the wedding season seemed to be a lot longer. We are having some weddings on this side at our venues. So that is definitely happening. We also have a lot more foreign tourism coming through. To the smaller villages, even to us. But we are like the stopover for them to go to the garden route, that type of thing. But it helps having foreigners also coming to this side of the world and even using us as a stopover, because usually they just passed us by, which is quite nice. But I also think tourism in general is changing a little bit more with the seasons extending. We are definitely seeing that happening, and even winter tourism is picking up.
15: And in terms of, you mentioned...
16: If I can say that is a thing, it's like with wines and everything else, people tend to be moving more into this direction as well.
15: Yeah, for sure. Of course, the foreign tourism, which we love. We like when people come with the euros and the pounds and the dollars. But obviously, winter tends to focus, of course, more on locals and Capetonians. Do you find that you have people coming through saying, we've lived in Cape Town our whole life and we've never been to Caledon and we'll be back?
16: We find that all the time. It's as if people by accident stumble upon us and then they are surprised that we are here and they're like, oh, why didn't we know about you guys earlier? Because Caledon is actually not that far from Cape Town, we do make for the perfect breakaway. People have been so used to Stellenbosch, Paarl, Franschhoek as a wine region, and then they realize, oh, but there's a wine, there's the Agulhas Triangle right here, which is also a great wine region. And Caledon actually has, I think, two or three wine routes that surround us, which is Bot River, as well as the Yemel and Arva Valley, which we all know Creation is one of the largest and award-winning wines on that side. We recently had a lady that she's in Bot River. She does whiskey for women. She specially designed that for women.
15: Wow.
16: And she used to be a winemaker and married a grain farmer and said, okay, what do I do now? And she looked at the grain and said, okay, I'll try whiskey. So there's a lot of things coming out of that as well. And people tend to now find our wine region as well, and not just go to Stellenbosch and Paarl and Franschhoek that is well known for their wine.
15: Lizanne, we've got a couple of minutes left. And before I let you go, I want you just to tell us very, very briefly, if you will, about this talk of the Overberg Silo Art Route. Can you briefly explain what the vision is and what it could mean for the area?
16: Yeah. So a lot of people know about the Elgin train route that goes to Grabouw Elgin Market. It has started moving up the track, if I can call that. And we recently had our first train in Caledon with 70 visitors picnicking here. But a while before that happened, we actually had this idea of picking 11 silos along the route all the way from Caledon to Swellen Dam. And the idea is to have those 11 silos painted for an art route, so that as the train travels up the track eventually, we would be able to also showcase local art of the area on the silo track and have people have look at something. It does quite well in Australia as well as in America now. So that is a big dream for us, but that is going to cost us about 20 mil to get together.
15: Okay. Listen, yeah. we've run out of time, Lizanne, but I want to just make sure that people know where they can follow you. I know that you guys have got a Facebook page, an Instagram page, Caledon Grace Guesthouse, and that caledongrace.co.za is the website. You are the fountain of all knowledge, Lizanne, when it comes to Caledon. And appreciate your time. I'm sure there's going to be people listening in now thinking, you know what, we thought we were going to maybe go to a Franschhoek or a Paarl or something. Why don't we go and pay Caledon a visit? I enjoyed it enormously when I was there a few weeks ago, and thank you very much indeed, Lizanne Kimber, for joining us and sharing with us her Caledon, which maybe will become your Caledon if you feel like it. Lizanne Kimber is the long-term resident and also the manager at the Caledon Grace Guesthouse and venue, giving us a little peek into Caledon.
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17: The South African National Taxi Council is urging calm following another taxi-related shooting in Cape Town. Four men were killed and two others were wounded when gunmen opened fire on a group of people in Hazeldean.
18: The shooting is the latest in a string of taxi-related attacks, particularly in Nyanga, where several taxi owners and drivers have been killed in recent months. It also comes just weeks after rival taxi associations committed themselves to peace talks aimed at ending violence in the industry.
3: Eyewitness News. In touch. 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

0: screen time guidelines for children between the ages of 2 and 6. Emma Sadler, founder of the digital law company and social media person extraordinaire, joins us now from Johannesburg. Hello, Emma.
1: Are you well?
0: Yeah, I'm not too bad. And yourself?
1: Yes, very good. Thank you.
0: How does one characterize this? You've got to be joking. That, or it's a important first step, or, yeah. So, response.
1: Well, my first observation is, what are guidelines? There's no question there is a crisis amongst young people in South Africa and screen time. And I have to tell you that it's not rich kids in the suburbs that I'm worried about. What I'm worried about are the kids who are quite literally left to their own devices all day. We see children, John, as young as I can't even tell you. I'm sure everyone sees it. When you're out in public, you see children being pushed around, even in prams at shopping centers, just glued to their screens. And the stats are alarming, you know, that kids can be spent just popped in front of YouTube for 8 hours a day at 2 years old is a pretty frightening idea about what's happening to those children in terms of their brain development, developing social skills, all the developmental things that should be happening at that stage are not happening if the children are sitting sedentary staring at a screen.
0: Because my initial response, without any of your expertise in this area, is what's the point of guidelines? If parents are not concerned about it now and are pleased that digital distraction is available to let them get on with whatever they want to get on with rather than doing what parents of my generation had no choice but to do, then having guidelines around is not going to change behavior. But maybe, is it perhaps an important first step or a useful first step?
1: I think anything that leads to awareness is an important first step. So is this going to be like the sort of Arrive Alive campaign? Is it going to have that kind of status? Are the guidelines going to come with a big marketing rollout where we're going to reach people and start to educate really everybody about the risks of exposing children to these platforms too young? I promise you, I'm on the ground. I speak at schools every day, and there was a talk that I did which really stuck with me. I was speaking to the kids from grade 4 to grade 7. Literally every single one of those kids is on every single platform. They're on WhatsApp, they're on Instagram, they're on TikTok, they're on Snapchat, they're on Discord. They're all addicted to YouTube Shorts. They admitted to me, over 90% of them admitted to me that they're falling asleep at night watching something on their phones. That's if they're falling asleep at all. There is an absolute crisis when it comes to children, but I have to echo what your sentiments are about the parents, because we can even change the law, and in my dreams we're going to. But if the parents are helping children to flout those laws and they're not caring about how much time these kids are spending online, then we've got a problem. If we look at what's happening in France, John, which is fascinating, there is a new law that is going to come into force which introduces a crime of digital negligence, which is really for those parents who are putting the four-year-old in front of YouTube for 16 hours a day. That's actually going to come with criminal consequences. So unless we go that radical a step, is there any point in the guidelines? Look, I do think that that guidelines, if they come with a sort of a campaign to roll out and to educate, could be useful. But guidelines that exist on the back end of a website somewhere, I don't think will make any impact at all.
0: My producer, Glynis, has just put up on my screen something that Reuters, the news agency, published yesterday. Britain has told parents to curb young children's screen time, advising no screens for under twos and up to a maximum of an hour a day for 2 to 5 year olds, because prolonged solo use can disrupt sleep and displace play and exercise. You know, it's brutally obvious, but, you know, so they have the same. Well, let's give you some guidelines, because you're all such responsible parents and you follow governed guidelines in every area of your life, and I'm sure you'll do the same in this one. Not.
1: Well, in the UK, they've actually brought out a baby ban, because, you know, you would see kids on the underground from 8 months old watching an iPad. And I do think that international best practice is 0 to 2, zero screen time, 2 to 5 or 6, accumulatively 1 hour a day. But more than the time-based guidelines, I'm very worried about the content-based guidelines. You know, that popping your child in front of a pre-moderated show like Bluey for 20 minutes is totally different to letting them loose on these algorithms.

0: algorithmic designed to addict platforms like YouTube, where we see even on YouTube Kids the most horrific content. So I think that if it's going to be coupled with awareness, I'm all behind it. I don't think government needs to spend their money researching this. The American Association of Pediatrics produces exactly these guidelines. I think maybe where government could get a bit more involved is guidelines for schools. And that seems to be also what Minister Siviwe Gwarube said yesterday, is that they are going to also introduce some guidelines for AI in the classroom, which I think would probably be more useful. As I say, these guidelines exist. We know what the best practice is. It doesn't take a rocket scientist to know that a 0 to 2-year-old should not be staring at YouTube all day, and that 2 to 6-year-olds need to be out and learning and playing. And learning by doing, John. You know, probably my worst statistic of last year was the NHS coming out and saying that admissions to hospital for children and visits to ER for real-world injuries has plummeted because they're not falling out the tree and breaking their arm because they're inside playing Roblox. And how do we get children outside again and experimenting and experiencing life rather than staring at a screen?
1: Yannicka has WhatsApped me, Emma, and I know that she's a medical specialist, and she writes, I listen to the nurses and staff at work. They think it's a good thing for children to be on social media all the time. They think the children are clever if they can negotiate these tools, which then are a status symbol as well.
0: Yeah, so I see that particularly in the sort of lower LSMs in South Africa, where parents are buying their children, very young children, smartphones as a status symbol. It's one of the first things that comes out the budget, which I think is really, really interesting. I gave a talk at a principals conference, and one of the principals from a school in the Eastern Cape, rural school, told me that the biggest issue she's dealing with from a disciplinary point of view at the moment is grade one WhatsApp groups, where the kids can't read or write yet, but they're bullying each other using WhatsApp groups, sending voice notes and videos. And I've seen it where people are like, oh, look how clever little Johnny is. They can slide to the next show, the next thing on YouTube, and they can work out how to use WhatsApp. We shouldn't be proud at that. You know, the reason that these apps and these devices are so easy to use is a very calculated thing, and that is that these companies, these tech bros, want our children to be on these platforms as young as possible and as addicted as possible. And if you look at some of these tech bros, Mark Zuckerberg is an example, his children, not one of them, has so much as seen a screen. He's got his own school in his garden, which is contrary to Californian bylaws, but he has, and all of the Silicon Valley tech bros send their children to Montessori schools where they do not see a screen until 16 years old. And so if they're creating these platforms which are not good enough for their own children, the idea that they're beneficial to our children is an absolute nightmare.
1: I mean, here's another one. My assistant is so happy that her 3-year-old son speaks with an American accent from watching YouTube for hours, and she's very proud of that American accent in her 3-year-old child. And that goes to what Sue writes. The parents and carers need to be pulled up as they are constantly on their phones instead of interacting with their children. What about parental examples? And, you know, it's just too easy to point fingers of blame. The biggest, the longest, the most angry finger must be pointed, I think, at the tech bros who've designed these things deliberately and refuse to accept any responsibility for the harm that they are doing. But parents are under, and carers are under, huge teachers. Everybody involved in this ecosystem is under extraordinary pressures, and I think one must be careful about assigning blame with too much sort of vicious delight.
0: I totally agree with you, and that's certainly what came out in this recent groundbreaking precedent-setting case in America, where for the first time ever, Meta and Google, because of YouTube, were held legally responsible for creating an A, addictive platform, and B, harmful platform, and doing so with the full knowledge, because in the discovery process, they had to reveal that for at least the last decade, they've known how harmful their products are for the mental health of children. But they've done damn all about it because it suits them to have sad children, because sadder children spend more time online, and more time online equals more money. So we know that that is a huge problem. And yes, I get it. But parents, you know, somebody, your contributor who says that they work with nurses. Now, that kind of, those children where nurses have a shift of 12 hours and then plus commuting time either side, they do not have a parent present all day, which is the reality for most South Africans, which is why I'm seeing the kinds of issues that emanate from children's very early and constant exposure to social media landing up in my inbox. There aren't any easy solutions. But I think we all do need to work together. And I think as soon as we can start and as broadly as we can spread the educational messages that I've been trying to spread for the last 13 years amongst all South Africans, not just the kind of rich schools that I get to. And if that's going to be the effect of these governmental guidelines, then yes, I'm all behind it. And I'm hoping that that is the case.
1: Vicky wants to know, her 3.5-year-old granddaughter is addicted to a particular kind of YouTube video, craft programs, where they make things. Does it make that addiction better because the content isn't dangerous? I think it still would be around limit the time.
0: Yeah, absolutely, and the effect on the child. So I've got three pieces of advice for parents or caregivers and grandparents, I think, particularly of children under the age of 6. And there are three things that I want to talk about. The first is, if it's irritating to you, it's bad for them. It's quite simply, if you wake up at 3 o'clock in the morning with that theme song inside your brain, then that's already messing with their brain development. So that's the first easy rule. The second is, anything that styles itself as educational is a scam. The reason that they style it as educational is so that parents and caregivers are happy to plop the child in front of it and leave them there for hours on end. And remember, with these algorithmic platforms like YouTube, it's all about eyes on screens. So the longer they can have eyes on screens, the more money these companies make. Then the third is, how easy is it for the child to disconnect from what they're watching? You know, there'll be some shows that that children watch and they get so lost in it because it's so fast moving and such loud images, and it's just so exciting that the real world becomes grayscale. But when you turn those shows off, it's like taking heroin away from a drug addict. There will be shows that you can show them that it'll end and they'll quite happily go off and play. So my biggest worry about YouTube is that you never get to the end of YouTube. It is an endless thing. So that's the one. And the other is that it's unmoderated content. So I've seen all sorts of horrible stuff pop up, even on the craft shows, even on the shows about Roblox or Peppa Pig or Bluey. I've seen those being abused so badly by content creators. So YouTube, I've got a 5-year-old and a 6-year-old. YouTube is totally banned in my house. And the only time it will one day be allowed is if I'm sitting next to them, literally watching with them.
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4: We did not sample the cuisine, but what we are going to do, we're going to be preparing to cook their cuisine ourselves, because the lady in the building, not only do we get to watch her and enjoy her content on the socials, where we just envy this life, that ideal farm life that we kind of all want to go back to, but she also educates us and shows us simple ways that you can take the ingredients that we've grown up loving and enjoying, but not just that, how you can prepare it for yourself. So you don't have to go to a fancy restaurant. You can do it all at home. Onezombola, welcome.
5: Hello. Thank you so much for having me.
4: How are you?
5: I am good. I am living off of adrenaline. The excitement of the launch of the book has just been spurring me forward.
4: I so wish I could have attended, but I was like, let me have it to myself. Why must I share her with other people? Because Osana, what do you mean?
5: Osana, it was so lovely. Johannesburg came out. Yep. I was shocked. I was like, you guys came to a mall. No candy canes, no snacks, no nothing.
4: You came through. So firstly, thank you. I have to give you your flowers before we even talk, where I started being a fan from the moment I saw one of your earlier videos. And to me, having grown up on a farm with my grandmother, that plassy girl, that plus Macy vibe. So as I was watching and I was like, oh my gosh, I'm so glad that there are people that mm-hmm. still want to hold on to this. I mean, mm-hmm. don't get me wrong. We love our conveniences and all of those things. But there is something about making meals from scratch. Mm-hmm. And in the case of yourself, if people don't follow you on the socials, that you foraged and yes. raised or...
5: Or grow.
4: Yes. Ma'am, you are speaking to my heart. Before we even get to talking about the fantastic recipes in this book, I'm so curious about your relationship with food. Like when you were growing up, mm-hmm. was it the type of positive relationship? Because some mm-hmm. people get inspired mm-hmm. to recreate their relationship with food because it was so bad when they were growing mm-hmm. up. Whereas others are kind of like, oh my gosh, like, this just was who I am from the beginning.
5: I always tell people that I was always involved in the process of making food. I didn't cook much, but I did love to eat. So because we live so remote, we always had to grow our own food. We had livestock. So I was always in the garden with my mom. I was always in the kitchen with her when food was being prepared. So I wasn't much of a cook growing up, but I did love to eat. And when it came time to choose a career, I chose one where I could get to travel. So just so I can eat.
4: For real?
5: I did.
4: But what were you exposed to, if I may ask, that even made you aware it's a possibility? And maybe I'm speaking from the 40-year-old millennial brain where back in the day of Encarta and encyclopedias, listen, and Windows 95, right? There were certain things that if you did not know somebody who was yeah. doing it, it did not seem like a possibility. I mean, I'm thinking of Mom Dora Stole, who we had to open drum to see the mm-hmm. recipes, but mm-hmm. it was not something that's like anybody can do this.
5: Yeah. Well, for me, it first started the traveling thing. My sister is a big inspiration. And luckily, my sister and I have a huge age gap between us. So when I came to choosing a career, she was very instrumental in helping me choose. And she was like, so what do you want to do? I said, I want to travel. And then I realized that in the traveling, what I really wanted was the food, actually, not
4: the... to explore different
5: yes,
4: cuisines.
5: Because yes. I was so curious. And when I came back and I was like, I'm not really enjoying this. Yes, I do enjoy the traveling.
4: Wait, came back from where? Like, tell us where you were.
5: I was a sailor. I did maritime.
4: I want to say that's a little random, but I kind of feel like you were like, I'll take anything.
5: I think I'm a very random person in general.
4: Oh my gosh.
5: So I was a sailor and I really wasn't enjoying what I was doing. It didn't fulfill me. I didn't feel like I was walking in my path, if I may. And so when I moved back to Durban, I decided to just quit. So I was living in an apartment in Durban and I was really missing home and my mom. And I was just like, I just want some comfort food. And that's basically how it started. And I just started documenting that and just sharing it with people. And people really, you know, I wasn't sharing this life that I'm sharing now because I was stuck in an apartment. But people really resonated with somebody trying to recreate a feeling of home. And that's really what I was trying to do. And so when I did finally make the decision to move back home, it was sort of spur of the moment. I just woke up one day and I was like, you know what? I don't need to be here. I don't need to be stuck in an apartment with a baby. I need to go home. And that was it. I packed up every single thing that I owned and I moved back to the Eastern Cape.
4: Listen, ma'am. Having a child, yay, will humble you. It
5: also
4: will humble
5: me,
4: you because you wouldn't have your village
5: yes.
4: with you.
5: Yes. Also, for me, it was that thing that I really wanted him to experience community because I didn't have any help. It was just the two of us in an apartment. Pick COVID. I'm like, no, I don't need to be here. My child needs space. He needs to grow. He needs to thrive. And I can give him that. I really wanted him to experience the life that I had growing up. So it was an easy decision to make for me to go back home. It was so easy. I was like, I felt so relieved. I remember that first week being at home and thinking, this is the best thing that I've ever done for myself and for my child. And it's been 6 years. I wouldn't do it any other way. I'm so happy I did.
4: So in terms of like what you were saying, because I think it's such an important thing. We talk a lot about people pivoting mm-hmm. and making those decisions, and it comes with a lot of fear, right? Mm-hmm. So outside of the longing for the feeling of home in the village, what was the thing that quelled your fears about like earning a living and, you know, now being a parent, you're like mm-hmm. thinking about your child's mm-hmm. future. Mm-hmm. And a lot of us make decisions from that place of fear.
5: Mm-hmm. I was very unhappy. I wasn't happy, and I wasn't fulfilled. And I thought to myself, this isn't the best reflection of a mom that I want my child to have. I'm very unhappy.
4: Ma'am,
5: where
4: please
5: I am.
4: Repeat that. Because the way you said, oh, please repeat that.
5: I was very unhappy. So I did not want him to grow up seeing an unhappy mom, because I wanted to appear as being successful. So success to me, I started to redefine, what does success mean? I need to be present for my child. I need to wake up every day feeling like I can be there for him. I didn't feel like I could be. I was there physically. I was doing all of the things, but emotionally, I wasn't present for my child. And I was like, he's 6 months old now, but in a year, in 2 years, he's going to start to notice that my mom is not present.
4: And because we know children absorb and mirror,
5: absolutely,
4: they will always think it's because of something they did.
5: Absolutely. I did not want him to have that burden. So I was like, how do I lighten the load? I need to redefine. And moving back home for me, I knew there'd be no pressure. I don't have to pay bills. I don't have to pay rent. I could just sit and decide what it was that I wanted to do. And I sat and I was like, okay, I feel so much lighter now. I can now decide what path do I want to take with this. So I was very fortunate, and I always say this, I was fortunate to have a home to go back to,
4: ma'am,
5: where nobody is going to ask, so what's your plan?
4: No, not just that. Like, I saw this person posting, those of you that are unemployed living at home, how's it going? And somebody said the vinegar finished, they accused me of breaking it. That's how rough.
5: That's
4: it,
5: how
4: can
5: rough
4: be.
5: It can be.
4: So and I mean, I want to reiterate, having a home to go back to is the biggest blessing in the world, where
5: absolutely,
4: you know, okay, I can go and take a break,
5: absolutely,
4: breathe different air, and also just get the clarity I need about what the next steps are without
5: pressure. And you're
4: going
5: to be welcome
4: precious
5: with love.
4: Oh,
5: every
4: oh
5: time.
4: If you were to go on social media for one person, it must be this,
5: yes,
4: person. Because the amount of respect I have for this woman, where she really does things from scratch. So now you moved home,
5: mm-hmm,
4: and naturally,
5: mm-hmm,
4: you are a part of the home ecosystem.
5: Yes.
4: Okay.
5: Yes.
4: Something needs to happen with the chickens. We need eggs. We need,
5: mm-hmm,
4: whatever.
5: Mm-hmm.
4: At what point did the switch happen where you're doing something for funsies,
5: mm-hmm,
4: right? Like,
5: mm-hmm,
4: oh, let me shoot, let me whatever. And then it becomes a business.
5: For me, I think there was a pivot in how people, when people started reacting, when I started sharing traditional Xhosa recipes, the reaction really changed, and people said, I miss my grandmother. This reminds me so much of home.
4: Ma'am.
5: And then I realized that, you know what, maybe I'm doing something, you know, something, it's doing something.
4: Yes.
5: So that's when the pivot happened, and I started to take it a little bit seriously. I realized that, you know, I might have a little bit of an impact. I might be making a little bit of a difference in my own little sphere. And I always tell people that when you grow food in the rural setting, you share your garden with everybody. So, and people are always saying, we would love to taste your food, we would love to taste your food. And I said, you know what? I'm going to find a way to share my garden with you guys. And I'm going to make it, I'm going to do everything handmade, and it's going to feel like it is from my heart,
4: yes,
5: to your kitchen. And that's basically how I started my business, Emandulo. I started preserving what I was growing, bottling,
4: yes,
5: it, and selling it to people. And that's basically the story behind Emandulo. And when the line started, we had 14 products, and every single one was actually dedicated to a person that I loved, who had been an impact on the journey. So if you love something spicy, my brother was,
4: yes,
5: the inspiration behind the spicy range. So every single person was really considered, and I really wanted to offer something. I'm a perfectionist. I wanted to offer something that was really, really good.
4: But you literally are our grandmothers. I mean, my grandmother had an apricot tree and peaches, and she would can and jams.
5: Absolutely.
4: And like, I feel like there was a lost art,
5: yes,
4: in inheriting the skills of naturally,
5: yes,
4: knowing what to do with ingredients.
5: Mm-hmm.
4: That if eggs look like this, this is what you're supposed to do,
5: exactly,
4: with them. Or if your carrots are growing too stumpy, this is what you need to do to get bigger carrots. Or the part of, if we don't harvest this corn today. This is
5: absolutely
4: what's going to happen.
5: I love when you say a lost art, because a lot of what spurred this on was a need for me to learn how things were done. So when I moved back home, I was like, okay, I can watch videos online on how to grow this, but I really want to know how the land here works. So
4: it's
5: I need to
4: same.
5: Ask the people
4: yeah.
5: that are from here. So it was very important for me to ask my community, how do you guys do this? How do I do this? How do I do this? And I say this a lot. The book wouldn't have existed without the knowledge that they had shared with me, if they hadn't told me all of these things. So it's for me, education and archiving of knowledge is something that I'm very passionate about. And when I put this book together, I said I want people to learn something. I want people to take away something from this book, because it is important that we preserve our culture, we preserve the knowledge that, you know, has been there for hundreds of years, that we now feel like we're losing because we're not in touch with who we are. We're not in touch with our communities as well. So a lost art is really what I was really trying to regain and preserve with the book itself.
4: And that's truly what I felt. Like, I think where I was the most shocked is when you actually went to the river to get, was it crabs or something?
5: Prawns.
4: Like prawns. It was prawns. And I thought to myself, how many people even know where the nearest river is in the area where they come from, let alone that they can get prawns, right?
5: Yeah.
4: Let alone that, and even what you're saying with the lost art, I think you have inspired, and beyond the food, the part of getting curious about your land and what it can do.
5: And
4: I am such a big fan of, like, whenever we have these conversations, people are like, yeah, this is why we need to get the land. And I'm like, guys, start where you are with what you have. There's urban farming. There's all those things until you can do all of those
5: things. Absolutely. You can't wait until you get a farm, because how long is it going to take you to get a farm? You can't. I always say, start where you are. Start with what you have. If you can't do it in your little balcony, connect with your community. Find out at your local farmer's market how other farmers are doing. Just try to connect with the people that are already doing it so that you can feel inspired. You don't have to have all the tools to do it right now, because we're not all going to have land today, but at least the effort to be a part of something greater and a part of something more impactful, and knowing where your food comes from, and, you know, just being a part of your
4: knowing
5: community.
4: What's in your food,
5: knowing
4: like
5: what's
4: that
5: in your food, knowing what's in your food. And as a mom, I am so passionate about that. Again, child nutrition. I'm always saying one of the reasons that I really wanted to grow my own food was so I could give my child the best possible food, you know. So if you are somebody that is passionate about food, even if you're not, care about what goes into your body.
4: So I want to ask a hard question before we end off on the fun part, which is the book.
5: Yes.
4: Social media has become a playground for thievery, if that's the word. Criminality. Thieving natures. Ne? And there has been a big conversation just around your work being replicated. Mm-hmm. How have you not allowed that to stop you from doing what you do? Because there are people who will even say, I really love, you know, I want to be a podcaster, but everyone's doing it now, so I'm not going to do it.
5: Yeah.
4: And in the case of yourself, where other people are benefiting greatly from what you are doing, how have you dealt with that? Do you pour it into your food? I do recall seeing you addressing it and being absolutely heartbroken. But outside of that, like, you're still here, girl. What did you do?
5: I think it's very important to realize that there can only be one you. And if you are not setting the trends are not going to start. Okay. So if I have to, I will. But also,
4: and you don't even need anything fancy to do it. It doesn't need the bells and whistles.
5: Not.
4: You are just
5: absolutely
4: you.
5: Not. And I have a very, very, very amazing online community. And I think that even when I forget how impactful what I'm doing is, I'm always reminded, because people will always say, yesterday, one of the most emotional moments, somebody stood up and they said, you saved my life.
4: Oh.
5: And I broke down, because I was like, I'm actually getting emotional now, because to me, it feels like such an insignificant thing to pick up my camera and shoot the food that I'm cooking. It feels like such a small part of my life. But to somebody else, it does something. It awakens something in them. So for me, the noise and all of that really does not affect what I do, because I understand the people that I'm doing
4: it
5: for.
4: I'm getting emotional. But you know why I think it's not even just the affirming, right? It's the fact that all those moments of your lowest points where you're like even reconsidering your existence are now being affirmed, where everything now is like, oh, that's why I went through that and went through that. And then that one person saying, you saved my life, and the realization that it is the full circle moment of this has saved your life.
5: Absolutely.
4: And this is truly a love story. I mean, going through, you know, seeing pictures of you as a young person, we get to see bits of stories of you, but also it's not even restricted to just African cuisine.
5: No.
4: You love yourself a dumpling.
5: I do.
4: You dim udon noodles. You love you a curry.
5: I love me a pasta.
4: You love you a pasta. If you were to say in one sentence what this book represents for your legacy, what would that be?
5: Oh, it represents healing. Healing of self, healing of a nation, and new beginnings for all of us.
4: Yeah, we are here. And then you have to tell us, where did you practice the voiceover? Hi, I'm Onezwa.
5: It's so wild.
4: I love food.
5: Did not speak in my videos for a very long time because
4: I
5: have this very monotone voice and I was always self-conscious about it. So when I started speaking, I was like, oh my God, people are going to say this is so boring, but I'm going to try. So I was really trying to be expressive as possible, but unfortunately...
4: If you guys are hearing her now, she's very animated here.
5: Yes.
4: But in her videos, and it's the perfect thing for the dumpling.
5: Yes.
4: And then when the bread comes out and you open the pot and then you're dipping into the stew, that voice, it's the grandmother voice, babes.
5: And you imagine a quiet farmhouse with fresh bread, the smell of fresh bread, a warm stew, and you hear my soft voice and you know this is heaven. I'm in heaven.
4: If nobody's told you you're spiritually gifted, nah?
5: Mm.
4: Have they told you?
5: No, I know.
4: Okay. And I'm so glad that you have found where you need to be. Thank you for this beautiful gift. And I'm not saying thank you for my recipe, but I'm talking the gift of what you are giving and
5: thank
4: for
5: you.
4: Creating this new era, man, of people that want to go back. Please keep documenting and sharing. And I just love you, man. I'm the biggest fan.
5: I'm so glad I finally got to do this because I've been wanting to come here for the longest time.
4: But I'm just going to let everybody know to the whole people, she owes me. She's coming to my house to cook. Nah. The ingredients I will provide, but she's cooking.
5: When was this confirmed?
4: It was confirmed off air. 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
4: Onezwa is going to come and cook at my house.
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4: 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It's done. 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Onezwa Mbola, ladies and gentlemen, you can get this at all your greatest bookstores. Jonathan Ball Publishers Publication. Well done, girl.
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6: Bafana Bafana, of course, jetting off to the United States. 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
1: Good evening, I'm Buleng Maake. The NPA wants to re-enroll the fraud case against Johannesburg Development Agency CEO Themba Matibe after it was struck off the roll. Matibe walked out free earlier today at the Alexandra Magistrates Court, denied the state's request for additional time to conclude investigations. His case was linked to the procurement of irregularities at the Johannesburg Social Housing Company, where he previously served as chief operating officer. He was arrested in January when police found a substantial sum of cash at his home. Alpha Ramoshwana has more.
2: The NPA was given 5 months to search the electronic devices of Johannesburg Development Agency CEO Themba Matibe and finalize his investigation. When the matter returned to court today, the state requested more time. However, Magistrate Reina Boshoff rejected the application and struck the case off the roll.
3: It seems like we arrest first, then we do the investigation. And that's why I gave a long remand for the state, almost 5 months, to finish its investigation.
2: But NPA spokesperson Abraham Mushatole says this is not the end.
4: The NPA is working closely with the police to expedite the outstanding investigations following the decision of the Alexandra Magistrates Court.
2: The NPA also says it's concerning that no formal inquiry was made to ascertain the reasons for the delays. Alpha Ramshwana, Eyewitness News.
1: South Africa's automotive industry has been hit by another vehicle recall, with Hyundai recalling 337 of its Tucson SUVs over a potential safety defect. The National Consumer Commission says the recall affects vehicles sold in South Africa during 2023 after concerns were raised about a fault in the vehicle's forward collision avoidance assist system. NCC spokesperson Peton Daba says some of the cars may be experiencing unintended emergency braking as a result.
5: We urge consumers to immediately contact their dealerships. Remember, the fix, what they need to do, is Hyundai is going to update the system. This is going to be done at no cost to the consumer.
1: Basic Education Portfolio Committee members have slammed the Western Cape Department for refusing to respond to questions about racial profiling at schools in the province. The Provincial Education Department says the matter is still sub judice because they are appealing an earlier Western Cape High Court ruling that found its learner admission system unconstitutional. But committee members say they deserve answers about the court ruling and concerns raised by parents about struggling to place their children in schools. Baba Londenze reports.
6: The Basic Education Committee met today to get a follow-up briefing on the department's investigation into allegations of racial profiling in admission criteria for learners. In November last year, the Western Cape High Court found aspects of the admission system unconstitutional. The court ruled that the late application policies indirectly discriminate against black, poor and rural learners. Committee Chairperson Joy Maimela.
7: We said to them, give us the breakdown of the demographics of the learners that are still unplaced. Only 4 out of 227 of the learners were white. The rest were black and coloureds.
6: Western Cape Education MEC David Mania maintains that the issue can't be discussed in detail pending their appeal.
8: And that is why we say that the matter is sub judice.
6: Mania referred to Rule 89 of the National Assembly Rules on the sub judice rule and suggested further legal opinion. Baba Londenze, Eyewitness News, Parliament.
1: Staying in the Western Cape, the prosecution in the Nafeez Modak trial today showed alleged underworld fixer Ziad Bul lied to the court about his version of events related to the charges he faces. Bul is on trial with Modak and 13 others for various charges related to allegedly operating a criminal enterprise. The state cross-examined Bul today about a meeting with co-accused Amal Janjis. It's the state's case. Poole paid Janjis to get information from the anti-gang unit about plans to raid Modak's property. Carlo Peterson has more.
9: State prosecutor Greg Volmerans questioned Ziad Poole today about why he presented the court with three different versions related to a meeting with co-accused Amal Janjis. Evidence shows Poole met Chanchis at a petrol station in Century City in November 2021 to give her an envelope containing 10,000 rand. Messages extracted from Chanchis's phone shows Modak was in contact with her during the meeting with Poole. Vormerans questioned Poole about why he gave his previous lawyer, Nazir Pakar, a different version about the meeting.
10: As it stands, your version that you have given this court while sitting there, it is in conflict with what Mr. Pakar said in court.
9: Poole now insists the phone call during the meeting with Chanchis came from the late Andre Fabing, a former associate of Modak's. Carlo Peterson, Eyewitness News, Western Cape High Court.
1: Gold's trading at $4,484.06 an ounce. The rand is at 16.24 to the dollar, 21.87 to the pound, 18.89 to the euro, and Brent crude oil is at $94.98 a barrel. A partly cloudy Wednesday in store for Gauteng. Tomorrow, Johannesburg drops to overnight lows of 7 degrees, peaking at 21. Pretoria, 8 and 22. Vereeniging, 3, peaking at 20. And Cape Town's cloudy and windy tomorrow, along with strong south easterly winds at a low of 14, peaking at 18 degrees. The top story in Eyewitness News this hour, the NPA wants to re-enroll the fraud case against Johannesburg Development Agency CEO Themba Matibe after it was struck off the roll.
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12: Now, to say my guest is a musician would be to missing out on all the other many, many things he has done, because he produces music. He's an entrepreneur. He's somebody involved in the lives of other people who aspire to being musicians like him, entrepreneurs as successful as he has been. Zakes Bantwini has won many, many awards. He's done many things. He's just released some new music. We're delighted to say he's right here in the studio with us. Zakes, welcome. It's great to have you with us.
13: Thank you. Thank you so much. Thank you for having me.
12: I want to get a sense of the Bantwini household in KwaMashu and the music that's going on. Is it coming from the radio? Is it coming from you and your three siblings? Are your parents singing? What's happening? What music are you hearing as you're growing up?
13: Struggle songs.
12: Okay.
13: Mostly. And then television provided American music, you know, music videos. I think I saw my life in modeling my life based on music videos. Like, this is the life that I want to live, and which means for me to live this life, I have to be a musician, because I could see this life, you know, through a music video. I guess that's where even the love of music really, you know, came about. It was also attached to a lifestyle that I used to see on TV.
12: So who are you seeing? I mean, there's probably a good number of them, but if you had to pick two?
13: No, there's one, actually. It's just that we don't talk about him right now. It's R. Kelly. Uh-huh. You know? Yeah, that's a person that I grew up watching and seeing his music videos. And I was like, when I'm older, I'm probably going to get myself this car that he's driving, you know, of which luckily I did, you know. Yeah.
12: Tell me, while you watching, are you singing along? Are you doing the moves?
13: I'm still a dancer.
12: Are you in front of the TV and your siblings are saying, yo, Zakes, come. I also want to watch.
13: I am like every other typical township boy, you know. I'm a good soccer player. I'm an Orlando Pirates supporter and also Arsenal supporter.
12: You're having a good year.
13: Yes. So I'm playing soccer. I'm also a dancer. So this is happening all at the same time, you know. So I'm hearing music. Kwaito is all over, and I'm also dancing, and I think that's when I think the expression of music and the expression of me as a young person really kicked in, because I could only do it. There was nothing else to do. It's either you're going to play soccer, or you're dancing, or something else.
12: I mean, of course, you have to go to school as well. So
13: definitely,
12: if I find your grade 6 teacher from Shawamoya Primary.
13: Yes.
12: What are they going to say about
13: Shawamoya?
12: You sent me your list.
13: Wow, Shawamoya, yes. I mean, Shawamoya Primary School. I think I will remember Pungula. I think it's Mrs. Pungula.
12: Yes.
13: That was like my highlight. I would like to highlight her as a person who really showed me so much love, because there was Mem Linda who really hated me. I felt like this teacher really hated me. So Mem Pungula, she kind of like made it amazing for me to go to school, because at sometimes I didn't want to go to school because of Mrs. Linda.
12: So you go on to UKZN.
13: Yes.
12: To study what?
13: So I first studied at Technikon Natal, which is which became DUT. I'm studying music. Because I think when I was young, I think I was like 18 years old, I got an opportunity to go overseas and to do dance. So I used to do different dance genres, contemporary dance, ballet and stuff. But I couldn't say that I was dancing ballet in the township, because I was going to be seen as weak.
12: Yes.
13: Yeah. So when I came back now from Europe, and then my mother was like, what are you going to do? I said, I wanted to do music. And she said, okay, then everything that you want to do, you have to study. So go study music. So I went to study music. And I think with the major of all the institution, then the music department had to go to UKZN. Which I ended up going to UKZN to finish my music studies.
12: So your mom, Norm Tandazo, if I'm correct, your mom, your dad, are they right behind you when you say, I'm going to make a career from music? Any reservations where they say, yeah, but what are you going to do for a job?
13: Yes, my mother had it, but she was also supportive, because my elder brother has an honors degree in chemical engineering. So my elder brother studying throughout engineering, and there I am studying music. So, and growing up in the township, where am I going to work?
12: Yes.
13: It was such I overheard the conversation between my mother and her friend saying, yo, Zakele is studying how to play a guitar. I don't even know where he's going to work. So it was always a worry for her, but she was also very, very supportive of my music industry, also my music career.
12: It's an interesting thing. We asked you to choose a dish, but before we talk about what you're eating now, because you've got a high-pressured lifestyle, and I sense that you're looking to eat as healthily as you can. But family time around food, do you have good memories of that? And what were you talking about? What were you eating?
13: I mean, when I was young, my lunch was not... I didn't know if I was going to have lunch or not.
12: Yes.
13: But at least dinner was guaranteed. Mm-hmm. But I ate a lot of beans, eh?
12: Yeah.
13: Beans and cabbage and obviously samp and we'll call it uputu. Those are like stuff that I grew up eating a lot. But I still eat it right now. I think it's something that really reminds me of so much poverty would be a powder milk. Mm-hmm. Powder milk, I don't even want to taste powder milk, because it reminds me of pain and poverty. So, yeah, but everything else, it was good, man. We'll gather at home, we'll sing, and then we'll eat. It would be a feast.
12: You say you'd sing what?
13: We'll sing gospel.
12: Okay.
13: We'll sing traditional songs. We'll sing whatever that is there to sing.
12: Yes.
13: Then we'll sing, you know. And
12: sing for your supper, hey? Literally.
13: We'll sing, literally. That was it. literally. Yeah.
12: Zax, we asked you about food, and you said fish and veggies, and you sang healthy lifestyle. I mean, is that part of it? I mean, do you have a very disciplined, because you're incredibly busy, you're traveling a lot, and presumably when you're on stage, you've got to be match fit, eh?
13: Yes,
12: going definitely. Back to the soccer. So do you stick quite strictly to what you've just
13: definitely.
12: Shared with us?
13: Yeah, no, definitely. I mean, I don't eat carbs.
12: Mm-hmm.
13: I don't know when was the last time I had bread. I limit my red meat. So white meat is something that I would eat, which fish or chicken. But red meat, I would really limit my intake of red meat. I'm a lover of tea as well, so I drink a lot of tea.
12: Yeah.
13: But because I drink a lot of tea, then I had to completely change the intake of sugar. So mm-hmm. I would take just one, even just quarter of, instead of being like one full teaspoon, now it's a quarter. And I think the idea is obviously to get to a point where I don't have sugar at all. I really watch what I eat. Yeah.
12: I want to talk about your book, because the book is called Empire State of Mind.
13: Yeah.
12: How Jay-Z Went from Street Corner to Corner Office. The author is Zach O'Malley Greenberg, if people yeah. want to get hold of the book. Clearly an important book for you.
13: Yeah.
12: Because it was a good read, or yeah. are you reading it for learnings and lessons and inspiration?
13: It's exactly that. It was yeah. learning and lessons and inspiration. That's exactly what I read the book for. And it really opened my mind around the industry in which I operate in, which is the entertainment industry. It's the reason even why I went to Harvard to study the business of entertainment, media, and sports. Mm-hmm. This comes from reading that book and how Jay-Z has managed to, you know, to convert and become an institution in its, you know, he and himself, and become a conglomerate.
12: Yes.
13: If I may say, in the music industry, and mogul, and how he's managed to convert both his brand and other brands and make it and exist in different industries, you know, but which it takes the energy from just music, but now is into beverage business, is into sports now, is into private equity. He has a private equity fund, and all of those things are things that I read about in that book, you know, how he moves. And I got inspired, you know, and then I was like, for me, like my mother would always say, you wanna get into that, you wanna have to go to school. So that then I applied yeah. to Harvard and to go and study that. Yeah.
12: So sounds like your mom sticks to that. Okay.
13: Yeah, I know.
12: If you're gonna do it properly.
13: Yeah.
12: Go and study it.
13: Yes. We're
12: gonna play your choice of music in a moment, Zakes, but yes. I wanna talk more generally about music. Music comes to you, but I'm sure you also go looking for music.
13: Yes, yes.
12: And in that mix, do you record it into your phone?
13: Yes.
12: Do you wake up in the middle of the night? Anyone who's close yes. by knows that at 3 a.m.
13: Yeah.
12: they're going to hear Zakes
13: yeah.
12: starting to put things together. How does it work? Or is it never one, just one thing?
13: No, all of it.
12: Yeah.
13: I mean, I would have an idea. I would wake up with an idea. It's on the phone. But when it comes, because it is a gift, when it comes, it needs to be recorded somewhere.
12: Yes.
13: You know, it needs to be recorded somewhere, because you're definitely going to forget. And you're going to forget that melody that you had. Like, there was this melody that I had. And I don't know how many melodies I've lost. Because the music for me is melody.
12: Yes.
13: You know, in the music is melody. Music is not words. Because being a words, like, you're an author. Mm-hmm. You're not a musician. You're an author. But to be a musician is for you to be able to write melodies. So once a melody comes to you, because you can always add words afterwards, but you just need to get the right melody.
12: And I hope your phone is backed up. I'm sure it is. Zakes, we hear in the background the song you've chosen from the thousands of pieces of music you've engaged with. Fela Kuti, What a No Get Energy, and you describe him as your muse. Tell us why.
13: I mean, I think Fela Kuti really used the power of music to highlight what is happening in Africa and what was happening obviously in Nigeria, you know. He speaks to what is happening in the country when you listen to his albums, you know. But the way he's speaking about the issues or the current issues that are happening in his country, he tells it in such a beautiful way.
12: Yes.
13: You know, but there's a story in it. You can literally tell there's a story, and this music comes from somewhere, and it wants to exist and address an issue.
12: And I love that. Zakes, we're coming to the end, but you got a new album out.
13: Yes.
12: Give us the title so people can look
13: album,
12: out for it.
13: The album is called Echoes of Botanical Gardens. That's what the album is called. Yeah. So I was excited about it. I think one thing that excites me is that. And then I think about a week ago, I launched my foundation, Zexman Twini Foundation.
12: Okay, congratulations. Well,
13: thank you very much. I think the Zexman Foundation is, we are also, looking at assisting young people who want to enter into the industry by giving them tools and giving them access into the infrastructure for them to make their dreams come true. So those are very exciting things for me, this album and my foundation.
12: We'll have to clock in with you again, but thank you so much.
13: Thank you for having me.
12: Zexman Twini, for sharing with us your song, your book, and your dish.
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19: Today we're talking about a subject that I hadn't ever really thought that much about, which is a bit of a confession for somebody whose whole industry revolves around the use of the body part in question or the function in question, because we're talking about the voice today. We're putting vocal

0: Hi, thanks for having me.
1: It's a pleasure. I think perhaps just a very basic anatomy lesson, if we may, before we dive into the topic. Can you explain the basics of how our voices are produced? Physically, what is going on, which parts of the body are involved, so that we know when we talk about when things go wrong, what's being impacted?
0: Sure, yeah, it's quite a complex process, but if I break it down and just give you the basics. So in your throat, you have your larynx, which is also known as your voice box. And within the larynx, you have two vocal cords, which hit together and result in vibration. And it's like almost the skin of a drum.
1: Mm-hmm.
0: And when they hit together, that vibration is projected upwards and outwards, you know, through your mouth and nose. And that's what you hear as your voice. And obviously, to set those vocal cords in motion, you need air from your lungs to cause that vibration.
1: Okay.
0: So there are many places where things can go wrong, because obviously it's under, you know, nervous system control, and there's lots of muscles helping the larynx to move up and downward and the vocal cords to come together.
1: Mm-hmm.
0: But a lot of times when we talk about voice disorders, we talk about problems in and around the larynx or the voice box. Specifically, often it can be the vocal cords and the way they move.
1: Okay, thanks for explaining that, just to sort of set the scene for us. Obviously, the health of the vocal cords and the condition the vocal cords are in is going to impact the quality of the sound that you're able to make. Roxanne, when we start losing our voice, when we strain our voices, perhaps shrieking at a rugby match or just talking too much on the radio for that matter,
0: yeah,
1: and we start to make the sort of croaky sound that we come to expect, what is that a sign? Is that a sign of inflammation of the vocal cords? What is actually going on to change the quality of the sound?
0: Yes, it could be inflammation. I mean, there could be a multitude of contributing factors. That's why it's good to check it out and not make assumptions.
1: Yeah.
0: But often if you use your voice incorrectly, you abuse it or misuse it, or you use it excessively, you know, there could be a different way in which those vocal cords come together to vibrate, and they can actually then become red or inflamed and then also swollen.
1: Mm-hmm.
0: So obviously if the vocal cords become thicker or you know, redder, it's going to impact the quality of the vibrations coming out. So that's why it would then sound different and a bit croaky, because
1: right,
0: that pattern that arises, you know, is not correct.
1: Okay. Now, the ability to speak normally is something most of us take for granted without a second thought. But actually, reading up in preparation for this interview, Roxanne, I was surprised to see what a proportionally high number of people actually will experience problems with their voices at some point. I had no idea it was going to be as high as 1 in 5. Mm. Is that correct?
0: Mm. Yes. That's the correct figure that we're working with. They say about 1 in 5 people globally will experience a voice disorder in their lifetime. And you're definitely not alone. A lot of patients that we see for their voice disorders, you know, didn't realize that it could happen to them. So it really is something that we should take into consideration, especially since most of us use our voices daily at work.
1: Yeah.
0: I think there is a figure that says we, on average in South Africa, use our voices for at least 36.5 hours every week. So that's a lot of time.
1: It's a lot more than that for some of us, I can tell you.
0: Yeah,
1: that much.
0: True.
1: Roxanne, I mean, you've mentioned the importance of knowing what you're dealing with and getting to the heart of the cause of an issue when somebody is having a problem with their voice. And, you know, it can be something as simple as a slightly irritated throat from an upper respiratory condition. It can be far more serious underlying conditions. Let's talk a little bit about how you diagnose vocal problems and what allows you to get a good look at the affected body parts, because it's not exactly the easiest part of the body to have clear sight of, is it?
0: Exactly. So generally, the rule that's been established is that if you're struggling with hoarseness or, you know, a change in your voice quality that doesn't go away for, you know, a period of 4 weeks, then you do need to have an endoscopic procedure, so a laryngoscopy, where an ear, nose and throat specialist will use a camera to look at the vocal cords. And there are different ways that they insert the camera. Some put it into their mouth, some put it in through the nasal cavity, but you need to have a look at what's going on so that you can treat it appropriately.
1: Doesn't sound like a very pleasant procedure, first of all. And secondly, obviously, anytime we

0: introduce a foreign body into things like the nasal cavities, etc. There's discomfort, there's infection risk, etc. That's intrusive at the very least, if not outright invasive. Roxanne, I know your team has been working on finding an alternative that's a little bit less invasive and that as a result can be used more easily out in the field, even if there's not an ENT available. Do you want to just tell us a little bit about what it is that you've been looking at and testing?
1: Sure, yeah. First of all, the equipment that ENTs normally use, the equipment that we currently have available to us, you know, are hundreds of thousands of rands. So that's really expensive and highly specialist. And obviously it takes an ear, nose and throat specialist to be able to use it, which we just don't have very commonly across low and middle income countries such as South Africa. So what we are trying to develop is a low-cost scope that we can actually order online for somewhere in the region. Well, all the scopes are under 1,000 rand. The scope that we're currently using goes down to as little as 400 rand, and you insert it into the mouth to have a look at the vocal cords, and it actually doesn't even go in very deeply. So it is actually surprisingly not uncomfortable. I've had it done to myself as well.
0: Yeah.
1: And for people who do have a bit of an, you know, hyperactive gag reflex, you do get numbing spray that you can spray into the mouth, which allows us to visualize the vocal cords. And the best thing is it's connected to a smartphone. And these days, most people have smartphones. There's been some research that says smartphones are more readily available than reliable electricity or clean,
0: gosh,
1: you know, safe running water.
0: Sure.
1: So you can connect the scope to your phone, and then it allows healthcare workers, let's say at a primary level clinic that don't have specialist doctors, to actually send the videos through to a referring hospital or to a specialist.
0: Isn't that amazing? So you don't have to bring the patient to the specialist. You can take the images and send those to the specialist to look at and feedback. I mean, Roxanne, that's a potential game changer, because it means that somebody who's got, you know, something more sinister, like a cancerous growth or something like that, which is the cause of the issue, it can be picked up much, much more quickly than you know, having to wait to get that patient to a hospital in a major center with the transport costs and challenges that come with that. I mean, that's... How excited are you by what that means in sort of practice for patients?
1: Yeah, that's just amazing. I think it is very, very exciting. I think we will enable earlier detection of vocal, you know, voice disorders, which will ensure that, you know, it's not so debilitating, because we see a lot of people, especially if they use their voice a lot in work, people who work in restaurants or teachers or maybe even radio presenters, yeah, you know, it can be very debilitating if you actually really can't produce a good quality of voice. So it leads to huge absenteeism factors, a lot of economic pressure, because you might lose a salary, and also the employers might have to, you know, keep paying if you're not able to perform your workplace function. So if it doesn't get to that point and we can catch voice disorders early on, it really is a game changer for multiple factors.
0: Yeah. We're in conversation with Dr. Roxanne Milan. For anybody who's come in midway to this interview, she is a speech therapist and a postdoctoral fellow at the University of Pretoria in their Department of Speech, Language, Pathology and Audiology, part of a team testing this new device that could enable much easier and more affordable and accessible unlocking of a quick diagnosis, or at least the footage which can help a specialist reach a quick diagnosis. And Roxanne, one hopes a quick diagnosis means quicker access to treatment afterwards. Quite a few people asking about prevention rather than treatment, asking about various sort of, you know, I don't want to call them old wives' tales and household cures for things that are meant to help the voice. Is it true that gargling with salt water can help your voice? Lemon tea is something somebody else is managing, mentioning. I know we were always told when training that you should never eat chocolate or drink coffee in the hours before you're coming on air. Roxanne, maybe we can just talk broadly about habits which impact the voice and ingredients which might impact the voice. If somebody is wanting to take better care of their voice, are there any tips you can share on sort of good vocal hygiene, if I can call it that?
1: Yeah, definitely. So it all has to do with looking after your vocal cords and the membranes. They need to be quite moist in order to be healthy and to function correctly. So if you think about moisture, it's all about water. So you need to drink at least 2 liters of water a day. That really has a very positive impact on your voice. Okay. And, you know, using humidifiers, things like that, adding moisture to the air could also help. And then obviously the inverse, which is not having alcohol or caffeine, which dehydrates the vocal cords. So I'm trying to keep that to a minimum. And if you are having, let's say, a cup of coffee a day, then you actually need to add a glass of water for every cup of coffee on top of the 2 liters that you're supposed to be drinking. So that's a big rule. And then obviously other toxins and chemicals, you know, to avoid include smoking, whether it's, you know, first-hand or second-hand smoking. And then even like noise pollution, so not talking and raising your voice in a crowded, loud environment. And then also avoiding reflux. Reflux has a huge impact on your voice because you can think like stomach acid, you know, can burn your vocal cords and cause swelling and inflammation. So avoiding foods that trigger reflux and, you know, such as spicy foods and so forth. That can definitely have a positive effect on your voice.
0: Okay, well, thank you. You've just answered Sarah's question, who was asking you please to comment on the role of reflux in vocal damage. So thank you very much. And Sarah, thanks for your question. Okay, so in terms of home remedies, if you do have a minor vocal condition, Roxanne, obviously we're not going to diagnose more serious things like nodules and growths, etc. But for somebody who simply has an sort of inflamed throat from an upper respiratory tract infection, whose vocal cords might be a bit swollen as a result, what do you recommend as a sort of a home treatment or any steps you can take to help soothe it?
1: Yeah, I think drinking a lot of fluids and, you know, drinking extra fluids if you are having, you know, inflammation would definitely be beneficial. Using a humidifier, or if you don't have a humidifier, even if you are in, you know, the bathroom having a shower where there's a lot of steam, inhaling some of the steam could help your vocal cords. And, yeah, mixing a bit of hot water with some honey, because that obviously has anti-inflammatory properties as well, would be beneficial. And then going out of your way to avoid the caffeine and the things that can damage your vocal cords, especially at that time. And then even just resting your voice. So, you know, for every, let's say, 2 hours that you talk, you know, resting it for 15 minutes, completely not saying anything, that actually has a positive effect on the voice as well. So don't try and talk, you know, louder because your voice is hoarse. Rather rest it and you know, wait for the quality to return. And don't whisper. A lot of people think whisper equals voice rest, but that's actually more damaging to the vocal cords.
0: Yeah. Okay, hadn't realized that. I was one of those who would have thought automatically that reducing the volume of the voice might help. But okay, so both whispering and trying to speak more loudly can be exacerbating the damage, so avoid both. There we go. I mean, I try not to talk for at least half an hour after I finish the show each day, Roxanne, apart from shouting at the radio, but I'll have to stop singing along for a little while by the sounds of things. Final question before we say goodbye. I mean, this device that you've been testing sounds like it's got hugely beneficial prospective benefit to particularly far-flung areas that are far away from major hospitals and urban centres, etc. How far away are you, do you think, from being able to roll it out for actual use in those settings?
1: Well, we've had a few phases of research now that are very promising and are proving that these scopes are feasible and produce images that have a good quality, but there are still multiple phases of testing that we need to do. Our next goal is to compare the images that we get from our scope to the gold standard, which is laryngoscopy, to see if you can make the same kind of diagnoses. And then also we've got another study that's in the data collection phase where we're looking at different professionals, so speech therapists, ENTs and GPs, their ability to use the scope. And then, so we need to look at rolling out the scope, seeing how it can be incorporated into existing infrastructure and, seeing how people in the clinic settings and the community settings, how they manage to incorporate it into their daily service provision. So once all those stages are complete, you know, and we know that we've done our best to prove that this is a high quality scope, you know, that produces reliable results, then we can roll it out.
0: Absolutely fascinating stuff. Thank you so much for joining us, Dr. Roxanne Milan, speaking to us from the University of Pretoria's Department of Speech, Language, Pathology and Audiology, where she is a postdoctoral fellow. Thank you so much for your time, and thanks to listeners for the questions.
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3: on Cape Talk.
4: And we're talking kiddies books, which I'm always such a big fan of. There's so many beautiful, thoughtful children's books out on the market. And our focus is another one of those, a book that is intended to teach children about powerful, impactful African women whose leadership, knowledge and contributions have shaped not just South Africa, but it is Pan-African. It looks at the African continent. The book is called Brave, Bright and Beautiful Women. It is the work of creative entrepreneur, digital project manager and storyteller Tsireletso Moloi. Tell us about where the idea for Brave, Bright and Brilliant Women came from. This is your debut children's yes. book, yeah? Tell us about the story of this book.
5: I think it came because I come from a very matriarchal family, right? Mm-hmm. Like, there's a lot of women in my family, and I've seen their efforts and, you know, the power that they have. And also, I realized that we personify Africa as the motherland, you know, but we hardly let, you know, her daughters shine. We hardly let her daughters lead, or even when they do lead, we don't put it out there same way we put, like, you know, the stories of what the men have done, you know. And I felt like it wasn't fair, you know, like, and we were not honoring, you know, that feminine metaphor that we keep saying about Africa, you yeah. know. So I went on a journey where I wanted to, you know, research about different women throughout history and see what they've done, and just also try and then bring that to light and bridge that gap of knowledge, because when we're looking at our history books, we're always learning about what the men are doing and hardly about what the women have done. And yeah, that was the main driver for the book.
4: I want to come back in a moment to the women that you then chose and why all of these women for this book. But I want to talk about the work you do through your Remember Her Press, Remembers Her Press.
5: Africa Remembers Her, yes. Press,
4: yeah, which is your children's publishing imprint.
5: Yes.
4: Tell us about the big idea, kind of the broad idea you have about literacy, history and children's development, which is kind of at the core yes. of the work you do here.
5: I think, obviously, you know, there's been, you know, this drop in literacy over the years because of screens and the digital world. So I think it's important that we bring our attention back to making sure that children are literate and they are focused on learning, right, without the screens. And I felt like it was important that I started this project. And the bigger picture is basically I would like to do some activations. I think when I did the launch activation at Kingsmead, we had like three activities with the kids where they were exploring history through fun play, you know. It's a fun activity, but they're also learning. And I think I want to do more of that. Maybe do school tours. I've emailed a few schools already. Maybe do school tours and have those type of sessions with the kids where they are getting excited about history, you know, and about learning in a fun way. I've always been a practical learner, and I think having practical activities help your brain,
4: retain
5: the information better. Yeah. So that's basically the goal yeah. for now. Yeah.
4: So talk to me about some of the women that you then selected, or, you know, how did you choose this list? What about these stories? Why do these women matter so much so that, you know, you put them in this book?
5: Yeah. So initially I wanted to do, I think it was 25 across five categories. So I chose five categories, which was scholars, scholars politics, what was it?
4: Not, I know you have queens.
5: Yes, I had scholars, queens.
4: Right.
5: I had scientists, and then, I forget the last category. But then, like I said, I started this project in 2016, 2017, and I felt like the research part of it was so much. So in order for me to be able to take these stories out of myself and into something physical like a book, I had to break down that list into 15 women, which was across the three categories that we have, which is the scholars, queens, and the warriors. And yeah, that's how I got to the 15. These women, I think I also chose because a lot of our history has been written by people who aren't from Africa, and it was very difficult making sure that I'm getting the right information. So a lot of it was based on who can I actually research properly and get proper information about, versus who I can't. So that was the main part of why they made it to the list.
4: And so I guess in that way, your book then becomes a resource. So if you're saying one of the big challenges was it was hard to find information you felt you could trust.
5: Yes.
4: With these historical figures, then your book, even though it is a children's book, it then becomes a resource. So if someone's looking for their research in Queen Ndzinga,
5: yes,
4: they can now refer to your book as a reference,
5: yes,
4: on Queen Ndzinga.
5: Yes, that was a big part of it. But also I wanted it to be, you know, one of those things where they read the story, but also then go about their day and do their own research, you know, because there's a lot more that I didn't add in the book because they are short stories. So, yeah, it was just to ignite that need for the information. Yeah.
4: And in the process of researching these stories, you obviously would have been interested in these women and their story and their impact on history. But I imagine you yourself discovered things about them that you didn't know. Like, as you were researching them, you know, what were some of the things that surprised you about your subjects?
5: Yeah, I think some of it was that there's incredible things that they did, right? Like, for example, there's, who's this? Empress Tetu Bathuo, right? She had a lovely relationship with her husband, Menelik, you know. But once she had gotten into power, she then took that role seriously, you know, and helped lead the country alongside him. She didn't just, like, decide that, oh, I'm just going to be the wife, you know, and take up that role.
4: Yeah.
5: She decided that I'm going to take action. I'm going to help lead the country, you know. And she was very instrumental in the Battle of Adwa, where Ethiopia then cemented themselves as the only African country to not be colonized, you know. And she played a really huge role in that, you know. And then you have women like Miriam Tlali, who was a writer, and she's the first Black South African woman to publish a book in English, you know, and she spoke about the injustices that women and Black men and women were facing through apartheid, you know, and those stories needed to be told. It was banned here in South Africa, but she found a way to publish it internationally,
4: yeah,
5: you know, because there was interest, and that actually helped in the struggle and fight for, you know, our freedom as a country, you know. And I think what stood out is that they didn't let their circumstances stop them, you know, from doing what was right and making sure that they had a lasting impact in the world. Mm-hmm. I don't think that was their aim, but yeah, they had a lasting impact either way.
4: So this is a children's book, right? But I always think children's book have a second unintended audience, which is the parents.
5: Yes.
4: And so while, you know, these are stories that kids can then grow up learning, mm-hmm. I think this kind of book, because I read through the book, yes. and there was stuff that was interesting even for me. I thought I knew certain stories,
5: yeah.
4: like Mer Miriam or about Queen Inzing. I thought I knew that story.
5: Yeah.
4: But in reading this book, I realized, oh, I didn't know the whole story. So even though this is for kids, yes. it's targeted at young children, it also seems like the kind of thing as parents read it to their kids that they will benefit from as well.
5: Yes. I think that was the main aim because I am an adult and I was learning new things as I was researching, you know. So it is for children, but I think even adults can enjoy it and learn something from it. I also enjoy coloring, which is why I added that element. So I think it is very fitting for both audiences. Yeah.
4: And so in addition to the physical book, because it is an actual book, like you said, it's also a coloring book, you're also using TikTok to try kind of extend extend the book and the stories it tells. Tell us about, you know, the work you're doing on TikTok.
5: On TikTok. Yeah, so like I said, I had a longer list for the book, but I had to cut it down to 15. But I felt like, let me test out the audience before I, you know, publish the book. So I started the TikTok page, which is at africa.remembers. And it's basically covering a whole range of women who are, you know, throughout the categories that I did want to cover in the book, but ended up not. And through that, I think people can learned so much more about so many other women, because as I was doing those mini researches about those women on the platform, I learned so much too. And I was like, I could have added this person, you know, I could have added this one. And then that's when I was like, okay, maybe it could be a series at some point. I could have other books because there's a whole lot of other women. I think there's over almost 200 stories that I've posted already of different women, and the list is endless.
4: Because that was going to be my next question.
5: Yeah.
4: It feels as though this is the kind of project that is maybe not endless, but it has could have lots of parts to it. So
5: yes.
4: the one that you've written now is part one. You
5: yes.
4: could quite, as you say, 200 stories that you've posted just on TikTok. It feels like the kind of thing you could kind of, you know, and
5: expand,
4: also because you're not currently you're not limited to a particular country. So,
5: yes.
4: you know, it's not just, for instance, South African heroes mm-hmm. or figures. You're kind of quite pan-African.
5: Yes.
4: Would you ever consider kind of, you know, other parts of the global south, or is your specific focus on the African continent?
5: I think my main focus is the African continent because I feel like it's been neglected.
4: Mm.
5: So I think it's important for me to focus on Africa for now. We'll see what the future holds, but my main focus right now is Africa.
4: Yeah.
5: Yeah.
4: You mentioned that you launched the book at Kingsmead Book Fair, the official
5: yes.
4: launch. Are you planning other kind of launch events? Are you going to do any readings for kiddies? Any discussions around those kinds of events?
5: I'm trying to get those sorted out. I'm planning on doing that. But I feel like with the format the book is in, it wouldn't necessarily be a reading. Just like my session at the Kingsmead Book Fair, it was an activity-based, you know, session where we had activities with the kids, where they were exploring these women and African history in a fun, playful way.
4: Yeah.
5: So the sessions would be like that. I don't think a reading would be helpful. So I'm planning on that. I'm planning on, you know, maybe doing some school tours and having those type of sessions at schools, probably libraries as well. I'm sending out some communication with them. And
4: if there's some teachers listening, educators that might want to get in touch about the school tours, how do they get in touch with you?
5: They can email me on info@im-multimedia.co.za. The multimedia is the double T instead of T-I. Or they can go on the TikTok and the link in my bio has some information.
4: Yeah.
5: Yeah.
4: Where do we find the book if we're looking to get a copy? And just to check, currently it is only available in English.
5: Yes, currently it's in English.
4: Okay.
5: Where do we find it? I would hope that one day I can translate it.
4: Yeah.
5: I mean, we have 11 languages, so yeah. Currently you can find it on my website, iam-multimedia.co.za. But like I said, easiest route, go on my TikTok, link in bio. There's links to the website. And you can get it on Take a Lot as well as exclusive books, Rosebank.
4: Great.
5: Yeah.
4: Tsireletso, I must thank you very much for giving us your time. It's been a great pleasure having you in the
5: Literature Corner.
4: That is Tsireletso Moloi, creative entrepreneur, digital project manager, author of Brave, Bright and Brilliant Women.
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0: This is EWN.
1: Good evening, I'm Puleng Maake. The Special Investigating Unit has recommended that 38 Free State government officials face disciplinary action for their alleged role in irregularities related to the awarding of bursaries. The SIU has released the findings of its three-year investigation into the controversial bursary scheme, which was made by corruption involving government officials. The investigation found that the bursary program introduced under former Free State Premier Ace Magashule improperly awarded funding to several students. SIU acting head Leonard Lekgetho says officials in the provincial government must be held accountable. He says some officials have been referred to the NPA.
2: Evidence indicating the commission of criminal offence against seven individuals has been referred to the National Prosecuting Authority for possible prosecution on charges including fraud, theft, money laundering. These referrals are not symbolic. They represent SIU's unwavering commitment to accountability.
1: The Western Cape police have launched a manhunt for those responsible for the murder of two Mozambican nationals in Mossel Bay. The victims were killed in the Alsa Park informal settlement in KwaNongqaba over the weekend. Police have also dismissed reports that five Mozambican nationals were killed in the town. The violence follows a protest against undocumented foreign nationals on Friday night, during which more than 50 shacks were set alight. Hundreds of foreign nationals have since left the area, while others are being accommodated at a place of safety in Mossel Bay. Provincial Police Commissioner Thembikile Patekile visited the community today and says police remain on high alert to restore calm and maintain order.
3: As SAPS, we wish to reiterate our stance on respecting the rights of citizens to protest. However, those who embarked on such action have to carry their terms within the confines of the law. No acts of violence or intimidation or incitement of violence will be tolerated.
1: Meanwhile, President Cyril Ramaphosa has assured the nation that government is taking decisive action to deal with the challenges of illegal migration. This comes as tensions continue in parts of the country with demonstrations over immigration issues. Various groups have taken to the streets in recent weeks calling for tough action from government. Speaking in Parliament earlier today while delivering the presidency budget, Ramaphosa called for locals and migrants to obey the laws of the country.
4: We need to deal with illegal migration. We have seen how illegal immigration into our country can put pressure on our public services and undermine our efforts to create decent work for all. As announced in the State of the Nation address, government is taking decisive action to address this challenge.
1: And nine suspects have been arrested in connection with a kidnapping of a 51-year-old businessman from Summer Greens. The businessman was abducted for ransom during a house robbery last week Monday. Police say seven armed suspects allegedly stormed the home, robbing the victim and other occupants of their cell phones and a substantial amount of cash before kidnapping him. A tracing operation led officers to a house in Khayelitsha on Friday night, where five suspects were arrested. Police spokesperson Novela Potelwa says further investigations resulted in the arrest of four more suspects in Saldanha, where the businessman was also rescued.
5: The hostage, who was found tied up and injured from possible torture, was taken to a medical facility for treatment.
1: Gold's trading at $4,490.63 an ounce. The rand is at 16.23 to the dollar, 21.86 to the pound, 18.88 to the euro. And Brent crude oil is at $94.98 a barrel. A look at your weather. A partly cloudy Wednesday in store for Gauteng. Tomorrow, Johannesburg drops to overnight lows of 7 degrees, peaking at 21. Pretoria, 8 and 22. Vereeniging, 3, peaking at 20. And Cape Town's cloudy and windy tomorrow. tomorrow, along with strong southeasterly winds at a low 14, peaking at 18 degrees. The top story in Eyewitness News this hour, the Special Investigating Unit has recommended that 38 Free State government officials face disciplinary action over their alleged role in irregularities related to the awarding of bursaries.
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7: The conversation essentially about chemicals in menstrual pads, and it's shifted from alarmist headlines, maybe you can call it that, maybe, to rigorous scientific investigation. These products are essential for dignity and education, and it's the core mission of Quincy Malope's work. Recent studies highlight a need for better transparency and regulation. Quincy, welcome. Great to have you with us.
8: Thank you so much for having me, and thank you, I think, for your listeners for tuning in as well.
7: Thank you, for the time. It's always appreciated just to clear our minds on matters. So on Sunday, Health Minister Dr. Aaron Motsoaledi and several scientific bodies announced that the products remain safe. So now we are betwixt and between. Where do you stand on this matter?
8: Oh, I think that when we're talking about what is safe and what's not safe, I think we need to also maybe consider all of the products that we're kind of using, right? Because the levels that they're talking about, these endocrine disrupting chemicals, they're talking about them from the perspective of our sanitary pads. But these might also be included in our products like our shampoos, our food products, things like that. And I think that's where a broader study is probably required, so we can actually find out, as an average woman, how many or how much of this stuff are we actually consuming on a daily level? I think the larger question, or the most logical question, I think for an average woman, like even myself, it would be, you know, why are EDCs even in products that are just meant to collect or absorb menstrual blood? That's the purpose of the product. So why include such harmful chemicals, and why is there no transparency on it until now?
7: That was my next question. And since you've asked the question on my behalf, can you answer it as well?
8: I'm not sure if I actually have an answer for that. I just think that a lot of the time, organizations like ours, organizations that have been on the ground for much longer, or by the way, we were founded in 2021, trying to literally just solve the basic things that are keeping girls out of school. And one of those things was menstrual health. I think on average, you know, girls are missing between 3 and 5 days a month, which was impacting and disrupting their ability to have an uninterrupted educational experience. So when we started, that was just the core mission. We wanted one girl at a time to be able to go to school uninterrupted and have that same experience as more privileged girls and the same kind of opportunities. So when we're talking, you know, what should be done, I think the research is great. I think the study that the UFC has done is great on highlighting it, because now we've also got responses from government regarding what these levels are doing. We've got responses from the FDC as well. But I think cohorts are required, and more conversations with groups like ours that are grassroots, that actually talk, see the impact or the effects of girls who have access to these products or don't have access to them. I think so often as well that we've seen in our own country and in Africa at a large, Black women's health, especially their reproductive health, is not something that's prioritized. And it's often sidelined as not even a secondary issue, you know. So I think maybe that's the broader question. It's not just about, hey, what's in our sanitary pads? It's again about, can we not ignore the broader issue of Black women, or let me rather say African women, the burden of their reproductive health being ignored?
7: Absolutely. And again, Quincy Malope is the founder of A Million Girls Foundation. It's a South African non-profit. It's dedicated to ending period poverty. The mission, ensuring that no girl misses school due to a lack of sanitary products in South Africa. And it is estimated that 1 in 10 girls miss school during their periods. Let's talk about regulation, We saw a study confirming EDCs in local pads. Do you think our national standards or SABS needs to be updated to mandate such chemical testing? Why should it be in there is however that vexing question still.
8: Yes, I do. I think that, you know, with this new information that's coming out, government assembled this amazing expert panel, you know, including the SMARC, that stressed that while these chemicals were detected, they were apparently extremely low, right? And set that out. And furthermore, I think they stated on average, menstrual products only contribute to about 6.8% of total pool of the EDCs. I'm not a statistic person. I think a lot of the reading even that I had to do for this was actually quite quite intimidating as well. But I think I'm really proud of the fact that government stepped up after the study was done, that they included all of these different organizations, including WHO, to actually talk about this and to show us the evidence behind it and to reassure us that, you know what, yes, there is collective conclusion in this, but there's no evidence that there's apparently no chemical harm or no signal of adverse effects. But I think a larger pool needs to now be studied for us to actually make that determination.
7: Yeah, and I'm sure you and your foundation, you probably did a lot of introspection. I mean, you are really championing this resolve at school level, and probably some of those menstrual pads in schools where your advocacy enabled that dignity. Mm-hmm. So the introspection around the discovery of toxic chemicals in the pads, did that change maybe a definition of menstrual dignity for your foundation?
8: It really did, but also I think that's why our solution has never been sanitary pads. So from the beginning, we looked at how do we solution for girls that are really in communities that have low access to clean water, low access to things like even soap, right? So our solutions have always been sustainable solutions like the menstrual cup. If we are ever sharing pads or panty liners, for instance, it's to just support the girls as they get used to, because it takes about 3 months on average for a girl to get used to using a menstrual cup. We are now actually looking into biodegradable pads that actually dissolve as well in water, which is a lot better for, you know, sustainability as well and the environment. Mm. So we were not necessarily surprised that the study came out. I can talk maybe from my own personal level as a female. Just using tampons has been something in the long term that I've seen has not been great for my body. I'm now forgetting the actual word, but there's an actual word for the impact or the thing that tampons do to you, which is called something shock. Apologies that I'm... The word is like completely out of my head now, but it's a very uncomfortable and can cause pain just using tampons over time. So we've known that some of these things are not necessarily great for our body, but they are necessary. But our organization does a lot of research or a lot more thinking around how can we provide period dignity, but in a more sustainable way and in a more accessible way as well. Mm. So that's why our solution has been menstrual cups.
7: Yeah, and Karen writes, small amounts of neurotoxins doesn't make them safe. It is the amount of exposure. Sanity pads are sanitary. I think it's sanitary. I think you spelled that wrong. Current sanitary pads are against one's skin for hours and days at a time for decades. Aaron Matsueledi is protecting the producers, not the women. I get you, you know, because there's the University of the Free State. They feel it necessary to go public with their research. And then the minister comes out. Okay, he's a medical doctor, but he's still a minister. And, you know, we're not going to believe a minister quickly. And scientific bodies would have come about because their members were part of the universities that flags it as a challenge. So I'm not quite certain who to believe here now.
8: I wonder if we should be believing the woman that actually used the pads. I think it's the same conversation we could probably have around contraceptives and the impact that contraceptives have on our body. Yes, they're great for preventing pregnancies, but when you look at the long term, sometimes it's not even a long term impact. Some of those contraceptive solutions immediately cause weight gain, immediately cause hormonal imbalances. Sure. Some of them can even on some point even actually reduce your chances of reproducing. So I'm not, at this stage, and I'm really not trying to talk bad about any agency, to talk bad about any of the researchers. Like I said, I'm a founder of an organization that works at grassroots level with girls between the ages of 9 and 18. And that's where, our focus is. But if they are claiming that these levels are really not a harmful level, I think, again, the conversation just gets back to why are they there?
7: Yeah.
8: I think maybe that's how we need to shift that conversation.
7: And I know you've been pushing me, and maybe I was sluggish. It is innovation that you're driving to. The Million Girls Foundation, you're looking, you said it, into sustainable and chemical-free alternatives. And that means some of the research that you've done suggests that there are chemical-free alternatives. And you spoke about the cup, the silicone cup. The organic reusable pads as long-term solutions. Mm. How far are we in embracing this technology that you propose for the dignity that we seek?
8: We are, I don't know if I can even put it in words, but we are so far behind. So as an organization on the ground, I can tell you, first of all, our biggest issue is dealing with the taboo of menstruation in the first place. We still have communities today in South Africa, and I mean, we have champions across Africa. So we've got champions in Nigeria that discuss these things with us, in Ghana, in Botswana, in Swaziland. And every country, of course, with its own cultural backgrounds, will tell you the impact and the difficulties that they have when they have to start having a conversation about the period or the menstrual cup. And the biggest one is, first of all, the taboo that when you're bleeding, you're unclean, and so you need to be removed from the family, for that period of time. We deal with the second biggest taboo we deal with, especially when it comes to sustainable solutions like menstrual cups, is virginity. Our sort of culture dictates that, if a girl's hymen breaks, then her virginity is lost. And so we do a lot of education as well around what does virginity actually mean to us as Africans? And when we are doing that virginity test, what's the most important thing, since you are able to break your hymen even when you're riding a bike or riding a horse? Or it's quite a sensitive topic to talk to parents about. And then the next thing that we deal with is introducing these sustainable products to the parents. And that's why those whole complete family conversations are so important, because, I can't send a girl home with this menstrual cup and she tells her mom, oh yeah, they told me I have to insert this, inside my private part for my period. So we're really far from having conversations and helping communities understand what these sustainable products are, because we're so commonly used to just the pad. Even if I can shock you, even tampons are a shock in some of the communities that we work with. And we've worked in townships as big as Soweto, townships as impoverished as Deep Sloot, townships as sort of more upmarket as Alexandra, where there is education and they know about these things, but girls don't even know what a tampon is. So we're really far, I think, in that space of re-education and having a complete and holistic conversation as well around the impact of menstruation and what it has actually on a girl's ability, once again, I guess, to have an uninterrupted educational experience.
7: Absolutely. And fundamentally, it is the menstrual cycle and menstruation. It's the reason for all of us, man and woman.
8: Yeah.
7: We wouldn't be talking about this. And men and mankind, and I'm not saying, I'm saying mankind for a reason, would be listening to this, because you wouldn't exist if it wasn't for that menstrual cycle. So can we just treat it with the amazing love and care and respect that it deserves? It's crazy. Why can't people see that?
8: I'm actually not sure, but can I tell you something really interesting? So we were invited to this really large workshop where they gathered all of the high school kids in Alex here in Johannesburg. And so as we were, you know, giving this workshop, we noticed that a lot more of the boys were coming up, you know, to our demonstrations, and they were really interested. And so this one boy kept asking questions. This one specific boy kept raising his hand and asking questions. And then he ran off. He ran off somewhere. So I thought, okay, maybe I scared him off with my answers on how this menstrual cup works or how the period works. And he brought his girlfriend back. They were maybe 16 or 17 years old. And he brought his girlfriend back and he said, "Ma'am, I brought my girlfriend. Tell her everything you told me because I think she needs this." So we're seeing that the younger generation of men are actually taking more care. They're recognizing that my sister's different when she's on her menstrual cycle. My mom is different. I mean, we have boys who come to us and sit in on our training sessions and afterwards request menstrual cups for their mom. They'll tell you, "I live with my aunt. Can I take one for her?" And obviously we don't hand out menstrual cups without education. So it's always around, let them come, you know, bring the community back to us so we can have those conversations. So I'm really proud to say that we are seeing a major shift in the interest of our young men and this new generation on how to actually deal with menstrual health. Yeah.
7: Okay, so there's something to celebrate today, and thank you for that. Now, going forward, again, what's your advice in respect of these pads? Are they dangerous or not?
8: Look, if all of these experts and government agencies and the FTC have mentioned that the levels are so low that they're not necessarily harmful, I think for more transparency, then a larger test group needs to be done. I think we need to look at, again, including more organizations that do this at a grassroots level and have real life feedback or research for you. I don't want to stop anybody from using them. I think at this point in time, we don't really have a lot of options on what we can and cannot use. You know, the menstrual cup isn't easily accessible. So I also don't want anybody now trying to run off and go throw away their pads and throw away their panty liners. This is the solution that we have now, and this is the information that we now have that we can work with. But I think it should push the market and it should push researchers to really develop faster alternatives that are more accessible. Our research on biodegradable pads had to take us all the way to China because we couldn't get them here. You know, that's just not anything that's produced here or that anybody's really talking about or within our circles.
7: Quincy, we're going to have to wrap it there, but I hear you are cautioning us. And I think that is probably the rest tone, because the right tone, we know that vaginal and vulvar tissue is highly permeable. We've learned that, meaning the chemicals can be absorbed directly into the bloodstream. And Karen, one of our listeners, sent us a message to remind us that it is for a prolonged period of time that sanitary pads are against a woman's skin. Now, if you put the two of that together, there may be danger there. And that is exactly what our guest is reinforcing, despite what the minister says. Thank you, Quincy Malope, founder of A Million Girls Foundation.
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9: It's a mixed bag on Consumer Talk this week. 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And we return to the issue of websites which claim to be selling homegrown upmarket

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6: I think we can describe it as good news. In fact, some of the animal welfare groups are calling it historic news, an historic step towards ending one of the country's most controversial wildlife industries. What has happened is that the National Council of Provinces has approved a draft notice that would stop the creation of new captive lion breeding facilities. This is, of course, an industry that's long been criticized for a number of different practices, including cub petting, canned lion hunting and the like, as well as the trade in lion bones. So it's not an absolute ban on the industry, but certainly a good start to say we will not allow any new facilities to open. And to talk to us about how significant a move that is, it's a pleasure to welcome back to the show Four Paws, the global animal welfare organization, and their South African director, Fiona Miles, is on the line with me now. Welcome to the show, Fiona. Always great to talk to you.
7: Thanks, Pippa. Thanks for having me.
6: How significant is this decision by the National Council of Provinces? What is making you describe it as such a significant turning point?
7: Well, it's a significant turning point, although it is only the first step. But what it does signal is a national commitment to ethical wildlife management. As you mentioned, for so long, lions have been traded. We've used them for cub petting and all sorts of other commodification. And this, of course, compromises their welfare. It definitely damages biodiversity and harms our reputation as a global leader in ethical conservation. So the restoration of international confidence in South Africa is on the horizon if we can stop new facilities from entering into the system. And most significantly and more importantly, the first step would be, of course, for the Minister Okump to enact this. And secondly, to then further carry on with the legislative process, which means that we want to see that the next step is the prohibition of breeding of lions.
6: Okay, I think perhaps, Fiona, it might be useful to alert our listeners to the scale and scope of these practices in South Africa, because I'm sure that there are plenty of listeners listening to this who just aren't aware of, you know, how widespread it is and some of the more problematic practices associated with us. Do you want to give us a bit of a big picture view?
7: Sure, thank you. In South Africa, we estimate there to be 10 to 12,000 lions in captivity across more than 350 breeding farms at the moment. So that's why this move is significant, is not to allow more of these farms to potentially start up and start breeding. Those are just lions. And then other big cats, other predators are also being intensively bred, tigers in specific. And you know, that's a huge number of animals. This has been allowed to grow over the last 30, 40 years. Mm-hmm. And so there's always this high number of animals coming into the system. And, you know, it's a vicious cycle is what we call it, because these lions are bred into captivity. So they're taken away from their mum at a very young age, within a couple of days. It means that they're not getting the necessary nutrition that they need in order to grow correctly. Mm-hmm. We've seen many cases where These lions have got deficiencies, and it really affects their welfare for the rest of their life. They come then into the tourism component of it for people to pet cubs. So many facilities are open to the public where one can interact with and pet lion cubs or go on walk with lion experiences. This is a

0: course, completely not natural. Mm. Those cubs are manhandled and habituated to people, which makes them also dangerous. We've heard many stories of, you know, tigers and lions being kept in backyards and you know, raised up as pets. But what happens when they get too old to be interacted with anymore? And of course, that's in these facilities where they go on to further breeding to perpetuate the cycle, and then are also sold for trophy hunting, you know, where they're magnificent, beautiful manes and heads are then stuck on a wall. And worse than that, they are also harvested for their bones, for traditional medicines and for other sort of trinkets and things like that. So the entire life cycle of these animals is one that's born into this commodification and into a really unnatural situation. And in South Africa, there's only about 2,000 lions left in the wild. So this industry is huge, and the messaging that comes is to say that, you know, they are for conservation purposes, but none of these animals have been rehabilitated back into the wild. So it's not for conservation purposes, but for a closed industry that's for profit and not for conservation.
1: Okay. Thank you for just explaining that, sir. And let me just remind listeners again of those stats you shared. 2,000 lions in the wild, 10 to 12,000 lions, the estimate, that are living in breeding farms within this industry. Yeah, Valerie, very strong on the WhatsApp line, saying, I hate these bloody lion abusers. It shouldn't be legal, in her view. And I'm sure this is a view shared by many others. Now, Fiona, let's talk about the legal steps here. I mean, you've mentioned that, you know, the NCOP saying tick to the draft notice is an important first step, but it is only a first step. You mentioned the minister now needs to enact that notice. What's the sort of procedure going forward from here? What are the next steps that have to be followed?
0: Well, the next steps is that we're calling strongly on the minister to enact that, and it means that only with his permission would a new facility be able to be opened, and that would be a facility that has to be a true sanctuary, meeting sanctuary standards and requirements, which a true sanctuary being one that does not breed, trade, hunt, or allow interactions. And that, I think, is really significant because, of course, we would love that lion farmers in the country who have, of course, been allowed legally to, you know, conduct this business, actually themselves step forward voluntarily. So when the former Minister for Environment, Barbara Creasy, announced that they intend to halt and reverse the domestication of lions, a rigorous process which included a lot of public participation, was put together. A ministerial task team was put together to engage with not only lion farmers, but with the public and civil society organizations like ourselves, to look at what a voluntary exit would look like. Mm-hmm. And this is very important because it's not just a complete ban and outright ban and suddenly what do we do with 10,000 lions, but it's a measured approach to see how some of these facilities can actually continue to look after the animals, but uphold and improve their welfare, to stop the breeding and to finally, of course, phase out and consider alternative business models. So It's a measured approach. The ministerial task team did a great job in their entire process, and obviously, you know, FourPaws stands with not only the government but also with the industry to try and find solutions for the welfare of these animals, because it's a big responsibility that we've been allowed to, you know, to perpetuate here in South Africa. Mm-hmm. Must take much more targeted steps and approach to really, you know, see an end to it, and it's not something that's going to happen overnight. So, yeah.
1: Just for anybody coming in midway to this interview, our guest on the line, Fiona Miles, the director of FourPaws South Africa. FourPaws, of course, being a global animal welfare organization. Very encouraged by the news that the National Council of Provinces has approved a draft notice that would stop the creation of new captive lion breeding facilities, and wanting to see a sense of urgency in pushing this through. But yeah, the question then becomes, and several people asking the same thing, Fiona, you've alluded to it already, what happens to those lions already in these facilities, because you can't just release 10 to 12,000 habituated lions into the wild. It would obviously be a recipe for complete and utter pandemonium. So you, if I'm understanding you correctly, you support the idea of a gradual transition away, no new incoming cubs, because you've stopped the breeding program, allowing the ones that are already there to hopefully be better cared for in a more appropriate environment, but no intention to put animals down or just overnight shut down the facilities. Is that correct?
0: That's correct, because, of course, it would be also a huge reputational risk to our country.
1: Yeah.
0: So to care for those animals in the correct way and to do an absolute proper audit under a veterinary situation, I would say, because many of those animals are compromised, and so only a veterinarian will be able to make that call. And I think that's really important, is that the animals are also assessed to understand their welfare, their well-being. So it's going to take a lot of work, a lot of combined work by many organizations to support. And we really do encourage and sort of, I want to say, insist now that we start working towards this, because it's going to take a long time. And every single day that more cubs are born into captivity, it just means more suffering. Mm-hmm. And that's what we need to work together to end.
1: You've alluded to the reputational risk. Dennis feeling it too, saying this captive lion industry should be ended immediately. It gives SA a very shabby reputation. It obviously, sadly, also does attract its degree of tourist market. And I mean, we need to do everything we can. I agree with you, Dennis, to discourage that and to encourage those tourists to come and have a different kind of lion experience in a proper wild reserve and see them the way they're meant to be seen or not seen by human beings. That's my view. But Dennis, thanks for flagging that. Anonymous asking whether other countries have successfully dismantled this kind of industry. I think they're trying to get a sense of where we sort of sit in global terms.
0: Interestingly enough, Four Paws also works in Europe with bears, and in some countries there was intensive breeding of bears for bear bile and for tourism and for entertainment and so forth. And we, together with other organizations, also presented a roadmap that could see an end to the bear, intensive farming of bears for all these terrible purposes. And it has succeeded in many countries. So it is possible. Of course, their numbers, in terms of the numbers of animals or volume, was smaller. But we have to start somewhere. And the government has already committed. These are cabinet-approved decisions. This new decision now is also nationally approved in terms of all provinces recognized. And just a few weeks ago, Mpumalanga, as an entire province, said that they will voluntarily exit this process, and see to it that there will be no further captive breeding of lions. They recognize the tourism potential for ethical tourism.
1: Yeah.
0: And I think that's really where we have to focus on, because that's where the jobs are. That's what our GDP relies on in terms of, tourism income, and not necessarily for a very small number of jobs in comparison. And I don't have all the numbers right now, but the discrepancy is very big between the two.
1: Fiona Miles, thank you so much. Very interesting update, an encouraging update. Even though it may be one small step on a longer path, it is at least a step in the right direction. Thanks for alerting us. Fiona Miles, the director of Four Paws South Africa, giving us that update. So that is again where we're at, the NCOP, the National Council of Provinces, approving a draft notice that will stop the creation of new facilities being opened for lion breeding. The next step is that the minister himself, Philly Alkamp, needs to enact that notice, and let's hope that that comes sooner rather than later.
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4: We're joined now by Lee Lambrechts. Lee is the corporate partner at Weber Wenzel, talking about investing in agribusiness. Whenever we think of agriculture, we think of trees and that have pears and grapes and all of those kind of things, and think that is the entirety of the business. But the value chain in agribusiness is much wider than that, isn't it?
5: Yes, absolutely. There's a lot of role players and there's a lot of moving parts.
4: Why do you think agribusiness is attractive to investors right now?
5: So it's particularly attractive right now because food security and sustainability are such big drivers on the global market, and it's become a priority across the world, with investors increasingly focused on ESG considerations. And that means that agriculture sits at the center of that, with climate, land use, and the supply chain discussions at hand. At the same time, it's also a sector that's likely to become essential, and it is linked to essential goods and offering resilience and long-term demand fundamentals that are important to everyone.
4: And the financing around ventures in this sector are actually more complex than most other financing sort of opportunities in other types of business, aren't they?
5: Absolutely. The agribusiness financing is much more complex than conventional commercial lending, especially due to the nature of the underlying assets and the particularly challenging regulatory environment. You often see agricultural projects because they depend on land tenure, you need water access rights, environmental compliance, and there's various market linkages that each require, and they have their specific legal requirements that capital providers must verify before they can commit capital. So when you've got unresolved land claims, or they create uncertainty for ownership that then directly links to the viability of security, where you also need water use authorization, which can take months to obtain and involves detailed applications, specialist assessments, and public participation, which often then requires funding upfront that you haven't yet obtained or secured as the potential business growing the product. So you add to that the seasonal changes of agricultural production and the inability to always control the weather, and the weather that becomes more complicated as we, you know, see the years go by, which then puts strain on cash flow, which is inherently unpredictable, and then a lot of other challenges present themselves.
4: Add a conflict in the Middle East right now, where a lot of fruit and vegetable that has been harvested here in the Cape is probably sitting, hopefully in cold storage somewhere in the bay, waiting for that conflict to die down before the ships are able to be deployed to that part of the region.
5: Yes, the Middle East conflict does create even further uncertainty at the time. But it also is important to realize that South Africa and Africa are in the kind of center of the world, as we like to put it. So realistically, it's quite encouraging you opening up different markets and trying to secure different suppliers. And realistically, recently, South Africa was quite has secured a deal with China for the exportation of their fruit with I think they call it the plums and the prunes.
4: Yeah.
5: The stone fruit have now, so that is already in a new market that's now opened up. So it's important to realize they have to be adaptable, and there's always going to be a supply. It's about making sure you can meet that supply and secure delivery. And as you say, the cold chain storage is so central there.
4: Foot and mouth disease and outbreak, for example, and vaccines that are thankfully starting to be delivered, but obviously impacting on those with livestock. So why would one even, let me ask this question more elegantly, actually. What legal elements, compliance issues and checks that I would need to have in place if I'm an investor wanting to invest in the agribusiness sector?
5: Sure. Most investors and lenders that are looking to invest will insist on certain documents before they commit capital. And generally that includes independent professional evaluation covering the land and the buildings and equipment, to establish the loan-to-value ratio and confirm the collateral's income-generating capacity. There are land claim verifications where you'll need a confirmation letter from the Regional Land Claims Commission verifying that there's no unresolved land claims that affect the property that is offered as security. We need water use authorizations where you'll need a valid water license confirming compliance with the National Water Act and that the authorized location is sufficient to support the proposed operations. Then we have the environmental impact assessment, which is required under the National Environmental Management Act for any activities such as land clearing, dam construction, feedlot establishment, and agro-processing facilities. And then, interestingly, we often require offtake agreements, which are legally enforceable contracts which guarantee the purchase of that particular agricultural product at a predetermined price and quantity with the various creditworthy buyers. And this helps and with clear dispute resolution provisions so that you ensure upfront before you even get going that you've got a demand and a supply secured and price payment to be coming in as soon as the produce is ready. And finally, you will often see that there's a requirement for registered security interest, where you have either a mortgage bond over the land that's registered in the deeds office and material bonds over movable assets, such as equipment and livestock, so that the creditor that is providing the funding is secure. And that is often, these form the foundation of any successful financing application.
4: Lee, this sector is important to government. It's an important contributor to GDP, employment opportunities, and all those matters that are essential to good governance and prosperity of the country. Are there any grants that government has made available for anyone looking to either enter the space or those already existing in the space?
5: Absolutely. There are four main programs which I would highlight here. The Agri-BEE Fund, which is administered by the Department of Agriculture, Land Reform and Rural Development, and that supports specifically Black-owned businesses through equity acquisition in agricultural enterprises, and the grants range between $1 million and $5 million, with a 10% own requirement contribution. And there's then the Agro-Processing Support Scheme, administered by the Department of Trade, Industry and Competition, that offers a cost-sharing grant of 20 to 30%, capped at 20 million rand, to help agribusinesses increase capacity, modernize equipment, and create employment. We also have the Comprehensive Agricultural Support Program called CASP, which is aimed at land reform beneficiaries and previously disadvantaged producers. This can be used to start, expand, or improve on the agricultural business, and is accessed through the Provincial Department of Agriculture. And finally, I'd mention the Export Marketing and Investment Assistance, which is the EMIA scheme, also administered by the Department of Trade, Industry and Competition. And this supports agribusinesses looking to enter new export markets by funding overseas export costs and foreign patent registration. Those are kind of the main schemes that I would say are worth mentioning here.
4: Those are beautiful, beautiful schemes to explore, actually, if you're looking to get into the sector. Lee, thank you very much indeed for your time and your insights into the space. Lee Lambrechts is a corporate partner at Weber Wenzel, talking to us about investing in the agribusiness sector in South Africa.
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1: We are chatting to travel correspondent Gabby Brondani, and today we are looking at the rise of experience-led travel. Gabby, how are you doing?
6: Hello, so good, thanks, and you?
1: I am doing well, and you know what? I thought to myself with our topic today that experience-led travel came about because people got richer and richer. That's just the first thought that came to my mind, where people are like, what else can we buy?
6: It's very, very possible. Let's go to space. How about that?
1: Right, just for fun. So let's talk about experience-led travel and maybe what qualifies as an experience.
6: Yes, perfect. So it's a big trend. TripAdvisor, which is one of the world's largest and most trusted travel platforms, it's a free platform. It's used by millions of travelers around the world to basically decide what's worth doing when they visit a destination. It's very much user-generated content. A lot of people do reviews, so it's very much fellow travelers contributing content. But TripAdvisor vets everything. So they are a very credible, trusted travel source when it comes to travel planning and that kind of thing. So every year, TripAdvisor, they do their Best of the Best awards. And this particular list that they did basically showed that people aren't planning trips necessarily around destinations anymore. There obviously, of course, are people who plan specific trips for destinations. But a lot more people are planning specific trips centered around experiences specifically.
1: Okay, so let's start looking at what some of these experiences are.
6: Yes, so one of the trends that they found was people looking for once-in-a-lifetime kind of experiences. So TripAdvisor, they're seeing a demand for unique, story-worthy experiences, which is on the rise. People basically want moments that they'll remember forever, not just the photos. Of course, the photos help you remember the specific moments that you did have. Travelers are seeking really memorable adventures and also alternatives to overcrowded attractions. So some of the examples featured in the TripAdvisor list under the once-in-a-lifetime category, going to see the Iceland tectonic plates by snorkeling, which is something out of this world, something so like you would never even think of. It's something so crazy. Safari experiences, the Northern Lights, and then also luxury train journeys or river cruises. We've touched on river cruises also becoming very popular.
7: The luxury train journeys just sounds phenomenal, especially when you see some of those ones that are available around the world. We have our very own train, but wow. Some of them are insane. Never underestimate how much luxury you can get on a train.
6: Absolutely.
7: All right, what's the next one?
6: Next, the second trend is immersive and cultural travel. So basically, travelers wanting to travel and feel like they've experienced the place, not just visited it. So instead of, for example, instead of just eating pasta in Italy, travelers want to go and learn how to make it in someone's home, probably a little nonna's home in a little village in Italy. Walking tours with local guides, a very popular one is in Porto, which is one of the top-ranked experiences on TripAdvisor. And also homestays and small group travel, also very, very popular from an immersive and cultural travel perspective.
7: Can you maybe explain what you mean by that? So is the travel done in a way where somebody curates for you to have a more, in inverted commas, authentic experience, like you say, where you are living with the people from that place?
6: Yes, so you can find packages and tours that are specifically catered around that, where you can specifically stay in locals' homes, where you go from different locals' homes to locals' homes. Of course, for something like that, you need to make sure that the travel operator that you're booking with is credible and that there's nothing untoward about the kind of things that they're booking. One of the I know the very trusted ones are your Insight Vacations, your Cost Savers. A lot of those global tours actually organize a lot of those personal experiences and things within homestays and people culturally within the different destinations that they travel to. So, yes, just look into tried and trusted credible companies from that perspective.
7: Yeah, because I was about to say, why do I feel like this could get really creepy very fast?
6: Absolutely.
7: All right, we definitely make sure it is with just verified people. What else is considered an awesome experience?
6: So trend number three, we've got movement-based travel. So this is basically just more active and experiential travel. So think cycling tours through Europe, think tuk-tuk journeys in Southeast Asia, Vespa food tours in Vietnam, your hiking, your kayaking, your motorbike routes. And then sort of following on from this one onto trend number four is wellness and sweat jetting. So this is basically combining travel with fitness, well-being, and personal growth. So this is basically creating trips around fitness or outdoor activities. So I think a lot of South Africans love these kinds of things, yoga retreats, your hiking holidays, your nature-based escapes, or trips centered around specific marathons or cycling events. So it's no longer just about an escape. It's also a form of self-investment.
7: I absolutely like that one because it sounds like it is quite fun. Making it against a specific event like that. Now let's look at wellness and sweat jetting. What does that even mean?
6: So this is the one we briefly touched on now around yoga retreats and
7: yes. And I didn't know the term is like, but it so makes sense and I get it completely. Because I'm seeing a lot of people, they love going to Bali for those kinds of experiences.
6: Oh, yes. And there are even specific companies that do, I think they're actually called Active Escapes. They do like intense physical activity kind of holidays in some of the most beautiful locations. I've seen they do trips to the Maldives. They do trips exactly like you mentioned to Bali, to all destinations. I think they've even done some trips to Cape Town. But again, quite high intensity active holiday. So if that's your vibe, definitely consider a sweat jetting type of a trip.
7: All right, the next one.
6: Next up, trend number five is shareable and social moments. This is one that's probably not a surprise. Social media, of course, playing a very big role, but the idea of it is evolving. So it's almost shifting from just being pretty pictures to unique personal experiences. So people are looking for unique landscapes. One of the most popular, of course, being Bali, also one of the more affordable destinations for South Africans to travel to. The hot air ballooning in Cappadocia, your unexpected activities, again, we mentioned the snorkeling, the tectonic plates. In Reunion Island, you can go and hike through lava tunnels under the volcano, also something incredible. Also going more for your hidden gems versus your big crowded landmarks. Of course, there are a lot of people, when you do go to the popular destinations, you do, of course, want to see those landmarks, but there is quite a big shift more towards hidden gems for those more personal experiences, deeper meanings, and a bit more of a connection to an experience.
7: Okay, so let's look at the next trend.
6: So those are the main trends, but in terms of like why all of this matters for South Africans from that perspective is we can even take these kinds of experiences and these trends and make them local. So from a South African trends perspective, we are seeing people traveling a little less frequently, but they are spending more time in places when they do travel. So it's almost this want to get maximum value from your long haul trips. So if people, for example, are traveling from South Africa, if we're going overseas, we're traveling usually a good 10 to 15 hours to the various destinations. When you're planning those kinds of trips, you want something unforgettable at the end of it. Popular regions linked to this, specifically, of course, Europe with your culture and your history, Southeast Asia, of course, very popular destination. We've mentioned it, quite affordable, quite a few of the destinations, quite affordable for South Africans in the Rand. They're very immersive and they do give us more value. And then, of course, bucket list destinations, Peru, Iceland, Turkey, all of those beautiful places.
7: And I think you've given us a couple of ideas when it comes to updating our bucket list. Gabby Brondoni, thank you for joining us.
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1: With a wrap of your eyewitness news, I'm Puleng Maake. All schools in the Eden and Central Karoo districts will be closed today and tomorrow due to a severe weather warning. The Western Cape Education Department has made the call after consultation with the Disaster Management Center. The Weather Service has issued an orange level 8 for disruptive rainfall, with forecasters saying the approaching cut-off low pressure system could bring heavy rain, strong winds, rough seas and bitterly cold conditions. The latest weather warning comes just weeks after devastating floods swept through parts of the province, claiming 11 lives. Education MEC David Mania.
2: Our default position is always to keep schools open and only to close schools in exceptional circumstances. But we are mindful of the severity of the warnings in place. All schools are expected to open on Friday, the 5th of June, 2026.
1: President Cyril Ramaphosa has urged South Africans to buckle up and prepare for tougher economic times, saying global developments beyond government's control will slow down gains. Delivering the budget for the presidency in the National Assembly yesterday, Ramaphosa said government has made gains in inviting investment to the country and improving its international credit rating. However, he says that the Israel-US war on Iran is likely to continue, having a knock-on effect on cash-strapped South Africans.
3: When local investors show confidence in the prospects of the economy of our country, international investors follow suit.
1: Organizers of the June 30th shutdown against undocumented foreign nationals have cautioned those with hidden agendas not to associate themselves with the mass demonstration. Civic organization March in March, Insizwa Nobunsizwa Foundation and several community members will protest on the migration issue, demanding that those who are in the country illegally leave. The march comes after a number of protests on the issue. Protesters have on several occasions blamed the government for failing to enforce immigration laws. Following its investigation into the Free State Government's bursary scandal, the Special Investigating Unit says the province is grappling with a deep moral crisis. The SIU has released the findings of its three-year probe into the improper awarding of government bursaries in the province. The investigation found that several senior officials were involved in irregularly awarding bursaries to students, costing the state millions of rand. Acting SIU head Leonard Lekgetho says corruption appears to have become normalized in parts of government.
4: The SIU investigated is exposed not just maladministration, but moral favor, a collapse in civic duty and ethical leadership. Official turn opportunity into exploitation and service into self-interest. They evaluated the trust of the people and the vision of our democracy.
1: And the crime intelligence officer who blew the whistle on a large consignment of cocaine in Durban has been testifying at the Madlanga Commission. In June 2021, police confiscated 541 kilograms of cocaine from a shipping container in the Isipingo depot south of Durban. The cocaine, with estimated street value of over 200 million rand, was later stolen from a Hawks storage facility a few months later. The theft has been the focus of the commission, with allegations of irregularities and police corruption. Testifying before the commission yesterday, Durban-based crime intelligence officer Chabulani Duma has denied allegations by a previous witness that he interfered with a drug bust.
5: I did not play any role in the management of crime scene and handling of exhibits, because that would be interference and it was not part of my mandate. I, however, observed, in order to prepare my reports for my office, crime intelligence officer do not get involved in calling off the crime scene, calling off local criminal record center or forensics.
1: A look at your weather. A partly cloudy Wednesday in store for Gauteng today. Joburg dropping to overnight lows of 7 degrees, peaking at 21, Pretoria 8 and 22, Vereeniging 3 peaking at 20 degrees, and Cape Town's cloudy and windy today, along with strong southeasterly winds at a low of 14, peaking at 18 degrees. The top story in EWN. All schools in the Eden and Central Karoo districts will be closed today and tomorrow due to a severe weather warning. And that's a wrap of your eyewitness news.
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10: Ebola is still spreading inside the Democratic Republic of the Congo, and there are growing fears that the Bundibugyo strain of the virus behind this outbreak could spread across the borders of East Africa. In fact, Uganda has joined Rwanda in closing its borders to the DRC, which violates World Health Organization guidelines. So can this Ebola outbreak be contained? 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I am Eddie Micah Jr., and you are welcome to Africa Link, the podcast connecting you to the stories that matter.
9: Africa Link, every weekday here on DW.
10: The World Health Organization has warned of a very high risk of the rare Bundibugyo strain of Ebola spreading across the DRC. And that's especially worrying because there are no approved vaccines or treatments for this strain. More than 1,000 suspected cases and over 200 suspected deaths have already been reported, and the numbers are expected to rise. The outbreak was confirmed weeks late, while ongoing conflict in eastern Congo, mass displacement and poor infrastructure are making the response even harder. WHO Director General Tedros Ghebreyesus has called for a ceasefire to allow health workers safe access, warning that attacks on medical facilities are making it nearly impossible to track cases and contacts. My colleague Michael Oku spoke with the DRC's foreign minister, Therese Kayikwamba Wagner. She starts by explaining why it is so difficult to control the outbreak of Ebola in the Rwanda-backed M23 controlled areas.
11: Well, I think this shows us to what extent this is an issue that converges, unfortunately, with security dynamics. What is very important now when we're faced with a disease such as Ebola is the capacity to respond fast, to have the trust of communities. And this shows us to what extent the M23 and Rwanda, because it's important to emphasize that the areas we're speaking of are not just occupied by the M23 rebellion, they're occupied by Rwanda and the Rwandan army. It is difficult to envisage sustainable and successful emergency response in areas that are occupied by foreign forces. This is why the Congolese government insists on the fact that more than ever, Rwanda needs to withdraw out of the DRC in order to enable the Congolese state to resume its presence, but also to provide the direly needed humanitarian assistance and healthcare that is necessary in these areas in order to prevent any further spread of the disease. I think in any conflict situation, what normally has to prevail is international humanitarian law. It is the law of that governs us even in moments of conflict. Unfortunately, we have seen over the months and years that Rwanda has no respect whatsoever for that. But this situation is shedding a different light on the overarching dynamics. And I think it is an imperative now for us to make sure that the access is given back to the Congolese government in order for us to avoid any catastrophe and further spread of the disease.
12: Minister, I want to make sure that I'm hearing you correctly. Are you saying that in order to properly contain this emergency, deal with this emergency in the eastern part of your country, it is contingent on Rwanda's removing themselves from that space?
11: Of course. Rwanda has no interest whatsoever in preserving Congolese lives. We have seen that over the past years.
12: So the disease could run, I'm sorry to interrupt you, but I want to make sure that the audience is clear on this. the disease could run rampant in that part of the country. You're suggesting.
11: Of course.
12: If your combatants maintain their presence there.
11: Of course. And in addition to that, set aside the fact that Rwanda has no respect whatsoever for Congolese lives and no interest to preserve them, you add to that their proxy, their M23, that is, you know, setting up the semblance of a parallel administration, but has no experience whatsoever in running an emergency public health response. Mm. So these are the ingredients. In addition to that, of course, all the other challenges that we have seen in other parts of the country, these are the ingredients for a catastrophic further evolution of the disease in these areas. And that's why it is imperative, it is a public health imperative that Rwanda and the M23 withdraw from these areas and that the control of the situation is handed over to entities that A, have the mandate to do so, and B, have the experience and expertise to do so.
12: I understand that these are your combatants, but given the severe case here, the fact that you have a virus, a highly contagious virus that could kill hundreds, if not thousands, of people, is there any effort on the DRC side to work with your enemies here, with the M23 as well as the Rwandan government, to start effectively dealing with the public health emergency?
11: Well, the issue here is, what can we expect from the M23 when you speak of working with them? Are we going to train them on how to run a health emergency response? I don't think so. Rwanda denies the fact that it is present, that it is present in the DRC. So obviously they're not going to play an active role. We find ourselves in a situation where one side of the equation, Rwanda, being unwilling because it would be confirming their presence, and the other side of the equation, the M23, is unable because they do not have the expertise. Now, in a situation of such a magnitude, the imperative is to save lives. The imperative is not to satisfy the political appetite of Kigali or the political appetite of the M23. We are talking about hundreds of thousands of human lives that are now on the line. And this is a moral imperative. And I think it is important now for all stakeholders to acknowledge the extent of responsibility they're willing to bear in light of such an impending catastrophe. For the Congolese government, it is clear that the Rwandan government has no intention in providing a response in DRC because it would confirm its presence, even though it has been established. And on the other side, the M23 is ill-equipped, unable, and unfit to run a catastrophe response of this magnitude. We need to have the experts on the ground, and these are international experts as well as Congolese experts. The Congolese government must return to Goma and Bukavu.
12: U.S. aid to the DRC dropped from nearly $1.2 billion in fiscal year 2024 to just $67 million by late 2025, a collapse in funding that aid workers say left your country dangerously exposed ahead of this outbreak. Washington simultaneously, as you well know, withdrew funding from the WHO, dissolved USAID, and cut support for the CDC, the very institutions needed to detect and contain outbreaks like this one. One could easily argue the U.S. is both your security partner and the architect of the conditions that made this crisis worse. How do you reconcile that?
11: Right now, we're focusing on getting through this crisis. I think this is the most important part. The U.S. is a sovereign country. I think the decisions that they took to withdraw funding were not specific to the DRC. I think they withdrew funding from a number of places. So we do not perceive this as a specific act against the DRC. Of course, the repercussions were felt. But at the same time, we are very satisfied with the fact that the United States of America have stepped up very rapidly as soon as the epidemic was declared. I think there will be lessons that will have to be drawn from this experience, obviously, on our side, on the side of the Congolese government, on the side of our partners, and how we see our partnerships evolving. I think this is completely legitimate. But the priority right now ought to be, how do we weather this storm? How do we overcome this epidemic? And in the future, how do we prevent this from happening again?
12: Understood. Minister, the UN warns that more than 4 million people in the DRC risk being deprived of all humanitarian aid. And the World Food Program has dramatically cut its planned assistance to your country due to funding gaps. This was before the Ebola outbreak. I wonder, do you believe the international community is retreating from the DRC? And what is your government itself doing with its own resources to ensure the country's survival doesn't depend on the outside world?
11: I think that's the first point we need to be focusing on. How do we further greater self-reliance? How do we further greater capacity to cover our own needs at the level of the Congolese government? And I think President Tshisekedi has been very resolute about this. It's been going hand in hand with investing more in local services and making sure that basic services are provided to our communities. Also investing more in sectors that have been unfortunately neglected for decades, such as agriculture. I think this is the first step in order to cover issues such as food security. And so we see very important investments and efforts being targeted or channeled towards these areas that have been neglected for decades. Obviously, they will not materialize immediately. So these are works in progress, and we hope that in the middle term, we will have already first results that will help us stabilize the situation and reduce our reliance on outside assistance and aid.
12: DRC Foreign Minister Therese Kayigwamba Wagner.
10: Thank you. All right, let's get more from Dr. Jean Kaseya, Director General, Africa Centers for Disease Control and Prevention. Hello and welcome to the program, sir. So Africa CDC has declared this Ebola outbreak a public health emergency of continental security. More than 100 people have died, hundreds more suspected cases. How serious really is this outbreak?
13: This outbreak is so serious because we see in a few days, we moved from 40 deaths that were reported to 116. And we are talking about 4 to 5 days. And we also know that what we have is underestimated because we are waiting for the outcome of the active surveillance that we are conducting now. We decided to declare this outbreak a public health emergency of continental security because we know when there is an outbreak in more than one country, we call a committee of experts, the emergency consultative group, where African experts are sitting to analyze data and to provide recommendation to the Director General Africa CDC if we can declare this outbreak public health emergency of continental security. Then we start to conduct the political process, calling the president of the Burundi, who was the AU chair, calling President Ramaphosa, who was the AU champion for pandemic prevention and response, and calling the African Union chairperson. This is the process that led to declare the public health emergency of continental security.
10: Right. I mean, it really does sound serious how you're putting it. And the World Health Organization believes that this outbreak is going to further increase. I mean, they expect more infections coming up. But they also say this may have been spreading for weeks, possibly even months, before it was detected. With the outbreak in West Africa, I remember 10 years ago, that was a long delay, a month, right? It led to the biggest Ebola outbreak in history. Could that happen again this time, you think?
13: Look, we are conducting studies to better know this virus. My experience now dealing with outbreaks, I take each outbreak seriously. And I don't speculate around the outbreak if it's less or more serious. I just take it seriously. What we know, for the time that it was declared, and as you know, it's Africa CDC that declared that on the 15th of May, I made it because we saw that two countries were affected. In our protocol, when the outbreak is in more than one country, it becomes the mandate of Africa CDC. Even we don't have to wait for the national authorities to declare that. We declare that. And this is why we did it, and we are working. Now, I'm in DRC. Tomorrow, I'm flying to Uganda. And on Saturday, I'm calling for a cross-border meeting DRC authorities and ministers, they will fly to Kampala, and I will bring also some other partners. Then we'll have one plan to respond to this outbreak.
10: Right. The current outbreak is linked to the rare Bundibugyo strain, for which there's still no approved vaccine or specific treatment. So what tools do you have to contain the outbreak?
13: Let me start by saying, when Africans are talking about an equitable way to deal with human beings, all of us, we are human beings. Because this outbreak was discovered in 2007, it means 19 years back. Now, let me say, if it was in Europe or it was in the US, now we could have already vaccines and medicines available. But because it was in Africa, there was no interest to develop this vaccine. Now we are taking this issue seriously. I called for a meeting of big pharma, of research and development companies. We are working together with WHO. We need, and we are having some candidate vaccine. We need a vaccine by the end of this year. But for now, because we don't have vaccine, we don't have medicine, it's mostly what we call the public health measures that can help us to stop the transmission. It means the more detection. This is why we need more capacity. We need more $1 million to buy diagnostic capacity. We need to isolate those who are sick. We need to conduct dignified funerals. We need also to provide information for water and sanitation. And more importantly, we need to protect our health workers. These are a number of measures that we are putting in place to stop transmission of this disease.
10: Right. Look, I know this is not a pandemic yet, right? But there are people that are worried. Should people be worried about lockdowns, border closures, or is that not necessary in your opinion?
13: You know, every year, Africa CDC manage around 200, more than 200 outbreaks in Africa. It takes our time, it makes us busy. And we have experience, we have people, we have the know-how, and we are clear. Stopping movement of people is not what we are recommending. Closing borders is not what we are recommending. I think people, they saw that Africa CDC released a press statement against the decision made by the U.S. government to impose travel restrictions to DRC, to Uganda, and to South Sudan. Even what I don't understand, South Sudan, where we have zero cases reported, why are they under travel restrictions? These are some measures that we don't understand in Africa. No one can explain to me why.
10: What do you think?
13: I already said that in our statement. We say they have to lift this decision. What African countries they need today is how European countries, other Western countries, they can come to support us. The chairperson of African Commission wrote to all partners to come to support Africa, so this is to better support African countries. We are meeting on Saturday. By Sunday, we'll have a joint plan for all countries infected, but also countries at risk. Then we'll start to work with African countries, how much they can give to play solidarity, but also with our partners from Germany and others. It's time to apply solidarity. It's not time to punish, especially punishing countries that are applying transparency, because that one will backfire in the future. The lesson we are giving to this country is don't apply transparency when you have outbreak, because you'll be punished. This is what we don't want in Africa.
10: Right. So for those listening, especially people in the DRC, there definitely are concerns of, you know, the worst case scenario. So I want you to help talk to them. What can Congolese people and others that are affected by this do to protect themselves?
13: I'm saying to

0: in place to stop the transmission. The third one, we have the willingness to provide funding from Africa and from our partners to fulfill our commitment. And the fourth one, we are conducting research and development to find very quickly, in a few months, medicines and vaccines. Today, Congolese people, they must say, the Director General of Africa CDC told us, the government of DRC is doing a great job. The government of Uganda is doing a great job. The situation can be controlled if all of us, we implement public health measures, as I said.
1: Right. A final one before you go. Look, we've been talking about Ebola outbreaks for a while. In the DRC, the people you just addressed, there's already been 17 different outbreaks. So it happens quite often. Can the continent prevent future Ebola outbreaks from becoming regional or continental health crisis? Are we just going to have to live with Ebola outbreaks in the near future?
0: Look, we had Ebola recently in DRC in a region called Bulape. It didn't spread across all other regions. Why? Because this strain called Zaire, we have vaccine, we have medicine. We managed to control that. The issue here, why do we have this Budibungyo outbreak in Ituri spreading like that? First, because we are in an area where there is insecurity. But we have also density of population. It means the movement of population is huge. And it's also a mining region. It means people are coming to look for wealth there. These are all factors that are explaining the spread, the quick spread of this outbreak. We also have issue on detection. If we had early detection and we have a measure that can, we have a way that we can report the result early to the capital, I think we could avoid the unnecessary deaths that we have. It means we have so many lessons by first implementing, making sure that people, they know, because they know symptoms, because we are in a region where we have regular outbreaks. Second, to make sure that we decentralize the laboratory network to detect quickly. And third, we put in place the digital system to send the report quickly. And also, we need to stop with the insecurity. That is a major factor of spreading outbreak.
1: Right. Thank you very much for that. Dr. Jean Kaseya, Director General, Africa Centers for Disease Control and Prevention. Thank you.
0: Thank you so much.
1: The situation in Eastern DRC shows just how closely conflict and public health are linked, doesn't it? And for those internally displaced by conflict, it's a big challenge.
2: With Ebola and the insecurity, our situation is really difficult. We're spending a lot of money. Our expenses have multiplied. Our situation has become difficult. We no longer have enough to eat. And our children have become street children. They have nowhere to live. Where we live, things are so complicated. Our houses are in terrible state. Our situation is very difficult.
3: We are asking for hand washing kits. And above all, the most important thing here, what we are asking for, is toilet maintenance. The toilets are already overflowing. There are rats running around in the toilets and getting into the pots. First and foremost, we are asking for help to empty our toilets. We are emptying them with our hands. This is essential to prevent this disease.
4: Have isolated cases of resistance. Nevertheless, most travelers understand and let us take their temperatures. We're asking the Congolese government to provide us with protective equipment. At the moment, we have nothing. We're making do with what we have. Sometimes we use a face mask for as long as 2 days.
1: We are dealing with a highly contagious Ebola virus. It spreads through contact with bodily fluids such as vomit, blood, or semen. Symptoms include fever, vomiting, diarrhea, and muscle pain. So watch out for all of those. Ultimately, ending this outbreak will require more than vaccines and treatments. Security, stability, and trust in public health systems are just as critical. That said, Congo has dealt with 17 previous Ebola outbreaks. So there is hope that its experience can help contain this one before it spreads further. What do you think? Share your thoughts with us on Facebook at

0: 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This show was co-produced and edited by Isaac Mugabe. And I am Eddie Micah Jr. Thanks for listening.
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0: Hello and welcome to Science Unscripted. It's Connor here.
1: Thank you.
0: We are going to dedicate this show today to one thing only, one of the major challenges facing certain parts of the world, not the whole world, and this is the fertility crisis, or the drop in population over time, and that accelerates with every passing generation. If the number of babies had per couple drops below 2.1 on average, and here in Europe, countries are far below that. And this has long-term consequences a lot of people haven't thought about.
1: It starts with a big question, and that is, do you want to have kids? And the only person who can answer that question, obviously, are women.
0: Right? And so we hit the streets of Bonn, Germany, to talk to as many young women as we could about how they see things, and really, do they want to have children?
2: My name is Mary, and I'm 19.
0: And Mary, do you want to have kids?
2: No. Because I don't want to have children because nowadays it's a lot of, I think, pressure. Like, and a lot of, I don't know the English word.
1: Say it in German.
2: Verantwortung.
1: Responsibility.
2: Yes, responsibility. And I don't want to bring a child into this world with the fear of, I don't know, of him or her or whatever being in danger or anything. I don't like that. And if you have a man that takes the responsibility and you have a good husband, that's good. But it's always the woman at the end of the day.
0: Are you sitting here with your mom?
3: That's my grandma.
0: With your grandma. Mm-hmm. If the cost of having children is taken into account, would you then think to yourself, hey maybe a kid or a couple kids? How many?
2: I'm not gonna lie, this world is made for men. I'm so sorry, but it is kind of made for men, like the everything, like even so many people don't know about the woman's cycle and the menstrual thing and everything else. And if the world would know how to deal with it and how to deal with postpartum stuff and everything else, yes, I would consider to have one kid, one child, yes. Even if I have to take care of it alone or with a partner, I don't know. But if I would have the security and would know that the world, you know, would take care and everything would be fine, yes, of course. Yeah.
0: Katrina, do you want to have kids?
4: I think that's kind of a complicated question for myself, because, like, in my past, there are a lot of things that I need to work through, and I think in this economy, it's really expensive to have kids, but the partner is also like a very high point that needs to be like good to say that. Like, I need to have a partner that I can trust with this, and that we are kind of sharing the same, like, how we want to raise our children. I think that's also a big factor.
0: And do you feel like guys your age are there? You're laughing. You're smiling.
1: Hey, hold on. You're both laughing. You're both.
5: Yeah, so guys our age, I would just, it's hard, kind of, we have so much, so many possibilities to just do whatever we want. We have the chance to do that, and I'm very thankful for that. But I think a lot of people, guys, like, a lot of one-night stands and stuff like that. No one is really up for, like, real connection. It's very fast, kind of.
4: And I would say that there is, like, a big gap between what people want, and I would say that most of the times women are met with, like, either old standards from guys, like, you need to be at home, you need to be, like, not working, you're just taking care of the kids, and I'm going to be the one that brings the money in. And or there's also this hookup culture where commitment is just avoided at all costs, and there are just new names dropping right and left to kind of avoid talking about commitment as a topic itself.
1: And that was Katrina, that last person you were hearing there, and Jolie. I'm not sure that she said her name. They were both 22. Both of them want kids, or would want two kids possibly, but they don't know whether they're going to be able to have those two kids because of the way they see the world right now. It's pretty much what's going on there.
0: Yeah, we talked to a lot of different people, and this was kind of a common thing among young people. And for this next part, or for the next chapter, I guess, of this episode, we're about to get into an interview on this topic, on how to possibly improve the situation. And for the right reasons, I guess, and to make sure we're talking about it in the right way and for the right reasons, we are joined today by Carla Bleicher. Carla, thanks for being here with us.
3: Sure. Thank you for having me.
0: Yeah. And I'm just going to kind of straight up say it, that this next conversation about how to encourage women to have children is with a researcher from Norway, a guy. And we thought it was important to have someone in here who's not a guy, who can tell us if we're kind of veering off course at all. So thank you, Carla, for being here as we talk to an evolutionary scholar named Mads Larsen.
6: Science Unscripted.
7: Hi, my name is Mads Larsen. I'm an evolutionary scholar who studies low fertility. And me and my colleagues recently published a paper where we offer a new explanation to part of the fertility crisis, and also offer a suggestion what we think might be the most realistic means for significantly increasing fertility to get it closer to a survival level.
0: Let's start with the new suggestion there for what is contributing to the fertility crisis. What is it?
7: The fertility crisis that we are in now has many causes, but the main trigger was that seismic shift that we went through after 1969. We became the first human societies in our species history with free women. And women are now free to choose their own partners. They are economically independent and they have effective contraception. And in that situation, we're now seeing increasing single rates and declining fertility. And if we don't do something about this, unless we're able to find solutions, all of the countries in the world with free women will steer towards self-eradication. This fertility crisis is really hard to relate to. And many fertility researchers, and particularly perhaps women and feminists, feel that it's a very uncomfortable discussion. But in the long run, this is about the survival of our nations and the future of free women. So we should get to the point where we can have a mature discussion about this so that we may be able to start finding solutions that may actually work.
0: How do we do that without sounding gross, Mads? I mean, it feels a little odd, feels kind of uncomfortable for us to be sitting here talking about how do we get women to have more babies.
7: Yeah. It's very uncomfortable, and that's why we're not having this discussion. Germany has been in this situation since 1970, and you're quite low now. You're at below 1.4. That means that in just three generations, you will have lost more than 70% of your children. So the future we're staring to is even worse than the uncomfort we will have by discussing today. This unfortunate, from our modern perspective, necessity from nature that if our communities are to survive, we actually have to reproduce them because women have the uterus. They're the ones who have to have the babies. So the stakes are enormous, both for our societies and free women. So we should try to have a more mature conversation and try to find solutions, even though it can be uncomfortable.
3: I'm wondering whether saying, well, the freedom for women is kind of the problem here, at least when it comes to fertility, isn't a little misleading, perhaps? Is it not the men that we need to be talking about here?
7: Well, the main challenge has been that now that women are free, meaning that they, for the first time in human history, can choose their own long and short-term partners instead of having arranged marriage, which was the norm throughout our species history. And in addition, they have economic independence, so they don't need a man, and they have reliable contraception, so they can have sex without necessarily becoming pregnant. The way that affects female mating psychology is that they will recalibrate their partner criteria. So what we see is that a shrinking group of men is considered good enough by women, and an increasing group of men are not considered good enough for relationship, which means that there's an increasing competition among women for a shrinking proportion of men. So you have a dynamic here where it becomes harder and harder for a woman to find a man that she considered good enough and that her emotions will react to by falling in love.
3: Okay, but so what is the solution here then? Is it for women to lower their standards, or is it for men to, I don't know, receive training? I suppose there is also talk, you know, about this male loneliness epidemic, and I suppose yes, that is down to women having more choices now. How do we approach that then?
7: Yeah, so that is the problem. When more and more men are excluded from intimacy, love, family life, fatherhood, they will become lonely, and that will affect what we see as male marginalization. It will affect their motivation systems. It will trigger depression. But no, in the modern world, we can, especially in feminist countries like Norway and Germany, we cannot ask women to lower their standards. One of the core identity points of modernity is that our partner choices are governed by our emotions. So we can't tell women to have sex with and be with men that they don't have the right emotions for. So at least in the short to midterm, probably the only effective means for significantly raising fertility rates that we have at our disposal is to make it easier for women to have children on their own. Not just easier, but attractive.
1: And what would that vision look like for people listening to this around the world? What exactly do you have in mind for how we can fix this problem?
7: Well, women need to know that they have the economic and social resources forcing single motherhood. That means that women themselves have to decide whether they want to work full-time, part-time, or not at all when they're raising their children. It means creating living environments where they have, where they know that they're secured a place to live through their child's upbringing, where there are social resources through neighbors who are in the same situation who can help each other out, and where there perhaps also is access to childcare 24 hours a day. It's about creating a better environment for women.
3: I think you make a really interesting point there, saying that that one factor that definitely needs to change is kind of to make society an easier place to have children, right? Like maybe working part time more acceptable, change laws of, you know, how much time can a new mother get time off before she has to go to work, all that stuff. But the other thing is, I think to make it more appealing for women to have children is to have the other side of the partnership, the men in this case, kind of to contribute more, right? Because even though we say, you know, especially in our free societies where you are seeing this issue, that yes, of course, you know, there are equal rights and mothers and fathers contribute equally, but the reality is that most of childcare and the emotional care, and then later, you know, all these tasks of helping with homework, driving kids somewhere, all that stuff still mostly lies on the mother's shoulders. And I think that's a big factor also why some women who might, you know, ideally have 2.4 children shy away from that, because they know from experience and seeing the world around them that most of the work will still be with them. So how can you change that?
7: Well, that's what we used to believe up until 2010. After 1968, Norwegian and German fertility rates both collapsed, and all across the nations with free women, the fertility rate collapsed. But in Scandinavia, we did something different that allowed us to be an anomaly from the 80s until 2010, where we almost had replacement level fertility. Because we have the most gender equal societies in the world, with the most contributing fathers, and the strongest family welfare. But that doesn't help create the relationships. So we still have that single rate. Half of women in their most fertile years do not have a partner. And that's not a question of gender equality or lack of resources. We have exceptionally generous benefits here. But that has the unfortunate effect of putting additional downward pressure on pair bonding rates. Because the better off women are, the freer they are, the more economically dependent they are, the more they're likely to raise their partner requirements.
0: You said or implied that the Nordic countries had success with their generous family policies.
7: Yeah.
0: Up until 2010. What changed in 2010?
7: Two things. So what we focus on in the article that we wrote is the cohabitation rate, how the single rate just keeps increasing. So when we created this new mating ecology, the single rate just kept decreasing. So the non-cohabitation rate for women 20 to 34 doubled from 23% to 46% from 1977 to 2022. So there just aren't any, there's just not enough couples to incentivize financially. When half of women are single in their most fertile years, a little bit of extra money, daycare, all that, it's very good for couples that are dual earners. And for that, it worked. But if you're a single woman, that doesn't make up for the partner you lack. And then since 2010, we've also had another problem where partnerships have become less stable and a less secure platform for births. So actually the most of the actual decline in fertility there was because those who had entered into partnerhood didn't have children at the rate they used to. In fact, now in Finland, partnership is more likely to end in separation than in childbirth. And it didn't used to be that way. So we've lost the relationships, and the relationships we have become more unstable and less secure.
3: I just wanted to go back to something that you said a little bit earlier, that, you know, societies need to listen to women and figure out what it would take for them to want to have more children. And also you said to be single mothers. So is the idea really it's easier to improve conditions in a society for women to raise children on their own than it is to train men, I suppose, to be valuable partners to do it with?
7: Yeah, that's not possible. You can't tell a group to just be better. Men are the way men are, the same way women are the way they are. And that's a result of the genes we have, how our mating psychology has evolved, how we've been shaped by millions of years in evolution, and then how that psychology manifests itself precisely in the environment in which we live now. What has changed is women's calibration of partner criteria and their thresholds for what an acceptable partner is. And then to turn around and tell men that they have to become better and live up to those raised thresholds, it's humans just don't work that way. You can't tell a group to become better in any regard. It just doesn't work that way.
1: Mads, if nothing is done, what is our world going to look like in a couple generations with regard to this fertility crisis? Can you paint a picture for the people listening to this right now? What is this thing going to look like here?
7: For the first next decades, we're not going to notice this in a catastrophic way. But the time is really ticking because women's ideal fertility declines with the actual fertility. So now when we in Norway and Germany still have women that want more than two children, that is a really valuable resource because it means that we can just incentivize women to have the children they actually want. We see in those countries that are ahead of us, several Asian countries, women's fertility ideals are significantly below 2.1. And once you're in that territory, no liberal open society means can restore fertility to survival rates, because you would then need coercive means to have women have more children than they actually want to. And that's definitely not a society that we want to live in. Miraculously, we've created societies with free women, but that's only half the job. Now we have to do the other half and make sure those societies can survive.
0: In order to prevent a Handmaid's Tale type scenario where women's rights are slowly but surely stripped away until they become, what, a vessel for procreation?
7: Well, no. I wouldn't say that women in Africa and the Middle East are mere vessels for procreation. This has to do about gender roles, what rights women have. And I wouldn't say that life is nightmarish for women in countries that still reproduce their numbers. And the good news is it is possible. Israel has done it. So Israel has a really high fertility and very free women. So it's not impossible. But every country has to find their own solution, and we can't copy Israel. So Germany has to find theirs, and Norway have to find theirs. Otherwise, feminism will disappear and liberal modernity will have failed.
1: And what is the secret that Israel has found out that we can't copy here?
7: They have a very distinct history and culture. They've kept it going longer than anyone. They've been at it for more than 3,000 years. And I'm pretty sure they're not going to allow Tinder to finish the job that Hitler failed with. They have a very concrete relationship to existence. It's such an ingrained part of their culture that they need to survive and reproduce. So it's closer to their to their understanding of reality. Well, while in a country like Norway and Germany, it's really hard to make an argument for why we should even exist. We've never really had to have that discussion in a while. So it all becomes very abstract to us.
0: One thing I feel has to be asked or said out loud, you view these developments uncritically, correct? I believe if I understand you correctly, you're saying that this is how things are now. Nearly half of women in reproductive ages are not cohabitating. They are pickier or choosier or more selective about who they want to partner with, which men, and more importantly, which ones they don't want anything to do with. They're living more independent and free lives. That is a fact that we're not criticizing. That's just what you're saying is a fact. That's something we have to accept as it is, because it is what it is.
7: You don't have to accept that, but that's one of the premises for our argument, that we want to exist and we want there to be free women also in the future. But I mean, it's a perfectly legitimate position to want to go back to traditional family values. And I'm sure some countries will go down that path. Some countries have started to a small degree. But from a Norwegian point of view, and I would guess a Northwestern European point of view, I think we all first really want to try hard to try to solve this without sacrificing female freedoms.
1: This talk that we've been having here with you and Connor and Carla, is it something that we just don't do because we're afraid of it? Or why is it so hard to talk about this topic?
7: So it's really hard to wrap your head around the magnitude of this, that it's actually about self-eradication. And the second part is that it's very uncomfortable that this is a consequence of what I refer to as free women, and that fertility researchers refer to as the second demographic transition. So it's just very unpleasant. So a lot of people feel that it's safer to put their head in the sand and just pretend that this isn't really a problem and hope that either that it's not a problem or that it somehow will work itself out in the long run and that it's not something we need to worry about for 100 years perhaps.
0: And what about being a man and talking about this? I mean, Gabe and I discussed this before we talked to you, Mads. It does feel kind of...
7: Yeah, unfortunately, it's such a large majority of men discussing this. This is even framed as a manosphere topic. I was in a debate with a top Norwegian fertility researchers, and they speculated that maybe I was right-wing or had very ulterior motives for wanting to talk about this, that my purpose was to take away female freedoms for even being interested in the topic. So it's just, it's difficult to understand, and there's so many political tensions with it, but it may be a comfortable short-term solution to ignore it, but in the long term, it's not. And especially, I mean, this is the most important women's cause that ever existed. There's never been anything that should be more important to feminists than to, now that we've created free women, find a way to preserve that also for the future. But it's a very unpleasant discussion, especially because it seems that such a significant part of this is driven by how women recalibrate their partner criteria once they don't need men. But I think people understand it intuitively. We've always had arranged marriage. Men were forced on women, and women couldn't make do without a man because they weren't economically independent. And they couldn't have sex with men they wanted to have sex with because there was such a large risk of becoming pregnant. And when all of that is changed, yeah, it's going to have tremendous effects on our mating markets. And one of the most important effects is that our pair bonding rate is going to dramatically decrease.
0: And that was Mads Larsen talking to us from Oslo, Norway, on a topic. There's so much to say about it, but before we get into that, I wanted to pass it off to you, Carla. What did you think?
3: What really stood out to me was that he was saying basically we need to find ways or incentives to make it easier for women to raise children on their own, right? Because I specifically asked, okay, do we give men training, or what's kind of the solution to this topic here? Because many women that I know are not having children because they haven't found a partner that they would be comfortable having children with, and I think it's very telling to say, okay, the solution is how do we make it easier for women to have children by themselves rather than how do we find ways to get men basically to the point where they're viable partners for women, right? That was quite fascinating.
0: So if you're using the word fascinating, but if I'm understanding you, you're critical of the premise that we should be approaching it from this perspective rather than saying guys should be trained or should learn how to become better partners for women?
3: I guess I would just like for men to be better.
0: How do we do that?
3: How do we do that? I mean,
1: well,
3: that
1: Mads was clear on that. We can't. He's like, you can't make men just get better. It doesn't work that way. Evolutionarily speaking, we're not. You can't do that because his point is that women have recalibrated. I love how he used that word a number of times. Their preferences or their needs.
3: Well, I guess it's just. It's that women have more freedom now, and they don't have to have, you know, a man and 2.4 children and a white picket fence. So women have more choices now. And we realize, well, you know, I guess the dating pool isn't that deep with great choices right now. And whereas in the past, it was just expected, you know, okay, maybe that dude isn't great, but hey, obviously you're a woman. You can't just be by yourself. So now... Yeah, women have more choices. They don't want to date men they are not 100% happy with, or, you know, even maybe some women might be in long-term relationships, but realize on some level that, man, if I bring a child into this now, it's still going to be me who has all the care work, all the emotional work, often on top of a regular job, and they don't want to do that. So I don't know.
0: I think his largest point is to get us doing what we're doing now. Having a discussion that we three had never had. I had never thought about it in this way.
3: Yeah.
0: And I think that might be the only point of listening.
1: To make the predicament as clear as possible and make as many people aware of it as possible. And then we start to deal with solutions. Because what I found interesting about Matt, he didn't have a vision. Well, I wanted to hear from him. What do we do? I don't know.
3: Yeah.
0: That's not his role. He doesn't need to answer that. Yeah. He needs to get this ball rolling. And at least for us, he has. I would love to keep talking with you, Carla and Gabe, about this forever. But we're running short on time here. And I wanted to give as much time to Mads as possible because he has a lot of interesting things to say that you may agree with or completely disagree with. And we would love to hear all of that. Really. Do you think he's on the right path with his thinking? Do you think he's... On a fool's errand.
1: Or what should we do to solve the fertility crisis? Does anybody have any ideas?
0: If any of you have any thoughts sparkling through your brains right now, and I'd kind of be surprised if you don't, to be honest, send anything you're thinking about, please, to su@dw.com.
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1: With a wrap of your eyewitness news, I'm Puleng Maake. All schools in the Eden and Central Karoo districts will be closed today and tomorrow due to a severe weather warning. The Western Cape Education Department has made the call after consultation with the Disaster Management Center. The Weather Service has issued an orange level 8 for disruptive rainfall, with forecasters saying the approaching cut-off low pressure system could bring heavy rain, strong winds, rough seas and bitterly cold conditions. The latest weather warning comes just weeks after devastating floods swept through parts of the province, claiming 11 lives. Education MEC David Mania.
2: Our default position is always to keep schools open and only to close schools in exceptional circumstances. But we are mindful of the severity of the warnings in place. All schools are expected to open on Friday, the 5th of June, 2026.
1: President Cyril Ramaphosa has urged South Africans to buckle up and prepare for tougher economic times, saying global developments beyond government's control will slow down gains. Delivering the budget for the presidency in the National Assembly yesterday, Ramaphosa said government has made gains in inviting investment to the country and improving its international credit rating. However, he says that the Israel-US war on Iran is likely to continue, having a knock-on effect on cash-strapped South Africans.
3: When local investors show confidence in the prospects of the economy of our country, international investors follow suit.
1: Organizers of the June 30th shutdown against undocumented foreign nationals have cautioned those with hidden agendas not to associate themselves with the mass demonstration. Civic organization March in March, Insizwa Nobunsizwa Foundation and several community members will protest on the migration issue, demanding that those who are in the country illegally leave. The march comes after a number of protests on the issue. Protesters have on several occasions blamed the government for failing to enforce immigration laws. Following its investigation into the Free State Government's bursary scandal, the Special Investigating Unit says the province is grappling with a deep moral crisis. The SIU has released the findings of its three-year probe into the improper awarding of government bursaries in the province. The investigation found that several senior officials were involved in irregularly awarding bursaries to students, costing the state millions of rand. Acting SIU head Leonard Lekgetho says corruption appears to have become normalized in parts of government.
4: The SIU investigated is exposed not just maladministration, but moral favor, a collapse in civic duty and ethical leadership. Official turn opportunity into exploitation and service into self-interest. They evaluated the trust of the people and the vision of our democracy.
1: And the crime intelligence officer who blew the whistle on a large consignment of cocaine in Durban has been testifying at the Madlanga Commission. In June 2021, police confiscated 541 kilograms of cocaine from a shipping container in the Isipingo depot south of Durban. The cocaine, with estimated street value of over 200 million rand, was later stolen from a Hawks storage facility a few months later. The theft has been the focus of the commission, with allegations of irregularities and police corruption. Testifying before the commission yesterday, Durban-based crime intelligence officer Chabulani Duma has denied allegations by a previous witness that he interfered with a drug bust.
5: I did not play any role in the management of crime scene and handling of exhibits, because that would be interference and it was not part of my mandate. I, however, observed, in order to prepare my reports for my office, crime intelligence officer do not get involved in calling off the crime scene, calling off local criminal record center or forensics.
1: A look at your weather. A partly cloudy Wednesday in store for Gauteng today. Joburg dropping to overnight lows of 7 degrees, peaking at 21, Pretoria 8 and 22, Vereeniging 3 peaking at 20 degrees, and Cape Town's cloudy and windy today, along with strong southeasterly winds at a low of 14, peaking at 18 degrees. The top story in EWN. All schools in the Eden and Central Karoo districts will be closed today and tomorrow due to a severe weather warning. And that's a wrap of your eyewitness news.
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6: The BBC Hour on Cape Talk. Hello and welcome to Health Check from the BBC. I'm Claudia Hammond, here for the next half an hour with the latest health news from around the world. 3 months after the blockade of the Strait of Hormuz began, we're asking what's happening to the 20,000 seafarers stuck on board ships with dwindling food supplies and fears of what might happen next. More on that in a moment. And we'll hear from the video game clinic in Western Australia, helping young people for whom gaming has become a serious problem. And to help me today, I have international health journalist Andrew Green, who's joining us from Berlin. How are you? I know you've been in Geneva at the World Health Assembly, haven't you?
7: Yes, I'm just out of quite a few meetings, so I have a lot to talk to you about from Geneva.
6: Well, we'll do that later on. And what else do you have for us?
7: So I also was looking at a new study on just how likely it is that our brains can be preserved and potentially brought back to life.
6: Yes, so this is really extraordinary. And we get to hear whether doctors think this is something that will ever happen. But we are starting in the Strait of Hormuz. 3 months on from Iran's blockade, 20,000 seafarers are still stuck on cargo ships. A lot have already been on board for many months and should have returned to their home countries around the world long ago. Every day, Mohamed Arashedi is contacted by stricken sailors in need of help. He's the network coordinator for the Arab world and Iran for the International Transport Workers Federation.
8: Myself and all the team constantly receive messages. So it's absolutely non-stop. There are situations where there is absolute lack of food and water. And sometimes we have situations where the seafarers are saying they are eating once a day. So there is a rationing of food and provision, which is also a big problem. I've received so far more than 2,200 complaints now. 2,200 doesn't mean 2,200 seafarers. Much more seafarers, because one contact on behalf of 10 or 20 or 5. And at the beginning, a small percentage was referring to lack of food and water, but then more and more.
6: We'll hear more from Mohamed in a moment, but I'm joined now by Helen Sampson, who is Emeritus Professor in the School of Social Sciences at Cardiff University in the UK. And you've been researching the welfare of seafarers for nearly 30 years as Director of the Seafarers International Research Centre. What do you make of what Mohamed has just told us? Did these experiences surprise you?
9: Well, they don't surprise me in the current situation. Obviously, in these circumstances, the ships are unable to be resupplied with provisions. And they're also unable to make their own water. So about 80% of ships rely on the main engines running to make water. They use the excess heat from the main engines to make the water. And in this situation, when they're sitting at anchor trapped, they're unable to make water. So if you can imagine sitting on a metal ship that is filled with oil, a highly volatile cargo, in a hot sea and in temperatures in the day that are going up into the 40s and at night aren't even dropping below 30 degrees. I think being without water and on top of that without food is a very, very serious situation indeed.
6: Yeah, so what would your main concerns be health-wise for the seafarers who are facing the situation?
9: There will be seafarers on board who are already suffering from medical conditions that won't really be helped by having a poor diet. About 10 to 12% of seafarers suffering from diagnosed high blood pressure at sea. That's a worry. But my biggest worry would be about the water situation and the heat. The sun exposure is extreme as seafarers are having to go out onto deck at all. And they won't have access normally to sunscreen. There's no shade on board. There's no way of cooling down. And when nighttime temperatures stay so high, it's not really possible to get that vessel, that metal vessel, cooled down.
6: Have you ever seen conditions like these before?
9: No, I think it's a very unprecedented situation. Seafarers are sitting ducks in a situation where missiles and drones and military operations are going on around them, and they are obviously exposed to a tremendous amount of stress and fear.
6: You mentioned stress, and Mohamed also told us about the impact on seafarers' mental health.
8: The vast majority of the complaints come with this emotional and psychological pressure. Many of them come with accompanied with videos and pictures that we are here. One vessel near us has just been attacked, or last night they were bombing near us. So we are really afraid I had seafarers crying, desperate. I have a seafarer that ran away from the vessel in Oman, leaving his bags and his passport, his documents, his certificates on board of the ship. And this is the degree of desperation. It's very important to understand that the seafarers work and live on board. When he does this complaint, in many cases, he receives also intimidation, threats from the owner. He can be confined in his cabin because he has contacted the union. So when we talk psychological aspects, we're not only talking the lack of perspectives, but we are also talking in which circumstances he or she raises the complaint. I have just closed one case of abandonment of one seafarer on one vessel, whom we have managed to disembark at the very beginning of the war, and we managed to send him home. But he told me that he cannot still sleep.
6: So it sounds as though the seafarers have a huge amount to contend with and very little power. How do ship companies generally offer medical care or mental health care? Would there be provisions for those?
9: Unfortunately, there is very poor provision for healthcare at sea in general. Ships are not required to carry medical personnel until they have 100 people on board. Cargo ships generally have crews of between sort of 25 and 7 or 8. So they don't carry medical personnel, which means that in the course of a contract, which could be up to 12 months long, if they need to consult with a doctor, they need to inform the captain of whatever problem they have. And it's down to the captain then and the company whether they're given permission in the next port to try to access healthcare services. Of course, these vary across the world and there are language difficulties and seafarers come away from consultations not really knowing quite what's been said with medications that they don't know how to use or they're concerned about side effects of. And I've actually witnessed that on board myself. There's a system of telemedicine which supports seafarers, you know, in severe cases. And that's really the system that's in place, which is largely inadequate. I think particularly post-COVID, a lot of companies have realised that supporting seafarers' mental well-being is important. And some did take steps to improve things like internet access, which is very important for people's mental well-being, and also did things about food quality. And that is recognised as impacting on seafarers' mental well-being. However, I think it's important to say that even under normal conditions, 41% of senior officers were suffering from short-term anxiety and depression whilst on board. And about 25% of seafarers said that they were kept awake at night from general anxiety and depression.
6: Yes, it sounds like a very difficult job, a very uncertain job as well at the best of times, let alone in this situation. And Mohammed told us that he felt vessels are still handled in a 13th century way. What more could be done at the moment for seafarers stuck in the Strait of Hormuz?
9: It's really about trying to get the port authorities to allow launches to supply those ships with water, fuel barges to supply them with fuel, and politicians to resolve the situation so that seafarers are no longer trapped. More generally, one of the things that our research recommended is that really when you're asking seafarers to go into deep sea situations where they're away from land and from medical services for a long period of time, there should be some level of trained medical assistance available on board. Seafarers in our research reported being very, very unhappy about being asked to intervene with colleagues who were injured, even with the telemedical advice that was given to them. They didn't feel qualified. I must admit, I would feel very uncomfortable being asked to put a drip into a colleague's arm, a straightforward procedure like that that might provide pain relief or medication. And yet, if colleagues aren't willing to do that to help you when you're on board, or if you're not willing to accept that kind of untrained intervention, seafarers are left without any medical assistance in some circumstances.
6: Is there a chance that the situation in the Strait of Hormuz might even change future welfare regulations for seafarers because people have become aware of their plight?
9: I think consumers could really play a big part in insisting, really, that these things are improved. Because I think consumers, for the most part, aren't aware of the conditions that seafarers are working and living in. And if they were, they would be shocked and they would want conditions to be improved.
6: Andrew, you were listening along to Emeritus Professor Helen Sampson there. This is just one group of people who are affected by the blockade, but we know this is having impacts around the world. 3 months on, what are the main concerns when it comes to health?
7: Yes, new numbers out today from the World Food Programme, who are saying that up to 45 million people could face acute hunger just specifically as a result of the conflict in the Middle East and the consequent oil price spikes that we've seen, which are making it incredibly difficult for organizations like the World Food Programme to get food to people who need it the most, you know, particularly people in dire humanitarian settings. Those are the immediate consequences, but then we're also hearing warnings about the long-term consequences as a result of fertilizer being held up because of the blockade to the Strait of Hormuz. Places like East Africa depend on that fertilizer, and you know, farmers are starting the planting season now. So without it in 6 to 9 months, there's going to be severe implications in terms of the amount of crops that they're able to grow and what that's going to mean for people's ability to eat.
6: What steps are being taken to try to overcome some of these issues?
7: Well, I mean, short of the reopening of the strait, we saw at the World Health Assembly in Geneva calls to safeguard the health systems that are being affected by the blockade. Of course, that's easier said than done. There was also calls on the Director General of the World Health Organization, Tedros, to deliver a report on the disruptions caused by the conflict. But again, these are all kind of going to be retrospective, and there's not a lot that can be done now unless the conflict ends and the Strait of Hormuz reopens.
6: And you are just back from the World Health Assembly in Switzerland, where delegations from around the world come together to contribute to the decisions the WHO makes on health for the year ahead. What was the main talking point there?
7: So unsurprisingly, the main talking point was something that was not taking place in Geneva. It was the Ebola outbreak that was declared just as the World Health Assembly was gathering. And now, of course, we're seeing more than 900 suspected cases, perhaps more than 200 deaths, and the third largest Ebola outbreak on record. So there was a lot of discussion about how best to prepare for these kinds of outbreaks in the future, particularly because this one seems to have gone undetected for several weeks. So there were a lot of questions about how to beef up surveillance.
6: So the current Director General of the WHO, Dr. Tedros Adhanom Ghebreyesus, has a lot on his plate at the moment, and he will be stepping down next year as he'll have reached the end of his second term in office. Was there much discussion yet on who might succeed him?
7: So there was not a lot of overt conversation about who his replacement might be, but there was definitely a lot of whispering. And there was definitely a few people that you might think are positioning themselves as possible replacements who were all over the place in Geneva, you know, kind of showing up on every panel, keeping themselves, you know, at the forefront of people's attention.
6: Well, I can remember with a previous election that on Health Check, we asked a betting company to work out the odds for us on who might be most likely to get it out of the people who were kind of up for it. What is the election process? How does it work?
7: So it's actually already underway. So despite the fact that, you know, people aren't being particularly open about whether they're candidates, member states are already allowed to start submitting names for the post of Director General to the Executive Board of the World Health Organization. The members of that board will make a decision sometime next year. They'll pick three names who will then go up in front of the World Health Assembly at this time next year to be voted on by the member states. And so, you know, sometime by around May of next year, we'll know who's replacing Dr. Tedros, and that person will probably come into office around August.
6: And how much power does this role really yield, though? Can the Director General make a big difference to global health?
7: So the Director General has an incredibly important role to play in drawing attention to an issue. You know, we saw Dr. Tedros work quite quickly to declare a public health emergency of international concern when it came to the current Ebola outbreak in the Democratic Republic of Congo, circumventing even normal channels because he wanted to get resources to the communities as quickly as possible. So in that sense, within the architecture of the WHO itself, he does have a lot of power, but he also plays a convening role and he needs to bring member states along. So that limits what he or his replacement will be able to do, particularly when you run up against a country like the United States, which has an adversarial relationship with WHO and ultimately has withdrawn, as we've seen.
6: Thanks for that, Andrew. You are listening to Health Check from the BBC. I'm Claudia Hammond, and my guest today is health journalist Andrew Green. Now, lots of us love a video game, but for a few, games can start to take over their lives. There is debate within the field about whether this constitutes an addiction comparable to those you might see to alcohol or nicotine. But whatever name you use, addiction or gaming disorder, the impact on some is very serious, especially if they're children. For Health Check, our reporter Kate Ferguson went to a specialist clinic in Western Australia to find out how they've been tackling the issue.
10: Since opening in 2022, Fiona Stanley's Gaming Disorder Clinic in Western Australia has treated more than 350 patients, mostly aged between 15 and 19, but with a growing number of much younger children. The youngest patient is just 5 years old. Existing estimates suggest 2.8% of Australian teenagers have an internet gaming disorder, with more than 10% at risk. That's according to the 2022 study from Macquarie University in Sydney. Although many experts believe that's an underestimation, including psychiatrist Dr. Daniela Vecchio, who runs the clinic.
11: So what we see are children who have become very isolated at home. They spend a lot of time in their rooms. There is a secrecy about what they do online and who they interact with. They can get aggressive when limits are placed on their time on device. But also they ask for money because they need to fund their online use. They play during the day, they play late at night. They have a poor sleep, they are very tired. They refuse to go to school. The children who are refusing to go to school today, these are at risk of becoming marginalized adults.
10: For one Perth family, the issue has emerged despite strict limits on screen use. The mother, who asked not to be named, said her son developed an intense fixation on gaming despite limited access to devices.
12: We've always had restrictions in for our child. They don't own their own devices. They don't have access in their bedrooms. It's always been in front of us. But he has still become fixated on the need.
10: She says even removing access has not resolved the issue.
12: He's also incredibly sporty. He's really good at sport, but that's not enough for him right now. He doesn't want to do any sport. Even though we're saying he can't have more, he's still not replacing it with wanting to do sporting activities or other things that he can also get those sort of feelings of achievement from. Huge low moods, decline in his mental health, possible depression has been flagged, suicide ideation, like it's actually been horrendous.
10: The online environments themselves also pose risks. Dr. Vecchio says exposure to violent and extremist content is common.
11: But this is particularly important for teenagers. They are in a stage where their personality is developing, their views are developing, and they can be very suggestible. Unfortunately, due to poor regulation and poor moderation online, harmful content, hate speech, misogynistic views, racist views can circulate. I've had children who told me that they have been able to access videos of other children being harmed, pets being tortured, and they tell me that they have become desensitized to violence. They have become addicted to violence. And these are children who then react in a very aggressive way towards their parents. We have parents who are frightened of their children, frightened to pose limits because they have been assaulted in the past.
10: Dr. Vecchio says gaming and social media disorder rarely occur in isolation, often sitting alongside anxiety, depression, ADHD and other neurodevelopmental conditions. However, the clinic has seen encouraging outcomes among their patients. Led by a psychiatrist and a multidisciplinary team of clinicians, they use cognitive behavioural therapy, counselling and digital detox to help patients slowly reconnect them back to regular activities. What are some of the positive outcomes you're seeing with children who have been receiving counselling?
11: We have been able to reconnect the children to their families. We have been able to facilitate return to school of these children, but also young adults who are

0: who we heard from earlier, works as a teacher and has studied counselling, said the experience has changed assumptions around screen use and parenting.
1: So we know this is not a parenting problem. Something going on with these games and with the way that the digital world has evolved that's affecting our child in a really negative way.
0: Dr. Vecchio says cases like this highlight the need to look beyond individual behaviour and address broader systematic factors, including platform design, regulation and public awareness. While the Australian government's recent social media ban for children under the age of 16 is considered a step forward, Dr. Vecchio says it is not enough.
2: This is an urgent public health issue. There is the opportunity and possibly obligation for governments to review the tax take on gaming, gaming platforms, and reinvest some of this money in public health interventions.
3: Kate Ferguson reporting from Australia. Now, Andrew, you've got a really fascinating study for us from the United States on what doctors make of the idea of us preserving our brains when we die and bringing them back to life one day in the future. And one in four think it might be possible. So, Andrew, what kind of preservation are we talking about here?
4: There are a couple of different ways that doctors are going about trying to preserve brains or even entire bodies. Some are being preserved in chemicals, but the more popular method seems to be freezing either brains or the entire body at really low temperatures. I was looking up the cost of this, and it seems like it can range anywhere from $25,000 to $200,000. So this is not a cheap decision people would have to make.
3: Yeah, that is a huge amount of money. And why would someone want to do this?
4: Well, I guess the thinking is that if the brain tissue can be preserved, then there might be some point in the future where the technology exists that it could be essentially reawoken. And I'm not sure how it then kind of gets adapted or used, particularly if it's just the brain that's being preserved. But at least there might be some resurgence of consciousness that's been diminished for a period of time.
3: So who took part in this recent survey and what did they seem to make of it all?
4: Yeah, so it was an interesting mix of people. They self-selected for participation in the survey. So it was neurologists, primary care providers, intensive care doctors, anesthesiologists, and doctors who specialize in palliative care. As you mentioned, one in four said that they thought that the idea of preservation might be likely. To balance that out, just under half said that they thought it was unlikely. So it's still a lot of skepticism on this front. But the neurosurgeons in particular seem to think that the possibility of revival was most likely. They do have particular knowledge of the brain, so who
3: yeah,
4: knows?
3: I thought that was really interesting about the neurologists because, you know, they should know what they're talking about. But even so, one in four seems like a very high number. I mean, what is actually medically possible right now?
4: So no one has yet been revived. What has happened is several hundred, perhaps even several thousand patients have gone through the process of being frozen or preserved in some way. And there's a lot of discussion about what steps, if someone wants to be preserved, they're allowed to take before they actually officially die. I was interested to find out that cryopreservation kind of falls in this non-medical gray area. It's instead falls in an area called bridge to future medicine, which means that there's not really consistent regulations around it. So each country kind of approaches it differently. But there's some countries where perhaps a patient can be given anticoagulants before they pass away to reduce the risk of their blood clotting and then irreversibly damaging tissue to increase the possibility that they might be revived in the future. So thinking around, you know, steps that might be taken to make this more possible if the technology ever develops.
3: What do you make of it all? Would you want to be preserved yourself?
4: I have a lot of questions about what form you take after the preservation, particularly if it's just the brain that's preserved. I'd also be curious about what kind of steps are being taken, you know, if this is happening hundreds or potentially thousands of years after your own death, to make sure that you're able to adapt to whatever new environment you're being kind of reborn into.
3: Yeah, it sounds quite terrifying, I think. I mean, it sounds very high risk because you don't know, as you say, what are you going to be born into? And I mean, it seems like you'd be very vulnerable. Are people going to be nice to you? Is anyone going to want to look after you? Are they going to want you in this world? And what will you be able to do? Are you just going to be observing? That's assuming you've got eyes, of course, that link to your brain for you to be able to see. Maybe you'd just be conscious and that's all. Scary, I think.
4: Yeah, I kind of come down on the same side. And I also wonder, you know, how long these policies that people are taking out are actually going to last.
3: Yeah, and I guess the people working for the companies now won't be around either because
4: exactly
3: none of us will be. Well, thank you.

0: so much, Andrew Green, for joining us for Health Check from the BBC today. And thanks to the producers, Hannah Robbins, Claire Salisbury and Jonathan Blackwell. 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I'm Claudia Hammond, and in the next episode of Health Check, we will be looking at the impact of the World Cup in North America on public health. Bye for now.
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3: Brian Nicol, a certified financial planner. 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
0: Welcome to the Inquiry from the BBC World Service. I'm Charmaine Cozier. Each week, one question, four expert witnesses, and an answer. 1881, Bulgaria. A brand new currency goes into circulation in a southeastern European country. It's called the lev, from an old Bulgarian word for lion, a national symbol of strength and independence. The lev prevailed through the Balkan Wars of 1912 and 1913, and two world wars that followed. In the 1990s, a severe financial crisis saw the currency devalue and inflation soar. It survived that too. Now, more than 140 years after it was first minted, Bulgaria has left the lev behind. In January this year, it became the 21st member of a group of European Union countries where the euro is the official currency. Those states also have a monetary policy and central bank in common. West African countries have had similar plans for a while. So this week we're asking, what's the future for monetary unions?
6: Part 1. Change.
7: Joining the monetary union for Bulgaria is full financial integration and completion of a long-term process.
0: Milica Garneva is an associate professor at the Faculty of Economics and Business Administration at Sofia University, St. Clement Oritsky in Bulgaria. The long journey towards monetary union membership started years before Bulgaria joined the European Union in 2007. It had a severe financial crisis between 1996 and 1997. At one point, the monthly inflation rate reached 242%.
7: And just to give you a sense of what it is like to live in Bulgaria in the mid-1990s, I would say that the standard of living declined so much that it was comparable to the one straight after the Second World War.
0: So in 1997, a strict monetary system known as the Currency Board was introduced to tackle hyperinflation and restore economic stability. One of the emergency measures fixed or pegged the Bulgarian lev exchange rate to the German Deutschmark. Since 1999, it's been pegged to the euro after Germany adopted it. The stabilising effect comes from anchoring the reputation of a strong, stable currency to a weaker one. That connection restores investor and consumer confidence and reins in extreme exchange rate movements. Bulgaria committed to make the euro its national currency when it joined the EU in 2007. It officially submitted documents to start that process 13 years after its membership began.
7: It took us so long for many reasons, but we had a few delays due to the financial crisis and its prolonged aftermath in Bulgaria. And we also had to go through the aftermath of the COVID shock. So it took us a lot of years to be ready to join the euro area. But we didn't have any issues with the fiscal discipline. And because of the currency board arrangements, the monetary policy was very much restricted.
8: Countries that adopt the euro transfer their national powers for issuing currency, setting main interest rates and other monetary policies to the European Central Bank.
7: And in the European Central Bank now, we will play a certain role in taking the decisions. And we didn't have this before. So that is the most important thing interesting about Bulgaria, that we don't change a lot the monetary policy. We will continue following strict rules, but now as an official member of the euro area.
8: Six EU member states haven't joined the monetary union. Denmark negotiated an opt-out deal in 1992. Sweden voted to reject the euro in a referendum in 2003. The others are the Czech Republic, Hungary, Romania and Poland.
7: The Scandinavian countries are a very specific case. And when it comes to Eastern European countries, let's say that Poland had another economic priority, economic growth, and maybe sooner they will start considering the Eurozone accession. Regarding Romania, it is hard to say why exactly they did not follow the steps over the years, but definitely, even if they do want to do that now, will not be able because their economic indicators are not complying with the criteria.
8: That strict Eurozone admission criteria includes pegging a domestic currency to the euro and keeping that exchange rate within a set range for 2 years to help maintain stability. Other economic standards covering areas like inflation, long-term interest rates and public debt must also be met. The European Union Council formally approved Bulgaria's Eurozone entry in July 2025. In January this year, it became the new official currency.
7: First of all, many Bulgarians travel to Greece and they use euros in Greece. And much more Bulgarians are traveling across the European Union. So the euro was in the wallets and pockets of Bulgarian people much before we started talking about actually joining the euro area.
8: But not everyone embraces the euro.
7: Maybe the biggest fear was related to prices and inflation, but also things like national identity and security were certain issues. All these happened in the context of the Russia-Ukrainian war, and this war brought in a lot of uncertainty. Joining the euro area means more opportunities for investments, and for trade, and for economic development, and for economic convergence. But of course, these are only opportunities. We need wise and prudent economic policy so that we take advantage of those new opportunities.
8: Time for our next expert witness.
6: Part 2, the secret sauce.
9: I'm Barry Eichengreen. I'm a professor of economics and political science at the University of California, Berkeley. And my new book is entitled Money Beyond Borders, From Croesus to Crypto.
8: When and why did the first monetary unions form?
9: The answer really depends on what you mean by a monetary union. You could mean where different countries or kingdoms mint their own coins and they agree to mint them to a common standard. They each have their own mint, but they allow those coins to circulate across their mutual borders. That's a form of monetary union. They go back really formally to the 19th century with cases like the Scandinavian Monetary Union.
8: That was established between Denmark and Sweden in 1873. Norway joined it 2 years later.
9: The Nordic countries basically operated one such, the so-called Latin Monetary Union, earlier in the 19th century, involving France and a number of other European countries. Those would be the principal examples, I think.
8: Those alliances aimed to encourage economic integration and a smoother trading process. They kept their central banks and currencies separate.
9: They used coins, but they could use banknotes as well. But it was really problems with the small change, if you will, that led to the monetary unions, that there were different coins that weighed different amounts, that contained different amounts of precious metal. And when they circulated side by side in a non-standardized form, that could create all kinds of confusion, where people would be trying to get rid of the less than full-bodied coins and try to acquire to hoard the more valuable versions. So everybody had to basically put the coins under a microscope before deciding to buy or sell them.
8: Back in the 1870s, an international monetary system saw countries link the value of their domestic currency to a fixed weight of gold. It was called the gold standard.
9: Well, the idea of standardization goes back much, much further. I trace it back to the Greek and Roman empires, when the state basically sought to produce coin that was standardized. And when it had a good reputation, that coin would circulate outside the kingdom or republic or state in question. It would become kind of an international standard. But that's not a monetary union. That's an ancient version of what we have today globally with the dollar. The U.S. dollar is not a part of a global monetary union, but it is used around the world because it's a widely recognized standard of value.
8: So what makes a currency more dominant than others?
9: I think the secret sauce is size, stability, and liquidity. It has to be the currency of a large economy that does a lot of cross-border business. It has to have a reputation for stability, for holding its value. And it has to be easy to buy and sell, to transact in. That's the liquidity part. And I think I would add another ingredient, which is security. It has to be the currency of a country that can defend its borders, that is secure, and that has allies that are willing to hold and use its currency.
8: Are there any historical currencies that had the same status that the dollar does now?
9: Yes, there were. So before the dollar, there was the pound sterling, which was the currency in which a majority of the world's trade and payments were denominated and executed in the 19th century. And to an extent, before that, there was the Dutch guilder in the 17th and 18th centuries. And if you want to go back further in time, there were the currencies of the Italian city-states of Florence and Genoa and Venice. Some of them were trading powers. They had far-flung banking networks that they operated, so they were consequential in trade and finance.
8: The Eurozone is the largest monetary union. Around 358 million people use the euro across 21 European Union countries. It's not the same as what went before.
9: What we have today in Europe, the euro area, is a different kind of monetary union, where there's only one monetary authority, not a different monetary authority in each country, and a standardized currency and coinage that circulates throughout the area.
8: And what are your thoughts then of the future of the euro? I mean, it wasn't intended to be a global currency, was it? But does it have the potential to be?
9: It has the potential to play a larger global role. The euro is important only in Europe's neighborhood. Eastern European countries that do not yet belong to the European Union, in North Africa, but not in Asia, not in Latin America. And I think banks, firms, governments in Asia, in Latin America, who are growing uncomfortable about their dependence on the dollar for international transactions will be looking increasingly toward Europe.
8: Meanwhile, some West African countries have plans to share a common currency. Time for our next expert witness.
6: Part 3, opportunities.
10: The main purpose is to improve the quality of living of the population at the end of the day.
8: Mohamed Ben Omar Indey is an economics professor at Cheikh Anta Diop University in Senegal's capital, Dakar. Before that, he was Director General of the West African Monetary Agency, an independent body of the Economic Community of West African States, or ECOWAS. ECOWAS was founded in 1975 to improve regional economic and political integration. There's free movement of goods and citizens between member countries, which includes Senegal, Nigeria, the Gambia, Ghana, and Liberia.
10: If you look at the ECOWAS, the West African Community, we have almost more than 400 million of population. That's a large market. More than 60% is young. The population will have opportunity to move from one country to another to find a job. This is one also a criteria of observing a successful monetary union.
8: In January 2025, Mali, Burkina Faso and Niger, which are all under military rule following coups, formally withdrew from the then 15-member ECOWAS after refusing its demand to restore civilian leadership. They still belong to the Free Trade Scheme as part of a different alliance. ECOWAS is one of several regional economic unions on the continent.
10: So we have in Africa mainly five economic community zones in East Africa, Western Africa, Southern, in North Africa and Central Africa. So they are at a different level of progress in terms of monetary integration. The ECOWAS have made significant progress, I think, more than the other community. And also we have the monetary union that is being implemented through a clear and comprehensive roadmap that will be at the end of 2027.
8: That roadmap includes launching a single currency called the ECO, pegged to the euro. Before joining the new monetary union, ECOWAS members will need to meet strict criteria, including on inflation, budget shortfalls, debt and exchange rate stability. A single currency would remove transaction costs linked to converting currencies for businesses doing cross-border trading.
10: And we know that this situation of common currency will help economies that are small-sized economies, small-sized companies, to be able to develop out of their country, and also opportunities to diversify their economy and to better integrate the international community and the world economy.
8: The original rollout date for the unified ECO currency was 2003, but it's been postponed multiple times for multiple reasons. ECOWAS member states were struggling to meet targets for joining the monetary union. And that's before the COVID-19 pandemic hit global economies hard in 2020. Parts of the region have also seen political instability and coups.
10: So we'll wait and see what will happen. But another delay will be unfortunate in terms of hope, in terms of even commitment from the states to be involved in this monetary union.
8: There's already a group in the region with one currency. The West African Economic and Monetary Union has eight members: Senegal, Ivory Coast, Benin, Burkina Faso, Guinea-Bissau, Mali, Niger and Togo. They all use the CFA franc, introduced by France to West African colonies in 1945. There's also a Central African CFA franc, but they're not interchangeable. The African Union is a continent-wide organisation with members from all countries. Its goals include promoting peace, prosperity and unity.
10: The objective of the African Union, we have to build in Africa in the process of having one African economy or African united economies, and at the end to have one common currency for the entire Africa. So the objective is to build a strong and competitive monetary union in each of these economic community, and at the end to merge them to have one union for the entire Africa. Africa should work towards that, but prior to that, we have to work towards the stabilization of our economies and also giving more and more priority to some key issues like employment and also reducing poverty and inequalities within the entire African zone.
8: Africa's road towards a single currency is rocky and long. If other regions move in that direction, what might more common currencies mean for the most used one in the world? Time to call our final expert witness.
6: Part 4, Top Dollar.
11: Well, every country, in a way, wants to have people use its currency. That's a way to increase trade, to increase over-the-border financial investment.
8: Dr. Judy Shelton is a senior fellow at the Independent Institute, a nonpartisan public policy and research organization based in Oakland, California. She's also a former economic advisor to U.S. President Donald Trump during his first term in office.
11: So unless a country can offer a currency deemed superior to the dollar, if they had already been using it, they stand to lose investment and lose trade opportunities. So you'd have to convince the government and the people that this is somehow a better option to get away from the dollar. But I can't think of a case where that would be true.
8: The US dollar is the most frequently used currency for global trade. It's used to price and buy oil. Central banks hold significant amounts of US dollars as part of foreign exchange reserves, which can be used to pay down international debt or settle overseas trade payments.
11: According to the Federal Reserve, the dollar is involved in over 50% of transactions worldwide. So the dollar still has a very strong role, a dominant role in the global financial system. I think that some countries resent this prominent position of the dollar in terms of currency and financial markets. And there may be, when we see countries trying to move away from that or move to other currencies or gold instead of the dollar, they're expressing their concern about being overly reliant on the United States. I think that explains the interest, for example, among the BRICS countries, Brazil, Russia, India, China, South Africa, in trying to find an alternative currency to the dollar. Brazil hosted the BRICS countries last year, and that prompted a post by President Trump saying that if countries are seeking to displace the dollar, that could be grounds for higher tariffs. He definitely appreciates the position of the U.S. as being the issuer of the world's dominant global reserve currency, and he saw it as a threat.
7: So would it be fair to say then that the dollar is at the heart of the world's largest informal monetary union?
11: That's an interesting way to put it, because it's sort of the best way. It's voluntary. The U.S. doesn't force countries, and notwithstanding the statement I just made that President Trump was ready to frown upon a country that deliberately sought to displace the dollar, but mostly it's voluntary. We've always said that's up to the country, and they have to decide if it's right for them, but we're not making special dispensation to accommodate them.
8: Ecuador and El Salvador are independent countries where the U.S. dollar is the official currency. Several others, including Cambodia, Liberia, and Zimbabwe, accept U.S. dollars alongside their own currencies.
11: We always talk about the global economy. It's amazing we don't have a common currency that would work across borders, so we would never have to worry about exchange rates and these disruptions and these distortions and unfair trade practices of currency manipulation and having one central bank raise rates against the other. I think the world would be better if we had a level international monetary playing field.
8: So back to our main question, what's the future for monetary unions? Bulgaria's recent entry has grown the largest one, the Eurozone. Over in West Africa, 2027 is the newest launch deadline for its common currency. As our expert witness in the region said, we'll wait and see what will happen. Monetary unions can offer a range of economic benefits from being part of a large unified group. The major trade-off is the loss of an independent monetary policy, so a country's ability to respond to national economic shocks is limited. So the future rests on the economic health of potential members and whether the gains they make are worth more than what they give up. Thank you for joining us on the Inquiry from the BBC World Service. 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This episode of The Inquiry was written and presented by me, Charmaine Cozier. The producers were Daniel Rosny and Jill Collins, researcher Evie Yubsley, editor Tom Bigwood, and technical producer Toby James.
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2: With a wrap of your eyewitness news, I'm Puleng Maake. All schools in the Eden and Central Karoo districts will be closed today and tomorrow due to a severe weather warning. The Western Cape Education Department has made the call after consultation with the Disaster Management Center. The Weather Service has issued an orange level 8 for disruptive rainfall, with forecasters saying the approaching cut-off low pressure system could bring heavy rain, strong winds, rough seas and bitterly cold conditions. The latest weather warning comes just weeks after devastating floods swept through parts of the province, claiming 11 lives. Education MEC David Mania.
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